0: An independent review of the Reserve Bank's response to the pandemic has found it started well, but the stimulus was left in place too long. Money correspondent Susan Edmonds has more.
1: The review says the Reserve Bank acted quickly to support the economy. It says reducing interest rates helped cut the risk of a severe downturn and large-scale asset purchases kept the bond market functioning. But it says the stimulus stayed in place even when the economy recovered much more quickly than expected. It says it took a year for policy to adjust to reality, and as a result, interest rates had to go higher to tackle inflation. Recommendations include the Reserve Bank needing to give more attention to current conditions. The government has been told to re-evaluate the law that sets out the balance of responsibilities between the Monetary Policy Committee, the Reserve Bank Board and the Finance Minister.
0: More than 200 healthcare professionals at Auckland's Middlemore Hospital have signed a letter warning of a crisis and calling on Health New Zealand to prioritise patient and staff safety. The letter backs a recent state of emergency declared by workers in North Shore Hospital's emergency department, citing chronic understaffing, overcrowding and staff being asked to work while sick. Nurses' organisation president Anne Daniels says the letter shows workers have exhausted other options. She's calling the situation extremely heartbreaking. Health New Zealand says it does not expect unwell staff to work and is taking the concerns raised in the letter seriously. The Education Minister says her staff have contacted the Ombudsman and Public Service Commissioner about leaked footage that shows staff seemingly trying to subvert transparency laws. The footage shows Senior Ministry of Education official Catherine Law telling staff not to put information shared with the Minister's office in writing and reminding them it was OIA-able, referencing the Official Information Act. Erica Stanford says her staff take their obligations seriously.
2: Well, I should hope that's not the case. I've always made sure that the Secretary of Education understands that we are abiding by the Official Information Act, and I've made that clear again yesterday.
0: Ms. Stanford says she met with the Secretary of Education yesterday to discuss the matter. Tauranga City Council staff are requesting up to $500,000 to pay for more staff to complete the recommendations it agreed to following an external review of the fatal Mount Maunganui landslide. Council has accepted all the recommendations from the report, which identified that information showing a risk to life from a landslide was received, filed, discussed, forwarded, and then left. They agreed to, quote, an holistic organisational improvement program. Staff are now asking for more resources to do that, saying they need $500,000 of unbudgeted expenditure. Labour says Nationals' campaign tactics are dishonest under campaign chair Simeon Brown. National is defending the use of footage showing violent crime under its own government in attack ads against Labour. Labour's campaign chair Kieran McAnulty says it shows National is desperately worried.
3: As a general rule, when they changed from Chris Bishop to Simeon Brown, I said to our team, right, we're going to be dealing with a dishonest campaign now. I have no time for Simeon Brown. I consider him a dishonest person, and that's playing out in this campaign.
0: Navy and Coast Guard teams and police divers are out on Lake Moidaki near Haast trying to find a plane that went missing almost 50 years ago. Volunteer aviation investigators recently spotted what they believe could be the plane submerged in about 5 metres of water. Seven people were on board when it disappeared, and the mayor, Helen Lash, hopes the search brings some closure for their relatives. She says family members are hopeful of a good outcome, but also cautious.
4: I hope with all my heart that we do, and it is the plane that, you know, that is found. But for the families, you know, today in particular, it's going to be a really nerve-wracking day for them.
0: If sonar equipment detects any large metal object, police divers will investigate further. A woman who scammed a man out of more than $500,000 had told him she'd move from Australia to be with him. In reality, she was unemployed, living rent-free in Auckland with her mother. The woman, who can't be named, pleaded guilty in the Auckland District Court last week. Court documents released to RNZ show the woman met the man online. She posed as an Australian police recruit and asked the man, who would go on to develop cancer, for money to relocate to Dunedin to continue their relationship. Over 18 years, the man sent her more than $525,000. The woman is due to be sentenced in February next year. And a Whangarudu business owner says it's been a tough year since one of the Northland region's lifeline roads was closed by floods in January. Russell Road, which was swamped by landslides, is set to finally reopen next month. The reopening has previously been pushed back several times, and Whangarudu beachfront camp owner Robin Cooper is hopeful it will go ahead this time. She says she's had about eight campers stay in the past 8 months.
5: We've still got lease to pay, we've still got all the bills that come in, your internet, your power, your everything. So we've been pretty frugal. We haven't spent any money at all this year. Fingers crossed and hope to God we could get through. It's been pretty tough.
0: Robin Cooper says the closure has hit all local businesses. That's the news. Now with sport, here's Barry Guy.
6: Black Ferns coach Whitney Hanson says England are a very good defensive side and they'll have to wait to see what difference, if any, there will be with one of the best regarded coaches now helping them out. Former Wales and France defence coach Sean Edwards has been brought into the England camp to assist Sarah Hunter ahead of this weekend's WXV Global Series showdown between the Ferns and the world champions at Twickenham.
7: Sarah Hunter in her own right is a phenomenal coach. So their defence goes pretty good because she's pretty good at leading that. Having him there for the week, well, I'm not sure, I guess time will tell, but we know they're a strong attacking and defensive team and we need to be ready for anything there.
6: New Breakers head coach Gordie Herbert says he feels his side is in a good place as they head into their second game of the new NBL season against the Bullets in Brisbane tonight. Herbert says they lacked finesse but played with a competitive fire in their opening win over the Illawarra Hawks at the weekend. And there is ample room for improvement on their two-game Australasian trip.
8: Their competitiveness, it was outstanding. And, you know, it's like I told them, I mean, we get this and the togetherness, the basketball stuff will come.
6: Tonight's game will be played at the Pat Rafter Tennis Arena with the roof open. Formula One has announced the maximum race distance for Grand Prix will be reduced by 15 kilometres from 305 to 290 kilometres for the 2027 season. Grand Prix are limited to a maximum of 2 hours of racing, but when there are interruptions caused by rain or accidents, a hard stop time will be replaced by current maximum 3 hour duration to finish the event. It will allow for greater flexibility to complete disrupted races. And two potential debutants have been named in the Football Ferns squad for games in Panama next month. Under-20 captain Daisy Brazendale and fellow midfielder Helena Errington have been included. Koi nā nā pūrongo, hākene kina, that's your sports news. Evie's back with the weather next.
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0: The forecast from Met Service to midnight Wednesday. Northland to Waitomoe, including Coromandel, Bay of Plenty and the Central High Country. Showers becoming isolated tomorrow afternoon. Taranaki to Wellington, also weighted upper. Scattered rain easing to isolated showers this afternoon. Fine tomorrow afternoon. Gisborne and Hawke's Bay, scattered rain this afternoon or evening, clearing for a time tonight before easing to isolated showers from tomorrow afternoon. Nelson, Marlborough and Canterbury, isolated showers. Buller to Westland, showers this afternoon, some heavy, clearing overnight. Otago, Southland and Fiordland, showers, some heavy and possibly thundery with hail today. Snow to 400 metres overnight. And Chatham Islands, rainy spells. The time is 10 minutes past 12.
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13: Great to have your company this afternoon. Kia mau tonu mai I te. We stick around. Next up, we are going to look at what kidney specialists are calling a growing crisis. So 1 in 10 New Zealanders have kidney disease. We spend $340 million a year on dialysis. So we're going to speak to Dr. Scott Crawford. He's talking about the urgent action that he wants from politicians during the election campaign to address this crisis of kidney health. And later in the hour, we're going to hear from the Greens as they reveal their policy on lobbying and political donations. But first, around about 10 minutes ago, the government released this review of the Reserve Bank's response to the COVID-19 pandemic. Now, this has been deeply controversial and political because we ended up with inflation over 7%, but the response also pumped money into helping people keep their jobs and their livelihoods. So when the government announced this review back in February, the opposition parties, they said it was a politically motivated hit job designed to land in the heat of the election campaign. Today, Nicola Willis has said that the review shows the Reserve Bank was too slow to take its foot off the accelerator when the economy started to recover more strongly than expected after the pandemic. Let's unpack this now with our business editor, Corin Dan. Hey, Corin.
14: Hey, Gon.
13: Hey, we'll get to the context shortly and what they were dealing with in 2020. But just the headline, really, from my reading, it's pretty much a split verdict, isn't it? It says the early response was praiseworthy and good, but then things went wrong.
14: Yeah, 100%. It does acknowledge and praise the bank at the beginning stages, that it acted fast, it acted promptly. And remember, people thought there was going to be a depression. There were all sorts of predictions of how bad things were going to get. So what the bank does is least regrets. It goes in hard, it throws the kitchen sink at this. So look, it gets some praise for that. The problems start to emerge when the bank simply didn't pick up the signals fast enough that the economy actually didn't run into the ditch as hard as people thought. It was recovering better, the stimulus was working, and that's where it has come in for some criticism, that it simply did not react fast enough to the fact that the economy had not suffered as bad as might have been thought.
13: Let's just remind us then of the situation they faced back in 2020. What was the environment?
14: Well, let's go back to March 16. Yeah, that was when they came out, they cut interest rates by 75 basis points. They took it to 0.25%. They also talked about the idea that they would start effectively printing money via their large scale asset purchases in the end, $53 billion worth. This was where they effectively just went into the market and bought government bonds off banks and investors and therefore freed up a whole bunch of cash which could be pumped into the economy. They did this because, as I say, you'll remember this well, listeners will remember, there were predictions that the economy, because it was being, the borders were being shut, that there were lockdowns, that we were facing a depression, that we were facing 20% unemployment.
13: Yeah, I had a credible economist on record on tape saying that it could be 30%.
14: Exactly.
13: So it was scary, wasn't it?
14: It was scary, and this is why the bank went, and they've looked at the past, they've looked at depressions from over history, hundreds of years, and they've gone, right, we're going least regrets here. Let's just put the foot down, throw the kitchen sink at this, and get the New Zealand economy through. And it worked, right? It did work. They threw everything at it, and the New Zealand economy did hold up really well. We did not see mass job losses. We did not see sort of panic in the streets. So on that measure, you could argue it did the right thing, but clearly there were failings after that.
13: Yeah, on employment, it talks about unsustainable levels of employment. In other words, it was almost too low.
14: Yes, because we saw what happened was inflation hit, as you say, 7.3%, 5.3% above target, and the unemployment rate fell to 3.2%. And if people remember back at that period, there was money everywhere. People were buying up furniture and all sorts of stuff. You couldn't get a builder to save your life. There was an incredible amount of activity in the economy.
13: Buying air fryers and things to make sourdough.
14: Exactly. And house prices was the big problem. We had a huge boom in house prices because once the Reserve Bank went in there and started buying those bonds, those government bonds, all of a sudden the banks and the investors who held them, who had sold them, suddenly had a whole lot of money they needed to use, right? So that money starts flowing its way through the financial system and out into the economy, and that's what was propping things up.
13: Okay, now this is, you know, economics bleeds into politics here, obviously. You've got National saying that the dual mandate, in other words, the idea of not just targeting inflation but looking at employment too, they cancelled that. Labor wants it back again next time, I think. What does this report say about the role of the dual mandate, which would have been in place in this time, right? What do they say? Yeah. Are they critical of that?
14: Yeah, they are. Right? They are. They say that, well, there were a number of factors as to why the Reserve Bank got its decision-making wrong, why it actually, it says it took a full year for its policy to adjust the reality of all that economic stimulus and what it achieved. Why it took so long is a couple of things. I'll get to the mandate in a sec. Firstly, it says a lot of the decision-making, it was vulnerable to uncertainty, relied much too much on forecasts showing inflation returning to target rather than what was happening right in front of them, right. the incoming data, the near-term inflation. And yes, it says that Parliament had removed, this is the report's words, had removed some guardrails, one of those being it had brought in a dual mandate where the bank has to also consider employment as well as price stability. Now, it says that lowering of those guardrails did add some scope for discretion in guiding the Monetary Policy Committee to focus less on price stability. So it does say that, and certainly Nicola Willis has picked up on that today because she has argued that she got rid of that employment part of the equation, just got the bank focusing on price stability. As we know, New Zealand First and Labour both want to bring it back.
13: Mm. It doesn't really have political villains in this, though, does it?
14: No.
13: You know, it looks like more of a failure of framework. There's no personal hit on Adrian Orr or Grant Robertson here that I can see.
14: There's absolutely not. It's exactly how it presents it. In fact, it says at one point, if you were to, I may have to paraphrase this, but it says basically if you were to put a different group of intelligent people in under the same framework, they would make the same mistakes. Because what it's saying is that the existing frameworks were there, they weren't sufficiently road tested to deal with uncertainty. They were quite good in normal times. So we have a flexible inflation targeting regime. That means, so that's why we can have inflation outside our target band for a wee while, say the medium term, because the bank's saying, well, okay, inflation's maybe at 3.5%, 4%, but it's going to come back to 2%. We can show it in our forecast. So we're relaxed about that. Well, this report's basically saying, well, that doesn't work so well in times of uncertainty. You can't rely on that. So it's saying systemically there is an issue there that may need some addressing. And yeah, it doesn't really point the finger at any individuals. It gets into some of the weeds around the decision making and the committee decision making, and it doesn't say that there was groupthink, but it does suggest perhaps some more ideas and some more input is required. And it does note too that they have changed the rules at the Reserve Bank, so the Monetary Policy Committee, we know how they vote now. That was changed last year, and it does acknowledge that, and it says that may have been helpful because if you're on that committee and you know your vote's going to go out to the public, maybe that hones your thinking in some way.
13: Yeah, that's right. Thanks, Corin. That's Corin Dan there, our business editor, on that report just released really in the last 20 minutes or so, I think about midday, of the Reserve Bank's response to the COVID-19 pandemic, what they got right and what they got wrong. Flick us a message if you've got some views on that one, 2101. Now, also just breaking early this afternoon, Gloria Vale, the Christian Church Community Trust, they've lost their charitable status. So the Charities Registration Board has decided to remove these guys from the charities register. The DIA, the Department of Internal Affairs, has been investigating this, and they've put out a statement saying that this decision also drew on findings from the Employment Court, which described the use of child labour from the age of 6 in these businesses that were trust-owned. It also talks about the internal handling and non-reporting of sexual offending against a child at a trust-owned school. It says there have been changes implemented by the trust in recent years, but the seriousness, the scale, the duration of the government's failures led to a finding that trustees had failed in their responsibilities. So, yeah, the headline there, Gloria Vale has lost its charitable status. It's coming up to 20 minutes after midday. Well, more than 1 in 10 of us have kidney disease in New Zealand. We had about 3,400 people on dialysis at the end of 2025. That's at a cost of more than $100,000 each a year. So we're spending about $340 million a year just for dialysis. So what can we do to improve these scary stats? The Australian New Zealand Society for Nephrology has put an election campaign wish list to the political parties. Dr. Scott Crawford is a nephrologist, which is a doctor basically specialising in treating kidney disease. He's also a spokesman for the Society of Nephrology, and he joins us now. Kia ora, good afternoon to you.
15: Kia ora, Guyan. Thanks for having us on today.
13: Yes, this is a picture that you describe as a growing crisis. Why?
15: Yeah, I would describe it as a growing crisis in Aotearoa New Zealand. And really, it's been a crisis that's been coming on for a long time. And we know that the burden of kidney disease has been growing progressively, often outstripping our population growth. This really puts pressure, as you've said, on the pointy end of kidney disease around dialysis and transplantation as well. And for a number of years and a long period of time, we've really seen investment lag behind what is a known increase in demand coming forward.
13: What is behind these statistics? I mean, why have we got such a prevalence of kidney disease in New Zealand? What are the main factors? Is it diabetes?
15: Yeah, so you touch on diabetes, but kidney disease is often really referred to as a silent disease. And often people don't have signs or symptoms until it is really well advanced. Hence, you've pointed out in your intro that more than 1 in 10 New Zealanders may have chronic kidney disease, many of which won't know that they do have an issue. We do recognise that chronic kidney disease is often related to diabetes and high blood pressure and obesity, or the interaction of all of these three conditions. We can't also forget about those who've got inherited kidney conditions, autoimmune conditions, those who get kidney impairment because of pregnancy or trauma, or unavoidable medication, medical events. So really there is a big spectrum of those who come into a kidney journey. And everyone has quite a unique story about that. But certainly, if we really focus in on particular causes, a majority may be related to diabetes and, again, the intersection with other conditions that we know themselves are increasing prevalence.
13: Mm. We'll get to some of the fixes in a minute or so. I just want, for a bit of a scene setter too, though, for listeners who haven't seen it, what does life on dialysis actually involve?
15: I consider life on dialysis really, I describe it to the people that are coming on to dialysis as a full-time job. Essentially, the burden of symptoms that dialysis patients experience is extreme, whether that's fatigue, whether that's psychosocial implications on their mental health, for example, but it also has big implications on their wider support network, their family and their carers. For example, if I was to come on to dialysis doing hemodialysis, which is, you know, essentially cleaning our blood, it's a 3 times a week schedule. And whilst, you know, the treatment might be between 4 and 5 hours, that doesn't include the time getting up, getting ready, getting to dialysis and getting home, and the fatigue associated with simply just staying alive.
13: That's pretty rough, isn't it? Just quickly, too, on the pressure that's coming on dialysis machines and things. I think in some of the material that you shared with us before this interview, you're saying that the capacity, like the ratio of patients to these machines, is really out of whack with other countries and oversubscribed, if you like. Can you paint that picture for us?
15: Yeah, I mean, to simply put, if we have one dialysis chair or a space, it can support 4 patients who need regular dialysis. And really, if the ratio is above 4, then it demonstrates to us that we simply don't have capacity within that particular unit to support those patients longer term. We therefore have to use spaces that are not funded in terms of having staff. We might have to put on more shifts into the late evening, often sometimes finishing at midnight or even overnight. Or we might actually have to rely on people not turning up to their sessions or changing their dialysis frequency just to meet demand. And so we released a big report earlier this year on that.
13: So if 4 is this magic number, what are we running at? Because as I understand it, some of those Auckland hospitals are above 5 or 6.
15: Yeah, so our national average, if we look at it, the whole country, is 4.53. And essentially that has gone up since we did the survey first in 2023. So essentially the demand is still there and growing. And whilst there have been new units, it really has not kept up with the pace of people needing dialysis for a life-saving treatment.
13: All right, we are running short on time, but what is it that you want from political parties? Can you spell out the three main things that your society wants them to focus on?
15: Yeah, I mean, ANZ really calls on recognising chronic kidney disease as a top long-term condition priority. It currently isn't. We really want the government to focus on funding and resourcing appropriate screening and early detection of chronic kidney disease in the primary healthcare setting so that we can really stop this avalanche of people needing dialysis in the future. We also need to plan for the patients who need dialysis today, but create plans that have a long-term legacy, 10, 15, 20 years out, so that we have some certainty for those who dialysis is unavoidable for. Mm. We also need to really focus on where's the off-ramp for dialysis in terms of transplantation and having dedicated programs that really focus on transplantation as a very viable option for a large number of people.
13: Yeah.
15: But we also need to focus on a sustainable workforce. We need our clinicians, our nurses, and our allied health. Kidney disease needs a big team, and we need to focus on maintaining those and building those big multidisciplinary teams to support our people.
13: Thank you, Dr. Scott Crawford, there on what he's calling New Zealand's growing kidney disease crisis. 2101, if you want to send a message. I know that some of you already have, and we'll get to some of those, but it's business time. Geoffrey Halley is with us. Hey, Geoffrey.
16: Hi, Guyon.
13: Gee, I see diesel's back over $3 a litre. This isn't great news for business.
16: No, but actually one of the country's leading diesel distributors, Fern Energy, says actually demand is holding up amongst most of its key customers. Now, that's despite, as you said, that resurgence in the price above $3 a litre. So global supplies have been squeezed in recent weeks, as everybody probably realises by now, by the conflicts in the Middle East and the war in Ukraine. Now, Fern Energy is a large supplier of firms and agricultural businesses around regional New Zealand. Its CEO, Chris Gawley, says that the spike in diesel prices is having an impact. However, he is saying that for now, most of his customers are continuing to buy as normal.
17: We are coming to our busiest period, particularly for the primary sector. So farmers are probably worrying a bit about this price, and unfortunately it appears to be here to stay. So they are going to demand it anyway. And my advice is to don't hold off. Just order fuel as you need it. There isn't a supply issue. The commercial side, sort of forestry, those guys, they are finding it real tough. And we are definitely seeing some of those bigger guys pull back a little bit if they can.
16: Fern Energy CEO Chris Gawley.
13: Okay, so we've also had data out this morning on the jobs market. Is that slightly positive?
16: Just ever so slightly, Guy. You'd have to have a look, but it is there.
13: You have to squint.
16: You have to squint and put your strong reading glasses on. But employment confidence has picked up ever so slightly, but New Zealanders are still pretty downbeat about the job market. So the Westpac McDermott Miller Employment Confidence Index rose by just 3.2 points in the September quarter, and it remains just above historic all-time lows from the survey that dates back to 2004. Westpac's senior economist Michael Gordon says New Zealand remains in an unusual low-fire, low-hire cycle. Now, that's where firms are holding on to people, not getting rid of them, but finding work has become increasingly difficult for those entering the workforce, i.e. young people, or those looking for a new job. He says that expectations for the year ahead, though, is one bright spot.
18: That was the one measure that did see a decent pickup from last time. It's still running relatively low, but it does look like people are looking forward beyond, I guess, the immediate concern. Now, it does come through in, I guess, the hard data as well. We've seen a little bit of a pickup in job advertisement. The employment numbers have actually been growing in recent months. Again, not at a very fast pace, but they're heading in the right direction.
16: And the good news is that Michael Gordon says that unemployment is at or near its peak and the job market should start gradually improving from here.
13: All right. And there's another survey out showing how businesses are feeling about the economy.
16: Yeah, from the other side of the fence, you could say. So as far as they're concerned, the country's economic recovery remains underway. And now over half of businesses are expecting higher profits in the year ahead. And twice as many are reporting improving demand as are reporting declining demand. And that's according to new research from Forsyth Barr. Its Pulse of New Zealand Business Survey drew more than 2,000 responses from large and small firms and covers the year to September. Its senior analyst Ben Crozier says confidence improved across all sectors, which is very interesting because it included previously weak sectors such as construction, hospitality and retail. He says, though it's a familiar pattern, this recovery is uneven.
19: Regional areas are definitely outperforming the urban areas of Auckland and Wellington. If anything, it's become more clear over the last few surveys, and you have sort of six times as many people saying that their regional parts of the business are outperforming the urban part. And then, yeah, if you go down some of the other key findings we have, you know, business-to-business organisations are a lot more positive than those that are relying on the public sector. Exporters that have some international exposure, more positive than those that are fully domestic-orientated. You know, and larger businesses are definitely a lot more upbeat than the smaller corporates.
16: And Ben Crozier says that businesses' biggest concerns right now are rising costs, global uncertainty, weak domestic demand and regulation.
13: All right, and let's do a quick whip through the markets.
16: Yeah, oil is flat at $100.3 a barrel. On the share market, it's up just 32 points. The NZX 50 at 13,853. ASX up 0.4%. New Zealand dollar will buy you 57.1 US cents, 80.2 Australian cents, a 13.5-year low, and 42.7 British pence. Gold is trading at just under $4,400. We'll be back with another update at Checkpoint.
13: Thanks, Geoffrey. Geoffrey Halley there with your business news. Stick around. We're going to hear from the Greens. They have just in the last couple of minutes released their policy on political donations and lobbying. And so we're going to hear from their co-leader, Marama Davidson, in about 10 minutes or so. 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
0: Gloria Vale's Christian Church Community Trust has lost its charitable status, with deregistration to take effect tomorrow. The charity's registration board's decision to remove the trust from its register follows an investigation by Internal Affairs. The investigation drew on findings from the Employment Court and the Teachers Disciplinary Tribunal, which described the use of child labour from the age of six in harsh and at times dangerous conditions. An independent review of the Reserve Bank's response to the pandemic has found it started well, but stimulus stayed in place too long as the economy recovered. The review found reducing interest rates helped cut the risk of a severe downturn and that large-scale asset purchases kept the bond market functioning. But the extended stimulus resulted in interest rates climbing higher to tackle inflation. More than 200 healthcare professionals at Auckland's Middlemore Hospital have signed a letter warning of a crisis and calling on Health New Zealand to prioritise patient and staff safety. The letter backs a recent state of emergency declared by workers in North Shore Hospital's emergency department, citing chronic understaffing and overcrowding. The National Party is defending the use of footage showing violent crime under its own government in attack ads against Labour. National posted a campaign video showing clips of violent crime, some of which was committed early in the coalition government's term. Labour's campaign chair, Kieran McAnulty, has described the ads as dishonest. And Tauranga councillors have approved a request from council staff for $500,000 to complete the recommendations it agreed to following an external review into the fatal Mount Maunganui landslide. Staff say they need the money, which is unbudgeted expenditure, to complete the holistic organisational improvement program recommended in the review. Those are the headlines on RNZ National. A long-range forecast is next.
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0: The Met Service long-range forecast to midnight Saturday. First, the situation. There's a west to northwest flow ahead of a front moving north across the country today, followed by southwesterlies. Another front moves north over the South Island later today. Southwesterlies ease tomorrow as a high over the Tasman Sea moves closer to the country tomorrow. Looking at the weather to midnight tomorrow, Northland to Waitomore, including Coromandel, Bay of Plenty and the Central High Country. Showers becoming isolated tomorrow afternoon. Taranaki to Wellington, also Wairarapa. Scattered rain, easing to isolated showers this afternoon, fine tomorrow afternoon. Gisborne and Hawke's Bay. Scattered rain this afternoon or evening, clearing for a time tonight before easing to isolated showers from tomorrow afternoon. Nelson, Marlborough and Canterbury, isolated showers. Baller to Westland, showers this afternoon, some heavy, clearing overnight. Otago, Southland and Fiordland, showers, some heavy and possibly thundery with hail today. Snow to 400 metres overnight and Chatham Islands rainy spells. The outlook for the following 3 days. For the North Island Thursday, a few showers clearing in the east. Friday, showers in the west, some heavy, scattered falls elsewhere. And Saturday, showers everywhere but isolated showers in the northeast. For the South Island Thursday, showers in the west and south, rain in Fiordland, otherwise fine. Friday, occasional rain in the west, heavy at times, showers easing later elsewhere. Saturday, some showers in the north and east, rain elsewhere, heavy falls in the south with snow to 400 metres. And at the Chathams, a few showers Thursday and Friday, mainly fine Saturday. Strong southwesterlies easing Friday, then turning northwesterly on Saturday. The time is 24 minutes to 1.
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13: Great to have your company. Thanks for your feedback. I'm a home dialysis nurse, this listener says, and I'm listening to this interview on my study break from a home visit. I just pulled up to say thank you for talking about this issue. We are so under-resourced when it comes to kidney disease. And another listener says, hey, Guy, I'm listening to you while I'm sitting on my dialysis machine at home. Gives you an idea about how many people this impacts. Thanks for those messages. 2101 if you want to get in touch. Sally Wenley is with me for the Rural News. Hey, Sally.
2: Hi, Gail.
13: Now, you've got a survey on rural confidence. How is that looking?
2: It's pretty fruitful for the fruit growers, excuse the pun. New Zealand farmers, yes, they're enjoying strong commodity and export prices. That's helping to boost their confidence. And again, but as we know, rising costs for running orchards and stock is an ongoing concern. But last month, 450 farmers took part in a survey commissioned by Rabobank. And it showed horticulturalists are starting to feel a bit better. They're coming up out of the rough and they're booming. So their fruit and veg business is doing best out of all the agricultural sectors. Now that's taking over the spot from sheep and beef farmers. So Rabobank's chief executive, Todd Charteris, he says those with a positive outlook attribute it to increasing demand for what they grow.
3: It's great to see the ongoing confidence that's out there in the rural economy. Ninth quarter in a row that we've had positive confidence levels, really driven by strong commodity prices and some good optimism as we look into those global markets. And it's pretty consistent across the main commodities. Dairy, sheep and beef remain positive, but also we've seen a bit of a lift this quarter in horticulture.
2: And Todd Charteris says those with a more negative outlook blame rising input costs and that dreaded potential El Nino drought.
13: Now, WorkSafe, you're looking at this. They are urging forestry companies to do a bit of check of the worker before you hand them a chainsaw. They've got some concerns about that.
2: They certainly have. I mean, it's a huge issue in New Zealand. Forestry workers have the largest number of fatal injuries. So, yeah, the Workplace Health and Safety Regulator, it's reminding forestry firms to protect their workers by verifying their competence to prevent more potentially fatal accidents. Now, WorkSafe gives the example of a forestry worker who died while felling trees at a rural property near Dannevirke. That was nearly 3 years ago. Now, he was working alone and unsupervised when a tree limb struck him and he fell off a cliff. Now, WorkSafe's forestry sector spokesman, Dave Butler, you know, says this death could have been avoided.
1: The work involved tree felling and processing on a property with significant hazards, including large shelterbelt trees and a 30 to 60 metre cliff above the Manawatu River. In this case, Mr. Vendenham had limited relevant forestry experience and no forestry, arboriculture or chainsaw qualifications.
2: And in response to this, WorkSafe prosecuted the man's employer for failing to comply with a duty to ensure a worker's health and safety. Now, he was fined and ordered to pay over $250,000 to the deceased man's family. And Dave Butler says WorkSafe is working hard to help employees get home safely after work.
1: The outcomes we're working towards is that businesses make sure they follow a good risk management process. They must know who is competent to do it, what supervision is required, and how specific site hazards need to be controlled. And just taking someone's word for their training or experience is not enough.
2: And Dave Butler says over the next year, WorkSafe is focusing on addressing safe manual equipment such as chainsaws, especially on farm forestry blocks. And it's also saying, hey, farmers, hire somebody who knows what they're doing, not just one of your mates from down the road who's got a big chainsaw.
13: Yeah, it'd be a good start. Thanks, Sally. Sally Wenley there with your rural news. It's just after 22:01. Let's go to the US now. Our correspondent in Washington, D.C. is Lauren Tomasi. Hey, Lauren.
4: Hey, Guyon.
13: I think you're up in New York, are you, covering the UN General Assembly?
4: I sure am, and it is a busy time here for sure.
13: It will be, and we'll get to some of that soon. But I'm fascinated with this story. I'm always interested in these Trump versus the media stories. But this is pretty serious, isn't it? I mean, he's banned CNN, Politico, and others from the White House. I mean, we know he calls them fake news. But I'm interested in the reaction of the other media and the impact on this sort of pool footage scenario. And you'll be able to outline how that kind of works for our audience. How's it panning out?
4: Look, this is just extraordinary to look at on the whole, Guyon. You've got really what is Donald Trump's biggest attack on the press so far, that banning of CNN, Politico and MS Now. He's kicked them out of the White House campus. But the reaction from colleagues of those outlets has been really quite extraordinary as well. So how the White House pool works is there are the five major networks in the United States that cover the US president everywhere he goes for television. And that includes a lot of equipment to make sure he's broadcasted around the world. Well, since CNN was that TV pool that they were meant to be down today, the four other networks have now stood in solidarity with CNN, saying that they won't be covering the US president as part of those pool capacities until that is reinstated. And this is now extending on to the New York Times, the Huffington Post, who are saying, well, they won't use the pool photographs of the US president. So it is, for all intents and purposes, somewhat of a boycott of Donald Trump, who is launching this attack on the free press. But, you know, he is pushing ahead with this, saying that there will be press been covering him, and he's launched his own Trump TV now, which is, you know, essentially a state TV. There's no other way to put it.
13: Yeah. Okay. And it's pretty obvious breach of the First Amendment, is it? The free speech amendment. But are they going to take legal action here, these guys? Are they going to try and sue Trump over this?
4: Yes, they are. And those publications have already put that lawsuit in. The next main hearing for it will be in 2 days' time. Donald Trump has said he will be appealing this, but it is a constitutional right here in the United States to have free press, to have, you know, the freedom of the press. It is such an important thing for democracy as a whole. So this lawsuit certainly will be very closely watched, but the judge will be addressing that in 2 days' time.
13: Interesting. Okay. Now, just quickly on the UN General Assembly. Mm. It looks like AI, I mean, it's hard to escape in any sphere of life at the moment, but this is a pretty major item on the agenda, is it?
4: Oh, it is the absolute conversation dominator no matter where you go. And there are all these conversations already happening around the sidelines. You've got 20 countries, including Australia and Canada, who have signed on the European Commission, really calling for these guardrails and to put a body in place that is global and parameters around artificial intelligence. But, you know, as we've spoken about multiple times, Donald Trump keeps pushing back, saying that the dangers of AI are all one big hoax and that there's nothing to be concerned about. But he's going to have those conversations this week. And importantly, in just a few days' time, when China's Xi Jinping comes to Washington, D.C. for this state visit, that will be one of the huge topics that they're going to have to address, because these are the two global superpowers. How are they going to manage AI?
13: Indeed. That'll be one to watch too. Thanks, Lauren. Lauren Tomasi there, who is our correspondent in the US, usually out of Washington, D.C., gone up to New York to cover that UN General Assembly. To politics back here, the Greens have just in the last 15 minutes or so announced their plan to crack down on political donations and to also introduce regulation for lobbying, which is currently entirely unregulated in New Zealand. So this policy from the Greens includes a cap on political donations at $30,000, and only people could donate, so companies would be banned from donating to political parties. They also want to stop this so-called revolving door between lobbying and the beehive, so people going from senior government positions or even ministerial positions into lobbying industry, or going from the lobbying industry into those said positions, hence the term a revolving door. They want to stop that and also set up a public register of lobbyists. Now, I spoke a short time ago to the Green Party's co-leader, Marama Davidson.
5: This is about transparency, so setting up a public register for professional lobbyists where they'll be required to report every 4 months on who they lobbied and what they were lobbying for. And examples of, you know, the power of lobbying and the distrust that we've just seen regularly and recently is in the $1 million in political donations linked to fast-tracked projects. But I think more recently, just last week, how the large agriculture corporations had direct access to ministers and their demands were put directly into the bills before Parliament.
13: Okay, and that's some of the examples of things that your politics doesn't like, and that's fair enough. But obviously, there are things that lobbying happens for that you do like. You know, it might be Greenpeace, or it might be a union, or it might be people advocating for things that you think are kind of cool. So does it capture those people as well? Does it treat consultants, lobbyists different from in-house lobbying, for example?
5: It would capture all. So it would capture unions, it would capture environmental organisations, NGOs, health lobbyists, absolutely. I think the key point here is transparency. The public have a right to know who is meeting with who and for what purpose. Is this in public interest, or is this serving corporate interests? And it's simply about giving public the right to know.
13: Okay, and presiding over this would be a lobbying integrity commission. Would that be expensive to run, and what would they do?
5: Yes, that's about just the administration of setting up the register for professional lobbyists, having an overview of the stand-down period, which is the other part in the transparency.
13: Okay, yeah, well, let's talk about that, because the so-called revolving door, that's important, isn't it? This is people who have come from positions where they've had access to government information and going into the lobbying sector, or the other way around, and going from lobbying into the government apparatus. What is your proposal plan to do about that?
5: We would introduce a stand-down period for ministers of 2 years before they can lobby, while for other MPs, ministerial staff and senior public servants would need to wait for 1 year. And that's simply to allow for that period where, following having that information, they do not have that direct access to ministers. That brings with it the influence and the power that is perhaps undue. So that's what we are proposing, is that stand-down period.
13: Okay, I'll move on to donations in a second, but I just wanted to talk quickly about exemptions from the lobbying rules that you're proposing. And forgive me if I've made some errors. I haven't had a long time to look through this before we got to this interview.
5: Sure.
13: But it does look to me like it exempts treaty settlement negotiations, union bargaining, they were a couple of things that stood out to me. Is that right? And why would you exempt those?
5: Yes, those are ongoing and well understood negotiation processes that the public do have an acceptance for. What we have seen is in 2024, for example, Ipsos ran a poll where two-thirds of people believe that the economy is rigged in favour of the rich and powerful. So it's about focusing and targeting our bills on the powerful, influential lobbyists and exactly whose interests they are going to serve.
13: But why would treaty settlement negotiations and union bargaining be exempt from this?
5: We are looking at those as ordinary business. We are looking at those as in public interest also, at seeking to protect workers and seeking to uphold te tiriti. We know that that's not where the lack of trust and integrity is. The lack of trust and the belief of the integrity in democratic processes, by and large, is where people are seeing ministers do the begging of the rich and powerful for their particular interest.
13: Okay, let's look at donations quickly. You're going to cap what one person can give a party at $30,000. What, that's per election cycle, right? So for a whole 3 years, you could only give $30,000, and it would have to be from an individual, not a company. Have I got that right?
5: That is correct, Guyon. So it could be $10,000 over every year for three years. That amount came from the independent

0: those big wealthy donors.
1: Mm. This would ban union donations too, right? Labor takes a significant amount of union money. Would you think Chris Hipkins is up for this if you're in government with him?
0: I know that the people are up for this. This would ban Guyan all political parties receiving any donations above $30,000. We want to level the playing field so that we are all bound by those same rules. It's necessary because of that perception that, you know, voting and politics is just completely rigged for the rich and powerful, and that needs to change.
1: Marama Davidson there, the co-leader of the Green Party, on their policy for lobbying and political donations. It's 8 minutes to one. Well, it's one of the largest media mergers in history. And today, the deal between Paramount Skydance and Warner Brothers Discovery is one step closer to going through. 12 US states that were seeking to block the $192 billion merger over concerns it would stifle competition. They've reached a settlement and avoided a trial. Let's get more on this from Neva Chittikoff, World Watch.
2: The merger would combine Paramount's television and film studios with Warner's studios, as well as Paramount Plus, HBO, CNN, and other cable networks.
3: This is CNN.
2: It's being financed with the help of sovereign wealth funds from Saudi Arabia, Qatar, and Abu Dhabi, with the US federal government approving an exemption to the standard 25% cap on foreign broadcast ownership. Paramount has long asserted that the merger would help, not hinder, Hollywood studios competing in the media industry. And it appears that message has prevailed. California Attorney General Rob Bonta says in the settlement to avoid court, Paramount has promised that more films will be made in Hollywood.
4: Today we know that the vast majority of the company's global production takes place abroad. With today's settlement, Paramount is required to move production back to the United States by spending, as a floor, at least $300 million more each year in domestic production, in jobs and economic activity and productions right here in this country and including, of course, in this state.
2: Mr. Bonta says more movies will be shown too, with Paramount committing to release 30 films annually in U.S. cinemas. He also says the two news organisations in the mega merger, CNN and CBS, will be protected.
4: It must establish a news editorial independence board to support CBS News' and CNN's continued editorial independence.
2: That board must be established within 180 days and be comprised of five active or retired journalists, each with at least 10 years' experience. But not all the states are happy with the outcome. In a social media video, Connecticut Attorney General William Tong says he wanted to go further, especially in light of the Trump administration banning CNN and two other media companies from the White House.
5: This fight was made even harder because the president and the Department of Justice abandoned us. I am still really angry. I'm bitterly disappointed that we were not able to force a full divestiture of CNN and CBS News into freestanding companies, independent companies.
2: The Writers Guild of America also says it settled its lawsuit seeking to block the merger.
1: Neva Chittick from World Watch. It's just gone 5-1. It's time to talk sport. Joe Porter's with us. Hey, Joe.
6: Kia ora.
1: Now, the NRL has reacted to the fairly chaotic end to the Warriors season. What are they saying?
6: Yes, well, the NRL has reportedly axed referee Ashley Klein for this weekend's preliminary finals after admitting the Warriors were wrongly denied a late penalty in that 12-10 semi-final loss to Newcastle at Eden Park. Australian media report Klein will miss this weekend's games after the NRL confirmed the Warriors should have been given a penalty after the Knights player in a minute left in Sunday's clash at Eden Park. This is with regards to a player, what's called escorting, which is essentially trying to get the ball from a high kick. And that penalty would have given the Warriors a chance to level the score 12-all and send that match to extra time and, of course, kept their title chances at that point alive. So the Warriors were very upset with a couple of those calls, and they weren't the only calls that the NRL thought that Ashley Klein had gone a bit wrong during that game. So they've swung the axe, and he's been dropped for this weekend's NRL.

0: or preliminary finals. And of course, the NRL is also investigating and threatening to ban spectators who threw projectiles at Klein after the game at Eden Park, with the league's integrity unit investigating that. So yeah, a few ramifications coming out of that.
1: There is, isn't there? So what are they going to go through the video that we've all seen of these guys throwing bottles and track them down and ban them for a season or something? Is that the...
0: They'll certainly try their best to identify them using social media and various other video that they've got. And if they can, you know, successfully identify those fans involved, they're looking at a ban. I'm not sure exactly how long that would be, whether it would be just from the Warriors games or all NRL games for an entire season or longer, remains to be seen. But certainly it was pretty shameful behaviour, and you'd hope that some of those fans would cop some repercussions to make sure that happen in the future.
1: Yeah. All right. Look, we better leave it there, Joe. We are running a bit short on time. Thanks for that. It's Joe Porter there with Sports News, talking about the end of that fairly chaotic Warriors season. Jesse Mulligan is with me in the studio to talk about what's coming up on afternoons. Hey, Jesse.
2: Kia ora, Guyan. Don't know if you caught this news about this new Parents Alliance, which was formed today. It's a sort of a lobby group to represent parents when it comes to education policy. Some pretty interesting and big names attached to it. So I'm going to talk to one of the co-founders after 1 o'clock today. A new book on mediation in New Zealand looks at the state of that process. If you're going through a mediation or you've got one in your future, your opportunity to put some questions to our expert and comedian Aziz Ansari joins me after 3 p.m. ahead of his stand-up tour of New Zealand.
1: Good stuff. Thanks, Jesse. Jesse Mulligan has your afternoon sorted after the 1 o'clock news. Thanks so much for all your feedback. We did get quite a lot of it in on the Green Party's plans for lobbying and political donations. So the Green Party today announced a plan to cap political donations at $30,000 and make sure that they are only from people and not companies. And they want to set up a regulatory body for lobbying and try and keep a hand on that. This texter says more heavy-handed extremist green policy. Another texter says the Greens just want to rig the system in their interests, but others are in support. This listener says go the Greens on lobbying. One thing is for sure, lobbyists should never be able to walk into a minister's office, including the Prime Minister's, and leave a hard copy of a suggested law change on the desk in the room, which is not recorded for OIA purposes and later becomes virtually word for word law. That in from Evan. Not sure whether he was just riffing on that one. Thanks for your messages on that over the last hour. And remember, you can go to our website, rnz.co.nz, and check back on any of the interviews that we've done. So we had Marama Davidson on lobbying and political donations. We also spoke with Corin Dan about this new report out today, a review of how the RBNZ, our central bank, handled monetary policy during those fateful COVID years. And we also spoke to Dr. Scott Crawford on what he's saying is New Zealand's emerging kidney disease crisis and what they want politicians to focus on in the election campaign. We're back midday tomorrow. Kia pai tōra.
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4: RNZ Pacific News. Kia ora, I'm Kaya Selby. In breaking news, Fiji's Prime Minister Sitiveni Rambuka has tabled in Parliament a report of recommendations for a constitutional overhaul. It means a report from Fiji's Constitutional Review Commission is now public, detailing options for a new constitution which the government aims to have in place by Christmas Eve. Mr. Rambuka has long argued that the current constitution, adopted in 2013, was imposed on Fiji unjustly by the Bainimarama administration. Ministers have previously stated the commission's recommendations would guide the rewriting of the constitution, but they would not adopt all of them. The chair of Fiji's National HIV Outbreak and Cluster Response Task Force says group injecting of drugs in Fiji has significant potential to impact families. Fiji last week declared a national HIV emergency. Dr. Jason Mitchell highlights risky behaviour around injecting drugs, inconsistent condom use and sharing equipment, known as Bluetoothing. He told Morning Report that Bluetoothing is not as common as it has been made out to be, but it's still a concern.
5: And what is unique about our injecting practices here in Fiji is the fact that we inject in groups, and oftentimes you might have various family members in that same group. That's a mode in which it can transfer from, say, an injecting male parent to like a female who then, if she becomes pregnant, then it's obviously at risk to her baby as well.
4: Dr. Mitchell says pre-exposure prophylaxis has been made available in Fiji. The Bougainville police chief says 9 people are in custody following the violent attack at Panguna Mine 9 days ago. Armed men are alleged to have entered the copper mine site and set fire to machinery belonging to Indian company Lloyds Metals and Energy Limited, whose staff were also reportedly attacked. PNG Media reported that one man was killed as a result of a subsequent shootout involving police and alleged suspects. The national newspaper reports Police Chief Francis Tokura saying they are still searching for another 19 men who were involved in the attack on Lloyd's infrastructure. Guam's governor wants formal consultation over a proposed deep-sea lease sale in federal waters off the Mariana Islands. She says Guam will also be affected. Christina Persico has more.
6: Governor Lou Leon Guerrero says Guam was left out of a process afforded to the CNMI, but she argues Guam qualifies as an adjacent state under federal rules and should have been formally consulted. Her letter to US officials says the proposed lease area is about 77 kilometres from Guam, compared to around 92 kilometres from Saipan. Ms. Guerrero says the federal environmental assessment notes potential impacts on ports and infrastructure in both Guam and the Marianas, as well as possible effects on fisheries, air quality and marine ecosystems. She has asked the Interior Department to provide Guam with the notice and allow a full 60-day review period.
4: In news from Aotearoa, the government has turned down an international startup's request for law changes so it could carry out controversial marine carbon research in New Zealand waters. GigaBlue warned it would have to leave if it did not get the changes to marine regulations that it wanted. The company says its technology has the potential to remove millions of tons of carbon from the atmosphere and store it in the deep ocean. It argues current laws are preventing it from carrying out its research and commercialization plans, which it says could create thousands of jobs. But the government says it hasn't seen evidence the company's idea works or is environmentally safe. Labour says National's campaign tactics are dishonest under campaign chair Simeon Brown. National is defending the use of footage showing violent crime under its own government in attack ads against Labour. Labour's campaign chair Karen McNulty says it shows National is desperately worried.
7: As a general rule, when they changed from Chris Bishop to Simeon Brown, I said to our team, right, we're going to be dealing with a dishonest campaign now. I have no time for Simeon Brown. I consider him a dishonest person, and that's playing out in this campaign.
4: Mr. McNulty says he thinks New Zealanders are starting to feel uncomfortable with the way that the National Party are taking this campaign. In world news, a powerful typhoon that's passing Japan's eastern coast is bringing major disruption, with police urging more than 1.9 million people at risk in Tokyo and surrounding areas to evacuate. The authorities have also warned of landslides. 8 places have seen local records broken for rainfall over the past 24 hours, with one of them seeing more than 37 centimetres. Election officials say the main Kremlin party has retained its majority in Russia's parliament, or Duma. The election was a carefully orchestrated ballot that excluded most opposition candidates. The Central Election Commission says the results from over 95% of the polling stations gave the Kremlin's United Russia Party just under 58% of the vote for the 225 seats apportioned by parties. It's the first parliamentary election since Russia's full-scale invasion of Ukraine began in 2022. In sport, a French rugby magazine is reporting demands from the Fiji Rugby Union on its French counterpart to pay fees for Fijian players working in France. It relates to players who sign contracts with French Top 14 and Pro D2 clubs. Midi Olympique reports the French Rugby Federation has come back and said under the rules, a player needs to be released regardless of where the fees have been paid. Fiji has now issued the release letters and has gone to World Rugby for clarification. RNZ Pacific has contacted the Fiji Rugby Union for comment. And current Samoa national women's team head coach Natalie Matthews says she is interested to continue in the role and take the team to the Netball World Cup in Australia next year. Matthews' contract with Samoa Netball ended after the Oceania Netball Championship in Tonga last week, with the post now being advertised.
8: Yes, I will be putting my name in to apply. So it is a formality obviously my contract was up and I was aware of that. I was aware it was going to be advertised. I would love nothing more than to continue to lead this team into a World Cup, but I will put my application in and we'll see what the outcome of that is.
4: Matthews coached Samoa to qualifying for an invite to next year's World Cup after they won 3 out of their 4 matches at the Oceania meet, which also doubled as the World Cup qualifier. And that's the news.
9: Good day. This is Pacific Waves from RNZ Pacific. I'm Susana Suisuki. Coming on the show today, a second deadly maritime incident in 2 months has struck Papua New Guinea's East New Britain. Bougainville's long road to independence could be getting even longer. And it was a big weekend for Pacific sports. A search is ongoing in Papua New Guinea's East New Britain province for 4 people still missing after a boat capsized in rough seas in the weekend. Police say 14 people were on board the banana boat when it left Kokopo for the Duke of York Islands on Saturday afternoon. The provincial police commander, Amanda Cates, told Pacific Waves a warning had already been issued about strong winds and rough seas.
10: They left Kokopo Beach boat parking area late in the afternoon, so we're thinking about 4:35 p.m. and heading over to Duke of York, which is normally a straight shot run, but at 12 o'clock there was huge seas and winds through, so a wind warning and a small boat alert was put out to say please don't travel.
9: Kate says the boat was carrying goods from the market and 8 of the passengers were wearing life jackets. 6 were not. She says the boat was then hit by huge swells in the same area where another vessel capsized in July, killing 27 people.
10: On the 18th of July 2026, a boat left Pigeon Island travelling back to Kokopo. And just between Pigeon Island and Kokopo, there is a bit of a channel there and huge swells and capsized the boat on the 18th of July. And this one, virtually in the same spot, huge swells swamped the boat and all passengers were jettisoned into the water.
9: A search and rescue operation was launched with police joining disaster authorities. Kate says 5 more people were later rescued, including 2 women found clinging to rocks and a man who spent the night keeping a 6-month-old baby and an 11-year-old girl above water.
10: So we quickly put the 6-month-old and the 11-year-old onto the PPV Manning, and the banana boat took the man who was absolutely physically exhausted over to the Atom Walk because he'd held up the 11-year-old and little baby all night trying to keep their heads above water. So he was just an absolute hero.
9: 1 person has died while 9 survivors have been accounted for. Kate says the search and rescue operation will continue despite strong winds.
10: We're pretty good here. It probably won't be as organised as it has been over the last 2 days, but it'll ease off. But every small boat and every shipping company will be notified to keep an eye out for the coastline.
9: One of the major issues was that the boat was overloaded.
10: So at the moment we had a banana boat which is licensed to carry no more than 8 passengers. It has to carry 8 life jackets and it has to have a certain weight limit. There's a line on the boat. If it sinks below that, it's over capacity and usually we'll stop the boat. But this week has been absolutely one of the busiest ones we've had.
9: The incident comes after the sinking of the MV Matsui and Vanuatu, which has renewed attention on maritime safety in the Pacific. However, Kate says she doesn't believe the incident in East New Britain doesn't point to a wider problem with boat safety. Instead, she says the province needs a more reliable way for people on the outer islands to travel.
10: What they do need here is in these strong winds and strong swells, they need an alternative. Banana boats between Kokopo and the Duke of York is not the safest way to travel on a regular basis. We need a ferry and we need a reliable transport system so they can actually get to from Duke of York to Kokopo to do their business. And I'm hoping to see some really good initiatives come out of this tragedy and the tragedy from the 18th of July.
9: That was East New Britain Provincial Police Commander Amanda Cates speaking to Pacific Waves. Bougainvilleans may have to wait even longer than they originally expected on whether Papua New Guinea's parliaments will approve their votes for independence. The result of Bougainville's 2019 referendum, in which 97.7% of Bougainvilleans voted for independence, was finally tabled in PNG's parliament last month. The date for Parliament's decision on the matter is set to be announced next month, but all signs point to a longer-term process for Bougainville's future. Johnny Blades has more.
11: PNG's Parliament has the final say on whether to ratify Bougainville's overwhelming vote for independence. It took almost 7 years for the result to make it to Parliament, testing the patience of Bougainvillians. But as noted by the regional member for Bougainville in the Parliament, Peter Tiamalili, the tabling of the result is not the end of the process.
12: It makes the beginning of Parliament's direct and solemn consideration of the question placed before it by the people of Bougainville. This matter must never be reduced to petition politics. It must not become a contest between government and the opposition, nor should it become a source of division between Bougainville and the rest of Papua New Guinea.
11: While it remains unlikely that a majority of Papua New Guinea MPs would vote to grant Bougainville independence, the Prime Minister James Marape and others have given indications that a longer time frame could come into play. They suggest PNG wouldn't necessarily give a final answer of yes or no to Bougainville in the short term, but rather push the decision back over a period of years, possibly more than a decade, to give Bougainville time to build its economy and governance to be able to stand on its own feet before the decision is revisited. Peter Tiamalili says the Melanesian framework that's been guiding both sides in their process over the referendum result provides a pathway.
12: There may have been ambiguity in some parts of the peace agreement, but because of the wisdom of the past leaders who created and crafted the peace agreement, those ambiguity speak right to the heart of the Melanesian way of deconflicting, that we must continue to have a dialogue and that peace will be found and solutions will be found through constant dialogue.
11: One complicating factor is that the autonomous Bougainville government, through its president Ishmael Totowama, has said Bougainville's plan is to declare independence in the year 2030, no matter how the parliament votes. But the MP for Sina Sina Yongamugal, Karinga Kwa, points out that the Burnham Accord, signed in New Zealand last year by both PNG and Bougainville, saw them agree to be bound by any decision of the parliament. They also agreed to maintain ongoing dialogue.
13: So that is an assurance, some level of comfort to all of us to know that, firstly, people should not react unilaterally to any outcomes. People should not resort to violence. We should all cooperate to maintain peace, harmony, good order, good governance. And then we talk. We sit down and talk about what we will do going forward.
11: He cited a poem read by the MP for Central Bougainville, Tim Marsew, earlier in the year in the House Tambaran, likening the Bougainville issue to the tide. It will come today, then it will come tomorrow, and then the day after.
13: It is within his contemplation as a leader of Bougainville that we might not be able to resolve it successfully to the satisfaction of the people of Bougainville. However, we must not give up hope. We keep talking about it, keep coming back, refresh the issues, recharge the issues, keep talking about it, till hopefully one day it gets resolved.
11: Some commentators have noted the parallels between the long quests for independence by Bougainvillians and West Papuans. But a West Papuan community leader who lives in PNG, Frank Makanue, says the parallels are limited because under Indonesian rule, West Papuans have little to no agency to be able to exercise self-determination.
14: The Bougainville leadership must be proud that they have standing to negotiate independence from a secessionist point of view. And I do not have that as a West Papuan person. I do not have standing at all. The PNG government has come this far to resolve the Bougainvillean issue. It has come, you know, like halfway. It's prepared to go halfway, in my opinion. Just follow the process. Trust the process. You'll get your independence eventually.
11: Frank Makanue warns that threats, unilateral timelines and declarations from Bougainville's leadership are creating resentment among Papua New Guinea politicians.
14: But they must understand that we need to change the constitution to for them to be able to. I think they also have to understand international law in this regard. This is a secessionist movement, and it's not an outright independent that's normally accorded under the international law, where it says all peoples have right to self-determination. This isn't about that. This is about a group of people wanting to break away from a government they agreed to in the first place.
11: In the meantime, Bougainville's government faces huge challenges, not just in keeping the expectations of its people grounded in reality, but also of maintaining peace. A violent attack on a mining company at Panguna Mine just over a week ago, which resulted in at least one death, came as a setback after many years of peace, and suggests that the Bougainville peace agreement may be fragile.
9: Time now for our Pacific Sports Chat, where three teams have secured their World Cup spots in their different sports following World Cup qualifications over the past week and weekend. Our senior sports journalist, Ilie Satora, joins me for a talanoa on the weekend sports roundup. Bula Ilie, exciting to see Samoa and Tonga qualify for the Netball World Cup. Can you take us through how they managed to do that?
15: Yes, certainly exciting to see that Tonga and Samoa have both qualified for the Netball World Cup. Following their Oceania Championship matches and performances in Nuku'alofa over the past week. The Tongan Tala played at the 2023 World Cup, and now they have qualified for the 2027 event, which will be hosted by Australia. Both teams did so well during the Oceania Championship, and they dominated, virtually just dominated. Tonga finished off undefeated after beating Samoa in the final 71-63. Coach Jekua Pori Make Simpson said, you know, the team is over the moon. They had worked very hard while they were preparing. They used the Commonwealth Games, where they were the only Pacific team to qualify as their warm-up tournament. They did very well over there. And then they went home to Nuku'alofa and displayed their power when they went through the Oceania Championship undefeated. The win over Samoa came on top of earlier wins where they had defeated Fiji 72-60, they defeated Papua New Guinea 71-47, and the Cook Islands 81-55. The Samoa team, they also did well. They qualified through wins over Papua New Guinea, 72-56, a close 56-50 victory over Fiji, and a 72-50 defeat of the Cook Islands. Tifai Moana Samoa head coach Natalie Matthews says that while the team lost the final, she was proud of the team's performance. Proud that the senior players led and their debutants were able to match up, and they would obviously have learned a lot from that, and now heading into the World Cup next year, that experience would be something that they would rely on.
9: Both New Caledonia and Tahiti have also qualified for World Cups in football. How did that happen?
15: Yeah, both New Caledonia and Tahiti have qualified for FIFA World Cups in football in their respective age categories, right? Tahiti qualified for the FIFA Under-20 World Cup after a 2-1 win in their semi-final match in Apia, Samoa. They defeated the Solomon Islands in that semi-final match and qualified for the final. So in the process, they've qualified for the FIFA Under-20 World Cup, and they join New Zealand, who are the champions of Oceania, even though Tahiti lost to them in the final. Both New Zealand and Tahiti now qualify for the FIFA Under-20 World Cup. In the Oceania Under-16 Championship, which was held in Honiara, New Caledonia defeated Fiji 1-0 in the semi-final to secure their spot at the FIFA Under-17 World Cup in Morocco next year. They join New Zealand, who they lost to in the final, as the Oceania teams that will be playing at the FIFA Under-20 Women's World Cup. The interesting thing for New Caledonia is that their Under-16 team that will be playing in the Under-17 tournament follows the Under-19 team that won the World Cup qualifier last year and played over the past week at the FIFA Under-20 Women's World Cup, and they were able to score their first ever goal in a World Cup.
9: And in rugby, what's the latest from the weekend and who made the news?
15: Yeah, some mixed results in rugby over the weekend as far as Fiji and Samoa are concerned. The good news is the Fijiana women's rugby team, they defeated Hong Kong China 54-26 and managed their second win at the World Rugby Women's Challenger Series in Hong Kong. Fiji dominated after, you know, having a bit of a struggle initially, but they managed to score six tries in the first half and dominated Hong Kong China. Hong Kong China obviously came back stronger in the second half, but Fiji just had too much power, and they managed to score their second win. Unfortunately for Manusina Samoa, they lost 61-21 to Spain in their second round match. The previous weekend, Manusina had a big loss to the Netherlands in their first round match, but they came back in this game. And they were able to score three converted tries, which is a big improvement from their first game. And those tries coming through Brumby's second row, Easter Savelio, who scored first straight after the resumption of the second half, and she bagged her second in the 52nd minute. Then Drena Falanico managed to score the third, even though Manusina were reduced to 14 players after a yellow card shown to Machiko Silila Fepuleai. They would have taken that improvement. Being able to score tries, cross the line as a big positive, and their defensive play in that second half as they work on their next game and the last in the series where they will face Hong Kong China.
9: That's Pacific Waves for today. For all episodes, head over to rnz.co.nz/Pacific. We're also on Spotify, Apple and iHeartRadio. 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

Because I came and I saw and I conquer what it is. More strength and power to them women. Just be, big up yourself. Sample the great. Sister Nancy Sellers, one street. Run it.

0: 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Kia ora, I'm Kaya Selby. Fiji's much-anticipated roadmap for constitutional reform is now public, after being tabled during a special sitting of Parliament today. The 236-page Constitutional Review Commission report, which includes a new draft constitution, was endorsed by Prime Minister Sitiveni Rambuka's cabinet last week. Ilya Satora reports.
1: The Constitution Review Commission was set up in March, and after conducting nationwide consultations on Fiji's 2013 constitution, it delivered its report to the President on the 30th of August. The report sets out the Commission's findings and recommends a new constitution and sweeping changes designed to overhaul Fiji's governance. Ahead of the report being formally tabled in Parliament, Mr. Rambuka's government had already hinted that Fiji could have a new constitution in place by Christmas Eve. Since gaining independence, Fiji has had four constitutions.
0: Fiji's permanent secretary for climate change says the country is losing about $225 million every year to climate-related disasters. The Fiji Sun reports Dr. Savindra Michael telling a committee the loss was equivalent to about 5% of Fiji's GDP. Opposition MP Rinesh Sharma questioned whether Australian funding of $676 million over 10 years would be enough to address Fiji's climate needs. Dr. Michael said Fiji's nationally determined contributions, or NDCs, were costed at about $4.5 billion. Guam's governor wants formal consultation over a proposed deep-sea lease sale in federal waters off the Mariana Islands. She says Guam will also be affected. Christina Persico has more.
2: Governor Lou Leon Guerrero says Guam was left out of a process afforded to the CNMI, but she argues Guam qualifies as an adjacent state under federal rules and should have been formally consulted. Her letter to US officials says the proposed lease area is about 77 kilometres from Guam, compared to around 92 kilometres from Saipan. Ms. Guerrero says the federal environmental assessment notes potential impacts on ports and infrastructure in both Guam and the Marianas, as well as possible effects on fisheries, air quality and marine ecosystems. She has asked the Interior Department to provide Guam with the notice and allow a full 60-day review period.
0: Indonesia will deploy two newly purchased Russian-made combat Mi-35M helicopters to West Papua next month. The Chief of Staff of the Indonesian Army, General Maruli Simanjuntak, told the Antara News State News Agency that the choppers will be used for humanitarian purposes. He explained that the military has always relied on helicopters to provide logistics in the form of clothing, food and broad needs in the Papua region because of its terrain. He says that to date, the helicopters used have not belonged to the military but were rented helicopters operated by foreigners. The new combat helicopters can transport large numbers of personnel. Solomon Islands police have raided several illegal kwassor breweries in Malaita province. Kwassor is a 100% strengthened home-brewed spirit. Police are searching for the culprits after confiscating their equipment and destroying several brew stalls. Police say the producers will be arrested and are calling for them to hand themselves in. A senior Papua New Guinea MP says the outcome of Bougainville's quest for independence doesn't need to and probably won't be decided for some time yet. The result of a 2019 referendum, in which 97.7% of Bougainvillians voted for independence, was tabled in PNG's parliament last month. The date for parliament's decision on whether to approve the result is set to be announced next month. The MP, Karanga Kua, says the Burnham Accords saw PNG and Bougainville agree to be bound by any decision of the parliament and to maintain dialogue.
3: Both parties have agreed to submit to further consultations, dialogue and meetings and timetables, irrespective of what the outcome will be. And that includes any thoughts of an independence that has to become a matter of further consultations.
0: In news from Aotearoa, National is defending the use of footage showing violent crime under its own government in attack ads against Labour. The National Party posted a campaign video showing clips of violent crime, saying Labour is soft on crime and Kiwis will be safer under National, but some of the footage is from crime committed during the early part of the coalition government. Campaign chair Simeon Brown rejects that it's misleading. He says the coalition has gotten rid of gang patches, put in tougher consequences for crime, and given judges less discretion.
4: Most of those scenes were prior to when the legislation came into effect. We've now passed that law, and as New Zealanders know, they feel a lot safer now than they were prior to those laws being passed.
0: Mr. Brown says it's not dishonest. In world news, police in Pakistan have detained more sisters of the former Prime Minister Imran Khan ahead of a protest demanding his release from prison. Uzma and Noreen, along with Elima, who was arrested on Sunday, are accused of threatening public order. Mr. Khan's party, the PTI, has condemned the arrests and filed a legal challenge. The West African state of Guinea has begun enforcing a ban on single-use plastic products. The ban includes the manufacture, the import and sale of items such as shopping bags, cups and polystyrene containers. The World Bank says that more than 80% of waste in urban areas in Guinea is inadequately managed. Current Samoa national women's team head coach Natalie Matthews says she is interested to continue in the role and take the team to the Netball World Cup in Australia next year. Matthews' contract with Samoa Netball ended after the Oceania Netball Championship in Tonga last week, with the post now being advertised.
5: Yes, I will be putting my name in to apply. So it is a formality. Obviously, my contract was up and I was aware of that. I was aware it was going to be advertised. I would love nothing more than to continue to lead this team into a World Cup, but I will put my application in and we'll see what the outcome of that is.
0: Matthews coached Samoa to qualifying for an invite to next year's World Cup after they won 3 out of their 4 matches at the Oceania meet, which also doubled as the World Cup qualifier. Roosters star winger Mark Ngawanga Niitawase says he will do all it takes to help the side win Friday night's NRL preliminary final against the Dolphins at Suncourt Stadium in Brisbane. The dual international, who has played for both the Wallabies and the Kangaroos, says featuring in an NRL grand final would match anything he's ever done. The 26-year-old will finish off his 2-year NRL contract with the Roosters at the end of the 2026 season and will head to Japan to join Rugby Cup Samoita Wild Knights. But he says his focus is on the Dolphins this week, with the opportunity to claim an NRL title on the line. And a 7-year-old Pacific Jiu-Jitsu prodigy has won 4 major titles, a rare achievement for the region. PMN report Archelia Fulafuti Hennessy, of Tongan and Fijian descent from Auckland, recently won gold at the World Championships in Tokyo, Japan. The young athlete has previously claimed several titles in America. Her father, Trevor Hennessy, says Archelia is already focused on competing at the National Freestyle Wrestling and Judo Championships in Auckland next month. And that's the news.
6: Live music. This report estimated that appealing to superfans could earn the industry an additional $4 billion per year. And so people like Harry Styles have to offer tickets in the front row at Madison Square Garden, selling for up to $1,400, particularly once you take resale ticket sites into account. Hey, kia ora, you're on Afternoons. We'll do Merrill Minutes and meet another New Zealand mayor in a moment. Get your thoughts on the You're the Judge problem, then Catherine Robertson on books. But yeah, once a week we invite a mayor onto the show to talk a bit about the challenges they're facing, how they're working to solve them, what makes their community special. So we're going to head north to Whangarei, the gateway to Northland, where Mayor Ken Cooper joins me now. Hi, Ken.
7: Good afternoon, Jesse. How are you today?
6: Good, thank you. What would make someone want to be mayor of Whangarei? Why did you put your hand up?
7: Oh, well, it's a good question, isn't it? I have had 2 terms on the council prior to becoming mayor, and I think it's just a wonderful opportunity to be involved, to make a difference, and, you know, Whangarei and the Whangarei district are very special, and I've lived here all my life, and so it's a chance to really get in behind the Whangarei district.
6: So going in the right direction, Whangarei?
7: Yes, I believe it is. Like everybody, we have our challenges, but we are growing. We are, we are close to Auckland, and we are honest about who we are and what we are trying to achieve. And so, I think yes, we are going in the right direction.
6: Yeah, how important is that link to Auckland and beyond?
7: Yeah, it is very important. We get a lot of people who are selling up in Auckland and then wanting to move north for the climate and the environment, beaches and so on that we have. And so, yes, they have a big impact on us. We welcome them, but we need to be ready as well for the growth that comes with it.
6: I haven't been keeping tabs on this. You guys got the Ramphilly Shield at the moment.
7: Yes. No, it's so nice of you to mention that, Jesse. I wasn't going to brag, but yeah, we really do, and we're going well, aren't we? So yeah, we actually this weekend have a double header, and I'm thinking some of those people from Auckland may want to come up and visit us. But we've got the Taniwha playing counties, and our women's team, the Kauri, versus Hawke's Bay. So, and as well as actually the international rally. So it's a big weekend of Whangarei, well worth a visit.
6: What's the international rally?
7: Well, that's the the possum born type sort of
6: hate. Yeah, the rally cars. I never associated that with Whangarei though. Where do you do that?
7: Oh mate, we got the best roads in the country, Jesse, and they come up. It's a yearly thing. They come up here and go for it.
6: Cool.
7: So, yeah, no, it's very common for them to come up. Been hosted here for 19 years now.
6: Everyone knows and loves Northland. How hard is it to get tourists to Whangarei, to your city?
7: How hard is it to get to it? Oh, no, you're talking about in terms of roading and so on?
6: No, tourists. How hard is it to get tourists to come and stay in Whangarei?
7: It can be. We struggle from the people land in Auckland and then they tend to go south.
6: Yeah.
7: When in actual fact, what we have up here, and you combine it with a trip to Northland and further north to, Cape Reinga and so on, we have outstanding tourist activities, poor nights. Our own Hundavasa, the only one of its kind in the Southern Hemisphere. So, yeah, it is difficult, but it's certainly something we're working on, Jesse.
6: I read somewhere that they're not getting as many people at the Hundavasa as they thought they were going to, or as they targeted. Is that true?
7: Yes, it is true, and it's something that we would very much like to change. I guess you got to, if you've written a script for the worst possible time to open a tourist attraction in Northland, COVID and the storms and weather events, you couldn't have written a worse one.
6: Yeah. Okay. You've been inside and had a look around, I presume?
7: Absolutely, yes. And it is. It's outstanding. It is something completely different. Hundertwasser himself was a man that was ahead of his time, and he was very much into
6: That's okay. I wish I could help you out, but my art history is not very good. Are you looking for a genre?
7: No, he's very much into natural, ecology and so on, and
6: environment.
7: He was well ahead of himself. Yeah.
6: Yeah. What do you most need in Whangarei? If you could drop in, whether it's a commercial business or a piece of infrastructure or a venue, what would you love?
7: I think education is what we're looking for, and we've been working really hard on that. We've watched our local Polytech go through the Te Pūkenga experiment, if you like, and we have managed to, with the help of Penny Simmons, who's been absolutely fantastic, the Minister of Tertiary Education, we have brought that back into Northland control, and we are now, I think we're about to see education become an economic driver
6: for
7: Whangarei, and we are very, very excited about what we can do, and yeah, we want to see that up and running and going strong.
6: What about music venues? Is that something that you want, musical concert venues?
7: Yes, there's definitely a drive for a bigger theatre and so on here in Whangarei. So yes, we would like that. At the moment, we lack the capacity to hold some of the bigger shows, but yes, that would be good. But
6: I think one of your places just went under, I read. Is that right? Or just went out of business or something? I might be making that up.
7: Hospitality-wise, don't start rumours, Jesse. Yeah.
6: No, I won't. Okay, my apologies. Yeah. I'll see if I can Google and fact-check myself. Hey, where are you at with amalgamation?
7: We are working through the direction of the government. We have put an application in for the Head Start. There's 4 councils in Northland. There's 200,000 people here. And we believe that we have answered a lot of the criteria that the government put forward, and we're waiting to hear. So, yeah, we feel reasonably positive that we've provided a pathway. Whether or not it'll be taken up, we'll have to wait and see.
6: What was your preference?
7: I think we have to, as a community, as a northern region, look at rationalisation. 4 councils for 200,000 people is not a you know, that's too many, I believe. There are community boards in Auckland that have more people than that. So, yeah, I think we've got to look at it.
6: Okay, I found that headline. Whangarei's butter factory staff face thousands in lost wages after liquidation. That's pretty much what I said, isn't it?
7: Well, it could be, Jesse. Yes, I have heard that the butter factory is under a little bit of pressure at the moment, but I think we've got to be optimistic that they, you know, things will come right.
6: I also see a headline while we're talking about remembered headlines, stories of meth pipes being sold in $2 shops. Can that be true?
7: Yes, I think there was...
6: I'm not wanting to focus on the negatives. I love Whangarei, by the way. I'm just, you know, going through the news of the last couple of months.
7: Yeah, well, it's good of you to bring that up. I think that there was definitely some concern that some of the paraphernalia may have been sold in the shops, but I doubt that that would be happening now.
6: Okay, let's talk about the good stuff. If you were going to take me on a picnic somewhere, where would you go, Ken? Where's a lovely spot in Whangarei to sit down and enjoy the best that your region has to offer?
7: We've got blooming heaps of them, as you know, Jesse, but I think we've got the what we call the town basin, which is a Hātia loop, and it's a great walk around, very popular with a lot of people, and there's plenty of picnic spots there. We could go to Mare Park, which is a beautiful bush park, a little grass park on the edge of the bush, or the Hihiawa Peninsula. So there's lots of places, Jesse, but yeah, come on up and I'd love to show you that sort of thing.
6: What's your party trick?
7: You know what? Party trick is I'm a 60-year-old ex-dairy farmer, Jesse, and party tricks were back in the day, and it's a long time since I've had to come up with one, so yeah.
6: Fair enough. If you were going to put a statue up to one person or of one person in your town, who would you choose?
7: I think I'd have to choose some sort of a navigator statue, because it's to pick any one person would be not right, I feel. But Whangarei, we are the home of international yachties, of course. We've had the Maori people come come to New Zealand and further north, and we have a lot of Pākehā people who came in, and my ancestors came in on a ship, and so on and so forth. So I think the navigator is a very important person for Whangarei.
6: Okay. And when you finish up your term as mayor, what will success be? If you're looking back on your time as mayor of Whangarei, what do you want to look back on?
7: I think I'd like to be able to look back and feel that we've left Whangarei in a better situation than when we took over. I'm very fortunate. I'm part of our council laws and our elected members. We view ourselves as a team. And so we are very much working to get outcomes that improve Whangarei and work with business people as well. So, yeah, I think just to look back and say that team did well, that'd be great.
6: Good stuff. Really enjoyed talking to you. Thanks so much, Ken.
7: Thank you, Jesse.
6: Ken Cooper is the mayor of Whangarei. He's been joining us for Merrill Minutes. Regarding tourism in Whangarei, I own the only backpackers. There used to be four. It's been super quiet this winter, quieter since COVID. Sorry to hear that. The butter factory is now undertaking renovation by the fabulous ex-owner, and it's called 1905, says someone on 2101. I have been to a gig there. I might have gone see my little brother play there, I think. The butter factory back in the day. I'd love to hear your thoughts on Whangarei on 2101. It's 19 past 2. You're the judge. We got a letter from Irene. She's got a receptionist in her office getting married, and Irene has been asked to chip in for a group gift. $30 each to go towards a night in a flash hotel. But Irene says no one in the office is invited to the wedding, and so they're divided. She doesn't want to seem stingy, she tells me, but she doesn't see why she should contribute to a gift if she's not getting to go to the wedding. Her colleagues disagree, and we're asking you to tell us. On 2101, is she right or is she wrong? We're going to have the final result after 3 p.m, but here's a taste. She's right. Her choice about not contributing to a wedding she hasn't been invited to, how sad that her colleagues don't respect her decision, says Anne. She's right. The bride-to-be could have run the idea past a workmate and maybe gone ahead if it seemed to be accepted, but not just assume they would all want to contribute. It all depends on the general workforce attitude. Thanks, Del. And I'm not sure if the bride is running the present account, but we get your idea. She's right. If the office/business are gifting to one of their employees, perhaps staff could be in, invited to contribute should they choose. She's correct, agrees Helena. Except I think her reasoning is wrong. I'd hate to think people only gave a gift to obtain an invitation. Be a cheerful giver or do not give. Also give what you can afford. How about on the other side? She's wrong. I wonder if she doesn't realise just how expensive it is to put on a wedding. A wedding is generally reserved for people who are important to the bride and groom or their families. I'm sorry to say, but the person who has written in is showing selfish behaviour. Now, obviously, says Bron, it's her choice not to contribute to the gift, but why is it that people seem to need a reward for donating any money nowadays? Surely to think that your colleague who is getting married may receive joy from your kindness is more important at the bride's special time. Generosity of spirit towards others gives us joy too, says Bron. $30, says someone else, is a shared gesture to acknowledge a milestone in a work colleague's life. A seat at a wedding reception is far more costly. In no way should one relate to the other. Send us your thoughts. 2101. She's right or she's wrong. Final result coming up after three. Last week, by the way, I asked, not by the way, new topic. Last week, I asked for some book recommendations. And we have been blown away by your suggestions so much so we shared them on Facebook and got heaps and heaps of comments and love and favourite suggestions from Facebook followers. So if you'd like to add to that list of great recommended books, send us a text on 2101. Tell us what you're recommending to friends at the moment. And then, of course, we've got our official book critic, Catherine Robertson, who speaks with some authority, being a best-selling author herself. Hi, Catherine.
8: Hello.
6: Nice to have you back. You got a bit of an escapist theme going on this week.
8: I very much do. I don't think it was intentional. Maybe it was just subconscious that I ended up choosing these books to read.
6: In the middle of winter, in a perhaps bleak sort of economic and geopolitical time.
8: I mean, and honestly, I think fiction is probably the perfect way to retreat from the world without destroying your brain cells, you know?
6: Yeah.
8: Especially if it's well-written and it's inventive and amusing. So hopefully these three will
6: what
8: do the
6: good way of putting it.
8: Looking for a, you know, a getaway.
6: Just one recent release and two that are a bit older that people might have missed first time around. So one from a few years ago, what came out about COVID times? Was it The House in the Carillion Sea?
8: COVID time, but it is out in bookshops at the moment because I think they've done a special sprayed edge, you know, that sort of like flashy sprayed edge paperback version of it, which is no more expensive than the other ones. But
6: sprayed edge?
8: Yeah, you know when you look at the edges of the book where the pages are?
6: Yeah.
8: Well, they're coloured or they've got a pattern on them. It's
6: great.
8: Really lovely. It's the big thing. It's usually with hardbacks, but this is a lovely paperback version. So
6: cool.
8: There you go.
6: Okay.
8: Oh, no. So this is The House in the Cerulean Sea, and I'm never 100% sure how to pronounce that, but Cerulean is in the blue. And it's by T.J. Clune. And, yeah, it did come out in 2020, and it's got a huge following. And it's a fantasy set in an alternative present where magic exists and magical people are shunned as a dangerous minority. And Linus Baker evaluates orphanages for the department in charge of magical youth. Now, he's 40 and he lives alone with his cat. And while he is a very gentle, kind man, he adheres strictly to the department's rules and regulations, which are always written in all caps. And he is sent by extremely upper management, which I love, to an island orphanage that houses six magical children who include a gnome, a wyvern, which is a kind of dragon, and the Antichrist.
6: Yikes.
8: So, I know. And they're all in the care of this mysterious guy called Arthur Parnassus. And Linus's job is to assess both Arthur's suitability and the level of the risk people, the children pose to society, and with the idea of deciding whether or not the orphanage should be shut down. Look, it's very funny. It's very sweet. There's just enough darkness not to rot your teeth. But it's one of those things you could get any reader. Basically, you give anybody from age 12 to 102.
6: Oh, that's great.
8: It's a lovely, lovely book.
6: Fantastic. The House in the Cerulean Sea. So I've been giving it a hard C, so apologies if anyone that was annoyed by that. The House in the Cerulean Sea by T.J. Clune. That's spelled K-L-U-N-E. Catherine Robertson, our book critic. What about The Homemade God?
8: So that's the one that's just come out. And this is by Rachel Joyce, who's probably best known for the very successful The Unlikely Pilgrimage of Harold Fry, which I think got made into a movie, I'm not sure. But this one centres on the four grown children of Vic Kemp, who's a popular and a very populist artist, kind of in the Jack Vetriano mode, I suppose. And so his wife died when the kids were very young, and their upbringing was very shambolic because Vic is a heavy drinker and somewhat of a libertine. But now they're all in their 30s, and he's 76 now, and he announces that he's not only giving up the drink, he's getting married to a 27-year-old artist named Bella May at the Italian villa that he bought for a song in the 1980s. So they're, of course, deeply suspicious, and especially because they can't find any trace of Bella May online. And the first time they all meet her, I know, is after Vic's sudden death by drowning in the lake that's by the villa.
9: Ooh.
8: And the thing is, he's a really strong swimmer. He knew the lake like, you know, he'd been swimming in there for decades. So they're very suspicious, and they all go to the villa to confront Bella May and basically meet her for the first time and find out what really happened to their father and the last painting he was working on, which is rumoured to be his great masterpiece. So, I mean, Joyce, it's like she's got kind of a writing style that feels a bit mannered at times. It's like a bit trying too hard.
9: Mm-hmm.
8: But she does have a knack for the emotional tension, and kind of the whole novel is peeling back sort of layers of self-deception, you know, that we're telling lies, we're telling ourselves and telling others. I mean, she's not up there with Elizabeth Strout, but yeah, it's a good read. I think a lot of people would find it really enjoyable.
6: Funny you mention Elizabeth Strout. My wife just read The Things We Never Say, which she really enjoyed.
8: Yeah. And great, isn't it?
6: You know, I mentioned on our Facebook page, we've been taking suggestions, and someone's suggestion was anything by Elizabeth Strout.
8: Yeah, I'm with that person. Yeah, I am.
6: We're not here to talk about her today, but I seem to be hearing her name all the time at the moment, but she's obviously been around for a while. She's been famous for a while in literary
8: She has. Well, she won the
6: reading circles
8: prize for Oliver Kitteridge.
6: Oliver Kitteridge. Yeah, okay, good.
8: Yeah, so that's a big deal. And then, of course, that was made into a miniseries. But I think I think people have just really latched onto her since perhaps the TV. But she never fails to disappoint. I've reviewed The Things We Never Say on with you.
6: And yes, I remember that very well, Catherine.
8: Gave a big, big double thumbs up to that one. Yeah, it's brilliant.
6: Okay. And if you can't find it in stores, that'll be the reason. One more from you. Light Over, you're making it hard on us today. Lisgaard by Louis de Bernier.
8: I don't know whether it's Lisgaard like beard or Lisgaard like bird, but whatever it is, we'll give it that. So Louis de Bernier, very famous for Captain Corelli's Mandolin, although it could be a mandarin in this book, honestly.
6: That's the sequel.
8: Yeah. This is a very odd book. It's kind of a science fiction book, but it also pictures an adventure story. I think because the science fiction aspect doesn't have a lot of science to it, you're just presented with this weird sort of future. And it's a future where humans have essentially made themselves redundant from most paid work by using AI or bots or whatever. But for some reason, they all receive a universal basic income, which is called a UBI. And so they can kind of swan around in costume doing nothing much. The trouble is that this means that most people are joyless and depressed because they have no purpose, you know. And the main character, Q, is one of them, even though he does actually have a lucrative job as a quantum cryptographer, hence Q. But he and his wife are growing apart and he has no relationship with his teenage kids. And at the start of the book, he's visited by a stranger who speaks only in rhyme and convinces Q that the world's about to end. So Q, whose real name is actually Artie, decides he will buy and restore a ruined farmhouse in Cornwall where he can at least feel a little productive for four times up.
6: Yeah.
8: But the countryside is like filled with weird creatures like prehistoric bulls like aurochs that have been brought back. Apparently mammoths have been brought back as well. And lynxes and very eccentric people, including the ghost of an Edwardian woman who used to live in his farmhouse and seems to have romantic designs on him. I mean, it just sounds bizarre, and it is, but he's such an entertaining writer. He's so dryly funny and has such pleasing turns of phrase that if you can just run with the oddness of it, I think you will enjoy it immensely.
6: Brilliant recommendations, as always. Thank you, Catherine.
8: Thank you.
6: Catherine Robertson, that last one was called Light Over Lisgaard, Lisgaard by Louis de Bernier. You might want to go to our website for these quite hard words today and these titles, rnz.co.nz/Jessie. Before that, The Homemade God. And first up today was the House in the Cerulean Sea. We are going to enjoy the music of the Shins in our Tuesday music feature next.
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10: Goria Vale's Christian Church Community Trust has lost its charitable status. The Education Minister says her staff have contacted the Ombudsman and Public Service Commissioner about leaked footage that shows staff seemingly trying to subvert transparency laws. The Lithuanian Prime Minister says his country has made evacuation plans in the face of threats from Russia, but he says they will not surrender if attacked. And the White House has launched an online television channel called Trump TV after major US television networks suspended full coverage of the White House. It's RNZ Headlines. I'll have a full bulletin at 3 o'clock.
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6: Time for our Tuesday music feature where we take a deep dive into an artist, album, style or era. And today we're looking at a staple of the American indie rock scene, The Shins. We're going to take a look at the band's first three albums, which were released on the legendary Seattle label Sub Pop. Shins might be new to you or you might be a fan. Either way, we hope you enjoy the next half hour with RNZ studio operator and engineer, as well as musician and DJ. Man, how do you find the time, Cameron Willicott?
14: Oh, it's all light lifting, all those jobs, mate. Easy.
6: Nice to have you on. Nice to have you on air instead of behind the scenes making it all come together. So for someone who hasn't come across the Shins before, who are they and how would you describe where their sound kind of fits into the contemporary musical universe?
14: Yeah, definitely that alt realm. They're originally from Albuquerque, New Mexico. James Mercer's the lead singer. He's the brain behind the whole thing. I think they reside in Portland now, so if that sort of tells people their whole vibe, that's kind of where they're at.
6: For anyone who's seen the show Portlandia.
14: Yeah, exactly. The first three albums are somewhat of a holy trinity, really. It's very rare that a band will do three wicked records in a row, but that's The Shins. Do you know The Shins?
6: I don't. In fact, I hadn't even heard of them before this morning when we found out the Yulin's music feature, which makes me even more excited because I've had a little sample of the music. Sounds amazing. Kind of indie, melodic, rocky sometimes.
14: There's a decent amount of whimsy in there as well, I think I'd say. You know, and it kind of sets them apart. And they did actually come out at the same time as The Strokes. Kings of Leon, Arctic Monkeys. So, you know, probably that whole vibe kind of got steamrolled by those three bands, really. But
6: right. I think do you know who one of my favorite bands of all time is? Band of Horses, or favorite albums at least, Band of Horses.
14: So funny. I'm about to say The Shins kind of ushered in those bands, like Grizzly Bear and Band of Horses. So, and I think almost people only have enough room for one type of voice sometimes, if you know what I mean.
6: Yeah.
14: Yeah. So I think totally The Shins kind of Band of Horses a little bit, but I'll take you through the progression of these three records.
6: Yes, please. Thank you. So let's start at the beginning. The first album, O Inverted World, and they were sort of, I guess they announced their arrival with this album.
14: Pretty much, yeah. The track we're going to play is New Slang. It's, you know, it's lo-fi, kind of calling it minimal folk indie. It evokes a lot of Beach Boys, but this record does lay a lot of the framework for the next two records. People might recognize the song actually from the movie Garden State that came out a few years later.
6: Natalie Portman?
14: It's that dude from Scrubs, for sure.
6: Zach Braff,
14: You can imagine him listening to The Shins. Yeah.
6: Totally, and sometimes like a great scene in a great movie is all a band needs for suddenly to be discovered, right?
14: Very true, very true.
6: So this is one of their biggest tracks. Let's get it on. It's called New Slang.

0: just this lovely, pretty music, new slang from the Shins. Cam's taking us through this band for our Tuesday music feature today. Doesn't seem to me that there's heaps going on production-wise there, Cam. There's a bit of a kind of a lovely effect on the voice, and then some really interesting percussion. I don't know if you've caught that. It might be just because I'm wearing headphones that I'm hearing it, but yes.
1: Yeah, but it's all just enough, you know, not too much at all. Like that guitar solo. Oh, you just come in and just peel the room apart with that guitar solo. It's just beautiful, you know, like everything that needs to be in the song.
0: Yeah. And then, so obviously they went over some fans with the first album, and then for the difficult second album, do they change the sound up much? It sounds like a bit of personnel change over the years.
1: Yeah, a little bit, but still the whimsy's there. There's a little bit of grunt. We're going to play, we're talking Shoots Too Narrow now, the record, 2003. We're going to play Kissing the Lipless, which kind of shows the dynamics. Really inventive way to approach a song, but then heaps of soft parts and super nihilistic lyrics. Like the lyrics are really kind of what get you with the Shins. You'll sort of sing along, you'll go, wait a minute, did he say that? And then the next time you hear it, you'll be singing along.
0: Yeah, because he's singing often in quite a, well, I say often, based on that song I just heard, in quite a sweet sort of upbeat, lovely way. And sometimes the contrast between that and what's actually going on in the lyrics can be quite interesting.
1: It's fantastic. Yeah, you really get seen if you're trying to sing along with him as well. He's got such a great voice.
0: Really? Okay, I'll have a go during this one. Great title for a song, Kissing the Lipless by the Shins. Here it comes.

0: Our lovely music from The Shins today on our Tuesday music feature with Cam Willicott. Yeah, I definitely heard Band of Horses in that one, Cam. That sort of the when that voice goes high.
1: And
0: sort of oscillating between the quiet stuff and the noisy stuff, but always pretty melodic.
1: Yeah, and that's just the dynamics there. And the refrain of the guitar, like you think it's going all the way and it just dips in with a, you know, just incredible musicianship. It's really good. I mean, this record spoke to me pretty full on when I was young, kind of going from the punk realm and sort of looking for something else, but not heavy, but having the intellectual lyrics there, you know, and the
0: Do you remember how you got into them?
1: Probably that song or this next one, hearing it on BFM, local radio station. That's probably how it is. It's still very alternative, I guess. Like this, you know, you should know about this band, Jesse, I believe. And so it's amazing that you haven't heard of them.
0: I've got a massive blind spot, what I call the More FM years, when I was just on breakfast radio playing the songs that everyone knew. So, yeah, I've got a massive, particularly in this kind of Strokes era where I was just, you know, like not experiencing any of this sort of music. So it's a great education for me. Thank you.
1: Yeah, and I just think the polish isn't as polished as those other artists just yet. Like the last song we'll play off the more recent record will have a bit of that in it, but this still it does have that sort of whimsiness to it that you really just got to listen to, you know. So the next track we're going to play is Pink Bullets. I really could have played any track off the Shoots 2 Now Shins record. It's just incredible. But Pink Bullets is a very delicate one. With all the feels, man. It's got a lot of feels.
0: Here it comes.

0: RNZ National, Pink Bullets by the Shins. You know what, Cam? I'm kind of glad this wasn't around when I was a teenager. I don't know if I would have ever got out of bed. It's so, it's the right sort of melancholy, isn't it?
1: Yeah, it's just stunning, eh? Like, you just, yeah, no, it's incredible music.
0: That is there one of these three albums, sorry to interrupt, that has kind of endured as their, you know, their best or their most popular or, you know,
1: It's hard to say. Because for me, this is the one that I kind of went out and bought. So for me, it is 100%. I feel like probably is the there's an arc of these three albums that'll be on the top. You know,
0: yeah.
1: I think just especially for the depth of music and the way that they use instruments, sort of traditional instruments in a sort of more modern context. Like it's not old country, but it's country sounds. You know, like
0: when that harmonica came in.
1: Exactly. Yeah.
0: Okay, and then to the third album, which is called Wincing the Night Away.
1: Wincing the Night Away, that's right. I think we've got Phantom Limb lined up. This is the Shins, full studio Shins, So this holds up to any old, great old record that you've got, if you ask me. It's just his voice is fully formed. It's really, really stunning. I don't know how else to wax on it, really. It got a Grammy nomination, so I probably don't have to say too much. That sort of speaks for itself, doesn't it?
0: Yeah, let's get it on. It's called Phantom Limb.

0: Lovely music from The Shins. It's our Tuesday music feature, and RNZ-er Cam Willicott is with us, taking us through some highlights from the back catalogue of this band. Cam is an RNZ studio operator, an engineer, a musician, and a DJ himself. Have you ever got to see The Shins live?
1: Yes, I do believe. Yeah, it might have been the old King's Arms, actually, or the Power Station. They do get around. They're still making records. I think the last one was 2017, though, so they're in no rush.
0: Yeah, I was looking at their output. They do seem to have kind of slowed to an almost stop. James Mercer's the central guy, isn't he? Like, his Wikipedia page hasn't been updated in about 10 years.
1: He did, I think the controversy you were speaking to, he did sort of fire the whole band at one point and sort of start again. I'm not too sure.
0: You ever tried to do that, Cam?
1: No, because I'm too, they're all my mates, you know?
0: It's a big move,
1: I can't
0: find
1: my mates.
0: Lovely. Yeah. Well, I reckon we've got time for one more. Do you want to spin us one more song by The Shins?
1: Yeah, why not? I do believe we've got Australia lined up because it's pretty close to where we are. I think the song's about sort of packing up, doing, you know, having enough of doing to the crud that you were doing and just going somewhere random like Australia. So he just picked the most random place he could and made a song about it, and probably one of their best songs, quite frankly.
0: Oh, cool, because I did have a look at the lyrics. I don't think our Australian cousins are mentioned by name. I could be wrong.
1: No.
0: But it's just, yeah, it's sort of around the idea, as you say. Good stuff.
1: Yeah, no, it's, and the lyrics are where it's at with this band. I mean, you can listen to them over and over and really dig into that whole aspect of it. Fabulous group, The Shins. I'm glad. You know what the best things is? Telling someone about a band that they haven't heard of. Like, it's such a gift.
0: Yeah.
1: You know, any art, really, and knowing that they'll dig it, it's such a gift, man. So I'm really, really pleased to have been able to do this for you, mate.
0: It's not enough of those rounds. People should stop taking Spotify recommendations and get back to hanging out in their brother's friend's room and listening to Good man. Nice to talk to you. Thank you.
1: Kia ora, mate. Enjoy.
0: Here's Australia.

0: It's Australia from the Shins. Great Tuesday music feature. Buran Afternoons. After three, Tim Batt is in for Tech Tuesday. You know, it's mostly bad news out of, well, it's all bad news out of the Middle East, but it's had an unexpectedly positive effect on renewables. He'll have that story for us.
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2: RNZ Pacific News. Kia ora, I'm Kaya Selby. Fiji's Constitution Review Commission wants the coup immunity provisions of the 2013 Constitution repealed. It is among several recommendations contained in a review report which was tabled in the Fijian Parliament today. Ilya Satora reports.
3: The Commission's report includes a new draft constitution and was endorsed by Prime Minister Sitiveni Rambuka's cabinet last week. The report rolls back many defining features of the 2013 Constitution. This includes giving the Great Council of Chiefs constitutional recognition, replacing both the electoral system and the parliamentary system, and pushing the military to focus on external defence. Mr. Rumbuka's cabinet maintains that tabling the report does not mean government had accepted or adopted all the recommendations. The government has hinted that Fiji could have a new constitution in place by Christmas Eve.
2: The Vanuatu Maritime Safety Authority has confirmed the end of search efforts for those still missing from the recent NV Matui tragedy. The cargo vessel, which was used for inter-island ferrying, capsized and sank in rough seas between Santor and Ambai 9 days ago. The authority's Deputy Commissioner for International and Legal Affairs, Lloyd Fikiasi, says there are 2 confirmed deaths, 14 survivors and 38 people reported as missing. He says with the search concluded, the government will appoint an independent investigation into the sinking and safety system and civil claims by family members. A second maritime incident in 2 months has occurred in Papua New Guinea's East New Britain province after a boat capsized in rough seas on Saturday afternoon. The boat was carrying 14 people, despite being licensed for just 8, with 4 people still missing and 1 confirmed dead. Provincial Police Commander Amanda Cates says 9 people have been rescued. She told Pacific Waves one man kept 2 children above water through the night.
4: So we quickly put the 6-month-old and the 11-year-old onto the PPV Manning, and the banana boat took the man who was absolutely physically exhausted over to the Atom Walk because he'd held up the 11-year-old and the little baby all night trying to keep their heads above water. So he was just an absolute hero.
2: The search and rescue operations are ongoing. Controversial Manosphere influencer Andrew Tate has lost his Vanuatu citizenship. The self-described misogynist purchased a Vanuatu passport under the country's Citizenship by Investment Scheme in 2022. Government advisor Glenn Craig told the ABC Mr. Tate was facing criminal charges, and that gives Vanuatu cause to cancel his passport.
5: I think it shouldn't have been issued in, to start with, and I think it's quite clear that you should be of good character. It's a privilege to have citizenship of another country, whether or not it's Vanuatu or Australia or New Zealand or any Pacific country. It's a privilege to have that citizenship, and I would fully support the Vanuatu's government in upholding the integrity of Vanuatu's citizenship by doing so.
2: Mr. Tate is in a Miami jail facing extradition to the UK to face charges of rape, assault and sex trafficking, which he denies. A senior Papua New Guinea MP says the outcome of Bougainville's quest for independence doesn't need to and probably won't be decided for some time yet. The result of a 2019 referendum, in which 97.7% of Bougainvillians voted for independence, was tabled in PNG's parliament last month. The date for parliament's decision on whether to approve the result is set to be announced next month. MP Kerenga Kua says the Burnham Accord saw PNG and Bougainville agree to be bound by any decision of the Parliament and to maintain dialogue.
6: Both parties have agreed to submit to further consultations, dialogue and meetings and timetables, irrespective of what the outcome will be. And that includes any thoughts of an independence that has to become a matter of further consultations.
2: Indonesia will deploy 2 newly purchased Russian-made combat Mi-35M helicopters to West Papua next month. The military has told the Antara State News Agency that the choppers will be used for humanitarian purposes, with the terrain in Papua meaning the military relies on air travel. It says that to date, the helicopters used in Papua have not belonged to the military, but were rented helicopters operated by foreigners. In New Zealand, the government has turned down an international startup's request for law changes so it could carry out controversial marine carbon research in New Zealand waters. Gigablue warned it would have to leave if it did not get the changes to marine regulations that it wanted. Our climate change correspondent Kate Newton reports.
7: Gigablue says its technology has the potential to remove millions of tonnes of carbon from the atmosphere and store it in the deep ocean. It argues current laws are preventing it from carrying out its research and commercialisation plans, which it says could create thousands of jobs. But the government says it hasn't seen evidence the company's idea works or is environmentally safe and has told Gigablue the changes aren't warranted. The company's not answered RNZ's questions about its future.
2: In world news, a powerful typhoon that's passing Japan's eastern coast is bringing major disruption, with police urging more than 1.9 million people at risk in Tokyo and surrounding areas to evacuate. The authorities have also warned of landslides. Eight places have seen local records broken for rainfall over the past 24 months, with one of them seeing more than 37 centimetres. A United Nations report has concluded that recent US airstrikes on vessels allegedly trafficking drugs breach international law and cannot be justified as self-defence. The report by a special rapporteur says that since September last year, there had been at least 68 US military strikes in the Caribbean and Eastern Pacific, outside American territorial waters, which killed more than 220 people. The rapporteur says that even if the targets can be identified as members of designated terrorist groups, they had not mounted any armed attack on the US, which would trigger a right to self-defence under international law. In sport, the Papua New Guinea Rugby Union says it has implemented significant structural reforms as it vies to have its suspension from World Rugby lifted. The reforms include the establishment of a compliance and oversight committee to strengthen governance, accountability and inclusivity. The union's interim president, Vincent Karawa, says they have been working with World Rugby, Oceania Rugby and the PNG Olympic Committee to address the sanctions imposed in 2024, which saw them suspended from World Rugby programs.
8: I would say that the progress that we've done so far, when you look at the compliance committee, in a way, we're quite serious about the situation of Fiji rugby is in. That's why we're making sure that the administration is done correctly, especially in terms of accountability and transparency.
2: Karawa says the union continues to work on getting their suspension lifted. And a 7-year-old Pacific Jiu-Jitsu prodigy has won 4 major titles, a rare achievement for the region. PMN reports Achelia Fotofili-Hennessy of Tongan and Fijian descent from Auckland recently won gold at the World Championships in Tokyo, Japan. The young athlete has previously claimed several titles in America. Her father, Trevor Hennessy, says Achelia is already focused on competing at the National Freestyle Wrestling and Judo Championships in Auckland next month. And that's the news.
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10: Good day. This is Pacific Waves from RNZ Pacific. I'm Susanna Suisuiki. Coming on the show today, a second deadly maritime incident in 2 months has struck Papua New Guinea's East New Britain. Bougainville's long road to independence could be getting even longer. And it was a big weekend for Pacific sports. A search is ongoing in Papua New Guinea's East New Britain province for 4 people still missing after a boat capsized in rough seas in the weekend. Police say 14 people were on board the banana boat when it left Kokopo for the Duke of York Islands on Saturday afternoon. The provincial police commander, Amanda Cates, told Pacific Waves a warning had already been issued about strong winds and rough seas.
11: They left Kokopo Beach boat parking area late in the afternoon, so we're thinking about 4:35 p.m. and heading over to Duke of York, which is normally a straight shot run, but at 12 o'clock there was huge seas and winds through, so a wind warning and a small boat alert was put out to say please don't travel.
10: Kate says the boat was carrying goods from the market and 8 of the passengers were wearing life jackets. 6 were not. She says the boat was then hit by huge swells in the same area where another vessel capsized in July, killing 27 people.
11: On the 18th of July 2026, a boat left Pigeon Island travelling back to Kokopo And just between Pigeon Island and Kokopo, there is a bit of a channel there, and huge swells and capsized the boat on the 18th of July. And this one, virtually in the same spot, huge swells swamped the boat and all passengers were jettisoned into the water.
10: A search and rescue operation was launched with police joining disaster authorities. Kate says five more people were later rescued, including two women found clinging to rocks and a man who spent the night keeping a six-month-old baby and an 11-year-old girl above water.
11: So we quickly put the six-month-old and the 11-year-old onto the PPV Manning, and the banana boat took the man who was absolutely physically exhausted over to the Atom Walk because he'd held up the 11-year-old and the little baby all night, trying to keep their heads above water, so he was just an absolute hero.
10: One person has died, while nine survivors have been accounted for. Kate says the search and rescue operation will continue despite strong winds.
11: We're pretty good here. It probably won't be as organised as it has been over the last 2 days, but it'll ease off, but every small boat and every shipping company will be notified to keep an eye out for the coastline.
10: One of the major issues was that the boat was overloaded.
11: So at the moment we had a banana boat which is licensed to carry no more than eight passengers. It has to carry eight life jackets and it has to have a certain weight limit. There's a line on the boat. If it sinks below that, it's over capacity and usually we'll stop the boat. But this week has been absolutely one of the busiest ones we've had.
10: The incident comes after the sinking of the MV Matsui in Vanuatu, which has renewed attention on maritime safety in the Pacific. However, Kate says she doesn't believe the incident in East New Britain doesn't point to a wider problem with boat safety. Instead, she says the province needs a more reliable way for people on the outer islands to travel.
11: What they do need here is in these strong winds and strong swells, they need an alternative. Banana boats between Kokopo and the Duke of York's is not the safest way to travel on a regular basis. We need a ferry and we need a reliable transport system so they can actually get to from Duke of York to Kokopo to do their business. And I'm hoping to see some really good initiatives come out of this tragedy and the tragedy from the 18th of July.
10: That was East New Britain Provincial Police Commander Amanda Kate speaking to Pacific Waves. Bougainvilleans may have to wait even longer than they originally expected on whether Papua New Guinea's parliament will approve their vote for independence. The result of Bougainville's 2019 referendum, in which 97.7% of Bougainvilleans voted for independence, was finally tabled in PNG's parliament last month. The date for parliament's decision on the matter is set to be announced next month, but all signs point to a longer-term process for Bougainville's future. Johnny Blades has more.
12: PNG's parliament has the final say on whether to ratify Bougainville's overwhelming vote for independence. It took almost 7 years for the result to make it to parliament, testing the patience of Bougainvillians. But as noted by the regional member for Bougainville in the parliament, Peter Tiamalili, the tabling of the result is not the end of the process.
13: It makes the beginning of parliament's direct and solemn consideration of the question placed before it by the people of Bougainville. This matter must never be reduced to petition politics. It must not become a contest between government and the opposition, nor should it become a source of division between Bougainville and the rest of Papua New Guinea.
12: While it remains unlikely that a majority of Papua New Guinea MPs would vote to grant Bougainville independence, the Prime Minister James Marape and others have given indications that a longer time frame could come into play. They suggest PNG wouldn't necessarily give a final answer of yes or no to Bougainville in the short term, but rather push the decision back over a period of years, possibly more than a decade, to give Bougainville time to build its economy and governance to be able to stand on its own feet before the decision is revisited. Peter Tiamalili says the Melanesian framework that's been guiding both sides in their process over the referendum result provides a pathway.
13: There may have been ambiguity in some parts of the peace agreement, but because of the wisdom of the past leaders who created and crafted the peace agreement, those ambiguity speak right to the heart of the Melanesian way of deconflicting, that we must continue to have a dialogue and that peace will be found and solutions will be found through constant dialogue.
12: One complicating factor is that the autonomous Bougainville government, through its president Ishmael Totowama, has said Bougainville's plan is to declare independence in the year 2030, no matter how the parliament votes. But the MP for Sina Sina Yongamugal, Karinga Kwa, points out that the Burnham Accord, signed in New Zealand last year by both PNG and Bougainville, saw them agree to be bound by any decision of the parliament. They also agreed to maintain ongoing dialogue.
6: So that is an assurance, some level of comfort to all of us, to know that, firstly, people should not react unilaterally to any outcomes. People should not resort to violence. We should all cooperate to maintain peace, harmony, good order, good governance. And then we talk. We sit down and talk about what we will do going forward.
12: He cited a poem read by the MP for Central Bougainville, Tim Marsew, earlier in the year in the House Tambaran, likening the Bougainville issue to the tide. It will come today, then it will come tomorrow, and then the day after.
6: It is within his contemplation as a leader of Bougainville that we might not be able to resolve it successfully to the satisfaction of the people of Bougainville. However, we must not give up hope. We keep talking about it, keep coming back, refresh the issues, recharge the issues, keep talking about it, till hopefully one day it gets resolved.
12: Some commentators have noted the parallels between the long quests for independence by Bougainvillians and West Papuans. But a West Papuan community leader who lives in PNG, Frank Makanue, says the parallels are limited because under Indonesian rule, West Papuans have little to no agency to be able to exercise self-determination.
14: The Bougainville leadership must be proud that they have standing to negotiate independence from a secessionist point of view. And I do not have that as a West Papuan person. I do not have standing at all. The PNG government has come this far to resolve the Bougainvillean issue. It has come, you know, like halfway. It's prepared to go halfway, in my opinion. Just follow the process. Trust the process. You'll get your independence eventually.
12: Frank Makanue warns that threats, unilateral timelines and declarations from Bougainville's leadership are creating resentment among Papua New Guinea politicians.
14: But they must understand that we need to change the constitution for them to be able to... I think they also have to understand international law in this regard. This is a secessionist movement and it's not an outright independent that's normally accorded under the international law where it says all peoples have right to self-determination. This isn't about that. This is about a group of people wanting to break away from a government they agreed to in the first place.
12: In the meantime, Bougainville's government faces huge challenges, not just in keeping the expectations of its people grounded in reality, but also of maintaining peace. A violent attack on a mining company at Panguna Mine just over a week ago, which resulted in at least one death, came as a setback after many years of peace, and suggests that the Bougainville peace agreement may be fragile.
10: Time now for our Pacific Sports Chat, where three teams have secured their World Cup spots in their different sports following World Cup qualifications over the past week and weekend. Our senior sports journalist, Ilie Satora, joins me for a talanoa on the weekend sports roundup. Bula Ilie, exciting to see Samoa and Tonga qualify for the Netball World Cup. Can you take us through how they managed to do that?
3: Yes, certainly exciting to see that Tonga and Samoa have both qualified for the Netball World Cup. Following their Oceania Championship matches and performances in Nuku'alofa over the past week. The Tongan Tala played at the 2023 World Cup and now they have qualified for the 2027 event, which will be hosted by Australia. Both teams did so well during the Oceania Championship and they dominated, virtually just dominated. Tonga finished off undefeated after beating Samoa in the final 71-63. Coach Jekua Pori Makea Simpson said, you know, the team is over the moon. They had worked very hard while they were preparing. They used the Commonwealth Games, where they were the only Pacific team to qualify as their warm-up tournament. They did very well over there. And then they went home to Nuku'alofa and displayed their power when they went through the Oceania Championship undefeated. The win over Samoa came on top of earlier wins where they had defeated Fiji 72-60, they defeated Papua New Guinea 71-47, and the Cook Islands 81-55. The Samoa team, they also did well. They qualified through wins over Papua New Guinea, 72-56, a close 56-50 victory over Fiji, and a 72-50 defeat of the Cook Islands. Tifai Moana Samoa head coach Natalie Matthews says that while the team lost the final, she was proud of the team's performance. Proud that the senior players led and their debutants were able to match up, and they would obviously have learned a lot from that, and now heading into the World Cup next year, that experience would be something that they would rely on.
10: Both New Caledonia and Tahiti have also qualified for World Cups in football. How did that happen?
3: Yeah, both New Caledonia and Tahiti have qualified for FIFA World Cups in football in their respective age categories, right? Tahiti qualified for the FIFA Under-20 World Cup after a 2-1 win in their semi-final match in Apia, Samoa. They defeated the Solomon Islands in that semi-final match and qualified for the final. So in the process, they've qualified for the FIFA Under-20 World Cup, and they join New Zealand, who are the champions of Oceania. Even though Tahiti lost to them in the final, both New Zealand and Tahiti now qualify for the FIFA Under-20 World Cup. In the Oceania Under-16 Championship, which was held in Honiara, New Caledonia defeated Fiji 1-0 in the semi-final to secure their spot at the FIFA Under-17 World Cup in Morocco next year. They joined New Zealand, who they lost to in the final, as the Oceania teams that will be playing at the FIFA Under-20 Women's World Cup. The interesting thing for New Caledonia is that their Under-16 team that will be playing in the Under-17 tournament follows the Under-19 team that won the World Cup qualifier last year and played over the past week at the FIFA Under-20 Women's World Cup, and they were able to score their first ever goal in a World Cup.
10: And in rugby, what's the latest from the weekend and who made the news?
3: Yeah, some mixed results in rugby over the weekend as far as Fiji and Samoa are concerned. The good news is the Fijiana women's rugby team, they defeated Hong Kong China 54-26 and managed their second win at the World Rugby Women's Challengers Series in Hong Kong. Fiji dominated after having a bit of a struggle initially, but they managed to score 6 tries in the first half and dominated Hong Kong China. Hong Kong China obviously came back stronger in the second half, but Fiji just had too much power, and they managed to score their second win. Unfortunately for Manusina Samoa, they lost 61-21 to Spain in their second round match. The previous weekend, Manusina had a big loss to the Netherlands in their first round match, but they came back in this game. And they were able to score 3 converted tries, which is a big improvement from their first game. And those tries coming through Brumby's second row, Easter Savelio, who scored first straight after the resumption of the second half, and she bagged her second in the 52nd minute. Then Drena Falanico managed to score the third, even though Manusina were reduced to 14 players after a yellow card shown to Machiko Silila Fepuleai. They would have taken that improvement, being able to score tries, cross the line as a big positive, and their defensive play in that second half as they work on their next game and the last in the series where they will face Hong Kong, China.
10: That's Pacific Waves for today. For all episodes, head over to rnz.co.nz/Pacific. We're also on Spotify, Apple and iHeartRadio. 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
15: The Warriors lost the NRL semi-final last night and some fans lost the plot at Eden Park. Projectiles were thrown at the referee and his assistants as they left the field following the Newcastle Knights 12-10 victory. Eden Park Chief Executive Nick Sortner wants the government to get involved in a crackdown on unruly fans and to follow Australia's lead in dealing with them. We're joined by sports reporter Felicity Reid. Okay, what's going on, Felicity?
16: Well, last night was a record crowd of 48,511 for a Warriors home game, which only came about after the NRL somewhat controversially moved the game to the National Stadium to cater for that fan demand. And Eden Park's Nick Sortner says the actions of a few now have taken away from that big occasion for the game and for the stadium. He's called it an isolated incident, though. No other incidents were reported to the stadium security line during the game, and police didn't make any arrests. However, he's on the same page as the NRL when it comes to the protection of the stadium staff, players, officials and fans. The NRL provided us with a statement that said all supporters were subject to the NRL spectator code of conduct, and anyone found breaching their required standards can expect to be subject to significant sanctions, including being banned from venues. Spectator behaviour has been on the stadium boss's radar for a while, though, more than 3 years, and Sortner outlines how he'd like this dealt with.
17: We're working with the NRL and the Warriors to ensure that if able to identify those individuals, we'll work with them to see what the appropriate penalty would be put in place. Now, what I would say is that just looking across the ditch, the AFL had a similar incident with over 40,000 projectiles thrown onto the MCG. And they do have strict penalties in Australia with up to $5,000 fines and five-year bans. We have raised previously the issue with the previous government around pit invasions and the issue of projectiles, and we'll be doing the same with the current government to see what mitigations are being put in place to ensure that if people do partake in this sort of activity, the appropriate penalties will be implemented.
16: And Sortner says he can understand why some fans are disappointed with those that did engage in the throwing of things, and he reckons emotions got in the way for some people, but that doesn't excuse the actions.
15: Absolutely not. Let's talk about the Breakers. They're going to be playing basketball in an open-air stadium tomorrow.
16: Yeah, the Breakers tipped off their NBL season with a home win last night, but they'll make history with the Brisbane Bullets home opener tomorrow. So the game will be played at Pat Rafter Arena, which is normally a tennis stadium, under an open roof. It's the first open-air game of the season and the first under a night sky in Queensland. The NBL has had open-air games before at Melbourne United's home of the John Cain Arena, which is a tennis stadium also that's used during the Australian Open. Perth's RAC Arena's also had a game. These are all stadiums with roofs that can open, something that we don't have here. But it seems quite early in the season to be risking and playing with no cover. I did check the forecast. They had 30 degrees there today. But tomorrow night it looks like 19 degrees, no rain on the radar, but plenty of humidity at 80%. It's a little bit of a different dynamic, though, when you don't have the roof. The air's a bit different. I imagine the eyelines are a little bit different. And it's something that maybe 3x3 players would be more accustomed to, as that's what how they play. But lots of people probably crossing their fingers that there isn't a Brisbane thunderstorm tomorrow.
15: Yeah, it'll be pretty novel.
18: Rahira Kawi and Dr. Kaylee Jones, tēnā kōrua, thank you so much for your time. If I asked you both to explain what karanga is, based on your research and experience, what would you both say?
19: O tēnā koe, o tērā tēnā koutou. Karanga is a way to portray te mana o te wahine, the mana of wahine. To most, it's the space where you encounter karanga in a porphyry process, the encounter of two peoples, and that's where you feel karanga, hear karanga, see karanga. But what we've found through our research, it's much more than that.
18: How much more than
19: that?
18: Aroha
20: mai, kia ora tātou. The kōrero that has come through has shown that karanga is also a pathway of reclamation of identity and language, and also healing of lots of feelings, perhaps of, reclaiming this beautiful part of our reo for themselves and their whānau.
18: I love that you are doing this research. Rahira, as you know, we have a Waimar connection. In our hapū, as you know, Rahira, and I think back to some of the karanga your mum has done on our marae too, the karanga is more important than just the call. It's the identifier. It's the protector. It's the space holder. It's the opener. It tells the taumata who's coming, because as you know, Rahira, we can't see who's coming onto the marae when we're doing the hui mate. Why is this research happening now?
20: Kia ora, and I love that you described it that way. I felt myself there on the marae Aotea. Why is it important now? I think there's been some beautiful moments when we've celebrated the oral sea, the language of Waikōrero, haven't we? It's an amazing art. And now Kaylee and I just really wanted to listen to kōrero of kaikaranga, to hear their stories. Some of them have been doing it for a long time. Others, because of a new job role, are starting to explore this avenue of learning karanga. Kia huri ki te mana o te wahine, kia rongo i tōna ake reo to and shed some light on women's stories. It's a great time to do it.
18: Mm. Dr. Jones, I hear te mana o te wahine, but I also feel and sense te mana o te marae, te mana o te whānau, and te mana o te tāne. Because as you know, there is a thing called the auntie's law. And I'll get you to explain that in the most academic way you can, Dr. Jones.
19: Ka pai. So when listening to these beautiful kaikaranga and their stories, their voice, we heard stories, yes, of reclamation, stories of whakapapa, of connection to place. So our kaikaranga that we listened to were from around the motu, e tahi no kaitahu, so we had a good portion of whānau that are from here in Te Waipounamu and have kaitahu whakapapa. So their stories told us a history of place, a history of iwi stories and their first karanga, and linking into your kōrero around te taha wahine, te taha tāne, many spoke about that relationship and that connection and that exchange between the mahi of the kaikaranga and the mahi of the tāne on the marae during the whai kōrero. Many also spoke of tāne being the ones to urge them forward for their first kaikaranga, whether that be one talked about her papa and her papa being the one to usher her forward into that space, another a mentor. So there was definitely a duality in the kaikaranga and the kaikōrero space, but kōrero around whakapapa, around belonging, around identity, and around connection, not merely to this world, the physical realm, but te ao wairua.
18: You have called the mahi of karanga a highly academic pursuit. How so?
19: Hapai. It's a knowledge system that we, when listening to these beautiful kaikaranga, we could hear that there was so much happening all at once. It was the preparation, it was the grounding, it was the drawing on different knowledge systems, it was the understanding of histories, it was the interweaving between the kaikaranga from the home side, the host, to the kaikaranga from the manuhiri side, so this exchange and knowledge system. So it was this higher level thinking that was all happening all at once. in the moment, but also the preparation prior and also the mahi afterwards. So yes, it's a mahi, but the way that the stories were presented were a responsibility and honour.
18: And Lahira, are we just talking about the part where the karanga occurs, or as your colleague and associate Dr. Jones mentions, it's everything that happens after? Most kai karanga at home, they're also looking after kitchen, looking after manuhiri, the transition out of the formal, what's that phrase?
20: Yeah.
18: That engagement, right? That initial connection point onto the ongoing tone and setting of tone for the rest of the hui.
20: In some of the stories that were shared with us, they're also teaching other wahine. So they're mentoring and taking care of people's wairua in this space as well. There's the pursuit of language acquisition as well for some. They might be new to te reo, or they started when they were young and they were just given some words, they still remember it. It's kua tuhia ki te rai. It's imprinted on them. But so they're doing quite a lot, helping each other, working together. They've also talked about sometimes when they've made a mistake and how somebody else was there to help by them and help keep the flow of what was happening. Te eke mai ana tangata, perhaps the arrival of a group. So that, you know, the wairua, the aspects of welcoming people are all taken care of properly.
18: Rahira or Kaylee, was there a discussion about, I mean, I know you mentioned earlier a father asking his daughter to take her place and to stand as the kai karanga. Was there a general theme that outlined at what point or how or when someone should begin to karanga? And aside from the example you gave, who makes the call?
20: Great question. Quite a variety there too. Some, because of kapahaka, they were sort of introduced into the world of karanga. Others had a strong kaiako at kura, that male kaiako as well, that encouraged them to take on that role. And reflecting back to, they looked at themselves and thought, wow, that was really brave of me. But it didn't really bother them at that age. Having to do that as an older person might have been tricky. Sometimes too, a mother that perhaps doesn't have te reo, and so she's asked her daughter to be her māngai. So that's an interesting position to be in as well. I think these decisions are for each hapū to make, if it's on the marae, you know, for them to figure out, ko ai te tangata e tika ana, who is the correct person to be doing this role.
18: What I've noticed, ladies, is that when we're training to do whai kōrero, we always look to the left, to the auntie, to assess whether we were good or not, and to give constructive feedback. And it seems to me that the same process occurs for the kai karanga. There is the look to the auntie to give the assessment and the feedback as to how well it went. Was that revealed as a part of the research?
19: Yes, it definitely was. The kōrero around it being a really collective process, a process of mentorship. So for wahine that might be earlier in their journey of being a kai karanga, they were often there alongside, whether it be their auntie, whether it be a tuakana, or whether it be a mentor. So they weren't alone. They weren't alone in either delivering the karanga or in the process in the lead up. There were stories where sometimes it wasn't necessarily the tuakana, the eldest in a line of sisters, that was the kaikaranga. It was sometimes the taina, the younger, that was there out the front, but the tuakana may have been behind the scenes supporting. So definitely that notion of support and not being alone, whether it be an auntie that's guiding or encouraging, or the sort of feedback afterwards, that definitely was part of the kōrero.
18: Is there the, and I'm just speaking from personal experience, because sometimes one can feel a sense of, who am I to be doing this?
20: Mm.
18: Was that also a part of the expression, or indeed a part of the kōrero that happened within the research here?
19: Aye, a really big part. So our kai kōrero, our kai karanga talked about the responsibility and the role of service to do this for their people. However, many sort of conveyed this imposter syndrome. Were doing it when they didn't quite feel ready and took on the mantle because it needed to be done. Because there was a situation, there was an ope arriving and the karanga needed to be part of the process to give the formality or to uplift the ceremony. So even when some weren't quite feeling ready, whether that be to do with their reo, their readiness to karanga for their people, they still took on that role with a sort of mindset of responsibility. But definitely many, if not all, talked about the not quite feeling ready for their first karanga.
18: Dr. Jones and Rahira, I'd like you both to express your positionality as a part of the research. Does any of what you have seen in the research and anything reflected back from the participants reflect your own personal experiences?
20: Aye, tika. yeah, that the emotions that come with it for myself. I know there have been times when I've heard karanga and I didn't realise I needed to have a tangi. But hearing the oro or the sounds and the notes that were given with the words and having the understanding of those words, it just opens your heart up, all right? So I felt those emotions and others have talked about it too, nā ranga wairua. And then personally, there's times when I don't want to be doing that, but if it comes down to it, yes, I will stand up and do the karanga. So kei te ako tonu, I feel like a learner definitely in this space and blessed to have some beautiful people around us in Ōtautahi to lean into. And you think of the ones that have been on the language revitalisation journey for a long time. They've also had to, if you think of kaitahu, some of our, because of language loss, he angi te pai karanga. It was very few people, perhaps, that were still doing karanga. So, in an essence, a lot of rebuilding happening. So, great to be a part of it and to hear their stories. What about you, Kaylee?
19: Kia ora. I resonated with a lot of the stories. I have to also, I guess, I'm very much early, I would say, in my development as being kai karanga, but have been a kai karanga here in the current mahi I do and in different roles, graduation and on our marae. However, it's definitely something I'm probably feeling earlier in the stages of development about. So all those feelings of drawing on the right kupu at the right time, I understand a lot of what was coming through in the kōrero from the kai karanga, but I also understand the responsibility. I've had the eyes, I've had the you're on sort of looks from aunties and those who I definitely wouldn't say no to. Kuya, that when it's you, it's you, and you take it on and you take it on with pride and you do your best. But a lot of the feelings of sometimes an inadequacy in the moment, I get that, but I also get that this is a role to really show manaaki to others, and that was a big part of the kōrero that came out, that sense of service.
18: Yeah. As you're both speaking, I remember an auntie, and I won't say her name, but she may or may not be the mother of one of the interviewees. Anyway, and I remember someone in huge respect put themselves forward as a kai karanga, and very quickly this auntie said, "And who might you be, dear?" and I think that's about protection, not just of the marae, but of the kaupapa and of the mahi.
20: Aye.
18: And I think that's vitally important. So with that in mind, if you don't mind, I'd like to ask you both, and there's maybe a better way of putting this, but is the practice of karanga in good health, do you think?
20: Ooh, pai pai pai.
19: Aye. I definitely think listening to these kaikaranga, we are in good health. Kaikaranga participants, many were leaders of wānanga, paranga. So the practice was getting taught to various people from around the motu and different generations. I also think looking at our rangatahi, not that they're necessarily undertaking karanga in the kura context, but they're undertaking other things, kapahaka, pau. So they're leading towards potentially being a kai karanga and potentially even their reo, their knowledge of te reo Māori me ona tikanga. I definitely think it puts karanga and the number of kai karanga around the motu in good stead.
20: Yeah, I think it could be tricky at times. I think there's some spaces, there's very few kai karanga. When I've gone to some events in Ngaitahi, that's how it's felt. And I acknowledge those too that stay there and man the pai during tangi. You know, it's a big commitment there to be that reo te marae. What is it like in the North Island? Kia o whakaro. What do you think?
18: Well, you know, I can only draw an experience from a locale that you and I both might be genealogically linked to, Nahida.
20: Oh, yeah.
18: But we're lucky we got a couple of aunties who are still strong, right? And still go hard and still do the mahi. And as one of our uncles, Rere Atamakiha, says, Nahida, only the female can tangi wiwini e rahui mate. It talks to... I think it was from you, Dr. Jones, or it might have been Ahira, who said only a kaikaranga or a kaikaranga can perhaps release the tears that are sitting in your chest that you're afraid to let go of. I think that was from you, Ahira. They're able to tap into that element through the vibrations of their voices or the words that are said. And I think that's right. Yeah, I think that's right.
20: Beautiful.
18: So thank you both. Thank you both for your time. Thank you both for the mahi. And for revealing, not just revealing, but for undertaking the study and showing the import of something that is not only significant in our practice and culture and heritage, but it is something that I think is underappreciated. And you have reminded us through the study of the real importance of it and who we are and what we do. Nō reira, tēnā rā kōrua. Thank you both so much for your time. Rā hira kāwi, Dr. Kaylee Jones, tēnā kōrua.
19: Tēnā rā te koe.
15: Kia ora. 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
0: Take a listen to this. That is the sound of the Warriors' victory song. We are the power, we are the speed, we are the skills. That's all we're going to need. Get up and shout, say it to the end. We are the Warriors 100%. And I just love singing that song at the end of a Warriors game. I love seeing the crowd singing the song at the end of a Warriors game. I love seeing people united, all walks of life, standing up and singing that song. It's actually very un-New Zealand for people to get up and express themselves. And that's why I like it, because I'd like it when we do that. Now, we have one person to thank for the song, and it is a Kiwi legend. We're lucky to have him on the program this morning. It's Peter Ehrlich. Everybody knows him as an incredible musician, the man behind the Dudes, a DJ from Auckland's early club scene, a Kiwi legend and icon. Peter Ehrlich joins us now. Good morning, Peter.
21: Kia ora, Paddy. lovely to be on your show, and thank you for that wonderful intro.
0: I admire you for many things, but I love the Warriors song. And tell us, I guess before we go into the song, when did you fall in love with the Warriors?
21: I've only been with them since 95.
0: So the beginning.
21: Yeah,
0: you're a day one.
21: The beginning, Paddy, the backstory is, as a nipper, I played rugby union at 6, polished my boots, couldn't wait to go down to a muddy field and play against St. Patrick's Convent. and my heroes right throughout those early days with Sid Going, BG Williams, Ian Kirkpatrick. I was a Union fan, but then in about my mid-teens, I saw the Winfield Cup, which was the Australian National Rugby League competition, and wow, I loved the way, the style, the way they threw the ball around, no messing around with scrums, the forwards would run with the ball, smash into each other, it was brutal, it was fast-paced, and it was, you know, typically aggressive, as our cousins across the ditch like to be. So I started getting into league, and then it just got me. And then, oh my gosh, we might have our own NRL team. Unbelievable. We got it in 95, the Auckland Warriors. And that was it. I was hooked. And thus began a 31-year saga of ups and downs, Paddy.
0: Yes, but they're very much, well, a little down last week, but at 31 years,
21: yes.
0: Very much on the up at the moment with, you know, probably the biggest game of rugby league this, or the most important game of rugby league at the very least, tomorrow at Eden Park, as the Warriors try to march
21: on
0: to
21: the Knights.
0: Take on the Knights and try to get to the final. Hopefully, your victory song is sung at the end by a massive crowd at Eden Park. But tell us, where did the song come from? How did you write it? How did it come about?
21: Okay, I was a Warriors groupie, and because I knew Stacey Jones and a few of the players, I got to meet a very charismatic man who at the time was their CEO, Mick Watson. Now, Mick was thought outside the square. He wasn't loved by all, but he had a special approach to promotion, and he called me into his office one day, and knowing I was a musician and he loved that side of it, he said, "Peter, you know what? The team doesn't have a real, their own victory song." Because no one knew really what went on in the sheds in those days. And he said, "We need one. Go away and write me one." And I was like, absolutely. I went home, sat down at the dining table, and in 25 minutes, I banged this thing out. And I thought, okay, I'll take it back and forward, back and forward, back and forward. He'll go this, fix that, fix that. I took it back in the next day. He read it for a minute, and he went, "That's fantastic." He didn't change a word. And I was like, okay, I can't believe this. This is going to be sung by my heroes in the sheds, in the dressing rooms, after a victory. And I remember the first time I was in the sheds and we did beat somebody because we didn't. it was just amazing. You can only imagine, can't you, for such a rabid fan as myself to see these boys all broken and bruised and bandaged, but singing the song, because I had to kind of teach it to them beforehand. We were banging on drums. We were banging on the walls. Just to get the beat going, you know, and it was just one of the moments of my life.
0: Oh, it must have been an incredible feeling, because

0: down there. There were a few sponsors, you know. I didn't see Luxon down there. But then the phones came out, and then the social media got on it, and then the fans, about 5 years ago, just pretty much demanded that they be able to join in. And I was like, no. And Cameron George, to his credit, very clever man, he went, okay, he could see an opportunity here to give the Warriors support base a little, you know, a gift. And, you know, and then it got introduced to the crowd after the game, and then it's just been an absolute winner. And as you explained so well, we don't sing in New Zealand. We're not the Welsh, we're not the French, but something about it has got every single person, and I go to every single home game, and everybody around me is just belting it out.
1: Yeah, I mean, it's...
0: And obviously it gives me a huge lump in my throat, and often I tear up with my... I go with three mates, and they just put their arms around me, and everybody's clapping me on the back and that, and it's just a very special moment.
1: Yeah, I think it's incredibly special, and it's awesome that you're there to enjoy it.
0: Yeah.
1: I'm talking to Peter Ehrlich, who is a Kiwi music legend, of course, but also the writer of the Warriors victory song, "We Are the Power, We Are the Speed, We Are the Skills, That's All We're Going to Need, Get Up and Shout, Say It Till the End, We Are the Warriors 100%. Of course, with the Warriors about to play a big game tomorrow. Peter, this is the key point here. It's so different for New Zealand for the crowd to get together and sing this. You know, if people go and watch the All Blacks, they don't say a word. They're very concerned about the technicalities of the game. We actually wear black, you know, which looks cool, but it's very plain. But yes, this is something new for New Zealand. I think even watching the players sing it in the sheds, and for those who haven't seen it, it's a joyous moment. There's no alcohol around. It's everybody in the team singing and expressing themselves and banging the rubbish bin as a drum. It's very expressive, isn't it, in the sheds itself?
0: Yeah. Well, it's, you know, it's as you can imagine, you've been smashed and bashed for the last 80, 90 minutes, and then you come in battered and bruised and you sing the song of the victor. If you ever get the chance, Paddy, and I'm sure you could get in there in a heartbeat, you've got to go in there and because someone just starts it on the drum, boom, boom, boom, and then it gets faster and faster and faster until it finds the tempo and they know where, and then they just launch into it and all the crowd is just, you know, absorbed into that special atmosphere in the confines of the sheds. And then the cheer at the end on the second time round when we are the Warriors, 100%, yeah. So yeah, it's
1: yeah. And when the crowd sing it, you know, rugby league, it used to be the working class game, of course. It's the poor cousin. It's the South Auckland game, the West Auckland game, or the West Coast of New Zealand. But through the Warriors, it's changed, you know, and when you see the crowd at the Warriors live, and when you see the different types of people that are standing up and singing your song with pride, we do see a different kind of New Zealand now. It is a New Zealand team. It's not just a league team. It's not just an Auckland team. It's a team for everyone, isn't it, Peter?
0: Yeah, Patrick, I'm a big community man. And by community, I mean the whole range. I live in a street where I've been for 21 years, and I know every neighbour, and we share, we help each other, we do that. And then, you know, I'm a part of the musical community, and, you know, we help each other. That's a sort of brother and sisterhood. And I love the word community. I think community is a very holistic and an incredibly beneficial concept of let's, you and I, whoever you are, let's, you know, support each other. And what's happened at the Warriors is it's almost a phenomenon. It's like,

0: like people who wouldn't otherwise communicate to each other now have a common purpose, and that's these guys over there in Penrose, led by Fish, the amazing man from the Hokianga.
1: Yes, James Fisher Harris.
0: James Fisher Harris, yes. And it's, it's just a very special thing. And I believe in that community. If you've got a chance at being part of a community, no matter how small, or like the Warriors community, which is literally the whole of New Zealand now, and across to Australia. And do you know that they sing the victory chant sometimes in Australian games? And that just blows away our Aussie mates.
1: Yeah.
0: And when the NRL royalty came over the other day, and that's the Clearys, it's Ivan, Nathan, Mrs. Cleary, they came over to watch Jet Harris there, the youngest brother, debut for the Warriors. They were sitting up in kind of like the royal box, and the camera was on them. And you could see when the chant went out, it was belted out, they were like, what the... What? We don't have this in Penrith.
1: Yes, very good.
0: I think, we are the greatest fans in the NRL, and that's being admitted over across the ditch.
2: RNZ News at 4 o'clock. Kia ora, good afternoon. I'm Karen McCarthy. Labour leader Chris Hipkins has defended his government's decision to add a jobs goal to the Reserve Bank's inflation-fighting role. The previous government moved the bank to what's called a dual mandate, so it had to consider maximum sustainable employment along with price stability. A report out today into the bank's monetary policy decisions during the pandemic found it meant the bank's monetary policy became increasingly flexible, and that facilitated large policy mistakes. But Chris Hipkins says Labour believes keeping people in work is an important priority.
3: If you look at countries that also have a dual mandate and have had dual mandates all the way through, they experienced the same spike in inflation that New Zealand did, and their inflation went down at roughly the same rate that New Zealand's did.
2: Labour has committed to bring the dual mandate back if elected. New Zealand First leader Winston Peters insists his party wrote its own health policy, which appears near identical to content on a campaign group's website. The group is called Make New Zealand Healthy, which is also the title of New Zealand First's policy. Winston Peters says New Zealand First has been working with them for years and is the only party that listened to them.
4: We agreed with substantially a lot of their policies, but we spent a lot of time studying other countries as well, and it's in our foundation principles 33 years ago.
2: Winston Peters says reporting suggesting New Zealand First had copied the group is dumb and stupid. A driver testing officer who's been prohibited from testing drivers says every test she's done was fair and transparent. RNZ earlier revealed 16 driver testing officers had been suspended, with a further 7 stood down following an investigation by the Transport Agency. The investigation relates to abnormal test results for both passenger and heavy vehicles across the country. Last week, NZTA told Michaela Howe her endorsement had been revoked. It says Ms. Howe's average pass rates were significantly higher than the average testing officers for candidates born in the Philippines and China. The Fisheries Minister says Tarakihi catch limits will be reduced to a nationwide recreational fishing limit of 10 per person. Commercial limits for the eastern fishery are also being cut by 20% and the western fishery by 55%. Shane Jones says he's considered the latest signs and catch information. Butterfish catch limits have also been reduced to 5 per recreational fisher. Limits have been increased for snapper and trevally on the North Island's east coast, leather jacket on the South Island's east and south coast, and frostfish and blue mackerel in deep water. The prosecution has concluded its case against a Navy lieutenant accused of rape while deployed overseas. The accused lieutenant is before a court-martial at the Devonport Naval Base on Auckland's North Shore this week, facing 3 charges of rape, all related to the same woman on the same night in September last year. The prosecution's first and only witness, the complainant herself, concluded her evidence this afternoon. The defence has opened its case, starting with evidence from the defendant, followed by evidence from several other military personnel who knew him and the complainant. The White House has launched an online television channel named Trump TV. It comes hours after major US TV networks suspended pool coverage of the White House in protest at US President Donald Trump banning CNN, MS Now and Politico from the building after he accused them of publishing lies. The BBC's Bernd de Busman has more details.
5: Trump TV was launched at 7 p.m. Eastern time here in the United States, and they didn't expressly link it to what's happening with CNN and the other news outlets, but the timing was quite clear. Essentially, what it is a YouTube streaming channel. It doesn't perform anyway near the same function as the White House press pool. Soon after it was launched, it was showing footage of a speech that President Trump gave on July 3rd. So it's not quite the same as having the White House press pool's television outlets broadcast President Trump's remarks live to Americans all over the country and to many extent all around the world.
2: Two people have been injured after being assaulted with weapons in the Hastings suburb of Flaxmere earlier this afternoon. Police say the weapons were not firearms. The two people have moderate injuries and police believe it's likely they knew the offenders. That's the news.
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2: Lisa Owens here next with Checkpoint after the short forecast from Met Service to midnight on Wednesday. Northland to Waitomo, including Coromandel, Bay of Plenty and the Central High Country. Cloudy with showers, becoming isolated tomorrow afternoon. Taranaki to Wellington, also Wairarapa. Occasional rain, easing to isolated showers, clearing to fine tomorrow. Gisborne and Hawke's Bay. Occasional rain this afternoon or evening, clearing tonight, returning in the morning, then gradually easing to isolated showers. Nelson, Marlborough and Canterbury. Cloudy with isolated showers. Buller to Westland. Showers this afternoon, some heavy, clearing to fine overnight. Otago, Southland and Fiordland. Showers, some heavy, possibly thundery with hail today. Snow lowering to 400 metres overnight. And for the Chatham Islands, periods of rain. 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It's 4:06.
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9: Tēnā koutou katoa, no mai haere mai, ko Lisa Owen tēnei. An emergency department doctor is urging the University of Otago and police to get tough. After a party of 400 people in the city's student quarter left one person with serious head injuries and others having to be treated for alcohol and drug-related harm. The university says it did not organise the Schoolies event on Castle Street on Sunday, and staff have reported that it was attended by out-of-towners. The party comes less than a week after a coroner warned students about excessive alcohol consumption following the death of a 20-year-old who choked on his own vomit at a Dunedin party in 2023. Volunteers who patrolled the student quarter say they're seeing more injuries and high-risk behaviour than they have in recent years. Anastasia Hedge reports.
10: Dunedin's emergency department is used to seeing spikes on certain days of the student calendar, but Dr. Tim Ritchie says Sunday was a surprise.
11: I started to notice presentations of intoxicated, injured students, and then I started to also notice that they were dressed in school uniform, and yeah, we figured out that there was something going on.
10: The emergency medicine specialist says when that combines with an already busy ED, the department can fail to cope.
11: Then you get a presentation such as the kid I looked after yesterday who's got a critical injury, and that soaks a huge amount of resource on top of, you know, all the resource that's going into all the rest of our patients and all the other student party related presentations that we've had.
10: Organisation Red Frogs is at student events and patrols the streets, keeping students safe, offering them water, charging their phones and organising rides home. Volunteer Shannon Thompson says they also weren't aware of the party on Sunday. She says while there are known events like O Week, Rio Week and St Patrick's Day, every year is different.
12: One of the things that we're finding is that the reputation of Castle Street has been around for a very long time, and so it's reached students and people from other places, and so they actually come down to Castle Street and then they become the gathering. And so there may not have been much happening or planned in these spaces, but other people have come because in their mind that's the thing to do, and so then that becomes gathering and attracts people.
10: Shannon Thompson says they're also seeing higher levels of intoxication, a mixture of drugs like MDMA and ketamine, and a higher number of injuries.
12: St Patrick's Day last year we dealt with 6 people who'd been bottled. We also dealt with one person who someone had swung a seatbelt mechanism, a bit like a bombing knocker, swung it into a crowd and hit someone. This year with Reorientation Week, we dealt with a number of people who had sliced their hands open. So one of the parties was in a backyard. The area was fenced by corrugated iron, and as people come in, it gets quite tight and they want out. Sometimes they try to climb over the fence.
10: Most concerning is the level of high-risk behaviour.
12: There's been some well-known incidents in the past where people have been injured by falling off roofs, and so it kind of stopped for a while, but it seems to this year have picked up. We've even had people on the roof of the flat behind the where we set up our safe zone, like, hey guys, it's probably a really good idea to get down from there.
10: After 16 years in Dunedin's ED and 25 years at Dunedin Hospital, the return to roof climbing is frustrating for Dr. Ritchie, who wants the university and police to take a harder line with students.
11: If that happened in South Auckland, that'd be grounds for calling out a riot squad, probably. And like it's hard to imagine that sort of behaviour would be condoned really anywhere else in New Zealand. But for some reason, it's okay for privileged white kids to behave like this in our city.
10: The university says the person injured at the Castle Street event wasn't a student. A number of people attending were from out of town, possibly in Dunedin for the Southern Sounds concert. A spokesperson says the Campus Watch team are always in attendance at events that may arise, but it doesn't have the same legal authority as the police and emergency services. Dr. Ritchie wants them to work together to prevent more harm.
11: The university needs to do some soul searching. I think the New Zealand Police Force in Dunedin anyway need to do some soul searching and just agree amongst themselves whether this is actually the sort of behaviour that we want for our city, let alone the kind of impact that it has on our emergency services and our emergency department.
9: And that was Anastasia Hedge reporting. Well, joining us now is Otago Coastal Area Prevention Manager, Community and Youth, Senior Sergeant Ian Notman. Kia ora, Ian.
13: Kia ora, how are you?
9: I'm well, thank you. ED doctor there believes that there should be a harder line taken with Otago Uni students. What do you think?
13: Yeah, it's a hard one to pinpoint. I guess with such a unique environment here in Dunedin, and such a concentrated area of students in enforcing a lot of things that we do, just a lot of the size of these things, we just have to take a bit of a wider approach to some of the things. And also, I think in the past, trying to, I guess, either arrest or prosecute their way out of some of these things and create a bit of a nanny state also isn't often the way either. So it is a complex and ever-evolving problem for us, and one that we're always trying to get better at.
9: I understand that, but what do you mean by a wider approach? Because, you know, some would argue that's not working either when you've got students in your ED after a hard afternoon partying on the streets.
13: Yeah, well, we're very community focused with all of our partnerships and trying our best to get that achieved. We're one of the only campuses that has our campus cop installed, the Campus Watch, what you've spoken about in the previous speaker, and a really good relationship with our council, OUSA, and trying to, I guess, put these measures in place to provide the safest possible, I guess, area and avenue for these young people to keep them safe while they're in our city.
9: Is it working, though? I mean, how would you describe the youth drinking culture in Dunedin?
13: Look, it's. I think young people are going to be young people, regardless of whether that's in Dunedin nationally or internationally, right?
9: Isn't that an excuse, though, to say that, Ian? And you would have seen the coroner's report recently into the death of that student who choked on his own vomit. And the coroner said that was a woeful illustration of the country's youth drinking culture. So I suppose it's one thing to say kids will be kids, but this is next level, isn't it? So do you think there is still a youth drinking culture, a negative one, in Dunedin, and how bad is it?
13: Well, I think you hit the nail on the head to say that it was, I would say it's a national youth drinking problem. To put a label on how bad is it, it's always a struggle for us. It's not something that's new, but we are just trying to always learn and move forward from some of these absolute tragic events. I think a lot of it as well, I mean, back from my days at university, we had 11 odd student bars where people could be monitored with experts and managers and food on site, whereas they're now down to zero, for example, in our student quarter, and that's just increased the purchasing and just drinking behaviour from off-site establishments, supermarkets and the like, and pushed a lot of the drinking back into these flats. So there's a lot of nuances to a very, very big issue.
9: Mm. The university has raised the fact that in this latest party there were out-of-towners. I mean, are there a lot of out-of-towners causing trouble or not?
13: That does happen, yes. These events, especially in rise of social media and how things can blow up very quickly, there are people that have come from out-of-town to Dunedin for these events. It is hard to track, though, and say specifically in terms of we're not obtaining details of parties of hundreds and hundreds of young people. But it is, anecdotally, yes, people do travel to see their friends that may be attending university or live down here at Polytech or otherwise and make up some numbers. But it's not to say that it is solely one or the other.
9: Does Otago Uni in particular need a culture change?
13: Well, look, it's, I mean, We're in the police, I suppose, and that's something potentially to ask them. But it's
9: But what do you think? Because you're working in that area, Ian, and you're kind of doing the mop up, right? And you'd rather it didn't get to that. So, who should be driving culture change?
13: Look, I think it's an all of city approach, really. I mean, university do have a big part to play. It's their organisation, but it's we've only really strengthened in recent years in our partnerships with them to try and tackle this together. It's just not going to be solved by one, or just solely blaming one organisation or one entity and leaving it to them, right? But it's we are a very unique city with the makeup and where the students are generally housed in our area, which does lead to a concentration of that drinking behaviour and to excess, unfortunately, at times.
9: On that note then, because obviously your area, there is at the moment a review of basically alcohol trading laws in Otago. And I'm just wondering, do you think there should be a cap on off licences in the student district?
13: Well, look, that's ongoing at the moment for submissions. I mean, I know there's been a lot of talk around the issue of glass, for example, in the student quarter. Now, I guess that's probably something for a wider piece of legislation change, and that we can't enforce or stop stores selling what they're going to sell, but we can work with them and hopefully encourage, in terms of especially for our student quarter, and the sale of cans, or if they're going to buy things in great volumes, that it's the glass is pushed towards the back of the stores.
9: Yeah, so glass is a problem, sort of is it, measures, Ian? It's quite a problem for you. Glass.
13: Well, I mean, it's a problem. Yes. Oh, absolutely. I mean, it's a problem everywhere, right? It's been, especially for our students, they are on foot. They're not very unlikely to drive, especially if they live so close and on campus. And they're not the greatest at disposing of rubbish in general. So, look, it is just one small part, I think, of a bigger picture. Of things that we're trying to, I guess, advocate for and to try and look after our students, right? Rather than having secondary injuries based off glass or off sharp fences or rails on decks and all these sort of things, it's just trying to find those little opportunities for that preventative work.
9: Ian, we're almost out of time, but also, would you like it if supermarkets didn't sell alcohol? Would that make things easier?
13: Oh, look, that's a very big question for a wider people.
9: I know, Ian.
13: Look, hey, we can only look at the stats, right? And 84% of our alcohol in New Zealand is purchased from off-licences. If I reference the student bars again, I can't speak for elsewhere, but for Dunedin, you know, in the last 13, 15 years, we used to have 11, it's down to zero. People are now consuming cheap alcohol in flats. I think there's some room for review, but where change comes, it's hard to know.
9: Appreciate your time. Good to talk to you. That is Senior Sergeant Ian Notman there, speaking about drinking in Otago and the student culture there. Let us know your thoughts. 2101 on text. ED Doctor reckons there need to be more of a clampdown. Behaviour wouldn't be tolerated anywhere else. And they're using up precious health resources. 2101 on text. It is 19 after 4 now and you're listening to Checkpoints on RNZ National. Let's head to the US and we're joined by our correspondent Todd Zwillick. Todd, get the remote because Trump TV is here. Tell us more.
14: Trump TV is state TV, something that we don't have a history of, at least recently here in the United States, at least not for domestic coverage, Lisa. But that is Donald Trump's latest solution. Look, it's just a YouTube channel. Tonight they've been streaming old Trump speeches and replays of Trump's second inauguration. It's not exactly a news channel. But why is Trump doing this? Because he's trying again to ban the legitimate press from the White House for stories he doesn't like. Now, by way of disclosure, I do want to let you know that my spouse is a White House correspondent for one of the networks that Trump has banned that we're going to talk about, just so people are aware of that. But outlets are now suing three outlets, CNN, the cable news network, MS Now, and Politico, which is the political Washington-based news outlet here in D.C. They're suing Trump. They've all been banned from the White House as of the weekend. And they say that the Constitution does not allow a president or any government official to deprive the press of their First Amendment rights or based on the content of their reporting. So that's the lawsuit. The president announced this ban on Friday. Basically calling them fake news. This is because they write and produce stories that he doesn't like. The Constitution, if you don't know, the First Amendment guarantees not only freedom of speech, but also explicitly freedom of the press. And there is some precedent here. Trump has done this before. Last year, he tried to ban the Associated Press from the White House when they didn't reprint his rebranding of the Gulf of Mexico as the Gulf of America. That was reversed and struck down by the courts. The Associated Press is back in the White House now. Other TV networks said that they would refuse to provide pool coverage in solidarity after this latest ban. Pool coverage, those are the cameras that sort of get assigned to follow around the president. You can't fit 50 cameras in the Oval Office, so one outlet provides the coverage. They do it on a rotating basis, and all the other networks get to use that coverage. That's called pool coverage. And the other network said, we're not providing it at all. And that hit the ground today for Trump. He had an event at the White House where he gave a prolonged speech around some construction workers, and you couldn't hear a word of it. Why? There were no microphones because there was no pool coverage. So Donald Trump couldn't be heard. There is a hearing scheduled for Wednesday afternoon in federal court, and the president, Lisa, is already complaining on social media about the judge who's been assigned the case. He's a judge that Donald Trump appointed, but he also ruled against Trump when he tried to ban some individual CNN journalists from the White House back in 2018. So he already thinks this judge that he appointed is biased against him, and we'll be following that hearing on Wednesday.
9: Thank you, Todd. That's all we've got time for today, but I look forward to the next episode in that drama. Todd Zwillick joining us live from Washington, D.C. there. It is 22 after 4. 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Straight to the headlines.
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2: Thank you, Lisa. New Zealand First leader Winston Peters insists his party wrote its own health policy, which appears near identical to content on a campaign group's website. The group is called Make New Zealand Healthy, which is also the title of New Zealand First's policy. Winston Peters says his party has been working with them for years and says reporting suggestions New Zealand First had copied the group as dumb and stupid. More than 200 healthcare professionals at Auckland's Middlemore Hospital have signed a letter warning of a crisis and calling on Health New Zealand to prioritise patient and staff safety. The letter backs a recent state of emergency declared by workers in North Shore Hospital's emergency department, citing chronic understaffing, overcrowding and staff being asked to work while sick. The nurses' organisation says the letter shows workers have exhausted other options. Health New Zealand says it is taking the concerns raised seriously. A child who was badly injured in the Southland town of Ototo is now being treated at Auckland's Starship Hospital. Two 19-year-olds appeared in court in Invercargill yesterday, charged with wounding with intent to cause grievous bodily harm. British migrants have taken the top spot in new citizen numbers for the first time in 5 years. India had been the most sourced country for residents becoming New Zealanders since 2022, when they accounted for one in five new citizens. It's now in third place behind South Africa. Citizen numbers climbed to more than 50,000 last year. Those are the headlines. A quick look at the short forecast from Met Service. Northland to Waitomo, including Coromandel, Bay of Plenty and the Central High Country. Cloudy with isolated showers. Taranaki to Wellington, also Wairarapa. Cloudy with isolated showers clearing tomorrow. Gisborne and Hawke's Bay. Rain this afternoon or evening, clearing overnight but returning in the morning. Nelson, Marlborough and Canterbury, fine but scattered showers in Canterbury this evening. Buller to Westland, showers, some heavy, clearing to fine overnight. Otago, Southland and Fiordland, showers, some heavy and possibly thundery with hail, snow to 400 metres overnight. And the Chatham Islands, showers, clearing overnight. It's 25 past four.
9: Namahi, Karen. Well, Jimmy Allingham's just pulled up to the microphone. He's got the traffic report.
16: Thank you, Lisa. Well, there's been a bit of rain in Auckland this afternoon, so that means traffic is very heavy on the motorways leaving the city. It's about 1 hour and 10 minutes to Papakura, and it's heaviest from the city centre to Mount Wellington. On the northern, 1 hour to Silverdale, and traffic is backed up over the Harbour Bridge and through to Rosedale. And on the northwestern, it's 40 minutes to Te Atatū. In Wellington, there's a heavy patch on State Highway 1 leaving north through the city from Evans Bay to Te Aro. And in Christchurch, there's a bit of traffic building on State Highway 76 between Lincoln Road and Waltham Road. Any other traffic tips, you can give us a buzz on 2101.
9: Thank you, Jimmy. That was Jillian Allingham with your traffic update there. A Southland nonagenarian is gearing up for a world record cycling attempt next month. Peter Grandiek, who turns 95 in October, needs to crack 20.15 kilometres in an hour to break the current distance record for the 95 to 100 year age group. He will also need to pass a drug test after the event. Peter aims to complete a challenge every birthday, and he joins me now. Hi, Peter.
17: G'day, how are you today?
9: I'm very well. How is your training going?
17: It's pretty good, yeah.
9: So what?
17: I'm on schedule.
9: Oh, so tell me about your schedule, Peter. What are you doing?
17: Well, I'll just spend an hour at the velodrome, and I'll do today. I was actually practicing just standing starts because it's going to be a standing start for the day. That's only once, of course. And then, normally I'll just do an hour and a bit and try to.
9: That's a lot. Are you doing it every day, Peter?
17: No, it's twice a week, Tuesdays and Fridays at the velodrome.
9: And
17: in between, sometimes I'll go on the wind trainer at home or spend a bit of time at the gym.
9: How confident are you that you can get this record?
17: Well, I should be able to because I don't want to predict too much because if I don't do it, they say, oh, he's just an old fool. But, I should do it because I'll do about 3Ks more than the present record.
9: Right, so you're already going further than what you need to on record day.
17: Yeah, yes, yeah.
9: When did you take up cycling?
17: The first time I actually went to Dedham Park at Christchurch was in 2007.
9: So help me with my maths. How old were you then?
17: That's a long time ago. That's, 19 years. But, that's where they actually were probably started biking.
9: So you took up cycling, can I say, a little later in life. Why?
17: I did a few other things. I did some harriers, did some half marathons, that sort of thing beforehand. And I started biking and got the old joints and the bones got a bit sore running. So got on the bike.
9: So cycling's a bit easier on the body, is it?
17: Oh, well, yeah, for me it is. Okay, it's easier on the joints.
9: Tell me, Peter, what is the situation with the drug test? I understand you'll have to do one.
17: Yeah, well, it's got mandatory. If I get the record, then I'll be drug tested. And to get it recognised, that's providing I'm negative.
9: Hey, spoiler alert, Peter, tell me now, will you pass the drug test?
17: Big fan.
9: Will you pass the drug test?
17: Yes.
9: Fantastic stuff. It's quite expensive, isn't it, a drug test?
17: Yeah, well, I've queried about it because they said they haven't got anybody in Southland or the South Island to take the urine sample, which seems must be very difficult for them to do that, to witness you passing a bit of urine into a bowl. That takes a lot of skills to watch.
9: So do you have to get someone in for it? And I understand it costs a few thousand dollars.
17: So the people, they send them from Auckland or Wellington, and of course they've got to stay overnight and they charge accommodation and, this cost. And the air travel, you could have paid for all that because they haven't got somebody in Southland to do the testing. Or at least take the sample.
9: Why are you setting yourself this goal? I mean, why are you doing it?
17: Why am I doing it?
9: Yeah.
17: Well, it's something to do, something to fill in time. It's also, for me, I'm trying to keep as mobile as I could possibly be. And it keeps me up to a certain fitness level.
9: Tell me, how do you feel about Lycra? Do you wear Lycra gear on the bike?
17: Do I?
9: Do you wear Lycra? You know, the traditional cycling outfit.
17: No, just a cycling top and cycling shorts.
9: Yeah. Hey, do you have any advice, Peter, for people who like to sit on the couch? You say you want to keep mobile and fit. Any advice for us people?
17: Yeah. All I can say is get up and do something and get going and move.
9: Fantastic stuff. Hey, we wish you the best of luck at breaking that record and an early happy birthday to you. What date is it in October that you turn 95?
17: 20th of October.
9: 20th of October. Fantastic.
17: 6 p.m. at the Southland Velodrome.
9: Fantastic stuff. Thank you so much, Peter. It's delightful to speak to you and go well with that record. So that is Peter Grendiek there, who turns 95 in October. And he's going for this record. It's a distance record in the age group of 95 to 100 years. Amazing. Let's stay with sport and move up a gear. The Football Ferns want to leave no stone unturned as they look ahead to next year's Football World Cup in Brazil. After 4 months apart, the team will come together again against Panama next month with two new faces in camp. We're joined by sports reporter Felicity Reid. What happens between now and the World Cup, Felicity?
18: Well, there's quite limited time, so only four international windows until the World Cup in Brazil. So not many games for the players to impress coach Michael Mayne and get their place in the World Cup squad. The squad for Panama matches was announced today in two age group players. Under-20s captain Daisy Brazendale and Helena Errington are the newcomers. They're both midfielders. There's also a lot of familiar faces in the squad, with Mayne trying to balance consistency with making sure he's got eyes on all of the players who could potentially be available for the World Cup. After having this time to reflect, they were last together in June. So Mayne says they've learnt off the All Whites experience at this year's World Cup.
19: For us as a nation, we're going to have to be near perfect for at least two games in our pool. So we can't chase everything. We have to get really clear in the next four windows as a team around what we want to be on the pitch. So there's some, I guess, principles that we're going to chase a little bit harder that I think, you know, with the ball, we're going to give us more opportunities. Ultimately, if we're going to win games, we need to score goals, and we've looked really deeply at what's going to give us the best opportunity to do that.
18: And to see the whole world, whole squad for the Panama Games, go to the RNZ website.
9: Let's talk about darts. A darts sensation has been subjected to booing. Tell us about this.
18: Yeah, it wasn't long ago that British teenager Luke Littler was seen as the future of darts. He's won almost every major trophy there is. He was a world champion at 16. But the fans are turning on him now, seemingly getting a bit bored with his dominance. Littler's been playing at several European tournaments where the crowd have been booing and whistling while he's been competing, including at the weekend in the World Series in Amsterdam, where it's been reported by the BBC was an overly hostile reaction to the 19-year-old from the fans, which sounded like this. There was so much of this that the referees stopped the match in his last 16 to warn the crowd about their behaviour. Littler, who's known as the Nuke, thinks he's been unfairly treated, and now he's withdrawn from a series of upcoming events. This is what he said about it.
20: If the Dutch stay like this, then I'm not going to do any Euro Tours over there. There's just no point in me travelling, wasting my time whilst I'm getting booed. I just want to play my darts, obviously sign autographs and stuff, because the past two nights I've done nothing. I just walked off stage, not thanked anyone. There's no point thanking everyone when they boo me.
18: Michael Van Gerwen had a similar experience when he was dominating in the sport, but those involved in darts now think that because Littler is a multimillionaire, has a TV show, has so much silverware, he'll probably just walk away if the booing continues, long before darts would really want him to do so. As the world number one, Littler is a draw card for the different events, and so he's got, like, so far ahead of his closest rivals, he can kind of pick and choose which events he goes to. But there is concern from the organisers if the crowd behaviour continues, the sort of marquee big name is not going to show up, and could be a case of tall poppy syndrome, sour grapes, or just good for the theatre of it all.
9: Yeah, I'm interested in what the audience thinks of this. Is it ever okay to boo at a sports event? 2101 on text. Felicity's eyebrows and nose wrinkled a little bit. So let us know what you think and why. Is it okay to boo at a sports event? Let me know your thoughts. German Chancellor Friedrich Merz has called a regional election defeat for his party a disaster. It is the first time the Christian Democratic Union has been voted out of a regional parliament. Despite that, Mr. Merz has vowed to stay, despite months of poor approval ratings. He's facing pressure from the far-right Alternative for Germany party, which has made major gains. The BBC's Jessica Parker reports.
21: The question Germany's been asking, can Chancellor Friedrich Merz survive after his centre-right party suffered a series of heavy election blows?
22: This is a man who's trying to persuade his party and his country that he's got what it takes to drag Germany out of the funk that it's in.
23: The reasons behind the election result extend far beyond myself. We are witnessing a profound transformation of Germany's political party system, like many other countries.
22: Chancellor Merz, BBC News, will he still be Chancellor by Christmas?
21: His backers say he's getting on with the job of reforming Germany and won't walk away now.
22: After being locked in party meetings, Chancellor Merz has claimed that no one has questioned his role as Chancellor. But rumours about a Kanzlertausch, a Chancellor swap, have been doing the rounds for months. The idea, at least, it's out there.
21: A gift for the surging AFD, a party that's partly classed as extremist by domestic intelligence, but one that's making the political weather here with its anti-immigration Germany First message.
0: BBC News, how long do you think Friedrich Merz has left?
1: Pretty soon he's going to leave.
0: Yeah, you think so?
21: But Christiana, who we catch waiting for a bus in Berlin, thinks changing leaders isn't the answer.
3: Economically, we are not doing well. I actually studied in England and everybody always talked about German efficiency and so on. And now it's a different ball game. So I think every chancellor would have the same problems, would inherit the same problems.
0: A lifeline for Friedrich Merz is that currently there doesn't appear to be anyone in his party who's willing to openly challenge him. And Germany, unlike the UK, isn't well practiced at jettisoning its leaders mid-term. But the fact we're even talking about this shows you how much trouble the Chancellor and his party are in.
21: A country that prides itself on stability and is a key anchor of Europe is in an anxious state.
9: And that report was from the BBC's Jessica Parker. It is 22 minutes away from 5 now, and you're listening to Checkpoint on RNZ National. Let's get to some of your feedback now, and this is about our earlier interview and report around youth drinking and the culture in Otago and around Otago University. This listener says, no greater truth spoken than by the A&E doctor. If Otago student drinking culture was South Auckland, there would be an outcry for the ages. Another says, I travel on my bike through the Uni of Otago flatting area 4 days a week. The issue is not the alcohol the supermarkets sell generally. It is the overwhelming majority of RTDs, ready-to-drinks, that I see being carried and consumed. Another says, Otago University had a reputation as the most boozy campus in the country when I was at Vic in 1972. I'm interested in your thoughts on that. 2101 on text. I mean, how does it compare Otago University students and the culture there and drinking to other universities? Does it just get the bad rap? Or is it different? This listener says, when Uni Boughton closed the main pubs, it forced kids out of supervised venues and into flats and streets where there are no adults monitoring them. Very negative impact. We need to have safe venues where kids can drink. Do add your thoughts on that one, 2101 on text, or you can email us, checkpoint@rnz.co.nz.
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2: Gloria Vale's Christian Church Community Trust has lost its charitable status. The Charities Registration Board's decision to remove the trust from the Charities Register follows an investigation by Internal Affairs. Inquiries have revealed the use of child labour, failures to protect children and workers from harm, and the internal handling and non-reporting of sexual offending. Fiji's HIV Response Task Force says the country's government is working to implement a new law that will help stop people sharing drug needles. The Fiji government has declared a national HIV emergency. Needle and syringe sharing is one of the ways it is spreading, although unprotected sex is the main cause of infection. The Education Minister, Erica Stanford, says her staff have contacted the Ombudsman and Public Service Commissioner about leaked footage that shows staff seemingly trying to subvert transparency laws. The footage shows Senior Ministry of Education official Catherine Law telling staff not to put information shared with the Minister's office in writing and reminding them it was OIA-able, referencing the Official Information Act. The Green Party wants to cap political donations at $30,000, stop companies from donating, and set up a public register for lobbyists to get big money out of politics. The Greens have put forward members' bills to cap individual donations to $30,000 and require lobbyists to report who they spoke to. Those are the headlines. A quick look at the short forecast. Northland to Waitomo, including Coromandel, Bay of Plenty and the Central High Country. Cloudy with isolated showers clearing overnight. Taranaki to Wellington, also widened up. Cloudy with isolated showers clearing tomorrow. Gisborne and Hawke's Bay, occasional rain this afternoon or evening, gradually easing to isolated showers tomorrow. Nelson, Marlborough and Canterbury, fine with scattered showers in Canterbury this evening, spreading elsewhere tomorrow. Buller to Westland. Showers, some heavy, clearing to fine overnight. Otago, Southland and Fiordland. Showers, some heavy and possibly thundery with hail and snow lowering to 400 metres overnight. And for the Chatham Islands, showers clearing overnight. It's 18 to 5.
9: Kia ora rā e ho, Evie Richardson is here to update us on traffic. Evie.
4: Kia ora Lisa. In Auckland, traffic's very heavy on the motorways leaving the city. On the southern, it's around an hour and 10 minutes to Papakura. It's heaviest from the city centre to Otahuhu. On the northern, just over an hour to Silverdale. Traffic backed up over the Harbour Bridge and through to Rosedale. And major delays on the northwestern, 45 minutes to Te Atatū. In Wellington, a few slow patches heading north on State Highway 2. It's slow at Nauranga, another heavy patch at Melling, and from Manor Park to Trentham. And in Christchurch, just a bit of traffic building on State Highway 76 between Lincoln Road and Waltham Road. Any other traffic tips, you can text us on 2101.
9: Thank you, Evie. Evie Richardson there with traffic. A woman who scammed a man out of more than $500,000 was posing as a police recruit in Australia. She made promises to cross the Tasman and move to Dunedin to be with the man, when in reality the scammer was unemployed and living rent-free in Auckland with her mother. Court documents released to RNZ reveal the scale of the romance ruse that strung along the man for 18 years, even as he battled lung cancer. Joining us now is our reporter, Finn Blackwell. This sounds pretty elaborate, Finn. Talk us through it.
5: Thanks, Lisa. Well, it is all centred around this Dunedin man who's aged in his late 60s. He thought he was starting an online relationship with a police recruit from the Gold Coast in Australia, who he met in 2006. The reality there, this was a woman living in Auckland, a local woman who was living rent-free with her mum at the time. Over the course of their relationship, this woman, who called herself Amy Skyers, told the man she would move to Dunedin to be with him. Throughout the relationship, this man would send the woman money. She'd come up with urgent excuses, like needing to pay rent. And even Lisa invented a health scare, hoping that he would pay for the operation there. A few times, the man was reluctant to pay, in particular that hospital visit. He said he couldn't cover it because he was retiring soon and battling cancer. It's not specified what cancer there, but it is a kind of cancer. Another instance, he said he was struggling financially and had no further money to share. The offending only ended after the man's daughter took over his finances because of his declining health. That was in 2024, as you say, 18 years after they first started talking.
9: And in total, $500,000. Did this come in sort of increments, did it, Finn? Or?
5: Yeah, so we're talking $525,000 between January 2006 and April 2024, sent in over 1,000 separate transactions there. The woman told the man it was for things like rent and flights, when in reality, the woman was spending it on food, shopping and lay-by repayments.
9: Thank you, Finn. That was Finn Blackwell talking to us about a romance scam. $500,000 out of pocket, one man is, after he was strung along for 18 years. It is 4:45 now, and you're listening to Checkpoints on RNZ National. A woman who has had her driver testing credentials revoked as part of an NZTA investigation says she has done nothing wrong and the students she passed are fit to be on the road. In July, 23 testing officers were suspended or stood down from practical driver licence testing. NZTA alleges they have abnormally high pass rates across passenger and heavy vehicle testing, and that's unlikely to be by chance. The transport agency's also investigating allegations of bribery, corruption and fraud across the driver licensing system. Michaela Howe worked for 6 months as a driver testing officer in Auckland's Manukau and Sylvia Park and as a driving instructor for a year and a half. Her testing credentials have now been revoked and her instructor's endorsement suspended. Michaela Howe categorically denies any wrongdoing.
7: Well, it was not expected. I believed I was doing a great job when I was working for VTNZ as a testing officer. And there was nothing wrong. I never was audited. I've got a good rapport with the public that came through. They, you know, they left good comments on the VTN's websites about me. I've never had an issue with paperwork side of things. And that's why I was genuinely shocked, because I've never had a negative or negative response from anyone in regards to that side of things.
9: The allegation that they make is that your test results are very different from national averages, that you are passing more candidates than other people, and this potentially signals an issue with your testing. What is your response to that?
7: That would be the case. So the high pass rates, I believe, were due to the students being trained at the sites. There's many, many driving schools, official and unofficial, that train their students at each of the VTNZ sites. And they train them on the actual test routes. So that way the students come in to their license well prepared in their driving instructors' vehicles, and they know how to pass the test. So naturally from that they pass, and the pass rates are going to show as a higher pass rate for the areas.
9: So if I look at some of the figures, Michaela, your pass rates in some cases are more than twice what is considered the average. And in writing to you, NZTA says they have assessed the probability of these results arising solely by chance as being extremely unlikely. So I have to ask you, were you passing people who should not have passed their tests?
7: Not at all. That's a very simple answer, not at all.
9: And why are you so confident?
7: Because the test is designed in a way where we're there to mark down what we see, and we record the results. If they make an error, we're there to mark down that error. And if they don't do any errors, then we can't mark something down that's not happened.
9: Why would students born in the Philippines or students born in China have much better pass rates when they've been tested by you? Why would that be?
7: By me? They've been trained. Tested by me and compared to other testing officers.
9: Yeah.
7: I can't answer for other testing officers or differentiate myself from them, because everyone's got a guideline that they have to mark from, and they mark accordingly.
9: Have they shared with you, has NZTA shared with you how they came up with these numbers?
7: I believe, and this is just hearsay from other colleagues and individuals that are in the industry, that they came up with these figures by using a risk assessment, a mathematical risk assessment, and I'm pretty sure it was done from AI without confirming that, I'll say.
9: So do you have concerns about how the data...
7: Oh, definitely. Like, if they were to sit with me with a student or applicant and actually see how the process is done, which it hasn't happened, then they would see differently to how a number is on a page compared to how the test is conducted.
9: At the time this situation became public, NZTA said that these drivers would need to reset their tests. Have they?
7: I'd love for that to happen.
9: Right.
7: Honestly, if they were to test all the students that I took on their test and then let me know what the result was from that, I would be welcome to that.
9: So
7: that would show if my the applicants came through that I tested, you know, if they're competent or not.
9: So, Michaela, you want to know whether the people you passed pass when someone else tests them?
7: Correct. I would love to know that.
9: In conjunction with essentially auditing pass rates, there is a parallel investigation, it seems, that's looking at issues around fraud and bribery. Have you ever taken any extra payment or reward for passing someone in a driving test?
7: Absolutely not.
9: So what do you think about the way this investigation and audit is being conducted?
7: It hasn't really been conducted. They've literally come to my house, served me a letter, and taken my endorsements from me, and then said that they will investigate. There was no investigation or audits prior to that first letter that they gave me.
9: Where has this left you? Because they have revoked your license to be a testing officer, and they have suspended your ability to be a driving instructor. So where has that left you?
7: I'm looking for a job. I've signed up for Uber and such and such. I've never been out of work for a week.

0: What would you like to happen now?
1: I'd like them to actually investigate correctly. Tell me that they've tested these students and then give me the result from that. I'd love my eye endorsement back so then I can continue to help the students moving forward. There's so many students out there that are in need of training and mentorship, and all I want to do is provide that.
0: And that was Michaela Howe. NZTA says Michaela's pass rates were statistically uncommon and substantially higher than average for applicants who came from the Philippines and China. The agency says it compares pass rates for applicants from the same country of birth because where they learned to drive is a significant factor that is known to influence test outcomes. In Michaela's case, applicants from the Philippines had a pass rate of 70.2% compared to a national average pass rate of 40.1%. For applicants from China, her pass rates were 75.9% compared to a national average of 47.3%. NZTA did not accept Michaela's explanation for her higher pass rates, saying if it was due to site-specific factors, then they would expect similar results from other testing officers at the same site, and this isn't shown in the data. An external statistician assessed the likelihood of Michaela's pass rates occurring by chance and found the rates for applicants from the Philippines were a significant deviation from the national average. Her rates for applicants from China were a material deviation. NZTA says there's an opportunity for Michaela to have her driving instructor endorsement suspension withdrawn by completing a course and satisfying other requirements. There's been another failure in the UK's air traffic control system affecting thousands of passengers. It comes less than 2 weeks after tens of thousands of people had their flights cancelled or delayed due to another problem. This time, flights were disrupted in airports in Scotland, Northern Ireland and north of England. Air traffic controllers have blamed it on a technical issue, but airline bosses are calling for urgent action. The BBC's Stephen Godden has the story.
2: A day of unexpected disruption for air passengers from a familiar source. For the second time in a fortnight, a problem with air traffic control systems led to delays and cancellations. At Glasgow Airport, it left a wedding party wondering how they'll get to Vegas.
3: You're the best man?
4: I'm the best man, yes.
3: So you need to get there?
4: I need to get there somehow.
3: Do the bride and groom know? Are they there already?
4: No, the bride and groom are in the party with us. So she's not very happy, to say the least.
2: And for one passenger trying to get to Edinburgh, a £500 bill for cancelled hotels.
5: Unbelievably, on the 8th of September, I was in exactly the same situation at Bristol Airport for 9 hours when the flights were cancelled or delayed. And today was the rescheduled flight.
6: The fault was discovered around 5:30 this morning at the NATS control centre at Prestwick Airport. It took engineers around 5 hours to fix it. As they worked, problems were piling up at airports around the UK.
7: Sitting on the tarmac at Heathrow for the best part 2.5 hours now. Not sure when we're going to get moving.
8: Annoyed because, I mean, I could have stayed at home and tried to get a different flight and stop wasting the price of diesel to come up and down the road.
2: NATS insist it's not the same problem that grounded flights 2 weeks ago. But the frustration at similar consequences isn't limited to passengers. The Ryanair boss has called for the head of NATS to step down, a reflection of the anger among airlines.
9: RNZ Pacific is now closing on this frequency. In a few moments' time, we open on 13690 kHz in the 22-metre band. Once again, retune now to 13690 kHz in the 22-metre band. We can also be heard online at rnzi.com.

0: RNZ News at 5 o'clock. Kia ora, good afternoon. I'm Karen McCarthy. The Secondary Teachers Union is alarmed that an Education Ministry official told her staff not to mention the Education Minister's office in writing. A video obtained by the New Zealand Herald shows the head of the Secondary Curriculum Rewrite, Catherine Law, saying she did not want anything in writing showing a back and forth with the Minister's office. PPTA President Chris Abercrombie says that is not on.
1: It is a concern. You know, if there's anything in this country that should be done publicly, it's our national curriculum. And, you know, there should be no secrets about this, and it should be clear who's involved, why they're involved, and the process behind it.
0: Chris Abercrombie says the video is part of a wider problem with secrecy. An advocacy group for renters is furious with Labour's plan to keep tax deductibility for landlords if it's elected. The coalition government reinstated landlords' ability to claim tax deductions for the interest they pay on mortgages for residential investment properties in 2024. Labour has long criticised that, but now says it won't change it. Renters United President Luke Somerville is calling that a switch-up.
2: Well, I think it shows the power and the influence of the property lobby that they've been able to basically force Labor to U-turn on something that they've been advocating quite strongly against, which is, you know, these tax breaks for landlords. Yeah, it's disappointing to see that, unfortunately, renters just don't have the power to push Labor to actually stand by us.
0: Luke Somerville says tax deductibility doesn't mean cheaper rent, as there is no obligation to pass on savings. The Green Party wants to cap political donations at $30,000, stop companies from donating, and set up a public register for lobbyists. It says the aim is to get big money out of politics. Lobbyists would be put on a register and required to report every 4 months on who they spoke to. Co-leader Marama Davidson says people are losing trust in democracy.
3: That has to change. We have to protect democracy and democratic processes by showing that it's there for everyone, not just for the rich.
0: The Greens say an independent lobbying integrity commission would run the register and enforce the rules. The Lithuanian Prime Minister says his country has made evacuation plans in the face of threats from Russia, but he says they will not surrender if attacked. Mindaugas Sinkevičius says Lithuanians feel constantly threatened by Russia, in part because of drones entering the nation's airspace. He says if his country, a NATO member, is attacked, it will engage and fight back. There is growing unease in some eastern NATO members that Russia might test the unity of the alliance. Moscow dismisses such claims. A former Tararua mayor is expecting the community to turn up in droves to a public meeting about the state of the district's healthcare. Six staff at the Pahiatua Medical Centre have resigned amid growing concern around extreme workloads and patient safety. The first of three public meetings across Tararua is being held in Pahiatua this evening. Former mayor Tracy Collis says locals in nearby Ekatahuna plan to be there, with one of the organisers telling RNZ it could get heated. Tony Wai, the chief executive of the Primary Health Organisation, which manages the clinic's contracts, says the concerns can be addressed. Wellington's City Mission says glasses have become a luxury as adults put off getting their sight checked. A free service by charity Paianga Project visited the capital's City Mission to deliver free eye tests and glasses. Acting City Missioner Pip Rea says eye care has become unaffordable even for the average person.
4: We had some of our staff go and get their eyes tested. You know, we're a living wage employer, but still with the cost of living just out of reach. And for parents or for people who are looking after wider whānau, often their own health gets deprioritised.
0: Pip Rea says the cheapest frames she could find for her lenses cost $500. A live firing exercise has caused a fire in the Wairu military training area near the desert road today. An NZDF spokesperson says Defence Force emergency response teams successfully contained and put out the blaze with the help of a contracted civilian helicopter. And a house is on fire in the Christchurch suburb of Bromley. Firefighters were called to Logie Place at 4:30. Fire and Emergency says everyone has been accounted for. A six-year-old girl has broken the women's world record for solving the Rubik's Cube twice in 3 days. Lian Yunji first broke the record for completing the 3D puzzle in an average 4.52 seconds, then 4.27 seconds at separate contests in China run by the World Cube Association. Yunji practices 2 to 3 hours a day. In sport, the Black Ferns have the chance to beat world champions England on home soil this weekend, and coach Whitney Hansen says they are relishing the challenge. With more than 55,000 tickets sold, a big crowd's expected at Twickenham, and Hansen says that's great for the women's game.
5: They do rugby so well. Their fans are phenomenal and get out and support. And I think to have those crowds at women's rugby is exciting, regardless of who they're cheering for.
0: The Black Ferns suffered a loss when the rivals last met nearly 2 years ago. Coach Gordon Herbert says shooting guard Dejan Vasiljevic can be an offensive weapon for the Breakers in this year's NBL. Vasiljevic was key in Sunday's win over Illawarra to open their campaign, and they'll be leaning on him in tonight's game against the Bullets in Brisbane. Herbert is delighted the two-time title winner at the Sydney Kings has gelled quickly with teammates Parker Jackson-Cartwright and Sam Meninga.
6: He's somewhat of an X factor for us, I think, and even when he's not shooting the ball, he creates space for Sam and Parker to play because they got to guard him. I think more so for me, his basketball IQ is outstanding, more so than the shooting.
0: Tip-off at 9:30. And Captain Harry Brooks says England's players have been learning how to play spin from Kevin Peterson. Brooke hailed the former Ashes and T20 World Cup winning batter's impact on the side. Peterson was appointed as a specialist mentor to the white ball teams this month. That's news and sport.
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0: Back to Checkpoint after the short forecast from Met Service to midnight on Wednesday. Northland to Waitomo, including Coromandel, Bay of Plenty and the Central High Country. Cloudy with isolated showers, clearing for a time overnight. Taranaki to Wellington, also Wairarapa. Cloudy with isolated showers, clearing to fine tomorrow afternoon. Gisborne and Hawke's Bay, rain developing this afternoon or evening, clearing tonight, returning in the morning, then gradually easing to isolated showers. Nelson, Marlborough and Canterbury, fine but scattered showers in Canterbury this evening, spreading elsewhere for a time tomorrow. Buller to Westland, showers this afternoon, some heavy, clearing to fine overnight. Otago, Southland and Fiordland, showers, some heavy, possibly thundery with hail and snow lowering to 400 metres overnight. And for the Chatham Islands, showers, clearing for a time overnight. It's 5:08.
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12: No mai, hoki mai, ko Lisa Owen, tēnei. In about an hour's time, a public meeting focusing on the dire state of primary healthcare in Paeatua gets underway. It is the first in a series of gatherings around the region. Six staff, including four nurses at the Paeatua Medical Centre, tendered their resignations yesterday over what they have described as a ballooning safety crisis. The clinic has almost 5,000 patients. Staff have repeatedly raised concerns about overwhelming workloads and significant delays seeing those patients. The clinic is owned by the Tararua Health Group. It also has a contract for services at Dannevirke Hospital. Health New Zealand's Jeff Gwynn, who is the Central Region's Director, Planning, Funding and Outcomes, joins me now. Kia ora, Jeff.
13: Kia ora, Lisa.
12: Do you still have confidence in Tararua Health Group and its ability to provide safe services?
13: Well, firstly, I want to say, Lisa, the concerns raised by the Paeatua Health Centre staff and the community are serious, and I know it's been a tough time for the clinical staff and the community. Look, I think we all understand that healthcare workers are passionate about what they do and the care they provide for their community, and I know that it would have been a difficult decision for them to resign. So, look, our immediate priority is the on-site review that we have underway, which was requested by the staff, and we expect answers to that review this week.
12: I'll get to the review in more detail, but could you answer my question? Do you still have confidence in Tararua Health and its ability to deliver safe services?
13: Yes, I do.
12: Okay, the review. What are you looking into and when will you have that information?
13: So the review is an on-site review that's taking place as we speak, and it's being conducted by a general practitioner and a practice manager. A number of the issues that have been raised are focused around staffing levels, what we call recall backlogs, clinical inbox management, documentation and templates. So this...
12: Hang on, can I just stop you there for a minute, Jeff, because you make it sound like it's a paperwork issue, but recall notices are people who have conditions that may put them at risk or maybe at risk of something like cancer and should be tested within a certain time frame. These staff say some of those tests are a year overdue.
13: Absolutely, Lisa. And what we want is the answers to that this week so we can decide what actions need to be taken to fix that situation. So we have the general practitioner and the practice manager on site. They will be working in collaboration with the clinical director, and we will also have a senior Health New Zealand clinical director involved in the results that we expect to receive at the end of this week.
12: Okay, so the practice manager and the other person who's doing the review, are they independent? Where have they come from?
13: They are independent. They're general, and it's a general practitioner.
12: Okay, so employed by who normally? They're not from within Tararua Health Group or any of the PHO or...
13: They're not from within Tararua Health Group.
12: Okay. You've said you've still got confidence in Tararua Health. I'm wondering where that confidence comes from when staff say that people are waiting up to 3 months for just a general GP's appointment. Some of those recalls are more than a year overdue, and they're for serious concerns. And also the turnover of staff within Tararua Health Group, we've been given numbers that say 72 staff had resigned over the past 2 years. That was before the other six resigned yesterday, and that three GPs are leaving over the next 3 years. So where, 3 weeks rather. So where does your level of confidence come from, Jeff?
13: So what I'm waiting for, Lisa, is the outcome of the audit at the end of this week to understand where those issues lie. Now, some of those will be related to staff, and I think in the sense that it's probably a need for additional staff. Some of those will be related to what we call clinical management. It's when I have that information, I'll be in a better position to understand exactly what needs to change.
12: So, Jeff, is the reality of the situation that you don't know whether you can have confidence in Tararua Health until you get that report?
13: I think, Lisa, I have confidence in all of the providers that we have working for us until proven otherwise.
12: Okay. That could be a risky approach given we're talking about people's healths and lives.
13: I think it's important to acknowledge, Lisa, that we manage our contracts and our service provision. So we do have an understanding of how well services are being delivered.
12: Okay, so how well are they being delivered at Paihiatua Medical Centre?
13: As I said, Lisa, there are some serious concerns, and that's why we've acted with an on-site review, which is what the staff have requested, and I'm awaiting the outcome of that review. Our primary focus here is ensuring that the people of Paihiatua have safe healthcare.
12: How can they have confidence that's what they're getting?
13: I think the audit, from my perspective, will tell us where the issues lie. At the moment, we have a wide variety of views around what is actually the challenge, and all of those will be valid. What I'm looking for is the on-site review to tell me exactly where the challenges lie and how they can be fixed.
12: So this organisation, Tararua Health, has a contract for services at Danny Virk Hospital, right?
13: Yes.
12: Okay. Health providers have told us they have lost confidence in the services there. They have safety concerns and they don't want to refer patients there. So have you had any complaints about the services through Tararua Health at Danny Virk Hospital?
13: So we've had a independent audit done of the Danny Virk Community Hospital in June this year. Now that audit found there were no high or critical failings of that service. But having listened to the concerns of the community, we've had a second audit done today. I'm waiting the outcome of that audit.
12: A second audit done today. What prompted that? It's interesting timing.
13: So we've had, with the last audit in June, there were 23 corrective actions. Now, that's not an unusual number. They were either low or medium concerns. But we have listened to the community and we've heard their concerns, which they've escalated over in the last 2 months since that audit was undertaken. So we thought it would be advisable and on that basis conducted a second audit today.
12: Okay. Is this because of all the publicity around the situation, Jeff, you've decided to take another look?
13: No, I don't think it's the publicity, Lisa. It's the genuine concerns expressed by clinicians around feeling that they are unable to place patients into that facility.
12: I return to one of the very first questions that I asked you, Jeff. How can you possibly have confidence in Tararua Health Group when clinicians are telling you they don't have confidence in the service? People are walking off the job at the Pahiatua Medical Centre and they've had a massive turnover of staff in the last couple of years. How can you have confidence when medical staff are telling you they do not have that confidence?
13: In relation to the hospital, Lisa, we've had the audit and that shows there is no clinical safety risks in relation to the Dannevirke Community Hospital. Now, clearly some of the clinicians have a differing view, but I am guided by the independent audit.
12: How many?
13: Which says that...
12: Sorry?
13: No, go ahead.
12: How many complaints have you had about the services at Dannevirke Hospital?
13: I don't have that figure at hand, Lisa.
12: But have you had formal complaints? People put stuff in writing to you about this?
13: I personally, no. I have not been given any complaints.
12: Not talking about you personally, but has Health New Zealand had complaints about the service via the contract at Tararua Health Group in Dannevirke Hospital?
13: Not that I'm aware of, Lisa, but if they were submitted, they would be with the audit team who would have visibility of it when they conduct the audit.
12: Okay, so the audit happened today. Have you had any feedback about that?
13: Not today. They're still on site.
12: Okay.
13: But I will go back to my earlier point. There was an audit only conducted 2 months ago, which identified no clinical safety risks.
12: Right. But you're concerned enough to go in there again?
13: As I said, Lisa, that's based on the feedback from the community and the clinicians. We want to make sure nothing's changed in the preceding 3 months.
12: In the immediate term, what can you do to steady the ship at the Pahiatua Medical Centre?
13: Well, I think that's already underway. Having the additional general practitioner and practice manager on site, they will provide a report by the end of this week.
12: Are they there permanently,
13: like
12: though?
13: The position.
12: You know, or they're just there for a review, are they?
13: No, they're in there indefinitely to also assist to provide additional capacity. And the review findings at the end of this week will indicate to us what other additional resources required or supports required. And I would like to be in a position to work with all of the clinicians within the Pahiatua Health Centre, including those that have resigned, to implement those actions.
12: Couple of quick questions, please, because we're almost out of time. How much is the contract worth with Tararua Health?
13: I can't disclose that, Lisa. That's commercially sensitive.
12: Okay. So you have also a situation where there is a board member on the PHO who is the CEO of Omni that owns Tararua Health Group that operates Pahiatua Medical Centre. So a lot of interconnected relationships. Is there a conflict of interest in this situation?
13: I don't believe so, Lisa. I mean, the reality is that is not unusual in the primary sector. Obviously, service delivery is often done by private businesses. General practitioners would be a classic example.
12: Is there a conflict of interest registered in respect of that, though?
13: I think, Lisa, the more important point is how we actually manage the provider's contract, which to ensure that they deliver safe and quality care.
12: Okay, what would it take to end a contract with a supplier like Tararua Health? What would you have to see before you said, okay, no, thanks?
13: I think we would have to be clear that there was health and safety, there was clinical risk to patients, and we would also have to consider what the implications of any termination of contract would mean for provision of service in that location.
12: Really appreciate you speaking to us. That is Jeff Gwynn, who is Health New Zealand's Central Regions Director, Planning, Funding and Outcomes, talking about the situation in the Tararua District, 2101 on text. A meeting in Pahiatua tonight from 6 o'clock. We'll have more on that hopefully a little later. 19 after 5 now, you're listening to Checkpoint on RNZ National. Search crews have been scouring a South Westland lake today for signs of a plane that went missing without a trace half a century ago with seven people on board. The renewed search for flight ZKEBU has brought relatives to the shores of Lake Moirake, north of Haast, after volunteer aviation investigators reported spotting an object on the lake bed. RNZ reporter Katie Todd is there. Katie, bring us up to date.
14: Kia ora, Lisa. Well, the search got underway at about 8 this morning with a team of police, Coast Guard and Navy personnel heading out to undertake sonar scanning of the lake bed, so essentially using high-tech equipment off a boat. Shortly after midday, they came to shore and relatives were watching from the shoreline and they were shown a picture of an object of interest that the sonar had detected. So police divers headed out at about 3:30 this afternoon to take a closer look at that object and get more footage. And as we speak, they've just come out of the water and they're speaking to family members about their findings. So we'll find out shortly after that what they've seen.
12: Yeah, so what has been the reaction from people who are watching?
14: Yes, there's 12 family members of passengers of the flight watching, and it's been a really long, quite nervous day for them. As they were shown the photo of the object that came up on sonar, there were hugs and tears. Although police were stressing at that point, we don't know yet if it's the plane that will be for the divers to confirm.
12: Thank you for the update, Katie. That is RNZ reporter Katie Todd at the scene of that search for the missing aeroplane. It is 21 after 5 now, and you're listening to Checkpoint on RNZ National. 21 on text if you would like to get in touch about anything you've heard on the program. 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
0: An advocacy group for renters is furious with Labour's plan to keep tax deductibility for landlords if it's elected. The coalition government reinstated landlords' ability to claim tax deductions for the interest they pay on mortgages for residential investment properties in 2024. Labour has long criticised that, but now says it won't change it. Renters United says tax deductibility doesn't mean cheaper rent, as there's no obligation to pass on savings. New Zealand First Leader Winston Peters insists his party wrote its own health policy, which appears near identical to content on a campaign group's website. The group is called Make New Zealand Healthy, which is also the title of New Zealand First's policy. Winston Peters says his party has been working with them for years and says suggestions it's copied the group are dumb and stupid. Health New Zealand says it's taking concerns raised by healthcare professionals at Auckland's Middlemore Hospital seriously. More than 200 healthcare professionals have warned of a crisis, calling on Health New Zealand to prioritise patient and staff safety. The letter follows a recent state of emergency declared by overwhelmed workers in North Shore Hospital's emergency department. A child who was badly injured in the Southland town of Ototo is now being treated at Auckland Starship Hospital. Two 19-year-olds appeared in court in Invercargill yesterday, charged with wounding with intent to cause grievous bodily harm. Those are the headlines. A quick look at the short forecast. Northland to Waitomo, including Coromandel, Bay of Plenty and the Central High Country. Cloudy with isolated showers, clearing overnight. Taranaki to Wellington, also wider upper. Cloudy with isolated showers, clearing tomorrow. Gisborne and Hawke's Bay, rain this afternoon or evening, clearing tonight but returning in the morning, then easing to isolated showers. Nelson, Marlborough and Canterbury, fine with scattered showers in Canterbury tonight, spreading elsewhere tomorrow. Buller to Westland, showers this afternoon, some heavy, clearing to fine overnight. Otago, Southland and Fiordland, showers some heavy, possibly thundery with hail and snow to 400 metres overnight. And for the Chathams, showers clearing overnight. It's 23:24 past five.
12: Thank you, Karen. Let's check in with Evie Richardson, who's got a traffic update.
15: Kia ora, Lisa. In Auckland, traffic's still very heavy across the motorways, particularly leaving the city. On the southern, it's an hour to Papakura. It's heaviest from the city centre to Mount Wellington. On the northern, an hour to Silverdale. Traffic's still very heavy over the Harbour Bridge and through to Waido. And some delays on the northwestern, also 45 minutes to Te Atatū. In Wellington, a heavy patch on State Highway 1 heading through the city. It's slow heading north through the Mount Vic Tunnel and through Te Aro. And in Christchurch, some delays on State Highway 76. Traffic is heavy in both directions between Lincoln Road and Waltham Road. Any other traffic tips, you can text us on 2101.
12: Thank you, Evie. Evie Richardson there with your traffic update. The Ministry of Education says suggestions information is not recorded in writing to avoid scrutiny are unacceptable. It comes after a leaked video shows an official telling staff not to put things in writing. The Ministry's chief executive is now looking into whether it's an isolated incident. Parliament held an urgent debate on the matter this afternoon on its penultimate sitting day this term. Our political reporter Giles Dexter is here to fill us in on all the details. Giles, what happened?
16: Yeah, so this video that's been leaked to the New Zealand Herald shows Catherine Law, who's the program lead for the secondary school curriculum refresh, telling staff not to put information shared with the Education Minister's office about the curriculum drafting in writing, basically reminding them that it's OIA-able, meaning subject to the Official Information Act, which, of course, anyone can use to request any documents, and particularly things that are in writing. So it appears that Catherine Law in particular didn't want anything proving that the work had been going back and forwards between officials and the Education Minister's office. Now, this does, of course, raise questions about whether there's a culture of trying to hide things from the ministry or from the minister's office, a culture of trying to hide things in regards to this policy itself, cover things up. Also, the role that Erica Stanford and her office might have had in drafting the curriculum.
12: And so what's the minister had to say?
16: Yeah, so Erica Stanford has said she has not seen the documents that Catherine Law is talking about, nor have her staff. And she says neither her nor her officials have ever said to anybody to subvert the course of the OIA. It's now a matter for the ministry itself. The chief executive, the Secretary of Education, is launching a review to check if this is an isolated incident, and has also given the Ombudsman and the Public Service Commission a heads up. It did kick off a little bit of brouhaha in the House. Labour's education spokesperson Ginny Anderson, she managed to get an urgent debate request over the line and basically went on the attack, said it went to the heart of people's trust in democracy and was a clear attempt to avoid transparency. Speaking in response, Erica Stanford used her slot to again reiterate her disappointment, speak to the seriousness of the matter, and she's now confident that the Secretary of Education has the matter in hand.
12: I find it super interesting too, Giles, because official information is not just things that are written down, it's things that are known, but it's a lot harder to hold people to account if they can say there's not a piece of paper.
16: It does. It is remarkable, but it's you know, if you can say the information doesn't exist, then you know there is that clause when you request that. I think anyone who's ever made an OIA request is frequently told, "Oh, this information doesn't exist," and you do tend to scratch your head. But perhaps this might explain why this happens.
12: Yeah, it's an endless frustration. Okay, New Zealand First, has it been using the cut and paste function on the computer, Giles?
16: It would appear so. Although if you ask New Zealand First, they'd say they got there first. So over the weekend, they announced its health policy package, which sort of focused a lot on nutrition, putting health coaches into primary care. The policy was basically said it would make New Zealand healthy again, and Stuff managed to find that it's basically been completely lifted from a policy manifesto by a group called Make New Zealand Healthy. Literally some of the policies are word for word the same. But Winston Peters came out and said, no, we wrote it. We've been working with them for years. We've been working with this group for years. And it basically, when people were like, oh, you did copy them, he basically called people dumbo and stupid. So it'll be interesting to see how many of these health policies do get over the line if they come to coalition negotiations as well.
12: And what is National up to with its advertising?
16: Yes, you might remember that a month or so ago, a couple of weeks ago, the ASA gave them a little bit of a slap on the wrist for some content in one of its flyers around Labour's tax policy. Now it's been found out that this social media video they've been running about law and order, obviously that was one of the big pillars they ran on last time around, and how National's basically been making the country safer. The video has a lot of clips of these various crimes happening, and they were trying to pin them to Labour, saying Labour was soft on crime, Kiwis are safer under National. But it turns out that pretty much all of those videos in that attack ad happened since 2023, so happened under National's watch. Which is a little bit awkward. They've attempted to squirrel their way out of it by basically saying, oh, most of these scenes actually happened before we put the tougher legislation into effect. But they're kind of trying to have it both ways here, because when you think about when they talk about nurses, the number of nurses they claim to have hired, a lot of the nurses that National is saying the number actually came from what the previous government had done. So it does seem they're trying to have it both ways here. When it comes to the content of attack ads in general, this election, it is all starting to get a little bit silly. There are obviously only one sitting day left here, but there's still six more weeks of this campaign from tomorrow. And I think we can probably expect to be coming on here again talking about another silly attack ad from a political party.
12: We look forward to that. Thank you, Giles. That is our political reporter, Giles Dexter. Let's head to sport now. In the world champion English women's rugby team's incredible 39-match winning run has come to an end after a draw at the weekend. The result has buoyed the Black Ferns, who will now look to hand the Roses their first loss since the 2022 World Cup final. Joining me now is sports reporter Jonty Dine. This is against Canada, isn't it? Is it?
17: They drew with Canada,
12: yeah,
17: yes.
12: Yeah,
17: absolutely right. Their record's still technically intact because England haven't lost any of their last 40.
12: Oh, please, dancing on a pinhead.
17: But of course, thanks to that draw with Canada, their unbeaten streak. It's now an unbeaten streak as opposed to a winning one. So the Black Ferns looking to put an end to that run this weekend, their biggest game of the year by quite some distance. New Zealand themselves are riding a pretty good run streak of their own. They've won 8 on the trot under Whitney Hansen, their last loss coming over a year ago. But the Roses, of course, will prove the true litmus test for Hansen's Black Ferns.
5: Having a game where you have a draw or you have a loss is going to make you a bit hungrier, make you look a little bit deeper. I think when we see England, we always see them at their best, because regardless of who's won or lost the last time between the teams, there's a real rivalry there, and that's pretty historic. And I think every team that plays the Black Ferns always wants to find another 10%. I think it's playing any team that's wearing a black jersey. So, look, I'm hopeful that we do see them at the best, because that's what we want, right? It's going to be an awesome test of where we're at, where we need to be better and what we're doing well.
17: Yeah, so Black Ferns braced for an England backlash, and the stage couldn't be much bigger. About 60,000 expected at Twickenham, so another blockbuster on the cards.
12: After beating Sunnybill Williams, Paul Gallen is coming out of retirement for another grudge match.
17: Yes, that's right. Gal couldn't stay away for too long, and it was actually an up-and-coming Kiwi who's coaxed him into making a comeback, former NRL star Nelson Asafo Solomona. He's recently switched from rugby league to boxing, and he's unbeaten in 3 fights to date. But this will be his toughest test and the biggest grudge match in the region since Gallen fought Sonny Bill. The animosity is coming from Gallen alleging he helped Asafo Solomona get into the sport, but then NAF started calling the veteran out despite him being retired. But it worked, and we are getting the G-Train against Big Nasty. And Gallen has wasted no time throwing a few verbal jabs before the fight.
18: Just lit a fire in me for sure, and it's just disrespectful, and it's just unhonourable. That's a dog. It's an absolute rat, and I can't respect that. And if I got the opportunity to do something about it legally, I will. So I just feel what he's done is really wrong. I like Nelson. I've got a lot of respect for him, and I've done my best for him. And then if he didn't throw it back in my face, he's going to pay for it. And look at him. Quit rugby league when it got too hard for him. The game got too fast for him, so rather than trying to lose 10 or 15 kilos, he quit. He'll quit again in this fight. I've got to find that quit in him, put enough pressure on him that he'll quit, and he will quit. But as I said, I think he's a bit of a rat.
17: Yeah, so the war of words officially starts.
12: Ooh, it's nasty.
17: It is getting very nasty, and all will be settled in the ring. The two heavyweights will throw down on November 6th.
12: Thank you, Jonty. Jonty Dine there with sport. It is 26 minutes away from 6 now. Kia mo tonu mai. Do stay with us. You're listening to Checkpoint on RNZ National. Of course, it is time for the business news. Ko taku hoa inaina ko Giles Beckford. Giles, today we've had a report on the Reserve Bank's COVID policy response. Sounds like a ripper. What did it say?
19: I don't think it was a bodice ripper, I can tell you that. It was very similar to a report, actually, the Reserve Bank did on its own policies about nearly 3 years ago. It basically says that the Reserve Bank did too much to stimulate the economy during the pandemic, and it stayed and kept that stimulus going for too long. And from that point of view, it says it was looking at its forecast. It got trapped by its own forecasting model. It didn't look at the numbers that were actually coming up, and therefore it ignored or discounted the signals that inflation was getting out of control. And as we all know, the consequence of that was that the Reserve Bank had to raise the cash rate. Inflation hit 7%. We did this enormous bond buying program, which is $50 odd billion worth of bonds, on which the Reserve Bank lost $10 billion in the value of those bonds and buying and then the subsequent selling of them. So all in all, it says the Reserve Bank, it did well at the beginning. Who was to know what's going to happen, right? They were quick with the response. Great, great stuff. Then they just sort of lost direction. They lost focus, and they should have done better. And I think the Reserve Bank is its own review probably agreed with that. Perhaps not quite the same language. One thing that will please Finance Minister Nicola Willis is this review says that there should only be one focus for the Reserve Bank, and that should be inflation. So they're saying, we agree with your policy decision of some time ago to actually scrap the employment mandate, remembering that the Labour Party has said if it gets back into power, it will reinstate that requirement for the Reserve Bank to look at supporting the labour market. But all in all, not too much here. Interestingly, nobody's singled out. No individuals are singled out in this report for, shall we say, the point of focus for some blame or criticism or for the role that they played. So, in other words, Adrian Orr isn't made to be the big bad ogre of the whole thing. It was the Monetary Policy Committee, of which he was just one member.
12: Get into the brace position. We've got another employment confidence survey.
19: Well,
12: good or bad?
19: It's mildly better, but still bad, if you can cope with that one. Yes, it's done by Westpac McDermott Miller. It says confidence rose 3 points to 86.3 in the September quarter. They're just numbers. The key point is over 100 is optimism, confidence. Below 100, negativity, pessimism. So people are slightly less pessimistic than they were in the June survey. And it comes down to, as always, financial pressures on firms, on households, the fact that it's hard to get a job, the fact that it's hard to get a pay rise, and that unemployment is at an 11-year high of 5.6% and shows very little sign of falling. And all the forecasts that I look at saying, look, you're going to be seeing 5% plus unemployment for the next couple of years, easily. So you can see why people are down on their luck. It's a bit of a two-speed labour market from the point of view that the South is a bit more upbeat. And we've been hearing this in quite a few other reports, you know, because they've got good commodity prices, they've got tourism, the big cities, and particularly the North Island, they're downbeat. It is what it is. Labour market is one of the last things to give up when an economy falls over, when it slows down, but it's also one of the last things to improve when the recovery comes. So, yeah. We may see little incremental improvements over the next year, but don't hold your breath.
12: All this talk of the beat, Giles, let's hit the chorus. It's the markets.
19: Right. Well, we'll get out the choir and vestibule, tell you that the top 50 index was up 54 points, about 0.4%, just under 13,900. New Zealand dollar continues to have the look of a groggy boxer in a badly mismatched bout, 57.3 US, 80.5 Australian. It did get very close to 80 Australian cents this morning. That's a 13-year low, and there are a lot of reasons for that, which we won't go into, but it's good for Aussies if they're visiting here, not so good if you're going across the ditch. And just to cheer you up a little bit, Brent crude oil, it's just hanging above $100 US a barrel. Whether it comes down, is in the hands of the gods in the White House.
12: Thank you so much, Giles. That is Giles Beckford with your business news there. 21 away from 6, and you're listening to Checkpoint on RNZ National. Quick bit of feedback. This is on our earlier interview about the primary health situation in the Tararua district, the Paihiatua Medical Centre, and also concerns around Danny Virk Hospital. This listener says, the health debacle puts the spotlight on the way our primary care is funded. They can enrol 4,000 patients, get the dollars, and then deliver dreadful service. Surely time for a change, that listener says. Another one is asking whether there are regular reporting mechanisms in place for such an organisation. And if not, why not, they say. On the issue of drinking at Otago University, another listener says, I started at Otago University in 2008 and it already had a long-standing drinking culture, which had been around for decades. I can't see much changing it, as that is what motivates a lot of young people to study there. Do add your thoughts, 2101 on text.
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0: A former Tararua mayor is expecting the community to turn up in droves to a public meeting about the state of the district's healthcare. Six staff at the Paihiatua Medical Centre have resigned amid growing concern around extreme workloads and patient safety. The first of three public meetings across Tararua is being held in Paihiatua tonight. Meanwhile, Health New Zealand's Jeff Gwynn says an audit was carried out the medical centre today in response to concerns raised by staff and the community. He's told Checkpoint the results won't be in for a while, but an audit carried out in June did not find any serious issues. The Secondary Teachers Union is alarmed that an Education Ministry official told her staff not to mention the Education Minister's office in writing. A video obtained by the New Zealand Herald shows the head of the secondary curriculum rewrite, Catherine Law, saying she did not want anything in writing showing a back and forth with the minister's office. The PPTA says that is a concern, as if anything should be worked on publicly, it's the curriculum. A driver testing officer, now prohibited from testing drivers, says she has never passed anyone she shouldn't have. She's one of a dozens of testing officers suspended after NZTA inquiries into abnormal test results. Michaela Howe has told Checkpoint there is no justification for her losing her job. NZTA says Ms. Howe's pass rates were significantly higher than the average for candidates born in the Philippines and China. Those are the headlines. A quick look at the short forecast from Met Service. Northland to Waitomo, including Coromandel, Bay of Plenty and the Central High Country. Cloudy with isolated showers, clearing overnight. Taranaki to Wellington, also Wairarapa. Cloudy with isolated showers, clearing tomorrow. Gisborne and Hawke's Bay. Rain this afternoon or even clearing overnight, but returning in the morning, easing to isolated showers. Nelson, Marlborough and Canterbury. Fine with scattered showers in Canterbury tonight, spreading elsewhere tomorrow. Buller to Westland, showers, some heavy, clearing to fine overnight. Otago, Southland and Fiordland, showers, heavy and possibly thundery with hail and snow to 400 metres overnight. And the Chatham Islands, showers, clearing overnight. It's 17 to 6.
12: Ngā mihi e ho, let's check in with traffic, find out what's going on around the Motu. Jimmy Allingham is here to help with that.
20: Well, I'd love to bring some good news, but traffic is still heavy in Auckland leaving the city on the motorways. It's 50 minutes to Papakura heading south, and it's heaviest from the city centre to Mount Wellington. On the northern, it's 50 minutes to Silverdale, and traffic still heavy over the Harbour Bridge and through to Waidale. And I had a look out the window, though, and I see you can actually see the traffic moving, so maybe some good signs on the bridge there. It's still heavy on the northwestern to 35 minutes to Te Atatū. In Wellington, there's a couple of slow patches on State Highway 2 heading north towards the Hutt Valley. It's slow at Melling and from Manor Park to Trentham. And in Christchurch, some delays on State Highway 76. Traffic is heavy in both directions between Lincoln Road and Waltham Road. If you've got any other traffic tips, text us on 2101.
12: Thank you, Jimmy. Jimmy Allingham there with traffic. Now, returning to our top story this hour, and tonight in Paihiatua, there is a public meeting about the medical centre in the Tararua district town. Our reporter, Mary Agu, is there and joins us now. Mary, what's today been like for staff there?
1: Well, it's safe to say, Lisa, I think it's been a pretty rough day for them. Speaking with Mark Emerson, who I think you interviewed yesterday on the program, it sounds like it's been quite an anxious and upsetting day, but they have been buoyed by a lot of the support that they've heard from patients and also people emailing, messaging and sending their support for what the staff there are doing. The six resignations yesterday, I think it's been a pretty sleepless night for some of them, but they are arriving here now outside this public meeting. I'd say about 40 people have already turned up, waiting outside the doors to be let in. The community certainly engaged in this.
12: Yeah, and Mark is obviously one of the ones that tendered his resignation yesterday. He's a registered nurse, and I think there's four nurses among those six who have handed their resignations in. What are locals saying, Mary?
1: Well, they're backing the words from the staff there about the wait times and how excruciating it is to try and get an appointment. Months to wait, some of them. I was speaking with some women outside this town hall at the moment, and they were saying that they just regularly book in appointments every 3 months. As soon as they have seen the GP or the nurse practitioner, they'll lock in their next appointment because it's just far too hard to get seen in a prompt fashion. Another person I was speaking with who has a chronic condition says, you know, it's incredibly stressful because you're not sure if you can get seen, and when things go bad, you need to be seen by someone in a timely manner, and you just can't guarantee that.
12: So what's expected at the meeting tonight?
1: Well, Mark Emerson, he will be speaking tonight. Also, Malcolm Mulholland from Patient Voice Aotearoa, he's one of the organisers. The mayor is expected to show, and potentially some of the area's MPs. Malcolm Mulholland, I think it's going to be a pretty heated meeting. Speaking with him earlier, he expects there will be a lot of discussion about not just Paihiatua Medical Centre, but also what else is happening across the Tararua district. He says, you know, rural healthcare is under pressure around New Zealand, but this is certainly the worst case he has seen. It's incredibly critical. And even Mark, he was saying that Danny Virk might come into the spotlight tonight. He says, you know, it's difficult for them at the Paihiatua Medical Centre, but he believes they might even have it worse there. So there should be some more information coming out about that.
12: Thank you, Mary. That is our reporter in Paihiatua, Mary Argue, who is going to that meeting tonight around rural health services, and in particular the Paihiatua Medical Centre and problems there retaining staff and workloads. Let's head to Australia now. We're joined by our correspondent, Nick Grimm. Nick, the Australian government has just released its largest intergenerational report, and this sets out the challenges facing the country in the decades ahead. Tell us more.
21: Yeah, g'day Lisa. Some interesting insights to be had in the IGR, as they call it, or forecasts really, into who we are, where we're heading, and what the headwinds we're likely to face as we sail into the future. This is the country's seventh intergenerational report. It's a glimpse into the hazy road ahead that gets released every 5 years, and the latest 40-year projections show the country's population will keep getting older as people have fewer children. In fact, by 2066, in 40 years from now, the fertility rate is expected to fall to just over a little over 1.3 children per woman, which is possibly more bad news for any Gen Zs out there looking forward to grandchildren or great-grandchildren one day down the track. Another milestone that we're also expected to hit is the point where those falling fertility rates mean deaths are for the first time projected to outnumber births. We're likely to hit that target on present indications in just under the four-decade outlook timeframe. It all means that growth forecasts for the Australian economy are being scaled back, though the IGR predicts that living standards will continue to improve for the time being, albeit at a slower rate. The challenge for policymakers is how to pay for an ageing population at a time when the number of people working and paying their taxes is expected to shrink in relative terms. In fact, the report indicates that the Australian economy is set to remain in a deficit for the foreseeable future. In other words, more money going out than what's coming in. And what's notable in this year's report is the fact that overall trends appear to be becoming more pronounced. Let's get more on that from the Australian Treasurer, Jim Chalmers.
22: In the last IGR a few years ago, it was expected the population would be
2: over 40 million. Now we think it will be under 40 million by the mid-60s, and that's because our population growth is slowing. Fertility rates are falling further and faster than anticipated a few years ago. We're managing migration down from those big peaks that we had in a few years ago. And all of that means that population growth will be a bit slower.
3: These reports initially were useful because they showed out to the future the challenges the country faces. But what it's increasingly showing is that the government doesn't have an answer to the problems, and they're not looking at how do we get to a more sustainable economic future that grows the economy and makes sure that Australians are going to live better off.
21: That's Australia's Shadow Treasurer Tim Wilson speaking there, Lisa. And of course, the Intergenerational Report also sets out the various external headwinds that are likely to cause us a buffeting in the decades ahead, with geopolitical shifts in the world order and the rise of artificial intelligence likely to further complicate the task of managing for the future. Perhaps that's why we're also expected to work more towards that day when we contribute to the nation's growing death rate, I guess. That's set out in the IGR under what's called the participation rate, which is expected to grow higher than for previous predictions. That's anticipated as a result of increasing numbers of women and older people either working or at least actively looking for a job, offsetting an eventual decline in that working age population as Australians age. I guess retirement possibly getting further and further away all the time, Lisa.
12: Now, Nick, I know Australians are familiar with public warnings about creatures that will get you. Crocodiles, sharks, jellyfish, I mean spiders. What's the latest, though?
21: Yeah. The latest threat to public safety, Lisa, is coming in the form of one of our prettier natives, the everlasting flower. Now, as you'd no doubt appreciate, spring has sprung over here, and in Western Australia's southwest, one of that state's major roads in the area is surrounded by a sea of pink blooms. It's creating such a spectacle, a blooming spectacle, you could say, that travellers haven't been able to resist pulling over to snap photos or pick the flowers. Trouble is, not only is it illegal to pick the flowers, since they're a protected species, but the motorists pulling over onto the side of the roadway to do so are creating a hazard for other vehicles. The flowers have actually been planted on the roadway verges in order to improve the soil quality there, and they certainly appear to be doing that, judging from the number of blooms that have been emerging. But Kelly Patterson from WA's Southwest Wildflower Society says those collecting bouquets of the pink flowers are also causing environmental damage.
22: I've seen people sneakily picking flowers and taking these flowers before they're able to set seed means that seed is not going into the seed bank to produce additional plants in the future.
23: We'd really discourage that behaviour, not just for, you know, it's illegal to pick these flowers, but also it's putting themselves in danger. So we'd really encourage people not to undertake that sort of dangerous behaviour and to leave the beautiful flowers alone. Like Kelly said, we want to make sure that the seed gets back into the soil. You know, our reason for planting this particular mix was to improve that soil quality. They will reseed for future seasons as well, and it will allow us to actually improve and expand the vegetation mix that we've got in the median there on Bustle Highway.
21: That's Dominic Boyle. He's the Regional Director of Main Roads WA, which is the government agency responsible for the mass planting. Just leave the flowers alone, he says. And Lisa, people might be tempted to think that no one would miss a bunch or two of native everlastings, but they're being urged to remember that the penalties for picking them can be quite high, around $60,000 for unlawfully taking native flora, and up to $600,000 where critically endangered flora is involved.
12: Whoa, that's a very expensive bouquet of flowers.
21: That's right. You just want to make sure that you're just not doing it to pass the time away idly. He loves me, he loves me not, that sort of thing.
12: Yeah, because the bank's not going to love you. Thank you, Nick. That is our Australia correspondent, Nick Grimm there. It is

0: fed in Porirua. Maggie had no idea she needed glasses, or that the migraines she'd been fighting for years and that GPs couldn't figure out were because of straining her eyes. Without paying a project, she says she wouldn't have paid for a test.
1: Growing up, my dad had to replace his frames. That cost him $600. And that was a big dent in our way of living. It scared me. I didn't want to pay $600 just for a pair of glasses when I've got children at home that need other things.
0: Maggie's not alone in putting off getting her eyes checked. A recent survey by YouGov, commissioned by optometrist Specsavers, found more than two-thirds of adults delay having eye exams despite struggling with their vision. Chairperson of the Optometrists and Dispensing Opticians Board, Sophie Woodburn, explains some of the barriers to getting eye care.
2: Firstly, it's finding a provider. We know we have the right number of optometrists for the population in New Zealand, but they're not equitably distributed. A limited amount of funding available. There's almost no public funding available for routine eye exams and eye care.
0: Sophie Woodburn says it can cost between $30 and $150 for an exam, depending on insurance and providers. Acting Wellington City Missioner Pip Rhee says that cost is the biggest barrier for people.
3: A lot of manahiri or, you know, people that the city mission support, being able to get their eyes tested is just out of reach. It's not in the realms of financial possibility for them.
0: Pip Rhee says there was a queue all day for the Pāinga Project's free service at the mission. From her observation, people from many walks of life are struggling to afford eye care.
3: We had some of our staff go and get their eyes tested. You know, we're a living wage employer, but still with the cost of living just out of reach. And for parents or for people who are looking after wider whānau, often their own health gets deprioritised and the rest of the whānau comes first.
0: Pip Rhee says eye care and glasses have become luxuries. High costs have even made some people suspicious about what eye experts are telling them. Steve Bell questions whether his wife needed the prescription glasses recommended by an optometrist after she had an eye test.
4: He said, no, I'm not paying $500. I'm just going to keep using my readers. Then they said, oh, would you like a hearing test? That was $90. And I said, no, we're not paying for this. I felt from the moment we went in that there was an opportunity to sell us something.
0: But Sophie Woodburn says she doesn't think upselling is widespread.
2: Every optometrist who practices within New Zealand is a registered healthcare professional. They are required to follow a clinical standard as well as an ethical standards. If there were any members of the public who had concerns about an optometrist practice, there are ways to make complaints or alert the board of any worrying practice.
0: She says regular exams and the right prescription are important for eye health.
5: And that was Anya Fielding. Now, part two of that series, we'll look at eye care for children. Speaking of eyes, through them I can see Wallace Chapman.
6: I eat my carrots.
5: Yeah, sitting across the table from me.
6: Kia ora.
5: Yeah. Wallace, there is a lot going on this evening.
6: Yes, there is actually, Lisa. Yes, look, another election, another book by Nikki Haga. It feels like a Huey election always is prefaced by a book by Nikki Haga. So what we do is we cross live to the launch to see what we can find out. So that'll be after 6:30. But the deal is that the reporters would not have been able to read the book, but we'll know some of the key names in the book.
5: Yeah, because it's a serious secret, right? Part
6: Very
5: of Nikki
6: so.
5: Nikki Haga's thing
6: Very
5: is that
6: so.
5: It's like surprise.
6: There we go.
5: There we go.
6: And then what happens is that the journalists that do get the book do an all-nighter.
5: Yep, speed
6: and
5: read.
6: Read that around about 180 pages, if
5: yep.
6: memory serves
5: go
6: me.
5: Go straight to the index and look for names. That is my
6: We've all done it. That's right.
5: Well, I know. Are you getting PTSD thinking about it?
6: But, you know, it's certainly, I mean, you've got to give it to him. I mean, who else gets a life cross to go to a book launch? But, you know, he's made his mark with Seeds of Distrust and the Dirty Politics and the Hollow Men. So it'll be very interesting to see.
5: All the big stuff.
6: Yeah.
5: Tonight with Wallace, but also question of the day.
6: Well, this is from a listener, and we got a surprising response. My husband is obsessed with the rain radar. We are not farmers. We live in Panmure. Do you check a rain radar every day?
5: Coming in hot, yes. Most used app is the Rain Radar.
6: Why?
5: And I've got two, the weather one, and then the one which geolocates you to the suburb, and then you flick through it hour by hour. If you're an outdoorsy person, if you go for a run, you want to know, do I need my raincoat? Do I need my gloves? Do

0: need my hat. What's the wind chill factor? And is it going to be heavy rain? You know, yes,
1: extraordinary.
0: Totally. Review it several times a day.
1: What?
0: Yep. Revisit it before I leave the house several times. We'll be loving this conversation. Dear. Can't wait to hear from the people. 2101 on text.
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3: Soy in Nairobi and Rob Young in London.
4: Donald Trump is embroiled in an escalating row with the major American TV news networks over press access.
3: Three major US media companies say they will sue the Trump administration after they were barred from the White House. Other TV channels have suspended video coverage of the president in solidarity. He's decided to launch his own TV channel.
4: And the UN Agency for Palestinian Refugees says the ongoing humanitarian situation in Gaza risks becoming normalised.
5: You have over 90% of the population living in tents or under plastic sheeting, or you have complete destruction of the infrastructure, so you have 40,000 cubic metres of raw sewage draining into the eastern Mediterranean every day.
3: Before all that, a bulletin of the latest news.
6: BBC News with Emily Thomas. The Trump administration has defended President Trump's decision to ban three media outlets from the White House. CNN, MS Now and Politico have launched a legal challenge, claiming the ban violated the United States' constitutionally protected rights to a free press. Speaking in New York, Mr. Trump insisted that access to the White House was a privilege, not a right.
7: If you look at CNN, it's fake news. If you look at MS Now, I don't even know what MS Now is. I guess it's the MSNBC, but it's just biased news. And I think that these outlets have an obligation to be fair. And if they're fake news, I really think I have an obligation not to let fake news. They're very bad for the country, very bad for national security. So I have that obligation. So we'll see how it works out.
6: Just hours after major television networks withdrew their pooled coverage of President Trump in protest, the White House launched a streaming channel called Trump TV, showing past speeches and videos of the president. The G7 group of leading industrialized nations has called for the Iran-backed Houthis to immediately stop their attacks in Yemen and Saudi Arabia. The joint statement comes after Britain said it would provide military support to Saudi Arabia in its war with the Houthis, as our security correspondent Frank Gardner explains.
8: As military support goes, Britain's offer of a single Voyager refueling aircraft is at the lighter end of the spectrum. Saudi Arabia is struggling to fend off attacks by Yemen's Houthis, who seem to have an inexhaustible supply of drones and missiles. British officials have said this offer is, as they put it, time-limited, perhaps for just a few weeks. But Yemen has been at war, on and off, since 2014, and this latest upsurge in fighting is made more complicated by the fact the Houthis are backed by Iran, which is in its own on-off war with the US.
6: British Columbia is suing one of the world's biggest artificial intelligence companies, OpenAI, over its failure to report violent activity on ChatGPT to the police. The Canadian province filed a lawsuit in California, where the tech giant is based. Thomas Becker reports.
9: The lawsuit relates to a mass school shooting in the small town of Tumbler Ridge last February. The shooter, 18-year-old Jesse van Rutselaar, made threats on the platform before going on to shoot six children and two adults. British Columbia's Attorney General Nikki Sharma says OpenAI had refused to share van Rutselaar's chatbot history with authorities before the shooting. She added that the families and survivors deserved answers and accountability. Her office is also suing the company for designing an unsafe product.
6: Venezuela's interim president, Delcy Rodriguez, is in the United States to attend the annual gathering of world leaders at the UN, the first time a Venezuelan head of state has been at the United Nations General Assembly in nearly 10 years. BBC News. The head of the UN's Agency for Palestinian Refugees has called for Israel to be more flexible in allowing equipment and supplies into Gaza. Christian Saunders told the BBC that almost all of the people in the territory are living in tents, under plastic sheeting, or under half-destroyed buildings. The head of UNRWA said that unless there was momentum with reconstruction, the desperate and unsanitary conditions risked becoming normalised. A powerful typhoon that swept through Japan's eastern coast has left at least 4 people dead. Typhoon Dojian also brought record rainfall to areas around the capital Tokyo and left thousands of people without power. The storm has moved away from Japan's coast and out into the Pacific, but weather officials are urging people to remain on high alert. The lawyer of a Venezuelan man shot and wounded by a US immigration agent in Texas says her client has been held at an immigration detention facility and is not receiving adequate medical care. Wheelbear Rafael Garces Perez was reportedly making a food delivery on Sunday when his vehicle was rammed by an ICE agent and he was shot. His lawyer, Kate Lincoln Goldfinch, described the conditions of his detention.
1: We did not find him until 10 o'clock this morning, at which point we spoke to him and we learned that at 4 o'clock he still had a bullet lodged in his back and they didn't take the bullet out and they didn't give him pain medication and they transferred him to ICE to a processing center where he spent the night without a bed.
6: Federal officials say the shooting's being investigated. Airlines have criticised Britain's air traffic control system after a second technical problem in 2 weeks caused major disruption. Around 150 flights were delayed over what the UK's air traffic control provider described as a connectivity issue. And that's the latest world news from the BBC.
3: Thank you very much indeed for that bulletin of news. Hello, you're with Newsday from the BBC World Service, live from Nairobi with Anne Soy, and from London with me, Rob Young. Over the next half an hour, we'll bring you more on that lawsuit brought by 3 US news organisations against the White House after Donald Trump banned them from the premises. But has the president's move backfired? There was no network TV coverage of President Trump boarding Air Force One or arriving in New York to attend the UN General Assembly.
4: Also this hour, we'll hear from the head of UNRWA on the situation in Gaza as the United Nations General Assembly convenes in New York City. We welcome your messages on any of these stories. Our text number is +44 77 86 20 50 85.
3: So in the United States, the White House has launched Trump TV, a 24-hour streaming platform all about Donald Trump events and speeches. It's on YouTube and a few thousand people have been watching it in recent hours. And that is tiny compared to the audience of America's main TV networks, which have announced they will not cover the president's daily activities for the time being. It is a rare show of unity between rival stations provoked by the president's decision to revoke the White House press credentials of reporters from CNN, MS Now and Politico. Speaking outside the residence of the mayor of New York, President Trump tried to justify his action.
7: If you look at CNN, it's fake news. If you look at MS Now, I don't even know what MS Now is. I guess it's the MSNBC, what it used to be, or MSDNC, as some people call it. That's Democrat National Committee. But it's just biased news. And I think that these outlets have an obligation to be fair. And if they're fake news, I really think I have an obligation not to allow them into another very special house. This is a special house, Gracie Mansion. Well, the White House is the most special of all houses, I have to say. And I don't even think the mayor would argue with that. And I think I have an obligation not to let fake news. They're very bad for the country, very bad for national security. So I have that obligation. So we'll see how it works out.
4: Even some of the bosses of the right-wing media are opposed to President Trump's move. Chris Roddy is not only the CEO of Newsmax, he's a friend of Mr. Trump. And here is what he told Nick Robinson of the BBC's Today program.
10: Newsmax's position is we are supporting the idea that CNN and MS Now and Politico have a right or should be allowed to cover. This is historic. This is without precedent. However, there have been previous presidents, including President Obama, that wanted to kick Fox News out, and he got a lot of pushback. President Kennedy, way back when, tried to kick a newspaper out. So there are precedents of this, and I can tell you back during the Biden years. Now, we had seats at the White House during the Biden years and during the Obama years, and we were treated pretty well, Newsmax, and we would be considered opposition press. However, the Democrats in Congress tried to get Newsmax and Fox News deplatformed from cable systems around the country. We forget that, you know, that that there was an effort to remove the president and other conservative voices from major social media, Twitter and Facebook and others. This is no good, and not, that's also a dangerous threat to press freedom. So we need to think about the precedents. That's why Newsmax. We have opposed efforts at the White House, even though I'm a longtime friend of the president. We have opposed efforts to restrict the press. We opposed the effort to kick the AP out. We did not sign the Pentagon. The Pentagon had a ridiculous statement that they were asking the press to sign, which was just, we think a real violation of free press. So on those type of things, we will disagree. I hope the president reconsiders his decision. I know, understand why he might think that might be justified. But at the end of the day, the First Amendment in this country has very broad support of both parties. And I think the president would be ill-advised to continue after making such a strong point.
11: A decision to ban those who you describe as producing far-left propaganda will smack to some of desperation, a man who thinks he's going to lose these midterm elections and is lashing out, hitting the messenger.
10: Well, the president once said to me, you know, it didn't really matter with the press. He said, I beat them all. But, you know, people are not stupid. They make up their own mind. There's Newsmax. We're reaching about 50 million people across all our different platforms. That's a pretty big number. So people get the word out and they make up their own mind. But it is better that we have more press and more diverse press. I will always oppose closing down any media organization, even if it disagrees with me. I will not support it.
3: Chris Ruddy there, Chief Executive of Newsmax, speaking to Nick Robinson. Well, I've been talking to Aaron Turr from the Foundation for Individual Rights and Expression, a non-profit civil liberties organization in America that defends and promotes freedom of speech. What does he make of Mr. Trump's own comments that he will probably lose any legal challenge to his move?
12: I think he will lose. I think the First Amendment principle at play is straightforward. The First Amendment does not allow the government to ban reporters from areas that are generally open to the press simply because government officials dislike their views or reporting. And here, President Trump has openly admitted that he has excluded these outlets for exactly that reason. So I expect the outlets to secure a favorable outcome in their lawsuit.
3: Donald Trump has said he's not instituting an assault on the free press, something which he says he cherishes. He says he's instituting an assault on fake news. Is that a defense?
12: No, it's certainly not one that'll hold up in court, and it's not one that I think should hold up from a normative perspective either. The president can call out what he deems bias or inaccuracies in the news, and he has an enormous platform from which to do so. But what he can't do is punish the press for coverage that he considers false or unfair. In a free society, the press serves as a watchdog on power, and it's for the reporters to cover the news the way that they deem fit, and for the American people to decide whether to believe that information or not. It's not for the president to use his own judgments about what is false or unfair to dictate what other people and reporters are allowed to say.
3: So you're saying that he either has to exclude all the press for certain moments or certain days or allow them all in?
12: No, it's not that. I mean, the First Amendment doesn't require, and obviously it wouldn't be physically possible for every reporter or American citizen to go inside the White House and observe what's happening. So what the government can do is set reasonable viewpoint neutral criteria to determine access in limited spaces. But that's not what the president has done here. He has put his cards on the table and admitted that he is excluding these outlets because he doesn't like their point of view or what he considers to be negative or unflattering coverage.
3: I get the White House daily schedule. I read it every day. There have been, over this term of the Trump presidency, more and more what you might call obscure outlets entering the pool, that organization that covers the president all day long. So this has been underway for a while.
12: Yeah, it has. And I think this isn't happening in isolation. It's part of the administration's continuing attack on press freedom. And to be clear, The administration could have handled this in other ways. If it wanted to just create an additional spot in the pool or create sort of a rotation that allows other outlets to participate, that wouldn't necessarily be a problem. Again, as long as they're not doing that in a way that is punishing outlets for unfavorable coverage and rewarding them for favorable coverage. But yeah, this pattern is part of a broader attack on the press. We've seen the administration, for example, tighten restrictions on press access at the Pentagon as well. The Federal Communications Commission chairman has repeatedly threatened and pursued investigations of outlets whose coverage upsets the president. So really, the administration has been unapologetic about using its power to punish news organizations for their editorial choices. And that's just not something that can be reconciled with the First Amendment.
3: This is not just something the Trump administration has done, though. The Obama White House back in 2009 did attempt to block Fox News pool reporters, didn't they, from an event?
12: That's right. They did. And it was wrong then, and it's wrong now. Now, when that happened back then, many other outlets opposed that action and pressured the Obama administration to back down from it. And they ultimately, you know, Fox News was allowed to participate going forward. But what we have now, President Trump has really escalated the attacks, even though admittedly there have been actions by previous presidents to undermine press freedom, no doubt. But what we're seeing from the current administration, I think, is in some ways unprecedented. And I can't think of a previous president who actually totally banned disfavored outlets from the entire White House grounds.
3: What do you make of this solidarity we're seeing from the major networks, ABC, CBS, CNN, Fox, and NBC, to suspend their shared pool television coverage, making the point that if CNN is barred, then they don't want to take part in it?
12: Well, I think it's encouraging that news organizations aren't simply accepting these restrictions. Of course, the three banned outlets are fighting back in court, asserting their First Amendment rights. And then, as you mentioned, you have the five major TV networks, including Fox, who have said that they will stop providing TV pool coverage because of the ban. I think that strong pushback from news organizations, including those traditionally seen as conservative, is very important to prevent these types of government actions from hardening into precedent. So I think it's an encouraging sign.
3: Aaron Turr there from the Foundation for Individual Right and Expression. And it was quite something, Anne, to watch the late evening news on one of the major American networks and see no moving images of Donald Trump for the first time that I can remember in a very long time, because I am a fan of American television. So potentially this is something that the president would not have wanted to see, given he does like to see himself on television.
4: Yeah, absolutely. And our listeners have been in touch, sending their messages. Nakombe in Cameroon says that if the same institution that exercises political power also controls the primary news outlet reporting on that institution, there is less separation between government and journalism. Could this not eventually lead to government-controlled propaganda rather than independent journalism? Like, it could control what information is selected, which questions are asked, what is omitted, and how events are framed.
3: Mohammed, who's listening in the capital of Ghana, Accra, says America's president should learn tolerance.
4: And Oscar in Germany says, if I were betting, I would bet that Trump will have a taco moment. This is a term that's frequently used in American media to mean Trump always chickens out. The coming visit by Xi Jinping is mainly about showboating.
3: And a final one from Alice, listening in Kona in Sierra Leone, says, freedom of the press is the foundation of democracy. President Trump should know that. Thank you very much indeed for all of your messages.
4: To Gaza now, where officials have announced plans to evacuate and demolish more than 250 buildings that were damaged in Israeli airstrikes because they are at risk of collapsing. This came following repeated collapses of damaged structures, including one in Gaza City, which killed 21 Palestinians on Wednesday. But despite this danger, some residents remain in their damaged and unstable homes with nowhere else to go. Our BBC Arabic Lifeline program heard from these residents in Gaza.
13: Where are we supposed to go? God only knows. We're just like everyone else trying to survive in whatever is left of our homes.
14: More than half of the house is gone. There's a ground floor, the first floor where I'm staying now, and the roof above. I'm in the middle, and this is the only part I could make habitable. I managed to fix up one room and part of the living room, and that's where I'm living with my children. Of course, it's dangerous, but we have nowhere else to go. What choice do we have? It's still better than living in a tent. We've been through that before. We were displaced to Rafah, and then we ended up by the sea. We know how difficult life in a tent can be. So for me, staying here is better than going back to the beach or living in a tent in this heat, where there's barely any space.
15: When we first came back, honestly, it felt like heaven just to see the house still standing, despite all the damage. We had to endure the winter and the summer heat, but at least we had somewhere to stay. Thank God I cleaned it up, we moved back in and started putting our lives back together. We have water, we're managing, and thank God we're getting by.
3: I'm living in a flat that was 56 square meters before it was hit. Two of the rooms were destroyed, so all that's left is the living room, where seven of us are living together. If we leave, where are we supposed to go? There's nowhere else. Just look at the conditions outside, the rain, the heat, all the hardship. It's extremely difficult. So we're staying here. There's no doubt that it is very dangerous, but we have no other shelter. I don't have anywhere else to go. If there were an alternative, another flat we could move into, we would take it. But living out on the streets with everything you see across Gaza, it's extremely difficult. It's simply not an option for us.
16: Meanwhile, the head of UNRWA, the UN Agency for Palestinian Refugees, has called for greater flexibility by Israel in allowing equipment and supplies into Gaza, saying the ongoing humanitarian crisis risks becoming normalised. Christian Saunders, the agency's Commissioner General, spoke to the BBC on the sidelines of the United Nations General Assembly in New York. Israel has previously said restrictions on access or inspections are to prevent military use of items by Hamas, is our State Department correspondent Tom Bateman, who asked him first to describe conditions in Gaza.
5: You have over 90% of the population living in tents or under plastic sheeting or in half-destroyed buildings on top of one another. You have complete destruction of the infrastructure, so you have 40,000 cubic meters of raw sewage draining into the Eastern Mediterranean every day. 3% of the land is cultivable. Difficulty getting in medicines and other healthcare equipment. Yes, people are probably not starving, but the diet isn't particularly good. It's not good, and the danger is it's becoming normalized, and we need to prevent that.
17: What needs to change to unblock that? I mean, you know, there is the border peace process is one thing, but in terms of actually on the ground getting in more medicine, more food for people,
5: nothing. It just needs the Israelis to be more flexible, particularly with things that they consider dual use, like certain tent poles, engine oil. Everything works on engine oil. The water pumps need engine oil. The garbage trucks need engine oil. The generators that power the hospital need engine oil. Everything needs engine oil, and it's considered a dual-use commodity, so it's strictly rationed.
17: UNRWA itself has come under a description by the Israeli Knesset as voted it a terrorist organization. Basically, you've been prohibited from operating in what Israel regards as its sovereign territory. We've seen raids on UNRWA premises. How's that affecting your ability to operate?
5: It means in practice that they have basically kicked us out of East Jerusalem.
17: You yourself go to Jerusalem?
5: I cannot.
17: Do you have a visa?
5: I cannot. None of our international staff have been granted visas. So our teams on the ground, both in Gaza, and we have about 10,500 staff on the ground in Gaza doing everything from healthcare to sanitation to teachers, you name it, we're doing it. I mean, the difficulty is, for example, before October the 7th, 2023, we had nearly 300 schools in Gaza. Over 95% of those have been destroyed, at least 144 by direct hits.
17: Israel alleged in 2024 that at least 12 UNRWA staffers had participated in October the 7th. The agency subsequently fired, I believe, nine members of staff. What's the current status of that? Has there been further investigations of those individuals?
5: Those individuals were fired, and subsequently another 70 individuals were also terminated in the interest of the agency for safety and security reasons. The UN, UNRWA, we have no desire to have bad actors amongst our staff, and wherever we're provided with information, then we act. We also don't want those staff circulating amongst other UN agencies or against the NGO community. So yes, when we have been provided with information, we act.
16: That was Christian Saunders there, the Commissioner General of UNRWA, the United Nations Agency for Palestinian Refugees.
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18: Yes, Israel's Football Association has accused the Republic of Ireland boss Haima Hallgrimsson of ignorance, hypocrisy and stupidity after comments he made last week. The two sides will play each other twice in the international break. And in announcing his squad, Hallgrimsson said, "We're not playing with genocide, we're playing against genocide. We're playing against Israel, we're not playing with Israel." More than 160 Irish sports people have signed an open letter asking for a boycott of the games, which are both due to be held on neutral ground. And Hallgrimsson said he and the players felt the uncomfortability of having to play the games. Israel has regularly denied committing genocide or war crimes. Formula One has announced the maximum race distance for Grand Prix will be reduced by 15 kilometres to 290 kilometres from next season. The governing body, the FIA, have brought these changes in to help deal with interruptions of races caused by rain or accidents. At the moment, races have to be completed by a maximum 2 hours of racing, but when there are interruptions, a hard stop time will replace the current regulations. More sport from me a little bit later.
16: Talk to you then, Isaac. Thank you. Also here in the studio is our business reporter Ijoma Ndukwe to talk about two media companies in America, Paramount Skydance and Warner Brothers Discovery, reaching an agreement with 12 US states that were trying to block their $110 billion merger. So what's likely to happen now then?
19: Well, I'm just going to bring you up to speed with how we got to where we are right now. The chief legal advisors from 12 US states, all Democrats, and also the Writers Guild Union had sued to block the deal back in July. And the attorneys general filing the suit argued that this merger would give Paramount Skydance an excessive share of the movie and cable television industries. And so they were fearful that it was just concentrating too much power in one company. Bear in mind, these are major American media conglomerates, and under their umbrella are traditional TV networks like CBS, CNN, HBO Max. So there were fears that a merger would result in fewer options and also higher prices for consumers, and also that jobs would be lost and output would reduce, as is often the case with mergers. So after weeks of wrangling and negotiation, they finally come to an agreement which clears the way for this $110 billion deal to go ahead.
16: Okay, so what's been agreed then?
19: So there are a few things that have been agreed here. The deal guarantees editorial independence for some of those news organisations that I mentioned, like CBS and CNN, so that there wouldn't be interference in their editorial. They were also able to fix a quota of the number of films that Paramount would be required to release. So they would have to increase their film quota to 30 films a year. And if they don't, they would have to pay $30 million for each film that they, you know, if for each film that didn't meet that goal. And then on the television side, the company agreed to negotiate new distribution deals separately for Paramount and Warner Brothers. Also, Paramount has agreed to stay in California because that was a huge, huge concern that it could move its significant presence from California, which would be a huge hit for the state's economy.
16: All right, thank you very much indeed. That's our business reporter Ijoma Ndukwe there on that mega merger between Paramount Skydance and Warner Brothers Discovery, one of many moves in the media industry in America to try to fend off the rise of the streaming giants. You're with Newsday on the BBC World Service.
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21: Remember, all of this is OIA-able. This is them helping us, okay? What we do not need is anything in response in writing.
22: So shocking? Or is it shocking? Does it smack of political interference and secrecy? Or is it actually standard professional procedure? What do you think, Sarah?
23: I'm probably not educated enough in OIA and that to comment to the fact that of whether or not it's appropriate or or not, because, I mean, if I wasn't sitting in that situation, I'd probably say the same, but that's
22: based on not knowing. Yeah.
23: Yeah.
22: So
23: there's probably a few people that should do that more often.
22: Simon Wilson.
24: Well, do managers in the public service and in ministers' offices periodically remind their staff not to put in writing things that could be OIA-able? Mm. Of course they do. This is a surprise because it was videoed. Yeah, but of course this is standard practice. It's not great because we want to be able to OIA information and advice that's given to ministers. That's the purpose of the OIA. Yeah, but let's not be naive about this. It's happening everywhere.
22: Okay. All right. Simon Wilson, Sarah Perriam-Lamp on Tuesday's panel on Apple and Spotify. Listen on follow. Very shortly, crossing live to the Nikki Hager book launch. It's 6:30.
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26: A former Tararua mayor is expecting a big turnout to a public meeting tonight about the state of the district's healthcare after six staff at the Pahia Tua Medical Centre resigned yesterday. Meanwhile, Health New Zealand's Jeff Gwynn says an audit of the medical centre was carried out today in response to concerns raised by staff and the community. The Secondary Teachers Union is alarmed that an Education Ministry official told her staff not to mention the Education Minister's office in writing to avoid OIA revelations. And outgoing ACT MP Brooke Van Velden has used her final speech in Parliament to defend her infamous C-bomb and call for the abolition of the Public Service Commission. Those are the headlines. More news at 7.
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22: It is 6:31 on RNZ National now. It's the politics equivalent of a new Harry Potter book, if you like. According to the New Zealand Herald reporter Thomas Coghlan, there have been titles like Seeds of Distrust, The Hollow Men's Secret Power. Once again today, Nikki Hager has released a new book, and along with his previous publications, it has been kept tightly under wraps until now. RNZ political reporter Lauren Crimp is with us live from the launch box at Unity Books Wellington. Lauren, kicked off at 6 p.m. What's happened so far?
32: Kia ora, Wallace. Well, we heard first from the publisher, Robbie Burton, who introduced Nikki Hager. He says it was hard to believe he's been working with Mr. Hager for 30 years. And he said, look, all these years on, and he's still hard at it. And that drew some massive cheers from the crowd. The crowd here is massive, Wallace. It is absolutely packed in Unity Books. And not many people have left since Hager's speech. They are all waiting to get their hands on this book. And Wallace, we've had we've heard from Nikki Hager himself, who sort of ran through what the book was about. We can reveal the book is called Dirty Work, the Taxpayers Union and New Zealand's Hard Right. There were massive cheers here at Unity Books when he revealed the title. It sort of came out, a 6-foot-tall copy was delivered from behind a door. It was sort of quite a dramatic entrance. The crowd was certainly very pleased about that.
22: Right. Look, no one has had a chance to read the book yet, of course. I'm sure that there'll be journalists, including yourself, Lauren, who will have a bit of an all-nighter. But look, what do you know about it at this stage in terms of, we know the title, we know that it's part of a trilogy, the books cover part three of the Dirty Politics trilogy. Anything else? Any people who feature in it, etc.?
32: There's not sort of much I can answer around that, Wallace. Well, Nikki has described this as an expose of the taxpayers' union and its, I guess, efforts, he says, to move New Zealand to the hard right. He said sources came to him. He never intended to write this book, which he's calling the sequel to Dirty Politics, but sources actually came to him, and so the book kind of arrived, he said.
22: Okay, so there you go, Lauren. By the way, before you go, Lauren, it's still pretty packed there, is it?
32: Yeah, it is. It's absolutely still standing room only. There are huge queues. I can see piles, and some people are buying piles and piles of these books. I don't know. Maybe they've been sent down from their friends to pick up a copy. But yeah, there'll certainly be some bleary eyes tomorrow morning here in Wellington, I'm sure, with people staying up all night.
22: Okay, good on you.
32: What's in this book?
22: Kia ora, Lauren. Lauren Crimp there, RNZ, a political reporter there, joining us live from the launch at Unity Books, Wellington. The new Nikki Hager book, it's called A Dirty Work, The Taxpayers' Union and New Zealand's Hard Right. And on the cover, it's added part three of the Dirty Politics trilogy. Around the panel, Sarah Perriam-Lamp, are you going to read it?
23: Yes, 100%. Every single word of it.
22: What
23: can't
22: about
23: wait.
22: You? Okay, you can't wait. What about you, Simon Wilson?
24: Oh, yes, I'll be reading it. Just to confess in this conversation, I'm friendly with Nikki. I did some work with him over last summer, not related to this book. I had no idea what this book would be about, but I do have a working relationship.
22: What do you think about the... Okay, so you all want to read the book. What do you mention about this allegation or assertion? I think it was Thomas Cochran who indeed said it on social media that actually this is not... what was his words? Not standard journalistic practice. He was actually quite disparaging in Nikki Hager's method of journalism in that he doesn't give the other side a right of reply in his books. And that is the first thing you should do. You need to go to the other person and go, I'm writing about this. I'm going to put these allegations to you. What do you say to that? And then fold that into the book. Doesn't do it.
24: You're asking me?
22: Yes.
24: Well, I, as an operating principle, that's a very sound operating principle for journalism, but I know from my own practice it doesn't always apply. And when I say from my own practice, when I was the editor of Metro magazine a little over 10 years ago now, I published a piece by John Stevenson, who was a former colleague of Nikki Hager's. They wrote a book together. Now, John Stevenson's piece was about abuses of the Geneva Convention by the New Zealand SAS in Afghanistan, which had been covered up. We, in the end, he researched and researched impeccably, and I saw vast amounts of material about it. In the end, we did not go to the Defence Force or to the Ministry or to the government itself for a response because the fear was that it was very, very likely we would be closed down. We just simply wouldn't be able to publish, either because there would have been a crony network that kicked in somewhere way above my pay grade, or the government would have been able to say, this is in the national interest, we're just there's a security risk here and we can't let you publish. And that was the fear, that it would have been blocked. So we published. We did consult with one or two people who had been senior in government to see whether things accorded with what they understood. That was all right. And, of course, the outcome was that John was right. He got taken to court by the head of defence at the time for defamation, and John won his case. So there are circumstances
22: right.
24: in which it is simply not possible to...
22: Because here, was it Nikki Hager who said that here, very easy in this country to slap an injunction on a piece of work.
24: It's extremely easy to
22: We don't have the Fifth Amendment.
24: Well, we don't have the First Amendment, which is freedom of speech. So the American First Amendment, freedom of speech, says that basically you can publish. We don't have that. It is very easy to put an injunction on. Taxpayers' Union is an extraordinarily well-funded outfit. I don't know whether they would have wanted to injunct him on this, but obviously the fear would be that they would. They would certainly be able to do that with the best lawyers, backed possibly by government forces.
22: Interesting stuff. All right, very good. Simon Wilson, Sarah Perriam-Lamp, 2101. Do you have any interest in reading Nikki Hager's latest book. Be interested to hear your thoughts on that. All right, 6:38, time for I've Been Thinking. Perhaps more of a truncated I've Been Thinking this tonight. Sarah Perriam-Lamb, take it away.
23: I've been thinking, when I'm scrolling on my news apps, that I'd really like a feature that I am in control of, being able to switch off rapes and any horrible, yucky things that I don't want to see first thing when I wake up when I'm scrolling my news. If we could have the ability to actually filter out yuckiness and what the world would be like. I understand that news needs to be news, but sometimes you just don't really want to read it with your breakfast.
22: Is there no way to filter it out?
23: Not if you're looking at your main news app. You know, like you can filter by region, but not degree of severity of the headline.
22: Okay, there you go. A media app that allow you to be able to select what...
23: I could just live in La La Land of how wonderful humanity is.
22: Well, I mean, there is a feeling amongst many about that. So interesting for you to raise that tonight, Sarah. Good on you, Sarah Perriam-Lamb. All right, Simon Wilson, I've been thinking.
0: I've been thinking about risk management. I've been thinking, what is the right way to think about tech bros telling us there's a 10% chance that we'll all be dead in a few years because of something that they've invented and are still working on? I wrote about this at Hope Town, my Substack, and I had a bunch of people saying, you know, you just swallowed the line that these people are trying to talk up the value of their company because they want to do an IPO and make themselves into billionaires and all of that. And some of them already are billionaires, you know, so that they have vested interests. And of course, the vested interests are there. They do want to talk up their own position. Some of them have a hero syndrome. I'm going to save the world myself. And you can see that. It doesn't mean what they're telling us is necessarily wrong. So the question of how do you assess risk? There are other risks to that might mean the end of the world. Nuclear one's the obvious one, a viral one, we do know about that. And this is a third one that we now know of. And the big question here is AI, unlike the nuclear threat, has something called recursive self-improvement. In other words, they have now, this year, developed the ability to keep improving themselves independent of human input. And now that they're at that stage, it is not clear where it's going to end. And that is at the root of the problem that people are warning about. So we need to have some harder thinking about how to assess this risk and what to do about it. And so far, we globally are really not very good at it.
22: All right. You're on the panel, RNZ National. It's 6:41.
25: You're with Wallace Chapman. It's the panel on RNZ National.
22: All right. Will you be reading a book? Someone says, well, it won't change the election. Someone says, absolutely will read it. Sunlight is the best disinfectant. Someone says, I just came from the Unity book launch. It was packed, spilling out into the footpath. And that's a big shop. There are plenty of people interested. Someone says here, Jill in Wellington, the book is compelling. I'm reading it right now, even more so with implications for the... NTPU, Taxpayers Union, I think that is. So a lot of response on that, whether or not you are interested in reading the Nikki Hager book. Nice to have your company tonight, and we're going to be touching on this on the whip. In fact, we're going to be delving right into the book on the whip tomorrow night, 7:30, stay listening. But to this, should trucks have blind spot alerts? Can we become too reliant on technology? Or should road users be using their senses more when getting about? Now, TV presenter Susan Wood is calling for truck blind spot alerts after her son's recent lucky escape. James Smith is the New Zealand Road Carriers Association's General Manager of Policy and Advocacy. James, kia ora, nice to have you here.
1: Yeah, greetings, Wallace and Simon and Sarah.
22: I'm really confident that many listeners will have hot takes about passing a truck and blind spots or otherwise. But you say that blind spots are not a silver bullet for truck drivers and other road users?
1: Well, the technology is certainly showing promise. And anyone that's driven a modern car will know that, you know, the blind spot monitoring is now a feature. And that feature is starting to appear in trucks, but we are still many, many years away from where it's available in all heavy vehicles.
22: Right. So under law now, it's not a requirement for trucks to have downward mirrors or blind spot alerts.
1: No, it's not. And some of that comes down to the before you mandate something, you've got to be very, very careful that you're not going to get unintended consequences. So there was consultation on this by NCTA last year about various, was it time to start mandating various safety features? And the feedback from not just operators, but mostly from vehicle manufacturers, was it was too soon. So the technology was still too early in its rollout. It's not widely available across all makes and models. So, and it also doesn't always prevent this type of thing. So, you know, the best solution you can have for anybody is if you can see the driver in their mirror, they can see you. If you can't,
2: okay,
1: you can assume that they have no idea you're there.
2: Okay, the two-way seeing. What about you, Sarah? You're going along those country rural roads. Do you get a bit little bit jittery when you pass the truck, and you got to make sure that they see you and you see them?
23: Yes, yeah, absolutely. I'm quite a coward in passing lanes in the Canterbury roads, pull right back. And but hey, I'd just love to understand a little bit more, James, around who we follow around the world around this in this space, and if we're at leading or lagging in safety features.
1: Well, most of the safety features in trucking are coming out of Europe. So, and of course, they are one of our main sources for, especially the heavy end of the industry, and that's where we're starting. Yeah, we're seeing some pretty amazing technology. The other source of technology that's coming in now is coming out of China. So some of the new electric trucks that are starting to hit the road, they have got incredible array of sensors in those
2: really?
1: Vehicles.
2: Wow.
1: So, you know, but, you know, again, this is early stages of the evolution of the technology. The other thing we need to be aware of is the age of the vehicle fleet, both cars and trucks in New Zealand. We tend to hang on to things for very long. So even if we said made it mandatory that all new vehicles had to have the technology fitted, you're still talking of 20 to 30 years before you get that across in the entire fleet, because that's how long vehicles...
24: James, are you saying the fleet doesn't turn over any more quickly than 20 or 30 years?
1: Correct, yeah. So, and wow. that
24: I'm not thinking about the odd outliers, but surely most trucks are replaced more frequently than that.
1: No, you're thinking most of the trucks you would see doing, you know, the long distance trucks,
24: the state highway stuff.
1: So what happens to them is, you know, they might do a couple of laps of the sun doing the high utilization work. They then drop down into a secondary task, then a tertiary task, and eventually they filter out of the fleet.
24: So it's those trucks on the tertiary tasks that are backing in places there in urban areas.
2: Yeah,
24: I get it.
1: Oh, and also you've got to remember, there's 170,000 trucks on the road in New Zealand.
2: Wow.
1: And they do an incredible array of tasks. So, you know, not all trucks shift what you would call freight. I mean, there's most utility services need trucks. Most tradies use trucks. A truck is, you know, the pool of trade for it's what, you know, delivers most businesses. So they're right throughout the whole fleet.
2: Yeah. Well, we get quite a few truckies listening to the panel, actually. They're driving through on the delivery, and we get the odd text when they're stopping. So kia ora to you all out there doing the mahi. Final points, Sarah?
23: I was just thinking about my father-in-law, who's just got an ex-Fonterra truck and repurposed it into his new stock truck, and he just thinks he's the kingpin with all the new technology in the Fonterra truck. But it's an interesting one just around safety in general. There's got to be a little bit of road safety for other drivers to be aware that they're bigger than you and they take a little bit longer to slow down or turn than you. So just for us all to be more conscious when we're driving around trucks as well.
2: Simon. Well, actually, sorry, Sarah, because on that, Steve says, James, what about when a small car is next to or slightly ahead of the truck's mirror, but out of the truck driver's vision?
1: Yeah, that is literally the circumstance that triggered this media report, right?
22: Yes.
1: If you look at the impact there was on just prior to the rear wheel of the car that Susan's son was driving, and it then rotated across the front of the truck. And there, I mean, the good thing is that most of those crashes happen at very, very low speed because they're in congested traffic, right? So they cause, you know, panel damage, but they're very unlikely to result in an injury. So, you know, that's the good thing. Oh, yeah. But, you know, but that is that, you know, you get those blind spots occur, and you've even got blind spots in cars. You just got to be situationally aware.
22: Very good. All right, we'll just leave it there, actually, James, because our next guest is right on the phones. But James, kia ora, always a pleasure. James Smith there from the NZ Road Carriers Association. Now, to our question of the day briefly, it was from a listener. My husband is obsessed with the rain radar. He checks it the first thing every morning, and we live in Panmure.
24: That's so nuts. That's nuts.
23: What, could I be mean, a keen gardener.
22: Well,
24: in Auckland at the moment, it is springtime, which means that in any given part of the city, it is, if it's not raining now, it will be in half an hour, and it'll stop again 2 minutes later. And that's how it goes on and off all day. You can check your phone if you like, but just look at the air, you know, just look up.
22: No rain radar.
24: See it coming,
22: for
24: you
22: me.
24: Can see it going.
22: I know,
24: don't
22: Sarah.
24: Don't get wet. Wait a moment.
23: Yeah, but Wallace, you spend your days inside a windowless studio. So, I mean, you don't need to know what the weather's doing for your job.
22: Well,
24: I tell you, Sarah, they've got a new studio here now, and you can actually see all the way through to outside.
22: You see, Sarah?
24: It's amazing.
22: You see? Yeah. Now, I know someone
23: transformed
22: who.
23: Nature.
24: Now he needs the app.
22: I know someone who may well disagree with me on this because I said I don't need them. Jonathan Wellington, kia ora, Jonathan, how are you?
3: Very well, how are you?
22: What do you do for a living?
3: I work in a commercial painting company in Wellington.
22: So you paint?
3: Yes. So commercially outside, interior.
22: So chances are, just saying, chances are, as a painting contractor, you might need the rain radar.
3: Yeah, we actually use it pretty much every day.
24: I bet, yeah, you would too, in Wellington especially.
3: It is a great asset that we now have, yeah.
22: So tell me, yeah, Sarah, go.
23: I was just going to say, there's more arguments with the rain radar, who's not a person, about getting things stuffed up in this country when they're not right, than a politician.
24: You think they should
23: because it really
24: Parliament,
23: stuffs
24: Sarah.
23: Your day up, doesn't it?
22: All right, so
3: well, you get to plan your day slightly more, which is what we really need.
22: Right.
3: And, so we can decide whether we're going to go outside or inside at a particular time
24: and,
3: of the day.
24: In Wellington, where I've lived for many years, if it starts to rain, you know it'll keep raining for a while. So being able to know when it will stop will be valuable. I can absolutely see the point there.
3: Yeah, and
23: the
3: accuracy of the rain radar these days is fantastic. So we can actually see when it's arriving and just about to the hour see when it's going to leave.
22: Really?
24: Yeah.
3: Yeah.
22: Okay, so I'm out of date. I didn't know this.
24: Yeah, it just drifts across the map on your phone.
3: It does.
23: But at the same time, too, though, it's taken away the observational skills of humans to look up in the sky and go, "Shit, it's a black cloud. That's rain coming." I
3: that
23: might
3: can be a little hard when you're trying to forecast something in Upper Hutt.
24: I tell you,
3: you're in Island Bay.
24: Yeah, well, there's that. Oh, okay, yeah, but you know, Sarah's got a point there. We get all worried about young kids today; they're not learning the way they're supposed to. But what about the rest of us? That's what you're saying.
23: You put your finger in your mouth and you put it up to the sky.
22: That's what I do, Sarah.
3: Run around outside.
24: Yeah.
22: So before you go, as a painting contractor, you use the rain radar daily. So what do you? You get up, you have your oats, you have a cup of coffee.
3: Yep. Yep,
22: and then
3: yep.
22: you check the radar.
3: Yeah, and then we look at the computer and see what's passing across us in the next few hours and make a decision on where we're going to go and what we're going to do.
22: Amazing.
3: And off we go, toddle off in our vans.
22: Nice to have you on the show, Jonathan. Kia ora.
3: Thanks for having me.
22: Keep up the great work. That's Jonathan. He's a painting contractor. We're going to go back to that on the Panel Plus. Do you use the rain radar daily? 0800 210 210.
24: Tell you what, Wallace, yeah. I was at the March for Nature on the weekend, and I realised people around me in the rally at the start were checking rain.
22: Were they now?
24: It is ubiquitous.
22: Are you the old school sign where you put your hand above your eyebrows and look in the clouds and
24: keen looking. I'm not sure about the hand, but yeah. We have a deck on our house, and we have a bit of an outlook that you can see the rain coming up the valley and going. And I do know, right, as a bicycle rider, if it's raining and I wait, it will stop raining within a few minutes, and then I'll be able to ride. And if I'm not going too far, I'll get there all the way.
22: Yeah. Wallace, this is no different from the sea. The little boats have to give way to the large ships on the high seas. Makes sense, says Bridget, regarding the blindy. Auckland weather, says Peter, if you can see the Waitakere's, it's going to rain, and if you can't, it's raining. Interesting. All right. Took me a while.
24: Isn't that what I say about Taranaki?
22: It took me a while on that one. All right. Now, finally on the panel here. And by the way, stay with us because we are with the panel. We're talking fashion tonight too, and there's some pretty intense fashion stories. And I can't wait to get into that. In a world

0: You see, I'm not a complete Neanderthal. So,
1: what's the origin? When did you first decide to opt out of having a cell phone?
0: About 2002.
1: Okay.
2: So you'd had a little Nokia or something before that. But when smartphones came along, you were out of it.
0: No, I didn't have a Nokia either. Although I do remember using a brick when we were involved with a protest about a local street or the street trees being cut down in Palmerston North back in 1999. But after that, no. The next time that I encountered a cell phone, well, was invited to use a cell phone, I said no thanks, because I knew that it would mean that I would always be at work then.
1: Fascinating.
2: If you and Nicky Hagee, you know, he hasn't got a cell phone for security reasons.
1: Oh, does he not?
0: Yeah.
1: Okay, wow. Okay.
0: I mean, they have lots of advantages, for sure, but they also have disadvantages. I think you were maybe just, your guests were just referring to some of them before, where people are losing the ability to take the signs that are out there anyway to figure out when it's going to rain.
1: Sarah?
3: Are you just like a monk, like really, really happy?
0: Yeah. I delight in not having them. I find them actually really intrusive, and I really hate it when, you know, you're talking with somebody, you're having a conversation with someone and say, oh, excuse me, I've just got to take this call. And, you know, it's Johnny wondering when dinner's going to be or Mary, you know, it's not as though it's important. You know, but they're saying to me, actually, this call is more important than me talking to you.
2: Chris, this is part of something larger in your life, I'm going to guess, that you're out in the world as opposed to shut away from it in behind a car windscreen or in a house all day or whatever.
0: Indeed, I'm out and about. I was in Japan earlier this year. I was staying with a family, and I said, oh, gee, I'd love to get up into the hills. Anyway, some of their friends came over that afternoon, and they were hills people, and they said they started giving me directions to go to this park up in the mountains, and I said, thanks very much. And they said, and you're going to put it on your phone? And I said, well, I don't have a phone. I've just been listening to what you're saying, and I've taken a few notes. And they looked a bit worried. Anyway, I headed off, and I got up to the park after an hour or two and spent some time up there.
4: 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We're now closing on this frequency. 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

RNZ Pacific News. Kia ora, I'm Kaya Selby. Fiji's much-anticipated roadmap for constitutional reform is now public after being tabled during a special sitting of Parliament today. The 236-page Constitution Review Commission report, which includes

0: includes a new draft constitution, was endorsed by Prime Minister Sitivinidam Booker's cabinet last week. Ilya Satora reports.
1: The Constitution Review Commission was set up in March, and after conducting nationwide consultations on Fiji's 2013 constitution, it delivered its report to the President on the 30th of August. The report sets out the Commission's findings and recommends a new constitution and sweeping changes designed to overhaul Fiji's governance. Ahead of the report being formally tabled in Parliament, Mr. Rambuka's government had already hinted that Fiji could have a new constitution in place by Christmas Eve. Since gaining independence, Fiji has had four constitutions.
0: The chair of Fiji's National HIV Outbreak and Cluster Response Task Force says pre-exposure medication has been introduced as the country battles an HIV crisis. The country's government declared a national HIV emergency last week. Dr. Jason Mitchell told Morning Report that pre-exposure prophylaxis has been introduced in the last few months, but uptake has been slow.
2: Despite the knowledge that HIV is on the rise and people, there's a lot of scare tactics going on, it hasn't resulted in an uptick in the use of pre-exposure prophylaxis. So the onus is on us and part of the task force and the government of Fiji to really promote the availability of pre-exposure prophylaxis in the population. There's no limits to who can take it.
0: Dr. Mitchell says new interventions take time to be accepted by the community. The Vanuatu Maritime Safety Authority has confirmed the end of search efforts for those still missing from the recent MV Matui tragedy. The cargo vessel, which was used for inter-island ferrying, capsized and sank in rough seas between Santo and Ambai 9 days ago, with dozens of people feared dead. The authority's Deputy Commissioner for International and Legal Affairs, Lloyd Fikiasi, says there are two confirmed deaths, 14 survivors and 38 people reported as missing. He says with the search concluded, the government will appoint an independent investigation into the sinking and the safety system and civil claims by family members. Guam's governor wants formal consultation over a proposed deep-sea lease sale in federal waters off the Mariana Islands. Governor Lu Leonguero says Guam was left out of a process afforded to the CNMI. Her letter to US officials says the proposed lease area is about 77 kilometres from Guam, compared with approximately 92 kilometres from Saipan. She says the federal environmental assessment anticipates potential impacts on ports and infrastructure in both Guam and the Marianas. She has asked the Interior Department to provide Guam with the notice and allow the full 60-day review period. The Bougainville police chief says 9 people are in custody following the violent attack at Panguna Mine 9 days ago. Armed men are alleged to have entered the copper mine site and set fire to machinery belonging to Indian company Lloyds Metals and Energy Limited, whose staff were also reportedly attacked. PNG Media reported that one man was killed as a result of a subsequent shootout involving police and alleged suspects. The national newspaper reports Police Chief Francis Tokuda saying they are still searching for another 19 men who were involved in the attack on Lloyd's infrastructure. He says police are maintaining a presence at Panguna to monitor developments on the ground. A senior Papua New Guinea MP says PNG must be mindful of the risks related to the response of other countries to the outcome of Bougainville's quest for independence. The result of Bougainville's 2019 referendum, in which 97.7% of Bougainvillians voted for independence, was finally tabled in PNG's parliament last month. The date for parliament's decision on whether to approve the result is set to be announced next month. MP Karenga Kua says one thing PNG must factor in is the international response.
3: If the vote fails, Bougainville moves ahead and unilaterally declares independence, how will our foreign partners react to that declaration? That is a risk and danger area where Papua New Guinea does not control.
0: In New Zealand, a joint Australian-New Zealand police operation has seen more than 1,200 people charged and 86 kilograms of illicit drugs seized in just 5 days. The two countries make up the Australia and New Zealand Illicit Drug Working Group. The week of action last week saw 254 kilograms of methamphetamine seized between the two countries, along with 716 kilograms of cannabis and 16 kilograms of heroin. It also recovered 2 million Australian in cash, 17 vehicles and 71 firearms. New Zealand First leader Winston Peters insists his party wrote its own health policy, which appears near identical to content on a campaign group's website. The group is called Make New Zealand Healthy, which is also the title of New Zealand First's policy. Winston Peters says New Zealand First has been working with them for years and is the only party that listened to them.
4: We agree with substantially a lot of their policies, but we spent a lot of time studying other countries as well, and it's in our foundation principles 33 years ago.
0: Winston Peters says reporting suggesting New Zealand First had copied the group is, quote, dumbo and, quote, stupid. In world news, major US television networks say they're boycotting their pooled coverage of the White House in protest at the Trump administration's decision to ban three media outlets. The three are suing the White House in response. The BBC's Gary O'Donoghue reports.
5: Donald Trump's decision to exclude CNN, MSN Now and Politico from the White House entirely is a significant escalation in his battle with the so-called Fourth Estate. The organizations argue the White House ban violates their First Amendment constitutional rights because they're being excluded on the basis of their reporting and their editorial viewpoint. The president has labelled them as providers of fake news, which he says has grown like a cancer and is a threat to national security.
0: And in sport, the Papua New Guinea Rugby Union says it has implemented significant structural reforms as it vies to have its suspension from World Rugby lifted. The reforms include the establishment of a compliance and oversight committee to strengthen governance, accountability and inclusivity. The union's interim president, Vincent Karawa, says they have been working with World Rugby, Oceania Rugby and the PNG Olympic Committee to address the sanctions imposed in 2024, which saw them suspended from World Rugby programs.
6: I would say the progress that we've done so far, when you look at the compliance committee, in a way we're quite serious about the situation of the rugby is in. That's why we're making sure that the administration is done correctly, especially in terms of accountability and transparency.
0: Karawa says the union continues to work on getting their suspension lifted. And that's the news.
7: Good day. This is Pacific Waves from RNZ Pacific. I'm Susanna Suisuiki. Coming on the show today, a second deadly maritime incident in 2 months has struck Papua New Guinea's East New Britain. Bougainville's long road to independence could be getting even longer. And it was a big weekend for Pacific sports. A search is ongoing in Papua New Guinea's East New Britain province for four people still missing after a boat capsized in rough seas in the weekend. Police say 14 people were on board the banana boat when it left Kokopo for the Duke of York Islands on Saturday afternoon. The provincial police commander, Amanda Cates, told Pacific Waves a warning had already been issued about strong winds and rough seas.
8: They left Kokopo Beach boat parking area late in the afternoon, so we're thinking about 4:35 p.m. and heading over to Duke of York, which is normally a straight shot run, but at 12 o'clock there was huge seas and winds through, so a wind warning and a small boat alert was put out to say please don't travel.
7: Kate says the boat was carrying goods from the market and eight of the passengers were wearing life jackets. Six were not. She says the boat was then hit by huge swells in the same area where another vessel capsized in July, killing 27 people.
8: On the 18th of July 2026, a boat left Pigeon Island travelling back to Kokopo. And just between Pigeon Island and Kokopo, there is a bit of a channel there and huge swells and capsized the boat on the 18th of July. And this one, virtually in the same spot, huge swells swamped the boat and all passengers were jettisoned into the water.
7: A search and rescue operation was launched with police joining disaster authorities. Kate says five more people were later rescued, including two women found clinging to rocks and a man who spent the night keeping a six-month-old baby and an 11-year-old girl above water.
8: So we quickly put the six-month-old and the 11-year-old onto the PPV manning, and the banana boat took the man who was absolutely physically exhausted over to the Atom Walk because he'd held up the 11-year-old and the little baby all night trying to keep their heads above water. So he was just an absolute hero.
7: One person has died while nine survivors have been accounted for. Kate says the search and rescue operation will continue despite strong winds.
8: We're pretty good here. It probably won't be as organised as it has been over the last 2 days, but it'll ease off. But every small boat and every shipping company will be notified to keep an eye out for the coastline.
7: One of the major issues was that the boat was overloaded.
8: So at the moment we had a banana boat which is licensed to carry no more than 8 passengers. It has to carry 8 life jackets and it has to have a certain weight limit. There's a line on the boat. If it sinks below that, it's over capacity and usually we'll stop the boat. But this week has been absolutely one of the busiest ones we've had.
7: The incident comes after the sinking of the MV Matsui in Vanuatu, which has renewed attention on maritime safety in the Pacific. However, Kate says she doesn't believe the incident in East New Britain doesn't point to a wider problem with boat safety. Instead, she says the province needs a more reliable way for people on the outer islands to travel.
8: What they do need here is in these strong winds and strong swells, they need an alternative. Banana boats between Kokopo and the Duke of York's is not the safest way to travel on a regular basis. We need a ferry and we need a reliable transport system so they can actually get to from Duke of York to Kokopo to do their business. And I'm hoping to see some really good initiatives come out of this tragedy and the tragedy from the 18th of July.
7: That was East New Britain Provincial Police Commander Amanda Cates speaking to Pacific Waves. Bougainvilleans may have to wait even longer than they originally expected on whether Papua New Guinea's parliament will approve their votes for independence. The result of Bougainville's 2019 referendum, in which 97.7% of Bougainvilleans voted for independence, was finally tabled in PNG's parliament last month. The date for Parliament's decision on the matter is set to be announced next month, but all signs point to a longer-term process for Bougainville's future. Johnny Blades has more.
9: PNG's Parliament has the final say on whether to ratify Bougainville's overwhelming vote for independence. It took almost 7 years for the result to make it to Parliament, testing the patience of Bougainvillians. But as noted by the regional member for Bougainville in the Parliament, Peter Chiamalili, the tabling of the result is not the end of the process.
10: It makes the beginning of Parliament's direct and solemn consideration of the question placed before it by the people of Bougainville. This matter must never be reduced to petition politics. It must not become a contest between government and the opposition, nor should it become a source of division between Bougainville and the rest of Papua New Guinea.
9: While it remains unlikely that a majority of Papua New Guinea MPs would vote to grant Bougainville independence, the Prime Minister James Marape and others have given indications that a longer time frame could come into play. They suggest PNG wouldn't necessarily give a final answer of yes or no to Bougainville in the short term, but rather push the decision back over a period of years, possibly more than a decade, to give Bougainville time to build its economy and governance to be able to stand on its own feet before the decision is revisited. Peter Chiamalili says the Melanesian framework that's been guiding both sides in their process over the referendum result provides a pathway.
10: There may have been ambiguity in some parts of the peace agreement, but because of the wisdom of the past leaders who created and crafted the peace agreement, those ambiguity speak right to the heart of the Melanesian way of deconflicting, that we must continue to have a dialogue and that peace will be found and solutions will be found through constant dialogue.
9: One complicating factor is that the autonomous Bougainville government, through its president Ishmael Totowama, has said Bougainville's plan is to declare independence in the year 2030, no matter how the parliament votes. But the MP for Sina Sina Yongamugal, Karinga Kwa, points out that the Burnham Accord, signed in New Zealand last year by both PNG and Bougainville, saw them agree to be bound by any decision of the parliament. They also agreed to maintain ongoing dialogue.
3: So that is an assurance, some level of comfort to all of us to know that, firstly, people should not react unilaterally to any outcomes. People should not resort to violence. We should all cooperate to maintain peace, harmony, good order, good governance. And then we talk. We sit down and talk about what we will do going forward.
9: He cited a poem read by the MP for Central Bougainville, Tim Marsieu, earlier in the year in the House Tambaran, likening the Bougainville issue to the tide. It will come today, then it will come tomorrow, and then the day after.
3: It is within his contemplation as a leader of Bougainville that we might not be able to resolve it successfully to the satisfaction of the people of Bougainville. However, we must not give up hope. We keep talking about it, keep coming back, refresh the issues, recharge the issues, keep talking about it, till hopefully one day it gets resolved.
9: Some commentators have noted the parallels between the long quests for independence by Bougainvillians and West Papuans. But a West Papuan community leader who lives in PNG, Frank Makanue, says the parallels are limited because under Indonesian rule, West Papuans have little to no agency to be able to exercise self-determination.
11: The Bougainville leadership must be proud that they have standing to negotiate independence from a secessionist point of view. And I do not have that as a West Papuan person. I do not have standing at all. The PNG government has come this far to resolve the Bougainvillean issue. It has come, you know, like halfway. It's prepared to go halfway, in my opinion. Just follow the process. Trust the process. You'll get your independence eventually.
9: Frank Makanue warns that threats, unilateral timelines and declarations from Bougainville's leadership are creating resentment among Papua New Guinea politicians.
11: But they must understand that we need to change the constitution for them to be able to... I think they also have to understand international law in this regard. This is a secessionist movement and it's not an outright independent that's normally accorded under the international law where it says all peoples have right to self-determination. This isn't about that. This is about a group of people wanting to break away from a government they agreed to in the first place.
9: In the meantime, Bougainville's government faces huge challenges, not just in keeping the expectations of its people grounded in reality, but also of maintaining peace. A violent attack on a mining company at Panguna Mine just over a week ago, which resulted in at least one death, came as a setback after many years of peace, and suggests that the Bougainville peace agreement may be fragile.
7: Time now for our Pacific Sports Chat, where three teams have secured their World Cup spots in their different sports following World Cup qualifications over the past week and weekend. Our senior sports journalist, Ilie Satora, joins me for a talanoa on the weekend sports roundup. Bula Ilie, exciting to see Samoa and Tonga qualify for the Netball World Cup. Can you take us through how they managed to do that?
1: Yes, certainly exciting to see that Tonga and Samoa have both qualified for the Netball World Cup. Following their Oceania Championship matches and performances in Nuku'alofa over the past week. The Tongan Tala played at the 2023 World Cup and now they have qualified for the 2027 event, which will be hosted by Australia. Both teams did so well during the Oceania Championship and they dominated, virtually just dominated. Tonga finished off undefeated after beating Samoa in the final 71-63. Coach Jekua Pori Make Simpson said, you know, the team is over the moon. They had worked very hard while they were preparing. They used the Commonwealth Games, where they were the only Pacific team to qualify as their warm-up tournament. They did very well over there. And then they went home to Nuku'alofa and displayed their power when they went through the Oceania Championship undefeated. The win over Samoa came on top of earlier wins where they had defeated Fiji 72-60, they defeated Papua New Guinea 71-47, and the Cook Islands 81-55. The Samoa team, they also did well. They qualified through wins over Papua New Guinea, 72-56, a close 56-50 victory over Fiji, and a 72-50 defeat of the Cook Islands. Tifai Moana Samoa head coach Natalie Matthews says that while the team lost the final, she was proud of the team's performance. Proud that the senior players led and their debutants were able to match up, and they would obviously have learned a lot from that. And now heading into the World Cup next year, that experience would be something that they would rely on.
7: Both New Caledonia and Tahiti have also qualified for World Cups in football. How did that happen?
1: Yeah, both New Caledonia and Tahiti have qualified for FIFA World Cups in football in their respective age categories, right? Tahiti qualified for the FIFA Under-20 World Cup after a 2-1 win in their semi-final match in Apia, Samoa. They defeated the Solomon Islands in that semi-final match and qualified for the final. So in the process, they've qualified for the FIFA Under-20 World Cup, and they join New Zealand, who are the champions of Oceania, even though Tahiti lost to them in the final. Both New Zealand and Tahiti now qualify for the FIFA Under-20 World Cup. In the Oceania Under-16 Championship, which was held in Honiara, New Caledonia defeated Fiji 1-0 in the semi-final to secure their spot at the FIFA Under-17 World Cup in Morocco next year. They joined New Zealand, who they lost to in the final, as the Oceania teams that will be playing at the FIFA Under-20 Women's World Cup. The interesting thing for New Caledonia is that their Under-16 team that will be playing in the Under-17 tournament follows the Under-19 team that won the World Cup qualifier last year and played over the past week at the FIFA Under-20 Women's World Cup, and they were able to score their first ever goal in a World Cup.
7: And in rugby, what's the latest from the weekend and who made the news?
1: Yes, yeah, some mixed results in rugby over the weekend as far as Fiji and Samoa are concerned. The good news is the Fijiana women's rugby team, they defeated Hong Kong China 54-26 and managed their second win at the World Rugby Women's Challenger Series in Hong Kong. Fiji dominated after having a bit of a struggle initially, but they managed to score 6 tries in the first half and dominated Hong Kong China. Hong Kong China obviously came back stronger in the second half, but Fiji just had too much power, and they managed to score their second win. Unfortunately for Manusina Samoa, they lost 61-21 to Spain in their second round match. The previous weekend, Manusina had a big loss to the Netherlands in their first round match, but they came back in this game. And they were able to score 3 converted tries, which is a big improvement from their first game. And those tries coming through Brumby's second row, Ista Savelio, who scored first straight after the resumption of the second half, and she bagged her second in the 52nd minute. Then Drena Falanico managed to score the third, even though Manusina were reduced to 14 players after a yellow card shown to Machiko Silila Fepuleai. They would have taken that improvement. Being able to score tries, cross the line as a big positive, and their defensive play in that second half as they work on their next game and the last in the series where they will face Hong Kong China.
7: That's Pacific Waves for today. 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
12: Big fella, hello through and welcome everyone talk lo Melanesia update. 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
13: Welcome to Vanuatu Nightly News. I'm Lynette Melinamu, leading the news this evening. Pacific leaders to advocate for Pacific issues at UNGA. 38 public servants graduate from Women in Leadership Program. New Zealand expert confirms historic fur seal sighting on Futuna. Lelepa community mourns MV Matui victims and calls for greater boat safety, and Vanuatu secures first 3 points at MSG Cup. And other news in detail. Pacific Islands Forum leaders are attending the 81st United Nations General Assembly in New York from September the 21st to the 28th, presenting a united regional voice on key Pacific concerns. Led by Palau President Surangel Whips Jr., leaders will promote priorities including climate change, sustainable development, ocean governance, development, finance, and rising sea levels. They will also highlight the Pacific Resilience Facility and efforts to reach its $500 million US dollar funding target by the end of 2026. The forum says stronger international partnerships are needed to turn commitments into action and build resilience. Discussions will also support preparations for upcoming climate meetings in Fiji, Tuvalu, and Turkey. 38 Vanuatu public servants have graduated from the Women in Leadership program, with ceremonies held in Tafea and Sanma this September. This program, supported by the Vanuatu Australia Partnership, USP and VIPAM, develops skills in communications, mentoring, teamwork, decision making, problem solving, and inclusive leadership. The graduates come from several ministries and provinces, including agriculture, finance, infrastructure, and community services. 8 men also participated as champions of inclusive leadership. The program aims to increase women's participation in leadership while encouraging men, institutions, and families to support inclusive workplaces. Organizers say stronger leadership skills can improve public services, teamwork, and coordination across government. A New Zealand marine mammal expert has confirmed that a seal recently spotted on Futuna Island is a young New Zealand fur seal known as Kekeno in Maori. The animal was discovered in Sino Beach and was photographed by local residents. New Zealand Department of Conservation expert Hannah Hendricks said young fur seals can travel long distances, especially during winter and spring, and have occasionally been recorded in tropical Pacific waters. The seal showed no visible signs of injury or distress. Residents were advised to keep at least 20 meters away, avoiding feeding it, keep dogs away, and never block its route to the sea. The Lelepal community in North Efate has held a mourning ceremony for victims of the MV Matui tragedy, in which 2 people died and 37 remain missing after the vessel sank on September the 11th while travelling from Santo to Ambai. Chiefs and community members gathered at the Nakamal before walking to the shoreline to lay flowers at sea. Chief Nata Matewia III said Lelepa has strong historical and family connections with people from Panama. He also urged communities, boat operators, and authorities to improve maritime safety, ensure vessels carry enough life jackets, and conduct proper safety checks. He warned people to respect marine conditions and weather warnings. And to end, Vanuatu has secured its first 3 points in the MSG Prime Minister's Cup after defeating host nation Fiji 1-0 at HFC Bank Stadium in Suva. The victory came after Vanuatu lost its opening match against Papua New Guinea, giving the team an important opportunity to recover. The first half ended goalless, despite chances for both teams. Vanuatu finally broke the deadlock in the 70th minute when Kaltfer Bill Kaltak scored the winning goal. Fiji pushed for an equaliser in the final stages, but Vanuatu's defences held firm. Vanuatu delegation's head, Harry Addison, said the victory keeps the team's tournament hopes alive. And that brings us to the end of Vanuatu Nightly News. I'm Lynette Melenamu, wishing you a very good evening.
12: And have now Melanesian Update Program, Nick Roy Hawkins. Thank you to Maso Tune In Come. Yusa Kasim Oketa up-to-date news and current affairs lo website lo mifala rnzi.com and mifala stop too lo Facebook and lo Twitter. 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
14: You know, there's been a lot of research about the benefits of sleep for young people, but most of it is based on environmental conditions in places like New Zealand or America or Australia. Now, for the first time, researchers are turning their attention to the Pacific region and specifically Samoa. Here to tell us more is University of Auckland chronobiology scientist Dr. Nicola Luden. Hi, Nicola.
15: Kia ora.
14: Gee, chronobiology is a good one for a dinner party.
15: Yeah, absolutely.
14: tell me about your discipline exactly before we get into this research in particular.
15: Yeah, so you're right. I'm a chronobiologist, which means that I study circadian rhythms and the clocks that control them. And circadian rhythms are ubiquitous. We see them across all animals and all life. Yep.
14: Wow. So circadian rhythms are a real thing. I thought of them as a bit of a kind of an Age of Aquarius sort of a thing, but they're really happening, are they?
15: Yeah, absolutely a thing. And, of course, the most obvious circadian rhythm we see is our sleep and wake. So, of course, always very interested in sleep as well.
14: Well, how did the idea for this particular study come about?
15: Probably a couple of things. One is kind of the collaboration and, you know, the relationships that we build among us researchers and others, but a real need in the Pacific and especially for young people. So there was a survey done on adults on their mental health. And then the kind of the question started coming, what about the young people? Because, of course, in Samoa and other places in the Pacific as well, that, you know, they're a very youthful population. And we know that this is where sleep challenges and mental health challenges kind of arise.
14: What is the connection between sleep challenges and mental health challenges?
15: Well, that is it. They are you know, intimately connected. So we seldom see someone having troubles with mental health or challenges without also seeing sleep challenges.
14: Really?
15: So, yep, absolutely. Pretty much the rule rather than the exception of, across all mental disorders, which presents a really beautiful place to intervene, where if we can stabilise the circadian system and sleep, get more and better sleep, we can stabilise some of those symptoms of depression and anxiety, as well as other mental disorders.
14: Way does it work? Does bad sleep create bad mental health, or does bad mental health create bad sleep?
15: Well, both of those things, yeah. And that's kind of where the challenge and the promise and potential lies, yeah.
14: And humans,
15: Yeah, okay.
14: And potentially creates a negative cycle too, hey?
15: Exactly that, yeah.
14: So humans are humans, Nicola. So why is the research that's done in America or England or Australia or New Zealand, why can't you just transplant that to the young people in Samoa? Surely they've got all the same issues as anyone else does.
15: I mean, yes, we do. And we see the same kinds of issues, but it's the context, you know, the cultural and environmental, actually, context. And so, you know, for example, some of the particular components in like a sleep intervention are based on the bedroom or, you know, the kind of the architecture. And what of course, you see in Samoa is architecture very different. You know, open falaise, not so much bedrooms. And so some of that stuff just, you know, it can't and doesn't apply when you're asking young people and the wider family to think about those things. So it does require a lot of work to adapt perhaps what we know, but to the environmental context. Yep.
14: What sorts of advice are young people given on improving sleep? And, you know, aside from the bedroom thing, how might those play out in Samoa, if at all?
15: I think we probably, it's an under-explored area, actually, sleep and stabilisation of sleep. But one of the things we can do is think about our light exposure, and getting morning light is, of course, really important, and trying to avoid evening light. And this helps us to sleep much better. Yeah.
14: Where are we at with
16: blue screens and mobile phones. For the last few years, I've said, don't use your phone before bed. The blue light's terrible. And then I read something more recently that said, actually, it's not that big a deal. You're not getting that much blue light from a phone. So where are you at right now?
15: No, you're exactly right. We need to bust that myth. And I actually read a paper recently who was going along with this blue light thing. And it's not true. And it's not true because if we go outside at all and have bright light during the day, the effect of the light from the screen of a phone or whatever device you're using doesn't have any impact on your sleep, on your
16: too tiny. System. Mind you, it might have other impacts, right, which is that phones tend to displace sleep. Whatever you're staring at your phone on your phone is designed to keep you staring at it.
15: Yeah, but it's not by the mechanism of the light. The blue light there is not doing it for you.
16: Okay, good. Please to help bust that myth.
15: Yeah.
16: Are there treatments for mental health disorders, anxiety, depression, that are available in other countries that aren't available in Samoa? Is that something else you have to think about?
15: Yeah, definitely. I mean, there's very little in the way of support at all, formal support. There's, one psychiatrist and really no sort of community mental health. So I think that's where it is, that there are lots that is sort of missing, and we'd really like to address that with sleep solutions, and that's what the project's all about. Yep.
16: I understand you're collaborating, University of Auckland, along with National University of Samoa and University of Oxford, is that correct?
15: Yeah, that's absolutely right. We recently hosted Professor Russell Foster. I believe he gave a few interviews on RNZ as well when he was here. This time he tends to visit a little bit, but he's our sort of main link back to Oxford, so this is a real collaboration with him. And yes, of course, the people at the National University Summer, there's a few colleagues there that we are collaborating with as well. So it's a real, a real collaboration, a real team effort, and drawing on the particular expertise that each of us as organisations and as people hold. Yeah.
16: Tell me how you're doing the research then.
15: How are we doing with it?
16: Yeah.
15: Well, we've completed scoping, and so we haven't started, the real research, the data collection. We are awaiting the successful award of the big funding application. So wait for this, watch this space, yeah.
16: I suppose you have to get the local community on board as well. You don't want to feel like you're parachuting in and bossing people around and then bailing again.
15: Yeah, and that's what I mean by the scoping project. It's I say it's complete, but it's an ongoing process. So we've sort of done a big lot of scoping over the last couple of years, and that's exactly it. The relationships and the community that this happens in are the real keys to the success of anything. And it's hugely important to us that it's meaningful. Otherwise, what's the point in doing the research at all?
16: Yeah, and that starts with community leaders, does it?
15: Absolutely, yeah. We've met with lots of community leaders, and including, church ministers and people away from our peer as well, not just, the people that are working in the city. So, yeah, absolutely. All about the relationships.
16: The other thing that occurred to me, that made a lot of sense when you said, not everyone has a bedroom. Perhaps people in Samoa don't have a bedroom in the same way as we do in New Zealand. Mm. That would not be true for everyone. There would also be houses, presumably, in Samoa that are just exactly like New Zealand houses. So difficult
15: exactly
16: to generalise.
15: Right.
16: Yeah.
15: Yeah. So we talk about this urban rural sort of differences, and that's one of the things that we really that we'll investigate once we start collecting data, is, the real differences. And it's not just in housing and architecture, but in lighting and in sort of what we do each day. So really important, that environmental context.
16: You got a TV show coming up?
15: Yeah.
16: Tell me about that.
15: We've got a little piece on TVNZ News about this project in particular. And we were also part of a documentary called Sleep, which came out last week.
16: Was that the one I saw someone strapping things to Al Brown's face?
15: That's a exactly right. Okay. He was amazing.
16: any learnings out of that show? Learnings, it's a yucky word, isn't it? Any lessons from that show or things that people might be interested to know about sleep, about getting better sleep?
15: As Dan, the director, put it, he was, one of his things was sort of about our work on the circadian system. It's not, sleep is not just restricted to sort of sleep physiology and architecture and sleep apnea and insomnia. It's a lot more than that too. So I think, I'd take away from all of that it was a really nice project, kind of learning about what other people do. And yeah, I don't know if that answers your question.
16: As a circadian expert, how do you go on sleep on jet lag?
15: Just like everyone else. No, it's all about pre-adaptation.
16: Is it?
15: So if you're able to do that in any way, you'll be better off when you get to your destination.
16: Like do what?
15: Like try and, in the sort of week before you're going to move a whole lot of time zones, try and adapt to the new time zone before you arrive. So that'll be, shifting your light exposure during the day and moving it.
16: Okay, that's worth looking up. Thank you. Nice to talk to you, and get in touch once you've done some more of this research. We'd love to hear what you find.
15: Yeah, that'd be great. Thank you very much.
16: Thanks. It's Dr. Nicola Luden from University of Auckland. She's a chronobiologist.
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16: It seems saunas and health spas are pretty popular right now, and it turns out humans aren't the only creatures that enjoy them. University of Otago Professor Cred Fraser has published research showing that some birds enjoy a bit of a sauna. To explain, Professor Cred Fraser joins me now. Hi there.
18: Hi, Jesse. How are you going?
16: Good. Nice to talk to you. I mean, sauna might be overstating it, but this is quite an interesting finding. What did you discover and how did you discover it?
18: Well, this all came about back when I was visiting Antarctica a few years ago, and I was on a volcanic Antarctic island, and there were these kind of steamy volcanic fumaroles, and I noticed that there were penguins hanging out in them, and it struck me as really bizarre because penguins are cold adapted species. They shouldn't want to be warm. Like, you can understand people seeking out a nice warm bath, but penguins and seals hanging out in saunas seemed a bit strange. And at the time, I had a PhD student who was working on parasites of penguins, especially ticks and fleas and mites. So the things that kind of hang out outside the penguin in the feathers. And to get the parasites off the penguin, we were using sulfur powder because sulfur is a really powerful insecticide. And it's used by farmers often to get rid of parasites on farm animals, chickens and horses and cows. So I wondered if the sulfur in the steam might be being used by the penguins to help get parasites off them. And that kind of idea was just lurking around in the back of my head for a few years. And then when I moved to New Zealand, I thought, actually, maybe we don't have to go all the way back to Antarctica to test this. We've got nice geothermal areas in New Zealand. So I started asking around, and it turns out that birds are also hanging out in geothermal areas of New Zealand. So what we did, we just started this project by having a couple of undergraduate students, one with Te Arawa Whakapapa and another who's from Rotorua. They were studying at Otago, but they wanted to do a nice project over their summer. And so we got them sitting up around Rotorua for several weeks, observing birds in the geothermal areas and outside the geothermal areas. And they noticed that the birds in the geothermal areas were kind of doing a whole lot of what we call anti-parasite behavior. Like, they were scratching, they were preening, they were kind of dipping their beaks in the geothermal water and anointing themselves with it. So based on that, we think there could be something to the hypothesis. But there's a whole lot more work that would need to be done to see if they really are using it for health reasons.
16: Gosh, that's really, really clever. Brilliant science. And not just penguins using it, presumably, in Rotorua.
18: No, not so many penguins up around Rotorua, strangely. No, so we were looking at six different species. Three of them were gull species, the black-backed gull, the black-billed gull, which the black-billed is endemic to New Zealand and is a near-threatened status, and the red-billed gull. And we also looked at black swans and Canada geese and pukeko, because they were all species of birds that we saw in the geothermal areas, and they had sort of populations that were both in the geothermal areas and outside the geothermal areas. And so not all of them showed a very strong effect, but mostly the swans and the gulls were really showing much more anti-parasite behaviour in the geothermal areas than when they were outside the geothermal areas.
16: What do you mean by in the geothermal areas?
18: So sort of in those really steamy, stinky parts where you can really see, like, the ground is warm, the air is warm, you can smell the sulfur in the air. That's what we were defining as sort of geothermal areas. When you move just outside those areas, the birds were behaving differently.
16: That's fascinating.
18: And some of the birds actually nest in the geothermal areas. So that's, they're sort of seeking out those areas and not just popping in and out for short times, but really investing a lot of time to set up habitat in those spaces. And it's funny because if you go back through history, like for thousands of years, people have thought of geothermal areas as quite healthy. But there's not a whole lot of evidence that supports that. We know that, you know, warm baths are quite good for rheumatism, but people have been using geothermal areas for all sorts of health conditions, hundreds, even thousands of years. Like, there's this story from English mythology where a prince called Bladud, who developed leprosy, was cast out by his family and he became a swineherd in England. And then he noticed one day that his pigs, which also developed awful scabby skin, were kind of rolling around in a warm pool. And so he founded Bath as a sort of a health spa and cured his own leprosy at this site. I mean, there's no evidence really to support that story, but it's these myths that have given us the idea that geothermal areas are really healthy for us, and maybe they really are.
16: Gosh, you're good. What did you say that prince's name was?
18: Bladud.
16: Bladud.
18: I don't know if I'm pronouncing it correctly. B-L-A-D-U-D.
16: Okay, cool. I'm getting distracted. And monkeys in Japan?
18: Yeah, so macaque monkeys in Japan have definitely been seen in geothermal pools, although from what I understand, they were copying the people. So they saw people getting into the pools and thought, okay, well, maybe we'll do that too. So I'm not sure if they were doing it before people started doing it.
16: Yeah, not making sushi though, so maybe there is something in it. what is your theory as to why the birds, or how the birds know that the sulfur might help them with their ticks and fleas?
18: Well, they might not specifically know it, but if it helps them, if it helps them feel better, like if they hang out in these spaces and then they come out less itchy and annoyed, then they might think about going back to those spaces. You know, there's a whole lot more we can look at. I do have a PhD student who's been looking at the microbiome of animals in the geothermal areas, and she's also started looking at sites in Iceland. So those are the sort of the bacterial communities associated with animals. And we know that bacterial communities have a really important role in human health. So they could well be playing a role in animal health as well, and particularly at these geothermal areas, if the geothermal chemicals in the environment are affecting which microbes are common on the skin, then that could impact the health and development of animals. So there's a lot more work to be done. It could also be affecting fungi. But it's interesting to see animals sort of seeking out these spots and really apparently deliberately going to them and then spending a lot of time preening in them.
16: Yeah, really interesting area. Is bird flu on your radar at all?
18: Well, it's going to make things really complicated moving forward with this research. But when you think about what a fever does to viruses, so we generate fevers to try to slow the progression of viruses in our own bodies. So when you get a fever, it's because your body's heating itself up and that slows down the rate at which viruses and bacteria can replicate in your body. So we know that some animals do have a behavioural fever, it's called, where they kind of, especially cold-blooded animals, they seek out warmer areas because it has the same effect as having a sort of a warm-blooded fever where you can reduce the rate of microbial replication if you go into a warm spot. So we've seen that with cold-blooded animals. And so it's possible that for these birds that are hanging out in geothermal areas, they'll also be raising their body temperature in these spots, and maybe that will help them to fight viral infections. So maybe for things like bird flu, they might be better off, but time will tell. I guess that's something we could look at.
16: Hi, Jesse, says Gay on text. My ducks really enjoy a warm water soak. Unheated water, they're in, they do their thing and then leave. But if the water has been heated, they get in, do their thing, and then just hang out in it almost in a dozing trance. They love it. Probably not strictly related to what you're talking about, Crid, but a bit of anecdotal evidence from out there.
18: Yeah, nice. Who doesn't love a warm bath?
16: Good to chat to you. Really enjoyed it. Thank you.
18: Thanks, Jesse.
16: Professor Crid Fraser, who's onto something, she reckons that birds instinctively know what the sulfur in those thermal vents might be doing for them to help get rid of some of the parasites on their body. Interesting, she mentioned the Antarctic islands down there. I'm reading a book set on the sub-Antarctic islands at the moment, Wild Dark Shore. Anyone read that one? Tell me what you think on 2101, but no spoilers.

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2: 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Kate emi tunde number 22 day blong moon September. Nami radio brand blong you pla Hilda Wayne. All story long current affairs. Now let talk blong all this plus story. This was the money where Prime Minister James Marape took out long end by helping online way bung him heavy long El Nino.

0: Long New Island Province, Long Papua New Guinea. One black community, Long Ambaya, Long Vanuatu, he work long digging well, Long Wara, before tank Wara, Long Oli, Pinis Olgeta. Round Long Ol PNG sales leader, he come Long Australia, he help him, all Long scale him thinking, Long government, na sales Long Ol can work, all ever make him Long Australia. Na leader, Long Ol Vanuatu team, Long MSG Prime Minister's Cup tournament, Long Fiji, he do come a match, Long Pillai, Long Ol. Past time, Sam Seke, Iga Dog Big Plus Story, Long Radio Australia News.
1: Thank you, Hilda. Long this blah week, New York City, me look all them one blah diplomatic capital blong world time, United Nations General Assembly, me holding this blah annual general meeting blong end. Plenty long all leader round long world, one time all leader blong you me long here long Pacific too, by only go come up long this blah UN General Assembly meeting. Natu President Blong Iran, Masoud Pezeshkian, where by me come up long New York behind long this week. President Pezeshkian, by me come up long America, long time where America na Iran to play stop inside long one pla war yet. Na this President Blong Iran, by me go come up long heart long America. And this pla body United Nations, emi only talk emi one pla neutral territory, that's all not pla interesting something too, emi all them to pla America na Israel, to play you know like in President Blong Palestine, long emi go long this pla United Nations General Assembly, em long number 2 year. United States President Donald Trump, emi been stopping past time, or plan blong em, long strike him, or Houthi, em, or rebel line, where Iran, emi save support him all, long inside, long country, Yemen, long last weekend. Past time, long or leader, blong wall, only go come up, long New York General Assembly, long this blah week. All these pla Houthi fighters only like long controlling highlands long Yemen, long only cut him off Red Sea coast or Solwara where Saudi Arabia coalition emi lead him. All Yemen force only talk only winning back some pla position long this pla area where all Houthi only been take over long end. Prime Minister Blong Australia, emi joining plenty all narpla leader long wall, long only like him by he got one pla urgent guardrail or bunnies, long make sure all them artificial intelligence, emi stop yet underneath long control blong all human. This pla coalition blong all middle powers, where emi including all country, all them Canada, Germany, na Singapore, only give him out one plus strong warning past time long United Nations General Assembly meeting emi start. Time emi talk long New York, Prime Minister Anthony Albanese he talk all them Australia emi playing one plus key role long drafting long this plus statement. That's all America na China to play God or not plus thinking long this plus AI technology. All news organization, all CNN, Politico, na MS now, only sue him or bring him go long court Trump government administration behind long emi stop him all long go inside long kiss him news long White House office long president. This pla M1 pla real fight back na he saw him solidarity na me long all American media against him decision long President Donald Trump long emi ban him or stop him CNN, Politico na MS now long only go inside long White House. Triple news media organizations only filing one pla lawsuit against him Donald Trump long this pla Trump administration. Na only talk all of them, emi broke him right blong all, long free speech, na free press, underneath long First Amendment, blong America Constitution. Na waplaman blong Venezuela, where he been kissing Bagarab, long hand blong all US federal immigration agent, long Texas, emi talk all of them. Emi stop inside long one pla ICE detention center, one time one pla bullet, emi stop it inside long backside blong em. Department blong Homeland Security, emi talk all of them this 28-year-old, emi stop inside long America illegally, na emi got one pla deportation order. Na emi bin Radio Australia News.
0: Thank you, Sam. One pla leader Mary long Papua New Guinea he give him to come mas he go long Prime Minister James Marape long give him money he go long local level government long help him all people he walk long bungin big pla heavy long El Nino or big pla sun na no got rain he put down this pla time no good he walk long bring him all big pla worry all some sort long kai sort long wara plenty people he walk long sick na plenty all place long highlands region he walk long pilim big pla cold or frost. One pla province where he walk long bungim heavy long El Nino New Ireland province, a president long provincial council of women, Mrs. Ruthie Watland, he took him Caroline Tiriman all some display money and prime minister give him out and by helping more people long display time long heavy.
2: Na boli sit down, na boli talk to Benim this money, lo, na boli dispatch him, go down to 10 planners this when we plan. 2 big containers of rice coming on the way. That all by deliver him to law all this la 10 plyology in that law, New Ireland province. So this is part, but really from the Prime Minister, I'm all right straight and by also at least I'm calm and I'm me take him some mitla in that law, give him a kai kai go lol man lo place because they are badly affected. All get a test in coconuts for mitla fire, cacao fire, oil palm fire. Now you go plant up your own long and desert in Telo province. And it is really, really sad. So my husband just came back from the West Coast, which is badly affected. I live like I can now this like Paragum. I'm last like I can look place now, Paragum. All wild taro, yeah. So it's not like this. Now look like I can, but this morning I'll ring and no other I can now look place. Some of the villages that are not badly affected are the ones with big rivers. Or still got Okaika, place Bolly Green. But all this a line, well, shallow place, and you know that Victor River long, and I'm only affected through. Only really need him assistance. So it's like 2.5 million, and but come down. But only got assembly law 28, and we'll discuss in money how we'll use him law. Deliver him all. I can go down to place where, or throughout the province, this is very affected.
3: Na long side, long old mama. When you can look, blow you long worry where only bung him now. Long this la time no good long El Nino ya.
2: Prime guess lo survive lo ultimo sikinini and you your mama sa make ma. So now you looking balgo ka lo kind can ways and means lo help him all family lo gas kai kai so. But even though only prime guess lo me pla really need him assistance lo government now lo go inside. You can think thing lo kind can but how about you make him kai kai or boy si kai kai lo time kai kai you no got lo place. Now you need him transport, you need him wara, you need him all this or something and really, really serious now. The government is must step in. Ultimately, mama lost me. Now, market don't play by the life. We say, "No, got no kumu." And one plan after so, tell us why the supply no kumu. Na kaya kaya lomi plan lelet. Antap lo mountain lomi plan. But throughout lo all get another plan. And no got kaya kaya. All get a kaya kaya and finish. So money got money. That's all. And can buy weekly rice. And can buy weekly kumu. Na kaya kaya. And can kaya kaya. But the old man family only no got through means and ways to survive. Na any means come. And these are the most. They're badly affected. So side not tikana go na line ni ka saksak. Emoli alright. Oli wakla sapaling saksak na kai kai. But you talk lo West Coast lang talo. Barok I golsen and noga tol geta na. Emol mam family suffer. Oli need him now assistant to government lo go down.
3: Also manim long waraya provincial government I help him too long side lo wara or no god.
2: Now look at this person all canics all cans all one and all water container. Yeah. So car valuation, you walk lo drop in at the same time too, I'm walk lo facing warrant. Walk lo one play area, walk lo one play area. Now look lo steam this person all water containers throughout lo New Ireland province. 20 liters that's all picking blam plan now as this morning, body school 3 times a day that's all. Body school on Monday, Wednesday, and a Friday. 2 days, well on a bolo school. All water lo store to finish. We plan walk lo go now all bo waraya, all walk lo. Big him go down na mitla boklo pam him lo water pump come on tap na mitla boklo drink this la water now blo bo and in it lo ground.
0: And President Blong New Ireland Provincial Council of Women, Mrs. Ruth Watland, na mi bin tok one time Caroline Tiriman. One plus assistant teacher long one plus village long Ambai Island long Vanuatu, he work long helping people long place long building one plus water system, long give him clean water long all community where access blong volcano, he affect him all water source blong all. 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Again, same time, long one em, all water, long all tank, long all family, he walk long penis. Now, na all he hope, long penis him display walk inside long display moon. Manoro voi volcano long ambai, he stop yet long alert level 3, where he mean all some, em he walk long paraplyclic, na tromoy assess he go long area, where he bugger up him all water source long island. Le alone boy ask Mr. Tokalolo about project ya na big plan need blong clean water.
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5: true ya so you save tell me mo lo site blo how now you vla lo village you vla come up with a ting ting ya blo make him own water supply blo vla go lo village
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5: So one na time frame li vla we vla looking blow by vla say finish him a water project ya
4: since Mr. Tits Mr. Make Mr. Help help a teacher no more on primary school pe school is on after Mr. Go to blo help mo ta taket we mi putum with mo ta lo village se by lo September ya lo emblem mi want them look pa what he mi come out lo village lo house lo old man town lo village so mi vlesta walk lem two time lo 1 week mi vlesta ko make mo walk lo project two time lo 1 week Naya mi vla bin cementem first catchment we mi go inside lo pipe after lem mi vla sta build im spring box mo naya mi vla clean im road lo pump kare ma tank town lo village ka mandap
5: you vla think about to lo site blo ashfall safety blo make him sure says was ikat any ashfall of future be mi no affect him all get a water system se
4: pa mi vla make sure se pa ikat roofing and tap lo water tank From no more after pa imaskat filter. Emna mi one request for me igolo okata urista lo Australia mo New Zealand be from okata tu li work for family blo kata mi no fose mo kata be emi one we mi save se initi one good for filter lo filter yana pa mi save help em community blo access em clean water suppose ina kat filter pa ni save kat clean water pa mi still pulu molto ti water kam down
5: Okay, but now we start me understand sell people or village where you mentioned them. Only depend big one law, or get a water tanker, and now we start you've left a face some shortage for water, yeah.
4: Yes, but me tell me what's it? Now we Mr. Doctor, I me Mr. Lo Lone, me village for me lo Sarnamundu. After village, we implement the water project. Let me lo Lofuti, so Lofuti allow Sarnamundu mo Lone. Lone naya we Mr. Stalem we lo school small school Stalem every man only come out antalo hill only come ko karem spring water town lo solota only walk po distance ya blo ko broma water mi vla lo 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squat pe otherwise mi vla lo saramundu everyone no got water and tap lo tank I think minimum one small water lo bottom lo tank is tap pe every man everyone town lo sol water karem spring water minus say spring water is clean I from you mean say could say water is clean way full one or sometimes it will be squat it drink emana.
5: Okay, so lastly, when I'm not hemi inspire you or hemi make him you got strong for la ting ting, blow help him village, blow you, blow li, look lo one good for water system.
4: Life hemi mother, one of hemi me look lo mother most hemi life lo mana. So me think say, we me work together, blow help him life lo narv la man, hemi stop safe hemi. One lo most important something lo universe.
0: M. Moroni Tokalolo, Blong Ambai, Ibn Story One Time Reporter, Lea Lowonbo. Long current affairs, around Blong or leader, Blong or big players, Long Papua New Guinea, he come long Australia last moon, he help him all long scale him thinking, number long government, Nasius leader, long Australia. President Blong Union Mission, Blong Seventh Day Adventist Sears Long PNG, Pastor Danny Philip, he talk all Sears Long PNG. It's about work boom, one time government, long come up and plant all development long country. Now this play work boom is stop yet. And we talk come long all long Australia and long look long sample road where government is serious he can surk him yet work boom long development. Me asking Pastor Danny Philip long talk more long this play.
6: So this number of places me play around today now this afternoon me play look him governor general now me host him me play love me how much through us and me blow faith based leaders from public and he come now. Me play meet one the mem story likely one of church leaders he give him all sample of tintin blown off na sample areas where me play can also work on them command Australian government PNG government church me play can work in partnership blown stratum sit down blown community na people where me play lead him all in different parts of the country. So them what is the line me play book him all now and then me play got him all defeat. Defeat or workman blood defeat or very helpful on Mibla where we bring him Mibla go to these little places now to all stop on the Mibla. So time Mibla talk and all Australian Department of Foreign Affairs and trade to all sit down all RM all conversations Mibla with him so that all can also support from where all can as well. So it's more awesome partnership where Mibla work on them Australian government PNG government, PNG churches, how best people can work together on addressing challenges, development challenges, development needs, social issues, that sort of thing. So how best people can work them together. So plenty good blah something we play work one time long here.
0: Now one plus point you talk long and comment you make him long and how best of churches to support him government. So what about people come long Australia and how Australia government fund him you people faith leaders lo come long Australia you think also me one pla look save long church he play one play important part long all issues he affect him or impact him society na long side long work boom with them development with them government this play you think also one pla look save where Australia government through this block about the play come it looks have a long importance long all churches you play long development long Papua New Guinea.
6: So Australian government may recognize him contribution blown Christian churches long Papua New Guinea. Australian government he got him a very strong church partnership program. One them all these little seven mainline churches. Already I'm all got in a very strong confidence and trust on operations on church labs. So only look him the way me play work look and on thing or some. I think me only like give him me some more exposure again of one of something where churches on here again work him where or some government too he can support as well so that me play can continue on strong him work on development needs from PNG because plenty of churches me play come here, me play run him school, me play run him housing, me play engage with them community, me play run him all literacy schools, promote him law and order, you know, community sit down good. And what is like I know line me play also work me play strong him on community. So the Australian government only thing or same, I think all can support him some blood walk with me blood walk him. So yeah, so we'll organize him this plan now. Me blood come and give him some blood exposure, so me blood learn from one of something or not blood line walk him from, I mean, or one of well Australia walk him on here now. Some blood faith leaders from Australia too will give him some blood tintin blood all on walk all make him on here. Blood learning blood me blood. So I think good blood partnership one of them Australian government, faith-based, 7-man line, Christian churches, long PNG, where me blood come this way.
0: Now, Pastor Danny, also you talk penis, or you plow, 7 blood all mainline churches, no churches long Papua New Guinea. He make him plant, he walk through some you talk penis long and now walk about people come lo yeah. He get some plow issue where you play line him long all churches lo yeah, all communities lo yeah, and one of something only line him lo you plow.
6: Yes, so some context from me blame different. You know, what are something I'll make him long here and fit him Papua New Guinea, or even one of something me blow walk him and up and fit him long here. But one of my main talking point where also me blame can walk them together. One of some blah areas that me blah can walk them together. Kind of say me blah look him, Salvation Army fit him, look at him all young people, all homeless now kind of say. Which will provide him care and the support he goes. So Mibla said, how can Mibla can walk him this flag and pass him blon, you know, straight him care and support and compassion, but Mibla walk him on context from Mibla yet. Because suppose Mibla walk him on same kind of same old walk him on here, but different over there. So I'm all this like kind of main old principles Mibla learn, you know, the main practice that I'll practice him on here. So time me play finish, me play reflect, me play talk. Well, me play can open this fly. This fly, me play gonna make him. Kind of thing to know, say me play make him. I say me play go visit him, big house through along Sydney Adventist Hospital. Well, provide him support, he go on all medical field. But if me play run him this fly, me play also think him to sustainable way, on, you know, look at him, house boss on him, building him, right? Machine me blood can buy more right, but you mean by that him enough man lon all by operating this floor, no what sustainability blood this floor, so on. Suppose a big blood to mask, what if me blood try and set him up some blood services where I mean more easy, more affordable, but you mean can still connect with them people.
0: President Blong Union Mission Blong Seventh-day Adventist years long Papua New Guinea, Pastor Danny Philip, he talk. Head Blong delegation Blong Tupla man na Mary team Blong Vanuatu, Long Melanesian Spirit Group Prime Minister Scap Long Fiji, Eri Artisan, he talk, emi like him how this Plotupla team, Blong em, he pila long tournament, he coming up now. All Vanuatu women's team, he been draw 1-1 against him Solomon Islands, long opening match, Blong tournament. Long yesterday, only winning Fiji 1-0, long HFC Bank Stadium, long Suva. Alongside Long Old Man, Papua New Guinea, he been winning Vanuatu 2-1, long opening match long yesterday. Vanuatu winning Fiji 1-0. Samseke asking Mr. Artisan, long talk past time, long how am he looking performance, Long Old Man team, long Vanuatu, long MSG PM Cup, long Suva, he coming up now.
7: Men's team, well, he been come, also champion for last year, Long Papua New Guinea. He got plenty look at the place, so he no come in the squad here. Where me will like come to Fiji, blow play this year. But he got one young team, new players come in, blow play. Make him say, first day, low first competition against him, Papua New Guinea. This match, me will like should win him no more. Miss them all chances. You know, this is sport. When you miss them chances play you, you know, have a score. Then opponent break a chance, and miss score, then that's the end. So it's a good game between two left side. But me will like come in, blow lose against him, Papua New Guinea. Low 2-1. But last night game against Fiji is a very good game for Vanuatu, a new team inside the competition.
1: So you say you for take him go younger team, go long MSG Cup, yeah, or PM's Cup. Is that a strategy or how any plan?
7: Yes, Amy, one strategy where we want them use more new players inside the MSG tournament, to prepare towards OFC competition. So you miss have say OFC under 23 is coming up, and you may got two all big games blow OFC professionally coming up. With them some narabla competition blow senior team. So better use some MSG Cup blow find them some good players where they have a play maybe in the future with them OFC Pro League. So I mean, one way where Mivola Yusumol, Nivola Place, inside the competition here.
1: Okay, next match belong Vanuatu Hemi against him Solomon Islands. Him long number 24 Hemi next couple of days. How now you for look him play Hemi go against him Solomon?
7: Solomon and Vanuatu always have strong game between each other. Vanuatu looking much him one strong one. Recall back, we've like had some strong game against him Solomon Island in the past, but this game me one new game. Everyone new competition, so every player for me, I'm only taking a match and be very serious. Against him, Solomon Island, what is coming Thursday.
1: Okay, now, Harry, it's a possibility to look along or get another, you know, another team, so a match where play finish, Fiji against him, Solomon Islands, Hemi 3-3, and New Caledonia, Hemi lose to Solomon Islands last night too, Hemi 2-0, yeah. So, look blue general overall long side long Olgata man. When him now you look him how Olgata you know teams perform.
7: I think competition blue MSG Cup me put him all Melanesian lo one very strong competition. We been talk to what them some Polynesian football players. Let them say man me vla lo Polynesian should cut competition no simple make me like I'm strong yeah. But for Melanesian, it's a good thing. Me look at the competition the last few days. Fiji got one good team. Solomon got one good team. Papua New Guinea got one good team. For New Caledonia, we got one new good team. Only not been come last year, the Papua New Guinea, but only got some new players. Only come in play. So we look MSG Cup here. Me one eye opener for every football federations, the five countries. Only have pick him up all good players. Will stay in the squad for the future.
1: Okay. All get a woman too play same time, yeah? Long MSG PM's Cup, yeah? Now, what now you have say about competition belong all get a woman so far?
7: Very, very good, Sam. Be happy where New Caledonia and Miss have joined in Lotus for the competition because last competition at the New Caledonia in the part lane. But this time it's good. Five countries will competing, will compete low competition. So, first game, you may look all good result. I think Papua New Guinea is always outstanding inside low men's football. Solomon Island with Vanuatu only come very, very close and Fiji. But so far, so good. Look also the battle, who you can final, and missed up on yet. And the girls are playing very good football, Sam. Me look in Vanuatu and me very, very come up with this competition. The girls only come up. Same with them Fiji come up. Same with them Solomon Island. And PNC always the best in Melanesia. Let me talk about women's football, but Sam, brother, I'm good. This is a very good competition for women's football.
1: Now, as far as performance belong, girls belong Vanuatu, by you say one name?
7: Very good. I mean, me put them on the top level of this competition because only draw with them Solomon Island 1-1, but yesterday against them, before yesterday against them, Fiji was a good game, and the girls only play very, very good football. Plenty fans only happy with them. How? One of the girls only perform against Fiji when we host them competition. And then finally, one of them win. So one of them missed up, maybe got 4 points or another, which is very, very good low competition.
1: Now, Harry, long one report somewhere, me look him say long Pacific, Vanuatu, soccer blong or the woman, stop long number 10. You agree with them this fella ranking, yeah?
7: Maybe that's the ranking. Me agree with them. But low end blote, you need to look at more football competition, but lift them up ranking. Ranking, it depends more on how many games we play, look at all points. So, Loen Blote, ranking will seem is to help him for all federations, looking for the future. And we need more international competition, but senior, but lift them up ranking.
0: I'm head blong one more to delegation long MSG PM Cup tournament long Suva, Eri Artisan. Even story one time, Sam Seke. Now, already a friend, want them display me play in this program, long Tete. Maki Mulgata one walk here along ABC Radio Australia One Talk program. Me Hilda Wen me talk. Thank you through long you play stop one time me pla. Na bungim you pla one kind time tomorrow long narpla harem long display program. Mta sol na bye bye now.
8: 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Big fella, hello through and welcome everyone talk lo Melanesia update. Me Koroi Hawkins. 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
9: Welcome to Vanuatu Nightly News. I'm Lynette Melinamu, leading the news this evening. Pacific leaders to advocate for Pacific issues at UNGA. 38 public servants graduate from a Women in Leadership program. New Zealand expert confirms historic fur seal sighting on Futuna. Lelepa community mourns MV Matui victims and calls for greater boat safety. And Vanuatu secures first 3 points at MSG Cup. And now the news in detail. Pacific Islands Forum leaders are attending the 81st United Nations General Assembly in New York from September the 21st to the 28th, presenting a united regional voice on key Pacific concerns. Led by Palau President Surangel Whips Jr., leaders will promote priorities including climate change, sustainable development, ocean governance, development, finance, and rising sea levels. They will also highlight the Pacific Resilience Facility and efforts to reach its $500 million US dollar funding target by the end of 2026. The forum says stronger international partnerships are needed to turn commitments into action and build resilience. Discussions will also support preparations for upcoming climate meetings in Fiji, Tuvalu, and Turkey. 38 Vanuatu public servants have graduated from the Women in Leadership program with ceremonies held in Tafea and Sanma this September. This program, supported by the Vanuatu Australia Partnership, USP and VIPAM, develops skills in communications, mentoring, teamwork, decision-making, problem-solving and inclusive leadership. The graduates come from several ministries and provinces, including agriculture, finance, infrastructure, and community services. 8 men also participated as champions of inclusive leadership. The program aims to increase women's participation in leadership while encouraging men, institutions, and families to support inclusive workplaces. Organizers say stronger leadership skills can improve public services, teamwork, and coordination across government. A New Zealand marine mammal expert has confirmed that a seal recently spotted on Futuna Island is a young New Zealand fur seal known as Kekeno in Maori. The animal was discovered in Sinau Beach and was photographed by local residents. New Zealand Department of Conservation expert Hannah Hendricks said young fur seals can travel long distances, especially during winter and spring, and have occasionally been recorded in tropical Pacific waters. The seal showed no visible signs of injury or distress. Residents were advised to keep at least 20 meters away, avoiding feeding it, keep dogs away, and never block its route to the sea. The Lelepal community in North Efate has held a mourning ceremony for victims of the MV Matui tragedy, in which 2 people died and 37 remain missing after the vessel sank on September the 11th while travelling from Santo to Ambai. Chiefs and community members gathered at the Nakamal before walking to the shoreline to lay flowers at sea. Chief Nata Matewia III said Lelepa has strong historical and family connections with people from Penama. He also urged communities, boat operators and authorities to improve maritime safety, ensure vessels carry enough life jackets and conduct proper safety checks. He warned people to respect marine conditions and weather warnings. And to end, Vanuatu has secured its first 3 points in the MSG Prime Minister's Cup after defeating host nation Fiji 1-0 at HFC Bank Stadium in Suva. The victory came after Vanuatu lost its opening match against Papua New Guinea, giving the team an important opportunity to recover. The first half ended goalless, despite chances for both teams. Vanuatu finally broke the deadlock in the 70th minute when Kaltfer Bill Kaltak scored the winning goal. Fiji pushed for an equaliser in the final stages, but Vanuatu's defences held firm. Vanuatu delegation's head, Harry Addison, said the victory keeps the team's tournament hopes alive. And that brings us to the end of Vanuatu Nightly News. I'm Lynette Melenamu, wishing you a very good evening.
8: And hem now Melanesian Update Program ni Koroi Hawkins. Thank you to mas for tuning come. Yusa Kasim Okata up-to-date news and current affairs lo website blo mifala rnzi.com and mifala stop to lo Facebook and lo Twitter. 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
10: Now it is time to talk to someone who knows a lot about things I don't know a lot about. Marina Fagaiva has never been afraid to speak up. Journalist, broadcaster, youth advocate, who has proudly amplified the voice of Pacifica in rainbow communities, bravely sharing her own story along the way. Now, by definition, I don't know much about life as a Pacifica trans woman, but Marina does. Marina, how are you? Good morning. And what is life really like as an out and proud Pacifica person?
11: Tēnā koe, Whare. Hariwiki o te reo Māori. Thank you for having me.
10: Thank you for being here.
11: What a very loaded question to start the interview off with. I suppose that is what I'm trying to figure out at the moment. It's about 10 months now since I began my medical transition, aka starting on hormones and that sort of thing. And it has been a walk of ups and downs. And I'm just learning to relish in it all, the good, the bad, and the ugly.
10: Yeah, I didn't mean for it to be a loaded question. I meant it to, you know, start the conversation because it's not something, you know, that I understand. I mean, maybe if we take it back to being a young Marina, who was she? What was life like for you?
11: I think growing up, unlike many of my trans peers, I was interested in all of the girl things, but I was also interested in all of the boy things. You could say that I was pretty androgynous, but in saying that, I was raised in a devout Catholic household, and like many Pacifica, just really immersed in that faith aspect. And so there wasn't much wiggle room to explore my femininity and kind of the aspects of my identity that I have now immersed myself in. You know, I was raised by a solo mom, grandparents. The family dynamic was sort of fragmented to begin with, and I felt like I needed to shoulder a lot of that external struggle with not much room to explore within myself.
10: Right. I mean, and being brought up by a solo mom, that's very defining for a lot of people. That obviously would have shaped the person you are.
11: Absolutely. I remember distinctly the day that my mum walked into a work and income office in Mangere, and I remember sitting on the floor playing with my toys as a young mum. She had asked for an unemployment benefit. She had graduated with an honours degree by this point, but it was very difficult for her to attain work. And I think I look up to my mum a lot in terms of her resilience, her ambition, but also her womanhood. And a big part of me transitioning was looking at her getting ready in the morning, doing her makeup, straightening her hair, putting on the most beautiful dresses. It was all very inspiring to me and a level of femininity that I aspire to even now.
10: Wow, this is incredible. And Marina, you've not only are you transitioning, but you have used your story to inspire others. In fact, you've been recognised by the YWCA as one of their young change makers for 2026. You're out and proud, and what, you know, you have to speak out about so many stereotypes and tropes, I guess, that the media place on this. Is that where your leadership has come from?
11: I think that much of my transition has been marked by a desire to see myself represented in the ether, as it were. I didn't have any trans family members, friends, really, to look to in some search of guidance when I first began my transition. I kind of did everything myself, and it was quite lonely initially. You have the internet as a massive resource, lots of tools, and I'm so grateful for that. because I wouldn't have known how to seek hormones and that sort of thing. But I think that where I'm at in my journey right now is trying to inspire those like me who didn't have anyone to look to.
10: Yeah, totally. And that's what you've been recognised for. And what was it like then in a Pacifica community, highly religious, you're also trans? How did that go down? Well, how is it going down?
11: Yeah, I would say that it's in a state of going down.
10: Yes, in a state of going down. How is it going down?
11: Yeah, it's a very, how would I describe it, a delicate conversation to have, especially when you are considering elders, i.e. my grandparents, who play a very integral role in my life, who have raised in a very different generation. Many in their generation actually did not complete their schooling and certainly weren't given the access to resources and learning around who trans people, who gay people are. It simply wasn't a thing, despite the existence of whawhawhine and other Pacific queer identities. I don't think, even to an extent now, it has been normalised. And, you know, those relationships I hold dear to me. There's a concept in Samoa and in various other parts of the Pacific called the va. And the va is the relational space that you hold with anyone, anything. And I really want to honour that va with my grandparents. It's a conversation that I don't think I've put a closed loop on. I actually find it very difficult for me to be around certain family members. It's almost as if I'm in another world when I'm in their orbit, because I live this very flamboyant, extravagant, feminine life, and then it's brought down a few notches when I'm around them. And it's difficult for me because I try to hold grace for those in my life who I really love but simply haven't caught up to the whole trans thing.
10: Yes, and it's interesting you mentioned whawhawhine. That's a question I've always wanted to ask. Yeah, that's an accepted and somewhat, I guess, ancient part of Samoan culture, but still you're not accepted for the way that you've chosen to be.
11: Whawhawhine have been integral to Samoan and wider Pacific societies for ages, but like many other things, colonialism forced our people to turn the other way. And I think what was once an accepted practice became outlawed, and it's had reverberations till now. There are many Pacific nations who have still criminalized homosexuality, and there's this massive stigma existing within the Pacific around gay and trans people. It's sad, but it's also something that I'm looking at as part of my master's research. So I'm currently a month away from submitting my dissertation, and the topic of that is looking at how the New Zealand media covered Israel Folau's termination from Rugby Australia. Now, with whawhawhine come in, is that, you know, we have the existence of queer identities within the Pacific, but then you also have religion intertwined within that. And so it's very complex, it's layered, and it's a conversation that needs to happen more often, I think.
10: Yeah, and that brings up the subject of the media. You've worked in the media here in New Zealand. You've seen the media from both sides. Where does that, you know, what have you learnt from that, seeing how it's created and how it affects people like yourself?
11: That's a very good question. I actually used to, in another life, work at RNZ, and I led RNZ's coverage of the formal government apology for the Dawn raids, which was probably one of the most poignant moments in my career and really a testament to why I entered the profession in the first instance. You ask any Māori Pacific journo out there why they chose to become a journo, And they'll tell you it's because they weren't represented in what they watched, what they heard, what they read. It wasn't whole and authentic to what we know as the most truest form of Māori Pacific expression, life. And I grew up in South Auckland, so the effects of that were multiplied. And I saw firsthand, you know, in shows like Police 10-7 and even watching the 6pm news, you weren't seeing an overly positive representation of Pasifika. And that is why I went into journalism school.
10: Yeah, yeah, very inspiring. Marina Whakaeva is with us at 16 minutes to 12 on RNZ Saturday Morning. I'm Paddy Gower. And Marina, you mentioned 10-7 there because this is one area of your work where you have had some influence. You know, your criticism of the way that Pacifica communities were depicted on that show actually, you know, really sparked a national conversation about it, didn't it? A big one.
11: Well, I began my career at TVNZ. I was bright-eyed, bushy-tailed, very young actually. I was 19 years old. And in this very building that I'm coming to you from today, I built my chops in the industry, but I also saw what was wrong. And one of those things was the show Police 10-7, and I recognise all its entertainment value, and certainly even in Pacific communities, the show is heralded as a thing of comedy, as a thing of introspection, as to how, you know, parts of our community can live. And I didn't take a fancy to that. And despite me working at TVNZ, I remember writing a spin-off article about how it needed to be axed. And that followed calls by my dear friend, my late friend Fa'anana Efeso Collins, to take down the show. It had been years since it first aired, and I don't think it had done more good than bad. And then shortly after that article was published on the spin-off, the show was axed. So there you go.
10: Yeah, and we're talking about life as a trans woman, and, you know, lots of people know what's going on out in the world with various sort of laws and different things about different rules wanting to come back in. New Zealand First in this country wants to define a woman as an adult human biological female and a man as an adult human biological male. How would that affect you, a law like that?
11: Oh, man. I find it really, really sad. And the member who brought that bill to the House, Jenny Marcroft, is Māori. And there is an existence of takatāpui Māori queer identities held strongly and firmly within Māoridom. So I find that insulting. But also, since why are we trying to become the UK? Why are we trying to become America? We do just fine here in Aotearoa, accepting people in all shapes and sizes. And I just don't find it to be productive in any way. The insinuation that women's safety is risked by trans women being allowed to enter women's restrooms is dangerous. I mean, as a trans woman, I worry enough. And I am always considering how people feel and will react to my mere existence. To go into the toilet actually is very, it's a big thing for me to even go in there. I'll be in there for like 30 seconds, but I do about 10 minutes of thinking beforehand. And earlier this year, I was invited onto an exchange program. It's organized by the Japanese government. It's called the Ship for World Youth. Helen Clark was part of the first one. And a whole bunch of young delegates from around 14 different countries. And as part of that exchange program, I was asked not to use the women's restrooms. I was asked to use unisex toilets, and everyone was assigned to a cabin. I was the only one who didn't bunk with anyone else. I bunked by myself because of the bathroom thing. And that was jarring because that's not how we do it here in Aotearoa. So, Yeah, a bit of a triggering conversation that we're having here, and funnily enough, it's a conversation that doesn't have trans women present in enough.
10: Yes, and yeah, that must have been quite the experience.
11: Yeah, it was. I think that exchange program was great. You know, the Japanese people are very stoic. They keep to themselves. They are indifferent and very uniform. And for a trans woman to come on board would have been an adjustment for that, for them, I understand. Equally, however, I feel like, you know, it was an adjustment for me. I was being introduced to a new world, removed from all of my support systems back at home. It was a wonderful experience, but that toilet thing did niggle me a bit. Yeah.
10: Yeah, and in terms of this transition, what advice do you have for other young people who are listening? This is all part of your mahi. This is why you've been recognised by the YWCA as a change maker. What is your message for people out there as they try and navigate this journey, including parents, you know, like your grandparents or like your mum who find it tough as well?
11: It's definitely been a journey that I've had my loved ones walk alongside me with. And I would say, you know, make sure that you have a really strong support system, whoever that is. That may be your blood family, that may be your chosen family, that may be your friends. Have those people there to catch you when you fall, because transitioning, I think, is only the start. You know, it's one thing to hop on hormones, but, you know, that is the beginning of all sorts of physical and mental changes that you undergo. And a lot of that you feel like you have to carry by yourself. That's how I feel right now, actually. But it's bringing in those that you love, even though they may not understand, they can definitely hear you out. And I've tried so much within my own journey not to push anyone away, again, holding grace for those who may come from different backgrounds and upbringings, because, you know, if you can fight for those relationships, oh, it'll just make a world of difference. This journey has been the most trying thing I've ever had to do in my life, but also the most rewarding. And I definitely don't want to sit in that by myself. Yeah.
10: Yeah, and I want you to talk to us a bit about the words that you left, the last words, actually, of your bio on the YWCA page, which I read and I was very, very inspired by. And this is what you wrote about. You said, "Everything you need is already within you. You will glow brighter when you decide to put yourself first." Tell us about what you mean by this.
11: Oh, yes. It is about this time last year that I knew in my heart that I needed to transition. It's a truth that I had been running away from for a very long time. And most of that came from, what would other people think? How will people react when I break this news to them? I think I had naturally been heading in that direction anyway, and it would have been noticeable. But for words to be put next to how I was feeling was an entirely different kettle of fish. And I'll be honest in saying that, you know, I indulged in, you know, a bit of substance use. I ran away from my truth in terms of, you know, not being able to get out of bed in the morning, pushing everyone away from me. But the minute that light bulb went off in my head and I was like, nah, who am I doing this for at the end of the day? It's me. Once I realized that, oh, I just felt so free. And that is how I feel right now. I feel the most free I have ever been.
10: Absolutely beautiful words. And I just want to give you some more beautiful words from our listeners. Ed has messaged to say, "Marina is so inspiring, and I hope the current negative political climate will change to be more inclusive, because we miss out on such talent, such wisdom, and such understanding. Another text of messaging to say, Mariner, what an incredible and inspiring woman Mariner is. Thank you for letting her share her story.
11: Oh,
10: how does that make you feel to hear those sort of words from our listeners?
11: Oh, it makes me feel warm and fuzzy, Patty. I feel really happy to hear that. It really, you know, I have been surrounded by so much support within my transition, and there have been a few outliers.

RNZ News at 9 o'clock. Good evening, kia ora. I'm Mark Leishman. The chances of searchers finding a missing plane in a southwestern lake have taken a setback late today with news that they now doubt an object seen on the lake bed is the aircraft. Search crews have been using sonar to look for the plane that went missing in 1978, and an object deep in Lake Moraki was picked up with sonar earlier today. This afternoon, divers took a close look at a shape they had detected on the lake bed, and tomorrow they will return for another look and study other parts of the lake. The renewed search for flight ZK-EBU has brought relatives of its pilot and six passengers to the shores of the lake north of Haast. Police say a man critically injured in a fight in Lower Hutt last month has died in hospital. The man was one of a number of people hurt in a brawl on Waterloo Road in late August. A 45-year-old man was arrested after he handed himself in at the Wellington Central Police Station. He was charged with wounding with intent to cause grievous bodily harm and striking with intent to cause grievous bodily harm. The charge has now been upgraded to manslaughter and he's due back in court next month. New Zealand First leader Winston Peters insists his party wrote its own health policy, which appears near identical to content on a campaign.

0: AIM Group's website. The group is called Make New Zealand Healthy, which is also the title of New Zealand First's policy. Winston Peters says New Zealand First has been working with them for years and is only the only party that listened to them.
1: We agreed with substantially a lot of their policies, but we spent a lot of time studying other countries as well, and it's in our foundation principles 33 years ago.
0: Winston Peters says reporting suggesting New Zealand First had copied the group is dumb and stupid. National is defending the use of footage showing violent crime under its own government in attack ads against Labour. The National Party posted a campaign video showing clips of violent crime, saying Labour is soft on crime and Kiwis will be safer under National. But some of the footage is from crime committed during the early part of the coalition government. Campaign chair Simeon Brown rejects that it's misleading. He says the coalition has got rid of gang patches, put in tougher consequences for crime and given judges less discretion.
2: Most of those scenes were prior to when the legislation came into effect. We've now passed that law, and as New Zealanders know, they feel a lot safer now than they were prior to those laws being passed.
0: Mr Brown says it is not dishonest. Police say prosecuting isn't the way to tackle student drinking in Dunedin. Over the weekend, a person was seriously injured after a large student party on Castle Street, reportedly attended by more than 400 people. Ian Notman says due to the size of such gatherings, police have to take a wider approach. He says the fact that there are no longer any student bars in the university quarters also has a part to play.
3: It's just increased the purchasing and just drinking behaviour from off-site establishments. Supermarkets and the like, and pushed a lot of the drink back into these flats. So there's a lot of nuances to a very, very big issue.
0: The Lithuanian Prime Minister says his country has made evacuation plans in the face of threats from Russia, but he says they will not surrender if attacked. Mindaugas Sinkevičius says Lithuanians feel constantly threatened by Russia, in part because of drones entering the nation's airspace. He says if his country, a NATO member, is attacked, it will engage and fight back. There's growing unease in some eastern NATO members that Russia might test the unity of the alliance. Moscow dismisses such claims. The White House has launched an online television channel called Trump TV, hours after major US television networks suspended pool coverage of the White House. It's in protest at Donald Trump's decision to ban CNN, MS Now and Politico from the building after he accused the companies of publishing lies. The companies have filed a lawsuit arguing the move violates free speech. And that's the news.
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0: Back with Emil very shortly. The short forecast from Met Service till midnight Wednesday for Northland to Waitomo, including Coromandel, Bay of Plenty and the Central High Country. Partly cloudy with isolated showers for Northland and Eastern Bay of Plenty. It'll clear this evening and a few showers will develop tomorrow morning. For Gisborne and Hawke's Bay, remaining showers will clear through the night, returning tomorrow morning, and showers will then ease tomorrow afternoon. For Taranaki to Wellington, also Wairarapa, mostly fine. However, a few showers tomorrow morning and early afternoon. For Nelson, Marlborough and Canterbury, fine, but a few showers developing in Canterbury through this evening, and they'll spread elsewhere for a time tomorrow. Buller to Westland gets showers, some heavy, clearing to fine overnight. For Otago, Southland and Fiordland, showers, some of those heavy with hail tonight and the snow even, lowering to 400 metres overnight. Showers will then ease late tomorrow. For the Chatham Islands, showers clearing for a time overnight. 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It's 6 minutes past nine.
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7: Thank you, Mark Leishman. You're back with Emil. Donovan on RNZ National. How do you Emil write Sonia? I like to have a good quality biro to write with. This is my kind of message. This is one of the true, simple joys in life, is finding a pen that agrees with you. I, Sonia continues, am using an Acro Ball Blue Biro at the moment. Biro? Biro. I'm going with Biro. With the rubber piece on it, which is good as it cushions your fingers, I use a red Biro for highlighting as well. Hate Biros that are scratchy when you write with them. Ugh. Or messy ink that smudges. Ugh. The scratchy Biros, or even the ones with sort of almost translucent ink that doesn't have a proper blue to it, just infuriating. I do quite like a fine tip pen as well. You know the yellow ones with the clear bit on the end? So it's got a yellow plastic body and then clear bit at the end, and it's a fine tip blue pen. I quite like those too. We're heading to New South Wales in a bit. We're talking about the Mad Max 2 Museum in Silverton, New South Wales. Population 48. Adrian Bennett, the man behind the museum, is joining me on the line from Silverton to chat a bit about it. That, along with some Pacific Waves, is going to take us through to 10 o'clock. And then after the news at 10, we'll have an episode of The Detail for you. Alexia Russell here, looking at the National Library's music hire service. We will also have a reading for you, a short story. It's self-contained, this one. Lara Matheson is reading I've Got a Bad Feeling About This Flight by Penelope Huber. That's going to play at about a quarter to 11. It'll take us through to 11. And then after the news at 11, as is usual for a Tuesday, we have an encore concert recorded live at WOMAD Aotearoa 2024 in Ngamotu, New Plymouth. That's going to play at around 10 past 11, and it will indeed take us through to midnight and tomorrow morning. 2101 is the text number if you want to get in touch. You can also send an email, nights@rnz.co.nz is the place to do that. But right now, the time, the clock has just struck 9 minutes past nine. And hey, what better time to get a quiz going than 9 minutes past nine on a Tuesday evening? I have before me five questions lovingly prepared by the diabolical Quizmaster, and we have three brave noble heroes on the line looking to take on the Quizmaster and hopefully defeat him and banish him to the Shadow Realm. Let's meet them. Number one, joining us from Browns Bay, it's Laureen. Kia ora, Laureen.
8: Kia ora, Emil.
7: How are you? I'm very well. Laureen, how are you?
8: Very well, thank you.
7: Tell me a bit about your Tuesday. What have you been up to?
8: Well, I'm a full-time caregiver for my mum here at home. Mm-hmm. But when my son came home from his work, I went off to Pack and Save to do the shopping.
7: Oh, yeah.
8: And your producer called me just as I was about to drive out of the Pack and Save car park. So that was quite handy able just to pull over and have a quick chat with her.
7: That's extremely handy. Much better than when you were in the middle of the highway, for example, Lorraine, I would think.
8: Totally, exactly.
7: Excellent.
8: Yes.
7: All right. And what was for dinner? What did you pick up from Pack and Save?
8: Oh, no, it was just a general shop.
7: Oh, just a general shop. All right.
8: Yep, just all the dry goods, the fruit and veggies, the meat. But my goodness me, the meat's expensive.
7: Oh, isn't it just, honestly? Yeah. I mean, even, I made some, not to humble brag, I made some ramen for my beloved and I for dinner. I tend to cook dinner during the day, Laureen, so I cooked dinner at about 2 o'clock and then package it all up and
8: right.
7: I made some ramen noodles with some like hoisin sauce and mints.
8: Ooh.
7: And man, even the cheap mints is just so dear at the moment, isn't it?
8: I know. And we were buying goat pieces, which make a really good curry.
7: Oh, yeah, goat curry, yum.
8: Yum, yeah, but even the goat's going up. Anyway.
7: I'm going to have to learn how to garden, aren't I, Laureen?
8: Tis what it is.
7: Tis what it is, indeed. All right.
8: Yeah.
7: Laureen, do you have a favourite pen?
8: I just like a good old standard biro.
7: Good old standard biro.
8: Yes.
7: It never fails, does it? Well, I mean, sometimes it does, and that's when it's annoying. But
8: Yes, because you might be writing out a list, and then all of a sudden,
7: Exactly. And there's no way, you can't bring it back from the brink, can you? Once it's done, it's done.
8: It's done. You've got to just throw it and find another one.
7: It's like trying to convince a cat to do something it doesn't want to do. You've got to know when you beat.
8: Yeah, exactly.
7: Yeah. All right. All right, Lorraine, you are cuisine number one. You will kick us off in a minute or two. I wish you all the very best of luck.
8: Thank you.
7: That's Lorraine in Browns Bay. Cuisine number two joining us from Wellington. It's Rob. Kia ora, Rob.
9: G'day, how you going?
7: I'm pretty good, Rob. How are you?
9: Very good, thanks.
7: Tell me about your Tuesday, please.
9: Oh, work. Work. Cook some noodles.
7: Cook some noodles?
9: Oh, look at that. Cook some noodles, yes.
7: What kind of noodles were they?
9: Hokkien noodles with fried vegetables and chook.
7: The Hokkien's good, aren't they? You don't have to cook them too long. You know, you can just pop them in there for a little bit. And thick noodles, because, you know.
9: Yep, they're good.
7: You know those glass vermicelli noodles? They just feel a bit insubstantial for me, Rob.
9: Yeah, they don't really do it for me either.
7: It's just, you know, you have to eat a bucket of them to feel like you've really consumed some food. And I don't have time for that.
9: Yeah.
7: Yeah. How about you, Rob? Do you have a pen that sticks in your mind that you think, oh, we had such a wonderful relationship, me and this pen, I miss it?
9: Not a historic one, but I've got a nice Lamy pen at the moment. This is quite nice to write with.
7: A Lamy pen?
9: Yeah, is it Lamy? I think the
7: Lamy pen.
9: Yeah,
7: the. Oh yeah, yeah, yeah. I see. Oh, it's a brand of pen. Is it? Ah, there we go. German, yeah. German engineering.
9: I think it's a good point, but it's really quite fine one. It flows really nicely.
7: Mm.
9: Yeah.
7: It's one of the joys.
9: I was really hoping your quiz tonight would be on Mad Max, actually. Would have smashed that one.
7: Oh, Mad Max, really?
9: I don't think I know much about pens.
7: What's your favourite Mad Max? What's your favourite movie?
9: Mad Max 2, definitely. I'm keen to hear from the man in the museum you're about to talk to.
7: What do you think about the modern ones? The Fury Road and Furiosa and stuff like that?
9: Oh, they're good. But
7: Fury Road's pretty good.
9: They're just not the same mixture of weirdness and boganism and homoeroticism it's a really weird collection of things that made the original
7: quite particular to the time and Australia at that time too as well, I would say.
9: Very much so, yeah.
7: Yeah, yeah, interesting. All right, yeah, I'm looking forward to that as well. Right, Rob, your cuisine number two. If Lorraine gets defeated by the quizmaster, we'll chat to you then. Good luck to you as well, mate.
9: Righto.
7: It's Robin Wellington in cuisine number three joining us from South Otago. It's Malcolm. Kia ora, Malcolm.
10: G'day, Emil.
7: Whereabouts in South Otago are we talking, Malcolm?
10: We're talking near Balclutha, on a hill called Hill End, halfway hill, yeah.
7: Absolutely marvellous.
10: Yeah.
7: I've got a good friend of mine, Hale's from Balclutha, went to South Otago High School. His name's Gilbert. He's a teacher.
10: Gilbert.
7: Yeah, his name's Gilbert. Gilbert Bowden. He's a wonderful human being, Malcolm. And so, you know, it's a great part of the world, I would say to you.
10: Yeah, it's not bad. It's not bad on a good day, yeah.
7: How's your Tuesday been, Malcolm?
10: Been good, yeah. Nice, beautiful, sunny, blue morning after a rainy night. Yep. And then gradually turn into a storm, yeah. It's cleared up now, so it's not bad.
7: If you're going to turn into a storm, it's better to do it gradually than suddenly, I suppose.
10: I reckon, yeah.
7: You got a favourite pen, Malcolm?
10: Actually, no. But I've lost it, yeah.
7: What happened to it?
10: Oh, I'm not sure. I've got three kids and a wife. And
7: that happened to her, right?
10: Don't stick around anymore. Yeah.
7: There's a colleague that I have who I'm not going to name who this colleague is, but everybody out there listening to this would know this person. And the thing about this person is they're a wonderful radio broadcaster. They're also a pen hoarder.
10: Yeah.
7: And so even though pens are, you know, sometimes in short supply around the RNZ office, all you have to do at that stage is go around to this person's desk and have a wee rummage around and there you go. There's an enormous stockpile of pens.
10: You're back in business. You can't beat a pen.
7: You can't
10: beat a pen. Very, very, very handy thing, yeah.
7: Yes, you're telling no lies there, Malcolm. You can't beat a pen.
10: a laptop, your computer, you can type it in. But,
7: electricity.
10: Write it down, man. It's better, yeah.
7: A pen's never run out of battery.
10: Yeah, no, they don't. Well, they run out of ink.
7: They do, that's true. That's very cool.
10: And you lose them, yeah.
7: Malcolm, your cuisine number three. If Lorraine and Rob are defeated, we'll chat to you then. Good luck to you as well.
10: Okay, thank you. I'll see you then.
7: That's Malcolm in South Otago. Those are our three quizzes. The topic of tonight's quiz is pens, and for every question any of the quizzes gets right, they get an entry into the draw for the night's mug. The more they get right, the more likely they are to win it. Lorraine, that's everything, isn't it?
8: Pens.
7: Yeah.
8: Okay.
7: I'll tell you, it's a pretty tenuous link to pens tonight.
8: Okay.
7: All right, let's start.
8: Sounds good.
7: Let's jump
8: far,
7: in.
8: Far away.
7: The entry question, Lorraine, no points for this, but you get to show your knowledge of New Zealand literature. Writers mm-hmm. use pens. New Zealand's top-selling book ever is one of the Harry McCleary books by Lindley Dodd. Harry McCleary, the universe, of course, features a character named Schnitzel von Krumm, and Schnitzel von Krumm has a very low what? A, bum, B, tum, or C, tolerance for the nonsense he has to put up with every day.
8: It is tum.
7: It is tum. Although, you know, it might also be that last one. Who knows? Well done. Well done. The quiz proper, though, begins with this. Question one. Pens use ink, don't they, Lorraine?
8: Yes.
7: And ink sometimes smudges, doesn't it?
8: Yes.
7: Especially if you happen to be left-handed. Are you left-handed?
8: No, I'm right-handed.
7: Okay, all right.
8: Yeah.
7: Well, ink sometimes smudges, especially if you happen to be left-handed. Yeah. Ned Flanders from The Simpsons once set up a store specifically for left-handers.
11: Idly-ho, neighborinos.
7: My question to you, Laureen, is what was the name of Ned Flanders' left-handed store? Was it A, Left Right Out? Was it B, Live and Left Live? Or was it C, The Leftorium?
8: Oh, good grief.
7: A, Left Right Out. B, Live and Left Live. Or C, The Leftorium.
8: The Leftorium?
7: The Leftorium is the right answer, Laureen. Well done. That was such a go for a second there, wasn't it?
8: I know Ned Flanders, but I don't know anything about him.
7: Yeah, there you go. Well, you know, you're going to remember that now for the rest of your life, aren't you?
8: I will, yeah.
7: The Leftorium, yes, indeed. A wonderful episode, a wonderful show. All right, well okay. done. Question number two. There are many types of pen, aren't there, Lauren?
8: There are.
7: There's gel pens.
8: Yes.
7: There's rollerball pens.
8: Yes.
7: There's fountain pens.
8: Yes.
7: What is the name of the famous fountain in the city of Rome into which many people throw coins? Is it A, the Trevi Fountain, B, the Ferrari Fountain, or C, the Guanciale Fountain?
8: That would be the Trevi Fountain.
7: Oh, you have that tone in your voice. You know you're right, don't you?
8: Yes.
7: This is the right answer. It's the Trevi Fountain. Have you visited the Trevi Fountain, Laureen?
8: No, I haven't, sadly, but one day.
7: I went and saw it once, but it was out of action. They were doing repairs on it, so it was it was deeply unimpressive. Although there was a lot of scaffolding, which is quite impressive. All right, question number three. Pens use ink, as we've previously established. Ink, I-N-C, is sometimes used as a shortened version of the word incorporated.
8: Yes.
7: As in the film Monsters, Inc.
8: Mm-hmm.
7: My question to you, Laureen, and this is testing how you can think under pressure. How many vowels are there in the word incorporated? Is it A, four vowels, B, five vowels, or C, six vowels?
8: Sorry, what was the quick?
7: How many vowels are there in total? How many vowels are there in the word incorporated?
8: Oh.
7: A, four, B, five, or C, six?
8: How many again?
7: How many vowels?
8: Yeah, in the word incorporated.
7: In the word incorporated, yes, in total.
8: Yeah.
7: Four, five, or six?
8: Five.
7: We going five?
8: Yeah.
7: Is the right answer.
8: Because I heard something about Adrian. Because that was from the movie, wasn't it?
7: Oh, what's no. this?
8: Something about Adrian's soundcheck.
7: Oh, right. Sorry. No, Laureen, this is really funny. So our producer, Farida, accidentally pressed a button that went into your ears.
8: Oh.
7: She's trying to talk to me, but that accidentally went into you. So don't worry, you're not going crazy. You're not hearing voices that don't exist. You are not being spoken to by the Norse gods.
8: Thank you.
7: That was just a wee thing in the background. Oh, okay. Well done. I can't believe that's incredible that you answered that question correctly given what you had to go through just then.
8: I thought that was all part of it.
7: Yes, incorporated has five vowels. It has one I, two O's, an A, and an E. So congratulations.
8: Yeah. Oh, good.
7: Three from three. Question number four.
8: Mm-hmm.
7: Pens are often used to sign things. The most expensive signature or autograph ever sold at auction was sold for $4.7 million. Only six verified copies of this person's signature exist. Whose signature is it? is my question to you. Is it A, Jesus of Nazareth, B, William Shakespeare, or C, Genghis Khan?
8: I would hazard a guess, William Shakespeare.
7: We're going William Shakespeare, are we?
8: Yes.
7: Not Jesus of Nazareth?
8: Well, I don't think he signed.
7: Not Genghis Khan?
8: Same. Oh, it could be Genghis, couldn't it? Oh, I don't know. I don't know.
7: Laureen, William Shakespeare is the correct answer.
8: Thank you.
7: Yes, indeed. I wasn't sure about Genghis Khan either, because Genghis Khan, that's like the 1300s Genghis Khan.
8: I mean, he may have done an X or something.
7: Yeah. When did Genghis Khan live? Oh, yeah, died in 1227. Yeah, I'm not sure. Well, who knows, actually? Yeah. Maybe there are copies of Genghis Khan's autograph all over the place. Anyway, that is the correct answer. Well done.
8: Thank you.
7: And look at this. We're up to question number 5. We had a 5 out of 5 yesterday. This will be the second 5 out of 5 in as many days, which means that the quizmaster has failed his KPIs for this quarter and has to face the consequences.
8: Oh no, not his KPIs!
7: Well, he's given you a humding of a question 5.
8: Oh, okay.
7: Question number 5: goats.
8: I'm bracing.
7: Goats sometimes live in pens, don't they, Laureen?
8: Sorry, who?
7: Goats.
8: Goats, yes.
7: And this is appropriate, isn't it, given we were talking about goats earlier on? Goats sometimes live in pens. What is the unique collective noun sometimes used for a group of goats? Is it A, a trip of goats, B, a jaunt of goats, or C, a blunder of goats?
8: Trip, jaunt, or a blunder. Oh, I would... A blunder of goats.
7: A blunder of goats? Sounds good, doesn't it? I could see a big group of goats blundering about.
8: Sort of bashing through things. And
7: yeah. Accidentally falling down cliffs.
8: Yep.
7: A blunder of goats is not the right answer.
8: Oh, no. What was it?
7: Well,
8: I can't tell me.
7: I can't tell you. You're going to have to keep listening to find out. Yeah. And you know what, Laureen? Who cares? Because you got 4 out of 5. And that means 4 entries for you into the draw for the Knight's Mug next Monday. Oh, it's my pleasure. Lovely chatting to you. Thanks for playing.
8: You too. All right.
7: Cheerio. That's Laureen and Browns Bay. What a performance. But taking a tumble on the question number 5. Rob, it's all here before you.
9: I wanted it to be blunder as well. Sounds appropriate, the goat.
7: There should be, you know how, I think it's every 5 years or so, the emoji experts of the world get together and they decide which emojis they're going to let into the emoji dictionary.
9: Mm-hmm.
7: They should do that with collective nouns. You know, there should be a meeting of linguists who say, look, we've been calling a group of goats XYZ, but we're going to change it to a blunder now.
9: A herd of goats is the old school one, isn't it? Or maybe not, I don't know.
7: Well, herd
9: if
7: is...
9: If they blunder, then maybe I want it to be jaunt then.
7: Herd is more commonly used, but the collective noun that the quizmaster is asking for here is only used for a group of goats. So you wouldn't have a this of cows, for example, because you might have a herd of cows.
9: Right, okay. Then I want it to be, if it can't be blunder, it should be jaunt.
7: It should be jaunt?
9: Wacky enough.
7: So it's between a trip and a jaunt. A trip of goats or a jaunt of goats? You're going with a jaunt, are you?
9: Yeah, I'll go for jaunt.
7: Rob, you're locking in jaunt. You're following your heart on this.
9: Go on then.
7: Oh, and I'm afraid your heart's misled you, Rob.
9: It's a trip.
7: It's a trip of goats.
9: Oh, well. Never mind.
7: Oh, well.
9: Didn't get much of a look in tonight then, did I?
7: Laureen was too good for the quiz tonight, I think.
9: She was. It was very well, didn't
7: it?
9: She?
7: Yeah.
9: I would have failed at the first one, I think, anyway. Ned Flanders, that was... Yeah.
7: The Leftorium.
9: I would have gone for live and left live.
7: Live and left live.
9: Because Ned's a bit religious. That's a religious sort of terminology thing, isn't it? Religious.
7: Yeah, and James Bond as well, I suppose. But yeah, there you go.
9: Anyway,
7: Rob, lovely chatting to you, my friend.
9: And you.
7: Come back again and do it sometime, eh?
9: All right, we'll do. Cheers.
7: All right, take care.
9: See
7: ya. It's Robin Wellington. And let's say goodnight to Malcolm as well. Malcolm.
12: G'day.
7: Laureen was just too good for the quizmaster tonight, Malcolm. You didn't get a look in.
12: No, she was pretty good, all right. Yeah, no, this last night was pretty impressive too. Yeah,
7: so. You would have got 5 out of 5 though, eh, Malcolm?
12: No, I would have failed. I got Ned Flanders and obviously the entry question, and lost track after that. Yeah.
7: You know, I'm not going to fact check you. You can just say you get 5 out of 5. And
12: I would have got 4 out of 5. Yeah, I reckon.
7: Malcolm, anyway, come back and do it again sometime, eh?
12: Will do. Thank you, Emil.
7: Nice chatting.
12: Great. Thank you. Bye-bye.
7: And that's Malcolm in South Otago. So, Lorene, 4 correct answers, 4 entries into the draw for the Knights Mug next Monday. And we'll have another quiz on Thursday here on Knights. It is 27 minutes past 9.
6: This is Knights with Emil Donovan on RNZ National.
7: Which means it's time to showcase another unusual museum here on Knights. In our fortnightly segment that we like to call Knights at the Museum. And tonight, a 42-year Mad Max obsession in the middle of the Australian outback. Our feature museum is the Mad Max 2 Museum in Silverton, New South Wales. Mad Max superfan Adrian Bennett is the man behind the museum. And Adrian joins me on the line now from Silverton. Adrian, kia ora to you. Really lovely to have you on the program.
13: How are you doing there?
7: I'm very well. Now, I want you to tell me about...
13: Yes.
7: Your experience of watching Mad Max for the first time. Look, paint the picture for me. What was it like? Where were you? How old were you? And what did it do to you?
13: It was 1982. I was 18 years old, and I was into motorcycles at the time. And a couple of friends of mine had been on this particular night, this Friday night, to see Mad Max 1 and 2 as a double feature. And they were telling me about the film, and I wasn't really interested. And they just said, well, you've got to go see these two biker movies. Anyway, they convinced me to go, and I went there with a bit of an attitude. I thought, this is going to be rubbish, you know, some Hollywood rubbish. And I could not believe what I saw on screen. And I didn't know they were Australian either, so that helped as well, the fact that Australia had produced something, you know, quite extraordinary, like these two movies. I emerged from the cinema, my head was buzzing, I couldn't believe what I'd seen on screen, and that was the start of the passion.
7: What was so different about it?
13: Well, I don't think we'd ever seen any movies quite like this. I mean, I know Australia is very unique when it does produce films. You know, there's always something different and quirky about their movies. And I think that was the same with Mad Max. And I think really, when it came to action movies as well, I think it really raised the bar when it came to certainly things like the stunts that were in the film that nobody had seen before. You know, they really pushed the boundaries. But for me, I think really it was a combination of a lot of things. Certainly with Mad Max 2, that's what the museum is actually dedicated to.
7: Yeah.
13: I think with Mad Max 2, it was film perfection. From the characters, the costumes, the vehicles, the landscape, the script, everything about the film just was just perfect. There was nothing really that I could think of anywhere that I would have changed or, you know, it was like the planets aligned, you know, and everything was absolutely perfect. And that's just what grabbed a hold of me and hasn't let go.
7: It is kind of interesting, isn't it? Because I don't expect that George Miller, who I think co-wrote and certainly directed the first Mad Max, I don't think George Miller would have expected that film to be as successful as it was. Probably didn't expect to be making a sequel a couple of years on, let alone for it to be so sort of hotly anticipated. And so, you know, with that, they sometimes talk, don't they, about difficult second albums, because sometimes a musician kind of captures the lightning in a bottle for the first one and doesn't quite know how to follow it up because they've been writing that first album their entire lives. It almost seems like George Miller really kind of relished the opportunity to revisit this world and iron out some of the imperfections that he saw in that first film.
13: Yeah, I think so. I mean, they did struggle a lot, and they didn't have much money when it came to making the first movie. But George Miller and his partner Byron Kennedy, the producer, they were so enthusiastic, and they produced something pretty spectacular. Even with the budget of the first film was only around $350,000. I mean, it took $100 million at the box office, mind you. But even George Miller himself said that he didn't expect to ever make a sequel. Yeah. But they came up with this great idea. The great thing about Mad Max 2 and Mad Max is the two films actually have nothing to do with each other apart from the character of Max and the black car that he drives in the film. So it's not like you're watching more of the same, like a lot of sequels are. It's a completely different movie, which just really carries the story of the character a little bit further on. But it was pretty special. I don't think anybody, certainly George Miller, didn't expect the movies to be the huge worldwide successes that they became. But it happens now and again. You know, it's the same with, you know, you might get a music artist that produces something fantastic and launches a great career. And it was the same with George and Byron. they produce these two incredible movies. I think it was just very unexpected, certainly for them, that these films would take off in the way that they did.
7: Now, how did you find yourself in Australia, Adrian?
13: Through Mad Max. So I became so passionate about Australia and the landscape through watching the film that my dream was actually to actually move to Australia, which we did in 2006. We visited initially in 2004 to do the movie sites of the first movie, and then we came out to Broken Hill for the second week of the holiday, and it blew me away. It far exceeded any expectations, you know, to be here where the film was shot. And so 2 years later, we moved in 2006, lived just outside of Adelaide for 3 years, and in 2009 we moved to Silverton, which is just outside of Broken Hill. It's about 23 k's outside of Broken Hill, where some of the film was shot as well. And just decided that, you know, I mean, I'd already thought about a possible display or museum, but I never thought it would happen. But once we moved to Silverton, there was enough room at the side of the property to actually put a building up and just hope, you know, a bit of blind faith and fingers crossed that I could acquire enough things from the film, props and things, to warrant opening the doors. And that happened now 16 years ago, and we've grown ever since.
7: So Silverton, population about 50 people, is that right? About 50 permanent residents?
13: That's right, yeah, about 50 of us, yeah.
7: And as you say, some of the Mad Max 2 shot in that part of the country, actually quite a common place to shoot movies. I think some scenes from Priscilla, Queen of the Desert, were shot out Silverton Way as well. And I'm guessing, I mean, I've only seen Google images, I've never visited, but it does, it looks like the most incredible. It's recognisable, but kind of alien, like Tatooine or something, Adrian. You know, it's just something a little bit otherworldly about it.
13: There is something pretty special about out here. Yeah, most films and TV shows and things that are shot out here in Silverton are actually shot at the Monday Lookout, which is like looking across the moon plains. You know, you can literally see the curvature of the Earth. Actually, they came back to film some of Furiosa, the last Mad Max movie. They came back to film some of that out there as well. But that's only it's 5 kilometres from Silverton. But it's like you've driven 1,000 kilometres into the middle of nowhere. It's just absolutely incredible. But it is a really special place. I mean, they do call it, it's known as the Hollywood of the Outback out here, you know, and there's always something being shot here, whether it be a TV show or commercials or big movies. You know, it's a pretty special place.
7: You talked about props and memorabilia and stuff like that. What have you got at the museum?
13: Oh, we've got numerous things, really, from costume pieces. We actually have the original boomerang, if you remember the feral kid from the film. We've got that original boomerang. We've even got, there's a scene in Mad Max 2 where the character of Max actually eats dog food. And we actually have the original fork as well that he used to eat the dog food with. But, we've just got costume pieces like that and just a lot of paraphernalia, call sheets, all that kind of thing. And then we have a vehicle display. You go through a door from the inside display and then out to the vehicle display, and we have real and replica vehicles outside as well. A special piece we acquired 6 years ago was the wreck of the double car, the Interceptor that was used in the film, which is a very famous car.
7: Wow.
13: And they built a double car. Unfortunately, that's the one that they actually rolled and wrecked and blew up in the film, but which you can tell when you see it, but it's still a special, it's still a special piece to have. So the collection is still growing. You just wouldn't know who's got what. You know, we really rely on crew members that are aware of us that may have something, and they might just decide that they want to loan it to us or sell it to us. You know, and that's how it's been over these 16 years. But when I look at the place myself now, from its humble beginnings of when we first opened, it was actually nothing like what it is now. So to actually look at it now and see how it's evolved over those 16 years. I'm pretty pleased with how it's worked out. The only problem we have now is we're actually running out of room.
7: Right.
13: And that was something I thought about at the start. When we first opened up, we had that much room. I thought, well, how am I going to fill this with props if I don't know where the props are, you know, or pieces from the movie? But now we've got to the point where we're kind of bursting at the seams, you know.
7: It's, it has kind of a Mad Max aesthetic from the outside, doesn't it? It's sort of corrugated iron, you know, hand painted. It's kind of it's beautiful.
13: Also what I wanted to do is with the museum as well was try and recreate that feel from the 80s, from that era, which I think I've done. A few people have commented as well. They say when they've been in this, they said, oh, it was like being on the back lot of the movie, you know. So that was another thing I wanted to do. And I wanted to keep it in the feel of that, you know, with the corrugated iron and everything like that, and just old things as well hanging up, and bits and pieces of cars kind of bolted to the place as well. Just to kind of keep in the whole feel of the whole, you know, that movie theme from that time, from the early 80s, you know, certainly that post-apocalyptic feel.
7: Have you had many people involved with the movie visit the museum?
13: Say again, sorry?
7: Have you had many people who were involved with it? You talked about how, like, a lot of your pieces of memorabilia will come from crew or cast who are involved with the film. Do you get many visitors who actually worked on it?
13: Yes, we do. Yeah. We've had some of the actors and a lot of the crew. One of the main actors that came through who actually was one of the main actors was Vernon Wells, who played Wes, who had the red mohawk. Vernon came to visit us back in 2012. He stayed here for a few days in Silverton. But yeah, some of the crew members, production designers, the prop guys, and I even became very good friends with four of the stunt people that worked on the film. I've spent the last 15 years a couple of times a year visiting them over on the East Coast. Sadly, they're no longer with us now. But you just don't know who's going to walk through the door, you know, which is a nice surprise. We've even had two of Mel Gibson's sisters come to visit us as well, which is a real big honour. Absolutely wonderful people. So that was a real big honour for us. But sadly, no Mel Gibson.
7: No, it was what I was going to ask. Mel's never popped by.
13: You'd think so, wouldn't you? But not yet. But we do live in hope. It would certainly be the cherry on top if he did come to see us. But I know he's a busy man. But as I say, we do live in hope. You never know. He might surprise us one day, just walk through that door.
7: Do you ever, are you staffing it when it's open? Like, are you there to taking people around and telling them about the stuff? Or are you more hands-off?
13: Oh, no, I'm here. There's just me and my wife, Linda.
7: Yeah.
13: It's important that I'm here. Because it's the museum, it was never built as a business. It was always built through a passion. Mm-hmm. And the knowledge I've gathered over the years, I pass on to people, because I do chat to a lot of people that come through here, and they may ask you a question that you wouldn't ordinarily be able to find out on the internet, something like that. So it's important for me to be here all the time. Yeah, I love meeting people and chatting with people and just sharing what I know with them and you know, that kind of thing. So it's hands on for us all the time. Yeah, but it's something I really enjoy doing. I love coming down in the morning and opening up and letting the first people through and it's just a great feeling to be doing this, you know, because when I was back in the UK, this was just a dream, you know. Actually, to eventually move to Australia, I never thought that would happen. But to be able to have come out here and build a museum and share this with everybody that comes through the door, for me, is just absolutely fantastic.
7: You mentioned your wife Linda there.
13: Mm-hmm.
7: What does she think about all this?
13: Me and Linda have been together for 42 years. Uh-huh. It's actually, we've been married for 40 years next
7: month. So she knows you're not going to change now.
13: You know something, I'm so lucky. She's seen the interest grow. Uh-huh. I always say to people, you know, if I woke up one morning and the bank account was empty and all her clothes had gone, it wouldn't surprise me. I've been so selfish. It's been me and Mad Max for all these years. And what a trooper to stick by me all this time. You know, so it's just been, she's just been wonderful. So, I mean, people do ask her, you know, they do say, so what do you think about Mad Max? You know, she kind of pulls his face and she's, but she just enjoys the whole thing. But maybe her passion isn't quite as strong as mine, but she enjoys living here and enjoys meeting the people. And yeah, so she's done pretty good, I think.
7: What are you... I mean, obviously, Mad Max 2, as you've explained, is sort of the, you know, the cinematic love of your life. What do you think about the films? I mean, the modern, you know, Thunderdome, but the modern ones, Fury Road, Furiosa, I mean, how do you feel about them compared to the original, you know, 1979, 1981, before they really I guess, franchised, if you know what I mean. But I don't mean to use that disparaging, because I thought Fury Road was great. I haven't actually seen Furiosa, but I thought Fury Road was terrific and really had kind of the co-pupper of Mad Max behind it, albeit with a $100 million budget.
13: Yeah. Well, the thing is, I think the reason that the first two movies, well, to be honest, beyond Thunderdome as well, even though it wasn't very popular, it was still from that era in the 80s.
7: Yeah,
13: and it still
7: true.
13: Had that, yeah, that feel about it. There is an essence to Mad Max 1 and 2 that make them the success that they are. And most people, I suppose, of my generation, I suppose, my age or whatever, they get that. They understand that. There is a reason why they are successful. Now, the new movies, certainly Fury Road, very entertaining, very visual, and you know, quite incredible to watch. But they don't really capture, you know, I think what the first two movies captured. It's not, I think really they're definitely for a new generation, a new audience, I think, with the new stuff. But even though,
7: well, I'm not sure that they could, I'm not sure they could, Adrian, because Australia's changed as a country. Australia is different. The world's changed as a world.
13: Yes, absolutely. No, you're absolutely right. Yeah, I mean, you couldn't make a movie now the same as you made 45 years ago.
7: Yeah.
13: It just wouldn't work. But I just think there's just something special about the first two movies that have carried them through the years with that success as well, you know. But for me, I don't think that no matter how many hundreds of millions you throw a movie, I don't think that would be able to produce anything that would have the same effect on me that certainly Mad Max 2 did. You know, that really for me is kind of the focus, and it doesn't matter if I watch it now or, you know, watching, you know, a few weeks' time, it's still, for me, it's still movie perfection, you know. But as I say, the new movies, they're very entertaining and incredible with the stunts and everything, and very, very visual. But yeah, it's, I suppose, as you said, it'd be difficult to actually try and produce something 45 years on that wasn't, you know, like Fury Road and Furiosa, so that didn't have that same kind of impact. You know, it wouldn't work. Yeah.
7: Adrian, what's the dream piece of memorabilia that you don't have, but you know, in case Mel Gibson's listening to this, who knows, maybe he is, what's the dream piece of Mad Max 2 memorabilia that you'd love to have?
13: Do you know, it's funny, I get asked this all the time, is there anything that you would like that you haven't got? The thing is, yes, well, I wouldn't mind the original car, but the museum in the US won $3.5 million for it, so that's well out of my range. But I think the thing is, because anything from this film is so rare, when a piece does turn up, no matter what it is, I actually get very excited about that. But if there was anything that I could acquire that was within my means, then it certainly would be the original Interceptor, you know, because it's of course it's not in Australia anymore, so it would be nice if it was back in Australia. It's over in the US, but
7: it, bring it home, yes. Honestly.
13: Yes, well, you would think, I mean, it's such a huge part of the movie and such a huge part of Australia's, you know, kind of the popular culture of Australia, you know, it's just a shame that it left Australia. I don't think it would ever come back unless somebody was prepared to put all that money up, but yeah, it certainly wouldn't be me. But as I say, if somebody contacts me and they say, look, I've got this from the film, that's really kind of what really gets me excited, to see something original that I haven't seen before actually turn up at the museum, so... I don't really worry about what I don't have. I'm just grateful for what I do have.
7: Great stuff. Oh, I absolutely love it. Good on you for following your passion as well. Adrian Bennett, really lovely chatting to you, and thanks for your time. I appreciate it.
13: Absolute pleasure. Thank you. Thank you.
7: That is Adrian Bennett, who is the owner of the Mad Max 2 Museum in Silverton, New South Wales. We've got an episode of The Detail coming up after the news at 10. We will also have a reading for you. But right now, to take you to the pips, here's some Pacific Waves.
14: Bulabinaka, this is Pacific Waves from RNZ Pacific. I'm Susanna Swiss-Wiki. Coming up, the barriers facing Pacific women journalists and why solidarity from male colleagues matters. Palestine and climate finance are on the agenda for Pacific countries at the UN, and students weigh in on the debate over targeted university admission schemes. Pacific journalists from across the region are in Savu Savu, Fiji, for the Pacific Islands News Association Summit, which officially begins today. Women in Media Fiji, or WIM, is using one of the pre-summit sessions to highlight the challenges facing women journalists, including access to information and the importance of support from male colleagues and newsroom leaders. I spoke to Women and Media Fiji lead, Rosi Toviverata, about the organization's work and what she wants to see come out of the summit.
15: We will have a session, Women in Media Fiji, where we will talk to them about our role as media organizations and introduce those represented here and get them to understand some of the challenges that we also face. And to add on to that, you know, just listening to some of the issues that were raised today about the importance of, you know, evidence gathering. Eh? So in the communities where they're at, you know, whether it's photos, whether it's videos, audio that they're able to capture and then share it with us, you know, with the respective newsrooms, whichever one that they feel comfortable working with, and then just trying to, you know, amplify those issues and have them addressed. So that's basically, in a nutshell, what today's been all about. Yeah, it's a one-year project supported by the Australian government, and we are, you know, we are grateful for that. And along with that, we also have, you know, male allies in the room as well, both from our side, Women in Media, and also from the community as well. So that's also something that's very important, you know, that we have that support, especially in a patriarchal society like Fiji, where sometimes, you know, it's just the male voice that's unheard. So it's important that we have male allies alongside us on this journey.
14: What are the challenges that Pacific women in media face?
15: Most of it that we also heard today is, you know, access to information in some of the, you know, some of the ministries, some of the departments. Often when we raise issues affecting communities, this, you know, the issues, or, you know, we will not have our questions answered until after 2, sometimes 3 months. And, you know, that can be really frustrating, you know, and we have people in the community asking, why haven't you reported this? Or, you know, and that's mainly because we are waiting on ministries to respond to those issues. So that's one of the big issues, the you know, the access to information.
14: You brought up having male allyship. What difference does that make for Pacific women in media?
15: I think for us, WIM Fiji, we've seen we are where we are because of that male allyship. We are active, you know, we are engaging with different organizations because of that support. And it trickles down to the newsroom that when women journalists are requested to, you know, attend sessions, workshops like this one and others, or, you know, requesting them to go overseas for certain conferences, you know, that the editors approve or agree, you know, to having them go. So that's, I see that as, you know, the male allyship that we currently have. And we, you know, we are really grateful for that. You know, especially to the editors of the respective newsrooms here in Fiji.
14: A Pacific woman journalist experiencing any significant challenges from their male colleagues?
15: Not really. There are challenges that come up now and again. You know, just differences of opinion. But that's part of you know, the work. But other than that, because of WIM, I've also seen that, you know, our members are pretty open and, you know, speak up if they feel they need to air something they feel is wrong, you know, within the industry. So that I feel is something that's encouraging.
16: Is that like a topic that will be addressed or discussed at the upcoming media summit that's happening this week?
15: There is a session on women, diversity and the Gen Z, I think it is. Yeah, so definitely it will be, part of our discussions. And we also have a Women in Media breakfast on Thursday morning. We have a guest from Australia who's here who will be sharing some of her own experiences. She's from New Zealand and serves in Australia, in the middle of the desert somewhere in Western Australia. So it'll be interesting to hear, her perspective working with, Indigenous people there.
14: And now we come to our Pacific News Brief. Joining me is our reporter, Kaya Selby. Bula Kaya, let's start off in Fiji. What's happening there?
17: Bula Sana, we have seen the long-awaited Constitutional Review Commission report tabled in Parliament today. There was a special sitting of Parliament called, and the Prime Minister, Sitivenita Mbuka, tabled the report, which meant it was made public. There is a lot to unpack here, and reporters are digging through it, and they will do probably for the rest of the week. One of those is that the Commission wants the coup immunity provisions of the 2013 Constitution repealed. That gives broad immunity to officials involved in the 2006 coup that put Frank Bainimarama in power. The Commission's report includes a new draft constitution near the end of the report. Now, there's a lot of social media sort of activity speculating this is the new constitution. This is not the case. This is simply a recommendation. And the government says it is going to work through them, decide what it wants to do, and have a new constitution in place by Christmas Eve. So there's a lot to go through here. Other highlights include giving the Great Council of Chiefs constitutional recognition, a new upper house of parliament. A little bit to do with the sort of defining national identity of what is a Fijian, for example, whether the country is a secular state. It goes on and on.
16: And just turning our attention to New York, where Pacific leaders are at the United Nations General Assembly, what are some of the interesting updates from there?
17: Yeah, it's early days for the UNGA at the moment. Most Pacific countries were among 34 nations which did not vote on a decision to admit Palestine to the UNGA for this 81st session. Something we know about Pacific Island countries is they are unique in the world in that they vote or tend to vote with the State of Israel in the UN, often against resolutions to do with Palestine or the war in Gaza or those sorts of things. They'll vote with Israel and by extension the US. But interestingly, they didn't vote at all on Palestine's participation, neither a yes or a no or even an abstention. They just didn't vote. But the main focus for the Pacific Island states at the UN is probably going to be climate change. This is what we're seeing spoken about by folks like Anthony Albanese, the Australian Prime Minister, and a few other Pacific leaders. The big one will be the Pacific Resilience Facility. This will be top priority. This will be a $500 million or an intended $500 million pool for climate financing throughout the region. That's their goal to get to by the end of the year. They are nowhere near that goal. They're not even halfway there. So they are trying to get investment from wealthy countries and, having them all in one place where they can, shake hands and talk business. That is a useful place to be.
16: And I'm sure we'll have more news from UNGA later on in the week. But just coming back to the region, Kaya, it seems like someone has lost their citizenship. What is this Andrew Tate guy up to?
17: This Andrew Tate guy, the controversial manosphere influencer, the self-described misogynist, he's lost his Vanuatu citizenship. He purchased it a little while ago. The country, of course, has a citizenship by investment scheme for which you can buy a Vanuatu passport if you contribute a significant investment to the country. At the moment, for a single applicant, it's $130,000. The question is now, why was he ever allowed to be a Vanuatu citizen? What did that have to say about Vanuatu's background checking and sort of the integrity of their system? We spoke to a government advisor named Glenn Craig, who was behind the design of the new CBI scheme. And he says that it shows the maturity of Vanuatu now, the new systems it has in place to screen for character. And with these charges that Andrew Tate is now facing, he's sitting in Miami jail at the moment, rape, assault, sex trafficking. Mr. Craig says the government now had a reason to kick him off. At the end of the day, he should never have been admitted, but where the system is now, someone like Andrew Tate would not be admitted.
16: Māori and Pacific admission schemes have been at the centre of political debate for years. In 2023, the National ACT Coalition committed to reviewing targeted medical school entry pathways, including the Māori and Pacific Admission Scheme, or MAPAS. And while the programs have opened

0: University of Auckland appear far less divided, and we were hard-pressed to find Tauira who found the programs problematic. Law student Sabrine Islam says the debate surrounding MAPAS is a dangerous dog whistle fueled by inflammatory language.
1: I think, you know, saying that it's based on race, or it's a really dangerous, like, co-opting of that sort of language where it doesn't belong. And I think it's a dangerous dog whistle. And like that sort of weaponization makes it seem like something, I don't know, it's just very inflammatory language that I think is just for clicks and gains that really aren't going to benefit anyone in the end.
0: Islam also rejects the idea that students who go through MAPAS are less capable.
1: Students who come through these programs are, you know, just as smart and capable and, like, you know, have the potential to really make a really big difference in society just like anyone else and deserve a chance to do so.
0: Jack Aitkenhead says he can see the value in ACT's argument, but still thinks MAPAS is an important pathway for traditionally underrepresented communities.
2: I completely see National and ACT's kind of, or more so ACT's point of view of wanting equal opportunities for everyone and everyone to be treated equally. However, I do stand more so with Greens and Labour with MAPAS. It promotes equity, where Māori and Pacifica have historically and continue to be systemically oppressed.
0: And final year student Brianna Murgatroyd thinks there are misconceptions around the support the program actually provides.
3: Some people's criticisms of the scheme, like, it's not, like, I'm not saying discounting it entirely, like, those criticisms, but it's important to understand the scheme in its entirety. Like, it's definitely just a stepping stone. It's, like, not for the entire time they're at the university. Like, MAPAS is just for the first year, and so being able to understand what it actually does will be able to alleviate the fears of this type of racial discrimination, because at its core, that's not what it is.
0: An independent review of the MAPAS scheme has been completed by the Ministry of Health, but its findings have not yet been released.
4: 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For all episodes, head over to rnz.co.nz/Pacific. 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
6: RNZ News at 10 o'clock. Paul Marier, good evening. I'm Mark Leishman. The Secondary Teachers Union is alarmed that an Education Ministry official told her staff not to mention the Education Minister's office in writing. A video obtained by the New Zealand Herald shows the head of the Secondary Curriculum Rewrite, Catherine Law, saying she did not want anything in writing showing a back and forth with the Minister's office. PPTA President Chris Abercrombie says that is not on.
7: It is a concern. You know, if there's anything in this country that should be done publicly, it's our national curriculum. And, you know, there should be no secrets about this, and it should be clear who's involved, why they're involved, and the process behind it.
6: The Education Minister says her staff have contacted the Ombudsman and Public Service Commissioner about the leaked footage. Erica Stanford says her staff take their obligations seriously.
8: Well, I should hope that's not the case. I've always made sure that the Secretary of Education understands that we are abiding by the Official Information Act, and I've made that clear again yesterday.
6: Pahiatua locals who are facing long wait times at the town's medical centre say staff are visibly under pressure. Yesterday, six staff resigned at the Pahiatua Medical Centre amid growing concern about extreme workloads and patient safety. One local says the employees are clearly burning out.
9: They're stretched so thin. Like they don't get time off. They don't get time to rest and recover. Mm-hmm. And then people in town here, when they're really crook, they just can't get in to be seen.
6: The first of three public meetings about the state of healthcare in the Tararua district was held in Pahiatua tonight. Meetings in Woodville and Dannevirke are also scheduled. Meanwhile, Health New Zealand has undertaken an audit at Dannevirke Hospital only 2 months after the last one. Staff at nearby clinics say they would not refer patients to Dannevirke because they didn't have confidence in the delivery of safe services. Health NZ's Jeff Gwynn

0: who's the Central Region's Director Planning, Funding and Outcomes, says he's not aware of any complaints.
1: So we've had a independent audit done of the Dannevirke Community Hospital in June this year. Now that audit found there were no high or critical failings of that service. But having listened to the concerns of the community, we've had a second audit done today.
0: Jeff Gwynn says the second audit is not the result of heightened publicity. An independent review of the Reserve Bank's response to the pandemic has found it started well, but the stimulus was left in place too long. Money correspondent Susan Edmonds has more.
2: The review says the Reserve Bank acted quickly to support the economy. It says reducing interest rates helped cut the risk of a severe downturn and large-scale asset purchases kept the bond market functioning. But it says the stimulus stayed in place even when the economy recovered much more quickly than expected. It says it took a year for policy to adjust to reality, and as a result, interest rates had to go higher to tackle inflation. Recommendations include the Reserve Bank needing to give more attention to current conditions. The government has been told to re-evaluate the law that sets out the balance of responsibilities between the Monetary Policy Committee, the Reserve Bank Board and the Finance Minister.
0: And the Finance Minister, Nicola Willis, says the economy could have recovered faster if the stimulus spending had stopped sooner.
3: The Reserve Bank did make mistakes. The consequences have been hugely costly to New Zealanders. And in future, those mistakes can be avoided.
0: Meanwhile, the Reserve Bank Governor is warning inflation could be higher than it forecast just last month should recent increases in oil prices persist. In notes posted on the Reserve Bank website, Dr. Anna Bremen says the economy is showing signs of growth, although the recovery was being felt unevenly across the country. However, oil prices appear to remain a big concern for the bank, and Dr. Bremen warned they could affect inflation. The chances of searchers finding a missing plane in a South Westland lake have taken a setback late today, with news that they now doubt an object seen on the lake bed is the aircraft. Search crews have been using sonar to look for the plane that went missing in 1978, and an object deep in Lake Moeraki was picked up with sonar earlier today. This afternoon, divers took a closer look at a shape they had detected on the lake bed, and tomorrow they'll return for another look and study other parts of the lake. The renewed search for Flight ZK-EBU has brought relatives of its pilot and six passengers to the shores of the lake north of Haast. Gloravale's Christian Church Community Trust has been stripped of its charitable status by the Charities Registration Board. The decision to remove the trust from the charity's register for serious wrongdoing follows an internal affairs investigation. Jean Edwards reports.
4: The Charities Board says its decision drew heavily on findings from employment court cases and the Teachers' Disciplinary Tribunal. They describe the use of child labour from the age of six in trust-owned businesses, work carried out in harsh and at times dangerous conditions, and the internal handling and non-reporting of sexual offending against a child at school. The board says trust funding has supported Gloravale to operate in ways found to be unlawful and inconsistent with people's well-being. Records show the trust has net assets of $47 million.
0: Investigative journalist and author Nicky Hagar says his new book, Dirty Work, is an expose of the Taxpayers Union. The book, described as the third part of a trilogy featuring The Hollow Men and Dirty Politics, was released in Wellington this evening.
5: I had not intended that there would be a sequel to Dirty Politics, but it arrived anyway.
0: Nicky Hager says the book is about how the Taxpayers' Union's campaigns and tactics shifted the 2023 election campaign to the right. Some unemployed and sole parent beneficiaries may have had their payments wrongly suspended during recent government botch-ups. Our political reporter Lauren Crimp has more.
6: Earlier this month, it was revealed nearly 2,500 main beneficiaries' payments were wrongly stopped due to processing delays at the Ministry of Social Development. Most of them received the supported living payment. It followed a new requirement for people to confirm their benefit eligibility every year, which saw MSD flooded with paperwork. The ministry has now confirmed people receiving other main benefits, like JobSeeker and sole parent support, may have also been caught up in the backlog. Job seekers must reapply for their benefit every 6 months. RNZ asked how many may have been affected, but MSD did not answer that.
0: An advocacy group for renters is furious with Labor's plan to keep tax deductibility for landlords if it's elected. The coalition government reinstated landlords' ability to claim tax deductions for the interest they pay on mortgages for residential investment properties in 2024. Labor has long criticised that, but now says it won't change it. Renters United President Luke Somerville is calling that a switch-up.
7: Well, I think it shows the power and the influence of the property lobby that they've been able to basically force Labor to U-turn on something that they've been advocating quite strongly against, which is, you know, these tax breaks for landlords. Yeah, it's disappointing to see that, unfortunately, renters just don't have the power to push Labor to actually stand by us.
0: But Property Investors Federation advocacy manager Matt Ball says the announcement will give investors certainty.
8: I think it's the impact on tenants that's really important here. These are the people who are at the end of the chain, if you like, and the ones who would have been most severely impacted by this policy. So I think every tenant out there should be quite relieved.
0: The two laws replacing the Resource Management Act have passed their third reading in Parliament. The RMA is being superseded by the Planning Bill and the Natural Environment Bill. RMA Reform Minister Chris Bishop says it's the most significant overhaul of New Zealand's planning system in more than three decades. And scrapping the RMA is breaking free from a system that's stifled economic growth. Labor has promised to amend parts of the bill, including scrapping regulatory relief provisions. And the Greens say the laws will allow untold harm to human health and the environment. More than 3,000 children aged under 5 have had a flu shot in the first 2 weeks of it being free. Pharmac made a surprise decision 3 weeks ago to fund the vaccine for under 5s in the middle of an overwhelming flu season. Rowan Quinn reports.
9: Auckland GP Mamairoa David campaigned for the change after seeing how many children were getting incredibly sick. She says interest has been strong and one event at a Kohanga Reo clinic was a career highlight. She says they vaccinated young children, including one who'd never had any vaccine, and many of their whānau. Dr. David says it's heartening to help keep them safe at no cost to the families. Health NZ is encouraging people to keep getting vaccinated. Flu cases are falling, but the virus is still circulating.
0: It's 10 minutes past 10. Australia and the European Union are among 21 countries who've signed an urgent plea for global guardrails to ensure artificial intelligence remains under human control. Australian Prime Minister Anthony Albanese says while he sees the potential positives of AI, he wants suitable guidelines in place.
10: Humans need to be in control of it. If it's going to be successful, then we need to make sure that humans are at the centre of everything that occurs.
0: New Zealand is not one of the signatories. A Rotorua principal says two-thirds of the five-year-olds starting at his school are unable to generate ideas or speak in full sentences. If National is re-elected, it wants to ban screen time in early childhood education centres and limit the use of screens in years 1 to 3. Western Heights primary principal Ash Maindonald says children's imagination is dwindling.
11: We'll provide an experientially rich prompt, and children will often just be blank, no ideas or contributions forthcoming. We also have problems of anxiety, impulsivity, and neurodivergence.
0: Ash Maindonald says technology is pulling children's attention away from the real world. The Lithuanian Prime Minister says his country has made evacuation plans in the face of threats from Russia, but he says they will not surrender if attacked. Mindaugas Sinkevicius says Lithuanians feel constantly threatened by Russia, in part because of drones entering the nation's airspace. He says if his country, a NATO member, is attacked, it will engage and fight back. There's growing unease in some eastern NATO members that Russia might test the unity of the alliance. Moscow dismisses such claims. The Foreign Minister says New Zealand's recognition of Palestinian statehood is inevitable. In his final speech as a minister in this government, Winston Peters described his decision last year not to join most other UN member states in recognising Palestine as an example of truly independent foreign policy. But Winston Peters says he's encouraged by discussions with the Palestinian foreign minister a few days ago.
12: I asked the most critical question and got a positive answer. So when are you going to be holding an election so we can recognise an elected state? And she said very, very soon. Now that's a giant step forward.
0: The Green Party wants to cap political donations at $30,000, stop companies from donating, and set up a public register for lobbyists. It says the aim is to get big money out of politics. Lobbyists would be put on a register and required to report every 4 months on who they spoke to. Co-leader Marama Davidson says people are losing trust in democracy.
13: That has to change. We have to protect democracy and democratic processes by showing that it's there for everyone, not just for the rich.
0: The government's turned down an international startup's request for law changes so it could carry out controversial marine carbon research in New Zealand waters. Gigablu warned it would have to leave if it didn't get the changes to marine regulations it wanted. Our climate change correspondent, Kate Newton, reports.
14: Gigablu says its technology has the potential to remove millions of tonnes of carbon from the atmosphere and store it in the deep ocean. It argues current laws are preventing it from carrying out its research and commercialisation plans, which it says could create thousands of jobs. But the government says it hasn't seen evidence the company's idea works or is environmentally safe and has told Gigablu the changes aren't warranted. The company's not answered RNZ's questions about its future.
0: A driver testing officer who's been prohibited from testing drivers says she's never passed anyone she shouldn't have. In July, 23 testing officers were suspended or stood down from practical driver licence testing. Michaela Howe, who last week was told her testing credential had been revoked, says she was shocked.
15: I believed I was doing a great job when I was working for VTNZ. I never was audited. I've got a good rapport with the public that came through. They left good comments on the VTNZ websites about me.
0: The transport agency says Ms. Howe's average pass rates were significantly higher than the average of candidates born in the Philippines and China. Departing ACT MP Brooke Van Velden has used her final speech in Parliament to defend her infamous C-bomb. The MP for Tāmaki, former ACT Deputy Leader and Minister for Internal Affairs and Workplace Relations, is stepping down at the election. Last year, following the government's pay equity changes, Ms. Van Velden used the C-word in Parliament to protest the slur being directed at her and other female ministers in a newspaper column. She says attacks were usually met by turning the other cheek, but this one was an exception.
16: I'm proud to have stood up to that misogyny for my colleagues and for every woman who stays silent out of fear of being labelled the wrong kind of woman.
0: It drew a strong hear-hear from Finance Minister Nicola Willis. A house providing round-the-clock care for adults living with intellectual disabilities in Auckland is being hailed as a turnaround success, giving residents more say in everyday choices. Te Anua Nua Trust's manager Len Modley has received an Industry Leadership Award for bringing mana to two houses in Marurewa, where 10 people live with the support of carers.
17: We see the difference. We see what it's done to their moods. It makes them more happy. They want to go out and enjoy life like every other person would want to do. And so this is the exciting bit for me, where I get to see that excitement.
0: Len Modley says there's a need for more supported housing like this. And that's the news.
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0: Back with Emil shortly. The forecast now for Met Service till midnight Wednesday. For Northland to Waitomo, including Coromandel, Bay of Plenty and the Central High Country, partly cloudy with isolated showers for Northland and Eastern Bay of Plenty, clearing through this evening and a few showers then developing tomorrow morning. For Gisborne and Hawke's Bay, remaining showers clearing through the night, returning tomorrow morning, the showers then easing tomorrow afternoon. Taranaki to Wellington, also Wairarapa. Mostly fine, however, a few showers tomorrow morning and early afternoon. Nelson, Marlborough and Canterbury, fine, with a few showers developing in Canterbury this evening and spreading elsewhere for a time tomorrow. For Buller to Westland, it's showers, some heavy, clearing to fine overnight. For Otago, Southland and Fiordland, showers, some heavy, with hail tonight and snow lowering to 400 metres overnight, the showers then easing late tomorrow. And for the Chatham Islands, showers clearing for a time overnight. 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
20: Thank you, Mark. You're back on Nights with Emil. Hello, Emil, writes Bob. If you can, try to watch the stunning Australian movie The Cars That Ate Paris. I think that was before Mad Max. Crazy, eh? Cheers, Bob. Thank you for that, Bob. The Cars That Ate Paris. Wow, that looks pretty cool. If you have a museum that you would like us to pay a visit during Nights at the Museum, do let us know about it. 2101 is the text number. You can also send us an email, nights@rnz.co.nz. As previously mentioned, you'll have to hold off on the carrier pigeons until I figure out what this mailing address of our new office is. We've got a reading coming up for you later this hour. I've Got a Bad Feeling About This Flight is the name of the reading. Written by Penelope Huber, read for us by Lara Matheson. That's going to play at around 10 to 11. It'll take us through to 11, and then after the news at 11. Maggie Tweedy, an encore concert recorded live at WOMAD 2024 in Ngamot, New Plymouth. That's going to play at around 10 past 11, and it will take us through to midnight and tomorrow morning. But right now, with the time creeping its way towards 20 past 10, it's time for RNZ's programme, The Detail.
21: I'm Alexia Russell, and today on The Detail, there's been a chorus of complaints from choirs, bands and orchestras around the country, worried they'll be cut off from a national service that delivers free or cheap sheet music. Their message? Don't get rid of the National Library Music Hire Service.
22: I've just finished singing in a performance to Carmen with Nota Bene in Wellington, and, you know, the scores were hired from National Library, and that project wouldn't have been viable if Nota Bene had had to hire the scores from overseas, which can run to thousands of dollars.
21: The alarm was raised in a proposal put to National Library and Archives staff about cuts to the wider workforce. Among the 49 positions to be disestablished, the experienced librarian who looks after the sheet music collection. The wording and documents sent out to employees was carefully couched in corporate human relations language.
22: It says, in the access services team, due to our financial pressures, we are proposing to cease the music access service as it is currently delivered. We would work with Kaimahi to consider what transition arrangements may be needed to minimise customer impact, including assisting customers to move to alternative services.
21: But when we asked the Department of Internal Affairs what was going on, the answer came back, the music hire service is not being discontinued. It's misinformation, the media and the union have got it wrong. I asked the PSA what's going on here.
23: It is very clear there has been no misinformation. People are right to be worried. The reality is, the change proposal document and the communication to staff says the proposal is to cease the music access service. That is black and white.
22: I think it's great that the messaging that's coming out of National Library now is, no, we're not going to stop the service. That's great to hear. I would contest that that wasn't necessarily off the cards when they first wrote that proposal document, but it's great to hear that they're saying the service will continue. But we're still really concerned about the lack of consultation with users of the service as to what a new delivery method might look like, what it would involve.
1: If that voice sounds familiar, you're probably an RNZ concert listener. It's Christine Argyle, former host at the station, who's now the chief executive of the New Zealand Choral Federation. As for the music, that was O Fortuna from Carmina Burana, which is a frequent hire from the National Library, and it's performed by the Orpheus Choir and Orchestra Wellington, recorded by RNZ. RNZ's library of sheet music was transferred to the National Library in 1987 in order to preserve it. There was a lot of it, and it was said at the time to be one of the most valuable collections of its kind in Australasia. Now there are more than 4,700 orchestral sets, 2,500 plus choral sets, and nearly 600 for bands. Now, if you think this is a very niche subject to explore, the details inbox would seek to disagree. There are tens of thousands of people who sing and play either professionally or in their spare time, most of them in community organisations with very little funding. Fleur Fitzsimons is the National Secretary of the Public Service Association, whose members work at the National Library.
23: We've just been overwhelmed by this government's cuts to the public service. They have been consistently decimating government departments, and we're seeing the impact every day. And what we know is that we're going to see the impact for generations to come. It's not just in the short term.
1: Now, when I saw that 49 positions were being cut at the National Library and Archives, it didn't really resonate because I don't really know what they do. But then we started getting a lot of emails saying, I'm in a choir and I'm really worried that we're going to have to start paying extreme amounts for our choral music or, our sheet music. It's a tiny part of this latest move by DIA, isn't it?
23: Well, those choirs and orchestras are right to be worried. These are cuts being made to the work, the people that they rely on in order to ensure that they get access to music. Now, that's a very important role that Archives and National Library have. They make sure that people can access music, our archives, our national history, absolutely critical work. And what this change proposal is doing is looking to dismiss the people with the expertise that our orchestras rely on, that our choirs rely on, that genealogists and historians rely on. We are losing the people that do this work and their expertise. It is dangerous for New Zealand, and people are right to be worried.
1: Is it, as the government would have you believe, we're just cutting the nice-to-haves?
23: Culture, arts, archives, National Library, these are not nice-to-haves. These are absolutely fundamental aspects of our cultural infrastructure as a nation. This government has consistently attacked arts and culture. It's a form of cultural vandalism, and it shows a complete lack of respect for understanding our past, planning for our future, but also of these people who actually understand how you preserve New Zealand's history, how you make sure that our culture, our music, is accessible to groups all over New Zealand. And it comes from a very low base. In New Zealand, we don't invest heavily in the arts or our culture. And so these cuts are cutting services that are already operating at lower levels than is ideal. They've been scaled back over years and years. And so these cuts are really going to have a quite devastating impact. We are going to see a clear reduction in services available to the many New Zealanders who rely on them.
1: If this economy ever recovers, could we get all this back?
23: This isn't the sort of infrastructure that you can just simply get back or governments can change their mind on. We will lose expertise, we will lose institutional knowledge. The memory for New Zealand of the work that was done here will be lost. So it is such a damaging impact that we are seeing from these cuts. And it's on top of so many other cuts we've seen. We've seen the Ministry of Culture and Heritage cut historians. The last budget put a savings requirement, or we call it cuts, on arts, culture and heritage roles in the symphony orchestra, the ballet, Te Papa and Radio New Zealand. So there is this cultural vandalism onslaught that's happening, and it's not the sort of thing you can just turn back on. We will lose the expertise, we will lose the knowledge, we will lose the social infrastructure within these institutions.
1: And their message that, you know, there's been misinformation largely aimed at the media but also at the PSA, how do you respond to that?
23: We reject the claims that there's been misinformation, and actually we send our draft media statements to DIA as a courtesy before they are released. DIA needs to be honest with New Zealanders about what's at stake here, be very clear about what's proposed, but actually the far better approach would be to shelve these plans. It's inappropriate to be making cuts to such important public services 50 days out from a general election.
1: Erica Chalice was one of our emailers over this subject. She's the orchestral librarian for Orchestra Wellington, and she's in charge of ordering the music and doing the budgets for that.
2: We can't easily do the kind of innovative, rare music that we love to play if we can't also access the National Library collection, which is extensive, but is also very good with all the kind of bread and butter music that orchestras play, you know, the Beethoven and Mozart and so on. And that music is available to us, to any New Zealander, at a tenth of what it would cost to get from anywhere else. We don't hire from National Library, we have to hire from overseas. There are massive freight costs for that because music is heavy. And the costs are just really very, very different.
1: And when you're talking about an organisation that, being in the arts sector, presumably isn't flush, I guess it will make a huge difference to your budget.
2: Yeah. I mean, we're lucky we're one of those mid-level organisations. We've got, you know, funding from various sources. But even for us, it would be a blow. But my big concern, because I'm not just the orchestral librarian, I'm also a choir singer, and I've been a sort of freelance horn player for most of my life. So I've played in professional and amateur orchestras around the country. The smaller organisations, you know, they run on the smell of an oily rag. And just for comparison, if we or they want to do something like, say, a Gershwin piano concerto, you have to order it from Germany. It's 35 minutes long. For that, you're paying $1,300.
1: Is that without freight?
2: Then the freight is probably another $100 each way. If National Library has that music, it'll cost you $44. Then they will send it to you. So that's $1,300 versus $44. So it would absolutely break some of those small groups that run on a subscription model.
1: And what if you wanted to play the music of a New Zealand composer?
2: Well, National Library has a great collection of that. Yep, we would approach them. Yep. Yeah, and I think that's one of the things they do. They've got the Lilburn collection, our greatest composer probably of the past.
1: How often do you sing in the choir?
2: Weekly.
1: And I presume this is something you've discussed with your fellow singers.
2: Oh yeah, people are outraged. Yeah. I mean, I don't know if it's appreciated how much singing in a choir or playing in a band or an orchestra or something is just such a bringer of joy and it's really good for the soul.
1: The Ministry's change documents talk about finding alternative services for customers. I asked Erica what she thought that would look like.
2: There are copyright-free files you can download from a sort of volunteer-run organisation called IMSLP. It's like an online music library. But to get comparable music from what we would get from National Library, we would in effect have to become our own printing house. We would need to be able to get the kind of paper and paper sizes to print to the same quality. We would, that would be like...
1: Because you stand there reading the music, right, with a piece of paper in your hand.
2: Yeah. Or often a booklet. I mean, you would have to have some kind of binding.
1: Mm.
2: I mean, you can sort of comb bind a whole bunch of A4 sheets together, but the music is often not formatted to fit on an A4 sheet, so it's tiny and hard to read. And the kind of printing paper most organisations can afford, your standard A4 sheets, are just flimsy. They won't last more than one or two performances. And then what do? Then you've got a whole pile of paper that you have to do something with.
1: Yeah, true. What about moving to the digital age? How advanced is that? Could you all sing off an iPad?
2: Well, it's a lot to ask everyone to buy an iPad. So yet again, putting a sort of entry-level cost to being able to participate in music making.

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1: So what it enables choirs and orchestras and bands to do is to hire the scores that they need for performances of major works, New Zealand works, and also smaller works too, that at an affordable cost, and the equivalent cost of purchasing all of that music or hiring it offshore would just be prohibitive. And in fact, you know, I mean, the Choral Federation represents over 200 choirs around the country, but there are many more as well, and many, many more amateur and professional level orchestral orchestras too. You know, I mean, Orchestra Wellington uses this, the Auckland Philharmonia uses the hire service, New Zealand Opera uses it, and if they had to buy the music or source it from overseas, they just couldn't, and for the smaller organisations, they actually couldn't continue to exist, and the larger organisations would have serious financial implications from that. So that's why it's important to musicians, and it really supports the performance of a really wide range of music publicly around the country. But also, the National Library Music Hire Service does hire scores overseas as well. I've seen mention of hiring to, I think it's the Los Angeles Philharmonic, and presumably that's for New Zealand music, so that New Zealand music can be performed internationally as well.
0: And I presume when you say, you know, there's a broad church of organisations that use this music, we're talking about every brass band, every performing choir, and as well as the big ones.
1: That's right. Yeah, absolutely. You know, they may not all use it all the time, and but most choirs and orchestras will be using material that's available from National Library. And certainly when I was conducting the Choir Nota Bene in Wellington, that formed part of my, you know, when I was programming for concerts, I would first look and see what was available through National Library, because we really had to balance, you know, we might have bought some scores of things, but we couldn't afford by any means to buy all of the scores that we needed. But as well as that, on that same page of the proposal document is to disestablish what they call coordinator music access. Now, this is a dedicated music librarian who is highly experienced and highly skilled and able to help orchestras and choirs, and I would say especially orchestras, to work out when there are multiple different editions of a score available, different orchestrations, different arrangements, which would be the edition that would be most suited to their needs, what performance forces they would need. And the current music librarian has decades of experience. And if you get rid of that, then I think it would be very hard to navigate the music hire service, especially with the website that National Library has. With you end up, well, initially I just put in Carmen the other day and it brought up the entire National Library music holdings on anything related to anything to do with any Carmen. You know, you can, yes, you can refine the search, but it's really quite clunky. And I would say that most of us just go straight to Chris, the music librarian, and say, Chris, can you help us with this? What have you got? What's in the holdings? So National Library's response to the many people who have written in to query what's going on and express their deep concern has said, no, there are no cuts to existing services that are proposed. They've said that we've been misinformed, there's misinformation in the media, that the PSA has misinformed us. But as I said, Alexia, I've seen the proposal document, and I think that, you know, the words cease the service as it currently exists, and it also says transition, you know, potentially including assisting customers to move to alternative services. I don't think our concerns have been unfounded or based on misinformation. In fact, they're based on a complete lack of information that has come out of National Library on this. And cutting the specialised music librarian is cutting the service. It is a cut to the service. It's a cut to the effectiveness of it. And so that's very frustrating that National Library have been putting out this counter messaging, and I've been receiving, having some of it forwarded on to me from our member choirs saying, oh, you know, it looks like it's going to be okay because I've got this message saying, no, we're not proposing to cut the service. But in fact, it's not okay. And the latest email that I've had today in response to this from the National Librarian is to say that basically no correspondence will be entered into. I'll just find the exact wording for that. Mm. She says, while consultation with staff on delivering a number of services in a different way continues, we will not comment further until their feedback has been received and final decisions are made. So they're not enabling the public to engage in this and to give its feedback and to be consulted until they've made their decisions. The Department of Internal Affairs and the National Library do have an obligation under the Public Service Act to consult with stakeholders, and they're not doing that. They're in fact actively shutting us out.
2: If you go and think about any culture that you have a picture of, say looking into the past and you think, well, the ancient Egyptians, the classical Greeks, you don't think about their trade deals or how great their infrastructure was. You know them as a culture by their art, by what they wrote in the more recent cultures, you know, the music they made. That tells us who a people are. And if we can't make music, if we can't have the arts, if we can't express ourselves, then how do we actually know who we are? And how will we be remembered as a society?
0: Well, the Fat Lady's not singing yet, and choirs around the country are bombarding the ministry with pleas to keep the service as it is.
1: People are really worked up about it, and it's not just larger organisations, it's individuals as well. People are taking this very much to heart on an individual level.
0: The Detail is a newsroom production supported by RNZ and New Zealand On Air. This episode was engineered by Jeremy Ansell and produced by Anna Thomas. Thanks to Fleur Fitzsimons, Christine Argyle, Erica Chalice and David McCaw from RNZ Concert, who provided the music, which is all produced using the library's services and performed by Kiwi musicians. If you want to know the names of all the pieces played, I've put them in the story that goes with this podcast on RNZ's website. I'm Alexia Russell. Matewa.
3: Oh, Alexia Russell. Thank you, Alexia. The Detail is back again at around about the same time tomorrow here on Nights. We've got a reading coming up for you very shortly. Penelope Huber's I've Got a Bad Feeling About This Flight, read for us by Lara Matheson. Let's have a song first, though. This is by King Crimson. It's called Starless.

by King Crimson. You're on Nights with Emil here on RNZ National, a gig from WOMAD 2024 coming up after the news at 11. But right now, to take us to the Pips, a short story for all the travellers out there. This is Lara Matheson with I've Got a Bad Feeling About This by Penelope Huber.

0: 36 hours out of New Zealand, nerves open to every nuance of experience. The three of us have finished with Hong Kong, are boarding our flight for Rome. Someone said that only two emotions are ever used on an aeroplane, boredom and terror. I've travelled enough hours on my recent trip to Europe to attest to the former. My eyes were bored by wing-blocked views and repeat screenings of a long, oblique Hong Kong love story. My stomach was bored by rolled pressed meats and half cups of half-cold tea. In a bored sulk, my feet fattened themselves beyond the scope of my sandal straps. A long boredom, spiked with good puddings, bad wines, and terror in twinges. That hard, banging pulse as the engines scream towards takeoff, or the sudden heart drop of turbulence. If I'd anticipated tearing night-long terror, I'd have stayed at home. It's night, and we're hellishly tired. We've slept little between a crashing late-night storm and the first high-rise rooster of the day. It's dark ahead. My big-eyed children are about to recede to the far side of the globe. And Kate says, as we settle into our usual over-the-wing position, I've got a bad feeling about this flight. White, hot panic. I'm molten lead in my seat, this instant death trap. I look passionately around for some chance clue she's got it wrong. Where are the doe-eyed stewardesses who nurtured us so tenderly from Auckland to here? This is another crew altogether. This is the night crew. The crew that all but failed stewardship training for subtle personal shortcomings. They lack easy charm, the glib projection of reassurance. This crew strains to smile as it hands out orange juice with brisk efficiency. And fellow passengers, some brash, disgruntled Germans up ahead are ordering more blankets and early exchange of magazines. Nearby is a bunch of surly Roman nationals, homeward bound or unbound, as is more probable. They're a swarthy, lack-eyed lot who, with us and the majority of Asians, constitute a dishevelled, fretful collection. The offscourings of several nations scraped together for this doomed flight. I wrestle and sigh in my seat. What can I do? Senseless to jump off into the Hong Kong night. Besides, Adele'd think we were fools. The way she's tucking into the first peanuts of the trip, flicking through the music selection, settling herself in. The plane's rolling now. The lights of Hong Kong smudge together and we're pressed back, hips into seats, hearts into mouths, roaring towards takeoff, roaring with ominous depth and reverberation towards takeoff. Kate grips my hand as a burst of dirty smoke rips up from the undercarriage. We swap a glance of pure horror. I squeak, "We'll be okay." But I know we won't be okay. Our impossibly heavy container is rattling and banging its way into the sky while, with the menace of a nightmare, the stewardesses go on parceling out drinks and snacks, anything to keep us quiet. I understand that one of two things will happen on this flight. It's just a matter of waiting. One, we'll explode. A quick end, but we might get some warning for which I must be vigilant. Smoke, a tongue of flame, popping rivets on the wing 3 feet away. The pilot's voice. There is a pilot, surely. Calm, overlaying panic, then white out, black out, and falling. Two. And this seems more likely. There'll be a hijacking. One of our glowering fellow passengers will rise from his seat and thread between outstretched legs, shooting randomly as he makes his way to the cockpit to demand that we land on the last litre of fuel in a 50-metre Algerian airstrip. Death or maiming, either way. The plane evens out. Seatbelt lights go off and the strange roar becomes intermittent. In uneven haste, the meals arrive, smelling as antiseptic as a mortuary. I try eating, but my mouth has no secretions. I drink instead. Water. Juice. Water again. Although I'm dying, I refuse the beguiling release offered by a glass or two of red. I'll go clear-eyed and clean-mouthed. Soon everyone is putting on green airline socks, pulling up green rugs, until we look like a clutch of pupating caterpillars, or of twisted bodies covered awaiting identification.
1: The stewardesses snatch up the last trays and extinguish the lights. I make the first of many trips down the aisle. Fright and overhydration keep me hopping. I soon get the knack, stand on my seat, two quick steps on my companion's armrest and jump to the floor. Every screeching flush of the loo is like a body sucked into the black sky. Back to our row and jump, hop, hop, sit. Up, hop, hop, jump, flush, suck, screech. Back and forth, all night. Kate and I take polaramines dispensed by a stewardess, only too keen to stop our staring eyes. Kate's one works. Mine sends me into 10 tiny sleeps from which I lurch, inwardly thrashing, panicked, time and again. I must be alert for the first precursor of the event. That subtle shift in engine tone, the green-socked gunman rising from his seat. I pray, relinquish my life, picture God with model plane between conscientious fingers. But the cocktail of exhaustion, terror, and flight from home is too potent. Inside this dark missile, I can't grasp the perfect love that casts out fear. Sleep eludes me. The stewardesses alarm me with their sudden absence. My companions exasperate me, sleeping through my sighs. My heart rocks my body. They might wake and find me dead from fright. But somewhere in the northern morning, a miracle. Over the dark mass of Turkey, strung like fairy lights with its 100 wild towns, any one of which, option 3, could shoot this tube of infidels out of the sky, a green peeling of light appears, signaling

0: I'm surrounded by dear fellow travellers, and I'm soon wishing them a silent bon appetit as I tuck into my darling little Italian sausages, creamy Swiss yogurt, and slivers of vast, never mind genetically modified, strawberries.
1: 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Please retune to 7245 kHz in the 41-metre band. Once again, retune now to 7245 kHz in the 41-metre band. 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

0: RNZ Pacific News. Kia ora, I'm Kaya Selby. Fiji's much-anticipated roadmap for constitutional reform is now public, after being tabled during a special sitting of Parliament today. The 236-page Constitution Review Commission report, which includes a new draft constitution, was endorsed by Prime Minister Sitiveni Mbuka's cabinet last week. Ilia Satoru reports.
1: The Constitution Review Commission was set up in March, and after conducting nationwide consultations on Fiji's 2013 constitution, it delivered its report to the President on the 30th of August. The report sets out the Commission's findings and recommends a new constitution and sweeping changes designed to overhaul Fiji's governance. Ahead of the report being formally tabled in Parliament, Mr. Rambuka's government had already hinted that Fiji could have a new constitution in place by Christmas Eve. Since gaining independence, Fiji has had four constitutions.
0: The chair of Fiji's National HIV Outbreak and Cluster Response Task Force says pre-exposure medication has been introduced as the country battles an HIV crisis. The country's government declared a national HIV emergency last week. Dr. Jason Mitchell told Morning Report that pre-exposure prophylaxis has been introduced in the last few months, but uptake has been slow.
2: Despite the knowledge that HIV is on the rise and people, there's a lot of scare tactics going on, it hasn't resulted in an uptick in the use of pre-exposure prophylaxis. So the onus is on us and part of the task force and the government of Fiji to really promote the availability of pre-exposure prophylaxis in the population. There's no limits to who can take it.
0: Dr. Mitchell says new interventions take time to be accepted by the community. The Vanuatu Maritime Safety Authority has confirmed the end of search efforts for those still missing from the recent MV Matui tragedy. The cargo vessel, which was used for inter-island ferrying, capsized and sank in rough seas between Santo and Ambai 9 days ago, with dozens of people feared dead. The authority's Deputy Commissioner for International and Legal Affairs, Lloyd Fikiasi, says there are two confirmed deaths, 14 survivors and 38 people reported as missing. He says with the search concluded, the government will appoint an independent investigation into the sinking and the safety system and civil claims by family members. Guam's governor wants formal consultation over a proposed deep-sea lease sale in federal waters off the Mariana Islands. Governor Lu Leonguero says Guam was left out of a process afforded to the CNMI. Her letter to US officials says the proposed lease area is about 77 kilometres from Guam.

0: compared with approximately 92 kilometres from Saipan. She says the federal environmental assessment anticipates potential impacts on port and infrastructure in both Guam and the Marianas. She has asked the Interior Department to provide Guam with the notice and allow the full 60-day review period. The Bougainville police chief says 9 people are in custody following the violent attack at Panguna Mine 9 days ago. Armed men are alleged to have entered the copper mine site and set fire to machinery belonging to Indian company Lloyds Metals and Energy Limited, whose staff were also reportedly attacked. PNG Media reported that one man was killed as a result of a subsequent shootout involving police and alleged suspects. The national newspaper reports Police Chief Francis Tokuda saying they are still searching for another 19 men who were involved in the attack on Lloyd's infrastructure. He says police are maintaining a presence at Panguna to monitor developments on the ground. A senior Papua New Guinea MP says PNG must be mindful of the risks related to the response of other countries to the outcome of Bougainville's quest for independence. The result of Bougainville's 2019 referendum, in which 97.7% of Bougainvillians voted for independence, was finally tabled in PNG's parliament last month. The date for parliament's decision on whether to approve the result is set to be announced next month. MP Karenga Kua says one thing PNG must factor in is the international response.
1: If the vote fails, Bougainville moves ahead and unilaterally declares independence, how will our foreign partners react to that declaration? That is a risk and danger area where Papua New Guinea does not control.
0: In New Zealand, a joint Australian-New Zealand police operation has seen more than 1,200 people charged and 86 kilograms of illicit drugs seized in just 5 days. The two countries make up the Australia and New Zealand Illicit Drug Working Group. The week of action last week saw 254 kilograms of methamphetamine seized between the two countries, along with 716 kilograms of cannabis and 16 kilograms of heroin. It also recovered 2 million Australian in cash, 17 vehicles and 71 firearms. New Zealand First leader Winston Peters insists his party wrote its own health policy, which appears near identical to content on a campaign group's website. The group is called Make New Zealand Healthy, which is also the title of New Zealand First's policy. Winston Peters says New Zealand First has been working with them for years and is the only party that listened to them.
2: We agree with substantially a lot of their policies, but we spent a lot of time studying other countries as well, and it's in our foundation principles 33 years ago.
0: Winston Peters says reporting suggesting New Zealand First had copied the group is, quote, dumbo and, quote, stupid. In world news, major US television networks say they're boycotting their pooled coverage of the White House in protest at the Trump administration's decision to ban 3 media outlets. The 3 are suing the White House in response. The BBC's Gary O'Donoghue reports.
3: Donald Trump's decision to exclude CNN, MSN Now and Politico from the White House entirely is a significant escalation in his battle with the so-called Fourth Estate. The organizations argue the White House ban violates their First Amendment constitutional rights because they're being excluded on the basis of their reporting and their editorial viewpoint. The president has labelled them as providers of fake news, which he says has grown like a cancer and is a threat to national security.
0: And in sport, the Papua New Guinea Rugby Union says it has implemented significant structural reforms as it vies to have its suspension from World Rugby lifted. The reforms include the establishment of a compliance and oversight committee to strengthen governance, accountability and inclusivity. The union's interim president, Vincent Karawa, says they have been working with World Rugby, Oceania Rugby and the PNG Olympic Committee to address the sanctions imposed in 2024, which saw them suspended from World Rugby programs.
4: I would say that the progress that we've done so far, when you look at the compliance committee, in a way we're quite serious about the situation of Pindu Rugby is in. That's why we're making sure that the administration is done correctly, especially in terms of accountability and transparency.
0: Karawa says the union continues to work on getting their suspension lifted. And that's the news.
5: Good day. This is Pacific Waves from RNZ Pacific. I'm Susanna Suisuki. Coming on the show today, a second deadly maritime incident in 2 months has struck Papua New Guinea's East New Britain. Bougainville's long road to independence could be getting even longer. And it was a big weekend for Pacific sports. A search is ongoing in Papua New Guinea's East New Britain province for 4 people still missing after a boat capsized in rough seas in the weekend. Police say 14 people were on board the banana boat when it left Kokopo for the Duke of York Islands on Saturday afternoon. The provincial police commander, Amanda Cates, told Pacific Waves a warning had already been issued about strong winds and rough seas.
6: They left Kokopo Beach boat parking area late in the afternoon, so we're thinking about 4:35 p.m. and heading over to Duke of York, which is normally a straight shot run, but at 12 o'clock there was huge seas and winds through, so a wind warning and a small boat alert was put out to say please don't travel.
5: Kate says the boat was carrying goods from the market and 8 of the passengers were wearing life jackets. 6 were not. She says the boat was then hit by huge swells in the same area where another vessel capsized in July, killing 27 people.
6: On the 18th of July 2026, a boat left Pigeon Island travelling back to Kokopo, and just between Pigeon Island and Kokopo there is a bit of a channel there and huge swells and capsized the boat on the 18th of July, and this one virtually in the same spot. Huge swells swamped the boat and all passengers were jettisoned into the water.
5: A search and rescue operation was launched with police joining disaster authorities. Kate says 5 more people were later rescued, including 2 women found clinging to rocks and a man who spent the night keeping a 6-month-old baby and an 11-year-old girl above water.
6: So we quickly put the 6-month-old and the 11-year-old onto the PPV Manning, and the banana boat took the man who was absolutely physically exhausted over to the Atom Walk because he'd held up the 11-year-old and the little baby all night trying to keep their heads above water, so he was just an absolute hero.
5: 1 person has died while 9 survivors have been accounted for. Kate says the search and rescue operation will continue despite strong winds.
6: We're pretty good here. It probably won't be as organised as it has been over the last 2 days, but it'll ease off. But every small boat and every shipping company will be notified to keep an eye out for the coastline.
5: One of the major issues was that the boat was overloaded.
6: So at the moment we had a banana boat which is licensed to carry no more than 8 passengers. It has to carry 8 life jackets and it has to have a certain weight limit. There's a line on the boat. If it sinks below that, it's over capacity and usually we'll stop the boat. But this week has been absolutely one of the busiest ones we've had.
5: The incident comes after the sinking of the MV Matsui in Vanuatu, which has renewed attention on maritime safety in the Pacific. However, Kate says she doesn't believe the incident in East New Britain doesn't point to a wider problem with boat safety. Instead, she says the province needs a more reliable way for people on the outer islands to travel.
6: What they do need here is in these strong winds and strong swells, they need an alternative. Banana boats between Kokopo and the Duke of York is not the safest way to travel on a regular basis. We need a ferry and we need a reliable transport system so they can actually get to from Duke of York to Kokopo to do their business. And I'm hoping to see some really good initiatives come out of this tragedy and the tragedy from the 18th of July.
5: That was East New Britain Provincial Police Commander Amanda Cates speaking to Pacific Waves. Bougainvilleans may have to wait even longer than they originally expected on whether Papua New Guinea's parliament will approve their votes for independence. The result of Bougainville's 2019 referendum, in which 97.7% of Bougainvilleans voted for independence, was finally tabled in PNG's parliament last month. The date for Parliament's decision on the matter is set to be announced next month, but all signs point to a longer-term process for Bougainville's future. Johnny Blades has more.
7: PNG's Parliament has the final say on whether to ratify Bougainville's overwhelming vote for independence. It took almost 7 years for the result to make it to Parliament, testing the patience of Bougainvillians. But as noted by the regional member for Bougainville in the Parliament, Peter Tiamalili, the tabling of the result is not the end of the process.
8: It makes the beginning of Parliament's direct and solemn consideration of the question placed before it by the people of Bougainville. This matter must never be reduced to petition politics. It must not become a contest between government and the opposition, nor should it become a source of division between Bougainville and the rest of Papua New Guinea.
7: While it remains unlikely that a majority of Papua New Guinea MPs would vote to grant Bougainville independence, the Prime Minister James Marape and others have given indications that a longer time frame could come into play. They suggest PNG wouldn't necessarily give a final answer of yes or no to Bougainville in the short term, but rather push the decision back over a period of years, possibly more than a decade, to give Bougainville time to build its economy and governance to be able to stand on its own feet before the decision is revisited. Peter Tiamalili says the Melanesian framework that's been guiding both sides in their process over the referendum result provides a pathway.
8: There may have been ambiguity in some parts of the peace agreement, but because of the wisdom of the past leaders who created and crafted the peace agreement, those ambiguity speak right to the heart of the Melanesian way of deconflicting, that we must continue to have a dialogue and that peace will be found and solutions will be found through constant dialogue.
7: One complicating factor is that the autonomous Bougainville government, through its president Ishmael Totowama, has said Bougainville's plan is to declare independence in the year 2030, no matter how the parliament votes. But the MP for Sina Sina Yongamugal, Karenga Kwa, points out that the Burnham Accord, signed in New Zealand last year by both PNG and Bougainville, saw them agree to be bound by any decision of the parliament. They also agreed to maintain ongoing dialogue.
1: So that is an assurance, some level of comfort to all of us to know that, firstly, people should not react unilaterally to any outcomes. People should not resort to violence. We should all cooperate to maintain peace, harmony, good order, good governance. And then we talk. We sit down and talk about what we will do going forward.
7: He cited a poem read by the MP for Central Bougainville, Tim Marsew, earlier in the year in the House Tambaran, likening the Bougainville issue to the tide. It will come today, then it will come tomorrow, and then the day after.
1: It is within his contemplation as a leader of Bougainville that we might not be able to resolve it successfully to the satisfaction of the people of Bougainville. However, we must not give up hope. We keep talking about it, keep coming back, refresh the issues, recharge the issues, keep talking about it, till hopefully one day it gets resolved.
7: Some commentators have noted the parallels between the long quests for independence by Bougainvillians and West Papuans. But a West Papuan community leader who lives in PNG, Frank Makanue, says the parallels are limited because under Indonesian rule, West Papuans have little to no agency to be able to exercise self-determination.
9: The Bougainville leadership must be proud that they have standing to negotiate independence from a secessionist point of view. And I do not have that as a West Papuan person. I do not have standing at all. The PNG government has come this far to resolve the Bougainvillian issue. It has come, you know, like halfway. It's prepared to go halfway, in my opinion. Just follow the process. Trust the process. You'll get your independence eventually.
7: Frank Makanue warns that threats, unilateral timelines and declarations from Bougainville's leadership are creating resentment among Papua New Guinea politicians.
9: But they must understand that we need to change the constitution for them to be able to... I think they also have to understand international law in this regard. This is a secessionist movement and it's not an outright independent that's normally accorded under the international law, where it says all peoples have right to self-determination. This isn't about that. This is about a group of people wanting to break away from a government they agreed to in the first place.
7: In the meantime, Bougainville's government faces huge challenges, not just in keeping the expectations of its people grounded in reality, but also of maintaining peace. A violent attack on a mining company at Panguna Mine just over a week ago, which resulted in at least one death, came as a setback after many years of peace, and suggests that the Bougainville peace agreement may be fragile.
5: Time now for our Pacific Sports Chat, where three teams have secured their World Cup spots in their different sports following World Cup qualifications over the past week and weekend. Our senior sports journalist Ilie Satora joins me for a talanoa on the weekend sports roundup. Bula Ilie, exciting to see Samoa and Tonga qualify for the Netball World Cup. Can you take us through how they managed to do that?
10: Yes, certainly exciting to see that Tonga and Samoa have both qualified for the Netball World Cup following their Oceania Championship matches and performances in Nuku'alofa over the past week. The Tongan Tala played at the 2023 World Cup, and now they have qualified for the 2027 event, which will be hosted by Australia. Both teams did so well during the Oceania Championship, and they dominated, virtually just dominated. Tonga finished off undefeated after beating Samoa in the final 71-63. Coach Jekua Pori Make Simpson said, you know, the team is over the moon. They had worked very hard while they were preparing. They used the Commonwealth Games, where they were the only Pacific team to qualify, as their warm-up tournament. They did very well over there. And then they went home to Nuku'alofa and displayed their power when they went through the Oceania Championship undefeated. The win over Samoa came on top of earlier wins, where they had defeated Fiji 72-60, they defeated Papua New Guinea 71-47, and the Cook Islands 81-55. The Samoa team, they also did well. They qualified through wins over Papua New Guinea, 72-56, a close 56-50 victory over Fiji, and a 72-50 defeat of the Cook Islands. Tefai Moana Samoa head coach Natalie Matthews says that while the team lost the final, she was proud of the team's performance. Proud that the senior players led and their debutants were able to match up, and they would obviously have learned a lot from that, and now heading into the World Cup next year, that experience would be something that they would rely on.
5: Both New Caledonia and Tahiti have also qualified for World Cups in football. How did that happen?
10: Yeah, both New Caledonia and Tahiti have qualified for FIFA World Cups in football in their respective age categories, right? Tahiti qualified for the FIFA Under-20 World Cup after a 2-1 win in their semi-final match in Apia, Samoa. They defeated the Solomon Islands in that semi-final match and qualified for the final. So in the process, they've qualified for the FIFA Under-20 World Cup, and they join New Zealand, who are the champions of Oceania, even though Tahiti lost to them in the final. Both New Zealand and Tahiti now qualify for the FIFA Under-20 World Cup. In the Oceania Under-16 Championship, which was held in Honiara, New Caledonia defeated Fiji 1-0 in the semi-final to secure their spot at the FIFA Under-17 World Cup in Morocco next year. They join New Zealand, who they lost to in the final, as the Oceania teams that will be playing at the FIFA Under-20 Women's World Cup. The interesting thing for New Caledonia is that their Under-16 team that will be playing in the Under-17 tournament follows the Under-19 team that won the World Cup qualifier last year and played over the past week at the FIFA Under-20 Women's World Cup, and they were able to score their first ever goal in a World Cup.
5: And in rugby, what's the latest from the weekend and who made the news?
10: Yeah, some mixed results in rugby over the weekend as far as Fiji and Samoa are concerned. The good news is the Fijiana women's rugby team, they defeated Hong Kong China 54-26 and managed their second win at the World Rugby Women's Challenger Series in Hong Kong. Fiji dominated after, you know, having a bit of a struggle initially, but they managed to score 6 tries in the first half and dominated Hong Kong China. Hong Kong China obviously came back stronger in the second half, but Fiji just had too much power, and they managed to score their second win. Unfortunately for Manusina Samoa, they lost 61-21 to Spain in their second round match. The previous weekend, Manusina had a big loss to the Netherlands in their first round match, but they came back in this game. And they were able to score 3 converted tries, which is a big improvement from their first game. And those tries coming through Brumby's second row, Easter Savelio, who scored first straight after the resumption of the second half, and she bagged her second in the 52nd minute. Then Drena Falanico managed to score the third, even though Manusina were reduced to 14 players after a yellow card shown to Machiko Silila Fepuleai. They would have taken that improvement. Being able to score tries, cross the line as a big positive, and their defensive play in that second half as they work on their next game and the last in the series where they will face Hong Kong China.
5: That's Pacific Waves for today. For all episodes, head over to rnz.co.nz/Pacific. 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
11: Big fella, hello through and welcome everyone talk lo Melanesia update. Me Koroi Hawkins. This time they me join him now, team from Buzz FM lo Vanuatu.
12: Welcome to Vanuatu Nightly News. I'm Lynette Melinamu, leading the news this evening. Pacific leaders to advocate for Pacific issues at UNGA. 38 public servants graduate from a Women in Leadership program. New Zealand expert confirms historic fur seal sighting on Futuna. Lelepa community mourns MV Matui victims and calls for greater boat safety. And Vanuatu secures first 3 points at MSG Cup. And now the news in detail. Pacific Islands Forum leaders are attending the 81st United Nations General Assembly in New York from September the 21st to the 28th, presenting a united regional voice on key Pacific concerns. Led by Palau President Surangel Whips Jr., leaders will promote priorities including climate change, sustainable development, ocean governance, development, finance, and rising sea levels. They will also highlight the Pacific Resilience Facility and efforts to reach its $500 million funding target by the end of 2026. The forum says stronger international partnerships are needed to turn commitments into action and build resilience. Discussions will also support preparations for upcoming climate meetings in Fiji, Tuvalu, and Turkey. 38 Vanuatu public servants have graduated from the Women in Leadership program, with ceremonies held in Tafea and Sanma this September. This program, supported by the Vanuatu Australia Partnership, USP and VIPAM, develops skills in communications, mentoring, teamwork, decision-making, problem-solving, and inclusive leadership. The graduates come from several ministries and provinces, including agriculture, finance, infrastructure, and community services. 8 men also participated as champions of inclusive leadership. The program aims to increase women's participation in leadership while encouraging men, institutions, and families to support inclusive workplaces. Organizers say stronger leadership skills can improve public services, teamwork, and coordination across government. A New Zealand marine mammal expert has confirmed that a seal recently spotted on Futuna Island is a young New Zealand fur seal known as kekeno in Maori. The animal was discovered in Sinau Beach and was photographed by local residents. New Zealand Department of Conservation expert Hannah Hendricks said young fur seals can travel long distances, especially during winter and spring, and have occasionally been recorded in tropical Pacific waters. The seal showed no visible signs of injury or distress. Residents were advised to keep at least 20 meters away, avoiding feeding it, keep dogs away, and never block its route to the sea. The Lelepal community in North Efate has held a mourning ceremony for victims of the MV Matui tragedy, in which two people died and 37 remain missing after the vessel sank on September the 11th while travelling from Santo to Ambai. Chiefs and community members gathered at the Nakamal before walking to the shoreline to lay flowers at sea. Chief Nata Matewia III said Lelepa has strong historical and family connections with people from Panama. He also urged communities, boat operators and authorities to improve maritime safety, ensure vessels carry enough life jackets and conduct proper safety checks. He warned people to respect marine conditions and weather warnings. And to end, Vanuatu has secured its first 3 points in the MSG Prime Minister's Cup after defeating host nation Fiji 1-0 at HFC Bank Stadium in Suva. The victory came after Vanuatu lost its opening match against Papua New Guinea, giving the team an important opportunity to recover. The first half ended goalless, despite chances for both teams. Vanuatu finally broke the deadlock in the 70th minute when Kaltfer Bill Kaltak scored the winning goal. Fiji pushed for an equaliser in the final stages, but Vanuatu's defences held firm. Vanuatu delegation's head, Harry Addison, said the victory keeps the team's tournament hopes alive. And that brings us to the end of Vanuatu Nightly News. I'm Lynette Melenamu, wishing you a very good evening.
11: And hem now, Melanesian Update Program, Nikoroi Hawkins. Thank you to Mas for tuning in. Yusa Kasim Okata up-to-date news and current affairs lo website blo mifala rnzi.com and mifala stop too lo Facebook and lo Twitter. 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
13: Now it is time to talk to someone who knows a lot about things I don't know a lot about. Marina Fagaiva has never been afraid to speak up. Journalist, broadcaster, youth advocate who has proudly amplified the voice of Pacifica in rainbow communities, bravely sharing her own story along the way. Now, by definition, I don't know much about life as a Pacifica trans woman, but Marina does. Marina, how are you? Good morning. And what is life really like as an out and proud Pacifica person?
14: Tēnā koe, Whare. Hariwiki o te reo Māori. Thank you for having me.
13: Thank you for being here.
14: What a very loaded question to start the interview off with. I suppose that is what I'm trying to figure out at the moment. It's about 10 months now since I began my medical transition, aka starting on hormones and that sort of thing. And it has been a walk of ups and downs. And I'm just learning to relish in it all, the good, the bad, and the ugly.
13: Yeah, I didn't mean for it to be a loaded question. I meant it to, you know, start the conversation because it's not something, you know, that I understand. I mean, maybe if we take it back to being a young Marina, who was she? What was life like for you?
14: I think growing up, unlike many of my trans peers, I was interested in all of the girl things, but I was also interested in all of the boy things. You could say that I was pretty androgynous, but in saying that, I was raised in a devout Catholic household, and like many Pacifica, just really immersed in that faith aspect. And so there wasn't much wiggle room to explore my femininity and kind of the aspects of my identity that I have now immersed myself in. You know, I was raised by a solo mom, grandparents. The family dynamic was sort of fragmented to begin with, and I felt like I needed to shoulder a lot of that external struggle with not much room to explore within myself.
13: Right, right. I mean, and being brought up by a solo mum, that's very defining for a lot of people. That obviously would have shaped the person you are.
14: Absolutely. I remember distinctly the day that my mum walked into a work and income office in Mangere, and I remember sitting on the floor playing with my toys as a young mum. She had asked for an unemployment benefit. She had graduated with an honours degree by this point, but it was very difficult for her to attain work. And I think I look up to my mum a lot in terms of her resilience, her ambition, but also her womanhood. And a big part of me transitioning was looking at her getting ready in the morning, doing her makeup, straightening her hair, putting on the most beautiful dresses. It was all very inspiring to me and a level of femininity that I aspire to even now.
13: Wow, this is incredible. And Marina, you've not only are you transitioning, but you have used your story to inspire others. In fact, you've been recognised by the YWCA as one of their young change makers for 2026. You're out and proud, and what, you know, you have to speak out about so many stereotypes and tropes, I guess, that the media place on this. Is that where your leadership has come from?
14: I think that much of my transition has been marked by a desire to see myself represented in the ether, as it were. I didn't have any trans family members, friends, really, to look to in some search of guidance when I first began my transition. I kind of did everything myself, and it was quite lonely initially. You have the internet as a massive resource, lots of tools, and I'm so grateful for that because I wouldn't have known how to seek hormones and that sort of thing. But I think that where I'm at in my journey right now is trying to inspire those like me who didn't have anyone to look to.
13: Yeah, totally. And that's what you've been recognised for. And what was it like then in a Pacifica community, highly religious, you're also trans? How did that go down? Or how is it going down?
14: Yeah, I would say that it's in a state of going down.
13: Yes, in a state of going down. How is it going down?
14: Yeah, it's a very, how would I describe it, a delicate conversation to have, especially when you are considering elders, i.e. my grandparents, who play a very integral role in my life, who have raised in a very different generation. Many in their generation actually did not complete their schooling and certainly weren't given the access to resources and learning around who trans people, who gay people are. It simply wasn't a thing, despite the existence of whawhawhine and other Pacific queer identities. I don't think, even to an extent now, it has been normalised. And, you know, those relationships I hold dear to me. There's a concept in Samoa and in various other parts of the Pacific called the va. And the va is the relational space that you hold with anyone, anything. And I really want to honour that va with my grandparents. It's a conversation that I don't think I've put a closed loop on. I actually find it very difficult for me to be around certain family members. It's almost as if I'm in another world when I'm in their orbit, because I live this very flamboyant, extravagant, feminine life, and then it's brought down a few notches when I'm around them. And it's difficult for me because I try to hold grace for those in my life who I really love but simply haven't caught up to the whole trans thing.
13: Yes, and it's interesting you mentioned whawhawhini. That's a question I've always wanted to ask. Yeah, that's an accepted and somewhat, I guess, ancient part of Samoan culture, but still you're not accepted for the way that you've chosen to be.
14: Whawhawhini have been integral to Samoan and wider Pacific societies for ages, but like many other things, colonialism forced our people to turn the other way. And I think what was once an accepted practice became outlawed, and it's had reverberations till now. There are many Pacific nations who have still criminalized homosexuality, and there's this massive stigma existing within the Pacific around gay and trans people. It's sad, but it's also something that I'm looking at as part of my master's research. So I'm currently a month away from submitting my dissertation, and the topic of that is looking at how the New Zealand media covered Israel Folau's termination from Rugby Australia. Now, with whawhawhini come in is that, you know, we have the existence of queer identities within the Pacific, but then you also have religion intertwined within that. And so it's very complex, it's layered, and it's a conversation that needs to happen more often, I think.
13: Yeah, and that brings up the subject of the media. You've worked in the media here in New Zealand. You've seen the media from both sides. Where does that, you know, what have you learnt from that, seeing how it's created and how it affects people like yourself?
14: That's a very good question. I actually used to, in another life, work at RNZ, and I led RNZ's coverage of the formal government apology for the Dawn raids, which was probably one of the most poignant moments in my career and really a testament to why I entered the profession in the first instance. You ask any Māori Pacific journo out there why they chose to become a journo, and they'll tell you it's because they weren't represented in what they watched, what they heard, what they read. It wasn't whole and authentic to what we know as the most truest form of Māori Pacific expression, life. And I grew up in South Auckland, so the effects of that were multiplied. And I saw firsthand, you know, in shows like Police 10/7 and even watching the 6 p.m. news, you weren't seeing an overly positive representation of Pasifika. And that is why I went into journalism school.
13: Yeah, yeah, very inspiring. Marina Whagaiva is with us at 16 minutes to 12 on RNZ Saturday morning. I'm Paddy Gower. And Marina, you mentioned 10/7 there because this is one area of your work where you have had some influence. You know, your criticism of the way that Pacifica communities were depicted on that show actually, you know, really sparked a national conversation about it, didn't it? A big one.
14: Well, I began my career at TVNZ. I was bright-eyed, bushy-tailed, very young, actually. I was 19 years old. And in this very building that I'm coming to you from today, I built my chops in the industry, but I also saw what was wrong. And one of those things was the show Police 10/7, and I recognize all its entertainment value, and certainly even in Pacific communities, the show is heralded as a thing of comedy, as a thing of introspection, as to how, you know, parts of our community can live. And I didn't take a fancy to that. And despite me working at TVNZ, I remember writing a spin-off article about how it needed to be axed. And that followed calls by my dear friend, my late friend, Whaanana Efeso Collins, to take down the show. It had been years since it first aired, and I don't think it had done more good than bad. And then shortly after that article was published on the spin-off, the show was axed. So there you go.
13: Yeah, and we're talking about life as a trans woman, and, you know, lots of people know what's going on out in the world with various sort of laws and different things about different rules wanting to come back in. New Zealand First in this country wants to define a woman as an adult human biological female and a man as an adult human biological male. How would that affect you, a law like that?
14: Oh, man. I find it really, really sad. And the member who brought that bill to the House, Jenny Marcroft, is Māori. And there is an existence of takatāpui Māori queer identities held strongly and firmly within Māoridom. So I find that insulting. But also, since why are we trying to become the UK? Why are we trying to become America? We do just fine here in Aotearoa, accepting people in all shapes and sizes. And I just don't find it to be productive in any way. The insinuation that women's safety is risked by trans women being allowed to enter women's restrooms is dangerous. I mean, as a trans woman, I worry enough, and I am always considering how people feel and will react to my mere existence. To go into the toilet actually is very, it's a big thing for me to even go in there. I'll be in there for like 30 seconds, but I do about 10 minutes of thinking beforehand. And earlier this year, I was invited onto an exchange program. It's organized by the Japanese government. It's called the Ship for World Youth. Helen Clark was part of the first one. And a whole bunch of young delegates from around 14 different countries. And as part of that exchange program, I was asked not to use the women's restrooms. I was asked to use unisex toilets, and everyone was assigned to a cabin. I was the only one who didn't bunk with anyone else. I bunked by myself because of the bathroom thing. And that was jarring, because that's not how we do it here in Aotearoa. So yeah, a bit of a triggering conversation that we're having here. And funnily enough, it's a conversation that doesn't have trans women present in enough.
13: Yes, and yeah, that must have been quite the experience.
14: Yeah, it was. I think that exchange program was great. You know, the Japanese people are very stoic. They keep to themselves. They are indifferent and very uniform. And for a trans woman to come on board would have been an adjustment for that, for them, I understand. Equally, however, I feel like, you know, it was an adjustment for me. I was being introduced to a new world, removed from all of my support systems back at home. It was a wonderful experience, but that toilet thing did niggle me a bit. Yeah.
13: Yeah, and in terms of this transition, what advice do you have for other young people who are listening? This is all part of your mahi. This is why you've been recognised by the YWCA as a change maker. What is your message for people out there as they try and navigate this journey, including parents, you know, like your grandparents or like your mum who find it tough as well?
14: It's definitely been a journey that I've had my loved ones walk alongside me with. And I would say, you know, make sure that you have a really strong support system, whoever that is. That may be your blood family, that may be your chosen family, that may be your friends. Have those people there to catch you when you fall, because transitioning, I think, is only the start. You know, it's one thing to hop on hormones, but, you know, that is the beginning of all sorts of physical and mental changes that you undergo. And a lot of that you feel like you have to carry by yourself. That's how I feel right now, actually. But it's bringing in those that you love, even though they may not understand, they can definitely hear you out. And I've tried so much within my own journey not to push anyone away, again, holding grace for those who may come from different backgrounds and upbringings, because, you know, if you can fight for those relationships, oh, it'll just make a world of difference. This journey has been the most trying thing I've ever had to do in my life, but also the most rewarding. And I definitely don't want to sit in that by myself. Yeah.
13: Yeah, and I want you to talk to us a bit about the words that you left, the last words, actually, of your bio on the YWCA page, which I read and I was very, very inspired by. And this is what you wrote about. You said, "Everything you need is already within you. You will glow brighter when you decide to put yourself first." Tell us about what you mean by this.
14: Oh, yes. It is about this time last year that I knew in my heart that I needed to transition. It's a truth that I had been running away from for a very long time. And most of that came from, what would other people think? How will people react when I break this news to them? I think I had naturally been heading in that direction anyway, and it would have been noticeable. But for words to be put next to how I was feeling was an entirely different kettle of fish. And I'll be honest in saying that, you know, I indulged in, you know, a bit of substance use. I ran away from my truth in terms of, you know, not being able to get out of bed in the morning, pushing everyone away from me. But the minute that light bulb went off in my head and I was like, nah, who am I doing this for? At the end of the day, it's me. Once I realized that, oh, I just felt so free. And that is how I feel right now. I feel the most free I have ever been.
13: Absolutely beautiful words. And I just want to give you some more beautiful words from our listeners. Ed has messaged to say, "Marina is so inspiring, and I hope the current negative political climate will change to be more inclusive, because we miss out on such talent, such wisdom, and such understanding." Another text of messaging to say, "Marina, what an incredible and inspiring woman Marina is. Thank you for letting her share her story."
14: Oh,
13: how does beautiful that make you feel stuff. To hear those sort of words from our listeners?
14: Oh, it makes me feel warm and fuzzy, Patty. I feel really happy to hear that. It really, you know, I have been surrounded by so much support within my transition, and there have been a few outliers, people who have had to say otherwise about who I choose to be, but for the most part, I think, you know, trans people are very accepted, and that's the kind of energy that I choose to uphold in my life.
13: Thank you very much, Marina Faga-Eva, for speaking to us today. Enjoy your weekend.
14: And same to you. Good to chat with you, Patty. Take care.
13: Really good to chat with you as well. Thank you so much.
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15: Time for Friday Food. And Tom Newfield is from the Earl in Christchurch. He joins us now. Hey, Tom.
16: Hey, Jesse, how are you today?
15: Good. How's HOSPO going?
16: Oh, pretty good, man. Everyone's got a bit of a spring in their step down here. The weather's beautiful and we've got lots of happening. So, yeah, it's a real good energy at the moment. And obviously that announcement of the big festival coming up has got everyone pretty excited for a good summer ahead.
15: Yeah, there's such a buzz in Christchurch, isn't there? And I had an international guy who was asking me for advice on where to eat. I gave him a couple of restaurants and he called and no one could get him in. It just seems like HOSPO is absolutely thriving.
16: Well, I'm not going to lie to you. I am sitting out the back of Ill at the moment on an upside-down crate, taking a five-minute break because I've just had a pretty busy lunch and I've got to get back in there for dinner service. So it's all go down here at the moment, which is really great. Yeah, and the sun's shining, so, you know, it's not a bad day for it.
15: Remind us of your restaurant, where it is and what you do.
16: My restaurant's called Earl, which is 128 Litchfield Street, just 200 metres down from the brand new stadium. We're a European bistro, open for lunch and dinner, and we also do a pretty famous pasta night on a Tuesday, which has kind of taken off over the last couple of years.
15: Did you say pasta?
16: Yeah, so we do a pasta and wine deal. It's just $28. You get a half pasta and a glass of wine for $28. And every single week, my chef and I come up with a brand new menu. So it changes every week. We always do two pastas. There's always a couple of like entrees and side dishes and, of course, something sweet. And that we started that just after COVID, thinking it would just, you know, keep us busy for a couple of weeks. And that's, what, you know, 7 or 8 years ago now. So we're still going, and it's probably one of our biggest nights of the year.
15: Yeah, that's cool. Really cool. And you've got a recipe for us today. I think, suffer from a bit of a lack of confidence cooking fish, and often you hear with fish, well, just treat it delicately, a little butter, maybe a squeeze of lemon, don't do anything else. This is more of a treat them mean, keep them keen approach to fish, and you've got a nice meaty fish to do it with, Tom, hapuku.
16: Yeah, well, the sauce kind of does all the work in this, which it does all the heavy lifting. You don't really have to, you know, once you've made the sauce, you just drop the beautiful fish, you kind of nestle that into the sauce, pop it in the oven for 10 minutes and off you go, you know. That's the best thing with fish. You know, fish is so special, you know, it should, you know, you really want to be able to taste the fish. And, you know, leaving it to kind of sing is the best thing to do, you know, as long as you're using good product, nice fresh fish, and we're pretty lucky, we've got lots of it here, you're pretty lucky around here. So that's why I'm doing it today, because I've, you know, obviously with the sunshine coming out, I just, you know, you got that taste of something a little bit lighter, you know, and we're using tomatoes in the sauce as well, which, you know, also kind of screams spring to me, so pretty excited about this one. And like I said, I've been making, the sauce is called a mabuka, and it's a beautiful northern African dish, yeah, which is a little bit of chili, and obviously you can go as heavy or as soft as you want with that. And I've just become a little bit obsessed with it. I put it on everything. So the recipe I've actually got makes quite a lot of sauce, and you don't use all the sauce. You put it in a jar, you pop that in your fridge, and then you can use it later in the week. You can put it on your eggs, you can toss it through pastas. I actually had it yesterday on toast with just some smoked labneh and a little bit of the, you know, the chili sauce. And, yeah, I know, right?
15: Yeah, just a standard breakfast, a bit of smoked labneh.
16: Yeah.
15: Well, I know my food, but I've never come across mabuka before, so I'm delighted to have you introduce it to us. I mean, even on a chicken breast, baked chicken breast or something, it would work,
16: absolutely,
15: wouldn't it?
16: Absolutely. Yeah, super versatile. So, yeah, the sauce, like I said, it sounds like it's a big recipe, but I've done that intentionally because I want you to make more than you need for the dish, and then you've got some left over.
15: How do we make it?
16: Right. So, yeah, so it's just essentially the dish. It's kind of one of those dishes that sounds like it's got lots going on, but it's really, really simple. You know, essentially we're going to make a quick tomato sauce. We're going to make a warm salsa. And then, like I said before, we're going to put the fish on the sauce and pop it in the oven and you're done. But the mabuka just... it's really simple. You take a couple of tins of just whole peeled tomatoes, which is about 800 grams. I just pop them in a bowl and crush them with your hands, which is kind of the fun part. And then once they're kind of nice and crushed, you pop those in the saucepan with a good glug of olive oil, some sliced red and green chili. I'm saying about, you know, two of each, but that's all up to you, depending on how you how much your kind of threshold is there. Same with the garlic. I use 10 cloves, but you can put as many as you like. With
15: 10?
16: I did, yeah. Well, you want it to be punchy, you know. This is the sauce.
15: You ever see, like, one clove of garlic in a recipe and you think, don't waste your time, mate?
16: I know. So, I'm pretty sure it's a spelling error, but, yeah, it's definitely not a chef writing that recipe.
15: No. Garlic and salt, eh? Okay, go ahead. How are we going to make this?
16: Yeah, so we've got the olive oil, we've got the tomatoes, the chilies, and the garlic in there. Then a teaspoon of paprika and a little bit of sugar and salt and pepper go in there. And essentially, then you're just going to simmer that for an hour. And that's the best. That's the biggest part of this dish is the time. And you want that because what you want is you want to reduce the sauce down so it's super thick, rich, and almost kind of like jammy, you know. So,
15: no onions in there, Tom.
16: No onions in there. No.
15: Even better, don't have to sweat them for 20 minutes.
16: Exactly. Yeah. So that's what I'm saying. It's super simple, but the sauce does take the time. And we've got a bit of prep we can do while the sauce is cooking down. But just keep stirring it because it can catch on the bottom a little bit. But just keep stirring it as you go. And then once it's done after an hour, you know, give it a wee taste, season it, and then take it off the heat and just pop a teaspoon of white wine vinegar through it. And that wee hint of acidity is just going to wake the whole thing up. It's actually also going to brighten up the sauce, which is really nice.
15: Cool.
16: But whilst you've got the sauce you know, on the boil, you can actually start making. We're going to be putting this beautiful fish with the lovely salsa, which has got raisins and capers and olives and pine nuts through it. So whilst your sauce is bubbling away. We can, you know, warm some olive oil with a couple more slices of garlic, only if you like, about half a teaspoon of turmeric and some pine nuts, and you just kind of toss them gently in the saucepan, and then you're going to take that off to take that off the heat and stir through some green olives, some black olives, some capers, and some raisins. And what I've done with the raisins is I've actually soaked them before I've put them in the salsa, and that just makes them nice and plump. And that's the salsa done, and that can just, again, sit aside until we're ready to pop it in the oven. So we've got the sauce done now, we've got the salsa, and we're just going to assemble it into a oven-proof dish. We're going to put a nice, generous layer of the mabucha sauce on the base, and then we're going to nestle the fillets of fish in there. I've done it, but I've made this for four people, so I did about 200 grams per person, and I got some beautiful hapok, and I just put it, cut it up into nice little 100-gram kind of squares, and I nestled the fish into the sauce, and then I coated it with the that beautiful olive and raisin mixture that we've called the salsa, and then I pop it in the oven for about 10 to 15 minutes. Depending how thick the fish is that you've got, you might want to go a little bit more, or again, like we said, you never want to

0: really good idea. So definitely something good to have in the fridge. I served mine with my friends we had a bottle of beautiful Albarino. It was a New Zealand Albarino, which, it's a Spanish Verdurato, but grown here. It was a Gisborne one. It's, citrusy and slightly saline, which just loves seafood.
1: Look at you.
0: And stand up to the tomato and the chili. So I'm not going to tell you, it was a nice Sunday afternoon. It was really good.
1: I'm going to demand all of our chefs come up with a wine match as well. Hey, you don't have to convince me on Albarino. It's my absolute favourite wine variety.
0: Absolutely.
1: Yeah.
0: Yeah, no, nice and cold and you can't go wrong, right?
1: Good stuff. Thank you. Great recipe. Really appreciate it.
0: My pleasure. Good stuff. Talk soon.
1: If you'd like it, text the word recipe to 2101. That's Tom Newfield of The Earl in Christchurch.
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0: RNZ News at midnight. Morena, good morning. I'm Vicky Mackay. An Iranian official says it can reopen the Strait of Hormuz within 7 days if the United States eases military pressure and lifts its blockade on Iranian ports. A senior Iranian official has told Reuters news agency that the Iranian delegation to the United Nations General Assembly in New York has full authority to revive diplomacy with the United States. Iran's President Masoud Pezeshkian, who left Tehran for New York earlier yesterday, will not meet US President Donald Trump at the UN headquarters in New York. But the official says an agreement to end hostilities with Washington can be discussed in New York via mediators. Meanwhile, it's reported Saudi Arabia has restarted operations at its east-west pipeline and could resume exports from the Red Sea port of Yanbu soon. Drone attacks forced Saudi Arabia to shut the pipeline just over a week ago. State energy firm Saudi Aramco did not immediately respond to a request for comment. At home, Labour leader Chris Hipkins has defended his government's decision to add a jobs goal to the Reserve Bank's inflation fighting role. The previous government moved the bank to what's called a dual mandate, so it had to consider maximum sustainable employment along with price stability. A report out Tuesday into the bank's monetary policy decisions during the pandemic found it meant the bank's monetary policy became increasingly flexible, and that facilitated large policy mistakes. But Chris Hipkins says Labour believes keeping people on work is an important priority.
1: If you look at countries that also have a dual mandate and have had dual mandates all the way through, they experienced the same spike in inflation that New Zealand did, and their inflation went down at roughly the same rate that New Zealand's did.
0: Labour has committed to bring the dual mandate back if elected. Gloria Vale's Christian Church Community Trust has lost its charitable status. The Charities Registration Board's decision to remove the trust from the charities register follows an investigation by Internal Affairs. The trust deregistration takes effect today, Wednesday. A school principal says the number of five-year-olds starting school without being toilet trained is getting worse. If National is back in government, it wants to introduce a, quote, school start check to assess whether children have hit certain milestones. Western Heights Primary Principal Ash Main Donald says new students can lack independence.
2: We have a great many children who cannot or will not wipe themselves after a visit to the toilet. We also have some children who soil themselves during the day, and we work with families looking at things like diet, lunchbox foods.
0: Ash Main Donald says screen time isn't helping. Some children are unable to generate ideas, share thoughts, or speak in full sentences. A Whangaruru business owner says it's been a rough, tough year. He said it's been a tough year since one of the Northland region's lifeline roads was closed by floods in January. Russell Road, which was swamped by landslides, is set to

0: finally reopen next month. The reopening has previously been pushed back several times. Whangaruru Beach Camp owner Robin Cooper says she's had about eight campers stay in the past 8 months.
1: We've still got lease to pay, we've still got all the bills that come in, your internet, your power, your everything. So we've been pretty frugal. We haven't spent any money at all this year. Fingers crossed and hope to God we could get through. It's been pretty tough.
0: Bay of Plenty police have arrested three people on a range of serious charges, including impersonating police. They say earlier this month, two youths were detained by two men and a woman who said they were detectives and appeared to be driving an unmarked police car. One of the men had a 2017 black Holden Commodore, which had previously been a police vehicle. While it had been stripped of police equipment, it had been refitted with lights, making it look like a police car. The two men, aged 34 and 19, are charged with impersonating police, indecent assault and kidnapping. The woman, aged 25, is charged with kidnapping. And that's the news.
2: A small Wairarapa town celebrating a special milestone. It's sesquicentennial.
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0: The short forecast has just arrived from Met Service to Wednesday. It is Rapa Wednesday, the 23rd of September. And Northland to Waitomo, including Coromandel Bay of Plenty in the Central High Country, you're partly cloudy. Few showers for morning. Snow is possible about high ground and may affect the desert road. Tairawhiti, Gisborne and Hawke's Bay showers from morning easing this afternoon. Again, snow possible to 600 metres for you. Taranaki to Wellington also for Wairarapa, fine spells, but a few showers this morning and early afternoon. For Nelson, Marlborough and Canterbury, you're partly cloudy. A few showers possibly falling as snow to 600 metres about Canterbury and Marlborough this morning, those showers clearing for most in the evening. Buller to Westland, isolated showers about Buller this morning, otherwise a fine day. Otago, Southland and Fiordland, partly cloudy with passing showers easing tonight and again, snow possible for you down to 300 metres. Chatham Islands, a few showers from morning. Now, as a result of the snow showers possible, road snowfall warnings are in effect for the desert road in the 7 hours from 10 o'clock Wednesday morning until 5 o'clock Wednesday evening. Snow showers to 800 metres, 1 to 2 centimetres in flurries about the summit, lesser amounts lower down. Lewis Pass in effect now until 6 o'clock this morning. Snow showers above 800 metres, 1 to 2 centimetres about the summit, lesser amounts lower down. Porter's Pass now till 3 a.m. Again, snow showers above 800 metres, 1 to 2 centimetres about the summit and lower down. And as you heard in the short forecast, snow's possible to 300 metres, Otago, Southland and Fiordland. So do be aware on roads in those areas that go over 300 metres that you might encounter some snow. That will give us more news and weather again at 1 o'clock at 7 minutes past midnight. Good morning. Atu Marie, good morning and welcome to Rapa Wednesday, the 23rd of August. I'm Vicky Mackay, with you until 5 when the first up team arrive and take the driving wheel. In the meantime, we have lots to distract you and disarm you and hopefully delight you between now and then. We're going to go to the movies first. The big screen with Kate Roger comes our way. She spoke about three movies she'd seen with Perlina Lau on Culture 101 on Sunday afternoon. That's coming our way shortly in this hour. And then at 1.15 on the happy news, the best friends who turned out to be sisters, but adopted by different families and raised near each other in the Netherlands, they met by chance and couldn't believe their similarities. That's at 1.15. At 2.15 on Inside Out this morning, in the first of two shows celebrating 10 years that Nick Tipping's been doing Inside Out, he looks back at some of the greatest players and the most significant moments in New Zealand's jazz history, from the Roger Fox Big Band at the Montreux Jazz Festival in 1980 to nights at Auckland's London Bar with the Phil Broadhurst Trio. So lots to look forward to for jazz fans, with Nick Tipping looking back over 10 years this morning on Inside Out after the news and weather, not 2:15, but about 2:06 a.m. this morning, with Nick Tipping's Inside Out. And then we have episode 2 of Gutter Black after 3 this morning. Dave McCartney, founding member of Hello Sailor, gives an access all areas account of the life of a working rock and roll musician in Gutter Black. And then at 3:30, our retro spectrum deals with permaculture this morning. Jack Perkins in 2009 went to visit the Ryan family living in a permaculture lifestyle in the hills near Stratford. We are going to find out how they managed, what they grew, and how it worked out. That's at 3:30 this morning. At 20 past 4 in our BBC Witness History, we go back to 1997 with Pramod Bashin set up India's first call centre, overcoming huge telecoms challenges and helping create a new industry. And then at 4:30 on the detail this morning, the ministry insists the National Library Music Hire Service is not being discontinued. But the PSA says change proposals couldn't be clearer. It's very much under threat. Today, confusion and fear over National Music Library threat in the detail around 4:30. In between all of that, yes, we will play music. And I've had a look at the lineup. Just in the first hour, and perhaps going into the second, I can see Lana Del Rey, Roy Orbison, Tammy Nielsen and Willie Nelson, and Dave Rawlins to kick off the day on the Midnight Train. Welcome aboard.

0: Tammy Nielsen and Willie Nelson, Beyond the Stars, the duet from her album Kingmaker, released in 2022, collected a Tui for the Best Country Music Album for the 2008 album Red Dirt Angel. And that little gig that she did with Willie turned out to be very fortuitous, because she then got invited to tour with him as well, I believe. So that's pretty impressive. Absolutely pretty impressive. Well done, that woman. It is 17 and a half minutes past midnight. If you've just arrived, good morning and welcome to the Your Night Train. I'm Vicky Mackay with you until 5, and we're kicking it off by going visual and oral all at once on the big screen.
1: Fresh from the US.
2: Oh, I wouldn't call myself too fresh, darling. Well, don't stand too close. Yes, it is one of those experiences I haven't had for a long time. It's been a while between overseas junkets.
3: Yeah, I was thinking about the last time you went, may have been in, 2022 for Top Gun Maverick, potentially. Four years ago now.
2: But that feels like a very long time. And obviously, since that was the first really big one since COVID. Mm. And then, of course, News Hub, my former employer, of course, collapsed into a heap of sadness since. So it was just wonderful to get on a plane, knowing that I was going to have an opportunity to have face to face interviews. It's been a lot of Zooms, and I'm really grateful for those. And even as recently as the week before I went, had the wonderful Nicole Kidman and Sandra Bullock, and they really know how to work a Zoom, and it's great. But it's you're on a computer, and it's not
3: and
2: the same.
3: And there's that delay and the technology and all that. And you can't look them in the eyes and all that sort of thing.
2: Well, and you and me sitting here, the connectivity of looking exactly as you said, but kind of that visceral, that real connection. And it doesn't matter what job you're in. If you are spending all of your time connecting with those that you work with purely on Zoom, if you have a job perhaps that requires that, and how different it is when you actually get to sit down
3: in the room.
2: A human. And with something like this, and with the film, which is Brad Pitt's Heart of the Beast, which was entirely shot here in New Zealand, which there's so much interest, which is why Paramount New Zealand was really keen for me to cover it. And he obviously was super excited about talking about shooting the film in New Zealand. It's Alaska. We're stunt doubling yet again for another country. So the film is actually set in Alaska, but shot entirely down in the South Island. And having the opportunity to be able to talk to him properly about that was just really, really fun.
3: So you're on the red carpet over there in Nashville?
2: Yes, it was so weird. In fact, I stood on the red carpet. It was 7 o'clock at night and it was 38 degrees, 100% humidity in Nashville. I thought I was going to pass out. Even the locals said it was hot. And I kind of stood there and thought, this is so weird. Why am I in Nashville for a film that was shot in New Zealand?
3: About Alaska. Yeah.
2: And I think that's another whole conversation, but there's been quite a few headlines, if you've been observing, Perlina, about Paramount in Hollywood threatening to pull out of Hollywood. And Larry Ellison, funnily enough, lives in Nashville. So I think it was a little bit of a kind of a part of a very political kind of a choice to take it to Nashville. I can't really see any other connection other than what an amazing place. And it was just an amazing kind of quarry, an hour out of town, and they made it look very wood-like. But it was interesting because, first of all, I flew over to Denver, also never been to Denver, and then we were shuttled out from the airport up into Vail and into the Rockies to a place called Beaver Creek. And it's really interesting diving back into this marketing aspect of film. So this was called, Perlina, a kind of a content creator event. And for some reason they let this little reporter from New Zealand sneak in. But I was chatting to all of these, they're influencers. There's no other way, but they weren't your standard kind of ring light red carpet influencers. They were people on YouTube that had millions of followers because they were deer hunters and shooters. I was sitting next to this just delightful dude. His name was Dane. He was from Nashville, and he just said he did a bit of kayaking, and he was really, they rang him up and said, would you like to come to this content creator event?
3: They're like outdoorsy.
2: Yeah, but it turns out he wasn't just a kayaker. He's got like a million gazillion followers on YouTube, and he's like a Red Bull level international mental kayaker. So he was such an understated guy. So very different from the content creators and influencers that I usually strike on red carpets.
3: They're like survivalists.
2: They're survivalists. So the marketing for this film, hardcore into anyone that owns a dog. It's a film about Brad Pitt being having a plane crash. He's a veteran. He goes off into the middle of Alaska with his amazing dog that's been with him in Iraq and all these other war zones, called Odin, played by a dog called Uber, who lives in Bulls in New Zealand. And it's a beautiful story of a man and his dog getting lost in the wild. So that's kind of the vibe. So they're targeting, the marketing campaign is targeting people who have dogs, quite a few, people who are into that whole survivalist way of life, and also obviously into the veteran market. So just, it was fascinating. Oh, lovely people.
3: How do they fare as influences for this film? Did it work?
2: Well, if we're going to have, we could spend a week talking about this, Paulina. And I did with some of my colleagues who I haven't seen for years, actual reporters, media people, who'd flown in from Paris and Dubai and places to report on the red carpet to all of their different media organisations. And the differences now between the confinedness and the less and less of us who are getting actual media slots to those of influencers who may or may not certainly be paid to be on a red carpet, but certainly are getting all the perks of 3 days at the Ritz-Carlton at Beaver Creek doing all these amazing things. And the great thing about that content creator session is we were taken off to see the film, and before it starts, the door in the cinema opens and in walks Brad. He's like, oh, hi, everybody. And everybody just loses their collective minds. And it was pretty funny. And everyone, he said, you've all flown in from all around the world. And he starts listing places in Europe. Anyway, I was having not a bar of that. So, of course, I had to yell out like a loser that I was from New Zealand. But he was pretty delighted and made a beeline for me on the carpet because he was just so desperate to talk about
3: where the film was shot.
2: Where the film was shot. And he was, there'll be more to come on that. I shot a great story for Seven Sharp, which will go to air this week, shameless plug, but it was just great to have that kind of connection. He's a movie star, Brad. I don't think I spoke to a single person in any environment that doesn't know who Brad Pitt is, and he has that ability to kind of be the film, and he was pushing it hard. He worked that carpet like a demon.
3: Yeah, right.
2: Really, really, and his double camo. He was double denim in the wild, in the cabin in the woods. Yeah. And double denim, and double camo on the red carpet. And he was terrific. David Ayer, the filmmaker, just could not stop raving. He just loved shooting down in New Zealand.
3: Yeah.
2: And the crews, all of the stuff that you come to expect. And on the big screen, I can't fully review the film for you, Paulina. I'll never work in this town again. The embargo lifts on Wednesday, but they have given me permission to at least say, did I enjoy the film? Yes, I did. I saw it twice up in Colorado, but had a sneak peek before I left. Yeah. Everybody is asking me, does the dog die?
3: I can't remember who was telling me recently, there is a website that people will check before they watch a film about things they don't want to know.
2: Yeah.
3: And a lot of the questions are often about animals.
2: Of course. I mean, all the people in the world can die, but not the animals. I can, honestly, in the first 30 seconds of this film, you will find out that Odin lives. So if you think it's a spoiler and I've just ruined the movie for
3: it's
2: you,
3: not.
2: When for most people, they want to know that.
3: Yeah.
2: But it's a really emotional watch and I had quite a cry. Anyway,
3: okay.
2: Enough about that. It opens on Thursday.
3: Okay, exciting. That is The Heart of the Beast, starring Brad Pitt, and it was shot in New Zealand, but it is set in Alaska. Get your head around that. Okay, let's talk about the two films you've got here, starting with Shelter. This is directed by Roman Waugh, who also directed Greenland.
2: Which I loved.
3: Yeah, I remember talking to you about
2: really
3: it.
2: I really loved it. The second one, not so much, but I was shocked at how good
3: you
2: that
3: were into
2: film
3: it.
2: Was. I was.
3: But this one's Jason Statham, who I know you're a fan of, and it's about a reclusive former government assassin whose his forced isolation is shattered when a stranded supply girl triggers a lethal tracking system, forcing him to defend her against his old handler's relentless execution squads. Here is a clip.
1: Does the name Michael Mason ring any bells?
4: Mason isn't just an assassin. He's a precision instrument. He was one of the first of elite operatives.
1: Then what happened?
5: I bring you supplies week after week, yet you never leave here. Why is that? Most people just say thank you.
6: Don't ever come up here again.
7: We have a retinal match.
1: Send them.
8: Yeah.
5: What's happening?
7: Don't make a sound. Don't come out until I come for you.
2: I could listen to his voice all day. Is that weird?
3: I just love that Jason Statham knows exactly who he is, what he's good for, his audience, and he just sticks with it.
2: He just does, and I think he's living his best life. I honestly do, and I've had the pleasure on the carpet of interviewing him a couple of times, and he owns it. You can see him, he was walking towards me, and he had his publicist right at his shoulder, and with every reporter, he dipped his ear like this, and she would tell him the reporter's name. So when he got to me, he was like, "All right, Kate," in his geezer accent, and it was, you're in the palm of his hand at that point. But when you talk about his films, and I think about kind of maybe those that get stuck in that kind of the gully of whatever they do, and it's not particularly imaginative. For some reason, he just delivers every time. Physically, the fights in this.
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10: 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Kate emi tunde number 22 day blong moon September. Nami radio brand blong you play Hilda Wayne. All story long current affairs, now let's talk long all this plus story. This was the morning where Prime Minister James Marape took out long end by helping online way bring him heavy long El Nino long New Island province long Papua New Guinea. One plus community long Ambai long one water he walk long digging well long Wara before tank Wara long all the penis all getter. Round long all PNG sales leader he come long Australia he help him all long scale him thinking long government. Na sales long all can work all ever make him long Australia. Na leader blong all Vanuatu team long MSG Prime Minister's Cup tournament long Fiji, he do come a match long Pillai blong all. Past time Sam Seke, he got all big plus story long Radio Australia News.
11: Thank you, Hilda. Long this plus week, New York City, emi look or same one plus diplomatic capital blong world time, United Nations General Assembly, emi holding this plus annual general meeting blong end. Plenty long old leader round long world, one time old leader blong Yumi long here long Pacific too, by only go come up long display UN General Assembly meeting. Na two president blong Iran, Masoud Pezeshkian, where by emi come up long New York behind long display week. President Pezeshkian by emi come up long America long time where America na Iran to play stop inside long one plus war yet. Na this president blong Iran ba emi go come up long heart blong America. And this body United Nations emi only talk emi one pla neutral territory. That's all not pla interesting something too. Emi all same to pla America na Israel to play, you know, like in president blong Palestine long emi go long this pla United Nations General Assembly em long number 2 year. United States President Donald Trump, emi been stopping past time, or plan blong em, long strike him, or Houthi, em, or rebel line, where Iran, emi save support him all, long inside, long country, Yemen, long last weekend. Past time, long or leader blong wall, only go come up, long New York General Assembly, long this blah week. All these pla Houthi fighters only like long controlling highlands long Yemen, long only cut him off Red Sea coast of Solwara where Saudi Arabia coalition emi lead him. All Yemen force only talk only winning back some pla position long this pla area where all Houthi only been take over long end. Prime Minister Blong Australia, emi joining plenty all Narpla leader long wall, long only like him by he got one pla urgent guardrail or bunnies, long make sure all them artificial intelligence, emi stop yet underneath long control blong all human. This pla coalition blong all middle powers, where emi including all country, all them Canada, Germany, na Singapore, only give him out one plus strong warning past time long United Nations General Assembly meeting emi start. Time emi talk long New York, Prime Minister Anthony Albanese he talk all same Australia emi playing one plus key role long drafting long this plus statement. That's all America na China to play God or narpla thinking long display AI technology. All news organization or CNN Politico na MS now only suim or bringing me go long called Trump government administration behind long MS stop him all long go inside long kiss him news long White House office long president. Display M1 plus real fight back na he saw him solidarity na me long all American media against him decision long President Donald Trump long emi ban him or stop him CNN Politico na MS now long oligo inside long White House. Triple news media organizations only filing one plus lawsuit against him Donald Trump long display Trump administration. Na only talk all of them, emi brook him right blong all long free speech, na free press, underneath long First Amendment, blong America Constitution. Na wapla man blong Venezuela, where he been kissing pagarab, long hand blong all US federal immigration agent, long Texas, emi talk all of them, emi stop inside long one pla ICE detention center, one time one pla bullet, emi stop it inside long backside blong em. Department belong Homeland Security, emi talk all of them this 28-year-old, emi stop inside long America illegally, na emi got one pla deportation order. Na emi bin Radio Australia News.
10: Thank you, Sam. One pla leader Mary long Papua New Guinea, he give him to come mas, he go long Prime Minister James Marape, long give him money, he go long local level government, long help him all people, he walk long bungin big pla heavy, long El Nino or big pla sun na no got rain he put down. This pla time, no good, he walk long bring him all big pla worry, all some sort long kaikai, sort long wara, plenty people he walk long sick, na plenty all plus long highlands region, he walk long pilim big pla cold or frost. One pla province where he walk long bungim heavy long El Nino New Ireland province, a president long provincial council of women, Mrs. Ruthie Watlin, he took him Caroline Tiriman all some display money and prime minister give him out and by helping more people long display time long heavy.
12: Na boli sit down, na boli talk to benim disla money lo, na boli dispatch him go down to 10 pla LLC when me plan. Will be containers of rice coming on the way. That all by delivery to law all this la 10 pla LLG inside law, New Ireland province. So this is part, but really from the Prime Minister, I'm all right straight and by also at least I'm calm and me take him some pla up to me pla inside law, give him a kaikai go all man lo place because they are badly affected. I'll get a test in coconuts to me pla fire, cacao fire, oil palm fire. Now you go plant up your own long and desert in Telo province. And it is really, really sad. So my husband just came back from the West Coast, which is badly affected. Only walk like I can now, this is like Paragum. I'm last like I can look place now, Paragum. All wild taro, yeah, so it's not protesting. Now look like I can, but this morning will ring, I'm not through I can now look place. Some of the villages that are not badly affected are the ones with big rivers. Or still got Okaika, place only green. But all this line, we also have a place, I mean, no got Victor River long, and I'm only affected through. Only really needing assistance. So it's like 2.5 million, and but come down. But only got a assembly law 28, and we'll discuss in money how we'll use him law. Delivery more, Kaika go down the place where, or throughout the province, this is very affected.
13: Na long side, long old mama. When you can look, blow you long worry where only bung him now. Long this la time no good long El Nino ya.
12: Prime days lo survive lo altimo tikini ni mi mi mama sa meke ma. So now you looking bali go kan lo kind can ways and means lo altimo family lo gas kai kai so. But even though only prime days lo mi pla really need him assistance lo government now lo go inside. You can think lo kind can but how about you make him kai kai or by si kai kai lo time kai kai no got lo place. Now you need him transport, you need him wara, you need him all this or something and. Really, really serious now. The government is must step in. Ultimately, mama lost place. Now, market don't play by the life. We say, "Mino got no kumu." And one plus after so, tell us why the supply no kumu. Na kaya kaya, we plan lelet. Antap lo mountain lo miplan. But throughout lo all the time, arapla and no got kaya kaya. All the time kaya kaya, and finish. So money got money. That's all. And can buy weekly rice. And can buy weekly kumu. Na kaya kaya, and can kaya kaya. But the old man family only no got through means and ways to survive. Na any means come. And these are the most. They're badly affected. So side mo tikana go na online ni kat saksak. Emo di orai. So libo kla sapaling saksak na kai kai. But you talk to West Coast lang talo. Barok, Igolsen, and no gatol kita na. Emo mam, family suffer. Only need him now assistant to government to go down.
13: Also, when him long waraya, provincial government, he help him too long side blow wara or no God?
12: Now look at this person, all can it, all can't, all one and all. What happened then, I am? So car belation, he walk drop him, at the same time too, I'm walk low facing warrant. Walk low one player, walk low one player, and I'll walk low steam this person, all water containers throughout the New Island province. 20 liters, that's all picking blum blum now, as this morning, Bolly school 3 times a day, that's all. Bolly school on Monday, Wednesday, and Friday. 2 days, one on a Bolo school. All water lost all 2 finish, we plug walk low gona, all bow waraya, all walk low. Big him go down, I'm a plug of farm him low water pump come on top, and I'm a plug of drink this water now blow bow and in it low ground.
14: And President Blong New Island Provincial Council of Women, Mrs. Ruth Watlin, Nami been talk talk one time, Caroline Terriman. One plus assistant teacher, long one plus village, long Ambai Island, long Vanuatu. He work long helping people, long place, long building one plus water system, long give him clean water, long all community where assist blong volcano. He affect him all water source, blong all. Moroni toka lolo, itok all he walk long races. Again, same time, long one em all water, long all tank, long all family, he walk long penis. Now, na all he hope, long penis him display walk inside long display moon. Manoro vui volcano long ambai, he stop yet long alert level 3, where he mean all some, emi walk long paraplyclic, na tromoy assess he go long area, where he bugger up him all water source long island. Le Alonbo, he ask Mr. Tokalolo about project ya na big plan need blong clean water.
15: I mean, if you have a little village, you have a little bit of water, you have a pambu. After that, we new semi-casem all family will install Australia, New Zealand. After that, we come up with an idea, we tell them, no, but we fly help out, we fly pay more pipe. We fly no request to go to Kafman yet. Kafman too, it look low, drill. Pe drilling ya pa hemi stop lo site lo kata lo west tambay pe mivla lo northwest eme drilla ino kasi mivla so mivla nam bless ta banta lo hill pe that's why mivla I make him lo on ting ting lo mivla no
16: true ya so you save tell me mo lo site blo how now you vla lo village you vla come up with a ting ting ya blo make him own water supply blo vla go lo village
15: hemi everyone small water hemi drop small too much after me and I create them idea ya blo me save talk to them mo kata lo village blo me vlay say work together after pa me vlay pulum small water 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
16: so one na time frame li vla we vla looking blow by vla say finish him a water project ya
15: since Mr. Tits Mr. Help teacher no more on primary school pe school is on after Mr. Go to blo help mo ta taket we mi putum with the mortal of village se by lo September ya lo emblem mi want them look pa what I mi come out lo village lo house lo old man town lo village so mi vlesta walk lem 2 times lo 1 week mi vlesta ko make mo walk lo project 2 times lo 1 week. 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After lem, mivla start building a spring box. Mo naya, mivla clean him road lo poop, karema tank town lo village, sika mantap.
16: Yivla think about too, lo site blo ashfall safety, blo make him sure say, suppose, ikat any ashfall of future, be mi no affect him, all get a water system, sir.
15: But mivla make sure, sipa ikat all roofing and tap lo water tank, from nomo after pa Muscat filter emna mi one request to me igolo okata install Australia New Zealand be from okata to work for family blo kata mi no force mo kata be emi one we mi service initi one good solar filter lo filter yana pa mi save help em community blo access em clean water suppose ina kat filter pa ni save kat clean water pa mi still pulu molto ti vota kam taun.
16: Okay. Ben I we sub me understand CL people all village where you mentioned them only depend big one law or get a water tanker and naya we stop you've left a face him shortage for water, yeah?
15: Yes, Bamitale Mosivase. Naya we Mr. Toktoka I Mimi Stalo Lolone, me village Flomilo Sarnamundu, after Felix Awemblamega water project me Lolo Vudi. 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Every man only come out and talo hill only come co karem spring water town solota. Only walk for distance ya blo co from water. Mifla lo sarnamundu same something. Lo footy we Mr. Right and tablo hill. Pogatayana only use small water. Lo afternoon no semale masko swim talo solota after climb hill and tape. Small water no moist up. That's why me thinking blo me help mo kata hurry up. Lo water maskas and fillets lo kata before water inside lo all well more tanke only empty coat one time. So naya stop emi one people need to water stop lo help em our squad. Be otherwise mi vla lo saramundu everyone no got water and tablo tank. I think minimum one small water lo bottom lo tanke stop it. Be every man, everyone tan lo so water, karem spring water. Mino say spring water is clean. I from you mean say could say water is clean way full one or sometimes it will be squad it drink emana.
16: Okay, so lastly, when I'm not hemi inspire him you or hemi make him you got strong fella ting blow help him village blow you blowly look lo one good fella water system.
15: Life hemi mother one of me look lo mother most hemi life blow man. So meeting say. We work together to help him life lo nar flaman emi stop save me one lo most important something lo universe
14: em moroni tokalolo blong ambai even story one time reporter lea lowonbo long current affairs around blong our leader blong our big plus years long Papua New Guinea I come long Australia last moon I help him all long scale him thinking number long government nastius leader long Australia President Blong Union Mission Blong Seventh Day Adventist Sears Long PNG, Pastor Danny Philip talk all Sears Long PNG. It's about work boom want them government long come up and plant all development long country. Now this play work boom is stop yet. And we talk come Blong all long Australia and long look long sample road where government as Sears he can surk him yet work boom Blong development. Me asking Pastor Danny Philip long talk more long this play.
17: So there's number of places me play around today. Now this afternoon me play looking Governor General. Now me hosting me play lab and me how much through also me play faith based leaders from public need come now. Me play meet one of them story looking one of church leaders. He give him all sample of tintin blown off. Now sample areas where me play can also work on them government now. Australian government, PNG government, church. Me play can work in partnership loan. Stratum sit down blonde community and people, where me play lead him all in different parts of the country. So, what is the line me play booking more now? And then me play got him all defeat, or workman blonde defeat, or very helpful on me play, where he bring him me play, go to these little places and all tools stop on them me play. So, time me play talk, and all Australian Department of Foreign Affairs and trade too, all sit down, all conversations, me play with him so that all can also support from where all can as well. So it's more awesome partnership where me play work on them Australian government, PNG government, PNG churches, how best me play can work together on addressing challenges, now development challenges, development needs, social issues, that sort of thing. So how best me play can work them together. So plenty good blah, something me play. Well, one time not here.
14: Now, one plus point you talk long and comment you make him long and how best of churches to support him government. Just like, what about people come long Australia and how Australia government fund him, you plural faith leaders long come long Australia? You think also maybe one plus looks have long church, he play one plus important part long all issues he affect him or impact him society and alongside long work boom with them development, with them government. This is you think also one plan looks over where Australia government through this block about the play come it looks over long importance long all churches you blame long development long Papua New Guinea.
17: So Australian government may recognize him contribution long Christian churches long Papua New Guinea. Australian government he got him a very strong church partnership program. One them all these little seven mainline churches. Already, I'm all got him a very strong confidence, and trust, on operations, on church labs. So only look him the way me play work look at now. All thing on them. I think me only like give him me plus some blah more expose again of one them something where churches on here again work him where on them government we can support as well so that me play can continue on strong him work on development needs from PNG because plenty of churches me plus come here me plus run him school me plus run him housing me plus engage one them community. Maybe run him or literacy schools, promote him law and order, you know, community sit down good. And what is like an online, maybe like, also work, maybe like, strong him law and community. So the Australian government only thing of them, I think, all can support him. Some blood work with me, blood work him. So, yeah, also all organize him this plan now. Maybe like come and give him some black exposure, so maybe like learn from one of something or not blood line work, blood work him from. I mean, one and well, Australia will walk him on here now. Some blood faith leaders from Australia too will give him some blood tinting, blown all on walk all make him on here. Law Lenin blow me plus. So I think good blood partnership one them Australian government, faith based, seven men line, Christian churches on PNG, where me blood come this way.
14: Now, Pastor Danny, also you talk penis, or you plural seven plan all mainland churches, no churches long Papua New Guinea. He make him plant, he walk through some you talk penis long and now walk about people come lo yeah. He get some pla issue where you play line him long all churches lo yeah, all communities lo yeah, and one of something only line him lo you pla.
17: Yes, so some context from me play different. You know, what are something all make him long here, but fit him Papua New Guinea or. Even one of something me blow walk him on up and but fit him on here. But one of my main talking point where also me play can walk them together. One of some areas that me blood can walk them together. Kind of say me blood look him salvation army fit him look at him all young people, all homeless now kind of say. Which will provide him care and the support he goes. So me blood to me blood sit down me blood talk. How can me play can walk him this flag and passing blown, you know, straight him care na support na compassion, but me play walk him on context from me play it. Because suppose me play walk him on same kind of same old walk him on here but different over there. So I'm all this like kind of main old principles me play learn. You know the main practice that I'll practice him on here. So time me play finish, me play reflect, me play thought. Well me play can walk him this flag. This flag me play but not make him. Kind of thing to know, say me play make him. I say me play go visit him house, big house through along Sydney Adventist Hospital. Well, provide him support, he go on all medical field. But if me play run him this play, me play also think him to sustainable way, on, you know, look at him house, boss on him, building him more right. Machine me play can buy more right, but you mean by that, him enough man, on all by operating this floor, no, what sustainability on this floor, so on him. Suppose a big blood to mask. What if me blood try and set him up some blood services where I more easy, more affordable, but you can still connect with them people.
14: President Blong Union Mission Blong Seventh-day Adventist Years Long Papua New Guinea, Pastor Danny Philip, he talk. Head Blong Delegation Blong Tupla Man na Mary Team Blong Vanuatu Long Melanesian Spirit Group Prime Minister Scap Long Fiji, Eri Artisan, he talk. And we like him how this Tupla team blong em e pila long tournament e coming up now. All one or two women's team e been draw 1-1 against him Solomon Islands long opening match blong tournament. Long yesterday only winning Fiji 1-0 long HFC Bank Stadium long Suva. Longside Long Old Man, Papua New Guinea been winning Vanuatu 2-1 long opening match long yesterday. Vanuatu winning Fiji 1-0. Samseke ask Mr. Artisan, long talk past time long how Emmy looking performance Long Old Man team. Long Vanuatu, long MSG PM Cup, long Suva is coming up now.
17: Men's team, well, it been come also champion for last year, lo Papua New Guinea. You got plenty look at the place, so you know come in the squad here, where me will come to Fiji, blo play this year. But you got one young team, new players come in, blo play. Make them say, first day, lo first competition against him, Papua New Guinea. This match, me will should win him no more. Miss them all chances, you know, this is sport. When you miss them chances for you, you know, have a score. Then opponent break a chance, they miss score, then that's the end. So it's a good game between two last side. But me will come in, blo lose against Papua New Guinea, lo 2-1. But last night game against Fiji is a very good game for Vanuatu, new team inside lo competition.
11: So you say you for take him go younger team, go long MSG Cup, yeah, or PM's Cup. Is that a strategy or how, any plan?
17: Yes, Amy, one strategy where we want them use more new players inside the MHC tournament, we prepare towards OFC competition. So you may have say OFC under 23 is coming up, and you may got two all big games blo OFC professionally coming up. What them some narabla competition blo senior team. So better use some MHC Cup blo find them some good players. We have a play maybe in the future with them OFC Pro League. So MNM one way where we will use some all new vla players inside the competition here.
11: Okay, next match belong Vanuatu hemi against him Solomon Islands. Him long number 24 hemi next couple of days. How now you fella look him play hemi go against him Solomon?
17: Solomon and Vanuatu always have strong game between each other. Vanuatu looking match hemi one strong one. Recall back, we've like had some strong game against him Solomon Island in the past, but this game hemi one new game. Anyone new competition, so every player for me, I'm only taking match be very serious. Against him, Solomon Island, lot is coming testy.
11: Okay, now Harry, suppose me look along or get another, you know, another team, so a match where play finish, Fiji against him, Solomon Islands, hemi 3-3, and New Caledonia, hemi lose lost Solomon Islands last night too, hemi 2-0, yeah. So, look blue general overall long side long Olgata man. When him now you look him how Olgata you know teams perform.
17: I think competition blue MSG Cup me put him all Melanesian lo one very strong competition. Me been talk to what them some Polynesian football players. So let them say man me vla lo Polynesian should cut competition no simple make me like I'm strong yeah. But for Melanesian, it's a good thing. Me look lo competition lo last few days. Fiji got one good team. Solomon got one good team. Papua New Guinea got one good team. For New Caledonia, me got one new good team. Only no pin come last year lo Papua New Guinea, but only got some new players. Only come in play. So we look MSG Cup here. Me one eye opener lo every football federations lo 5 country here. Lo only have pick him up all good players. We'll say inside the squad for the future.
11: Okay. All get a woman too, play same time, yeah? Long MSG PM's Cup, yeah? Now, what now you say about competition belong all get a woman so far?
17: Very, very good, Sam. Me happy where New Caledonia and me have joining Lotus for the competition because last competition at the New Caledonia, I'm in the part lane. But this time it's good. 5 countries will you competing, will you compete the competition, so... first game, you may look all good result. I think Papua New Guinea is always outstanding inside low women's football. Solomon Island with them Vanuatu only come very, very close and Fiji. But so far, so good. Look also the battle blow who you got them finally missed up on yet. And the girls are playing very good football, Sam. Me look in Vanuatu and me very, very come up with this competition. The girls only come up. Same with them Fiji come up. Same with them Solomon Island. And PNC always the best in Melanesia. Let me talk about women's football, but Sam, brother, I'm good. This is a very good competition for women's football.
11: Now, as far as performance belong, girls belong Vanuatu, but you say one name.
17: Very good. I mean, me put them on the top level, not this competition, because
18: only draw with them Solomon Island 1-1. But yesterday against them, before yesterday against them, Fiji was a good game. And the girls only play very, very good football. Plenty fans only happy with them. How one of the girls only perform against them Fiji when we host them competition. And then finally, one of them win. So one of them missed up, maybe got 4 points or other, which is very, very good low competition.
11: Now, Harry, long one report somewhere, me looking, say, long Pacific, Vanuatu, soccer blong or other woman, stop long number 10. You agree with them, this will a ranking, yeah?
18: Maybe that's the ranking, me agree with them, but Loen Blote, you need look at more football competition, but lift them up ranking. Ranking, it depends on how many games we play, look at all points. So Loen Blote, ranking will say, Mr. help him. For all federations, looking for the future, and we need more international competition. The senior, the list of ranking.
14: I'm head long one or two delegation long MSG PM Cup tournament long Suva, Eri Artisan. Even story one time same seke. Now already a friend one time this play me play even listening program long tete. Maki Mulgata one walk year long ABC Radio Australia one talk program. Me Hilda Wen me talk. Thank you through long you play stop one time me play. Na bungim you play one kind time tomorrow long narpla harem long display program. I'm Tasol na bye bye now.
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0: RNZ Pacific News. Kia ora, I'm Kaya Selby. Fiji's much-anticipated roadmap for constitutional reform is now public, after being tabled during a special sitting of Parliament today. The 236-page Constitution Review Commission report, which includes a new draft constitution, was endorsed by Prime Minister Sitiveniam Booker's cabinet last week. Ilia Satoru reports.
1: The Constitution Review Commission was set up in March, and after conducting nationwide consultations on Fiji's 2013 constitution, it delivered its report to the President on the 30th of August. The report sets out the Commission's findings and recommends a new constitution and sweeping changes designed to overhaul Fiji's governance. Ahead of the report being formally tabled in Parliament, Mr. Rambuka's government had already hinted that Fiji could have a new constitution in place by Christmas Eve. Since gaining independence, Fiji has had four constitutions.
0: The chair of Fiji's National HIV Outbreak and Cluster Response Task Force says pre-exposure medication has been introduced as the country battles an HIV crisis. The country's government declared a national HIV emergency last week. Dr. Jason Mitchell told Morning Report that pre-exposure prophylaxis has been introduced in the last few months, but uptake has been slow.
2: Despite the knowledge that HIV is on the rise and people, there's a lot of scare tactics going on, it hasn't resulted in an uptick in the use of pre-exposure prophylaxis. So the onus is on us and part of the task force and the government of Fiji to really promote the availability of pre-exposure prophylaxis in the population. There's no limits to who can take it.
0: Dr. Mitchell says new interventions take time to be accepted by the community. The Vanuatu Maritime Safety Authority has confirmed the end of search efforts for those still missing from the recent MV Matui tragedy. The cargo vessel, which was used for inter-island ferrying, capsized and sank in rough seas between Santo and Ambai 9 days ago, with dozens of people feared dead. The authority's Deputy Commissioner for International and Legal Affairs, Lloyd Fikiasi, says there are two confirmed deaths, 14 survivors and 38 people reported as missing. He says with the search concluded, the government will appoint an independent investigation into the sinking and the safety system and civil claims by family members. Guam's governor wants formal consultation over a proposed deep-sea lease sale on federal waters off the Mariana Islands. Governor Lu Leonguero says Guam was left out of a process afforded to the CNMI. Her letter to US officials says the proposed lease area is about 77 kilometres from Guam, compared with approximately 92 kilometres from Saipan. She says the federal environmental assessment anticipates potential impacts on ports and infrastructure in both Guam and the Marianas. She has asked the Interior Department to provide Guam with the notice and allow the full 60-day review period. The Bougainville police chief says 9 people are in custody following the violent attack at Panguna Mine 9 days ago. Armed men are alleged to have entered the copper mine site and set fire to machinery belonging to Indian company Lloyds Metals and Energy Limited, whose staff were also reportedly attacked. PNG Media reported that one man was killed as a result of a subsequent shootout involving police and alleged suspects. The national newspaper reports Police Chief Francis Tokuda saying they are still searching for another 19 men who were involved in the attack on Lloyd's infrastructure. He says police are maintaining a presence at Panguna to monitor developments on the ground. A senior Papua New Guinea MP says PNG must be mindful of the risks related to the response of other countries to the outcome of Bougainville's quest for independence. The result of Bougainville's 2019 referendum, in which 97.7% of Bougainvillians voted for independence, was finally tabled.

0: ruled in PNG's parliament last month. The date for parliament's decision on whether to approve the result is set to be announced next month. MP Karenga Kua says one thing PNG must factor in is the international response.
1: If the vote fails, Bogon will move ahead and unilaterally declares independence. How will our foreign partners react to that declaration? That is a risk and danger area where Papua New Guinea does not control.
0: In New Zealand, a joint Australian-New Zealand police operation has seen more than 1,200 people charged and 86 kilograms of illicit drugs seized in just 5 days. The two countries make up the Australia and New Zealand Illicit Drug Working Group. The week of action last week saw 254 kilograms of methamphetamine seized between the two countries, along with 716 kilograms of cannabis and 16 kilograms of heroin. It also recovered 2 million Australian in cash, 17 vehicles and 71 firearms. New Zealand First leader Winston Peters insists his party wrote its own health policy, which appears near identical to content on a campaign group's website. The group is called Make New Zealand Healthy, which is also the title of New Zealand First's policy. Winston Peters says New Zealand First has been working with them for years and is the only party that listened to them.
2: We agree with substantially a lot of their policies, but we spent a lot of time studying other countries as well, and it's in our foundation principles 33 years ago.
0: Winston Peters says reporting suggesting New Zealand First had copied the group is, quote, dumbo and, quote, stupid. In world news, major US television networks say they're boycotting their pooled coverage of the White House in protest at the Trump administration's decision to ban three media outlets. The three are suing the White House in response. The BBC's Gary O'Donoghue reports.
3: Donald Trump's decision to exclude CNN, MSN Now and Politico from the White House entirely is a significant escalation in his battle with the so-called Fourth Estate. The organizations argue the White House ban violates their First Amendment constitutional rights because they're being excluded on the basis of their reporting and their editorial viewpoint. The president has labelled them as providers of fake news, which he says has grown like a cancer and is a threat to national security.
0: And in sport, the Papua New Guinea Rugby Union says it has implemented significant structural reforms as it vies to have its suspension from World Rugby lifted. The reforms include the establishment of a compliance and oversight committee to strengthen governance, accountability and inclusivity. The union's interim president, Vincent Karawa, says they have been working with World Rugby, Oceania Rugby and the PNG Olympic Committee to address the sanctions imposed in 2024, which saw them suspended from World Rugby programs.
4: I would say that the progress that we've done so far, when you look at the compliance committee, in a way we're quite serious about the situation of the rugby is in. That's why we're making sure that the administration is done correctly, especially in terms of accountability and transparency.
0: Karawa says the union continues to work on getting their suspension lifted. And that's the news.
5: Good day, this is Pacific Waves from RNZ Pacific. I'm Susana Suisuiki. Coming on the show today, a second deadly maritime incident in 2 months has struck Papua New Guinea's East New Britain. Bougainville's long road to independence could be getting even longer. And it was a big weekend for Pacific sports. A search is ongoing in Papua New Guinea's East New Britain province for four people still missing after a boat capsized in rough seas in the weekend. Police say 14 people were on board the banana boat when it left Kokopo for the Duke of York Islands on Saturday afternoon. The provincial police commander, Amanda Cates, told Pacific Waves a warning had already been issued about strong winds and rough seas.
6: They left Kokopo Beach boat parking area late in the afternoon, so we're thinking about 4:35 p.m. and heading over to Duke of York, which is normally a straight shot run, but at 12 o'clock there was huge seas and winds through, so a wind warning and a small boat alert was put out to say please don't travel.
5: Kate says the boat was carrying goods from the market and eight of the passengers were wearing life jackets. Six were not. She says the boat was then hit by huge swells in the same area where another vessel capsized in July, killing 27 people.
6: On the 18th of July 2026, a boat left Pigeon Island travelling back to Kokopo. And just between Pigeon Island and Kokopo, there is a bit of a channel there and huge swells and capsized the boat on the 18th of July. And this one, virtually in the same spot, huge swells swamped the boat and all passengers were jettisoned into the water.
5: A search and rescue operation was launched with police joining disaster authorities. Kate says five more people were later rescued, including two women found clinging to rocks and a man who spent the night keeping a six-month-old baby and an 11-year-old girl above water.
6: So we quickly put the six-month-old and the 11-year-old onto the PPV Manning, and the banana boat took the man who was absolutely physically exhausted over to the Atom Walk because he'd held up the 11-year-old and the little baby all night, trying to keep their heads above water, so he was just an absolute hero.
5: One person has died, while nine survivors have been accounted for. Kate says the search and rescue operation will continue despite strong winds.
6: We're pretty good here. It probably won't be as organised as it has been over the last 2 days, but it'll ease off, but every small boat and every shipping company will be notified to keep an eye out for the coastline.
5: One of the major issues was that the boat was overloaded.
6: So at the moment we had a banana boat which is licensed to carry no more than eight passengers. It has to carry eight life jackets and it has to have a certain weight limit. There's a line on the boat. If it sinks below that, it's over capacity and usually we'll stop the boat. But this week has been absolutely one of the busiest ones we've had.
5: The incident comes after the sinking of the MV Matsui in Vanuatu, which has renewed attention on maritime safety in the Pacific. However, Kate says she doesn't believe the incident in East New Britain doesn't point to a wider problem with boat safety. Instead, she says the province needs a more reliable way for people on the outer islands to travel.
6: What they do need here is in these strong winds and strong swells, they need an alternative. Banana boats between Kokopo and the Duke of York's is not the safest way to travel on a regular basis. We need a ferry and we need a reliable transport system so they can actually get to from Duke of York to Kokopo to do their business. And I'm hoping to see some really good initiatives come out of this tragedy and the tragedy from the 18th of July.
5: That was East New Britain Provincial Police Commander Amanda Cates speaking to Pacific Waves. Bougainvilleans may have to wait even longer than they originally expected on whether Papua New Guinea's parliament will approve their votes for independence. The result of Bougainville's 2019 referendum, in which 97.7% of Bougainvilleans voted for independence, was finally tabled in PNG's parliament last month. The date for Parliament's decision on the matter is set to be announced next month, but all signs point to a longer-term process for Bougainville's future. Johnny Blades has more.
7: PNG's Parliament has the final say on whether to ratify Bougainville's overwhelming vote for independence. It took almost 7 years for the result to make it to Parliament, testing the patience of Bougainvillians. But as noted by the regional member for Bougainville in the Parliament, Peter Tiamalili, the tabling of the result is not the end of the process.
8: It makes the beginning of Parliament's direct and solemn consideration of the question placed before it by the people of Bougainville. This matter must never be reduced to petition politics. It must not become a contest between government and the opposition, nor should it become a source of division between Bougainville and the rest of Papua New Guinea.
7: While it remains unlikely that a majority of Papua New Guinea MPs would vote to grant Bougainville independence, the Prime Minister James Marape and others have given indications that a longer time frame could come into play. They suggest PNG wouldn't necessarily give a final answer of yes or no to Bougainville in the short term, but rather push the decision back over a period of years, possibly more than a decade, to give Bougainville time to build its economy and governance to be able to stand on its own feet before the decision is revisited. Peter Tiamalili says the Melanesian framework that's been guiding both sides in their process over the referendum result provides a pathway.
8: There may have been ambiguity in some parts of the peace agreement, but because of the wisdom of the past leaders who created and crafted the peace agreement, those ambiguity, speak right to the heart of the Melanesian way of deconflicting, that we must continue to have a dialogue and that peace will be found and solutions will be found through constant dialogue.
7: One complicating factor is that the autonomous Bougainville government, through its president Ismail Todorova, has said Bougainville's plan is to declare independence in the year 2030, no matter how the parliament votes. But the MP for Sina Sina Yongamugal, Karinga Kwa, points out that the Burnham Accord, signed in New Zealand last year by both PNG and Bougainville, saw them agree to be bound by any decision of the parliament. They also agreed to maintain ongoing dialogue.
1: So that is an assurance, some level of comfort to all of us, to know that, firstly, people should not react unilaterally to any outcomes. People should not resort to violence. We should all cooperate to maintain peace, harmony, good order, good governance. And then we talk. We sit down and talk about what we will do going forward.
7: He cited a poem read by the MP for Central Bougainville, Tim Marsew, earlier in the year in the House Tambaran, likening the Bougainville issue to the tide. It will come today, then it will come tomorrow, and then the day after.
1: It is within his contemplation as a leader of Bougainville that we might not be able to resolve it successfully to the satisfaction of the people of Bougainville. However, we must not give up hope. We keep talking about it, keep coming back, refresh the issues, recharge the issues, keep talking about it, till hopefully one day it gets resolved.
7: Some commentators have noted the parallels between the long quests for independence by Bougainvillians and West Papuans. But a West Papuan community leader who lives in PNG, Frank Makanue, says the parallels are limited because under Indonesian rule, West Papuans have little to no agency to be able to exercise self-determination.
9: The Bougainville leadership must be proud that they have standing to negotiate independence from a secessionist point of view. And I do not have that as a West Papuan person. I do not have standing at all. The PNG government has come this far to resolve the Bougainvillean issue. It has come, you know, like halfway. It's prepared to go halfway, in my opinion. Just follow the process. Trust the process. You'll get your independence eventually.
7: Frank Makanue warns that threats, unilateral timelines and declarations from Bougainville's leadership are creating resentment among Papua New Guinea politicians.
9: But they must understand that we need to change the constitution for them to be able to... I think they also have to understand international law in this regard. This is a secessionist movement and it's not an outright independent that's normally accorded under the international law where it says all peoples have right to self-determination. This isn't about that. This is about a group of people wanting to break away from a government they agreed to in the first place.
7: In the meantime, Bougainville's government faces huge challenges, not just in keeping the expectations of its people grounded in reality, but also of maintaining peace. A violent attack on a mining company at Panguna Mine just over a week ago, which resulted in at least one death, came as a setback after many years of peace, and suggests that the Bougainville peace agreement may be fragile.
5: Time now for our Pacific Sports Chat, where three teams have secured their World Cup spots in their different sports following World Cup qualifications over the past week and weekend. Our senior sports journalist, Ilie Satora, joins me for a talanoa on the weekend sports roundup. Bula Ilie, exciting to see Samoa and Tonga qualify for the Netball World Cup. Can you take us through how they managed to do that?
10: Yes, certainly exciting to see that Tonga and Samoa have both qualified for the Netball World Cup. Following their Oceania Championship matches and performances in Nuku'alofa over the past week. The Tongantala played at the 2023 World Cup and now they have qualified for the 2027 event, which will be hosted by Australia. Both teams did so well during the Oceania Championship and they dominated, virtually just dominated. Tonga finished off undefeated after beating Samoa in the final 71-63. Coach Jekua Pori Makea Simpson said, you know, the team is over the moon. They had worked very hard while they were preparing. They used the Commonwealth Games, where they were the only Pacific team to qualify, as their warm-up tournament. They did very well over there. And then they went home to Nuku'alofa and displayed their power when they went through the Oceania Championship undefeated. The win over Samoa came on top of earlier wins where they had defeated Fiji 72-60, they defeated Papua New Guinea 71-47, and the Cook Islands 81-55. The Samoa team, they also did well. They qualified through wins over Papua New Guinea, 72-56, a close 56-50 victory over Fiji, and a 72-50 defeat of the Cook Islands. Tifai Moana Samoa head coach Natalie Matthews says that while the team lost the final, she was proud of the team's performance. Proud that the senior players led and their debutants were able to match up, and they would obviously have learned a lot from that. And now heading into the World Cup next year, that experience would be something that they would rely on.
5: Both New Caledonia and Tahiti have also qualified for World Cups in football. How did that happen?
10: Yeah, both New Caledonia and Tahiti have qualified for FIFA World Cups in football in their respective age categories, right? Tahiti qualified for the FIFA Under-20 World Cup after a 2-1 win in their semi-final match in Apia, Samoa. They defeated the Solomon Islands in that semi-final match and qualified for the final. So in the process, they've qualified for the FIFA Under-20 World Cup, and they join New Zealand, who are the champions of Oceania, even though Tahiti lost to them in the final. Both New Zealand and Tahiti now qualify for the FIFA Under-20 World Cup. In the Oceania Under-16 Championship, which was held in Honiara, New Caledonia defeated Fiji 1-0 in the semi-final to secure their spot at the FIFA Under-17 World Cup in Morocco next year. They join New Zealand, who they lost to in the final, as the Oceania teams that will be playing at the FIFA Under-20 Women's World Cup. The interesting thing for New Caledonia is that their Under-16 team that will be playing in the Under-17 tournament follows the Under-19 team that won the World Cup qualifier last year and played over the past week at the FIFA Under-20 Women's World Cup, and they were able to score their first ever goal in a World Cup.
5: And in rugby, what's the latest from the weekend and who made the news?
10: Yeah, some mixed results in rugby over the weekend as far as Fiji and Samoa are concerned. The good news is the Fijiana women's rugby team, they defeated Hong Kong China 54-26 and managed their second win at the World Rugby Women's Challengers Series in Hong Kong. Fiji dominated after having a bit of a struggle initially, but they managed to score 6 tries in the first half and dominated Hong Kong China. Hong Kong China obviously came back stronger in the second half, but Fiji just had too much power, and they managed to score their second win. Unfortunately for Manusina Samoa, they lost 61-21 to Spain in their second round match. The previous weekend, Manusina had a big loss to the Netherlands in their first round match, but they came back in this game. And they were able to score 3 converted tries, which is a big improvement from their first game. And those tries coming through Brumby's second row, Easter Savelio, who scored first straight after the resumption of the second half, and she bagged her second in the 52nd minute. Then Drena Falanico managed to score the third, even though Manusina were reduced to 14 players after a yellow card shown to Machiko Silila Fepuleai. They would have taken that improvement, being able to score tries, cross the line as a big positive, and their defensive play in that second half as they work on their next game and the last in the series where they will face Hong Kong, China.
5: That's Pacific Waves for today. For all episodes, head over to rnz.co.nz/Pacific. 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
11: 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Me Koroi Hawkins. This time they me join him now, team from Buzz FM Lo Vanuatu.
12: Welcome to Vanuatu Nightly News. I'm Lynette Melinamu, leading the news this evening. Pacific leaders to advocate for Pacific issues at UNGA. 38 public servants graduate from a Women in Leadership program. New Zealand expert confirms historic fur seal sighting on Futuna. Lelepa community mourns MV Matui victims and calls for greater boat safety, and Vanuatu secures first 3 points at MSG Cup. And now the news in detail. Pacific Islands Forum leaders are attending the 81st United Nations General Assembly in New York from September the 21st to the 28th, presenting a united regional voice on key Pacific concerns. Led by Palau President Surangel Whips Jr., leaders will promote priorities including climate change, sustainable development, ocean governance, development, finance, and rising sea levels. They will also highlight the Pacific Resilience Facility and efforts to reach its $500 million US funding target by the end of 2026. The forum says stronger international partnerships are needed to turn commitments into action and build resilience. Discussions will also support preparations for upcoming climate meetings in Fiji, Tuvalu, and Turkey. 38 Vanuatu public servants have graduated from the Women in Leadership program, with ceremonies held in Tafea and Sanma this September. This program, supported by the Vanuatu Australia Partnership, USP, and VIPAM, develops skills in communications, mentoring, teamwork, decision making, problem solving, and inclusive leadership. The graduates come from several ministries and provinces, including agriculture, finance, infrastructure, and community services. 8 men also participated as champions of inclusive leadership. The program aims to increase women's participation in leadership while encouraging men, institutions, and families to support inclusive workplaces. Organizers say stronger leadership skills can improve public services, teamwork, and coordination across government. A New Zealand marine mammal expert has confirmed that a seal recently spotted on Futuna Island is a young New Zealand fur seal known as Kekeno in Maori. The animal was discovered in Sinau Beach and was photographed by local residents. New Zealand Department of Conservation expert Hannah Hendricks said young fur seals can travel long distances, especially during winter and spring, and have occasionally been recorded in tropical Pacific waters. The seal showed no visible signs of injury or distress. Residents were advised to keep at least 20 meters away, avoiding feeding it, keep dogs away, and never block its route to the sea. The Lelepa community in North Efate has held a mourning ceremony for victims of the MV Matui tragedy, in which 2 people died and 37 remain missing after the vessel sank on September the 11th while travelling from Santo to Ambai. Chiefs and community members gathered at the Nakamal before walking to the shoreline to lay flowers at sea. Chief Nata Matewia III said Lelepa has strong historical and family connections with people from Panama. He also urged communities, boat operators, and authorities to improve maritime safety, ensure vessels carry enough life jackets, and conduct proper safety checks. He warned people to respect marine conditions and weather warnings. And to end, Vanuatu has secured its first 3 points in the MSG Prime Minister's Cup after defeating host nation Fiji 1-0 at HFC Bank Stadium in Suva. The victory came after Vanuatu lost its opening match against Papua New Guinea, giving the team an important opportunity to recover. The first half ended goalless, despite chances for both teams. Vanuatu finally broke the deadlock in the 70th minute when Kaltfer Bill Kaltak scored the winning goal. Fiji pushed for an equaliser in the final stages, but Vanuatu's defences held firm. Vanuatu delegation's head Harry Addison said the victory keeps the team's tournament hopes alive. And that brings us to the end of Vanuatu Nightly News. I'm Lynette Melenamu wishing you a very good evening.
11: And hem now Melanesian Update Program ni Koroi Hawkins. Thank you to mas for tuning come. Yusa Kasim Okata up-to-date news and current affairs lo website blo mifala rnzi.com and mifala stop too lo Facebook and lo Twitter. 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
13: You know, there's been a lot of research about the benefits of sleep for young people, but most of it is based on environmental conditions in places like New Zealand or America or Australia. Now, for the first time, researchers are turning their attention to the Pacific region and specifically Samoa. Here to tell us more is University of Auckland chronobiology scientist Dr. Nicola Luden. Hi, Nicola.
14: Kia ora.
13: Chronobiology is a good one for a dinner party.
14: Yeah, absolutely.
13: tell me about your discipline exactly before we get into this research in particular.
14: Yeah, so you're right. I'm a chronobiologist, which means that I study circadian rhythms and the clocks that control them. And circadian rhythms are ubiquitous. We see them across all animals and all life. Yeah.
13: Wow. So circadian rhythms are a real thing. I thought of them as a bit of a kind of an age of Aquarius sort of a thing, but they're really happening, are they?
14: Yeah, absolutely a thing. And, of course, the most obvious circadian rhythm we see is our sleep and wake. So, of course, always very interested in sleep as well.
13: Well, how did the idea for this particular study come about?
14: Probably a couple of things. One is kind of the collaboration and, you know, the relationships that we build among us researchers and others, but a real need in the Pacific and especially for young people. So there was a survey done on adults on their mental health. And then the kind of the question started coming, what about the young people? Because, of course, in Samoa and other places in the Pacific as well, that, you know, they're a very youthful population. And we know that this is where sleep challenges and mental health challenges kind of arise.
13: What is the connection between sleep challenges and mental health challenges?
14: Well, that is it. They are, you know, intimately connected. So we seldom see someone having troubles with mental health or challenges without also seeing sleep challenges.
13: Really?
14: So, yep, absolutely. Pretty much the rule rather than the exception of, across all mental disorders, which presents a really beautiful place to intervene, where if we can stabilise the circadian system and sleep, get more and better sleep, we can stabilise some of those symptoms of depression and anxiety, as well as other mental disorders.
13: Which way does it work? Does bad sleep create bad mental health, or does bad mental health create bad sleep?
14: Well, both of those things, yeah. And that's kind of where the challenge and the promise and potential lies, yeah.
13: And humans,
14: and
13: potentially creates a negative cycle too, hey?
14: Exactly that, yeah.
13: So humans are humans, Nicola. So why is the research that's done in America or England or Australia or New Zealand, why can't you just transplant that to the young people in Samoa? Surely they've got all the same issues as anyone else does.
14: I mean, yes, we do, and we see the same kinds of issues, but it's the context, you know, the cultural and environmental, actually, context. And so, you know, for example, some of the particular components in like a sleep intervention are based on the bedroom or, you know, the kind of the architecture. And what of course, you see in Samoa is architecture very different. You know, open falaise, not so much bedrooms. And so some of that stuff just, you know, it can't and doesn't apply when you're asking young people and the wider family to think about those things. So it does require a lot of work to adapt perhaps what we know, but to the environmental context. Yep.
13: What sorts of advice are young people given on improving sleep? And, you know, aside from the bedroom thing, how might those play out in Samoa, if at all?
14: Yeah, I mean, yeah, I think some of the, I mean, we probably, it's an under-explored area, actually, sleep and stabilisation of sleep. But one of the things we can do is think about our light exposure and getting morning light is, of course, really important, and trying to avoid evening light. And this helps us to sleep much better. Yeah.
13: Where are we at with blue screens and mobile phones? For the last few years, I've said don't use your phone before bed. The blue light's terrible. And then I read something more recently that said actually it's not that big a deal. You're not getting that much blue light from a phone. So where are you at right now?
14: No, you're exactly right. We need to bust that myth. And I actually read a paper recently who was going along with this blue light thing, and it's not true. And it's not true because if we go outside at all and have bright light during the day, the effect of the light from the screen of a phone or whatever device you're using doesn't have any impact on your sleep, on your
13: too tiny system. Mind you, it might have other impacts, right, which is that phones tend to displace sleep. Whatever you're staring at your phone on your phone is designed to keep you staring at it.
14: Yeah, but it's not by the mechanism of the light. The blue light there is not doing it for you.
13: Okay,
14: yeah.
13: Good. Please to help bust that myth.
14: Yeah.
13: Are there treatments for mental health disorders, anxiety, depression, that are available in other countries that aren't available in Samoa? Is that something else you have to think about?
14: Yeah, definitely. I mean, there's very little in the way of support at all, formal support. There's, you know, one psychiatrist and really no sort of community mental health. So I think that's where it is, that there are lots that is sort of missing, and we'd really like to address that with sleep solutions, and that's what the project's all about. Yep.
13: I understand you're collaborating, University of Auckland, along with National University of Samoa and University of Oxford, is that correct?
14: Yeah, that's absolutely right. We recently hosted Professor Russell Foster. I believe he gave a few interviews on RNZ as well when he was here. This time he tends to visit a little bit, but he's our sort of main link back to Oxford, so this is a real collaboration with him. And yes, of course, the people at the National University Summer, there's a few colleagues there that we are collaborating with as well. So it's a real, a real collaboration, a real team effort, and drawing on the particular expertise that each of us as organisations and as people hold. Yeah.
13: Tell me how you're doing the research then.
14: How are we doing with it?
13: Yeah.
14: Well, we've completed scoping, and so we haven't started, the real research, the data collection. We are awaiting the successful award of the big funding application. So wait for this, watch this space, yeah.
13: I suppose you have to get the local community on board as well. You don't want to feel like you're parachuting in and bossing people around and then bailing again.
14: Yeah, and that's what I mean by the scoping project. It's I say it's complete, but it's an ongoing process. So we've sort of done a big lot of scoping over the last couple of years, and that's exactly it. We, you know, the relationships and the community that this happens in are the real keys to the success of anything. And it's hugely important to us that it's meaningful. Otherwise, what's the point in doing the research at all?
13: Yeah, and that starts with community leaders, does it?
14: Absolutely, yeah. We've met with lots of community leaders, and including, you know, church ministers and people away from our peer as well, not just, the people that are working in the city. So, yeah, absolutely. All about the relationships.
13: The other thing that occurred to me, I mean, that made a lot of sense when you said you know, not everyone has a bedroom. Perhaps people in Samoa don't have a bedroom in the same way as we do in New Zealand. Mm. That would not be true for everyone. There would also be houses, presumably, in Samoa that are just exactly like New Zealand houses.
14: Difficult
13: to generalise.
14: Right. Yeah. Yeah. So we talk about this urban rural sort of differences, and that's one of the things that we really that we'll investigate once we start collecting data, is, you know, the real differences. And it's not just in housing and architecture, but in lighting and in sort of what we do each day. So really important, that environmental context.
13: You got a TV show coming up?
14: Yeah.
13: Tell me about that.
14: We've got a little piece on TVNZ News about this project in particular. And we were also part of a documentary called Sleep, which came out last week.
13: Was that the one I saw someone strapping things to Al Brown's face?
14: That's exactly right. Okay. He was amazing. Yeah.
13: Any learnings out of that show? Learnings, it's a yucky word, isn't it? Any lessons from that show or things that people might be interested to know about sleep, about getting better sleep?
14: Yeah, I mean, as Dan, the director, put it, he was, one of his things was sort of about our work on the circadian system. You know, it's not, sleep is not just restricted to sort of sleep physiology and architecture and you know, sleep apnea and insomnia. It's a lot more than that too. So I think, yeah, I'd take away from all of that it was a really nice project, kind of learning about what other people do. And yeah, I don't know if that answers your question.
13: As a circadian expert, how do you go on sleep on jet lag?
14: Just like everyone else. Mm. No, it's all about pre-adaptation.
13: Is it?
14: So if you're able to do that in any way, you'll be better off when you get to your destination.
13: Like do what?
14: Like try and in the sort of week before you're going to move a whole lot of time zones, try and adapt to the new time zone before you arrive. So that'd be, you know, shifting your light exposure during the day and moving it.
13: Okay, that's worth looking up. Thank you. Nice to talk to you. And get in touch once you've done some more of this research. We'd love to hear what you find.
14: Yeah, that'd be great. Thank you very much.
13: Thanks. That's Dr. Nicola Luden from University of Auckland. She's a chronobiologist.
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13: It seems saunas and health spas are pretty popular right now. And it turns out humans aren't the only creatures that enjoy them. University of Otago Professor Cred Fraser has published research showing that some birds enjoy a bit of a sauna. To explain, Professor Cred Fraser joins me now. Hi there.
16: Hi, Jesse. How are you going?
13: Good. Nice to talk to you. I mean, sauna might be overstating it, but this is quite an interesting finding. What did you discover and how did you discover it?
16: Well, this all came about back when I was visiting Antarctica a few years ago, and I was on a volcanic Antarctic island, and there were these kind of steamy volcanic fumaroles, and I noticed that there were penguins hanging out in them, and it struck me as really bizarre because penguins are cold adapted species. They shouldn't want to be warm. Like, you can understand people seeking out a nice warm bath, but penguins and seals hanging out in saunas seemed a bit strange. And at the time, I had a PhD student who was working on parasites of penguins, especially ticks and fleas and mites. So the things that kind of hang out outside the penguin in the feathers. And to get the parasites off the penguin, we were using sulfur powder, because sulfur is a really powerful insecticide. And it's used by farmers often to get rid of parasites on farm animals, chickens and horses and cows. So I wondered if the sulfur in the steam might be being used by the penguins to help get parasites off them. And that kind of idea was just lurking around in the back of my head for a few years. And then when I moved to New Zealand, I thought, actually, maybe we don't have to go all the way back to Antarctica to test this. We've got nice geothermal areas in New Zealand. So I started asking around, and it turns out that birds are also hanging out in geothermal areas of New Zealand. So what we did, we just started this project by having a couple of undergraduate students, one with Te Arawa Whakapapa and another who's from Rotorua. They were studying at Otago, but they wanted to do a nice project over their summer. And so we got them sitting up around Rotorua for several weeks observing birds in the geothermal areas and outside the geothermal areas. And they noticed that the birds in the geothermal areas were kind of doing a whole lot of what we call anti-parasite behaviour. Like they were scratching, they were preening, they were kind of dipping their beaks in the geothermal water and anointing themselves with it. So based on that, we think there could be something to the hypothesis. But there's a whole lot more work that would need to be done to see if they really are using it for health reasons.
13: Gosh, that's really, really clever. Brilliant science. And not just penguins using it, presumably, in Rotorua.
16: No, not so many penguins up around Rotorua, strangely. So we were looking at six different species. Three of them were gull species, the black-backed gull, the black-billed gull, which the black-billed is endemic to New Zealand and is a near-threatened status, and the red-billed gull. And we also looked at black swans and Canada geese and poo gecko, because they were all species of birds that we saw in the geothermal areas, and they had sort of populations that were both in the geothermal areas and outside the geothermal areas. And so not all of them showed a very strong effect, but mostly the swans and the gulls were really showing much more anti-parasite behaviour in the geothermal areas than when they were outside the geothermal areas.
13: What do you mean by in the geothermal areas?
16: So sort of in those really steamy, stinky parts where you can really see, like, the ground is warm, the air is warm, you can smell the sulfur in the air. That's what we were defining as sort of geothermal areas. When you move just outside those areas, the birds were behaving differently.
13: That's fascinating.
16: And some of the birds actually nest in the geothermal areas. So that's, they're sort of seeking out those areas and not just popping in and out for short times, but really investing a lot of time to set up habitat in those spaces. And it's funny because if you go back through history, like for thousands of years, people have thought of geothermal areas as quite healthy. But there's not a whole lot of evidence that supports that. We know that, you know, warm baths are quite good for rheumatism, but people have been using geothermal areas for all sorts of health conditions, hundreds, even thousands of years. Like there's this story from English mythology where a prince called Bladud, who developed leprosy, was cast out by his family and he became a swineherd in England. And then he noticed one day that his pigs, which also developed awful scabby skin, were kind of rolling around in a warm pool. And so he founded Bath as a sort of a health spa and cured his own leprosy at this site. I mean, there's no evidence really to support that story, but it's these myths that have given us the idea that geothermal areas are really healthy for us, and maybe they really are.
13: Gosh, you're good. What did you say that prince's name was?
16: Bladud.
13: Bladud.
16: I don't know if I'm pronouncing it correctly. B-L-A-D-U-D.
13: Okay, cool. I'm getting distracted. And monkeys in Japan?
16: Yeah, so macaque monkeys in Japan have definitely been seen in geothermal pools, although from what I understand, they were copying the people. So they saw people getting into the pools and thought, okay, well, maybe we'll do that too. So I'm not sure if they were doing it before people started doing it.
13: Yeah, not making sushi though, so maybe there is something in it. what is your theory as to why the birds, or how the birds know that the sulfur might help them with their ticks and fleas?
16: Well, they might not specifically know it, but if it helps them, if it helps them feel better, like if they hang out in these spaces and then they come out less itchy and annoyed, then they might think about going back to those spaces. You know, there's a whole lot more we can look at. I do have a PhD student who's been looking at the microbiome of animals in the geothermal areas, and she's also started looking at sites in Iceland. So those are the sort of the bacterial communities associated with animals. And we know that bacterial communities have a really important role in human health. So they could well be playing a role in animal health as well, and particularly at these geothermal areas, if the geothermal chemicals in the environment are affecting which microbes are common on the skin, then that could impact the health and development of animals. So there's a lot more work to be done. It could also be affecting fungi. But it's interesting to see animals sort of seeking out these spots and really apparently deliberately going to them and then spending a lot of time preening in them.
13: Yeah, really interesting area. Is bird flu on your radar at all?
16: Well, it's going to make things really complicated moving forward with this research. But when you think about what a fever does to viruses, so we generate fevers to try to slow the progression of viruses in our own bodies. So when you get a fever, it's because your body's heating itself up, and that slows down the rate at which viruses and bacteria can replicate in your body. So we know that some animals do have a behavioural fever, it's called, where they kind of, especially cold-blooded animals, they seek out warmer areas because it has the same effect as having a sort of a warm-blooded fever, where you can reduce the rate of microbial replication if you go into a warm spot. So we've seen that with cold-blooded animals. And so it's possible that for these birds that are hanging out in geothermal areas, they'll also be raising their body temperature in these spots, and maybe that will help them to fight viral infections. So maybe for things like bird flu, they might be better off, but time will tell. I guess that's something we could look at.
13: Hi, Jesse, says Gay on text. My ducks really enjoy a warm water soak. Unheated water, they do their thing and then leave. But if the water has been heated, they get in, do their thing, and then just hang out in it almost in a dozing trance. They love it. Probably not strictly related to what you're talking about, Crid, but a bit of anecdotal evidence from out there.
16: Yeah, nice. Who doesn't love a warm bath?
13: Good to chat to you. Really enjoyed it. Thank you.
16: Thanks, Jesse.
13: Professor Crid Fraser, who's onto something, she reckons that birds instinctively know what the sulfur in those thermal vents might be doing for them to help get rid of some of the parasites on their body. Interesting, she mentioned the Antarctic islands down there. I'm reading a book set on the sub-Antarctic islands at the moment, Wild Dark Shore. Anyone read that one? Tell me what you think on 2101, but no spoilers.
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We're now closing on this frequency. Our transmission will continue in a few moments on 7440 kHz in the 41-metre band. Retune now to 7440 kHz in the 41-metre band. 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

0: RNZ News at 2. Morena, good morning. I'm Vicky Mackay. Australia and the European Union are among 21 countries who've signed an urgent plea for global guardrails to ensure artificial intelligence remains under human control. The joint statement for tighter AI regulations comes on the eve of the United Nations General Assembly in New York. Australian Prime Minister Anthony Albanese says while he sees the potential positives of AI, he wants suitable guidelines in place.
1: Humans need to be in control of it. If it's going to be successful, then we need to make sure that humans are at the centre of everything that occurs.
0: New Zealand is not one of the signatories. More than 200 healthcare professionals at Auckland's Middlemore Hospital have signed a letter of warning of a crisis and calling on Health New Zealand to prioritise patient and staff safety. The letter backs a recent state of emergency declared by workers in North Shore Hospital's emergency department, citing chronic understaffing, overcrowding and staff being asked to work while sick. Nurses' organisation president Anne Daniels says the letter shows workers have exhausted other options. Health New Zealand says it does not expect unwell staff to work and is taking the concerns raised in the letter seriously. British migrants have taken the top spot in the new citizen numbers for the first time in 5 years. India has been the most sought country for residents becoming New Zealanders since 2022, when they accounted for 1 in 5 new citizens. It's now in third place behind South Africa. Citizen numbers climbed to more than 50,000 last year, up 12,000 on the previous year, and a record for recent figures. Citizen growth is forecast to carry on climbing as more than 200,000 people became residents in the COVID-era fast-track process and they became eligible for citizenship after 5 years. The head of the United Nations Agency for Palestinian Refugees has called for Israel to be more flexible in allowing equipment and supplies into Gaza. Christian Saunders says almost everyone in the territory is living in tents or under half-destroyed buildings. The BBC's Tom Bateman has the details.
2: Christian Saunders said unless there was momentum with reconstruction, the situation risked becoming normalised. Asked what was needed to unblock access restrictions, he said more flexibility from Israel, especially over its policy which restricts the transit of certain items to Gaza that Israel regards as having both civilian and military or dual use, including, he said, certain tent poles and engine oil, which is needed for water pumps and electricity generators. Israel has previously said restrictions and inspections are to prevent potential military use by Hamas.
0: And that's the news.
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0: Short forecast from Met Service to midnight Arapa, Wednesday the 23rd of September. From Northland to Waitomo, including Coromandel, Bay of Plenty and the Central High Country, partly cloudy. A few showers from morning and snow is possible about high ground and may well affect the desert road today. Tairawhiti, Gisborne and Hawke's Bay, showers from morning easing this afternoon. Again, snow possible to 600 metres. Taranaki to Wellington, also widened upper. Fine spells, but a few showers this morning and early afternoon. For Nelson, Marlborough and Canterbury, partly cloudy. A few showers possibly falling as snow to 600 metres about Canterbury and Marlborough this morning, those showers clearing for most in the evening. Buller to Westland, isolated showers about Buller this morning, otherwise a fine day. Otago, Southland and Fiordland,

are partly cloudy, with passing showers easing at night and snow possible to 300 metres. In the Chatham Islands, a few showers for morning. The road snowfall warning's in effect for the Desert Road in the 7 hours from 10 o'clock this morning until 5 o'clock Wednesday evening. Snow showers to 800 metres forecast and 1 to 2 centimetres falling. In flurries about the summit, lesser amounts down to lower down. Lewis Pass now till 6 a.m, those snow showers again above 800 metres, 1 to 2 centimetres about the summit. Lesser amounts in flurries down, lower down. And Porter's Pass, your snow road snowfall warning is due to expire at 3 a.m. this morning. Snow showers above 800 metres, 1 to 2 centimetres about the summit and lower down. But for those areas that have got snow possible to 300 metres, Otago, Southland and Fiordland, and of course Gisborne and Hawke's Bay, snow possible to 600 metres, you may well encounter some of the white stuff today as well. A reminder that Met Service meteorologist Claire O'Connor says midday Wednesday also marks the spring equinox, reminding us that we are slowly but surely making our way towards summer. But don't put away the woolies just yet. It's time now for Nick Tipping and Inside Out. It's special today, part one of two.

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I'm Nick Tipping, and today is the day I'm celebrating 10 years of Inside Out on RNZ Concert and RNZ National, show which began back in September of 2016. Who would have thought it would come this far? So for the first hour of this 10th anniversary Inside Out, I thought we'd spend some time with some of the people and groups who have helped shape jazz in New Zealand. There's only really one place for me to start. Phil Broadhurst was my predecessor in this particular corner of RNZ, presenting the art of jazz for more than 20 years, as well as being one of our leading pianists, composers and jazz educators. His trio with Frank Gibson Jr. and Andy Brown was also part of the fabric of Auckland jazz, including a long association with the legendary London Bar. Fabric was the trio's second album, recorded in 1987, and from it, here is a Cole Porter standard, I Love You.

Phil Broadhurst with Andy Brown and Frank Gibson Jr., their famous London Bar trio. Back in 1987, that was, from the album Fabric, and Cole Porter's I Love You. Celebrating 10 years of Inside Out, so let's go back exactly 50 years to 1976 and a record that marked out some new territory for New Zealand jazz. Dr. Tree brought together drummer Frank Gibson Jr., trumpeter and percussionist Kim Patterson, guitarist Martin Winch, percussionist John Banks, bassist Bob Jackson, and keyboard player Murray McNabb. This was jazz rock fusion at a time when electric instruments, funk and rock rhythms were dramatically expanding what jazz could sound like, and Dr. Tree were among the New Zealand musicians getting properly stuck into it. Here is Murray McNabb's tune, Affirmation.

That is the legendary Auckland jazz rock fusion band Dr. Tree back in 1976 playing Murray McNabb's tune Affirmation. This hour on Inside Out, I'm celebrating 10 years of this show by going back and looking at some of the legendary moments and people in New Zealand jazz history. For quite a stretch, if you wanted to know what straight-ahead jazz in Wellington sounded like, you could just go and hear the Bop Tet. They had a long-running Sunday night residency at the Lido, and the band included two musicians whose influence went well beyond the bandstand, bassist Paul Dyne and drummer Roger Sellers, both of whom taught generations of New Zealand jazz musicians, yours truly included. The Bop Tet became something of an institution, and for younger players, being invited to sit in with them was a fairly good indication that you had made it, you were getting somewhere. On this recording, the front line includes sax player Johnny Lipiet with Josh Hindmarsh on guitar on Green Dolphin Street.

That is the Bop Tet, Wellington's legendary jazz band. Paul Dine playing the bass, Roger Sellers playing the drums, as they did for more than 20 years in that band. Johnny Lippiatt played the saxophone, Josh Hindmarsh the guitar. The tune, of course, on Green Dolphin Street. Featuring New Zealand jazz heroes this hour to celebrate 10 years of this show, Inside Out. Roger Fox was one of the great builders of New Zealand jazz. Band leader, trombonist, teacher, organiser, and crucially someone who kept creating opportunities for musicians to play. Going to feature him in another hugely influential figure, sax player Colin Hemmingson, whose career likewise spans both performance and jazz education. They were both there at the very beginning of the first jazz school in Wellington. This track comes from the Capitol Sessions, recorded by Roger Fox's Wellington Jazz Orchestra, yourself, yours truly included, the famous Capitol Studios in Los Angeles. Song for Louise is Colin Hemmingson's own composition.

The Roger Fox Wellington Jazz Orchestra with Colin Hemmingson playing tenor on his tune, Song for Louise. I'm featuring some of the big names, big influences in New Zealand jazz this hour to celebrate 10 years of Inside Out. I'm Nick Tipping. Any history of New Zealand jazz has to make room for Mike Nock. Quite a lot of room at that. Nock left New Zealand as a young man, built an international career that took him through Australia, Britain and the US. By the late 60s, he was already helping push jazz forward with the pioneering fusion group, The Fourth Way. This track, though, is from a rather different phase of his career, Ondas, his only album for the enormously influential ECM label. He recorded this in Oslo in November 1981 with two major international figures, the American bassist Eddie Gomez and Norwegian drummer John Christensen. Spacious acoustic trio music and with an explicit Kiwi connection. The track is called Land of the Long White Cloud.

0: Mike Nock with Eddie Gomez and John Christensen in Land of the Long White Cloud. That is from Mike Nock's 1981 album Ondas, featuring some of the big names of New Zealand jazz history to celebrate Inside Out's 10th birthday today. We're back to Roger Fox and one of the landmark moments in the international story of New Zealand jazz. In 1980, Fox took his big band to Switzerland to play the Montreux Jazz Festival, the very first New Zealand band ever to appear there. That put them at one of the world's major jazz festivals alongside the likes of Dizzy Gillespie, Blakey and the Jazz Messengers, Stanley Clarke and Al Jarreau. They recorded a live album of their performance, and it's a pretty remarkable document of the ambition that Fox has always had for New Zealand jazz. His music wasn't supposed to stay at home. This is the TONJ Stomp, Roger Fox's own composition, written for Terence O'Neill Joyce, the founder of Ode Records and the producer of the album.
1: Pour la première fois, nous avons ce soir un orchestre qui nous vient de Nouvelle-Zélande. Nous en sommes très heureux, d'autant plus que nous avons l'honneur d'avoir ce soir dans le public son Excellence, l'ambassadeur de Nouvelle-Zélande, Monsieur Terence O'Brien. We are very proud tonight to welcome for the first time from New Zealand a band playing the festival.
2: Ladies and gentlemen, on behalf of the Roger Fox Big Band, we are delighted to be here tonight. 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

That is the Roger Fox Big Band live on stage in Montreux, Switzerland in 1980, playing the TONJ Stomp, a tribute to Terence O'Neill Joyce, the founder of Ode Records in New Zealand. Jan Rutherford's career was much too short, but her place in New Zealand jazz is a significant one. She was born in Dunedin in 1964, studied jazz in Wellington before moving to Sydney in 1989, where she became an important part of the Australian jazz scene, despite not being able to see. In 1993, she won the National Jazz Awards at Wangaratta and became not just as a pianist, but as a distinctive composer. Her album Discovery, recorded in the late 90s, puts that side of her musicianship front and centre. Solo piano album with 15 original compositions. Here she is with Eve.

Jan Rutherford with her track Eve from the album Discovery. It's happy birthday today to Inside Out, 10 years old, been going for 10 years, would you believe it? This hour I've been celebrating some of the major figures and moments in New Zealand jazz history. In the second hour of the show, I'll be celebrating the best moments, I think, from New Zealand jazz. In fact, my favourite moments of New Zealand jazz from the last 10 years when I've been doing this show. So do check out the second half of the show. But to finish up, we're into the 1990s where Nathan Haynes helped introduce New Zealand jazz to an audience that might not necessarily have thought of itself as a jazz audience. His debut album Shift Left was recorded in Auckland in 1994, released the following year, mixing jazz with funk, soul and the club-oriented sounds that were developing around Auckland at the time. It is still New Zealand's biggest selling jazz album, captured a generation of young players coming through like Kevin Field on the piano, Joel Haynes on guitar, and inspired me to become a jazz musician in the first place. From Nathan Haynes' Shift Left, this is East River Drive.

0: inflation fighting role. The previous government moved the bank to what's called a dual mandate, so it had to consider maximum sustainable employment along with price stability. A report out yesterday into the bank's monetary policy decisions during the pandemic found it meant the bank's monetary policy became increasingly flexible, and that facilitated large policy mistakes. But Chris Hipkin says Labor believes keeping people in work is an important priority.
1: If you look at countries that also have a dual mandate and have had dual mandates all the way through, they experienced the same spike in inflation that New Zealand did, and their inflation went down at roughly the same rate that New Zealand's did.
0: Labor has committed to bring the dual mandate back if elected. Health New Zealand says it still has confidence in the services being provided by Tararua Health Group. Staff at clinics owned by the group have repeatedly raised concerns about overwhelming workloads and significant delays seeing patients, and six resigned on Monday at Paiatua Medical Centre. Health New Zealand's Jeff Gwynn, who's the Central Region's Director of Planning, Funding and Outcomes, says the concerns raised are serious.
2: We all understand that healthcare workers are passionate about what they do and the care they provide for their community, and I know that it would have been a difficult decision for them to resign. So look, our immediate priority is the on-site review that we have underway, and we expect answers to that review this week.
0: Jeff Gwynn says the review will involve an independent general practitioner and practice manager. Police say Dunedin is a unique environment for problem student drinking, but arrests and prosecutions are not the answer. Over the weekend, a person was seriously injured after a large student party on Castle Street, reportedly attended by over 400 people. Senior Sergeant Ian Notman told Checkpoint that youth drinking is a national problem, but Dunedin is a particular case.
3: We are a very unique city with the makeup and where the students are generally housed in our area, which does lead to a concentration of that drinking behaviour and to excess, unfortunately, at times.
0: Ian Notman says police are building partnerships with the campus and the local council to put safeguards in place. Wellington City Mission says glasses have become a luxury as adults put off getting their sight checked. A free service by charity Pāinga Project visited the capital city mission to deliver free eyesight tests and glasses. Acting City Missioner Pip Ray says eye care has become unaffordable even for the average person.
4: We had some of our staff go and get their eyes tested. You know, we're a living wage employer, but still with the cost of living just out of reach. And for parents or for people who are looking after wider whānau, often their own health gets deprioritised.
0: Pip Ray says the cheapest frame she could find for her lenses cost $500. And that's the news.
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0: Now the short forecast from Met Service to Midnight Arapa, Wednesday the 23rd of September. If it's your birthday today or perhaps you're celebrating an anniversary, we wish you well. Have a fabulous year ahead. Northland to Waitomo, including Coromandel, Bay of Plenty and the Central High Country, partly cloudy, a few showers from morning and snow is possible about high ground. It may affect the desert road where there is a road snowfall warning between 10 this morning to 5. At night, snow showers to 800 metres, 1 to 2 centimetres about the summit, lesser amounts lower down. Tairawhiti, Gisborne and Hawke's Bay, showers from morning easing this afternoon. Snow's possible for you down to 600 metres, but I don't have any road snowfall warnings. However, be alert that you may see some of the white stuff on the side of the road in the highest places. Taranaki to Wellington, also whited up, fine spells, but a few showers this morning and early afternoon. For Nelson, Marlborough and Canterbury, partly cloudy, a few showers possibly falling as snow to 600 metres about Canterbury and Marlborough. This morning showers clearing for most in the evening. Lewis Pass has a road snowfall warning in effect now until 6 o'clock this morning. Snow

Showers above 800 metres, 1 to 2 centimetres in flurries about the summit, lesser amounts lower down. Also to Porter's Pass, now till 3am, again snow showers above 800 metres, 1 to 2 centimetres about the summit and lower down. Buller to Westland, isolated showers about Buller this morning, otherwise a fine day. And Otago, Southland and Fiordan, partly cloudy with passing showers, easing at night. Snow is possible down to 300 metres, so be prepared to find snow on the higher reaches of your town in Otago, Southland or Fiordland. That's the very latest I can give you in weather and snow roadfall warnings. A reminder that Met Service meteorologist Claire O'Connor says midday today, Wednesday, also marks the spring equinox, reminding us that we're slowly but surely making our way towards summer. However, she says it's good to keep that in mind on Thursday morning as we once again layer up to brace ourselves against the widespread frosty conditions. While summer is coming, spring is just getting started. It's 6.5 minutes past 3 on RNZ National 101 FM. Today we are reading episode 2 of Gutter Black, how the band Hello Sailor got started and began putting in the hard yards on the pub circuit. Phil O'Brien is reading Gutter Black by Dave McCartney, and it is available as listen again at your leisure. If you text STORY to 2101, text STORY to 2101, you will get Gutter Black. Do not text Gutter Black, text STORY to 2101. It's in that time slot. And you'll get episodes 1 and 2, which I've put in for you this morning in case you missed yesterday. Right, now 7 minutes past 3, here's Phil O'Brien reading Gutter Black by Dave McCartney.

In early 1971, I called Harry Lyon, telling him I'd moved back to Auckland. We were both going to be uni students and were both enrolled in English 2. I told Harry I'd met a guy called Graham Brazier, who wrote songs that were pretty cool, kind of simple, but catchy. Back to university for 1972, a year that would have seen us perilously close to completing our degrees. The lure of rock and roll was strong for us, though. Pondering life as a lawyer, I turned on, tuned in, and dropped out. Harry Lyon, whose naval engineer father helped design weapon systems for the New Zealand Navy, turned on, tuned in, and dropped out. Graham Brazier, whose father had fought for social justice in the 1951 waterfront strike, turned on, tuned in, and dropped out. They were all welcome at Mandrake's Mansion, St. Mary's Bay. Blokes like Bruno Lawrence, the writer Peter Walker, Simon Carter, the actor, the Kerouacs and the Brandos of the New Zealand counterculture, icons to those desperate to escape the new conformity that was becoming the legacy of hippiedom. Mandrake's Mansion was infamous for its bouncing-off-the-walls parties and the extreme behaviour of its bohemian inhabitants. Three young men lived on the top floor of Mandrake's Mansion: Ian McDougall, Graham Brazier, and Robin Hood. Me, thus dubbed due to the nose that preceded me everywhere. Saturdays we'd make our way to the old Art Deco flats in St. Kevin's Arcade, swapping songs and throwing in our crudely formed compositions. Soon, Saturdays moved to Mandrake's Mansion and a move to electrified instruments. The players began to arrive in numbers to jam, and of course the future Dragon Boys, whose guitarist Ray Goodwin, drummer Div Virko and bass player Todd Hunter were the downstairs residents of the mansion. Then one day Harry walked in, back from a stab at the Dunedin lifestyle, with one eye on the market for a new type of music. On the giant speaker cabinet perched on the mezzanine level was painted "Goodbye Dove." The other one, at the entrance to the party floor, read "Hello Sailor." After a time, the residents of Mandrake's Mansion began to disintegrate, and some of us moved into an old two-storied house at 520 Queen Street. It was then that Graham entered into a serious relationship with Donna, a teenage athlete from that famous Auckland sporting family, the Mills. Within a few months, they were living together, first at the mansion, then later in Ponsonby. She was a six-foot-plus blonde, and at 18, the reigning New Zealand women's high jump champion. Graham and Donna eventually moved to 520 Queen Street. The legacy of Mandrake's Mansion was an inescapable feeling that we must form a band. If we could add a little bit of the conventional to please those who might hire us, we'd be in business. And we still needed a PA system and amps. I had my Les Paul Gold Top, and at Harry's insistence, I bought a locally made Gun Classic, an all-in-one unit. For a PA, we got hold of a Janssen mixer with a 400-watt amp built in. Next, we needed a van. Once again, Harry supervised the on-hire purchase of a 1972 yellow Bedford, a yellow sailor submarine. McDougall even painted our logo on the side in black. Somewhere, a kind of professionalism seeped in. Our first venue was Dunlop's Gym. Though it's a bit cold and dank, it's remembered as a lively evening. Suddenly, we realised we had an audience. I was the guitar that wouldn't obey musicality and restraint. Harry was a dapper pirate snaking in and out of my flailing chords. Graham, with the mysterious charm, impeccably dressed in white MGM period suit. This was Ponsonby Rock. They also loved the songs. It was really what the band was all about. Next came the Decadance. The venue was above the old cinema in Queen Street, and the gig organised by Robert Kemp. Some friends in the gay community were on board and helping plot our course through subterranean Auckland. Across town, the Ends were doing it all a bit larger. They were soon to take their brand of performance rock to Sydney, where they were to have a more or less instant impact. Our next step was the Double Decker Dance. Roger Wilde also put on an event at the Māori Community Centre on Fanshawe Street. He built the band's profile, exploiting the South Seas image. Now the music was taking form.
South Pacific Blues, Ponsonby Reggae, whatever it was. Mythical characters began to be invented. Black Patch and Peg Leg, Calypso Eclipso, all creatures of Graham's invention. The glue pot was still the reserve of Maori show bands like the Maori Volcanics and the Radars, so we played in people's houses and at parties. Denim and T-shirt music promoters were emerging by now. Independent, alternative concerts were being held in parks and backyards. At the crack of dawn on the 5th of June 1975, the Yellow Bedford pulled out onto Kay Road and on its way to Napier for a two-week engagement at the Leopard Inn. We auditioned drummers and finally settled on Graham Turner. Tony McMaster on bass complemented things nicely for our little pub unit. On the way, Hello Sailor played their first pub gig in Tokoroa, our first ever gig in the provinces, the first of thousands to come. The sailboat was in uncharted waters, and it felt like it. The language of Ponsonby seemed like an alien tongue in the middle of Middle New Zealand. I was barely competent on the electric guitar, as with so many other things in my life. I seemed to go backwards, join a band, then learn to play. Back in Queen Street, we started intense rehearsals. Roxy Music covers blended nicely with new Graham originals, and by the time I came up with Sickness Benefit from the hepatitis ward at Auckland Hospital, we had a new sound. For complicated reasons, we decided to look for another drummer. This is when Ricky Ball got on the boat. He was famous already for his sheer power behind the skins. Andy McDonald was briefly on bass, but when he left, we headhunted the Duke, Ponsonby's funkiest bass player, Lyle Kinney. We'd stumbled onto a remarkable chemistry. Our first gigs with this improved lineup were a Monday night residency at the Crypt nightclub. Harry organised the deal. He needed to work as he had a six-month-old baby, which consisted of us taking the door proceeds, supplying the door person, and doing all the cleaning, toilets included. We made about $12 each a night. The Lane brothers, Kevin and Tom, were sitting on a gold mine in 1976. They'd been helped out by their old man who bought them the Windsor Castle Hotel in Parnell. The Windsor rocked, beer flowed, and I have to say that the rock animal needs a strong entrepreneurial streak. That's where Kevin came in. We needed the exposure, and the punters wanted it. Over on the other side of town, Sailor became the first band to play at the Globe Hotel. This was a vitally important period for the Sailors, which cemented an identity, and the writing was prolific. The edge was becoming harder, and on any night a band that was only just beginning to be taken seriously won over crowds of middle-class kids while the junkies and freaks sat discreetly in the corner. Pub rock was to be our nemesis, for better or for worse. It was to advance our career, requiring the hard yards, but nothing more in the grander scheme of things. Late April 1976. We were in Captain Jim's disco on Queen Street. So it was that at 12:15 on that Friday morning, I was electrocuted for $20. That's all we were each being paid. The cash would have been better spent on the dodgy wiring. Captain Jim threw another disc on the turntable. Dancers hit the floor, shuffling to the disco groove. I was setting up for the second gig of the night. I plugged into a wall socket behind the velvet curtain and plugged the effects pedals and my guitar into the amp. Harry and the Duke had just set up our mixer and their amps on their side of the stage. They were plugged into a junction box over there, shared also by Captain Jim's disco paraphernalia. Dumpf, dumpf, dumpf, went Captain Jim's dance machine. Then, bang, I was directly connected to the national grid. There you go, buddy, survive this. What the brain did do was figure reflexively that the legs were free and that they could strike out at the microphone stand. Graham arrived first. No doubt the sight of me being thrown 6 feet into the back of the stage alerted them. I was helped back to the bar. At first I felt dizzy, then overcome by a cold sweat. The dizziness increased as I stopped breathing and went down. I was probably dead before I hit the floor. I floated. What was I now?
as if 1,000 bulldog clips hidden in every part of my body had suddenly opened and let go, freeing me from gravity's airy grasp. Graham moved through the club and towards his expiring brother. He felt for the pulse, performed CPR and mouth-to-mouth resuscitation. I owed him one for that kiss of life. Still, the return to life was a letdown. At 5 a.m. I was released from hospital. So, in a slightly bemused state of aftershock, I took a cab home to Jervois Road, savouring every breath of early morning air. Early in 1977, Ian Morris, a young studio engineer at Stebbing Studio, brought Rob Aiken, house producer, to the Globe Hotel to see Sailor. They approached us with the offer all young bands hunger for. Would you be interested in a record deal? Typical of a band's first album, it's a collection of songs built up since we had formed 2 years earlier. Ian and Rob did a great job. The album captures the sound of the band at the time well. Gutter Black, Latin Lover, Lying in the Sand and Blue Lady were all released as singles. It was the drum sound in Gutter Black that grabbed the ears of Radio Hauraki's listeners. And the song isn't a love ditty. It's dedicated to my brother Phil, who died in a car crash in Sydney in August 1976, at the same time we were recording the song. It's a song about going back to God. The fact is, we received a pittance in royalties from our earliest, most popular songs, simply because we signed away our copyright to an Australian-based publishing company for 50% and no advance against future earnings. Why? We were told we had to. 30 years later, the receptionist at the South Pacific Pictures studio in Henderson was listening to her colleagues discuss the need for a classic Kiwi rock song to be the theme of a gritty new TV series called Outrageous Fortune. What about Gutter Black by Hello Sailor, she suggested. The first I knew of it was when I saw the trailer on television. Nevertheless, it delivered a whole new audience to Hello Sailor and gave the band a new life and the ability to work through the first part of the new century.

Oh, fabulous, isn't it? Absolutely fabulous. Phil O'Brien reads it brilliantly. We've been listening to Gutter Black, written by Dave McCartney and read by Phil O'Brien, and available to you at the touch of a button. If you text the word story to 2101, just the word story, nothing else, don't text Gutter Black, just text story to 2101, and you will get episodes 1 and 2, and I'll have episode 3 tomorrow, and you're all going nuts for it, which is wonderful. I'm so pleased, because it's one to have and to share with friends. You'll just love it. Here's a little exercise for you, Vicky. How many American movies of the last 20 years do not have guns as a feature of the story? Titanic is not one, but Driving Miss Daisy is. You'll be a long time making a list that exceeds the digits of one hand. Well, thank you for that challenge. I looked at that and I thought, oh, can I think of how many movies I've seen? For a start, I knew that Driving Miss Daisy was definitely not in the last 20 years. It was 1989 and Titanic was 1997. I know we are getting older and the years are flying by, but the last 20 years actually starts in 2006, believe it or not. Yes, it does. And that year, there was Cars, which, as you know, is animation. The Da Vinci Code. I can't remember guns in The Da Vinci Code. I can remember other weaponry, but not the not guns. Happy Feet. I might be wrong. The Da Vinci Code may have had guns. Happy Feet, which of course had Robin Williams and Happy Bird dancing feet. The Ice Age, The Meltdown. Nanny McPhee. There were no guns in Nanny McPhee. Curious George. Stuart Little and Dougal. Failure to Launch and The Shaggy Dog. They're the ones that I found just for 2006 up to about April or June. So obviously, you know, remembering them is a completely other thing, but some of them I had passed my eye over, or the grandchildren or children had. So I was aware of them. But thank you for the challenge. Bit beyond me at this time of the day. But yes, 20 years ago starts in 2006. Very hard to get away from guns if it's an American movie sometimes. 24 minutes past three. Still to come, we have our Spectrum, which is another from the archives. Spectrum documentary this morning's from 2009, when Jack Perkins went to visit the Ryan family living in a permaculture lifestyle in the hills near Stratford. So that is still to come today. In the meantime, still in love with you, we are. This is Dragon. This is what we need.

0: Emma Paki and Smile Society. She won the most promising female vocalist at the 1993 New Zealand Music Awards. Before that, it was Dragon, Still in Love with You, from the 2006 album Sunshine to Rain. It's the album of the acoustic versions of their tracks. The original version of Still in Love with You reached number one in 1978. You'll know that Dragon was formed in Auckland in 1972, relocated to Sydney in 1975. And that brings our time to 28 and a half minutes away from the news and weather at four. Dusty, good morning. Yes, the music department have done their very best this morning to entertain us, haven't they? Thank you for that note. And Sebastian is awake in Nelson. Morning, Sebastian. I can't give you the dates and numbers and figures for those two gentlemen, I'm afraid, because I can't remember. It's so long ago now, so I can't tell you with accuracy. I'm sorry. Now, someone whose phone number ends in 946 has texted for the word for the story this morning, and they've texted the word soy instead of story. STORY will get you the current story at 3 o'clock, which is Gutter Black by Dave McCartney. So you need to text the word story, STORY. Right now, it is time to hitch ourselves to the wagon of the Spectrum documentary archive this morning and go back to 2009 when Jack Perkins went to visit the Ryan family living in a permaculture lifestyle in the hills near Stratford.
1: This is quite,
2: That goose is really insistent.
3: Yes.
2: She's up on the top of the hill there. Queen of all she can see, is
3: yes,
2: it?
3: Yes, yes.
2: Yeah.
3: We could walk up that fence line there. That'd be better.
2: Greg and Sue Ryan and their four children have abandoned life in the suburbs. They now live high in the hills on a small farm east of Stratford.
4: Just calling the alarm. There are other... It's got mates nearby. I think they're starting to nest too.
2: I see. Their present home is small and temporary. Most of their belongings are stored nearby in a large shed. But this is no vague hippie experiment. Even in their temporary home, the Rhines are already beginning to find the values they are seeking.
3: And you play some instruments?
5: The piano and flugelhorn and a violin sometimes.
2: Nothing if not versatile.
5: No, I'm not very good at it.
6: I think one of the aspects of the situation we're in is that we have conversations with each other and we talk to each other as individuals. You know, Samuel talked about the music. You know, they do their music practice. We don't have to hound them about their music practice. And it's wonderful just if you're sitting in there reading and they're playing a piece of music on the piano. I mean, that's, you know, money can't buy that.
3: Yeah.
6: You know, those are the sort of things that have changed for us, and they're good changes.

0: Not far from the storage shed is a large concrete slab which forms the foundation of the Rhine's dream home. But the house-to-be, the farm, and the family's new way of living are all linked by the concept of permaculture, or permanent agriculture. The farm is designed to mimic the relationships found in nature, while at the same time yielding food. The new home will be constructed along similar self-sustaining lines, using sun and wind energy. Solar panels squat on the shed roof, and behind them is a wind turbine. But this is Taranaki, and one feature dominates. That's a magnificent view of the mountain, isn't it? I mean, okay, we're lucky today because it's clear.
1: I never get sick of that view.
0: Yeah.
1: It changes all the time, and I just love it.
0: Yes, it's a... Well, I suppose we're looking, what, almost directly west, are
1: we?
0: Yeah.
1: That's right.
0: Yes, but still as it is, it wouldn't normally be this still up here.
1: No, well, the west is also our prevailing wind direction.
0: Yeah, yeah, yeah.
1: So it's something we have to be conscious of all the time.
0: Right, well...
1: It's also why we've got that berm at the end of the house site there, because it'll help to deflect the wind up and over. And
0: oh, that's kind of low hill just to deflect the westerly.
1: Yeah, this is for the southerly.
0: Right. Well, let's just go over here. I suppose on the surface it just looks like any other kind of foundations, but there's a far bigger story to the house foundations here than you'd find with most places, isn't there?
1: Yes, well, it came out of searching the internet, really, for passive hot solar design of houses, and we trolled around for some months.
0: What did you call it? Passive?
1: Passive solar. There are no moving parts, so you're making use of the incoming sun and storing it in a thermal mass, which is the concrete in that case. It can be water, could be rock, and then that will re-radiate out at night.
0: Oh, I see. Yeah.
1: When there's no sun.
0: So you've got to have a northerly aspect, Greg. Is that that's important, is it?
2: Yeah, it's critical.
0: Yeah, yeah,
2: yes,
0: too, right. We don't have much sun today.
2: No.
0: Your solar panels wouldn't be much good, would they?
2: No, but they will be. There will be some
1: be surprising
2: power going
1: be
2: in
1: bit,
2: there. We can have a look at that.
0: Yeah, I can see them over there on top of the a kind of shed.
2: Yes, that's
0: the solar panels.
2: Yes, yeah. That's our main shed, and we actually designed when we put those solar panels up. We constructed that frame so that in summer we could lay them down so they capture more sun.
0: Oh, I see, when the sun's overhead,
2: yes,
0: as it were.
2: And,
0: in
2: autumn, late autumn, we prop
0: them
2: back them up.
0: Yeah, yeah. Okay, well, returning to the house here, the concrete foundations, where did it all start? How did it all start?
1: Well, it sort of took probably 11 years to kind of convince Greg that we really could live out here.
0: So what was the reluctance, Greg? Why did you not want to come out here?
2: Oh, no, I did. It's not that I didn't want to come out here. It was the practicalities and the costs involved in it.
0: Ah, yes, yeah.
1: We went through a long design process. So we started with the search on the internet, and we were going to build in concrete block. And then it was going to be straw bale. And then...
0: Straw bale?
1: Yes.
0: And that would have been fun.
1: Well, yes, I love the look of straw bale houses.
0: You've got to watch out for big bad wolves who come along and huff and puff, don't you?
1: Well, speaking of huffing and puffing, there was the wind factor, and that drives rain in. And so the architect who came out here was actually a straw bale architect, and he was talking about using a super-duper plaster to keep the water out.
0: Yeah, yeah.
1: And then shortly after that, I did this permaculture design course, and listening to Joe Palacia talk about the way they designed their house and talking about embodied energy, you know, the energy required to get something here. And I started thinking, well, we're just pushing the boundaries a bit much for our environment. And we have half shares in a sawmill, and we have timber available. We should maximise the timber in this building. And so that's why we've changed to the board and batten and timber framing.
0: Right. That's a key thing. Over by the mountain, Greg, you've got a sawmill.
2: Yes.
0: And that's you're milling the timber and getting it over here to build the house.
2: Yes, yes. It was always our idea with the forestry that down the track that we would do as much of the processing as possible,
0: yeah,
2: and involve as much of the family as possible, if they, right, if that's what they wanted.
0: So what you take the kids along and they do some of the backbreaking labour with the timber over there, do you?
2: Yes, that's right.
3: Other people go to the movies for the weekend. Yeah. We go and build timber.
2: It's primary health care.
0: How do you enjoy that?
4: I don't mind it.
0: You're becoming a sawmiller at an early age, is it?
4: Yeah.
0: Are you looking forward to living in the house here?
5: Oh, yes. Can't wait.
4: Yeah, lots.
0: So what are the things you're perhaps just a little bit worried about?
4: Well, toaster's a problem. We don't have an electric toaster.
0: Toast, yes.
4: So that's, yeah. And maybe a microwave too, I think.
3: Oh, on a good day, we'll have to use the microwave.
0: Yeah, I suppose that's a problem with... Well, you need kind of sunny, windy days so that your turbine up in the hill there and your solar panels can work to maximum. And Samuel can have a few pieces of toast. Yes.
3: Well, anything with an element draws a lot of power, so yeah, it'll probably be... We'll still have the gas camp toaster for making toast.
0: Right.
3: But I find it interesting, really, to be aware of how the weather affects our power use, really.
0: Yeah. You've got to kind of enjoy it. It's kind of way of life thing, as much as anything, isn't it? I mean,
2: for all of us, it's meant that we've learnt to value things differently.
0: Yeah.
2: And simple pleasures appreciated.
0: You mean like staying warm?
2: Staying warm, yes. Staying this time of year, staying warm.
0: Yeah.
2: Hot water bottles are wonderful things, and they're free.
3: Tuck them up your jersey.
2: Yes. It also has put television into perspective.
0: Yeah. In what way?
2: Well, when you don't watch television much anymore, and we do have a TV in the shed, and we do go and watch it, you know, for our favourite programmes. But if you're over there and you want to, there's a lot of rubbish on TV.
0: What about the children, Samuel? I mean, would you miss television?
4: Not really.
0: No.
4: I've got better things to do most of the time.
0: Yeah.
4: Yeah.
0: What kind of things? What kind of things would you typically do up here?
4: Oh, I ride the bikes a bit.
0: Mm. Mountain bikes?
4: No, motorbikes, dirt bikes.
0: Oh, I see. Yeah. Yep.
4: Mm. I read a lot.
0: Yeah. Now, just before we go inside the shed, what on earth are those hanging on the fence there?
3: Yes, well, they're the last two chooks I killed. The skins from them.
0: Oh, right. So what are you going to do with the skins?
3: Well, I'll probably give them to my weaving friends.
0: Weaving friends?
3: Yeah, flax weaving friends. They
0: use those?
3: Yes, they do. The feathers on the inside will be all right, and they... Because they're still on the skin, when they pluck them off and put them onto
0: the feathers,
3: a piece, yes,
0: yeah,
3: they're actually nicely shaded as they were on the bird. So,
0: I see.
3: So yeah, it's actually quite a good way to do it. Looks a bit gruesome at the moment.
0: It does, just at the moment. Yeah. Okay, here's the shed. But it's not just for blokes, is it? This is a...
3: No, it's a multi-purpose shed.
0: Multi-purpose, all
3: it's
0: right.
3: It's a Chinese laundry. It's a TV viewing room. A music listening room. A computer use room.
0: No, it's just like a... Well, center. A kind of... A giant garage, isn't it, in a way, with a window in it. And a bit of skylight. And it's crammed.
2: It's crammed, yes. It's got a lot of our household... items in it.
0: But I'd say this is your storage area. Eventually this will go into the
2: house is built, I can have my shed back and set things up.
3: The system is 48 volt, and we have an inverter that converts it to 240 volts so we can run normal.
0: Oh, so you can just plug things in.
3: We've got the iron there, which... That's obviously has an element in it, so it gets used on sunny, windy days.
0: Sunny, and yes, quite rarely, obviously. I mean, you wouldn't go ironing too much, would you?
3: Well, no. I do like the smell of a freshly ironed pillowcase, though.
0: Right. So you feed this down from your turbine, it goes into the converter there.
2: And that's charging the batteries. So you can see here...
0: Oh, you've got a whole bank of batteries, haven't you?
2: There's three lots of four batteries.
0: Right.
2: 12-volt batteries, so there's 48 volts.
0: Mm.
2: So you can see here, I mean, it's a cloudy day, and it's putting in just under 5 amps from the solar panels.
0: Even on a cloudy day,
2: it is. And
0: what about your turbine?
2: Well, nothing's going in there at the moment.
0: It's so still, isn't it?
2: It is.
0: This would be unusual, wouldn't it? Because you have the roaring westerlies.
2: Yes. That's right. And so this is good. So there's about 51 volts there.
0: Mm.
2: So that means the batteries are top right up. That's really good.
1: But another of the girls' favourite occupations.
0: What's that?
1: Is straightening their hair.
0: Straightening your hair, right.
1: It's now amazing to see girls who didn't used to be able to get out of bed that once there was a hair straightener available over here, they seemed to manage to get up and get over here before the school bus.
0: But a hair straightener, that's heat. It's got an element in it.
5: Mm-hmm.
0: So here again, you wouldn't be able to use it too often, would you?
5: Yes, it uses more than the freezer and the TV and the washing machine put together.
0: Mm-hmm. So to straighten your hair, you're topping all those.
1: Right. They get away with it because it's only on for just a short period of time.
0: Mm. Yeah, of course. Well, you've also got an area down below. Can we get down there and have a look what's going on down there?
1: Sure.
0: Well, Spectrum this week is in southern Taranaki, at Maranui, actually, which means...
1: Big garden.
0: Well, it is.
1: Which is a bit of a joke because we are trying to make it... a big garden, I guess, but also in terms of farms around here, it's a very small farm, so it's sort of like a big garden.
0: Yeah.
1: I'm sure the neighbours think it's a bit of a joke sometimes. Meet the rest of the family.
0: Yeah.
1: The smaller members of the family.
0: The smaller members, yes.
1: So they do my weeding for me.
0: Ah, yes.
1: And,
0: the chooks.
1: They get fed on there.
0: Yeah.
1: Obviously, and then... shortly they'll get moved on again and I'll dig what they've left behind. You can see the bed that they came off last that's ready to be dug up and planted.
0: So you'll plant what? Just vegetables?
1: Yes. Yeah.
0: So is your aim to be self-sufficient? Is that what it's about in food, not just in energy?
2: In a practical way, yes.
0: Yeah. Yeah. It's this idea you mentioned about kind of regional self-sufficiency.
1: Well, that's sort of an idea in permaculture about bioregions and sourcing your food as locally as possible, because really it would be a lot of work to provide all your own food.
0: This whole idea of a bioregion, does that mean you're swapping eggs for whatever or
1: yes,
0: or
1: well,
0: cheese?
1: I have a friend who is a dairy farmer. Yeah. And so she and I, not this time of year obviously, but during the milking season, she and I meet once a week and swap eggs for milk. And this coming year we're going to expand it a little because she's found a good cheese recipe that the children do like. They don't really like my cheese recipes.
0: You've had a go at cheese?
1: I've had a go, yes.
0: Yeah.
1: And I like it, but I don't eat very much of it. So,
0: what was wrong with it?
5: Too salty.
4: Too salty, yeah.
0: Too
4: and,
0: salty.
4: And sour. It's just in soft as well.
1: But my friend's come up with a nice hard yellow cheese recipe. And... she'd like to expand our swap to cheese for vegetables, so I'm working on that.
0: Yeah, yeah. Well, I can see ducks, I can see... Gosh, what are those down there? The black and white ones.
1: They're Muscovy ducks.
0: Muscovy ducks, I
1: yes,
0: see. But I've heard a rumour that you have donkeys. Where are the donkeys?
1: Yes, well, they're up further, but we can get to them.
0: Oh, yeah.
1: They're not just handy here, but
0: no. Do they talk to you?
3: They do.
0: Oh, well, we must go and talk to the donkeys at some stage, yeah. So the idea is that each of these areas has been fertilised by the chooks.
3: Yes, that's right. Yeah. So this is a permaculture idea too, that you try and fit elements together so that each element is helping some other aspect. So yeah. I help them and they help me.
0: Yeah.
3: Yes. But here's a rabbit. This is
0: so you'd have rabbits not as pets?
3: No, I'm afraid they're not. Well, we won't eat him. He's the father. He has a name. I try not to name things I'm going to eat. And
0: so that'd be a rule around the farm, would it? So you wouldn't want to start naming sheep, would you?
3: Well, unfortunately, the children have named some of the cattle, and
5: most of them.
3: So the last three beasts that we've eaten have had names. In fact,
0: how do you feel about that?
5: I don't really mind personally.
0: You can. What about the rabbit here, though? You'll be sad if he.
5: Yes, I don't want the rabbits going. I quite like the rabbits.
0: Yeah.
3: We've got worms here too. They're quite important. I definitely don't name them.
0: No.
3: But most farms have an offal pit, which is not a very nice place where dead animals or the guts thereof get put. And as having just had a couple of beasts done, the guts is just under there.
0: Just under that tarpaulin.
3: Just under that tarpaulin.
0: Yeah, held down by old car tyres.
3: That's right, and covered with compost and straw, and took some worms from the previous worm bed. So there again, that'll be put to use. What would
0: so
3: be
0: So eventually that'll be compost, you'll put that on the garden as well.
3: Yes, yeah. And now and then I give the chooks a spade full of worms as well.
0: Yeah.
3: They're good protein. So there again, what would have been a nasty problem becomes a useful resource.
0: Yes, yeah. Talking about problems and solutions, there's the whole problem of a toilet for the house. How have you solved that one?
3: We're going to have a composting toilet, and that's largely, you know, there's nothing too much wrong with a septic tank, but we are reliant on rainwater. We don't have a good, reliable stream. Our water courses are all pretty small and somewhat seasonal, so we're reliant on rainwater. So we're having a composting toilet, which obviously doesn't use any water, and
0: put back on the land. I see. Tell me, when you first started to do this, people got to know about it. What did they think of you? I mean, did you get some funny comments?
5: They thought Mum had dragged Dad out here and Mum would be having a hard time and all this.
0: Is that right?
4: I think the neighbours thought we were slightly loopy.
0: I was wondering what the neighbours may have thought.
2: Yes, well, they perhaps still do, I'm not sure.
0: Well,
5: it's
0: where to next?
3: Oh, well, the donkeys are just over there amongst the cattle, so we'll go and call them up, shall we?
0: Donkeys coming up.
5: Yeah,
0: right.
5: For one link.
0: That goose is really insistent.
2: Yes.
0: Up on the top of the hill there.
2: I know, that's hilarious.
0: Everything
2: sound,
0: she can, queen of all she can see, is
2: yes,
0: it?
2: Yes, yes.
0: Yeah. So there's three of them. Three donkeys.
3: Four donkeys
0: four.
3: And one horse.
0: Oh, there's another one just appearing. Yeah.
3: Otis is the white one and Zebulon. And then the two little ones are Biscuit and Boy. And there's Lavender just peeping over the hill. She's the horse.
0: So the donkeys are here to keep the thistles down, Greg. Is that right?
2: Yeah, that's right. I mean, that's... We're in transition. We're with Organic Farm New Zealand, which is a three-year program, so you know you can't use chemicals to spray your thistles and things.
0: Oh, I see.
2: So what Sue does is she'll put the cattle through usually in a normal growing season, and then she'll follow that with the sheep and the donkeys. And the donkeys, they love the thistles.
0: Yeah.
2: They just gobble them up.
0: Mm.
2: So, you know, the donkeys are part of the
6: weed control, really.
0: Yeah.
6: And as you can see here, I mean, they are comical. they look...
0: they're having a bit of a play in front of us there.
6: Yes. Yes, and they're always entertaining.
0: Yeah.
6: Okay.
0: Well, lunch is on offer, is it? Shoes off, leave the mud outside, isn't it? Yeah.
7: This is my mother.
0: Hello.
7: Yeah, Gillian.
0: Gillian, yes. So you're Sue's mother?
7: Yes, I am.
0: Yeah, yes. And I believe you've become a part of the permaculture scene as well.
7: Yes, I do appreciate what's being done here.
0: Yeah,
7: yes,
0: yeah.
7: The effort that's going into it.
0: Mm.
7: Yes, and the need for, we were just talking about it the other day, the need for different generations to be part of it. Supporting
0: each
7: other.
0: Important.
7: I do think it's important.
0: In what way? How does that... Because, I mean, I suppose you don't necessarily get out and climb the hills and milk the cows.
7: No, I don't. No. I support them. I have supported them a little bit financially,
0: yes.
7: Just to help get over the hurdles, because it's a big effort trying to do it on your own, something
0: huge.
7: Like this, without a financial backing.
0: And I mean, you mentioned the finance. I mean, it's not a cheap thing to do, is it?
7: No, it is not. No.
0: Not kind of living off nature and to hell with
7: money. No, it's not. And a lot of people who are in the public eye and having done something like this have actually started from a financial footing, you know, a big supportive footing themselves. They've either earned a lot themselves and then gone this way, or else they're part of another thing.
0: Yes, a lot of people wouldn't realise that, would they? They kind of think of this as a kind of hippie experiment type of thing.
7: It's
0: a long way from that.
7: It is, yes. Mm. Yes, and the goals for the future are a long way from that too. Yes.
0: Mm. Sam's feeding the stove, is he?
7: Yes.
0: And this is the piano you used to have in the shed, Sam, is it?
8: No, I was never in the shed. It came from our old house up straight up to here.
9: Holly plays?
0: Yeah, you play.
9: Mm-hmm.

0: I've been exploring Maranui, the big garden. Greg and Sue Ryan's permaculture farm in Taranaki, in the hills east of Stratford. I'm Jack Perkins, signing off for Spectrum and Radio New Zealand National.
1: Thank you, Jack. That was very interesting. Of course, today when you listen back to when that was recorded, which was, I think, 2009, since then, living off the land in a permaculture way has sort of become very commonplace for many people who live in tiny houses in such a way. Not just tiny houses, but many do. And it's living off the land has become de rigueur, really. 2 minutes away from the news and weather at four. If you would like to listen again to that Spectrum archive, just text the word Spectrum to 2101, S-P-E-C-T-R-U-M, Spectrum to 2101, and you will get that particular archive documentary, because there are hundreds of Spectrum programs, and finding the one you want sometimes can be a bit of a challenge. Coming up at the news at the top of the hour, of course, and then in the next hour, we are going to our BBC Witness History, and that'll be followed by The Detail, which this morning is looking at the ministry which insists the National Library must hire, music hire service is not being discontinued, but the PSA says change proposals couldn't be clearer. It's very much under threat. We'll find out more at around about 4:30. In the meantime, off to the news with us. We're going to join Tom Scott and LA Express sneaking in the back briefly.

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1: RNZ Pacific News. Kia ora, I'm Kaya Selby. Fiji's much-anticipated roadmap for constitutional reform is now public after being tabled.

0: being formally tabled in Parliament, Mr. Rambuka's government had already hinted that Fiji could have a new constitution in place by Christmas Eve. Since gaining independence, Fiji has had four constitutions.
1: The chair of Fiji's National HIV Outbreak and Cluster Response Task Force says pre-exposure medication has been introduced as the country battles an HIV crisis. The country's government declared a national HIV emergency last week. Dr. Jason Mitchell told Morning Report that pre-exposure prophylaxis has been introduced in the last few months, but uptake has been slow.
2: Despite the knowledge that HIV is on the rise and people, there's a lot of scare tactics going on, it hasn't resulted in an uptick in the use of pre-exposure prophylaxis. So the onus is on us and part of the task force and the government of Fiji to really promote the availability of pre-exposure prophylaxis in the population. There's no limits to who can take it.
1: Dr. Mitchell says new interventions take time to be accepted by the community. The Vanuatu Maritime Safety Authority has confirmed the end of search efforts for those still missing from the recent MV Matui tragedy. The cargo vessel, which was used for inter-island ferrying, capsized and sank in rough seas between Santo and Ambai 9 days ago, with dozens of people feared dead. The authority's Deputy Commissioner for International and Legal Affairs, Lloyd Fikiasi, says there are two confirmed deaths, 14 survivors and 38 people reported as missing. He says with the search concluded, the government will appoint an independent investigation into the sinking and the safety system and civil claims by family members. Guam's governor wants formal consultation over a proposed deep-sea lease sale on federal waters off the Mariana Islands. Governor Lu Leonguero says Guam was left out of a process afforded to the CNMI. Her letter to US officials says the proposed lease area is about 77 kilometres from Guam, compared with approximately 92 kilometres from Saipan. She says the federal environmental assessment anticipates potential impacts on ports and infrastructure in both Guam and the Marianas. She has asked the Interior Department to provide Guam with the notice and allow the full 60-day review period. The Bougainville police chief says 9 people are in custody following the violent attack at Panguna Mine 9 days ago. Armed men are alleged to have entered the copper mine site and set fire to machinery belonging to Indian company Lloyds Metals and Energy Limited, whose staff were also reportedly attacked. PNG Media reported that one man was killed as a result of a subsequent shootout involving police and alleged suspects. The national newspaper reports Police Chief Francis Tokuda saying they are still searching for another 19 men who were involved in the attack on Lloyd's infrastructure. He says police are maintaining a presence at Panguna to monitor developments on the ground. A senior Papua New Guinea MP says PNG must be mindful of the risks related to the response of other countries to the outcome of Bougainville's quest for independence. The result of Bougainville's 2019 referendum, in which 97.7% of Bougainvillians voted for independence, was finally tabled in PNG's parliament last month. The date for parliament's decision on whether to approve the result is set to be announced next month. MP Karenga Kua says one thing PNG must factor in is the international response.
3: If the vote fails, Bougainville moves ahead and unilaterally declares independence, how will our foreign partners react to that declaration? That is a risk and danger area where Papua New Guinea does not control.
1: In New Zealand, a joint Australian-New Zealand police operation has seen more than 1,200 people charged and 86 kilograms of illicit drugs seized in just 5 days. The two countries make up the Australia and New Zealand Illicit Drug Working Group. The week of action last week saw 254 kilograms of methamphetamine seized between the two countries, along with 716 kilograms of cannabis and 16 kilograms of heroin. It also recovered 2 million Australian in cash, 17 vehicles and 71 firearms. New Zealand First Leader Winston Peters insists his party wrote its own health policy, which appears near identical to content on a campaign group's website. The group is called Make New Zealand Healthy, which is also the title of New Zealand First's policy. Winston Peters says New Zealand First has been working with them for years and is the only party that listened to them.
4: We agree with substantially a lot of their policies, but we spent a lot of time studying other countries as well, and it's in our foundation principles 33 years ago.
1: Winston Peters says reporting suggesting New Zealand First had copied the group is, quote, dumbo and, quote, stupid. In world news, major US television networks say they're boycotting their pooled coverage of the White House in protest at the Trump administration's decision to

0: ban three media outlets. The three are suing the White House in response, the BBC's Gary O'Donoghue reports.
1: Donald Trump's decision to exclude CNN, MSN Now and Politico from the White House entirely is a significant escalation in his battle with the so-called Fourth Estate. The organizations argue the White House ban violates their First Amendment constitutional rights because they're being excluded on the basis of their reporting and their editorial viewpoint. The president has labeled them as providers of fake news, which he says has grown like a cancer and is a threat to national security.
0: And in sport, the Papua New Guinea Rugby Union says it has implemented significant structural reforms as it vies to have its suspension from World Rugby lifted. The reforms include the establishment of a compliance and oversight committee to strengthen governance, accountability and inclusivity. The union's interim president, Vincent Karawa, says they have been working with World Rugby, Oceania Rugby and the PNG Olympic Committee to address the sanctions imposed in 2024, which saw them suspended from World Rugby programs.
2: I would say that the progress that we've done so far, when you look at the compliance committee, in a way we're quite serious about the situation of the rugby is in. That's why we're making sure that the administration is done correctly, especially in terms of accountability and transparency.
0: Karawa says the union continues to work on getting their suspension lifted. And that's the news.
3: Good day. This is Pacific Waves from RNZ Pacific. I'm Susanna Suisuiki. Coming on the show today, a second deadly maritime incident in 2 months has struck Papua New Guinea's East New Britain. Bougainville's long road to independence could be getting even longer. And it was a big weekend for Pacific sports. A search is ongoing in Papua New Guinea's East New Britain province for four people still missing after a boat capsized in rough seas in the weekend. Police say 14 people were on board the banana boat when it left Kokopo for the Duke of York Islands on Saturday afternoon. The provincial police commander, Amanda Cates, told Pacific Waves a warning had already been issued about strong winds and rough seas.
4: They left Kokopo Beach boat parking area late in the afternoon, so we're thinking about 4:35 p.m. and heading over to Duke of York, which is normally a straight shot run, but at 12 o'clock there was huge seas and winds through, so a wind warning and a small boat alert was put out to say please don't travel.
3: Kate says the boat was carrying goods from the market and eight of the passengers were wearing life jackets. Six were not. She says the boat was then hit by huge swells in the same area where another vessel capsized in July, killing 27 people.
4: On the 18th of July 2026, a boat left Pigeon Island travelling back to Kokopo. And just between Pigeon Island and Kokopo, there is a bit of a channel there and huge swells and capsized the boat on the 18th of July. And this one, virtually in the same spot, huge swells swamped the boat and all passengers were jettisoned into the water.
3: A search and rescue operation was launched with police joining disaster authorities. Kate says five more people were later rescued, including two women found clinging to rocks and a man who spent the night keeping a six-month-old baby and an 11-year-old girl above water.
4: So we quickly put the six-month-old and the 11-year-old onto the PPV Manning, and the banana boat took the man who was absolutely physically exhausted over to the Atom Walk because he'd held up the 11-year-old and the little baby all night trying to keep their heads above water, so he was just an absolute hero.
3: One person has died while nine survivors have been accounted for. Kate says the search and rescue operation will continue despite strong winds.
4: We're pretty good here. It probably won't be as organised as it has been over the last 2 days, but it'll ease off. But every small boat and every shipping company will be notified to keep an eye out for the coastline.
3: One of the major issues was that the boat was overloaded.
4: So at the moment, we had a banana boat, which is licensed to carry no more than eight passengers. It has to carry eight life jackets and it has to have a certain weight limit. There's a line on the boat. If it sinks below that, it's over capacity and usually we'll stop the boat. But this week has been absolutely one of the busiest ones we've had.
3: The incident comes after the sinking of the MV Matsui and Vanuatu, which has renewed attention on maritime safety in the Pacific. However, Kate says she doesn't believe the incident in East New Britain doesn't point to a wider problem with boat safety. Instead, she says the province needs a more reliable way for people on the outer islands to travel.
4: What they do need here is, in these strong winds and strong swells, they need an alternative. Banana boats between Kokopo and the Duke of York's is not the safest way to travel on a regular basis. We need a ferry and we need a reliable transport system so they can actually get to from Duke of York to Kokopo to do their business. And I'm hoping to see some really good initiatives come out of this tragedy and the tragedy from the 18th of July.
3: That was East New Britain Provincial Police Commander Amanda Cates speaking to Pacific Waves. Bougainvilleans may have to wait even longer than they originally expected on whether Papua New Guinea's parliament will approve their votes for independence. The result of Bougainville's 2019 referendum, in which 97.7% of Bougainvilleans voted for independence, was finally tabled in PNG's parliament last month. The date for Parliament's decision on the matter is set to be announced next month, but all signs point to a longer-term process for Bougainville's future. Johnny Blades has more.
5: PNG's Parliament has the final say on whether to ratify Bougainville's overwhelming vote for independence. It took almost 7 years for the result to make it to Parliament, testing the patience of Bougainvillians. But as noted by the regional member for Bougainville in the Parliament, Peter Tiamalili, the tabling of the result is not the end of the process.
6: It makes the beginning of Parliament's direct and solemn consideration of the question placed before it by the people of Bougainville. This matter must never be reduced to petition politics. It must not become a contest between government and the opposition, nor should it become a source of division between Bougainville and the rest of Papua New Guinea.
5: While it remains unlikely that a majority of Papua New Guinea MPs would vote to grant Bougainville independence, the Prime Minister James Marape and others have given indications that a longer time frame could come into play. They suggest PNG wouldn't necessarily give a final answer of yes or no to Bougainville in the short term, but rather push the decision back over a period of years, possibly more than a decade, to give Bougainville time to build its economy and governance to be able to stand on its own feet before the decision is revisited. Peter Tiamalili says the Melanesian framework that's been guiding both sides in their process over the referendum result provides a pathway.
6: There may have been ambiguity in some parts of the peace agreement, but because of the wisdom of the past leaders who created and crafted the peace agreement, those ambiguity speak right to the heart of the Melanesian way of deconflicting, that we must continue to have dialogue and that peace will be found and solutions will be found through constant dialogue.
5: One complicating factor is that the autonomous Bougainville government, through its president Ismail Totowama, has said Bougainville's plan is to declare independence in the year 2030, no matter how the parliament votes. But the MP for Sina Sina Yongamugal, Karinga Kwa, points out that the Burnham Accord, signed in New Zealand last year by both PNG and Bougainville, saw them agree to be bound by any decision of the parliament. They also agreed to maintain ongoing dialogue.
7: So that is an assurance, some level of comfort to all of us to know that, firstly, people should not react unilaterally to any outcomes. People should not resort to violence. We should all cooperate to maintain peace, harmony, good order, good governance. And then we talk. We sit down and talk about what we will do going forward.
5: He cited a poem read by the MP for Central Bougainville, Tim Marsew, earlier in the year in the House Tambaran, likening the Bougainville issue to the tide. It will come today, then it will come tomorrow, and then the day after.
7: It is within his contemplation as a leader of Bougainville that we might not be able to resolve it successfully to the satisfaction of the people of Bougainville. However, we must not give up hope. We keep talking about it, keep coming back, refresh the issues, recharge the issues, keep talking about it, till hopefully one day it gets resolved.
5: Some commentators have noted the parallels between the long quests for independence by Bougainvillians and West Papuans. But a West Papuan community leader who lives in PNG, Frank Makanue, says the parallels are limited because under Indonesian rule, West Papuans have little to no agency to be able to exercise self-determination.
8: The Bougainville leadership must be proud that they have standing to negotiate independence from a secessionist point of view. And I do not have that as a West Papuan person. I do not have standing at all. The PNG government has come this far to resolve the Bougainvillean issue. It has come, you know, like halfway. It's prepared to go halfway, in my opinion. Just follow the process. Trust the process. You'll get your independence eventually.
5: Frank Makanue warns that threats, unilateral timelines and declarations from Bougainville's leadership are creating resentment among Papua New Guinea politicians.
8: But they must understand that we need to change the constitution for them to be able to... I think they also have to understand international law in this regard. This is a secessionist movement and it's not an outright independent that's normally accorded under the international law, where it says all peoples have right to self-determination. This isn't about that. This is about a group of people wanting to break away from a government they agreed to in the first place.
5: In the meantime, Bougainville's government faces huge challenges, not just in keeping the expectations of its people grounded in reality, but also of maintaining peace. A violent attack on a mining company at Panguna Mine just over a week ago, which resulted in at least one death, came as a setback after many years of peace, and suggests that the Bougainville peace agreement may be fragile.
3: Time now for our Pacific Sports Chat, where three teams have secured their World Cup spots in their different sports following World Cup qualifications over the past week and weekend. Our senior sports journalist, Ilie Satora, joins me for a talanoa on the weekend sports roundup. Bula Ilie, exciting to see Samoa and Tonga qualify for the Netball World Cup. Can you take us through how they managed to do that?
9: Yes, certainly exciting to see that Tonga and Samoa have both qualified for the Netball World Cup following their Oceania Championship matches and performances in Nuku'alofa over the past week. The Tonga Tala played at the 2023 World Cup, and now they have qualified for the 2027 event, which will be hosted by Australia. Both teams did so well during the Oceania Championship, and they dominated, virtually just dominated. Tonga finished off undefeated after beating Samoa in the final 71-63. Coach Jekua Pori Makea Simpson said, you know, the team is over the moon. They had worked very hard while they were preparing. They used the Commonwealth Games, where they were the only Pacific team to qualify, as their warm-up tournament. They did very well over there. And then they went home to Nuku'alofa and displayed their power when they went through the Oceania Championship undefeated. The win over Samoa came on top of earlier wins where they had defeated Fiji 72-60, they defeated Papua New Guinea 71-47, and the Cook Islands 81-55. The Samoa team, they also did well. They qualified through wins over Papua New Guinea, 72-56, a close 56-50 victory over Fiji, and a 72-50 defeat of the Cook Islands. Tefai Moana Samoa head coach Natalie Matthews says that while the team lost the final, she was proud of the team's performance. Proud that the senior players led and their debutants were able to match up, and they would obviously have learned a lot from that. And now heading into the World Cup next year, that experience would be something that they would rely on.
3: Both New Caledonia and Tahiti have also qualified for World Cups in football. How did that happen?
9: Yeah, both New Caledonia and Tahiti have qualified for FIFA World Cups in football in their respective age categories, right? Tahiti qualified for the FIFA Under-20 World Cup after a 2-1 win in their semi-final match in Apia, Samoa. They defeated the Solomon Islands in that semi-final match and qualified for the final. So in the process, they've qualified for the FIFA Under-20 World Cup, and they join New Zealand, who are the champions of Oceania, even though Tahiti lost to them in the final. Both New Zealand and Tahiti now qualify for the FIFA Under-20 World Cup. In the Oceania Under-16 Championship, which was held in Honiara, New Caledonia defeated Fiji 1-0 in the semi-final to secure their spot at the FIFA Under-17 World Cup in Morocco next year. They join New Zealand, who they lost to in the final, as the Oceania teams that will be playing at the FIFA Under-20 Women's World Cup. The interesting thing for New Caledonia is that their Under-16 team that will be playing in the Under-17 tournament follows the Under-19 team that won the World Cup qualifier last year and played over the past week at the FIFA Under-20 Women's World Cup, and they were able to score their first ever goal in a World Cup.
3: And in rugby, what's the latest from the weekend and who made the news?
9: Yes, some mixed results in rugby over the weekend as far as Fiji and Samoa are concerned. The good news is the Fijiana women's rugby team, they defeated Hong Kong China 54-26 and managed their second win at the World Rugby Women's Challenger Series in Hong Kong. Fiji dominated after having a bit of a struggle initially, but they managed to score six tries in the first half and dominated Hong Kong China. Hong Kong China obviously came back stronger in the second half, but Fiji just had too much power, and they managed to score their second win. Unfortunately for Manusina Samoa, they lost 61-21 to Spain in their second round match. The previous weekend, Manusina had a big loss to the Netherlands in their first round match, but they came back in this game. And they were able to score three converted tries, which is a big improvement from their first game. And those tries coming through Brumby's second row, Easter Savelio, who scored first straight after the resumption of the second half, and she bagged her second in the 52nd minute. Then Drena Falanico managed to score the third, even though Manusina were reduced to 14 players after a yellow card shown to Machiko Silila Fepuleai. They would have taken that improvement. Being able to score tries, cross the line as a big positive, and their defensive play in that second half as they work on their next game and the last in the series where they will face Hong Kong China.
3: That's Pacific Waves for today. For all episodes, head over to rnz.co.nz/Pacific. We're also on Spotify, Apple and iHeartRadio. 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
10: Seems saunas and health spas are pretty popular right now, and it turns out humans aren't the only creatures that enjoy them. University of Otago Professor Cred Fraser has published research showing that some birds enjoy a bit of a sauna. To explain, Professor Cred Fraser joins me now. Hi there.
11: Hi, Jesse. How are you going?
10: Good. Nice to talk to you. I mean, sauna might be overstating it, but this is quite an interesting finding. What did you discover and how did you discover it?
11: Well, this all came about back when I was visiting Antarctica a few years ago, and I was on a volcanic Antarctic island, and there were these kind of steamy volcanic fumaroles, and I noticed that there were penguins hanging out in them, and it struck me as really bizarre because penguins are cold-adapted species. They shouldn't want to be warm. Like, you can understand people seeking out a nice warm bath, but penguins and seals hanging out in saunas seemed a bit strange. And at the time, I had a PhD student who was working on parasites of penguins, especially ticks and fleas and mites, so the things that kind of hang out outside the penguin in the feathers. And to get the parasites off the penguin, we were using sulfur powder, because sulfur is a really powerful insecticide, and it's used by farmers often to get rid of parasites on farm animals, chickens and horses and cows. So I wondered if the sulfur in the steam might be being used by the penguins to help get parasites off them. And that kind of idea was just lurking around in the back of my head for a few years. And then when I moved to New Zealand, I thought, actually, maybe we don't have to go all the way back to Antarctica to test this. We've got nice geothermal areas in New Zealand. So I started asking around, and it turns out that birds are also hanging out in geothermal areas of New Zealand. So what we did, we just started this project by having a couple of undergraduate students, one with Te Arawa Whakapapa and another who's from Rotorua. They were studying at Otago, but they wanted to do a nice project over their summer. And so we got them sitting up around Rotorua for several weeks, observing birds in the geothermal areas and outside the geothermal areas. And they noticed that the birds in the geothermal areas were kind of doing a whole lot of what we call anti-parasite behavior. Like they were scratching, they were preening, they were kind of dipping their beaks in the geothermal water and anointing themselves with it. So based on that, we think there could be something to the hypothesis. But there's a whole lot more work that would need to be done to see if they really are using it for health reasons.
10: Gosh, that's really, really clever. Brilliant science. And not just penguins using it, presumably, in Rotorua.
11: No, not so many penguins up around Rotorua, strangely. No, so we were looking at six different species. Three of them were gull species, the black-backed gull, the black-billed gull, which the black-billed is endemic to New Zealand and is a near-threatened status, and the red-billed gull. And we also looked at black swans and Canada geese and pukeko, because they were all species of birds that we saw in the geothermal areas, and they had sort of populations that were both in the geothermal areas and outside the geothermal areas. And so not all of them showed a very strong effect, but mostly the swans and the gulls were really showing much more anti-parasite behaviour in the geothermal areas than when they were outside the geothermal areas.
10: What do you mean by in the geothermal areas?
11: So sort of in those really steamy, stinky parts where you can really see, like, the ground is warm, the air is warm, you can smell the sulfur in the air. That's what we were defining as sort of geothermal areas. When you move just outside those areas, the birds were behaving differently.
10: That's fascinating.
11: And some of the birds actually nest in the geothermal areas. So that's, they're sort of seeking out those areas and not just popping in and out for short times, but really investing a lot of time to set up habitat in those spaces. And it's funny because if you go back through history, like for thousands of years, people have thought of geothermal areas as quite healthy. But there's not a whole lot of evidence that supports that. We know that, you know, warm baths are quite good for rheumatism, but people have been using geothermal areas for all sorts of health conditions, hundreds, even thousands of years. Like there's this story from English mythology where a prince called Bladud, who developed leprosy, was cast out by his family and he became a swineherd in England. And then he noticed one day that his pigs, which also developed awful scabby skin, were kind of rolling around in a warm pool. And so he founded Bath as a sort of a health spa and cured his own leprosy at this site. I mean, there's no evidence really to support that story, but it's these myths that have given us the idea that geothermal areas are really healthy for us, and maybe they really are.
10: Gosh, you're good. What did you say that prince's name was?
11: Bladud.
10: Bladud.
11: I don't know if I'm pronouncing it correctly. B-L-A-D-U-D.
10: Okay, cool. I'm getting distracted. And monkeys in Japan?
11: Yeah, so macaque monkeys in Japan have definitely been seen in geothermal pools. Although from what I understand, they were copying the people. So they saw people getting into the pools and thought, okay, well, maybe we'll do that too. So I'm not sure if they were doing it before people started doing it.
10: Yeah, not making sushi though, so maybe there is something in it. what is your theory as to why the birds, or how the birds know that the sulfur might help them with their ticks and fleas?
11: Well, they might not specifically know it, but if it helps them, if it helps them feel better, like if they hang out in these spaces and then they come out less itchy and annoyed, then they might think about going back to those spaces. You know, there's a whole lot more we can look at. I do have a PhD student who's been looking at the microbiome of animals in the geothermal areas, and she's also started looking at sites in Iceland. So those are the sort of the bacterial communities associated with animals. And we know that bacterial communities have a really important role in human health. So they could well be playing a role in animal health as well, and particularly at these geothermal areas, if the geothermal chemicals in the environment are affecting which microbes are common on the skin, then that could impact the health and development of animals. So there's a lot more work to be done. It could also be affecting fungi. But it's interesting to see animals sort of seeking out these spots and really apparently deliberately going to them and then spending a lot of time preening in them.
10: Yeah, really interesting area. Is bird flu on your radar at all?
11: Well, it's going to make things really complicated moving forward with this research. But when you think about what a fever does to viruses, so we generate fevers to try to slow the progression of viruses in our own bodies. So when you get a fever, it's because your body's heating itself up and that slows down the rate at which viruses and bacteria can replicate in your body. So we know that some animals do have a behavioral fever, it's called, where they kind of, especially cold-blooded animals, they seek out warmer areas because it has the same effect as having a sort of a warm-blooded fever where you can reduce the rate of microbial replication if you go into a warm spot. So we've seen that with cold-blooded animals. And so it's possible that for these birds that are hanging out in geothermal areas, they'll also be raising their body temperature in these spots, and maybe that will help them to fight viral infections. So maybe for things like bird flu, they might be better off, but time will tell. I guess that's something we could look at.
10: Hi, Jesse, says Gay on text. My ducks really enjoy a warm water soak. Unheated water, they're in, they do their thing and then leave. But if the water has been heated, they get in, do their thing and then just hang out in it almost in a dozing trance. They love it. Probably not strictly related to what you're talking about, Crid, but a bit of anecdotal evidence from out there.
11: Yeah, nice. Who doesn't love a warm bath?
10: Good to chat to you. Really enjoyed it. Thank you.
11: Thanks, Jesse.
10: Professor Crid Fraser, who's onto something. She reckons that birds instinctively know what the sulfur in those thermal vents might be doing for them to help get rid of some of the parasites on their body. Interesting, she mentioned the Antarctic islands down there. I'm reading a book set on the sub-Antarctic islands at the moment, Wild Dark Shore. Anyone read that one? Tell me what you think on 2101, but no spoilers.
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10: You know, there's been a lot of research about the benefits of sleep for young people, but most of it is based on environmental conditions in places like New Zealand or America or Australia. Now, for the first time, researchers are turning their attention to the Pacific region and specifically Samoa. Here to tell us more is University of Auckland chronobiology scientist Dr. Nicola Luden. Hi, Nicola.
13: Kia ora.
10: Gee, chronobiology is a good one for a dinner party.
13: Yeah, absolutely.
10: tell me about your discipline exactly before we get into this research in particular.
13: Yeah, so you're right. I'm a chronobiologist, which means that I study circadian rhythms and the clocks that control them. And circadian rhythms are ubiquitous. We see them across all animals and all life. Yep.
10: Wow. So circadian rhythms are a real thing. I thought of them as a bit of a kind of an Age of Aquarius sort of a thing, but they're really happening, are they?
13: Yeah, absolutely a thing. And, of course, the most obvious circadian rhythm we see is our sleep and wake. So, of course, always very interested in sleep as well.
10: Well, how did the idea for this particular study come about?
13: Probably a couple of things. One is kind of the collaboration and, you know, the relationships that we build among us researchers and others, but a real need in the Pacific and especially for young people. So there was a survey done on adults on their mental health, And then the kind of the questions started coming, what about the young people? Because of course in Samoa and other places in the Pacific as well, that you know, they're very youthful population, and we know that this is where sleep challenges and mental health challenges kind of arise.
10: What is the connection between sleep challenges and mental health challenges?
13: Well, that is it. They are, you know, intimately connected. So we seldom see someone having troubles with mental health or challenges without also seeing sleep challenges.
10: Really?
13: So, yep, absolutely. Pretty much the rule rather than the exception of, across all mental disorders, which presents a really beautiful place to intervene, where if we can stabilise the circadian system and sleep, get more and better sleep, we can stabilise some of those symptoms of depression and anxiety, as well as other mental disorders.
10: Which way does it work? Does bad sleep create bad mental health, or does bad mental health create bad sleep?
13: Well, both of those things, yeah. And that's kind of where the challenge and the promise and potential lies, yeah.
10: And humans,
13: Yeah, okay.
10: And potentially creates a negative cycle too, hey?
13: Exactly that, yeah.
10: So humans are humans, Nicola. So why is the research that's done in America or England or Australia or New Zealand, why can't you just transplant that to the young people in Samoa? Surely they've got all the same issues as anyone else does.
13: I mean, yes, we do. And we see the same kinds of issues, but it's the context, you know, the cultural and environmental, actually, context. And so, you know, for example, some of the particular components in like a sleep intervention are based on the bedroom or, you know, the kind of the architecture. And what of course, you see in Samoa is architecture very different. You know, open falaise, not so much bedrooms. And so some of that stuff just, you know, it can't and doesn't apply when you're asking young people and the wider family to think about those things. So it does require a lot of work to adapt perhaps what we know, but to the environmental context. Yep.
10: What sorts of advice are young people given on improving sleep? And, you know, aside from the bedroom thing, how might those play out in Samoa, if at all?
13: Yeah, I mean, yeah, I think some of the, I mean, we probably, it's an under-explored area, actually, sleep and stabilisation of sleep. But one of the things we can do is think about our light exposure, and getting morning light is, of course, really important, and trying to avoid evening light. And this helps us to sleep much better, yeah.
10: Where are we at with blue screens and mobile phones? For the last few years, I've said don't use your phone before bed, the blue light's terrible. And then I read something more recently that said, actually, it's not that big a deal. You're not getting that much blue light from a phone. So where are you at right now?
13: No, you're exactly right. We need to bust that myth. And I actually read a paper recently who was going along with this blue light thing. And it's not true. And it's not true because if we go outside at all and have bright light during the day, the effect of the light from the screen of a phone or whatever device you're using doesn't have any impact on your sleep, on your
10: too tiny system. Mind you, it might have other impacts, right, which is that phones tend to displace sleep. Whatever you're staring at your phone on your phone is designed to keep you staring at it.
13: Yeah, but it's not by the mechanism of the light. The blue light there is not doing it for you.
10: Okay,
13: yeah.
10: Good. Please to help bust that myth.
13: Yeah.
10: Are there treatments for mental health disorders, anxiety, depression, that are available in other countries that aren't available in Samoa? Is that something else you have to think about?
13: Yeah, definitely. I mean, there's very little in the way of support at all, formal support. There's, you know, one psychiatrist and really no sort of community mental health. So I think that's where it is, that there are lots that is sort of missing, and we'd really like to address that with sleep solutions, and that's what the project's all about. Yeah.
10: I understand you're collaborating, University of Auckland, along with National University of Samoa and University of Oxford. Is that correct?
13: Yeah, that's absolutely right. We recently hosted Professor Russell Foster. I believe he gave a few interviews on RNZ as well while he was here. This time he tends to visit a little bit, but he's our sort of main link back to Oxford, so this is a real collaboration with him. And yes, of course, the people at the National University Summer, there's a few colleagues there that we are collaborating with as well. So it's a real, a real collaboration, a real team effort, and drawing on the particular expertise that each of us as organisations and as people hold. Yeah.
10: Tell me how you're doing the research then.
13: How are we doing with it?
10: Yeah.
13: Well, we've completed scoping, and so we haven't started, the real research, the data collection. We are awaiting the successful award of the big funding application. So wait for this, watch this space, yeah.
10: I suppose you have to get the local community on board as well. You don't want to feel like you're parachuting in and bossing people around and then bailing again.
13: Yeah, and that's what I mean by the scoping project. It's I say it's complete, but it's an ongoing process. So we've sort of done a big lot of scoping over the last couple of years, and that's exactly it. We the relationships and the community that this happens in are the real keys to the success of anything. And it's hugely important to us that it's meaningful. Otherwise, what's the point in doing the research at all?
10: Yeah, and that starts with community leaders, does it?
13: Absolutely, yeah. We've met with lots of community leaders, and including, church ministers and people away from our peer as well, not just, the people that are working in the city. So, yeah, absolutely. All about the relationships.
10: The other thing that occurred to me, that made a lot of sense when you said, not everyone has a bedroom. Perhaps people in Samoa don't have a bedroom in the same way as we do in New Zealand. Mm. That would not be true for everyone. There would also be houses, presumably, in Samoa that are just exactly like New Zealand houses. So
13: exactly.
10: Difficult to generalise.
13: Right. Yeah. So we talk about this urban, rural sort of differences, and that's one of the things that we really that we'll investigate once we start collecting data, is, the real differences. And it's not just in housing and architecture, but in lighting and in sort of what we do each day. So really important, that environmental context.
10: You got a TV show coming up?
13: Yeah.
10: Tell me about that.
13: We've got a little piece on TVNZ News about this project in particular. And we were also part of a documentary called Sleep, which came out last week.
10: Was that the one I saw someone strapping things to Al Brown's face?
13: That's exactly right. Okay. He was amazing.
10: Any learnings out of that show? Learnings, it's a yucky word, isn't it? Any lessons from that show or things that people might be interested to know about sleep, about getting better sleep?
13: As Dan, the director, put it, he was, one of his things was sort of about our work on the circadian system. It's not, sleep is not just restricted to sort of sleep physiology and architecture and sleep apnea and insomnia. It's a lot more than that too. So I think, I'd take away from all of that it was a really nice project, kind of learning about what other people do. And yeah, I don't know if that answers your question.
10: As a circadian expert, how do you go on sleep on jet lag?
13: Just like everyone else. No, it's all about pre-adaptation.
10: Is it?
13: So if you're able to do that in any way, you'll be better off when you get to your destination.
10: Like do what?
13: Like try and, in the sort of week before you're going to move a whole lot of time zones, try and adapt to the new time zone before you arrive. So that'll be, shifting your light exposure during the day and moving it.
10: Okay, that's worth looking up. Thank you. Nice to talk to you. And get in touch once you've done some more of this research. We'd love to hear what you find.
13: Yeah, that'd be great. Thank you very much.
10: Thanks. That's Dr. Nicola Luden from University of Auckland. She's a chronobiologist.
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14: Time for our weekly travel segment. Yep, We're heading off. Your chance to hear about some amazing adventures without leaving the comfort of your home. Although with today's destination, comfort isn't necessarily the number one priority. We're off to Papua New Guinea with one of our listeners, Frank Bolin, who's been living in New Ireland while volunteering with VSA. He's also had the chance to explore fascinating parts of the country, including Bougainville. Kia ora, Frank.
15: Afternoon, Susanna.
14: Afternoon. I love it. I was wondering what I was going to say to you in pidgin, and I hadn't prepared properly. What else could I have said to you?
15: That's about the limit.
14: Oh, was it?
15: About
14: okay.
15: The limit of my pidgin, so let's just
14: leave it there, but well done. We know there's a whole galaxy in terms of that extraordinary language.
15: It's a lovely language to listen to,
14: because
15: there's enough English in it that you sort of, you know, you can vaguely follow what's going on, but not really. Yeah, no, it's fun.
14: What brought you and your wife to Papua New Guinea in the first place, Frank?
15: So, we were interested in doing some volunteering, and Mary, our daughter, had done a stint with VSA. So VSA is the MFAT funded, well, and co-funded with other volunteers, but with volunteer service abroad. And Mary did a stint in Fiji, and we thought it would be fun to do something somewhere in the Pacific. And we were just, for some reason, drawn to the other side of the Pacific and somewhere that's definitely not on everyone's bucket list, but it's just a really interesting sounding place. So that was why we thought we'd go there.
14: Tell us about where you've spent your time on Papua New Guinea and what New Ireland is like.
15: So we were actually in New Britain.
14: Oh,
15: so there's two. The New Guinea Islands are a whole bunch of islands that are, you know, off to the east of the mainland of Papua New Guinea. And we were in New Britain, which is the bigger of the various islands, and New Ireland is its next door neighbour. So New Britain's, I don't know, about 600 kilometre long island. And at one end, the very far end of it, is a town called Kokopo, which is the capital of the province of East New Britain, which is one of the provinces of Papua New Guinea. And they, people would probably be more familiar with Rabaul, which is the old capital of German New Guinea when it was a German colony years ago. But Rabaul disappeared in a volcanic eruption in 1994, and they've sort of moved the capital to Kokopo, which was just a little hick town on the side of the road. So it's now sort of expanded to about 20,000 people, and that's the capital of the whole of the New Guinea Islands is all sort of centred around Kokopo now.
14: What was your first impression? And how quickly did that change? Because the landscape is dramatic, isn't it?
15: So it's a beautiful island. Beaches, gorgeous white sandy beaches and sort of grey sandy beaches around the volcanoes. There's sort of three big sets of volcanoes spread across the island. And as I say, Kokopo is very close to Rabaul, which is where one of the big volcanoes is, that most of the town of Rabaul disappeared under about 6 or 10 metres of ash when the volcano erupted. And so when you go visiting there, your impressions of the place is they've sort of cleaned the streets, but you're driving sort of past these mine dumps of ash on either side of you where there used to be a whole flourishing town. So, you know, the sort of volcanic impression at that end is quite dusty and sort of desolate. But towards the middle of the island, it's very lush tropical rainforest and lots of birds and lots of, beautiful big old trees that haven't been chopped down yet. And so it's and very, very steep, over 2,000 metre high mountains through the middle of the New Britain Island.
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0: 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Kia ora, I'm Kaya Selby. Fiji's much-anticipated roadmap for constitutional reform is now public, after being tabled during a special sitting of Parliament today. The 236-page Constitution Review Commission report, which includes a new draft constitution, was endorsed by Prime Minister Sitiveni Mbuka's cabinet last week. Ilya Satora reports.
1: The Constitution Review Commission was set up in March, and after conducting nationwide consultations on Fiji's 2013 constitution, it delivered its report to the President on the 30th of August. The report sets out the Commission's findings and recommends a new constitution and sweeping changes designed to overhaul Fiji's governance. Ahead of the report,

0: the knowledge that HIV is on the rise and people, there's a lot of scare tactics going on. It hasn't resulted in an uptick in the use of pre-exposure prophylaxis. So the onus is on us and part of the task force and the government of Fiji to really promote the availability of pre-exposure prophylaxis in the population. There's no limits to who can take it.
1: Dr. Mitchell says new interventions take time to be accepted by the community. The Vanuatu Maritime Safety Authority has confirmed the end of search efforts for those still missing from the recent MV Matui tragedy. The cargo vessel, which was used for inter-island ferrying, capsized and sank in rough seas between Santo and Ambai 9 days ago, with dozens of people feared dead. The authority's Deputy Commissioner for International and Legal Affairs, Lloyd Fikiasi, says there are two confirmed deaths, 14 survivors and 38 people reported as missing. He says with the search concluded, the government will appoint an independent investigation into the sinking and the safety system and civil claims by family members. Guam's governor wants formal consultation over a proposed deep-sea lease sale in federal waters off the Mariana Islands. Governor Lu Leonguero says Guam was left out of a process afforded to the CNMI. Her letter to US officials says the proposed lease area is about 77 kilometres from Guam, compared with approximately 92 kilometres from Saipan. She says the federal environmental assessment anticipates potential impacts on ports and infrastructure in both Guam and the Marianas. She has asked the Interior Department to provide Guam with the notice and allow the full 60-day review period. The Bougainville police chief says 9 people are in custody following the violent attack at Panguna Mine 9 days ago. Armed men are alleged to have entered the copper mine site and set fire to machinery belonging to Indian company Lloyds Metals and Energy Limited, whose staff were also reportedly attacked. PNG Media reported that one man was killed as a result of a subsequent shootout involving police and alleged suspects. The national newspaper reports Police Chief Francis Tokuda saying they are still searching for another 19 men who were involved in the attack on Lloyd's infrastructure. He says police are maintaining a presence at Panguna to monitor developments on the ground. A senior Papua New Guinea MP says PNG must be mindful of the risks related to the response of other countries to the outcome of Bougainville's quest for independence. The result of Bougainville's 2019 referendum, in which 97.7% of Bougainvillians voted for independence, was finally tabled in PNG's parliament last month. The date for parliament's decision on whether to approve the result is set to be announced next month. MP Karenga Kua says one thing PNG must factor in is the international response.
2: If the vote fails, Bougainville moves ahead and unilaterally declares independence, how will our foreign partners react to that declaration? That is a risk and danger area where Papua New Guinea does not control.
1: In New Zealand, a joint Australian-New Zealand police operation has seen more than 1,200 people charged and 86 kilograms of illicit drugs seized in just 5 days. The two countries make up the Australia and New Zealand Illicit Drug Working Group. The week of action last week saw 254 kilograms of methamphetamine seized between the two countries, along with 716 kilograms of cannabis and 16 kilograms of heroin. It also recovered 2 million Australian in cash, 17 vehicles and 71 firearms. New Zealand First leader Winston Peters insists his party wrote its own health policy, which appears near identical to content on a campaign group's website. The group is called Make New Zealand Healthy, which is also the title of New Zealand First's policy. Winston Peters says New Zealand First has been working with them for years and is the only party that listened to them.
3: We agree with substantially a lot of their policies, but we spent a lot of time studying other countries as well, and it's in our foundation principles 33 years ago.
1: Winston Peters says reporting suggesting New Zealand First had copied the group is, quote, dumbo and, quote, stupid. In world news, major US television networks say they're boycotting their pooled coverage of the White House in protest at the Trump administration's decision to ban 3 media outlets. The 3 are suing the White House in response. The BBC's Gary O'Donoghue reports.
4: Donald Trump's decision to exclude CNN, MSN Now and Politico from the White House entirely is a significant escalation in his battle with the so-called Fourth Estate. The organizations argue the White House ban violates their First Amendment constitutional rights because they're being excluded on the basis of their reporting and their editorial viewpoint. The president has labeled them as providers of fake news, which he says has grown like a cancer.

0: and is a threat to national security.
1: And in sport, the Papua New Guinea Rugby Union says it has implemented significant structural reforms as it vies to have its suspension from World Rugby lifted. The reforms include the establishment of a compliance and oversight committee to strengthen governance, accountability and inclusivity. The union's interim president, Vincent Karawa, says they have been working with World Rugby, Oceania Rugby and the PNG Olympic Committee to address the sanctions imposed in 2024, which saw them suspended from World Rugby programs.
2: I would say the progress that we've done so far, when you look at the compliance committee, in a way we're quite serious about the situation of the rugby is in. That's why we're making sure that the administration is done correctly, especially in terms of accountability and transparency.
1: Karawa says the union continues to work on getting their suspension lifted. And that's the news.
3: Kia rana e te itinata o te kōki airani, te ato tātou nōti no te iaora. Kore no motu te akamana ia i rotopu e te initia no tīreni. 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
4: Well, a new advocacy group has launched in New Zealand with the aim of giving parents a more organised voice in our ongoing debates around education. They're called the Parents Alliance, and they say they want to be an evidence-based and non-partisan organisation and have a say in the way education policy is made. Its co-founder and executive director is Anya Zorab. Anya is a mother of three who's worked in the public sector and banking. She's done not-for-profit work and advised ministers, and she joins me now with more on the Parents Alliance. Hi, Anya.
5: Hi, Jesse. Thanks for having me on.
4: Hey, thanks for putting your hand up to make some positive change in the world. What's your history with this idea? How did this all happen?
5: Well, it's been kicking around in Wellington for a couple of years, but there was sort of no one around to pick up the mantle because these things are quite a lot of work to set up. And I was also really firmly of the view that it needed to be non-partisan. Because, you know, to work effectively with ministers from any party and to work effectively with officials, you know, we really need to be non-partisan. So it took a bit of time to put together the board. But we're deeply committed to, you know, growing this movement so that parents and grandparents have a voice in the education policy debate.
4: Yeah, tell me more about that. What is the point of this alliance?
5: Well, it's quite simple, really. I mean, we all love our kids. We love our kids fiercely. And the most important thing that we can give our kids, aside from love, is a really great education. Education is the greatest equaliser. And it is the most important thing for us to do, also in terms of New Zealand's future. And you know, we have the most stake in what happens in New Zealand's classrooms and early learning centres, but we don't actually have influence on what is happening in those classrooms and early learning centres. We don't have a collective voice. So if you think about it, the teachers are represented by the unions, and they have a really important role in society, and principals and have their peak bodies, and ministers have ministries, but parents and grandparents haven't actually had anyone. So we are setting out to speak for them.
4: Yeah. What conversations are you worried that parents are being left out of?
5: Well, I think, for example, there's this huge debate at the moment around the curriculum. So Erica Stanford has changed the curriculum for primary schools. She's going through through different stages. So she started with maths and English, and now she's just releasing social sciences. And then, of course, there'll be all the changes with NCEA. And, you know, they're significant changes. And they, you know, every parent has a view on the pros and cons of NCEA. So it's about pulling that together, you know, surveying members, looking at evidence, and, you know, doing it both ways, really. Being a tool to explain it to parents, what does this mean and what does good look like, but also representing the voice of parents and grandparents back to the public sector.
4: Yeah. How hard is it to stay non-partisan? I'm looking at the policies that you're currently espousing, and I mean, one that sort of sticks out is fewer zoning barriers so that parents have a bit more choice to choose the school they want, they feel is right for their child. To some people, that might feel a bit partisan, a bit, I don't know in what direction, but it's definitely a choice, isn't it? It's a choice to move away from the way things used to be.
5: I don't know whether that's a partisan.
4: I don't know if it is either, but some really people will object to it. Maybe the better question is, you know, how you can possibly represent the views of all parents, given that they have such strongly diverging thoughts.
5: Yep, absolutely. It's a massively broad church that we need to try and advocate for. But, you know, if I think in Wellington, I know of several schools that are year 0 to 6. And the parents aren't keen for their child to change to an intermediate school for whatever reason. Either that child might be neurodiverse and might not be good with change. They might be really happy with the quality of the teaching or the culture of the school that they're at. And there might be parental demand to extend to year 8. But then the ministry isn't allowing that school, despite parental support, because they're wanting to prop up the intermediate school.
4: Mm-hmm.
5: So, you know, if there is parental demand, then, you know, we should back it, because the system's there to serve us, right?
4: Yeah, it's interesting looking at these policies. The first few policies that you've sort of promoted here, learning comes first, well-trained teachers, standards you can trust, a fair start, real choice, every parent's voice heard. Is there a risk that by trying to represent the majority, that the policies tend to be quite broad and perhaps, forgive me, a little bland? I mean, would anyone look at any of those policies and think, oh, I'm not in favour of that?
5: Well, I think we're going to have a mixture of proactive policies and reactive policies. And I think as we develop, there will be more sort of micro policies that might not be as broad brush.
4: Yeah. You've got people from all sorts of places represented on your board. How did you choose who would be involved?
5: Well, first and foremost, they needed to have kids. Right?
4: Right.
5: They needed to have kids.
4: Yeah. Probably the one job in New Zealand where it's legal to specify that.
5: Yeah, they needed to have kids. They needed to be passionate about education and creating a creative voice for parents. They need to be really good to work with as well. So, you know, we want to have a bit of fun doing this as well. I've known Chris Farfoy for a long time. We're cricketing parents together. I used to work with Cam.
4: Cameron Bagri, the founder, co-founder.
5: Yeah,
4: yep.
5: Cameron Bagri. But it's about people who have the sort of skills that we need to get this thing set up, right? And we're setting it up. We're not going to be on the board forever. We'll we'll pass the mantle on to others in due course.
4: I mean, there's not many examples of this sort of group. Are you sort of like the taxpayers' union for parents?
5: Look, we looked at a number of advocacy groups to look at kind of branding and tone and positioning. And we actually think we are setting out to be much more like Federated Farmers.
4: Oh, yeah.
5: So they are trusted to the members and they work across the spectrum really effectively.
4: That's nice.
5: So that's kind of who we're trying to model ourselves on.
4: And how will you fund your activities?
5: That is a very good question, Jesse. Go to www.parentsalliance.nz. We don't have any money. We have all reached into our own pockets to get the website set up and the CRM tool behind it set up. I've been doing all the media releases. We did all the policy work ourselves. The polling work was paid for by ourselves. So, you know, any donation from the public will be used for research and advocacy, and donations can be made through the website.
4: And in a few years' time, how will you know if this project has been a success?
5: I think we'll know through two ways. One is the number of people that are signing up to support. So already with our website went live 2 weeks ago, and it's going fully live this afternoon with the full set of information. And we've already got almost 3,000 members. And we've already raised a bit of money, which is super handy to pay for our launch tonight. So it'll be the number of members. The second thing is the success of our policies. I mean, my personal favourite is our sixth policy that every school should publish an annual parental satisfaction survey on and publish the results on their website with the questions mandated by the ministry. I mean, that would be absolutely fantastic for parents, because if you're looking at schools, you could, you know, look on the website and actually see how they're viewed by the community, see what the issues are, see what the priorities are. It's really hard to get that information as a parent before your kids start school.
4: Very good. And how are you going to approach this election campaign?
5: Well, the policies are coming out thick and fast, and we can't keep up. So, look, we're going to have a board meeting soon too, and we're doing some research on some of the election policies, and we'll come out with our views on that.
4: Forming a view on it, yeah.
5: Yeah, we're hoping to have a debate too with Erica Stanford and Jenny Anderson.
4: Oh, good stuff. That'll be fun.
5: That'll be really fun. Sort of a roundtable, podcast-style thing. I think that'll be really helpful. Yeah.
4: Great. Hey, it's lovely to talk to you. Congratulations again on the launch, and thanks so much for spending some of your launch day with us today.
5: Thanks very much, Jesse.
4: That's Anna Zorab, who is one of the co-founders of the Parents Alliance. Are you convinced? Send me a text on 21001. Tell me what you make of it. Is this long overdue, and what do you think their prospects are of success?
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7: Now it is time to talk to someone who knows a lot about things I don't know a lot about. Marina Fagaiva has never been afraid to speak up. Journalist, broadcaster, youth advocate, who has proudly amplified the voice of Pacifica and rainbow communities, bravely sharing her own story along the way. Now, by definition, I don't know much about life as a Pacifica trans woman, but Marina does. Marina, how are you? Good morning. And what is life really like as an out and proud Pacifica person?
8: Tēnā koe, Whare. Hariwiki o te reo Māori. Thank you for having me.
7: Thank you for being here.
8: What a very loaded question to start the interview off with. I suppose that is what I'm trying to figure out at the moment. It's about 10 months now since I began my medical transition, aka starting on hormones and that sort of thing, and it has been a walk of ups and downs, and I'm just learning to relish in it all, the good, the bad, and the ugly.
7: Yeah, I didn't mean for it to be a loaded question. I meant it to, you know, start the conversation, because it's not something, you know, that I understand. I mean, maybe if we take it back to being a young Marina, who was she? What was life like for you?
8: I think growing up, unlike many of my trans peers, I was interested in all of the girl things, but I was also interested in all of the boy things. You could say that I was pretty androgynous, but in saying that, I was raised in a devout Catholic household, and like many Pasifika, just really immersed in that faith aspect. And so there wasn't much wiggle room to explore my femininity and kind of the aspects of my identity that I have now immersed myself in. You know, I was raised by a solo mom, grandparents. The family dynamic was sort of fragmented to begin with, and I felt like I needed to shoulder a lot of that external struggle with not much room to explore within myself.
7: Right, right. I mean, and being brought up by a solo mum, that's very defining for a lot of people. That obviously would have shaped the person you are.
8: Absolutely. I remember distinctly the day that my mum walked into a work and income office in Mangere, and I remember sitting on the floor playing with my toys as a young mum. She had asked for an unemployment benefit. She had graduated with an honours degree by this point, but it was very difficult for her to attain work. And I think I look up to my mum a lot in terms of her resilience, her ambition, but also her womanhood. And a big part of me transitioning was looking at her getting ready in the morning, doing her makeup, straightening her hair, putting on the most beautiful dresses. It was all very inspiring to me and a level of femininity that I aspire to even now.
7: Wow, this is incredible. And Marina, you've not only are you transitioning, but you have used your story to inspire others. In fact, you've been recognised by the YWCA as one of their young change makers for 2026. You're out and proud, and what, you know, you have to speak out about so many stereotypes and tropes, I guess, that the media place on this. Is that where your leadership has come from?
8: I think that much of my transition has been marked by a desire to see myself represented in the ether, as it were. I didn't have any trans family members, friends, really, to look to in some search of guidance when I first began my transition. I kind of did everything myself, and it was quite lonely initially. You have the internet as a massive resource, lots of tools, and I'm so grateful for that because I wouldn't have known how to seek hormones and that sort of thing. But I think that where I'm at in my journey right now is trying to inspire those like me who didn't have anyone to look to.
7: Yeah, totally. And that's what you've been recognised for. And what was it like then in a Pacifica community, highly religious, you're also trans? How did that go down? Well, how is it going down?
8: Yeah, I would say that it's in a state of going down.
7: Yes, in a state of going down. How is it going down?
8: Yeah, it's a very, how would I describe it, a delicate conversation to have, especially when you are considering elders, i.e. my grandparents, who play a very integral role in my life, who have raised in a very different generation. Many in their generation actually did not complete their schooling and certainly weren't given the access to resources and learning around who trans people, who gay people are. It simply wasn't a thing, despite the existence of whawhawhine and other Pacific queer identities. I don't think, even to an extent now, it has been normalised. And, you know, those relationships I hold dear to me. There's a concept in Samoa and in various other parts of the Pacific called the va. And the va is the relational space that you hold with anyone, anything. And I really want to honour that va with my grandparents. It's a conversation that I don't think I've put a closed loop on, I actually find it very difficult for me to be around certain family members. It's almost as if I'm in another world when I'm in their orbit, because I live this very flamboyant, extravagant, feminine life, and then it's brought down a few notches when I'm around them. And it's difficult for me because I try to hold grace for those in my life who I really love but simply haven't caught up to the whole trans thing.
7: Yes, and it's interesting you mentioned whawhawhenua. That's a question I've always wanted to ask. Yeah, that's an accepted and somewhat, I guess, ancient part of Samoan culture, but still you're not accepted for the way that you've chosen to be.
8: Whawhawhenua have been integral to Samoan and wider Pacific societies for ages, but like many other things, colonialism forced our people to turn the other way. And I think what was once an accepted practice became outlawed, and it's had reverberations till now. There are many Pacific nations who have still criminalized homosexuality, and there's this massive stigma existing within the Pacific around gay and trans people. It's sad, but it's also something that I'm looking at as part of my master's research. So I'm currently a month away from submitting my dissertation, and the topic of that is looking at how the New Zealand media covered Israel Folau's termination from Rugby Australia. Now, with whawhawhenua come in, is that, you know, we have the existence of queer identities within the Pacific, but then you also have religion intertwined within that. And so it's very complex, it's layered, and it's a conversation that needs to happen more often, I think.
7: Yeah, and that brings up the subject of the media. You've worked in the media here in New Zealand. You've seen the media from both sides. Where does that, you know, what have you learnt from that, seeing how it's created and how it affects people like yourself?
8: That's a very good question. I actually used to, in another life, work at RNZ, and I led RNZ's coverage of the formal government apology for the Dawn raids, which was probably one of the most poignant moments in my career, and really a testament to why I entered the profession in the first instance. You ask any Māori Pacific journo out there why they chose to become a journo, and they'll tell you it's because they weren't represented in what they watched, what they heard, what they read. It wasn't whole and authentic to what we know as the most truest form of Māori Pacific expression, life. And I grew up in South Auckland, so the effects of that were multiplied. And I saw firsthand, you know, in shows like Police 10/7 and even watching the 6 p.m. news, you weren't seeing an overly positive representation of Pasifika. And that is why I went into journalism school.
7: Yeah, very inspiring. Marina Whagaiva is with us at 16 minutes to 12 on RNZ Saturday Morning. I'm Paddy Gower. And Marina, you mentioned 10/7 there because this is one area of your work where you have had some influence. You know, your criticism of the way that Pacifica communities were depicted on that show actually, you know, really sparked a national conversation about it, didn't it? A big one.
8: Well, I began my career at TVNZ. I was bright-eyed, bushy-tailed, very young, actually. I was 19 years old. And in this very building that I'm coming to you from today, I built my chops in the industry, but I also saw what was wrong. And one of those things was the show Police 10/7, and I recognise all its entertainment value, and certainly even in Pacific communities, the show is heralded as a thing of comedy, as a thing of introspection as to how, you know, parts of our community can live. And I didn't take a fancy to that. And despite me working at TVNZ, I remember writing a spin-off article about how it needed to be axed. And that followed calls by my dear friend, my late friend, Fa'anana Efeso Collins, to take down the show. It had been years since it first aired, and I don't think it had done more good than bad. And then shortly after that article was published on the spin-off, the show was axed. So there you go.
7: Yeah, and we're talking about life as a trans woman, and, you know, lots of people know what's going on out in the world with various sort of laws and different things about different rules wanting to come back in. New Zealand First in this country wants to define a woman as an adult human biological female and a man as an adult human biological male. How would that affect you, a law like that?
8: Oh, man. I find it really, really sad. And the member who brought that bill to the House, Jenny Marcroft, is Māori. And there is an existence of takatāpui Māori queer identities held strongly and firmly within Māoridom. So I find that insulting. But also, since why are we trying to become the UK? Why are we trying to become America? We do just fine here in Aotearoa, accepting people in all shapes and sizes. And I just don't find it to be productive in any way. The insinuation that women's safety is risked by trans women being allowed to enter women's restrooms is dangerous. I mean, as a trans woman, I worry enough, and I am always considering how people feel and will react to my mere existence. To go into the toilet actually is very... It's a big thing for me to even go in there. I'll be in there for like 30 seconds, but I do about 10 minutes of thinking beforehand. And earlier this year, I was invited onto an exchange program. It's organized by the Japanese government. It's called the Ship for World Youth. Helen Clark was part of the first one. And a whole bunch of young delegates from around 14 different countries. And as part of that exchange program, I was asked not to use the women's restrooms. I was asked to use unisex toilets, and everyone was assigned to a cabin. I was the only one who didn't bunk with anyone else. I bunked by myself because of the bathroom thing. And that was jarring, because that's not how we do it here in Aotearoa. So, yeah, a bit of a triggering conversation that we're having here. And funnily enough, it's a conversation that doesn't have trans women present in enough.
7: Yes, and yeah, that must have been quite the experience.
8: Yeah, it was. I think that exchange program was great. You know, the Japanese people are very stoic. They keep to themselves. They are indifferent and very uniform. And for a trans woman to come on board would have been an adjustment for that, for them, I understand. Equally, however, I feel like, you know, it was an adjustment for me. I was being introduced to a new world, removed from all of my support systems back at home. It was a wonderful experience, but that toilet thing did niggle me a bit. Yeah.
7: Yeah, and in terms of this transition, what advice do you have for other young people who are listening? This is all part of your mahi. This is why you've been recognised by the YWCA as a change maker. What is your message for people out there as they try and navigate this journey, including parents, you know, like your grandparents or like your mum who find it tough as well?
8: It's definitely been a journey that I've had my loved ones walk alongside me with. And I would say, you know, make sure that you have a really strong support system, whoever that is. That may be your blood family, that may be your chosen family, that may be your friends. Have those people there to catch you when you fall, because transitioning, I think, is only the start. You know, it's one thing to hop on hormones, but, you know, that is the beginning of all sorts of physical and mental changes that you undergo. And a lot of that you feel like you have to carry by yourself. That's how I feel right now, actually. But it's bringing in those that you love, even though they may not understand, they can definitely hear you out. And I've tried so much within my own journey not to push anyone away, again, holding grace for those who may come from different backgrounds and upbringings, because, you know, if you can fight for those relationships, oh, it'll just make a world of difference. This journey has been the most trying thing I've ever had to do in my life, but also the most rewarding. And I definitely don't want to sit in that by myself. Yeah.
7: Yeah, and I want you to talk to us a bit about the words that you left, the last words, actually, of your bio on the YWCA page, which I read and I was very, very inspired by. And this is what you wrote about. You said, "Everything you need is already within you. You will glow brighter when you decide to put yourself first." Tell us about what you mean by this.
8: Oh, yes. It is about this time last year that I knew in my heart that I needed to transition. It's a truth that I had been running away from for a very long time. And most of that came from, what would other people think? How will people react when I break this news to them? I think I had naturally been heading in that direction anyway, and it would have been noticeable. But for words to be put next to how I was feeling was an entirely different kettle of fish. And I'll be honest in saying that, you know, I indulged in, you know, a bit of substance use. I ran away from my truth in terms of, you know, not being able to get out of bed in the morning, pushing everyone away from me. But the minute that light bulb went off in my head and I was like, nah, who am I doing this for at the end of the day? It's me. Once I realized that, oh, I just felt so free. And that is how I feel right now. I feel the most free I have ever been.
7: Absolutely beautiful words. And I just want to give you some more beautiful words from our listeners. Ed has messaged to say, "Mariner is so inspiring, and I hope the current negative political climate will change to be more inclusive, because we miss out on such talent, such wisdom, and such understanding." Another text and messaging to say, "Mariner, what an incredible and inspiring woman Mariner is. Thank you for letting her share her story."
8: Oh,
7: how does that make you feel to hear those sort of words from our listeners?
8: Oh, it makes me feel warm and fuzzy, Patty. I feel really happy to hear that. It really, you know, I have been surrounded by so much support within my transition, and there have been a few outliers, people who have had to say otherwise about who I choose to be, but for the most part, I think, you know, trans people are very accepted, and that's the kind of energy that I choose to uphold in my life.
7: Thank you very much, Mariner Whaga-Eva, for speaking to us today. Enjoy your weekend.
8: And same to you. Good to chat with you, Patty. Take care.
7: Really good to chat with you as well. Thank you so much.
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0: Music 101 here on RNZ National. That was Call Me On My Cellular. It's the brand new single from Chai, who just yesterday announced that she's got a brand new album coming out. She's currently living in Sydney, but back in Aotearoa for a few days, and I'm stoked she popped in for a kōrero. Hi, Chai.
1: Hi. Thank you for having me.
0: Congratulations on the song. You. It's so good.
1: You like it?
0: Yeah.
1: Early 2000s vibes? Taking me back?
0: So early 2000s vibes.
1: Oh, yay.
0: Was that the aim when you set out to write the song?
1: No.
0: That's the vibe you were going for?
1: There was not really any aim. I was like, with this record, I was like, I'm just going to have fun. And then it's like the stuff I grew up listening to. So it's like early 2000s obviously had a huge impact. And then... yeah.
0: I love that that's come across in the video too, like flip phones, bedazzling, baggy styling.
1: Yeah.
0: Such a cool era.
1: The best. I mean, it's back in full effect. We see it everywhere now.
0: Yeah.
1: Which is really cool. But lived it.
0: How have you been enjoying living in Sydney? You've been over there for 6 months now?
1: 6 months. It's been good. I went there a lot last year. Mm-hmm. So it was like nearly every month. And my record label's there and just a lot of people I was working with, obviously. So I was like, we kind of go between the two now still, but a bit more based in Sydney now, whereas before it was like go Sydney a lot but be more based here.
0: That's your publishing, BMG over there,
1: label and publishing. Yeah it's great, and they've got a beautiful studio, like the same studio that we wrote, me and Frank Keys, my partner, we wrote the album, the record in that studio for 2 months last year.
0: Yeah,
1: such a beautiful pink studio at BMG, and I'm like, oh, I'm gonna live there. But
0: and I guess for those people that don't know as well, like you've had songs on video games, Apple commercials, Netflix series, Marvel films, but those were all just songs that you had written and then they picked up, right? They're not songs specifically that you thought, okay, I'm going to get a song on a Marvel film.
1: No. Yeah. There was like a UFC one where it was like a recreation of a song that would have been like, that was more brief. Done a few briefs, but in terms of the biggest things that I've had, they've always been songs that I've had out. Or were about to come out, which just so happened to with the, you know, obviously music supervisors get a lot of music to choose from. So I'm still real grateful that amongst, you know, all that, like to get picked for major things like that is pretty wild. Like,
0: and it's crazy in someone's career just to get one of those.
1: Yeah.
0: But you've been on, like I said, a Marvel film, a Netflix series, an Apple commercial, UFC, FIFA. Video games.
1: Like, it's crazy.
0: Like, it's the whole spectrum of things.
1: The spectrum of, in terms of, like, brands and, like, fashion and everything. Yeah, it was, like, everything. I think, like, great problem. I lost count, but it was, like, 15 or so, I think. Across different songs, too. It wasn't one song, which is quite rare because usually an artist in their career would have a song that syncs a lot across everything. So, it was, like, really, really cool to be able to have my music that's still got so much, like, Persian roots in it to be seen on that stage and hopefully, like, you know, inspire someone and be like, yay, like, or just to see representation in that like international space, which still for me I'm like, whoa.
0: because it's a big part of who you are, right? And I love that you show up unapologetically as Persian.
1: Hell yeah, I'm just a mixed bag. I feel it's just like there's like but this record, I was like, I had to make a world for the music and myself, and I feel like there's so many more people that are speaking out about not feeling like they kind of belong in one place, and then like we're lucky we can build a world around our music and just be a kid again and just like imagine, you know, use your imagination. But I kind of laugh sometimes, I'm like, I get to do this as a career, that's pretty awesome. Every day I'm like so grateful.
0: And so you've just announced that there is an album coming out.
1: Yes.
0: When are we going to have it?
1: Oh my God, 16th of October.
0: Mm-hmm. And so has the album been ready to go for a while? How long have you been sitting on the songs for?
1: It's started it probably from scratch, like audio and visually and just like the whole process, like just over a year ago, which is quite a quick turnover. The last album was like over 3 years.
0: Mm-hmm.
1: And this time it just so organic. So, you know, like we went over to Sydney for 2 months and wrote the whole album in 2 months. Yeah, so that was kind of like, woo. And I was like already in the visual world mentally, and then started to plan the visual world like a year ago as well. So that's all came up to, and then shot them 4 months ago.
0: Yeah, I love that about your music, that you do take into consideration that whole visual world, and it's a big part of how you tell stories. And I have seen on your social media lately, you're currently covering a car in a Persian rug.
1: Yes, that has been DIY, really. So I used to do sign writing, actually, family business, so doing signage and like all sorts. And we used to have a rug shop, like a little rug shop. So those two things together. And for the longest time, I was thinking, I was like, oh, who am I going to get to wrap the car? And I was like, hold on. It's like the two things I did in the family business. But I remember Heath from my label, he sent, like, Will was just like sending like posts and stuff. And he sent through a photo of a wrapped car that was in London, like a rug wrapped car. And I was like, and I'd seen it before as well. And I was just like, damn, but that planted the seed in the beginning of like while writing the music. Mm-hmm. So naturally, I feel like all the songs are quite driving songs. Like the whole time I was just thinking this car. And then I was dying, like waiting to like get to the visual stage where I can get the car and start rapping it. That whole thing was a process, just like finding the car and like at the same time as moving to Sydney, not having a place to live yet, but working on the album visuals first and being like, oh, I'll figure that out. So it was pretty pretty crazy, but it's fully wrapped now. Just some adjustments left to go, but I had to, 2 weeks ago, did the album artwork, actually, the shoot.
0: Yeah.
1: And I'm about to start doing like lots of pop-ups with it. Just turn up, like drive the car.
0: You can drive
1: like,
0: the car.
1: Yeah, yeah,
0: is
1: I've been driving
0: legal?
1: It.
0: Like, so has
1: it's
0: got a
1: very legal.
0: And a
1: yep, I got everything for it.
0: I just imagine that you got some scrappy car.
1: No,
0: and
1: actually,
0: covered it. So it's actually drivable.
1: No, it's only gone 60 km, like 66 km. Wow. It's gone less than like our car here. But yeah, it's very in terms of like driving it around while it's wrapped right now. You get all sorts of looks because it was like half wrapped before, just the bonnet for the first music video, and then just the cars coming together as the album visuals came together, which I purposely was like, you know, there was reasons that that happened that was out of control. So I was just like, this is just the process. If we're going to live in this world, let's just watch it come together and not have to have it polished or finished. So even now there's like some parts I'm like, oh, I'm going to go back and change the bonnet because now the bonnet's seen a bit of sunlight. So it's lighter and like parked it in our visitor's car park. And I was just like wrapping it in a visitor's car park. It's been a journey. But I can't wait to do pop-ups with it, DJ pop-ups, and like pop the boot and like go and do like hangs with people around. And hopefully, if I get to do it in New Zealand as well, that'd be amazing. But
0: that'd be so cool. Eh?
1: Yeah.
0: Let's talk about this song, "Call Me on My Cellular."
1: Yeah.
0: Great song. It's got that early 2000s vibe, like we talked about. It's got a great Persian verse.
1: Yes.
0: As well, was it important for you to put that in there?
1: It naturally was in there. Because I usually write gibberish in my lyrics and I was doing gibberish in it. And usually I'd write my own Persian verses and I'm not great. Like my, like Persian poetry or writing is equivalent to probably like a 14, I don't know, like a early, like a young, very young. Like it's very like not that polished. Mm-hmm. So I made a point of this time, I hit up my friend Erfan who lives in LA and he's like an amazing rapper, Iranian rapper. And I was like, I've got the, you know, gibberish. I've got the flow down. Can you like help me get the lyrics? And he helped me write the lyrics for the Persian part. But it was very important to me because I just felt like the theme of the song as well was like, let's, you know, it made sense. And the whole album, like the rug is a very, you know, big part of building the world. Again, coming from like selling rugs at a family rug shop.
0: Yeah.
1: And it's just such a big part of like, just the way a rug is made, it takes years and years. And I just feel like there's so much similarities to my career and how like I've kind of taken my time with everything and just done things the very long way, but it's very enjoyable. So the rug's kind of very, close to my roots.
0: Yeah. I love that you've said it's, you know, it's a song celebrating Persian greatness and being a VIP, a very important Persian.
1: Yay.
0: What does a very important Persian mean to you?
1: That's so funny. Persianality, I say. Chigama Persianality. But VIP, I think if I'm going to, like, while doing this, because I've always had the Persian ties into my music since like high school, right? But I was just like,
0: it's part of who you are.
1: Yeah, it's part of who I am. And I think I found this like very newfound, not confidence, but it's like this newfound kind of, I really feel one with the project. Mm-hmm. And it feels so part of me because it's been just so long now that it feels so much part of me. And Persians are very proud. They're very like, when they talk about their culture, they're just very like, you know, the center of attention. Oh, no, main character. It's very main character energy with Persians.
0: Yeah.
1: So I was like leaning personality wise, obviously, like, I've always had that proud side on that side, but I'm also like very chill. Like growing up here, I'm just very like, you know, when we don't want to like talk about our stuff too much, or so it's like a mixture of those two kind of coming together. But I was just like, you know what, like if I'm doing the bringing those Persian ties into it, let me just be like very important Persian, like be really bold about it.
0: Yeah.
1: Like everything, the rug, the car, the title. So yeah, just it's that character from, you know, like my alternate universe. I made up this like universe that's Planet Persia, so it's kind of here but it's not here. It's like my own world that I kind of had.
0: Yeah.
1: Growing
0: that's
1: up.
0: So cool.
1: Needs a home. The music needed a home.
0: Yeah.
1: Yeah.
0: Yeah. What's the vibe for the rest of the album? Because you put out a few singles. Ooh.
1: Yes, yeah.
0: What are we going to expect from the rest of the songs on there?
1: It's like usual, I'm like way too, it's not ADHD, but I'm just like, I get bored so fast. So the album is very, it goes through, there's like a song that's very Persian on there, but mostly I would say it's like, a bit more hip hop leaning, a bit more, and then towards, I mean, it'll be up to the listener's experience, but like towards the end, I do get more into that like chill driving music and like end on, yeah, this Persian Cowgirl that came out. So that's a bit more, that one's a bit more like experimental.
0: Yeah.
1: Back to like kind of when you kind of just really let go and just like make whatever in the studio. So it's a mix, it's a mixed bag, but I feel like all of it feels very true to me because it was done in like a really short amount of time.
0: Yeah
1: so it was like blah, have fun.
0: Cool. So the album, what date is the album out?
1: 16th of October.
0: Amazing. Hey, make sure you, yes, make sure you check it out. Very important. Aww, Persian. I'm excited to see the car out there driving.
1: Thank you. I've got tour coming as well.
0: Yeah,
1: so, so cars driving in Australia, but I was like, I want to do something really special for here, for home. So yeah, New Zealand tour. So
0: and you're playing at Corriglen too, right?
1: In Corriglen, yeah.
0: When's that show?
1: That's on the 30th of December, Corriglen. It's going to be amazing. Lady Six, David Dallas, Team Dynamite. Great lineup. Yokozuna will be playing with me, which is amazing. Yeah,
0: yeah.
1: I think it'll just be a really good time for New Year's.
0: Yeah, amazing lineup. Well, hey, congratulations on
1: Thank
0: the album.
1: You.
0: I can't wait to hear it. Very
1: Thank
0: important you. Persian. And yeah, make sure you keep us posted on the Aotearoa tour dates.
1: Thank you. Thanks for having me. And I can't wait to tour.

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1: RNZ Pacific News. Kia ora, good morning. I'm Christina Parasiko. The chair of Fiji's National HIV Outbreak and Cluster Response Task Force says group injecting of drugs in the country has significant potential to impact families. Fiji last week declared a national HIV emergency. Dr. Jason Mitchell highlights risky behaviour around injecting drugs, inconsistent condom use, and sharing equipment known as Bluetoothing. He says Bluetoothing is not as common as it has been made out to be, but it's still a concern.
2: And what is unique about our injecting practices here in Fiji is the fact that we inject in groups. And oftentimes you might have various family members in that same group. That's a mode in which it can transfer from, say, an injecting male parent to like a female who then, if she becomes pregnant, then it's obviously at risk to her baby as well.
1: Dr. Mitchell says pre-exposure prophylaxis has been made available in Fiji. Meanwhile, Fiji's Constitution Review Commission wants the coup immunity provisions of the 2013 Constitution repealed. It is among several recommendations contained in a review report, which was tabled in the Fijian Parliament yesterday. Ilesa Tora reports.
3: The Commission's report includes a new draft.

0: 5M helicopters to West Papua next month. The Chief of Staff of the Indonesian Army, General Maruli Simanjuntak, told the Antara State News Agency that the choppers will be used for humanitarian purposes. He explained that the military has always relied on helicopters to provide logistics in the form of clothing, food and broad needs in the Papua region because of its terrain. He says that to date, the helicopters used have not belonged to the military but were rented helicopters operated by foreigners. The new combat helicopters can transport large numbers of personnel. The New Zealand government has turned down an international startup's request for law changes so it could carry out controversial marine carbon research in the country's waters. GigaBlue warned it would have to leave if it did not get the changes to marine regulations it wanted. The company says its technology has the potential to remove millions of tonnes of carbon from the atmosphere and store it in the deep ocean. It argues current laws are preventing it from carrying out its research and commercialisation plans, which it says could create thousands of jobs. But the New Zealand government says it hasn't seen evidence the company's idea works or is environmentally safe. The trust of the Gloria Vale Christian Church community in New Zealand's South Island has been stripped of its charitable status by the Charities Registration Board. The decision to remove the trust from the charity's register for serious wrongdoing follows an internal affairs investigation. Jean Edwards reports.
1: The Charities Board says its decision drew heavily on findings from employment court cases and the Teachers Disciplinary Tribunal. They describe the use of child labour from the age of six in trust-owned businesses, work carried out in harsh and at times dangerous conditions, and the internal handling and non-reporting of sexual offending against a child at school. The board says trust funding has supported Gloria Vale to operate in ways found to be unlawful and inconsistent with people's well-being. Records show the trust has net assets of $47 million.
0: RNZ has contacted Gloria Vale for comment. In world news, President Trump has been defending US actions in Iran in a wide-ranging, frequently confrontational speech at the UN General Assembly in New York. Describing Iran as a 51-year menace, he said the US had been the only country willing to, as he put it, deal with it.
2: I have a big decision to make. Will a deal be made with Iran that lets them rebuild and create a far greater country than it ever was before? Or do I annihilate the Islamic Republic and do it quickly, never giving them a chance to kill and destroy people and countries again?
0: Mr. Trump also described the International Criminal Court as a rogue institution. In sport, Samoa netball coach Natalie Matthews says she is interested to continue in the role and take the team to the Netball World Cup in Australia next year. Matthews' contract with Samoa Netball ended after the Oceania Netball Championship in Tonga last week, with the post now being advertised.
3: Yes, I will be putting my name in to apply. So it is a formality. Obviously, my contract was up and I was aware of that. I was aware it was going to be advertised. I would love nothing more than to continue to lead this team into a World Cup, but I will put my application in and we'll see what the outcome of that is.
0: Matthews coached Samoa to qualifying for an invite to next year's World Cup in Sydney after they won three out of their four matches at the Oceania meet, which also doubled as a World Cup qualifier. And a Southland 94-year-old says he's on track to beat a world cycling attempt next month. Peter Grandiak, who turns 95 in October, says he's currently cycling 3 kilometres more in an hour than the current distance record for the 95 to 100-year-old age group. He says he's been training, practising his standing starts.
4: Normally I just do an hour and a bit, twice a week, Tuesdays or Fridays at the velodrome. In between, sometimes I'll go on the wind trainer at home or spend a bit of time at the gym.
0: Peter Grandiak started cycling almost 20 years ago as it was easier on his joints than running. He says he's had to hire someone to oversee the mandatory drug test after the event, paying for their flights to and accommodation in Southland. That's your latest news and sport from RNZ Pacific. For more on our stories, head to our website, rnz.com.

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1: Bulawinaka, this is Pacific Waves from RNZ Pacific. I'm Susanna Swiss-Wiki. Coming up, the barriers facing Pacific women journalists and why solidarity from male colleagues matters. Palestine and climate finance are on the agenda for Pacific countries at the UN, and students weigh in on the debate over targeted university admission schemes. Pacific journalists from across the region are in Savu Savu, Fiji, for the Pacific Islands News Association Summit, which officially begins today. Women in Media Fiji, or WIM, is using one of the pre-summit sessions to highlight the challenges facing women journalists, including access to information and the importance of support from male colleagues and newsroom leaders. I spoke to Women and Media Fiji lead, Rosi Toviverata, about the organization's work and what she wants to see come out of the summit.
2: We will have a session, Women in Media Fiji, where we will talk to them about our role as media organizations and introduce those represented here and get them to understand some of the challenges that we also face. And to add on to that, you know, just listening to some of the issues that were raised today about the importance of, you know, evidence gathering. Eh? So in the communities where they're at, you know, whether it's photos, whether it's videos, audio that they're able to capture and then share it with us, you know, with the respective newsrooms, whichever one that they feel comfortable working with, and then just trying to, you know, amplify those issues and have them addressed. So that's basically, in a nutshell, what today's been all about. Yeah, it's a one-year project supported by the Australian government, and we are, you know, we are grateful for that. And along with that, we also have, you know, male allies in the room as well, both from our side, Women in Media, and also from the community as well. So that's also something that's very important, you know, that we have that support, especially in a patriarchal society like Fiji, where sometimes, you know, it's just the male voice that's unheard. So it's important that we have male allies alongside us on this journey.
1: What are the challenges that Pacific women and media face?
2: Most of it that we also heard today is, you know, access to information in some of the, you know, some of the ministries, some of the departments. Often when we raise issues affecting communities, this, you know, the issues, or, you know, we will not have our questions answered until after 2, sometimes 3 months. And, you know, that can be really frustrating, you know, and we have people in the community asking, why haven't you reported this? Or, you know, and that's mainly because we are waiting on ministries to respond to those issues. So that's one of the big issues, the you know, the access to information.
1: You brought up having male allyship. What difference does that make for Pacific women and media?
2: I think for us, WIM Fiji, we've seen we are where we are because of that male allyship. We are active, you know, we are engaging with different organizations because of that support. And it trickles down to the newsroom that when women journalists are requested to, you know, attend sessions, workshops like this one and others, or, you know, requesting them to go overseas for certain conferences, you know, that the editors approve or agree, you know, to having them go. So that's, I see that as, you know, the male allyship that we currently have. And we, you know, we are really grateful for that. You know, especially to the editors of the respective newsrooms here in Fiji.
1: A Pacific woman journalist experiencing any significant challenges from their male colleagues?
2: Not really. There are challenges that come up now and again, you know, just differences of opinion. But that's part of, you know, the work. But other than that, because of WIM, I've also seen that, you know, our members are pretty open and, you know, speak up if they feel they need to air something they feel is wrong, you know, within the industry. So that I feel is something that's encouraging.
1: Is that like a topic that will be addressed or discussed at the upcoming media summit that's happening this week?
2: There is a session on, you know, women, diversity and the Gen Z, I think it is. Yeah, so definitely it will be, you know, part of our discussions. And we also have a Women in Media breakfast on Thursday morning. We have a guest from Australia who's here who will be sharing some of her own experiences. She's from New Zealand and serves in Australia, in the middle of the desert somewhere in Western Australia. So it'll be interesting to hear, you know, her perspective working with, you know, Indigenous people there.
1: And now we come to our Pacific News Brief. Joining me is our reporter, Kaya Selby. Mbula Kaya, let's start off in Fiji. What's happening there?
0: Bula Sana, well, we have seen the long-awaited Constitutional Review Commission report tabled in Parliament today. There was a special sitting of Parliament called, and the Prime Minister, Siti Vanita Mbuka, tabled the report, which meant it was made public. There is a lot to unpack here, and reporters are digging through it, and they will do probably for the rest of the week. One of those is that the Commission wants the coup immunity provisions of the 2013 Constitution repealed. That gives broad immunity to officials involved in the 2006 coup that put Frank Bainimarama in power. The Commission's report includes a new draft constitution near the end of the report. Now, there's a lot of social media sort of activity speculating this is the new constitution. This is not the case. This is simply a recommendation. And the government says it is going to work through them, decide what it wants to do, and have a new constitution in place by Christmas Eve. So there's a lot to go through here. Other highlights include giving the Great Council of Chiefs constitutional recognition, a new upper house of parliament. A little bit to do with the sort of defining national identity of what is a Fijian, for example, whether the country is a secular state. Yeah, it goes on and on.
1: And just turning our attention to New York, where Pacific leaders are at the United Nations General Assembly, what are some of the interesting updates from there?
0: Yeah, it's early days for the UNGA at the moment. Most Pacific countries were among 34 nations which did not vote on a decision to admit Palestine to the UNGA for this 81st session. Something we know about Pacific Island countries is they are unique in the world in that they vote or tend to vote with the State of Israel in the UN, often against resolutions to do with Palestine or the war in Gaza or those sorts of things. They'll vote with Israel and by extension the US. But interestingly, they didn't vote at all on Palestine's participation, neither a yes or a no, or even an abstention. They just didn't vote. But the main focus for the Pacific Island states at the UN is probably going to be climate change. This is what we're seeing spoken about by folks like Anthony Albanese, the Australian Prime Minister, and a few other Pacific leaders. The big one will be the Pacific Resilience Facility. This will be top priority. This will be a $500 million, or an intended $500 million pool for climate financing throughout the region. That's their goal to get to by the end of the year. They are nowhere near that goal. They're not even halfway there. So they are trying to get investment from wealthy countries, and, you know, having them all in one place where they can, you know, shake hands and talk business. That is a useful place to be.
1: And I'm sure we'll have more news from UNGA later on in the week. But just coming back to the region, Kaya, it seems like someone has lost their citizenship. What is this Andrew Tate guy up to?
0: This Andrew Tate guy, the controversial manosphere influencer, the self-described misogynist, yeah, he's lost his Vanuatu citizenship. He purchased it a little while ago. The country, of course, has a citizenship by investment scheme for which you can buy a Vanuatu passport if you contribute a significant investment to the country. At the moment, for a single applicant, it's $130,000. The question is now, why was he ever allowed to be a Vanuatu citizen? What did that have to say today about Vanuatu's background checking and sort of the integrity of their system. We spoke to a government advisor named Glenn Craig, who was behind the design of the new CBI scheme, and he says that it shows the maturity of Vanuatu now, you know, the new systems it has in place to screen for character. And with these charges that Andrew Tate is now facing, he's sitting in a Miami jail at the moment, rape, assault, sex trafficking. Mr. Craig says the government now had a reason to kick him off. At the end of the day, he should never have been admitted, but where the system is now, someone like Andrew Tate would not be admitted.
1: Māori and Pacific admission schemes have been at the centre of political debate for years. In 2023, the National ACT Coalition committed to reviewing targeted medical school entry pathways, including the Māori and Pacific Admission Scheme, or MAPAS. And while the programs have opened up tala noa on equity and access, students at the University of Auckland have their own views on Māori and Pacific admission schemes. Coco Lance reports.
3: ACT Party leader David Seymour told PMN's Pacific Morning Show that admission schemes like MAPAS are bad for society.
4: You choose people based on race. I just think that's wrong. Mm-hmm. I think it's bad for any society. So I'm sort of always surprised that we've got to that point in New Zealand. Mm. But on the other hand, I'm not surprised because, unfortunately, a lot of people do accept that thinking. Mm. And I think that's a great shame.
3: But despite the political scrutiny, students at the University of Auckland appear far less divided. And we were hard-pressed to find Tauira who found the programs problematic. Law student Sabreen Islam says the debate surrounding MAPAS is a dangerous dog whistle fueled by inflammatory language.
5: I think, you know, saying that it's based on race or it's a really dangerous, like, co-opting of that sort of language where it doesn't belong. And I think it's a dangerous dog whistle. And like that sort of weaponization makes it seem like something, I don't know, it's just very inflammatory language that I think is just for clicks and gains that really aren't going to benefit anyone in the end.
3: Islam also rejects the idea that students who go through MAPAS are less capable.
5: Students who come through these programs are, you know, just as smart and capable and, like, you know, have the potential to really make a really big difference in society just like anyone else and deserve a chance to do so.
3: Jack Aitkenhead says he can see the value in ACT's argument but still thinks MAPAS is an important pathway for traditionally underrepresented communities.
6: I completely see National and ACT's kind of, or more so ACT's point of view of wanting equal opportunities for everyone and everyone to be treated equally. However, I do stand more so with Greens and Labour with MAPAS. It promotes equity where Māori and Pacific have historically and continue to be systemically oppressed.
3: And final year student Brianna Murgatroyd thinks there are misconceptions around the support the program actually provides.
7: Some people's criticisms of the scheme, like, it's not, like, I'm not saying discounting it entirely, like, those criticisms, but it's important to understand the scheme in its entirety. Like, it's definitely just a stepping stone. It's, like, not for the entire time they're at the university. Like, MAPAS is just for the first year. And so being able to understand what it actually does will be able to alleviate the fears of this type of racial discrimination, because at its core, that's not what it is.
3: An independent review of the MAPAS scheme has been completed by the Ministry of Health, but its findings have not yet been released. ACT Party leader David Seymour told PMN's Pacific Morning Show that admission schemes like MAPAS are bad for society.
4: You choose people based on race. I just think that's wrong. Mm-hmm. I think it's bad for any society. So I'm sort of always surprised that we've got to that point in New Zealand. Mm. But on the other hand, I'm not surprised because, unfortunately, a lot of people do accept that thinking. Mm. And I think that's a great shame.
3: But despite the political scrutiny, students at the University of Auckland appear far less divided. And we were hard-pressed to find Tauira who found the programs problematic. Law student Sabreen Islam says the debate surrounding MAPAS is a dangerous dog whistle fueled by inflammatory language.
5: I think, you know, saying that it's based on race or it's a really dangerous, like, co-opting of that sort of language where it doesn't belong. And I think it's a dangerous dog whistle. And, like, that sort of weaponization makes it seem like something, I don't know, it's just very inflammatory language that I think is just for clicks and gains that really aren't going to benefit anyone in the end.
3: Islam also rejects the idea that students who go through MAPAS are less capable.
5: Students who come through these programs are, you know, just as smart and capable and, like, you know, have the potential to really make a really big difference in society just like anyone else and deserve a chance to do so.
3: Jack Aitkenhead says he can see the value in ACT's argument, but still thinks MAPAS is an important pathway for traditionally underrepresented communities.
6: I completely see National and ACT's kind of, or more so ACT's point of view of wanting equal opportunities for everyone and everyone to be treated equally. However, I do stand more so with Greens and Labour with MAPAS. It promotes equity, where Māori and Pacifica have historically and continue to be systemically oppressed.
3: And final year student Brianna Murgatroyd thinks there are misconceptions around the support the program actually provides.
7: Some people's criticisms of the scheme, like, it's not, like, I'm not saying discounting it entirely, like those criticisms, but it's important to understand the scheme in its entirety. Like, it's definitely just a stepping stone. It's, like, not for the entire time they're at the university. Like, MAPAS is just for the first year. And so being able to understand what it actually does will be able to alleviate the fears of this type of racial discrimination, because at its core, that's not what it is.
3: An independent review of the MAPAS scheme has been completed by the Ministry of Health, but its findings have not yet been released.
1: That's Pacific Waves for today. 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
8: You know, there's been a lot of research about the benefits of sleep for young people, but most of it is based on environmental conditions in places like New Zealand or America or Australia. Now, for the first time, researchers are turning their attention to the Pacific region and specifically Samoa. Here to tell us more is University of Auckland chronobiology scientist Dr. Nicola Luden. Hi, Nicola.
9: Kia ora.
8: Gee, chronobiology is a good one for a dinner party.
9: Yeah, absolutely.
8: tell me about your discipline exactly before we get into this research in particular.
9: Yeah, so you're right. I'm a chronobiologist, which means that I study circadian rhythms and the clocks that control them. And circadian rhythms are ubiquitous. We see them across all animals and all life. Yeah.
8: Wow. So circadian rhythms are a real thing. I thought of them as a bit of a kind of an Age of Aquarius sort of a thing, but they're really happening, are they?
9: Yeah, absolutely a thing. And, of course, the most obvious circadian rhythm we see is our sleep and wake. So, of course, always very interested in sleep as well.
8: Well, how did the idea for this particular study come about?
9: Probably a couple of things. One is kind of the collaboration and, you know, the relationships that we build among us researchers and others, but a real need in the Pacific, and especially for young people. So there was a survey done on adults on their mental health, and then the kind of the question started coming, what about the young people? Because, of course, in Samoa and other places in the Pacific as well, that, you know, they're a very youthful population, and we know that this is where sleep challenges and mental health challenges kind of arise.
8: What is the connection between sleep challenges and mental health challenges?
9: Well, that is it. They are, you know, intimately connected. So we seldom see someone having troubles with mental health or challenges without also seeing sleep challenges.
8: Really?
9: So, yep, absolutely. Pretty much the rule rather than the exception of across all mental disorders. Which presents a really beautiful place to intervene, where if we can stabilise the circadian system and sleep, get more and better sleep, we can stabilise some of those symptoms of depression and anxiety, as well as other mental disorders.
8: Way does it work? Does bad sleep create bad mental health, or does bad mental health create bad sleep?
9: Well, both of those things, yeah. And that's kind of where the challenge and the promise and potential lies. Yeah.
8: And humans,
9: Yeah, okay.
8: And potentially creates a negative cycle too, hey?
9: Exactly that, yeah.
8: So humans are humans, Nicola. So why is the research that's done in America or England or Australia or New Zealand, why can't you just transplant that to the young people in Samoa? Surely they've got all the same issues as anyone else does.
9: I mean, yes, we do, and we see the same kinds of issues, but it's the context, you know, the cultural and environmental, actually, context. And so, you know, for example, some of the particular components in like a sleep intervention are based on the bedroom or, you know, the kind of the architecture. And what of course, you see in Samoa is architecture very different. You know, open falaise, not so much bedrooms. And so some of that stuff just, you know, it can't and doesn't apply when you're asking young people and the wider family to think about those things. So it does require a lot of work to adapt perhaps what we know, but to the environmental context. Yep.
8: What sorts of advice are young people given on improving sleep? And, you know, aside from the bedroom thing, how might those play out in Samoa, if at all?
9: I think it's an underexplored area, actually, sleep and stabilization of sleep. But one of the things we can do is think about our light exposure, and getting morning light is, of course, really important, and trying to avoid evening light. And this helps us to sleep much better. Yeah.
8: Where are we at with blue screens and mobile phones? For the last few years, I've said, don't use your phone before bed. The blue light's terrible. And then I read something more recently that said, actually, it's not that big a deal. You're not getting that much blue light from a phone. So where are you at right now?
9: No, you're exactly right. We need to bust that myth. And I actually read a paper recently who was going along with this blue light thing. And it's not true. And it's not true because if we go outside at all and have bright light during the day, the effect of the light from the screen of a phone or whatever device you're using doesn't have any impact on your sleep, on your
8: too tiny system. Mind you, it might have other impacts, right, which is that phones tend to displace sleep. Whatever you're staring at your phone on your phone is designed to keep you staring at it.
9: Yeah, but it's not by the mechanism of the light. The blue light there is not doing it for you.
8: Okay,
9: yeah.
8: Good. Pleased to help bust that myth.
9: Yeah.
8: Are there treatments for mental health disorders, anxiety, depression, that are available in other countries that aren't available in Samoa? Is that something else you have to think about?
9: Yeah, definitely. I mean, there's very little in the way of support at all, formal support. There's, you know, one psychiatrist and really no sort of community mental health. So I think that's where it is, that there are lots that is sort of missing, and we'd really like to address that with sleep solutions, and that's what the project's all about. Yep.
8: I understand you're collaborating, University of Auckland, along with National University of Samoa and University of Oxford. Is that correct?
9: Yeah, that's absolutely right. We recently hosted Professor Russell Foster. I believe he gave a few interviews on RNZ as well while he was here. This time he tends to visit a little bit, but he's our sort of main link back to Oxford, so this is a real collaboration with him. And yes, of course, the people at the National University Summer, there's a few colleagues there that we are collaborating with as well. So it's a real a real collaboration, a real team effort, and drawing on the particular expertise that each of us as organisations and as people hold. Yeah.
8: Tell me how you're doing the research then.
9: How are we doing with it?
8: Yeah.
9: Well, we've completed scoping, and so we haven't started, the real research, the data collection. We are awaiting the successful award of a big funding application. So wait for this, watch this space, yeah.
8: I suppose you have to get the local community on board as well. You don't want to feel like you're parachuting in and bossing people around and then bailing again.
9: Yeah, and that's what I mean by the scoping project. It's I say it's complete, but it's an ongoing process. So we've sort of done a big lot of scoping over the last couple of years, and that's exactly it. We, you know, the relationships and the communities that this happens in are the real keys to the success of anything. And it's hugely important to us that it's meaningful. Otherwise, what's the point in doing the research at all?
8: Yeah, and that starts with community leaders, does it?
9: Absolutely, yeah. We've met with lots of community leaders, and including, you know, church ministers and people away from our peer as well, not just, you know, the people that are working in the city. So, yeah, absolutely. All about the relationships.
8: The other thing that occurred to me, I mean, that made a lot of sense when you said, you know, not everyone has a bedroom. Perhaps people in Samoa don't have a bedroom in the same way as we do in New Zealand. Mm. That would not be true for everyone. There would also be houses, presumably, in Samoa that are just exactly like New Zealand houses. Difficult to generalise.
9: Right. So we talk about this urban and rural sort of differences, and that's one of the things that we really that we'll investigate once we start collecting data, is, you know, the real differences. And it's not just in housing and architecture, but in lighting and in sort of what we do each day. So really important, that environmental context.
8: You got a TV show coming up?
9: Yeah.
8: Tell me about that.
9: We've got a little piece on TVNZ News about this project in particular. And we were also part of a documentary called Sleep, which came out last week.
8: Was that the one I saw someone strapping things to Al Brown's face?
9: That's exactly right. Okay. He was amazing.
8: Any learnings out of that show? Learnings, it's a yucky word, isn't it? Any lessons from that show or things that people might be interested to know about sleep, about getting better sleep?
9: I mean, as Dan, the director, put it, one of his things was sort of about our work on the circadian system. You know, sleep is not just restricted to sort of sleep physiology and architecture and you know, sleep apnea and insomnia. It's a lot more than that too. So I think, I'd take away from all of that it was a really nice project, kind of learning about what other people do. And yeah, I don't know if that answers your question.
8: As a circadian expert, how do you go on sleep on jet lag?
9: Just like everyone else. Mm. No, it's all about pre-adaptation.
8: Is it?
9: So if you're able to do that in any way, you'll be better off when you get to your destination.
8: Like do what?
9: Like try and in the sort of week before you're going to move a whole lot of time zones, try and adapt to the new time zone before you arrive. So that'd be, you know, shifting your light exposure during the day and moving it.
8: Okay, that's worth looking up. Thank you. Nice to talk to you. And get in touch once you've done some more of this research. We'd love to hear what you find.
9: Yeah, that'd be great. Thank you very much.
8: Thanks. That's Dr. Nicola Luden from University of Auckland. She's a chronobiologist.
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8: Well, a new advocacy group has launched in New Zealand with the aim of giving parents a more organised voice in our ongoing debates around education. They're called the Parents Alliance, and they say they want to be an evidence-based and non-partisan organisation and have a say in the way education policy is made. Its co-founder and executive director is Anya Zorab. Anya is a mother of three who's worked in the public sector and banking. She's done not-for-profit work and advised ministers, and she joins me now with more on the Parents Alliance. Hi, Anya.
10: Hi, Jesse. Thanks for having me on.
8: Hey, thanks for putting your hand up to make some positive change in the world. What's your history with this idea? How did this all happen?
10: Well, it's been kicking around in Wellington for a couple of years, but there was sort of no one around to pick up the mantle because these things are quite a lot of work to set up. And I was also really firmly of the view that it needed to be non-partisan. Because, you know, to work effectively with ministers from any party, and to work effectively with officials, you know, we really need to be non-partisan. So it took a bit of time to put together the board, but we're deeply committed to, you know, growing this movement so that parents and grandparents have a voice in the education policy debate.
8: Yeah, tell me more about that. What is the point of this alliance?
10: Well, it's quite simple, really. I mean, we all love our kids. we love our kids fiercely, and the most important thing that we can give our kids, aside from love, is a really great education. Education is the greatest equaliser, and it is the most important thing for us to do, also in terms of New Zealand's future. We have the most stake in what happens in New Zealand's classrooms and early learning centres, but we don't actually have influence on what is happening in those classrooms and early learning centres. We don't have a collective voice. So if you think about it, the teachers are represented by the unions, and they have a really important role in society, and principals and have their peak bodies, and ministers have ministries, but parents and grandparents haven't actually had anyone. So we are setting out to speak for them.
8: Yeah. What conversations are you worried that parents are being left out of?
10: Well, I think, for example, there's this huge debate at the moment around the curriculum. So Erica Stanford has changed the curriculum for primary schools. She's going through different stages. So she started with maths and English, and now she's just releasing social sciences. And then, of course, there'll be all the changes with NCEA. And, you know, they're significant changes. And they, you know, every parent has a view on the pros and cons of NCEA. So it's about pulling that together, you know, surveying members, looking at evidence, and, you know, doing it both ways, really. Being a tool to explain it to parents, what does this mean and what does good look like, but also representing the voice of parents and grandparents back to the public sector.
8: Yeah. How hard is it to stay non-partisan? I'm looking at the policies that you're currently espousing, and I mean, one that sort of sticks out is fewer zoning barriers so that parents have a bit more choice to choose the school they want, they feel is right for their child. To some people, that might feel a bit partisan, a bit, I don't know in what direction, but it's definitely a choice, isn't it? It's a choice to move away from the way things used to be.
10: I don't know whether that's a partisan. I don't know.
8: No, I don't know if it is either, but some really people will object to it. Maybe the better question is, you know, how you can possibly represent the views of all parents, given that they have such strongly diverging thoughts.
10: Yep, absolutely. It's a massively broad church that we need to try and advocate for. But, you know, if I think in Wellington, I know of several schools that are year 0 to 6. And the parents aren't keen for their child to change to an intermediate school for whatever reason. Either that child might be neurodiverse and might not be good with change. They might be really happy.
11: Tala Flava, this is News in Samoa for Radio New Zealand. Pacifica first to the headlines. New Zealand's recognition of Palestinian statehood inevitable, says Winston Peters. Thousands of children under 5 receive flu vaccine as sickness overwhelmed health system. In sport, the former Samoa Rugby World Cup captain now works as a drug driver after getting 4-year ban. This, the details in Samoa. Te Aumarea, talane mōra le joni sila Pasifika Morinia. 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That's news in Samoan for Radio New Zealand Pasifika. Show kindness. Happy day.

Tika alofalahi atu. You're listening to RNZ Pacific. 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There will be no bulletin in Wangaho New Air today, but the team from Pacific Media Network will be back tomorrow.

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Once again, retune now to 11725 kHz in the 25 metre band. 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

0: RNZ Pacific News, Bulawinaka. Good morning. I'm Christina Parasiko. The Vanuatu Maritime Safety Authority has ended the search for those missing from the MV Matui tragedy earlier this month. An independent investigation into the sinking is set to proceed, and possible civil claims by families can now begin. Ateriano Matiariki has more.
1: The Vanuatu Maritime Safety Authority says 38 people are still missing, while there are two confirmed deaths and 14 people rescued. The authority's Deputy Commissioner for International and Legal Affairs, Lloyd Fikiasi, says the tragedy has highlighted the need for stronger safety enforcement of maritime safety guidelines and better search and rescue capability. Mr. Fikiasi also says the authority needs more support. He says they support Minister for Climate Change and Meteorological Services Ralph Riggenvanu's proposal to link marine weather warnings to permissions for allowing various categories of vessels to go to sea.
0: The chair of Fiji's National HIV Outbreak and Cluster Response Task Force says pre-exposure medication has been introduced as the country battles an HIV crisis. The country's government declared a national HIV emergency last week. Dr. Jason Mitchell says pre-exposure prophylaxis has been introduced in the last few months, but uptake has been slow.
2: Despite the knowledge that HIV is on the rise and people, there's a lot of scare tactics going on, it hasn't resulted in an uptick in the use of pre-exposure prophylaxis. So the onus is on us and part of the task force and the government of Fiji to really promote the availability of pre-exposure prophylaxis in the population. There's no limits to who can take it.
0: Dr. Mitchell says new interventions take time to be accepted by the community. A senior Papua

0: to submit to further consultations, dialogue and meetings and timetables, irrespective of what the outcome will be. And that includes any thoughts of an independence that has to become a matter of further consultations.
1: In Aotearoa, New Zealand, the Human Rights Commission is deeply concerned with the government's overhaul of references to the Treaty of Waitangi. The changes involve three bills, which all passed their first readings under urgency on the weekend and will now go to the Justice Select Committee. The Commission's Indigenous Governance Partner, Dale Takitimu, says the bills go against the recommendations of the Waitangi Tribunal, the UN Committee on the Elimination of Racial Discrimination, and official advice. Justice Minister Paul Goldsmith says the changes are about ensuring references to the principles of the treaty are clear and consistent. Health New Zealand is undertaking another audit at Dannevirke Hospital in the North Island, only months after the last one. Staff at nearby clinics said they would not refer patients to Dannevirke because they did not have confidence in the delivery of safe services. Health New Zealand's Jeff Gwynn, who's the Central Region's Director of Planning, Funding and Outcomes, says he's not aware of any complaints.
2: So we've had an independent audit done of the Dannevirke Community Hospital in June this year. Now that audit found there were no high or critical failings of that service. But having listened to the concerns of the community, we've had a second audit done.
1: Jeff Gwynn says the second audit didn't come about because of heightened publicity. In world news, US President Donald Trump and the leaders of Greenland and Denmark have signed an agreement that permits a larger US military presence on Greenland. The agreement stopped short of his demand that the US adopt Greenland as an American territory to head off the growing Arctic presence of Russia and China. But the deal does permit a great US presence on the Danish territory, an option that emerged as Greenland leaders argued against a complete US takeover. Australia and the European Union are among 21 countries who've signed an urgent plea for global guardrails to ensure artificial intelligence remains under human control. The joint statement for tighter AI regulations came on the eve of the United Nations General Assembly in New York. Australian Prime Minister Anthony Albanese says while he sees the potential positives of AI, he wants suitable guidelines in place.
3: Humans need to be in control of it. If it's going to be successful, then we need to make sure that humans are at the centre of everything that occurs.
1: New Zealand is not one of the signatories of the statement. In sport, a French rugby magazine is reporting demands from the Fiji Rugby Union to pay fees for Fijian players who have signed new contracts with French Top 14 and Pro D2 clubs. Midi Olympique reports the French Rugby Federation has come back and said under the rules, a player needs to be released regardless of whether fees have been paid. Fiji has now issued the release letters and has gone to World Rugby for clarification. RNZ Pacific has contacted the Fiji Rugby Union for comment. And the Black Ferns have the chance to beat world champions England on home soil this weekend, and coach Whitney Hansen says they're relishing the challenge. With more than 55,000 tickets sold, a big crowd is expected at Twickenham, and Hansen says that's great for the women's game.
4: They do rugby so well. Their fans are phenomenal and get out and support. And I think to have those crowds at women's rugby is exciting, regardless of who they're cheering for.
1: The last time the two teams met, England was the victor. That's your latest news and sport from RNZ Pacific. 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
5: The Auckland, Otago and Southland, passing showers, falling as snow to 300 metres, easing tonight. And the Chatham Islands, a few showers. For the main centres, Tāmaki, Makaurau, Auckland, a few morning and afternoon showers. Southwesterly, strong at times, easing tonight. High of 16. Tauranga, mainly fine, then a few showers from late afternoon, southwesterlies and 17. Kirikiriroa, Hamilton, chance of a morning or afternoon shower. Clearing to fine this evening. Southwesterly, strong at times, 15. Te Whanganui, Atara, Wellington, a few morning and early afternoon showers, but then fine. Strong southerlies, 10 degrees. Ōtautahi, Christchurch, a shower or two this morning, clearing to fine.

0: Frost tonight. Southwesterlies dying out at night, 11. And for Orthiporti, Dunedin, showers till evening, then partly cloudy. Frost again this evening, southwest winds and a high of 11. It's 7 minutes past seven.
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2: Ngā mihi o te ata, kia koutou katoa. Thank you for being with us on Morning Report. We're delighted to have your company. Coming up in the next hour, we're going to look at ECEs and toileting for our little ones. Move on orders, of course, and Nikki Hager's new book. But we turn now to Gloria Vale, stripped of its charitable status by the Charities Registration Board for serious wrongdoing and deregistered for a period of 3 years beginning today. The Gloria Vale Christian Church Community Trust was registered as a charity in May 2008, with records showing net assets of $47 million. Since then, the Employment Court has twice ruled Gloria Vale residents were unpaid employees, not volunteers doing chores. This, quote, child labour was strenuous, difficult and sometimes dangerous, the Employment Court said. The decision by the Charities Registration Board is long and pretty complex and I quote, the board recognises the right of the community to exist as a religious minority within a free and democratic society. That's from its chair, Jane Wrightson. But that's not the issue in terms of the charitable status. And for years, Liz Gregory from the Gloria Vale Leavers Support Trust has advocated for exactly this outcome. Liz Mordena, thank you for being with us on Morning Report. How are you feeling this morning?
3: Good morning, John. Well, I think there's a sense of relief amongst leavers that I've spoken to. Definite sense it's significant. It's a signal in that they've been speaking up for more than a decade, which really is too long. Leavers and survivors shouldn't have to be so persistent in making sure their voices have been heard.
2: I've sat in your little office in Timaru. I think it feels like it's a converted shipping container or something, Liz. I hope I'm not being harsh on the architecture.
3: No.
2: And I've seen the piles and piles and piles of emails and reports that you've sent it calling for exactly this outcome. Has it been frustrating that it's taken so long?
3: Oh, extremely frustrating. I couldn't express how frustrating, because it feels like hundreds of hours of lost time. There are better things that we could have been doing to support leavers better than having to try and convince government authorities that things were as bad as they were in there. You know, we're talking about two investigations, multiple calls, petitions, visits to government, stacks of emails. It goes on and on. All the leavers speaking up in employment court hearings, disciplinary tribunals. Oh, honestly, it's thoroughly exhausting and really it's quite a disgrace.
2: And this is separate, and I think this is the point Jane Wrightson makes. This is separate from the right of Gloria Vale to exist as a religious minority community, right? So that although you would have issues with that, but that's not what's under discussion here.
3: No, it's not. Yeah, that's right. No problem with the concept of freedom of religion. It would be nice if the people in Gloria Vale were actually afforded that freedom. The fact is, this is not a religious issue. This is about bad behaviours. This is about coercively controlling behaviours in groups that have committed crimes, been unlawful, and have not treated their members charitably, quite frankly.
2: The decision points to Employment Court and Teachers Disciplinary Tribunal findings, including child labour, dangerous working conditions, failures to protect children, and the internal handling of sexual offending against a child. So this is the kind of stuff that you've been detailing for years.
3: Yes, there's nothing new. I don't know why they had to rely on Employment Court findings and disciplinary tribunals. We had leavers speaking about this in the newspapers a decade ago, 13 years ago, 20 years ago. 25 years ago, there's nothing new here. The Employment Court findings, it wasn't like there was anything new shared or revealed that all of a sudden made it more truthful or honest. Those things were happening, and charity services shouldn't have needed to rely on leavers taking a government department to court, the Labour Inspectorate, for their failure to act as the basis for them acting. Now, what's ironic about it is that the charity services themselves are being sued by leavers and will be standing in court in the next year or two under the slavery proceedings being brought against Gloria Vale for their failures to act. So that the charity services might yet be held accountable for their failure to hold Gloria Vale to account, which created a lot more harm.
2: I guess this is the remit, isn't it, under which the Charities Registration Board operates, which is narrow. And the board says this is not about the trust. This is about the trust, not the future operation of the Glory Vale community itself. And that's all they're allowed to rule on. They're not allowed to say whether Glory Vale can exist. They're just allowed to say whether it should be a charitable trust, right?
3: Absolutely. And all this does is strips Glory Vale of the tax benefits that they've been receiving. It doesn't actually dissolve the underlying legal entity or the organisation. The same trustees can remain serving as trusts today. They still have laws they need to abide by being a registered trust. They just don't have the charitable benefits of being tax-free as of today.
2: And what difference will that make to them?
3: I guess financially it will make a huge difference. Glory Vale has had the hem of a structure. There's a whole lot of financial money go rounds and that have helped assist them get benefit from their tax-free status. So this will have an impact on their business structure.
2: Do you think deregistration for 3 years is enough given the scale of the wrongdoing described? And the use of the word wrongdoing is perhaps something of an understatement by me. Certainly the board is stronger. Do you think 3 years is long enough?
3: No, I thought that was pretty lightweight, actually. 3 years, an appeal. Glory Vale will potentially appeal this. That'll take 3 years. So, no, the impact of that isn't quite enough. They're allowed to reapply for status after that, and only a 5-year ban on one former trustee. I think, leavers are not very impressed that it doesn't seem like much accountability for individuals.
2: The board accepts, and I'm quoting here, that current trustees have worked hard to effect change in the community and to improve procedures to support their community. Are you persuaded by that, Liz?
3: Well, there have been changes, but I don't think they were brought about because of an internal heart change where they realised they needed to improve. Leavers spoke up, there were court cases, and that got them into action. Now, to say, I know that Charity Services noted that they believed that the independent trustees that had joined the board weren't there during the time a lot of that harm occurred, but that's actually not true. That group of independent trustees were there since 2018. Most of the plaintiffs in the employment court case were talking about things that were happening around 2018 and post-2018. So I don't actually buy that. But yes, there have been changes. We do need to acknowledge it. But has there been this great drastic reform and change, or have we had tinkering around the edges in order to for Glory Vale just to safeguard what they had? And I think many leavers would suggest that there's been tinkering, and they'll be the first to know when the massive drastic reforms have occurred, and that looks like freedom that you and I are afforded, John.
2: You speak to leavers all the time. You represent leavers, and they are often put in touch with you the moment they leave, right? What are they saying?
3: That's correct. Yeah, they are saying that Glory Vale didn't treat me charitably, that this is well-deserved. They're saying, render to Caesar what is Caesar's. And, yeah, that's been all the feedback that I've had, that about time, why didn't it happen earlier. Yeah, that's the feedback that is consistent.
2: Liz Gregory, who has been running the Glory Vale Leavers Trust out of her home office in Timaru for years now, representing and speaking up for the leavers, including lobbying for exactly this to happen. Thank you so much for joining us this morning. 16 minutes past 7.
0: And you're with Morning Report on RNZ National. This week, the National Party announced it will introduce school start checks to assess whether 5-year-olds have hit certain milestones before they go to school. It also wants to ban or limit screen use in early childcare centres and primary schools. We've been hearing from teachers and parents about this. Yesterday, West Auckland Primary School Principal Ash Maindonald told us that about a quarter of children starting school are not independently toilet trained, and it's just one of several key skills that new entrants are missing.
4: We have a great many children who cannot or will not wipe themselves after a visit to the toilet. And this is becoming a really prevalent problem for us. Around about 2/3 of new entrants arriving are not able to generate their own ideas, share their thoughts, speak in clear, complete sentences. Another really big challenge for us is a lack of core muscle strength. This means they can't hold a pencil, use scissors, or even sit still on a mat, because a key aspect of your ability to focus comes from your core muscle strength.
5: Well, Claire Southey taught in ECE settings for 12 years and joins us now. Kia ora, good morning, Claire. Are you surprised or were you surprised by what we heard from Ash Maindonald yesterday?
6: Kia ora, Ingrid. No, I wasn't surprised. And I just wanted to add to Ash's discussion, really, and bring the early childhood sector into discussion.
5: Yes, yes.
6: Because many of the children going to school would have come from an early childhood environment, and we have a sector that is in absolute crisis at the moment. With ratios are inadequate, group sizes are too big, and teachers are burnt out, undervalued and underpaid.
5: What were you seeing or hearing from teachers in early childcare settings in terms of the skills that children had?
6: I was an early childhood teacher for 15 years, and I'm out of the sector now, but still care very passionately about it. Teachers are trying their very best to work in really unworkable conditions. For example, the ratios at the moment can be one teacher to 10 two-year-olds. And if we look at the critical developmental period of two-year-olds, teachers are so stretched, they are unable to meet the needs of that child, and this is heartbreaking for the child, the teacher and the whānau. And so I'm not surprised we've ended up in a situation where many children are unable to speak in sentences and toilet themselves.
5: So what is the expectation here being put on teachers? Are they having to toilet train children?
6: Well, early childhood teachers are well placed to build really strong relationships with parents and families, and they do a brilliant job of that. But when you're in conditions where the group size is massive and it's noisy and it's crowded, and you're expected to cater to the needs of too many children, you're just really, it's exhausting and you can't do the job you want to be doing. It's a bit like, I think I heard the nurses earlier on the week talking about wanting to do the best job, but the conditions are making it so difficult.
5: Mm. What are the expectations, I'm just trying to get to, that are being put on teachers? Some of those skills about being able to have a conversation with a child, the toilet training we're talking about, holding a pencil, those fine motor skills, being able to look someone in the eye and get their attention. Mm. Are those rightly or wrongly being put on teachers?
6: Teachers would love to be able to do that. They would love to be able to sit at the table and have conversations, reciprocal, responsive conversations with children in an unhurried, uncrowded environment that sets the conditions up for learning. But that's what I'm saying. Teachers are unable to provide that quality learning because of the unworkable conditions. And I think that's all happened. So for the past 20 years or so, there's been an ideological shift from early childhood being seen as a public good to what we see now, which is a market-driven approach. So profit is becoming more of a priority in some places than child well-being.
5: Where do parents come in?
6: Parents work in partnership with early childhood teachers, and they have such strong relationships. But teachers need to have the resources and the time to be able to really develop those relationships and support the parents, educate the parents. Teachers are qualified and they're in a great place to be able to work with the parents to support children, to be able to do all the things you've talked about.
5: Appreciate your time this morning. Claire Southey, who taught in ECE settings for 12 years, 21 minutes past 7 now.
2: New firefighters say they're missing out on valuable training by not having live fire training in this country. Last September, the live fire cells in Rotorua's National Training Centre were closed due to safety concerns. The Professional Firefighters Union says live fire training should be fundamental, while Fire and Emergency says its training combines theory with practical exercises, including gas-fired training props. Tess Brunton reports.
7: After 3 months of training and another three on the job, one firefighter, who RNZ has agreed not to name, has yet to try to put out a live fire. These are his words, but not his voice.
8: It's kind of surprising that we're getting in a position where the first time I get to experience a live structure fire is when someone's house is burning down or a building's burning down, and we might be in there having to rescue someone from that situation.
7: He did intensive training in Rotorua, using gas props instead of real flames. He says burning gas isn't the same. It reacts differently, there's little smoke, and it doesn't heat up the environment the same way.
8: A gas fire in a structure won't have a thick, hot, black layer of smoke that could be down to the floor or even knee height or something that you have to stay below to be able to even see anything. Whereas a live fire, you'll have superheated gases that you cannot see anything through that are actually quite flammable all through a building.
7: Part of the training included sitting in a controlled live burn, but he says they were observing the fire, not trying to put it out. He says there are some great training videos on YouTube from other countries that show live structure burns and offer drills, but it's not the same as face-to-face training.
8: I would much rather have a significant amount of live fire training so that when I get put on that job and I might be going in to rescue someone or someone's child or something like that from a live burn, I have that experience, at least to take some of the stress off that situation.
7: Live fire training was part of the recruit course when Mike Taylor joined about 10 years ago. Recruits would respond to a fire that set in containers laid out like an apartment, with the intensity of the fire controlled by using ventilation. He's the Professional Firefighters Union Dunedin Branch Secretary and says it's fundamental.
9: It's the first time you see the effect on applying water into different areas of the room and what the effect is on the fire. That's where you start getting confidence in your equipment. And then, of course, as it gets hotter and hotter, you realise that you're not actually invincible. You've still got to read the room.
7: Mike Taylor says it teaches you how to respond under pressure.
9: Without that, there's no way any civilian could experience that without being in serious trouble, you know, because you can't breathe. It's very hot and you die, basically. So without having that, there is no way of being able to train that.
7: He wants scheduled live fire training for professionals and volunteers, saying it helps them develop their skills and respond to changes in construction methods over the years.
9: The stage at which a firefighter is likely to turn up to a house fire, the stage of the fire is likely to be different and present different risks. And without appropriate training for this changing construction method, we're just making it up as we go along.
7: Fire and Emergency declined an interview, saying in a statement, its operational training is designed to prepare firefighters to respond safely and effectively to emergencies, combining classroom-based theory with practical exercises. A spokesperson says significant work has been undertaken to reinstate live fire training at the National Training Centre in Rotorua and the Woolston Training Facility in Christchurch. They are in the process of being recommissioned with trial burns.
2: Tess Brunton, the reporter. Firefighters, if you're listening, text us 2101. It's 25 past 7.
5: And you're listening to Morning Report on RNZ National. The New Zealand Police will soon have the power to order people to move on if they are being disorderly, begging or rough sleeping after the government's Move On Orders legislation passed its final reading in Parliament on Friday. Now, Justice Minister Paul Goldsmith says the change will allow visitors, residents and business owners to, quote, reclaim our streets and town squares. During the Select Committee process, the Police Association said the change wasn't needed and questioned what move-on orders would actually achieve while adding to the workload of frontline officers. Association President Steve Watt joins us now. Kia ora, good morning, Steve. Do you still have those concerns?
10: Yeah, we do. Look, we're really pleased to see that there's been some changes to the legislation. Our members will be pleased about that, but we certainly do have some concerns. The reality is the legislation as it stands still focuses on displacement rather than resolution of the problem.
5: When you say the changes, so it will no longer apply to 14-year-olds, that would be a relief to you, is it?
10: It's an absolute relief. So it applies to anyone under the age of 18. They can't be issued with a move-on order, and that's certainly something that's relieved our members. When we consider the vulnerable nature of our youth, it was something that was playing on our members' minds. It went against youth justice principles, and we're really pleased to see that aspect of the bill being removed.
5: What is your understanding or what guidance have officers had or will they have about how to implement these move-on orders?
10: Police are working through that at the moment. They've been given a six-month lead-in time before the bill is officially implemented and they can utilise the tools contained within the bill. It might seem like a straightforward piece of legislation, but the reality is that it's quite complex and it's going to take police a number of months to work on the policy, the forms, the training and the guidance for police in order to be able to implement the Act effectively.
5: So where does the complexity lie for you? Is it who to approach and where do they go?
10: Well, that's exactly it. And that's the problem with the legislation as it stands at the moment, is that there's no definitive place as to where police officers need to move these people onto. There's no clear delineation around what services need to be engaged in conjunction with the move on orders. So that's something that the police are going to have to work through, develop policy on and implement so that the piece of legislation can work effectively, essentially.
5: Paul Goldsmith is still saying that in the press material here, we don't have effective tools to deal with disorderly behaviour. What do you say to that?
10: Frontline officers need tools that resolve problems, not powers that repeatedly relocate them. So that's what this piece of legislation is about. It's about relocation, moving the problem on, displacement versus resolution. So the reality is we're trying to hit a walnut with a sledgehammer here.
5: And in terms of that guidance, how will that process work?
10: It'll be quite complex. There's a number of policymakers within police. They'll be analysing the legislation and then developing the policy and training around the aspects that police will need to implement, and that will take time to get through.
5: Are you seeing any changes in attitudes already? Any feedback from police and those interactions with people who might be rough sleeping or being disorderly?
10: We're in the early stages of the implementation. So what we're seeing is there is a bit of nervousness from our members as to how this will be implemented and what their role is going to be in the process and how far they're going to have to, you know, push this legislation. Because the reality is we're going to be dealing with people with mental health issues, addiction issues, housing issues, and that's not necessarily a problem that the police should be dealing with. So there is some apprehension around that.
5: Appreciate your time this morning, Police Association President Steve Watt. It's 29 minutes past 7.
11: Still to come on Morning Report, investigative journalist Nikki Hager's new book takes aim at the Taxpayers Union. Political reporter Lillian Hanley has been reading it and joins us at 7:45.
5: And as rugby's top brass prepare to discuss the game's future, could Super Rugby be kicked to touch?
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0: The Ombudsman's Office says it's especially important in an election year that agencies are transparent about how decisions are made. It says it's in touch with the Ministry of Education over a leaked video that showed a manager apparently attempting to subvert the Official Information Act. The manager asks staff not to mention in writing feedback from the Education Minister's office. A spokesperson for Ombudsman's Office says appropriate records should be kept of communication between ministers and officials on government policy. Pahiatua locals are worried about the future of doctors' visits after six of the town's medical centre staff resigned this week amid concern about workloads and patient safety. Concerns were aired at a public meeting last night. One woman said many elderly people in the town don't drive and she wondered what they will do if they have to attend another medical centre. Donald Trump and the leaders of Greenland and Denmark have signed an agreement that permits a larger US military presence on Greenland. The deal, signed at the US General Assembly in New York, stopped short of Mr. Trump's demand that the US adopt Greenland as an American territory to head off the growing Arctic presence of Russia and China. Nikki Hager is defending the timing of his latest book, saying elections are exactly when people should be thinking about politics. The investigative journalist and author released Dirty Work last night, just over a week out from Parliament breaking for the election. He says the book is an expose of the Taxpayers Union. ASB's chief economist says interest rates are driving a dip for the New Zealand dollar against its Australian counterpart. The dollar is at a 13.5-year low of 81 Australian cents. Kim Mundy told Morning Report the interest rate gap between the countries of 1.6% is set to widen as Australia's cash rate is expected to rise next week. That's the news. Towns and cities weather now with Met Service. Kaitaia and Whangarei have the chance of a shower from afternoon and highs of 16 degrees. Auckland, a few showers morning and afternoon, 16. Hamilton passing cloud, could get a shower, 15. Tauranga, Whakatane and Rotorua, a few showers from afternoon. Tauranga and Whakatane, 17. Rotorua, 14 degrees. Gisborne, Napier and Hastings, a few showers till evening. Otherwise, mainly fine. 13 in Gisborne, 12 for Napier, Hastings, 11. Taupo, a few showers from late morning and a high of 12. Paumarunui and New Plymouth, one or two showers, clearing to fine late afternoon, 13. Whanganui and Palmerston North, a few morning showers, clearing. Whanganui, 14. Palmerston North, 12. Levin and Kapiti, just the chance of a shower this morning. Levin, 13, 12, the high for Kapiti. Masterton, a few showers and then mainly fine from late afternoon, a high of 10. Wellington, some showers through to early afternoon, clearing, 10. Nelson, sunshine and 13. Westport, Blenheim and Kaikoura, partly cloudy with the odd shower mainly this morning. Blenheim, 12 degrees. Kaikoura, 10. Westport, 13. Greymouth and Hokitika, mainly fine, 13. Christchurch, a few showers this morning, otherwise fine, 11. Ashburton, Timaru and Oamaru get a fine day, evening frost. Ashburton, 11. Timaru and Oamaru, 12. Wānaka, Alexandra and Queenstown, partly cloudy with frost this evening. 11 the high for Wānaka, Alexandra 12, 10 in Queenstown. Dunedin, showers till evening when it gets frosty again, high of 11. And in Invercargill, showers today, 10 degrees. It's 26 minutes to 8.
5: Thank you very much, Nicola. That's time to check in with Geoffrey Halley and find out what is happening in the markets. Geoffrey, take it away.
10: Taking it away, Ingrid. Let's start with energy prices, oil. So oil prices, Brent crude has dipped back below that US $100 a barrel mark. And that's as Saudi Arabia has announced that its east-west land pipeline has partially reopened now. That pipeline was responsible for about 4% of global oil supplies. Brent crude itself, it's down about 1.2%, trading at $99.1 a barrel. West Texas Intermediate, it's trading around 94.5. Unfortunately, not such good news here in New Zealand. Looking at the average prices on Gaspy for fuel today, up another 5 cents a litre, 91 at 3.36. Oh. Diesel up another 5 cents as well, $3.10 a litre. Hopefully, Ingrid, it's just a delayed reaction and it will start following Brent crude in due course. Over in equity markets, it's a fairly sedate day in Wall Street. The Dow Jones is down 0.3%. The S&P's flat. There's been some more AI positivity for something completely different on the NASDAQ. It's up 0.5%. Our own NZX 50 will open up at around 13,875 today. Currency markets are steady. One Kiwi dollar will get you 57.3 US cents. 80.5 Australian, 42.9 pence, 50 euro cents, 90.1 yen and 3.83 Chinese yuan. And gold is up $15, trading at around $4,350 an ounce. We'll be back just after 8.30.
5: Hey, Geoffrey, before you go, what's an AI gnome? I heard you using that phrase earlier, and I thought, do I have to add that to my tech every NASDAQ?
10: I think you should. I think we can call it the herd that is mindlessly tied to this AI story and need any excuse they can to buy tech stocks. So I tend to call them AI gnomes.
5: Okay, so it's not an official thing. You just made that up.
10: Oh, I think you could say this is a piece of genius from RNZ. We've invented a new term that they can put in textbooks.
5: Okay, we'll add it to the zeitgeist. Thank you very much, Geoffrey Halley. Cheers. There, 24 minutes to 8 now.
2: Time to catch up on the world of sports with Nathan Rareri. Not only are we genius, we're also street. Yep. Because Nathan Arledi writes me notes about what he's going to talk about, and his notes begin this morning, outer nowhere, and outer is spelled O-U-T-T-A, which is exactly like straight out of Compton by N-W-A.
13: It is, thank
2: That's
13: you very much.
2: That's how down with the kids we are here on RNZ.
13: I was thinking,
2: listen to us.
13: The AI gnomes are trying to fish in the AI pond, but the data centers steal all the water out of it, so they can't. Anyway.
2: What's outer nowhere?
13: An All-Whites game tomorrow.
2: Wow.
13: Yeah. Talk about just that one sneaking up on everyone. So it's this thing where I know a lot of English Premier League fans get really annoyed with this because they wait for their season to start. They go, right, let's see how Brighton goes. And they watch them go, and then there's an international window. Well, it's much bigger this time. So it's 16 days, this window. So no all international football between September 21st through to October the 6th. And the All Whites are in Chongqing, which is recently where our climbers have been that I've been talking to you about. So they're doing apparently a real push to be like a sports host city. It's sort of in the middle of China, very big for those. So what will happen is that the Darren Baisley's team, they get to have Eli Just back, who of course in the World Cup was incredible. Chris Wood there as well, but they won't be with Joe Bell or Sarpreet Singh or social media megastar Tim Payne. Those are some of the big names missing, as well as Ryan Thomas as well. But there's potential debuts for a Scottish-born defender, George Stanger, who he's played for the All Whites at age group and as well at the Olympics too. So he's looking for a senior debut. And a German-born goalie called Henry Gray, who's he's got Kiwi parents, but he's on loan to the Phoenix there. But it might be harder for him to get on there because Alex Paulson and Vode are there too. However, the thing is, tomorrow night their opponent is Palestine. And it's a side where, obviously, of course, the poor Palestinians, they're not playing any home games at the moment. So I went to have a look to see where their players come from. And we always talk about how hard it is to knit together, you know, the All Whites team, because it is very hard. But we do get a lot of players from Wellington and Auckland. Meanwhile, the Palestinian team in their squad, players from who currently play in Peru, Venezuela, Germany, Israel, Qatar, Egypt, Jordan, Paraguay, Bosnia-Herzegovina, Lebanon, and the US. That is a side that's put together. They're actually really, they're a very, very good team as well. So that'll be hard. And then the All Whites, after they've done tomorrow night's game, will play China on Sunday. And then what they do is they head off to Japan, because there's a thing that's been running for a little while there called the Kirin Cup. So they've got four teams, so they'll go straight to a semi-final and then through to a final. We have a game against Panama to try and win, and then we will play, hopefully we'll go through and win that, and then we'll play the winner of Japan, Ecuador, or the two losing teams play off together. But yeah, so you're All Whites fans, if you've been missing them from the World Cup, they are back, and they're playing some games in Asia in the next few days.
2: Nathan Nairiri, thank you very much. 21 minutes to 8.
5: And you're with Morning Report on RNZ National. Turning to stories making headlines around the world, US President Donald Trump has told the UN General Assembly he could, quote, annihilate Iran. Delivering his address, he said he needed to make a decision about whether to pursue war or peace. However, Mr. Trump says he believes there will be a deal after the US midterm elections.
14: But I have a big decision to make. Will a deal be made with Iran that lets them rebuild?
15: Malo la mare ho eki pe malo le re tonga to pe ko flip mo dura lo be mo ngongo a ho pure lu lu ko ni o fulmato lo septema wa fe wa no e hoko o mo oni a ia pau ko ia na fai i mala e o fe fakata wa ki e wa ha ko ia o nusila pe mo intia Na iaia ki whakarelei sisi na e pau ke whakahoko e paremia o no silani, pia pe foki me intia whakufonga mai aia e ampastoa koe i aukalani. 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

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To continue hearing us, please retune to 15720 kHz in the 19 metre band. Once again, retune now to 15720 kHz in the 19 metre band. 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

0: RNZ Pacific News. A tamariye. Good morning. I'm Christina Parasiko. The Vanuatu Maritime Safety Authority has ended the search for those missing from the MV Matui tragedy earlier this month. An independent investigation into the sinking is set to proceed, and possible civil claims by families can now begin. Ateriano Matiariki has more.
1: The Vanuatu Maritime Safety Authority says 38 people are still missing, while there are two confirmed deaths and 14 people rescued. The authority's Deputy Commissioner for International and Legal Affairs, Lloyd Fikiasi, says the tragedy has highlighted the need for stronger safety enforcement of maritime safety guidelines and better search and rescue capability. Mr. Fikiasi also says the authority needs more support. He says they support Minister for Climate Change and Meteorological Services Ralph Riginvanu's proposal to link marine weather warnings to permissions for allowing various categories of vessels to go to sea.
0: The Bougainville Police Chief says 9 people have been arrested following the violent attack at Panguna Mine 10 days ago. Armed men are alleged to have entered the copper mine site and set fire to machinery belonging to Indian company Lloyds Metals and Energy Limited, whose staff were also reportedly attacked. PNG Media reported that one man was killed as a result of a subsequent shootout involving police and alleged suspects. The national newspaper reports police chief Francis Tokora saying they are still searching for another 19 men who were involved in the attack on Lloyds infrastructure. He says police are maintaining a presence at Panguna Mine to monitor developments on the ground. Fiji's Constitution Review Commission wants the coup immunity provisions of the 2013 Constitution repealed. It is among several recommendations contained in a review report which was tabled in the Fijian Parliament yesterday. Eliasa Tora reports.
2: The Commission's report includes a new draft constitution and was endorsed by Prime Minister Sitiveni Rambuka's cabinet last week. The report rolls back many defining features of the 2013 constitution. This includes giving the Great Council of Chiefs constitutional recognition, replacing both the electoral system and the parliamentary system, and pushing the military to focus on external defence. Mr. Rambuka's cabinet maintains that tabling the report does not mean government had accepted or adopted all the recommendations.

0: and infrastructure in both Guam and the Marianas. She has asked the Interior Department to provide Guam with the notice and allow the full 60-day review period. In Aotearoa, New Zealand, the Human Rights Commission is deeply concerned with the government's overhaul of references to the Treaty of Waitangi. The changes involve three bills, which all passed their first readings under urgency on the weekend and will now go to the Justice Select Committee. The Commission's Indigenous Governance Partner, Dale Takitimu, says the bills go against the recommendations of the Waitangi Tribunal, the UN Committee on the Elimination of Racial Discrimination, and official advice. Justice Minister Paul Goldsmith says the changes are about ensuring that references to the principles of the treaty are clear and consistent. In world news, the outgoing United Nations Secretary General has warned that the world urgently needs to regulate artificial intelligence. It echoes calls by world leaders at the General Assembly. In his final major address as head of the UN, Antonio Guterres says the next step towards safeguards must be taken soon.
1: First, to advance the conditions for the responsible pacing of AI and the additional safeguards needed to address risks. Second, to work towards a multilateral AI risk management framework supported by credible and independent oversight.
0: Chinese AI startup DeepSeek will be among the companies briefing the UN Security Council this week on the risks posed by the technology. In sport, the Papua New Guinea Rugby Union says it has implemented significant structural reforms as it vies to have its suspension from Oceania Rugby lifted. The reforms include the establishment of a compliance and oversight committee to strengthen governance, accountability and inclusivity. The union's interim president, Vincent Karua, says they have been working with World Rugby, Oceania Rugby and the PNG Olympic Committee to address the sanctions imposed in 2024, which saw them suspended from World Rugby programmes.
2: I would say that the progress that we've done so far, when you look at the compliance committee, in a way, we're quite serious about the situation of the rugby is in. That's why we're making sure that the administration is done correctly, especially in terms of accountability and transparency.
0: A French rugby magazine is reporting demands from the Fiji Rugby Union to pay fees for Fijian players who have signed new contracts with French Top 14 and Pro D2 clubs. Midi Olympique reports the French Rugby Federation has come back and said under the rules, a player needs to be released regardless of whether fees have been paid. Fiji has now issued the release letters and has gone to World Rugby for clarification. RNZ Pacific has contacted the Fiji Rugby Union for comment. And referee Ashley Klein has been dropped for this weekend's NRL preliminary finals after his performance during the Warriors' semi-final loss to the Knights. Sports reporter Joe Porter has more.
3: Australian media report that Klein will miss this weekend's games after the NRL confirmed the Warriors should have been awarded a penalty for an infringement by the Knights with a minute left in Sunday's clash at Eden Park. The penalty would have given the Warriors a chance to level the score 12-all and send the match to extra time. Meanwhile, the NRL is threatening to ban spectators who threw projectiles at Klein after the game, with the league's integrity unit investigating.
0: That's your latest news and sport from RNZ Pacific. 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
4: Bula binaka, this is Pacific Waves from RNZ Pacific. I'm Susana Suisuki. Coming up, the barriers facing Pacific women journalists and why solidarity from male colleagues matters. Palestine and climate finance are on the agenda for Pacific countries at the UN, and students weigh in on the debate over targeted university admission schemes. Pacific journalists from across the region are in Savu Savu, Fiji, for the Pacific Islands News Association Summit, which officially begins today. Women in Media Fiji, or WIM, is using one of the pre-summit sessions to highlight the challenges facing women journalists, including access to information and the importance of support from male colleagues and newsroom leaders. I spoke to Women in Media Fiji lead, Rosi

0: Oviverata about the organization's work and what she wants to see come out of the summit.
1: We will have a session, Women in Media Fiji, where we will talk to them about our role as media organizations and introduce those represented here and get them to understand some of the challenges that we also face. And to add on to that, you know, just listening to some of the issues that were raised today about the importance of, you know, evidence gathering, eh? So in the communities where they're at, you know, whether it's photos, whether it's videos, audio that they're able to capture and then share it with us, you know, with the respective newsrooms, whichever one that they feel comfortable working with, and then just trying to, you know, amplify those issues and have them addressed. So that's basically, in a nutshell, what today's been all about. Yeah, it's a one-year project supported by the Australian government, and we are grateful for that. And along with that, we also have, you know, male allies in the room as well, both from our side, Women in Media, and also from the community as well. So that's also something that's very important, you know, that we have that support, especially in a patriarchal society like Fiji, where sometimes, you know, it's just the male voice that's unheard. So it's important that we have male allies alongside us on this journey.
0: What are the challenges that Pacific women in media face?
1: Most of it that we also heard today is, you know, access to information in some of the, you know, some of the ministries, some of the departments. Often when we raise issues affecting communities, you know, the issues, or, you know, we will not have our questions answered until after 2, sometimes 3 months. And, you know, that can be really frustrating, you know, and we have people in the community asking, why haven't you reported this? Or, you know, and that's mainly because we are waiting on ministries to respond to those issues. So that's one of the big issues, the you know, the access to information.
0: You brought up having male allyship. What difference does that make for Pacific women in media?
1: I think for us, WIM Fiji, we've seen we are where we are because of that male allyship. We are active, you know, we are engaging with different organizations because of that support. And it trickles down to the newsroom that when women journalists are requested to, you know, attend sessions, workshops like this one and others, or, you know, requesting them to go overseas for certain conferences, you know, that the editors approve or agree, you know, to having them go. So that's, I see that as, you know, the male allyship that we currently have. And we, you know, we are really grateful for that, you know, especially to the editors of the respective newsrooms here in Fiji.
0: A Pacific woman journalist experiencing any significant challenges from their male colleagues?
1: Not really. There are challenges that come up now and again, you know, just differences of opinion. But that's part of, you know, the work. But other than that, because of WIM, I've also seen that, you know, our members are pretty open and, you know, speak up if they feel they need to air something they feel is wrong, you know, within the industry. So that I feel is something that's encouraging.
0: Is that like a topic that will be addressed or discussed at the upcoming media summit that's happening this week?
1: There is a session on, you know, women, diversity and the Gen Z, I think it is. Yeah, so definitely it will be, you know, part of our discussions. And we also have a Women in Media breakfast on Thursday morning. We have a guest from Australia who's here who will be sharing some of her own experiences. She's from New Zealand and serves in Australia. in the middle of the desert somewhere in Western Australia. So it'll be interesting to hear, you know, her perspective working with, you know, Indigenous people there.
0: And now we come to our Pacific News Brief. Joining me is our reporter, Kaya Selby. Mbula Kaya, let's start off in Fiji. What's happening there?
2: Bula Sana, well, we have seen the long-awaited Constitutional Review Commission report tabled in Parliament today. There was a special sitting of Parliament called, and the Prime Minister, Sitivinita Mbuka, tabled the report, which meant it was made public. There is a lot to unpack here, and reporters are digging through it, and they will do probably for the rest of the week. One of those is that the Commission wants the coup immunity provisions of the 2013 Constitution repealed. That gives broad immunity to officials involved in the 2006 coup that put Frank Bainimarama in power. The Commission's report includes a new draft constitution near the end of the report. Now, there's a lot of social media sort of activity speculating this is the new constitution. This is not the case. This is simply a recommendation. And the government says it is going to work through them, decide what it wants to do, and have a new constitution in place by Christmas Eve. So there's a lot to go through here. Other highlights include giving the Great Council of Chiefs constitutional recognition, a new upper house of parliament, a little bit to do with the sort of defining national identity of what is a Fijian, for example, whether the country is a secular state. Yeah, it goes on and on.
0: And just turning our attention to New York, where Pacific leaders are at the United Nations General Assembly, what are some of the interesting updates from there?
2: Yeah, it's early days for the UNGA at the moment. Most Pacific countries were among 34 nations which did not vote on a decision to admit Palestine to the UNGA for this 81st session. Something we know about Pacific Island countries is they are unique in the world in that they vote or tend to vote with the State of Israel in the UN, often against resolutions to do with Palestine or the war in Gaza or those sorts of things. They'll vote with Israel and by extension the US. But interestingly, they didn't vote at all on Palestine's participation, neither a yes or a no, or even an abstention. They just didn't vote. But the main focus for the Pacific Island states at the UN is probably going to be climate change. This is what we're seeing spoken about by folks like Anthony Albanese, the Australian Prime Minister, and a few other Pacific leaders. The big one will be the Pacific Resilience Facility. This will be top priority. This will be a $500 million pool for climate financing throughout the region. That's their goal to get to by the end of the year. They are nowhere near that goal. They're not even halfway there. So they are trying to get investment from wealthy countries and, you know, having them all in one place where they can, you know, shake hands and talk business. That is a useful place to be.
0: And I'm sure we'll have more news from UNGA later on in the week. But just coming back to the region, Kaya, it seems like someone has lost their citizenship. What is this Andrew Tate guy up to?
2: This Andrew Tate guy, the controversial manosphere influencer, the self-described misogynist, yeah, he's lost his Vanuatu citizenship. He purchased it a little while ago. The country, of course, has a citizenship by investment scheme for which you can buy a Vanuatu passport if you contribute a significant investment to the country. At the moment, for a single applicant, it's $130,000. The question is now, why was he ever allowed to be a Vanuatu citizen? What did that have to say about Vanuatu's background checking and sort of the integrity of their system? We spoke to a government advisor named Glenn Craig, who was behind the design of the new CBI scheme, and he says that it shows the maturity of Vanuatu now, you know, the new systems it has in place to screen for character. And with these charges that Andrew Tate is now facing, he's sitting in Miami jail at the moment, rape, assault, sex trafficking. Mr. Craig says the government now had a reason to kick him off. At the end of the day, he should never have been admitted, but where the system is now, someone like Andrew Tate would not be admitted.
0: Māori and Pacific admission schemes have been at the centre of political debate for years. In 2023, the National ACT Coalition committed to reviewing targeted medical school entry pathways, including the Māori and Pacific Admission Scheme, or MAPAS. And while the programs have opened up tala noa on equity and access, students at the University of Auckland have their own views on Māori and Pacific admission schemes. Coco Lance reports.
3: ACT Party leader David Seymour told PMN's Pacific Morning Show that admission schemes like MAPAS are bad for society.
4: You choose people based on race. I just think that's wrong. Mm-hmm. I think it's bad for any society. So I'm sort of always surprised that we've got to that point in New Zealand. Mm. But on the other hand, I'm not surprised because, unfortunately, a lot of people do accept that thinking, and I think that's a great shame.
3: But despite the political scrutiny, students at the University of Auckland appear far less divided, and we were hard-pressed to find Tauira who found the programs problematic. Law student Sabreen Islam says the debate surrounding MAPAS is a dangerous dog whistle fueled by inflammatory language.
5: I think, you know, saying that it's based on race or it's a really dangerous, like, co-opting of that sort of language where it doesn't belong. And I think it's a dangerous dog whistle. And like that sort of weaponization makes it seem like something, I don't know, it's just very inflammatory language that I think is just for clicks and gains that really aren't going to benefit anyone in the end.
3: Islam also rejects the idea that students who go through MAPAS are less capable.
5: Students who come through these programs are, you know, just as smart and capable and, like, you know, have the potential to really make a really big difference in society just like anyone else and deserve a chance to do so.
3: Jack Aitkenhead says he can see the value in ACT's argument, but still thinks MAPAS is an important pathway for traditionally underrepresented communities.
6: I completely see National and ACT's kind of, or more so ACT's point of view of wanting equal opportunities for everyone and everyone to be treated equally. However, I do stand more so with Greens and Labour with MAPAS. It promotes equity, where Māori and Pacific have historically and continue to be systemically oppressed.
3: And final year student Brianna Murgatroyd thinks there are misconceptions around the support the program actually provides.
7: Some people's criticisms of the scheme, like, it's not, like, I'm not saying discounting it entirely, like those criticisms, but it's important to understand the scheme in its entirety. Like, it's definitely just a stepping stone. It's, like, not for the entire time they're at the university. Like, MAPAS is just for the first year. And so being able to understand what it actually does will be able to alleviate the fears of this type of racial discrimination, because at its core, that's not what it is.
3: An independent review of the MAPAS scheme has been completed by the Ministry of Health, but its findings have not yet been released. ACT Party leader David Seymour told PMN's Pacific Morning Show that admission schemes like MAPAS are bad for society.
4: You choose people based on race. I just think that's wrong. Mm-hmm. I think it's bad for any society. So I'm sort of always surprised that we've got to that point in New Zealand. Mm. But on the other hand, I'm not surprised because, unfortunately, a lot of people do accept that thinking. Mm. And I think that's a great shame.
3: But despite the political scrutiny, students at the University of Auckland appear far less divided. And we were hard-pressed to find Tauira who found the programs problematic. Law student Sabreen Islam says the debate surrounding MAPAS is a dangerous dog whistle fueled by inflammatory language.
5: I think, you know, saying that it's based on race or it's a really dangerous, like, co-opting of that sort of language where it doesn't belong. And I think it's a dangerous dog whistle. And like that sort of weaponization makes it seem like something, I don't know, it's just very inflammatory language that I think is just for clicks and gains that really aren't going to benefit anyone in the end.
3: Islam also rejects the idea that students who go through MAPAS are less capable.
5: Students who come through these programs are, you know, just as smart and capable and, like, you know, have the potential to really make a really big difference in society just like anyone else and deserve a chance to do so.
3: Jack Aitkenhead says he can see the value in ACT's argument, but still thinks MAPAS is an important pathway for traditionally underrepresented communities.
6: I completely see National and ACT's kind of, or more so ACT's point of view of wanting equal opportunities for everyone and everyone to be treated equally. However, I do stand more so with Greens and Labour with MAP as it promotes equity, where Māori and Pacifica have historically and continue to be systemically oppressed.
3: And final year student Brianna Murgatroyd thinks there are misconceptions around the support the program actually provides.
7: Some people's criticisms of the scheme, like, it's not, like, I'm not saying discounting it entirely, like those criticisms, but it's important to understand the scheme in its entirety. Like, it's definitely just a stepping stone. It's like not for the entire time they're at the university, like MAPIS is just for the first year. And so being able to understand what it actually does will be able to alleviate the fears of this type of racial discrimination, because at its core, that's not what it is.
3: An independent review of the MAPAS scheme has been completed by the Ministry of Health, but its findings have not yet been released.
0: That's Pacific Waves for today. For all episodes, head over to rnz.co.nz/Pacific. We're also on Spotify, Apple and iHeartRadio. 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
8: Now it is time to talk to someone who knows a lot about things I don't know a lot about. Marina Whakaiwa has never been afraid to speak up. Journalist, broadcaster, youth advocate, who has proudly amplified the voice of Pacifica in rainbow communities, bravely sharing her own story along the way. Now, by definition, I don't know much about life as a Pacifica trans woman, but Marina does. Marina, how are you? Good morning. And what is life really like as an out and proud Pacifica person?
9: Tēnā koe, Whare. Hariwiki o te reo Māori. Thank you for having me.
8: Thank you for being here.
9: What a very loaded question to start the interview off with. I suppose that is what I'm trying to figure out at the moment. It's about 10 months now since I began my medical transition, aka starting on hormones and that sort of thing. And it has been a walk of ups and downs. And I'm just learning to relish in it all, the good, the bad, and the ugly.
8: Yeah, I didn't mean for it to be a loaded question. I meant it to, you know, start the conversation, because it's not something, you know, that I understand. I mean, maybe if we take it back to being a young Marina, who was she? What was life like for you?
9: I think growing up, unlike many of my trans peers, I was interested in all of the girl things, but I was also interested in all of the boy things. You could say that I was pretty androgynous, but in saying that, I was raised in a devout Catholic household, and like many Pacifica, just really immersed in that faith aspect. And so there wasn't much wiggle room to explore my femininity and kind of the aspects of my identity that I have now immersed myself in. You know, I was raised by a solo mom, grandparents. The family dynamic was sort of fragmented to begin with, and I felt like I needed to shoulder a lot of that external struggle with not much room to explore within myself.
8: Right, right. I mean, and being brought up by a solo mum, that's very defining for a lot of people. That obviously would have shaped the person you are.
9: Absolutely. I remember distinctly the day that my mum walked into a work and income office in Mangere, and I remember sitting on the floor playing with my toys as a young mum. She had asked for an unemployment benefit. She had graduated with an honours degree by this point, but it was very difficult for her to attain work. And I think I look up to my mum a lot in terms of her resilience, her ambition, but also her womanhood. And a big part of me transitioning was looking at her getting ready in the morning, doing her makeup, straightening her hair, putting on the most beautiful dresses. It was all very inspiring to me, and a level of femininity that I aspire to even now.
8: Wow, this is incredible. And Marina, you've not only are you transitioning, but you have used your story to inspire others. In fact, you've been recognised by the YWCA as one of their young change makers for 2026. You're out and proud, and why, you know, you have to speak out about so many stereotypes and tropes, I guess, that the media place on this. Is that where your leadership has come from?
9: I think that much of my transition has been marked by a desire to see myself represented in the ether, as it were. I didn't have any trans family members, friends, really, to look to in some search of guidance when I first began my transition. I kind of did everything myself, and it was quite lonely initially. You have the internet as a massive resource, lots of tools, and I'm so grateful for that because I wouldn't have known how to seek hormones and that sort of thing. But I think that where I'm at in my journey right now is trying to inspire those like me who didn't have anyone to look to.
8: Yeah, totally. And that's what you've been recognised for. And what was it like then in a Pacifica community, highly religious, you're also trans? How did that go down? Well, how is it going down?
9: Yeah, I would say that it's in a state of going down.
8: Yes, in a state of going down. How is it going down?
9: Yeah, it's a very, how would I describe it, a delicate conversation to have, especially when you are considering elders, i.e. my grandparents, who play a very integral role in my life, who have raised in a very different generation. Many in their generation actually did not complete their schooling and certainly weren't given the access to resources and learning around who trans people, who gay people are. It simply wasn't a thing, despite the existence of Whawha Whine and other Pacific queer identities. I don't think, even to an extent now, it has been normalised. And, you know, those relationships I hold dear to me. There's a concept in Samoa and in various other parts of the Pacific called the Va. And the Va is the relational space that you hold with anyone, anything. And I really want to honour that Va with my grandparents. It's a conversation that I don't think I've put a closed loop on. I actually find it very difficult for me to be around certain family members. It's almost as if I'm in another world when I'm in their orbit, because I live this very flamboyant, extravagant, feminine life, and then it's brought down a few notches when I'm around them. And it's difficult for me because I try to hold grace for those in my life who I really love but simply haven't caught up to the whole trans thing.
8: Yes, and it's interesting you mentioned Whawha Whine. That's a question I've always wanted to ask. Yeah, that's an accepted and somewhat, I guess, ancient part of Samoan culture, but still you're not accepted for the way that you've chosen to be.
9: Whawha Whine have been integral to Samoan and wider Pacific societies for ages, but like many other things, colonialism forced our people to turn the other way. And I think what was once an accepted practice became outlawed, and it's had reverberations till now. There are many Pacific nations who have still criminalized homosexuality, and there's this massive stigma existing within the Pacific around gay and trans people. It's sad, but it's also something that I'm looking at as part of my master's research. So I'm currently a month away from submitting my dissertation, and the topic of that is looking at how the New Zealand media covered Israel Folau's termination from Rugby Australia. Now, with Whawha Whine come in, is that, you know, we have the existence of queer identities within the Pacific, but then you also have religion intertwined within that. And so it's very complex, it's layered, and it's a conversation that needs to happen more often, I think.
8: Yeah, and that brings up the subject of the media. You've worked in the media here in New Zealand. You've seen the media from both sides. Where does that, you know, what have you learnt from that, seeing how it's created and how it affects people like yourself?
9: That's a very good question. I actually used to, in another life, work at RNZ, and I led RNZ's coverage of the formal government apology for the Dawn raids, which was probably one of the most poignant moments in my career and really a testament to why I entered the profession in the first instance. You ask any Māori Pacific journo out there why they chose to become a journo, and they'll tell you it's because they weren't represented in what they watched, what they heard, what they read. It wasn't whole and authentic to what we know as the most truest form of Māori Pacific expression, life. And I grew up in South Auckland, so the effects of that were multiplied. And I saw firsthand, you know, in shows like Police 10/7 and even watching the 6 p.m. news, you weren't seeing an overly positive representation of Pasifika. And that is why I went into journalism school.
8: Yeah, yeah, very inspiring. Marina Faga-Eva is with us at 16 minutes to 12 on RNZ Saturday Morning. I'm Paddy Gower. And Marina, you mentioned 10/7 there because this is one area of your work where you have had some influence. You know, your criticism of the way that Pacifica communities were depicted on that show actually, you know, really sparked a national conversation about it, didn't it? A big one.
9: Well, I began my career at TVNZ. I was bright-eyed, bushy-tailed, very young, actually. I was 19 years old. And in this very building that I'm coming to you from today, I built my chops in the industry, but I also saw what was wrong. And one of those things was the show Police 10/7, and I recognise all its entertainment value, and certainly even in Pacific communities, the show is heralded as a thing of comedy, as a thing of introspection as to how, you know, parts of our community can live. And I didn't take a fancy to that. And despite me working at TVNZ, I remember writing a spin-off article about how it needed to be axed. And that followed calls by my dear friend, my late friend Fa'anana Efeso Collins, to take down the show. It had been years since it first aired, and I don't think it had done more good than bad. And then shortly after that article was published on the spin-off, the show was axed. So there you go.
8: Yeah, and we're talking about life as a trans woman, and, you know, lots of people know what's going on out in the world with various sort of laws and different things about different rules wanting to come back in. New Zealand First in this country wants to define a woman as an adult human biological female and a man as an adult human biological male. How would that affect you, a law like that?
9: Oh, man. I find it really, really sad. And the member who brought that bill to the House, Jenny Marcroft, is Māori. And there is an existence of takatāpui Māori queer identities held strongly and firmly within Māoridom. So I find that insulting. But also, since why are we trying to become the UK? Why are we trying to become America? We do just fine here in Aotearoa, accepting people in all shapes and sizes. And I just don't find it to be productive in any way. The insinuation that women's safety is risked by trans women being allowed to enter women's restrooms is dangerous. I mean, as a trans woman, I worry enough, and I am always considering how people feel and will react to my mere existence. To go into the toilet actually is very... It's a big thing for me to even go in there. I'll be in there for like 30 seconds, but I do about 10 minutes of thinking beforehand. And earlier this year, I was invited onto an exchange program. It's organized by the Japanese government. It's called the Ship for World Youth. Helen Clark was part of the first one. And a whole bunch of young delegates from around 14 different countries. And as part of that exchange program, I was asked not to use the women's restrooms. I was asked to use unisex toilets, and everyone was assigned to a cabin. I was the only one who didn't bunk with anyone else. I bunked by myself because of the bathroom thing. And that was jarring, because that's not how we do it here in Aotearoa. So... yeah, a bit of a triggering conversation that we're having here. And funnily enough, it's a conversation that doesn't have trans women present in enough.
8: Yes, and yeah, that must have been quite the experience.
9: Yeah, it was. I think that exchange program was great. You know, the Japanese people are very stoic. They keep to themselves. They are indifferent and very uniform. And for a trans woman to come on board would have been an adjustment for that, for them, I understand. Equally, however, I feel like, you know, it was an adjustment for me. I was being introduced to a new world, removed from all of my support systems back at home. It was a wonderful experience, but that toilet thing did niggle me a bit. Yeah,
8: and in terms of this transition, what advice do you have for other young people who are listening? This is all part of your mahi. This is why you've been recognised by the YWCA as a change maker. What is your message for people out there as they try and navigate this journey, including parents, you know, like your grandparents or like your mum who find it tough as well?
9: It's definitely been a journey that I've had my loved ones walk alongside me with. And I would say, you know, make sure that you have a really strong support system, whoever that is. That may be your blood family, that may be your chosen family, that may be your friends. Have those people there to catch you when you fall, because transitioning, I think, is only the start. You know, it's one thing to hop on hormones, but, you know, that is the beginning of all sorts of physical and mental changes that you undergo. And a lot of that you feel like you have to carry by yourself. That's how I feel right now, actually. But it's bringing in those that you love, even though they may not understand, they can definitely hear you out. And I've tried so much within my own journey not to push anyone away, again, holding grace for those who may come from different backgrounds and upbringings, because, you know, if you can fight for those relationships, oh, it'll just make a world of difference. This journey has been the most trying thing I've ever had to do in my life, but also the most rewarding. And I definitely don't want to sit in that by myself. Yeah,
8: and I want you to talk to us a bit about the words that you left, the last words actually of your bio on the YWCA page, which I read and I was very, very inspired by. And this is what you wrote about. You said, "Everything you need is already within you. You will glow brighter when you decide to put yourself first." Tell us about what you mean by this.
9: Oh, yes. It is about this time last year that I knew in my heart that I needed to transition. It's a truth that I had been running away from for a very long time. And most of that came from, what would other people think? How will people react when I break this news to them? I think I had naturally been heading in that direction anyway, and it would have been noticeable. but for words to be put next to how I was feeling was an entirely different kettle of fish. And I'll be honest in saying that, you know, I indulged in, you know, a bit of substance use. I ran away from my truth in terms of, you know, not being able to get out of bed in the morning, pushing everyone away from me. But the minute that light bulb went off in my head and I was like, nah, who am I doing this for at the end of the day? It's me. Once I realized that, oh, I just felt so free. And that is how I feel right now. I feel the most free I have ever been.
8: Absolutely beautiful words. And I just want to give you some more beautiful words from our listeners. Ed has messaged to say, Mariner is so inspiring, and I hope the current negative political climate will change to be more inclusive, because we miss out on such talent, such wisdom, and such understanding. Another text of messaging to say, Mariner, what an incredible and inspiring woman Mariner is. Thank you for letting her share her story.
9: Oh,
8: how does that make you feel to hear those sort of words from our listeners?
9: Oh, it makes me feel warm and fuzzy, Patty. I feel really happy to hear that. It really, you know, I have been surrounded by so much support within my transition, and there have been a few outliers, people who have had to say otherwise about who I choose to be, but for the most part, I think, you know, trans people are very accepted, and that's the kind of energy that I choose to uphold in my life.
8: Thank you very much, Mariner Whaga-Eva, for speaking to us today. Enjoy your weekend.
9: And same to you. Good to chat with you, Patty. Take care.
8: Really good to chat with you as well. Thank you so much.
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11: Rā Hira Kawi and Dr. Kaylee Jones, tēnā kōrua, thank you so much for your time. If I asked you both to explain what karanga is, based on your research and experience, what would you both say?
12: O tēnā koe, o tērā tēnā koutou. Karanga is a way to portray te mana o te wahine, the mana of wahine. To most, it's the space where you encounter karanga in a porphyry process, the encounter of two peoples, and that's where you feel karanga, hear karanga, see karanga. But what we've found through our research, it's much more than that.
11: How much more
13: to
11: than
13: add that? To
11: that? Oh, rahira, kōrero.
13: Aroha mai, kia ora tātou. The kōrero that has come through has shown that karanga is also a pathway of reclamation of identity and language, and also healing of lots of feelings, perhaps of, yeah, reclaiming this beautiful part of our reo for themselves and their whānau.
11: I love that you are doing this research. Rahira, as you know, we have a Waimaa connection. In our hapu, as you know, Rahira, and I think back to some of the karanga your mum has done on our marae too, the karanga is more important than just the call. It's the identifier. It's the protector. It's the space holder. It's the opener. It tells the taumata who's coming, because as you know, Rahira, we can't see who's coming onto the marae when we're doing the hui mate. Why is this research happening now?
13: Kia ora, and I love that you described it that way. I felt myself there on the marae atia. Why is it important now? I think there's been some beautiful moments when we've celebrated the oral sea, the language of waikōrero, haven't we? It's an amazing art. And now Kaylee and I just really wanted to listen to kōrero of kaikaranga, to hear their stories. Some of them have been doing it for a long time. Others, because of a new job role, are starting to explore this avenue of learning karanga. Kia huri ki te mana o te wahine, kia rongo I tōna ake reo to and shed some light on women's stories. It's a great time to do it.
11: Mm. Dr. Jones, I hear te mana o te wahine, but I also feel and sense te mana o te marae. te mana o te whānau, and te mana o te tāne. Because as you know, there is a thing called the Auntie's Law. And I'll get you to explain that in the most academic way you can, Dr. Jones.
12: Ka pai. So when listening to these beautiful kaikaranga and their stories, their voice, we heard stories, use of reclamation, stories of whakapapa, of connection to place. So our kaikaranga that we listened to were around from around the motu, e tahi no kaitahu, so we had a good portion of whānau that are from here in Te Waipounamu and have kaitahu whakapapa. So their stories told us a history of place, a history of iwi stories and their first karanga and linking into your kōrero around te taha wahine, te taha tāne. Many spoke about that relationship and that connection and that exchange between the mahi of the kaikaranga and the mahi of the tāne on the marae during the whai kōrero. Many also spoke of tāne being the ones to urge them forward for their first kaikaranga, whether that be one talked about her papa and her papa being the one to usher her forward into that space. Another, a mentor. So there was definitely a duality in the kaikaranga and the kaikōrero space. But kōrero around whakapapa, around belonging, around identity, and around connection, not merely to this world, the physical realm, but te ao wairua.
11: You have called the mahi of karanga a highly academic pursuit. How so?
12: Papai. It's a knowledge system that we, when listening to these beautiful kaikaranga, we could hear that there was so much happening all at once. It was the preparation, it was the grounding, it was the drawing on different knowledge systems, it was the understanding of history, it was the interweaving between the kaikaranga from the home side, the host, to the kaikaranga from the manuhiri side, so this exchange and knowledge system. So it was this higher level thinking that was all happening all at once in the moment, but also the preparation prior, and also the mahi afterwards. So yes, it's a mahi, but the way that the stories were presented were a responsibility and honour.
11: And Lahira, are we just talking about the part where the karanga occurs, or as your colleague and associate Dr. Jones mentions, it's everything that happens after? Most kai karanga at home, they're also looking after kitchen, looking after manuhiri, the transition out of the formal, what's that phrase?
13: Yeah.
11: That engagement, right? That initial connection point onto the ongoing tone and setting of tone for the rest of the hui.
13: In some of the stories that were shared with us, they're also teaching other wahine. So they're mentoring and taking care of people's wairua in this space as well. There's the pursuit of language acquisition as well for some. They might be new to te reo, or they started when they were young and they were just given some words, they still remember it. It's ko tuhia ki te rai, it's imprinted on them. But so they're doing quite a lot helping each other, working together. They've also talked about sometimes when they've made a mistake and how somebody else was there to help by them and help keep the flow of what was happening. Te eke mai o ngā tangata, perhaps the arrival of a group. So that, you know, the wairua, the aspects of welcoming people are all taken care of properly.
11: Rahira or Kaylee, was there a discussion about, I mean, I know you mentioned earlier a father asking his daughter to take her place and to stand as the kaikaranga. Was there a general theme that outlined at what point or how or when someone should begin to karanga? And aside from the example you gave, who makes the call?
13: Great question. Quite a variety there too. Some, because of kapahaka, they were sort of introduced into the world of karanga. Others had a strong kaiako at kura, that male kaiako as well, that encouraged them to take on that role. And reflecting back to, they looked at themselves and thought, wow, that was really brave of me. But it didn't really bother them at that age. Having to do that as an older person might have been tricky. Sometimes too, a mother that perhaps hasn't, that doesn't have te reo, and so she's asked her daughter to be her māngai. So that's an interesting position to be in as well. I think these decisions are for each hapū to make, if it's on the marae, you know, to for them to figure out ko ai te tangata e tika ana, who is the correct person to be doing this role.
11: What I've noticed, ladies, is that when we're training to do whai kōrero, we always look to the left, to the auntie, to assess whether we were good or not, and to give constructive feedback. And it seems to me that the same process occurs for the kaikaranga. There is the look to the auntie to give the assessment and the feedback as to how well it went. Was that revealed as a part of the research?
14: Yes, it definitely was. The kōrero around it being a really collective process, a process of mentorship. So for wahine that might be earlier in their journey of being a kaikaranga, they were often there alongside, whether it be their auntie, whether it be a tuakana, or whether it be a mentor. So they weren't alone. They weren't alone in either delivering the kaikaranga or in the process in the lead up. There were stories where sometimes it wasn't necessarily the tuakana, the eldest in a line of sisters, that was the kaikaranga. It was sometimes the taina, the younger, that was there out the front, but the tuakana may have been behind the scenes supporting. So definitely that notion of support and not being alone, whether it be an auntie that's guiding or encouraging, or the sort of feedback afterwards, that definitely was part of the kōrero.
11: Is there the, and I'm just speaking from personal experience, because sometimes one can feel a sense of who am I to be doing this? Was that also a part of the expression, or indeed a part of the kōrero that happened within the research here?
14: Aye, a really big part. So our kai kōrero, our kaikaranga talked about the responsibility and the role of service to do this for their people. However, many sort of conveyed this imposter syndrome. Were doing it when they didn't quite feel ready and took on the mantle because it needed to be done, because there was a situation, there was an ope arriving, and the karanga needed to be part of the process to give the formality or to uplift the ceremony. So even when some weren't quite feeling ready, whether that be to do with their reo, their readiness to karanga for their people, they still took on that role with a sort of mindset of responsibility. But definitely many, if not all, talked about the not quite feeling ready for their first karanga.
11: Dr. Jones and Rahira, I'd like you both to express your positionality as a part of the research. Does any of what you have seen in the research and anything reflected back from the participants reflect your own personal experiences?
13: Aye, tika. yeah, the emotions that come with it for myself. I know there have been times when I've heard karanga and I didn't realise I needed to have a tangi. But hearing the oro or the sounds and the notes that were given with the words and having the understanding of those words, it just opens your heart up, all right? So I've felt those emotions and others have talked about it too, nā ranga wairua. And then personally, there's times when I don't want to be doing that, but if it comes down to it, yes, I will stand up and do the karanga. So, kei te ako tonu, I feel like a learner definitely in this space, and blessed to have some beautiful people around us in Ōtautahi to lean into. And you think of the ones that have been on the language revitalisation journey for a long time. They've also had to, if you think of kaitahu, some of our, because of language loss, he angi angi te pai karanga. It was very few people perhaps that were still doing karanga. So in an essence, a lot of rebuilding happening. So great to be a part of it and to hear their stories. What about you, Kaylee?
15: 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We are now closing on this frequency. To continue hearing us, please retune to 17.675 kHz in the 16-metre band. Once again, retune now to 17.675 kHz in the 16-metre band. 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

0: RNZ Pacific News. Kia ora, good morning. I'm Christina Parasiko. A regional climatologist says the El Niño weather phase is not necessarily directly connected to the spate of maritime tragedies in the region. There have been dozens of fatalities from incidents at sea in recent months in Papua New Guinea, Tonga and Vanuatu, among other Pacific Island countries. They have coincided with the full impact of the El Niño phase causing stronger winds through the tropical Pacific. A senior climatologist with the Pacific Regional Environment Program, Philip Masale, says El Niño is the backdrop to conditions at sea becoming more challenging for boat operators.
1: Well, there's some connection, but not directly. So I think it's more related to the weather conditions. But also we need to take into account our season now. Where we're in a winter season, we have the strong trade winds that are persistent during this time of the year.
0: Weather experts have warned that the El Niño phenomenon developing in the Pacific Ocean is already the strongest ever recorded. The BBC reports sea surface temperatures near the equator have risen higher than ever seen before, weeks before the event's expected peak. A Fijian chief is warning lawmakers not to approve two major bilateral agreements which have been signed with Australia. These are the Vuvale Union, a broad political and economic framework, and the Ocean of Peace Alliance, or Vieta Thini Treaty, which is the specific defence and security pillar within that wider strategic partnership. But Ratu Tavita Mara, a paramount chief of Lao province, is urging the Fiji Parliament to withhold approval until the people of Fiji have been given a full and independent account of what these treaties commit the country to. He says his position is not a rejection of Australia, but a defence of Fiji. Meanwhile, the chair of Fiji's National HIV Outbreak and Cluster Response Task Force says pre-exposure medication has been introduced as the country battles an HIV crisis. The country's government declared a national HIV emergency last week. Dr. Jason Mitchell says pre-exposure prophylaxis has been introduced in the last few months, but uptake has been slow.
2: Despite the knowledge that HIV is on the rise and people, there's a lot of scare tactics going on, it hasn't resulted in an uptick in the use of pre-exposure prophylaxis. So the onus is on us and part of the task force and the government of Fiji to really promote the availability of pre-exposure prophylaxis in the population. There's no limits to who can take it.
0: Dr. Mitchell says new interventions take time to be accepted by the community. The president of the Pacific Islands News Association says journalists need greater protection when reporting on organised crime networks. Speaking at a panel discussion on organised crime in Savu Savu, Kalafi Moala said journalists investigating drug trafficking face increasing threats to their personal safety. Johnny Blades has more.
3: Kalafi Moala recalled an incident involving a journalist from Tonga's Kalea newspaper who reported on Tongan gang.

0: change correspondent Kate Newton reports.
1: GigaBlue says its technology has the potential to remove millions of tonnes of carbon from the atmosphere and store it in the deep ocean. It argues current laws are preventing it from carrying out its research and commercialisation plans, which it says could create thousands of jobs. But the government says it hasn't seen evidence the company's idea works or is environmentally safe and has told GigaBlue the changes aren't warranted. The company's not answered RNZ's questions about its future.
0: Locals of Pahiatua, a rural town near Palmerston North, are worried about the future of doctor's visits after six of the town's medical centre staff resigned this week. The resignations come amid growing concern about workloads and patient safety. Public meetings about healthcare are being held in the Tararua district this week. One woman who went to a meeting in Pahiatua last night fears what it might mean for the future.
2: Some of that staff that are talking about resigning have been there a long time and they're very good at their job. I mean, there's a lot of elderly people in the town who don't drive or don't even own a car. So what's going to happen to them if we've got no medical facility?
0: Health New Zealand says it's reviewing clinics owned by the Tararua Health Group, which includes Pahiatua Medical Centre. In sport, Roosters star winger Mark Nawanga Netawase says he will do all it takes to help the side win Friday night's NRL preliminary final against the Dolphins at Suncorp Stadium in Brisbane. The dual international, who has played for both the Wallabies and the Kangaroos, says featuring in an NRL grand final would match anything he's ever done. The 26-year-old will finish off his two-year NRL contract with the Roosters at the end of the 2026 season and will head to Japan to join rugby club Saitama Wild Knights. But he says his focus is on the Dolphins this week, with the opportunity to claim an NRL title on the line. Meanwhile, referee Ashley Klein has been dropped for this weekend's NRL preliminary finals after his performance during the Warriors and Knights semi-final. Sports reporter Joe Porter has more.
3: Australian media report that Klein will miss this weekend's games after the NRL confirmed the Warriors should have been awarded a penalty for an infringement by the Knights with a minute left in Sunday's clash at Eden Park. The penalty would have given the Warriors a chance to level the score 12-all and send the match to extra time. Meanwhile, the NRL is threatening to ban spectators who threw projectiles at Klein after the game, with the league's integrity unit investigating.
0: And a 7-year-old Pacific Jiu-Jitsu prodigy has won four major titles, a rare achievement for the region. PMN reports Akilia Fotofili Hennessy, who is of Tongan and Fijian descent and is from Auckland, recently won gold at the World Championships in Tokyo, Japan. The young athlete has previously claimed several titles in America. That's your latest news and sport from RNZ Pacific. For more on our stories, head to our website, rnz.co.nz/Pacific.
4: Bulabinaka, this is Pacific Waves from RNZ Pacific. I'm Susanna Swiswiki. Coming up, the barriers facing Pacific women journalists and why solidarity from male colleagues matters. Palestine and climate finance are on the agenda for Pacific countries at the UN, and students weigh in on the debate over targeted university admission schemes. Pacific journalists from across the region are in Savu Savu, Fiji, for the Pacific Islands News Association Summit, which officially begins today. Women in Media Fiji, or WIM, is using one of the pre-summit sessions to highlight the challenges facing women journalists, including access to information and the importance of support from male colleagues and newsroom leaders. I spoke to Women in Media Fiji lead Rosi Toviverata about the organization's work and what she wants to see come out of the summit.
5: We will have a session, Women in Media Fiji, where we will talk to them about our role as media organizations and introduce those represented here and get them to understand some of the challenges that we also face. And to add on to that, you know, just listening to some of the issues that were raised today about the importance of, evidence gathering, so in the communities where they're at,

0: you know, whether it's photos, whether it's videos, audio that they're able to capture and then share it with us, you know, with the respective newsrooms, whichever one that they feel comfortable working with, and then just trying to, you know, amplify those issues and have them addressed. So that's basically, in a nutshell, what today's been all about. Yeah, it's a one-year project supported by the Australian government, and we are, you know, we are grateful for that. And along with that, we also have, you know, male allies in the room as well, both from our side, women in media, and also from the community as well. So that's also something that's very important, you know, that we have that support, especially in the patriarchal society like Fiji, where sometimes, you know, it's just the male voice that's unheard. So it's important that we have male allies alongside us on this journey.
1: What are the challenges that Pacific women and media face?
0: Most of it that we also heard today is, you know, access to information in some of the, you know, some of the ministries, some of the departments. Often when we raise issues affecting communities, this, you know, the issues, or, you know, we will not have our questions answered until after 2, sometimes 3 months. And, you know, that can be really frustrating, you know, and we have people in the community asking, why haven't you reported this? Or, you know, and that's mainly because we are waiting on ministries to respond to those issues. So that's one of the big issues, the you know, the access to information.
1: You brought up having male allyship. What difference does that make for Pacific women in media?
0: I think for us, WIM Fiji, we've seen we are where we are because of that male allyship. We are active, you know, we are engaging with different organizations because of that support. And it trickles down to the newsroom that when women journalists are requested to, you know, attend sessions, workshops like this one and others, or, you know, requesting them to go overseas for certain conferences, you know, that the editors approve or agree, you know, to having them go. So that's, I see that as, you know, the male allyship that we currently have. And we, you know, we are really grateful for that, you know, especially to the editors of the respective newsrooms here in Fiji.
1: A Pacific woman journalist experiencing any significant challenges from their male colleagues?
0: Not really. There are challenges that come up now and again, you know, just differences of opinion. But that's part of, you know, the work. But other than that, because of WIM, I've also seen that, you know, our members are pretty open and, you know, speak up if they feel they need to air something they feel is wrong, you know, within the industry. So that I feel is something that's encouraging.
1: Is that like a topic that will be addressed or discussed at the upcoming media summit that's happening this week?
0: There is a session on, you know, women, diversity and the Gen Z, I think it is. Yeah, so definitely it will be, you know, part of our discussions. And we also have a Women in Media breakfast on Thursday morning. We have a guest from Australia who's here who will be sharing some of her own experiences. She's from New Zealand and serves in Australia, in the middle of the desert somewhere in Western Australia. So it'll be interesting to hear, you know, her perspective working with, you know, Indigenous people there.
1: And now we come to our Pacific news brief. Joining me is our reporter, Kaya Selby. Mbula Kaya, let's start off in Fiji. What's happening there?
2: Bulasana, well, we have seen the long-awaited Constitutional Review Commission report tabled in Parliament today. There was a special sitting of Parliament called, and the Prime Minister, Sitiva Vanita Mbuka, tabled the report, which meant it was made public. There is a lot to unpack here. Reporters are digging through it, and they will do probably for the rest of the week. One of those is that the Commission wants the coup immunity provisions of the 2013 Constitution repealed. That gives broad immunity to officials involved in the 2006 coup that put Frank Bainimarama in power. The Commission's report includes a new draft constitution near the end of the report. Now, there's a lot of social media sort of activity speculating this is the new constitution. This is not the case. This is simply a recommendation. And the government says it is going to work through them, decide what it wants to do, and have a new constitution in place by Christmas Eve. So there's a lot to go through here. Other highlights include giving the Great Council of Chiefs constitutional recognition, a new upper house of parliament. A little bit to do with the sort of defining national identity of what is a Fijian, for example, whether the country is a secular state. Yeah, it goes on and on.
3: And just turning our attention to New York, where Pacific leaders are at the United Nations General Assembly, what are some of the interesting updates from there?
2: Yeah, it's early days for the UNGA at the moment. Most Pacific countries were among 34 nations which did not vote on a decision to admit Palestine to the UNGA for this 81st session. Something we know about Pacific Island countries is they are unique in the world in that they vote or tend to vote with the State of Israel in the UN, often against resolutions to do with Palestine or the war in Gaza or those sorts of things. They'll vote with Israel and by extension the US. But interestingly, they didn't vote at all on Palestine's participation, neither a yes or a no, or even an abstention. They just didn't vote. But the main focus for the Pacific Island states at the UN is probably going to be climate change. This is what we're seeing spoken about by folks like Anthony Albanese, the Australian Prime Minister, and a few other Pacific leaders. The big one will be the Pacific Resilience Facility. This will be top priority. This will be a $500 million or an intended $500 million pool for climate financing throughout the region. That's their goal to get to by the end of the year. They are nowhere near that goal. They're not even halfway there. So they are trying to get investment from wealthy countries, and, you know, having them all in one place where they can, you know, shake hands and talk business, that is a useful place to be.
3: And I'm sure we'll have more news from UNGA later on in the week. But just coming back to the region, Kaya, it seems like someone has lost their citizenship. What is this Andrew Tate guy up to?
2: This Andrew Tate guy, the controversial manosphere influencer, the self-described misogynist, yeah, he's lost his Vanuatu citizenship. He purchased it a little while ago. The country, of course, has a citizenship by investment scheme for which you can buy a Vanuatu passport if you contribute a significant investment to the country. At the moment, for a single applicant, it's $130,000. The question is now, why was he ever allowed to be a Vanuatu citizen? What did that have to say about Vanuatu's background checking and sort of the integrity of their system? We spoke to a government advisor named Glenn Craig, who was behind the design of the new CBI scheme. And he says that it shows the maturity of Vanuatu now, you know, the new systems it has in place to screen for character. And with these charges that Andrew Tate is now facing, he's sitting in Miami jail at the moment, rape, assault, sex trafficking. Mr. Craig says the government now had a reason to kick him off. At the end of the day, he should never have been admitted, but where the system is now, someone like Andrew Tate would not be admitted.
1: Māori and Pacific admission schemes have been at the centre of political debate for years. In 2023, the National ACT Coalition committed to reviewing targeted medical school entry pathways, including the Māori and Pacific Admission Scheme, or MAPAS. And while the programs have opened up tala noa on equity and access, students at the University of Auckland have their own views on Māori and Pacific admission schemes. Coco Lance reports.
4: ACT Party leader David Seymour told PMN's Pacific Morning Show that admission schemes like MAPAS are bad for society.
5: You choose people based on race. I just think that's wrong. Mm-hmm. I think it's bad for any society. So I'm sort of always surprised that we've got to that point in New Zealand. Mm. But on the other hand, I'm not surprised because, unfortunately, a lot of people do accept that thinking, and I think that's a great shame.
4: But despite the political scrutiny, students at the University of Auckland appear far less divided, and we were hard-pressed to find Tauira who found the programs problematic. Law student Sabreen Islam says the debate surrounding MAPAS is a dangerous dog whistle fueled by inflammatory language.
6: I think, you know, saying that it's based on race or it's a really dangerous, like, co-opting of that sort of language where it doesn't belong. And I think it's a dangerous dog whistle. And like that sort of weaponization makes it seem like something, I don't know, it's just very inflammatory language that I think is just for clicks and gains that really aren't going to benefit anyone in the end.
4: Islam also rejects the idea that students who go through MAPAS are less capable.
6: Students who come through these programs are, you know, just as smart and capable and, like, you know, have the potential to really make a really big difference in society just like anyone else and deserve a chance to do so.
4: Jack Aitkenhead says he can see the value in ACT's argument, but still thinks MAPAS is an important pathway for traditionally underrepresented communities.
7: I completely see National and ACT's kind of, or more so ACT's point of view of wanting equal opportunities for everyone and everyone to be treated equally. However, I do stand more so with Greens and Labour with MAPAS. It promotes equity, where Māori and Pacifica have historically and continue to be systemically oppressed.
4: And final year student Brianna Murgatroyd thinks there are misconceptions around the support the program actually provides.
8: Some people's criticisms of the scheme, like, it's not, like, I'm not saying discounting it entirely, like, those criticisms, but it's important to understand the scheme in its entirety. Like, it's definitely just a stepping stone. It's, like, not for the entire time they're at the university. Like, MAPAS is just for the first year. And so being able to understand what it actually does will be able to alleviate the fears of this type of racial discrimination, because at its core, that's not what it is.
4: An independent review of the MAPAS scheme has been completed by the Ministry of Health, but its findings have not yet been released. ACT Party leader David Seymour told PMN's Pacific Morning Show that admission schemes like MAPAS are bad for society.
5: You choose people based on race. I just think that's wrong. Mm-hmm. I think it's bad for any society. So I'm sort of always surprised that we've got to that point in New Zealand. Mm. But on the other hand, I'm not surprised because, unfortunately, a lot of people do accept that thinking. Mm. And I think that's a great shame.
4: But despite the political scrutiny, students at the University of Auckland appear far less divided. And we were hard-pressed to find Tauira who found the programs problematic. Law student Sabreen Islam says the debate surrounding MAPAS is a dangerous dog whistle fueled by inflammatory language.
6: I think, you know, saying that it's based on race or it's a really dangerous, like, co-opting of that sort of language where it doesn't belong. And I think it's a dangerous dog whistle. And like that sort of weaponization makes it seem like something, I don't know, it's just very inflammatory language that I think is just for clicks and gains that really aren't going to benefit anyone in the end.
4: Islam also rejects the idea that students who go through MAPAS are less capable.
6: Students who come through these programs are, you know, just as smart and capable and, like, you know, have the potential to really make a really big difference in society just like anyone else and deserve a chance to do so.
4: Jack Aitkenhead says he can see the value in ACT's argument, but still thinks MAPAS is an important pathway for traditionally underrepresented communities.
7: I completely see National and ACT's kind of, or more so ACT's point of view of wanting equal opportunities for everyone and everyone to be treated equally. However, I do stand more so with Greens and Labour with MAPAS. It promotes equity, where Māori and Pacifica have historically and continue to be systemically oppressed.
4: And final year student Brianna Murgatroyd thinks there are misconceptions around the support the program actually provides.
8: Some people's criticisms of the scheme, like, it's not, like, I'm not saying discounting it entirely, like, those criticisms, but it's important to understand the scheme in its entirety. Like, it's definitely just a stepping stone. It's like not for the entire time they're at the university. Like, MAPIS is just for the first year, and so being able to understand what it actually does will be able to alleviate the fears of this type of racial discrimination, because at its core that's not what it is.
4: An independent review of the MAPAS scheme has been completed by the Ministry of Health, but its findings have not yet been released.
9: That's Pacific Waves for today. For all episodes, head over to rnz.co.nz/Pacific. We're also on Spotify, Apple and iHeartRadio. 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
10: 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This time they me join him now, team from Buzz FM lo Vanuatu.
11: Welcome to Vanuatu Nightly News. I'm Lynette Melanamu, leading the news this evening. Pacific leaders to advocate for Pacific issues at UNGA. 38 public servants graduate from a Women in Leadership program. New Zealand expert confirms historic fur seal sighting on Futuna. Lelepa community mourns MV Matui victims and calls for greater boat safety. And Vanuatu secures first 3 points at MSG Cup. And now the news in detail. Pacific Islands Forum leaders are attending the 81st United Nations General Assembly in New York from September the 21st to the 28th, presenting a united regional voice on key Pacific concerns. Led by Palau President Surangel Whips Jr., leaders will promote priorities including climate change, sustainable development, ocean governance, development, finance, and rising sea levels. They will also highlight the Pacific Resilience Facility and efforts to reach its $500 million US funding target by the end of 2026. The forum says stronger international partnerships are needed to turn commitments into action and build resilience. Discussions will also support preparations for upcoming climate meetings in Fiji, Tuvalu, and Turkey. 38 Vanuatu public servants have graduated from the Women in Leadership program, with ceremonies held in Tafea and Sanma this September. This program, supported by the Vanuatu Australia Partnership, USP and VIPAM, develops skills in communications, mentoring, teamwork, decision-making, problem-solving and inclusive leadership. The graduates come from several ministries and provinces, including agriculture, finance, infrastructure and community services. 8 men also participated as champions of inclusive leadership. The program aims to increase women's participation in leadership while encouraging men, institutions and families to support inclusive workplaces. Organizers say stronger leadership skills can improve public services, teamwork and coordination across government. A New Zealand marine mammal expert has confirmed that a seal recently spotted on Futuna Island is a young New Zealand fur seal known as Kekeno in Maori. The animal was discovered in Sinau Beach and was photographed by local residents. New Zealand Department of Conservation expert Hannah Hendricks said young fur seals can travel long distances, especially during winter and spring, and have occasionally been recorded in tropical Pacific waters. The seal showed no visible signs of injury or distress. Residents were advised to keep at least 20 meters away, avoiding feeding it, keep dogs away, and never block its route to the sea. The Lelepal community in North Efate has held a mourning ceremony for victims of the MV Matui tragedy, in which 2 people died and 37 remain missing after the vessel sank on September the 11th while travelling from Santo to Ambai. Chiefs and community members gathered at the Nakamal before walking to the shoreline to lay flowers at sea. Chief Nata Matewia III said Lelepa has strong historical and family connections with people from Panama. He also urged communities, boat operators and authorities to improve maritime safety ensure vessels carry enough life jackets, and conduct proper safety checks. He warned people to respect marine conditions and weather warnings. And to end, Vanuatu has secured its first 3 points in the MSG Prime Minister's Cup after defeating host nation Fiji 1-0 at HFC Bank Stadium in Suva. The victory came after Vanuatu lost its opening match against Papua New Guinea, giving the team an important opportunity to recover. The first half ended goalless, despite chances for both teams. Vanuatu finally broke the deadlock in the 70th minute when Kaltfer Bill Kaltak scored the winning goal. Fiji pushed for an equaliser in the final stages, but Vanuatu's defences held firm. Vanuatu delegation's head, Harry Addison, said the victory keeps the team's tournament hopes alive. And that brings us to the end of Vanuatu Nightly News. I'm Lynette Melenamu wishing you a very good evening.
10: And hem now, Melanesian Update Program, Nikoroi Hawkins. Thank you to Mas for tuning come. Yusa Kasim Okata, up-to-date news and current affairs, lo website blo mifala, rnzi.com, and mifala stop too, lo Facebook and lo Twitter, just search him at RNZ Pacific.
12: And with me now is Professor Hona Black. E te horangi tēnā koe.
13: Tēnā koe, Julian.
12: Another year, another book, another sterling contribution to the survival of Te Reo Māori, Professor. First of all, can I congratulate you on your new role as a Professor of Te Reo Māori at the Herengawaka Victoria University. Has it settled with you now, the title, the role?
13: I don't pay too much attention to titles, but I've definitely settled down in my role at Mahi now. It's a cool crew of kaimahi up here, so it's been nice, to be honest, and yeah, it's been a good learning journey.
12: I know it won't settle with you and you possibly don't want to discuss it, but if you don't mind, I'm going to continue along this pathway. No, and the reason is because Ahorangi, we need to celebrate our people and their contribution, particularly when it comes to the survival and revitalisation of Te Reo Māori, and I think it's worthy of congratulations. What is it you hope to achieve in the role?
13: As a professor?
12: Aye.
13: I think, if anything, the last couple of years has taught us is that we just need Māori everywhere and we need Māori in all spaces. And so, essentially, I just want to normalise it. I want our tamariki to realise that actually becoming a professor is something quite achievable, and, you know, creating space for others to come through, I think, is the most important thing you can do in these types of tūranga. So, yeah, I suppose that's the main thing, kind of really reinforcing the importance of te reo Māori in all spaces, not just in academic spaces, which, you know, university is, but, you know, just in the everyday lives of all of everyone, really.
12: The timing,
13: Māori and Pākehā and everyone else.
12: Mm, the timing and release of your new book, He Kite Kiwaha, A Practical Guide to Māori Idioms, is awfully eerie and spooky, given it was only a couple of months ago now that you were welcomed into the role, and bang, the book hits the shelves. Why now? Why a new book on idioms in Te Reo Māori now? Because it's almost become your specialised area of focus now.
13: I think this particular book has been a labour of a couple of years. So it's kind of been something I've been working on in the background. And I think it was just the timing was right. I'd always planned to release it around Te Wiki o Te Reo Māori. Usually publishers like to release things either at the beginning of the year or important weeks such as Te Wiki o Te Reo Māori because it gets a bit more airtime. But yeah, it was just the timing was right. And so we decided, oh, well, we'll release it in Te Wiki o Te Reo Māori. And I just happened to fall into a new role a couple of weeks prior to it. So it wasn't something that I actually planned. But yeah, it just happened.
12: It is voluminous, Professor. And I want to congratulate you on that. What didn't make the book that you thought you might put in the book but didn't get there in the end?
13: Well, I had a bit of a wānanga about, because you and I both know there's a lot of different types of idioms that are out there that are not in the book. A lot of them are from your people. And I think that was an intentional thing that I wanted to do because, you know, it's not really for me to explain all the kiwaha that don't belong to me. But then there are some kiwaha in the book that are from iwi that have just become general. And I suppose they're not as unique to a particular iwi as they once used to be. You know, Kofukaro, I think about a lot of our kiwaha and tūhoe, a lot of them are used by the general Māori population. Now, and that's just the way the reo operates. And so I did have a little think about, oh, well, I won't explain this one because I don't think it's my place to explain that one. Someone else can do that. But then the ones that I could, I did. So it's a bit of a to and fro. It's a bit of a dancing act. I don't know if I got everything perfect, but mā te aha.
12: Yeah, and I think that mā te aha whakaaro and sentiment is a good one. Can you give us an example of a tūhoe kiwaha that has become a pretty much part of the everyday parlance of Māori language users now, Māori language speakers now, and one from another iwi that has certainly become a part of the everyday kind of colloquial expression, kōrero for yep. Māori speakers?
13: I mean, the ones that come to the top of my head are probably tūhoe ones are definitely ones like ehara and awareake that have just become part of everyday reo now. There are other ones, especially things like, you know, momo te pango, kangangaro, very kind of tainui heavy, but everyone kind of uses them now. So I chose to include those in the book. But yeah, I think it's just the way our reo evolves over time. Because kiwaha are so unique and not every iwi have a way of being able to say a particular thing. And so we kind of borrow each other's kiwaha. And I think that's kind of a strength of our language that we're able to do that.
12: Yeah, what do you make of those who might describe themselves as iwi purists who would say, e rai te mea no ngā bui koe no reira hei aha tu mai, waiho ake, tērā kiwaha, mā mātou anō, mā mātou nahe nahe anō tēnā kiwaha. Because I don't buy into that. My problem, of course, Professor, and you're probably aware of this partially, is that I love it, right? So if I love the sound of it, Tihi Puanaki used to say to me, ka pute I tō māngai kei te ao whānui, ne? Ko e rei te mea, no, nāu, ko puta ki te ao. That's what I love about it. What do you make of those, though, who try to maintain and uphold this purist line?
13: I mean, I think the argument sometimes is just a little bit misguided in the sense that languages are meant to evolve, they're meant to borrow of each other, that's how languages survive, and generally speaking, languages that don't do that are languages that die off. I of course respect the stance that some people take in terms of Ngā Reo Ahaewe, and I think it's a good sign of a living language when you have distinctive differences between languages. But often I think, you know, we hold on to elements of our language from the past, which is important, but equally as important, you know, we need to think about if you want this distinctive type of language, there's only really way with one really way in the future where that would actually happen is if you speak it and create new idioms that are specific to your social grouping. You know, you went to Te Ōti, I went to Hotopara, we have our own ways of speaking to each other in English. And it's kind of meant to be like that in Māori. You know, you have dialects, you have sociolects, you have different types of languages. And I think, you know, if we isolate ourselves, then isolationism isn't the best sometimes. Sometimes it's good, but, you know, it's languages are messy. And, you know, I think we just have to embrace the messiness of our languages.
12: Mm. And correct me if I'm wrong, but I suspect you also consulted with some pantheons of the realm. The likes of Sir Timothy Karetu come to mind, and Dr. Te Hau Mihiata Mason, who was part of the seminal work of Keteki, of Kōrero Kiwaha, back in the day at Te Tauriwhiri Te Reo Māori. Your father's not too bad at this thing either, let's be honest about that. So that's where the argument kind of stops, doesn't it? When you mention those names, like if they're behind it, I think to myself, well, who are we? You know what I mean? You know what I mean?
13: Yeah. I know what you mean. Yeah, and it was cool sitting with them, to be honest, because you know, Te Hau Mihiata and Henny and that those pakeke, they created that first kind of book, as you were saying, when they were at Te Tautawhiri, the, what is it?
12: He kohinga kiwaha,
13: yeah. And, you know, I just wanted to make sure that I sat down with them to get their whakaro. Because kiwaha also evolve over time, and sometimes the way we used to use kiwaha in the past, they might have changed slightly. But because that book is out of print, I think it was an important thing that we create a new book that kind of reflects the change over time, but also captures the original use of that kiwaha as well. So it was good to have them guide me throughout the process.
12: Yep. There's the way in which the book is written and the way in which it's set out, very easy to read and understand. But were you aiming at a particular audience? For example, were you aiming at a younger audience than a pakeke kaumātua audience when going through the explanation and the formulations of the context of the use of the kiwaha and the way that you've written the book?
13: I think that's a good pātai, and I think it's really difficult to aim for one audience alone. That's, you know, when we're talking about a language, because everyone's at a really different stage of their language journey. I don't know if you've seen, I've kind of labelled like the easy kiwaha, the medium kiwaha, and the more difficult kiwaha, so people at different stages of their language learning can pick, okay, well, this is the lane I need to stay in for now, and then once I get better and better, then I can play around with these other more difficult kiwaha. So I kind of try to make it as accessible to everyone, but you'll also see that I've got, you know, the old kind of reo that you would have found in newspapers, et cetera, and more kind of modern examples at the bottom for, you know, for people who are kind of younger, younger audiences, I suppose. So it's not an either or really. It's trying to capture everyone. I don't know if I did that effectively or not, but.
12: Yes, yeah. You're referring to the identification under each kiwaha with the amount of kite, right? So one kite, two kite, three kite. So, for example, mana. But what you've done skillfully in the translation of even that kiwaha, mana, could be wrong, don't quote me. See, right there, people get it. That's why part of me assumes that you might have had a younger audience in mind, because that is a part of the everyday parlance for a younger generation of New Zealanders. Yep. Don't quote me. People get that straight away, Professor. You see what I mean?
13: Yeah. Yeah, you're right there. Like, there's, you know, when you're translating kiwaha, you're always looking for the equivalents, because we generally have a lot of idioms in English that match the idioms in Māori, but the idioms in English also change over generations. Mm. You know, I'm just trying to think of idioms in English, like straight up, you know, if I said, oh, no, straight up. We would understand that. Younger people would probably say something like no cap. So the idioms in English have changed over time, and so you'll see that there's actually a lot of different translations of the Māori idioms in English to try and capture that where I can.
12: Sorry, what did you say? No cap.
13: Yeah, no cap.
12: That mean,
13: you haven't heard that one?
12: Does that mean straight up? Is it kōroa hau e whaiwhai anei te reo no reo kua reo no kia?
13: No, I mean, like, it's straight up, honestly, like, you're telling the truth, that kind of.
12: Oh, no cap. Okay, Hunter. Okay. Yeah. Okay. Now, tell me, what is the 6-7 kōrero at Manu Kōrero 2025 I heard about?
13: Oh, I was just, we were judging the Manu Kōrero on Whanganui, our boy from Onslow, actually. He was just I think it was in his impromptu speech. And he was talking about a certain politician. It was a made-up story, but he was walking down the street and he had a few drinks, and the policeman stopped him and made him walk the line, as you do to check someone's level of intoxication. Anyway, he started doing 1, 2, 3, 4, 5, and then he did the 6-7 thing. And then everyone in the building laughed. I don't quite get it, but I started laughing just because everyone was laughing, and you know what you do sometimes. And as soon as it happened, I kind of looked to everyone and I said, what in the hell is 6-7? And the reason why I kind of put that in the book is because that's essentially the nature of idioms, right? They're, if you don't know what they mean, then you don't know what they mean, because you can't work out what they mean literally. And so I just thought that was a good story to introduce the whole book.
12: And remind us again, what is the kiwaha for 6-7? Because I think
13: we
12: get it in.
13: One.
12: We don't have one.
13: And I still don't get what 6-7 means.
12: neither do I. It's some basketball slang thing, isn't it? Well, it originated out of the mallow ball or something like that. I'm reliably informed by a 21-year-old, but I'm not necessarily sure she understands. She's partly from Ruatoki as well, so you know, I don't necessarily, you know, mana, don't quote me. What about Kiwaha? That certainly we know about and have had as a part of our reading the kōrero that are really hard to translate into English. How do you deal with that?
14: I mean, it's all contextual, right? Because a kiwaha could mean so many different things in different contexts. The way you say it, as you and I both know, how you say it depends whether it's a negative or a positive thing. You just have to read the room sometimes when you're translating kiwaha. And I think that's quite a difficult thing to do when it comes to written texts, because sometimes you're not 100% sure whether they're being sarcastic here or whether they're actually saying that something's really good. So you kind of had to read into the context. So that's quite a difficult thing to do when it comes to kiwaha, but it comes with practice, I suppose.
12: What's an example of that? I'm thinking of one from my iwi. Tō meho comes to mind. Although I probably could translate it as a little bit like up yours, but you know. I'm not sure that entirely grasps the full meaning.
14: you're right. And there's a lot like that. And often, like when you're translating kiwaha, you know, tō meho is a good example. Other ones, very similar things like oraho. Yeah. You're never going to translate it your testicles because that just sounds, I don't know, it just sounds, you know, not eloquent. And so you have to look at other equivalent translations in English, I suppose. So things like stuff yours or up yours, up your nose with a rubber hose, you know, all those. There's so many different ways, but you just have to play around with it.
12: I've never heard up your nose with a rubber hose before. Aorangi? Thank you for the audition.
14: That's something my mum used to say.
12: Oh, well, she's very diplomatic. Yes, okay, I understand. Because the level of conversation in your household, I suspect, would have... Yeah, anyway, you know, carry on. We might get in trouble here. Hey, I remember, Timothy, you always used to say... The tangata mātou ki te whakamahi i te kōrero i ngā kiwaha. O te tohu tēnō, te tangata mātou ki te reo Māori. Oh, geez, I've got to translate this now for the benefit of the audience. But they use someone who was quite adept at the turn of phrase and colloquial expression via kiwaha, an idiomatic expression. That was the sign of someone who's a quality Māori language speaker. Do you think that's still the case now?
14: I think so. It also depends on, you know, there are some kiwaha that are very easy to use. I would probably add to that a person who uses a multiple, you know, a broad range of kiwaha in their language. That's probably a sign that someone's skillful at using the language. And I think the reason behind that is, generally speaking, kiwaha don't follow the normal, what we would call, linguistic rules of a language. And so what you generally see is the better you become at speaking a language, the more you realise how you can bend all the rules that we say exist.
12: Yeah.
14: I think kiwaha are a good way to do that.
12: Nā koe. Can I put a seed into your head for the next publication? Do you mind Ahorangi doing a book on whakatauki and whakatauaki? And the reason is because... I don't know, kimi o te tangata. I've seen a lot of people looking at using whakatauki, not quite getting it right. Engari ko hanga tangata whenua anō nei e tika ana. Oh, gee, I've got to keep going back to English. Apologies, audience. You know, the use of whakatauki proverbial utterance, I've just seen it going a bit wonky in parts, and the wonkiness has started to set in. Is that something you would consider or are considering, or what are you considering for the next publication?
14: I think I'll leave that one for you.
12: You're the professor.
14: You'll be good at doing pukapuka on whakatauki.
12: Well, hey, I mean, the problem is we're always going to be under the shadow of the great, you know, whare huia, and those okomanga, yep. Oh, man, amazing. Actually, your father should do it. So what is the next thing that you're thinking about then, Ahorangi, without trying to put too much pressure upon your shoulders?
14: I'm not actually thinking too much about the next thing at the moment. I said that last time too. but I think I'll just take a bit of time and chill out, spend time with the whānau. We've got another baby coming any day now, so I think that'll be my focus for the next wee while, and then relook at something else. We are kind of doing a project at the moment on the desexualization of te reo Māori, which has been pretty interesting.
12: Wow. So, that sounds fascinating. That sounds fascinating, given the work I'm doing at the moment with, you know, on my doctoral thesis with Kupe. That's something that I've struck.
14: Yes.
12: A number of times. Kupe, yes. Māui, all that stuff, right? So, you know, that is fascinating. And I wish you the best with it.
14: I hear you're putting out a doco soon.
12: Yeah, well, no pressure. We're on RNZ and I'm meant to be doing it for them and they're waiting for episode 5. But anyway, just be kind in your review, please, Professor. Just be kind. I know you're a hard marker. Can I ask you one final question? What is it like in the household? Because there are two professors in one family now.
14: It's good, I think. Yeah, I think Dad's really but I think Dad's happy and proud. But, you know, our family, you know, we acknowledge all different types of skills. My younger brother's going hanan as whitupōro.
12: Yeah.
14: Fitz's doing well and all his mahi and my sister as well. So it's, you know, we try not to place one achievement over the other.
12: No.
14: But no, it's pie.
12: I was more referring to the fact that he might think you're encroaching upon territory. That's all.
14: Well, maybe if I move to Awanui, he probably will think that.
12: Oh, yes. Geographical spatial distance is a good thing.
14: Yeah. different ends of the fish.
12: Yeah, exactly. Hey, Ahorangi, Professor Horner Blake, thank you. Thank you for your time. You're always generous in giving it to me, and I really appreciate that. Thank you for the work. I find your work fascinating and I love reading through it. And thank you for continuing to contribute to the normalisation and revitalisation of Te Reo Māori, the special taonga, as we approach the conclusion of Māori Language Week. Te Ahorangi, tēnā koe.
14: Tēnā koe, Julian.
12: Te ora maita.
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16: Well, a new advocacy group has launched in New Zealand with the aim of giving parents a more organised voice in our ongoing debates around education. They're called the Parents Alliance, and they say they want to be an evidence-based and non-partisan organisation and have a say in the way education policy is made. Its co-founder and executive director is Anya Zorab. Anya is a mother of three who's worked in the public sector and banking. She's done not-for-profit work and advised ministers, and she joins me now with more on the Parents Alliance. Hi, Anya.
17: Hi, Jesse. Thanks for having me on.
16: Hey, thanks for putting your hand up to make some positive change in the world. What's your history with this idea? How did this all happen?
17: Well, it's been kicking around in Wellington for a couple of years, but there was sort of no one around to pick up the mantle because these things are quite a lot of work to set up. And I was also really firmly of the view that it needed to be non-partisan. Because, you know, to work effectively with ministers from any party and to work effectively with officials, you know, we really need to be nonpartisan. So it took a bit of time to put together the board. But we're deeply committed to, you know, growing this movement so that parents and grandparents have a voice in the education policy debate.
16: Yeah, tell me more about that. What is the point of this alliance?
17: Well, it's quite simple, really. I mean, we all love our kids. We love our kids fiercely. And the most important thing that we can give our kids, aside from love, is a really great education. Education is the greatest equaliser. And it is the most important thing for us to do, also in terms of New Zealand's future. You know, we have the most stake in what happens in New Zealand's classrooms and early learning centres, but we don't actually have influence on what is happening in those classrooms and early learning centres. We don't have a collective voice. So if you think about it, the teachers are represented by the union and they have a really important role in society, and principals and have their peak bodies, and ministers have ministries, but parents and grandparents haven't actually had anyone. So we are setting out to speak for them.
18: Yeah. What conversations are you worried that parents are being left out of?
17: Well, I think, for example, there's this huge debate at the moment around the curriculum. So Erica Stanford has changed the curriculum for primary schools. She's going through through different stages. So she started with maths and English, and now she's just releasing social sciences. And then, of course, there'll be all the changes with NCEA. And, you know, they're significant changes, and they, you know, every parent has a view on the pros and cons of NCEA. So it's about pulling that together, you know, surveying members, looking at evidence, and, you know, doing it both ways, really. Being a tool to explain it to parents, what does this mean, and what does good look like, but also representing the voice of parents and grandparents back to the public sector.
18: Yeah. How hard is it to stay nonpartisan? I'm looking at the policies that you're currently espousing, and I mean, one that sort of sticks out is fewer zoning barriers so that parents have a bit more choice to choose the school they want, they feel is right for their child. To some people, that might feel a bit partisan, a bit, I don't know in what direction, but it's definitely a choice, isn't it? It's a choice to move away from the way things used to be.
17: I don't know whether that's a partisan. I don't know.
18: No, I don't know if it is either. But some really people will object to it. Maybe the better question is, you know, how you can possibly represent the views of all parents, given that they have such strongly diverging thoughts.
17: Yep, absolutely. It's a massively broad church that we need to try and advocate for. But you know, if I think in Wellington, I know of several schools that are year 0 to 6. And the parents aren't keen for their child to change to an intermediate school for whatever reason. Either that child might be neurodiverse and might not be good with change. They might be really happy with the quality of the teaching or the culture of the school that they're at. And there might be parental demand to extend to year 8. But then the ministry isn't allowing that school, despite parental support, because they're wanting to prop up the intermediate school.
18: Mm-hmm.
17: So, you know, if there is parental demand, then, you know, we should back it, because the system's there to serve us, right?
18: Yeah, it's interesting looking at these policies. The first few policies that you've sort of promoted here, learning comes first, well-trained teachers, standards you can trust, a fair start, real choice, every parent's voice heard. Is there a risk that by trying to represent the majority, that the policies tend to be quite broad and perhaps, forgive me, a little bland? I mean, would anyone look at any of those policies and think, oh, I'm not in favour of that?
17: Well, I think we're going to have a mixture of proactive policies and reactive policies. And I think as we develop, there will be more sort of micro policies that might not be as broad brush.
18: Yeah. You've got people from all sorts of places represented on your board. How did you choose who would be involved?
17: Well, first and foremost, they needed to have kids. Right?
18: Right.
17: They needed to have kids.
18: Yeah. Probably the one job in New Zealand where it's legal to specify that.
17: Yeah, they needed to have kids. They needed to be passionate about education and creating a creative voice for parents. They need to be really good to work with as well. So, you know, we want to have a bit of fun doing this as well. I've known Chris Farfoy for a long time. We're cricketing parents together. I used to work with Cam.
18: Cameron Bagri, the founder, co-founder.
17: Yeah,
18: yep.
17: Cameron Bagri. But it's about people who are, you know, who have the sort of skills that we need to get this thing set up, right? And we're setting it up. We're not going to be on the board forever. We'll pass the mantle on to others in due course.
18: I mean, there's not many examples of this sort of group. Are you sort of like the taxpayers' union for parents?
17: Look, we looked at a number of advocacy groups to look at kind of branding and tone and positioning. And we actually think We are setting out to be much more like federated farmers.
18: Oh, yeah.
17: So they are trusters to the members and they work across the spectrum really effectively.
18: That's nice.
17: Kind of who we're trying to model ourselves on.
18: And how will you fund your activities?
17: That is a very good question, Jesse. Go to www.parentsalliance.nz. We don't have any money. We have all reached into our own pockets to get the website set up and the CRM tool behind it set up. I've been doing all the media releases. We did all the policy work ourselves. The polling work was paid for by ourselves. So, you know, any donation from the public will be used for research and advocacy, and donations can be made through the website.
18: And in a few years' time, how will you know if this project has been a success?
17: I think we'll know through two ways. One is the number of people that are signing up to support. So already with our website went live 2 weeks ago, and it's going fully live this afternoon with the full set of information. And we've already got almost 3,000 members, and we've already raised a bit of money, which is super handy to pay for our launch tonight. It'll be the number of members. The second thing is the success of our policies. I mean, my personal favourite is our sixth policy that every school should publish an annual parental satisfaction survey and publish the results on their website with the questions mandated by the ministry. I mean, that would be absolutely fantastic for parents, because if you're looking at schools, you could, you know, look on the website and actually see how they're viewed by the community.
15: RNZ Pacific News. Bulawinaka. Good morning. I'm Christina Pautisiko. Fiji's Constitution Review Commission wants the coup immunity provisions of the 2013 Constitution repealed. It is among several recommendations contained in a review report which was tabled in the Fiji Parliament yesterday. Ilyasa Tora reports.
19: The Commission's report includes a new draft constitution and was endorsed by Prime Minister Sitiveni Rambuka's cabinet last week. The report rolls back many defining features of the 2013 constitution. This includes giving the Great Council of Chiefs constitutional recognition, replacing both the electoral system and the parliamentary system, and pushing the military to focus on external defence. Mr. Rambuka's cabinet maintains that tabling the report does not mean government had accepted or adopted all the recommendations. The government has hinted that Fiji could have a new constitution in place by Christmas Eve.
15: Guam's governor wants formal consultation over a proposed deep sea lease sale in federal waters off the Mariana Islands. Guam Governor Lou Leon Guerrero says Guam was left out of a process afforded to the CNMI. Her letter to US officials says the proposed lease area is about 77 kilometres from Guam, compared with approximately 92 kilometres from Saipan. She says the Federal Environmental Assessment anticipates potential impacts on ports and infrastructure in both Guam and the Marianas. She has asked the Interior Department to provide Guam with the notice and allow the full 60-day review period. The president of the Pacific Islands News Association says journalists need greater protection when reporting on organised crime networks. Speaking at a panel discussion on organised crime in Savu Savu, Kalafi Moala said journalists investigating drug trafficking face increasing threats to their personal safety. Johnny Blades has more.
20: Kalafi Moala recalled an incident involving a journalist from Tonga's Kalea newspaper who reported on Tongan gangs. A gang member went to the newspaper's office the following day and threatened the journalist. Moala pointed out that in Tonga alone, organised crime has become more sophisticated. He emphasised that as crime grows, continued reporting and scrutiny are needed, but journalists must also be protected from threats and violence while doing their job.
15: In Aotearoa, New Zealand, the government has turned down an international startup's request for law changes so it could carry out controversial marine carbon research in the country's waters. Gigablue warned it would have to leave if it did not get the changes to marine regulations that it wanted. Our climate change correspondent, Kate Newton, reports.
0: GigaBlue says its technology has the potential to remove millions of tonnes of carbon from the atmosphere and store it in the deep ocean. It argues current laws are preventing it from carrying out its research and commercialisation plans, which it says could create thousands of jobs. But the government says it hasn't seen evidence the company's idea works or is environmentally safe and has told GigaBlue the changes aren't warranted. The company's not answered RNZ's questions about its future.
15: A New Zealand Education Ministry insider says the word Aotearoa was deliberately removed from new school curriculums. The source, who RNZ has agreed not to name, says ministry leaders also asked staff to replace Māori words such as akonga, meaning students, with their English equivalent, but refused to put their instructions in writing. Latest curriculums do not use Aotearoa as a synonym for New Zealand, but they do include Māori terms.

0: reopen next month. The reopening has previously been pushed back several times. Whangaruru beachfront camp owner Robin Cooper says she's had about 8 campers stay in the past 8 months.
1: We've still got lease to pay, we've still got all the bills that come in, your internet, your power, your everything. So we've been pretty frugal. We haven't spent any money at all this year. Fingers crossed and hope to God we could get through. It's been pretty tough.
0: In sport, Roosters star winger Mark Nawangane Tawase says he will do all it takes to help his side win Friday night's NRL preliminary final against the Dolphins at Suncorp Stadium in Brisbane. The dual international, who has played for both the Wallabies and the Kangaroos, says featuring in an NRL grand final would match anything he's ever done. The 26-year-old will finish off his 2-year NRL contract with the Roosters at the end of the 2026 season and will head to Japan to join rugby club Saitama Wild Knights. But he says his focus is on the Dolphins this week, with the opportunity to claim an NRL title on the line. Current Samoa netball coach Natalie Matthews says she is interested to continue in the role and take the team to the Netball World Cup in Australia next year. Matthews' contract with Samoa Netball ended after the Oceania Netball Championship in Tonga last week, with the post now being advertised.
2: Yes, I will be putting my name in to apply. So it is a formality. Obviously, my contract was up and I was aware of that. I was aware it was going to be advertised. I would love nothing more than to continue to lead this team into a World Cup, but I will put my application in and we'll see what the outcome of that is.
0: Matthews coached Samoa to qualifying for an invite to next year's World Cup in Sydney after they won three out of their four matches at the Oceania meet, which also doubled as a World Cup qualifier. And a 6-year-old girl has broken the women's world record for solving the Rubik's Cube twice in 3 days. Leanne Yunzi first broke the record for completing the 3D puzzle in an average 4.52 seconds, then 4.27 seconds at separate contests in China run by the World Cube Association. Yunzi practices 2 to 3 hours a day. That's your latest news and sport from RNZ Pacific. 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
5: 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Kate mi tunde number 22 day blong moon September. Nami radio brand blong you pla Hilda Wayne. All story long current affairs. Now let talk blong all this plus story. This was the money where Prime Minister James Marape took out long end by helping online way bung him heavy long El Nino long New Island province long Papua New Guinea. One plus community long Amba long one water he walk long digging well blong wara before tank wara blong all penis all getter. Ron Blongol PNG sales leader, he come long Australia, he help him, all long scale him thinking, blong government, na sales long all kind work, all is ever make him long Australia. Na leader blong all one or two team long MSG Prime Minister's Cup tournament long Fiji, he do come a mash long Pillai blong all. Past time Sam Seke, he got all big plus story long Radio Australia news.
6: Thank you, Hilda. Long this blog week, New York City, Emmy look all them one plus diplomatic capital blong world time United Nations General Assembly Emmy holding this annual general meeting blong end. Plenty long old leader round long world one time old leader blong Yumi long here long Pacific too by only go come up long this UN General Assembly meeting. Natu President Blong Iran Masoud Pezeshkian where by Emmy come up long New York behind long display week. President Pezeshkian by Emmy come up long America long time where America na Iran to play stop inside long one play war yet. Na display President Blong Iran by Emmy go come up long heart long America. And display body United Nations Emmy only talk Emmy one play new

0: neutral territory, that's all narpla interesting something too, emi olsem, tupla America na Israel, to play, you know, like in President long Palestine, long emi go, long displa United Nations General Assembly, em long number 2 year. United States President Donald Trump, emi been stopping past time, or plan blong em, long strike him or Houthi, em or rebel line, where Iran, emi save support him all, long inside, long country, Yemen, long last weekend. First time long or leader blong wall, only go come up long New York General Assembly, long display week. All display Houthi fighters only like long controlling highlands blong Yemen, long only cut him off Red Sea coast or Solwara, where Saudi Arabia coalition emi lead him. All Yemen force only talk only winning back some pla position long display area where all Houthi only been take over long end. Prime Minister Blong Australia, emi joining plenty all narpla leader long wall, long only like him by he got one pla urgent guardrail or bunnies, long make sure all them artificial intelligence, emi stop yet underneath long control blong all human. This pla coalition blong all middle powers, where emi including all country, all them Canada, Germany, na Singapore, only give him out one plus strong warning past time long United Nations General Assembly meeting emi start. Time emi talk long New York, Prime Minister Anthony Albanese he talk all same Australia emi playing one plus key role long drafting long this plus statement. That's all America na China to play God or narpla thinking long this plus AI technology. All news organization, all CNN, Politico, na MS now, only sue him or bring him go long court Trump government administration behind long emi stop him all long go inside long kiss him news long White House office long president. Display him one pla real fight back na he saw him solidarity na me long all American media against him decision long President Donald Trump long emi ban him or stop him CNN, Politico na MS now long only go inside long White House. Tripla news media organizations only filing one pla lawsuit against him Donald Trump long display Trump administration. Na only talk all of them, emi broke him right blong all long free speech, na free press, underneath long First Amendment, blong America Constitution. Na wapla man blong Venezuela, where he been kissing bagger up, long hand blong all US federal immigration agent, long taxes, emi talk all of them. Emi stop inside long one pla ICE detention center, one time one pla bullet, emi stop it inside long backside blong em. Department belong Homeland Security, emi talk all of them this 28-year-old, emi stop inside long America illegally, na emi got one pla deportation order. Na emi been Radio Australia News.
1: Thank you, Sam. One pla leader Mary long Papua New Guinea, he give him to come mass, he go long Prime Minister James Marape, long give him money, he go long local level government, long help him all people, he walk long bungin big pla heavy, long El Nino or big pla sun na no got rainy put down. This pla time, no good, he walk long bring him all big pla worry, all some sort long kaikai, sort long wara, plenty people he walk long sick, na plenty all plus long highlands region, he walk long pilim big pla cold or frost. One pla province where he walk long bungim heavy long El Nino New Island province, a president long provincial council of women, Mrs. Ruthie Watland, he took him Caroline Tiriman all some display money and prime minister give him out and by helping more people long display time long heavy.
2: Na boli sit down, na boli talk to Benim this money, lo, how boli dispatch him, go down to 10 planners this will make plan. Will be containers of rice coming on the way. That all by delivering to law all this la 10 plyology in that law, New Island province. So this is part, but really from the Prime Minister, I'm all right straight. And by also, at least I'm calm and I'm taking some pla up, meetla in that law, give him a kaikai go lol man lo place because they are badly, badly affected. All get the testing coconuts to meetla fire, cacao fire, oil palm fire. Now you go plant up your own long and death there in the province. And it is really, really sad. So My husband just came back from the West Coast, which is badly affected. Ali walk lo kai kena di slap paragum eh. I'm last kai kai lo place no paragum. All wild taro ya so sana protestin. Now walk lo kai kai, but this morning all ring I'm no through kai kena lo place. Some of the villages that are not badly affected are the ones with big rivers. All still got kai kai place bolly green. But all this line we also lo place. I mean no got Victor River long and I'm only affected through. Only really need him assistance. So it's like 2.5 million and but come down. But only got assembly law 28 and we'll discuss in money how we'll use him law. Deliver him all. Like I go down law place where all well, throughout the province this is very affected.
3: Na long side blong all mama. When him kind look blow you long worry where only bung him now long this la time no good blong El Nino ya.
2: Prime guest lo survive lo ultimo sikini ni mi mi ol mama sa me ke ma so now you looking balgo ka lo kind can ways and means lo ultimo family lo gat kai kai so but even though only prime guest lo mi pla really need him assistance lo government now lo go inside you can think thing lo kind can but how about you make him kai kai or boy si kai kai lo time kai kai you no got lo place na you need him transport you need him wara you need him all something and really, really serious now. The government is stepping up. Ultimately, mama lost me. Now, market don't have any license. We say, "No, got no kumu." And one time after so, telephone to supply kumu. Na kaya kaya, we plan lelet. On top of mountain, we plan. But throughout, all the time, we plan. And no got kaya kaya. All the time, kaya kaya, we finish. So money got money. That's all. And can buy weekly rice. And can buy weekly kumu. Na kaya kaya, and can kaya kaya. But the old man family only no got through means and ways to survive. Na any means, man. These are the most. They're badly affected. So side mo tikana go na online ka saksak. Emo di orait. Olibo kla sapaling saksak na kai kai. But you talk lo West Coast lom talo baro ki golsen em nogat olgeta na. Emo mam family suffer. Oli need him now assistant lo government lo go down.
3: Also one him long waraya. Provincial government he help him too long side lo wara or nogat.
2: Now look at this festival, Kenneth, all Kent, all one and all, water container, yeah. So car valuation, you walk drop him at the same time too, and walk to fetch him warrant. Walk to one player, walk to one player, and I'll walk to see this festival, water containers throughout the New Island province. 20 liters, that's all. Beginning blam blam now, as this morning, ball school 3 times a day, that's all. Ball school on Monday, Wednesday, and Friday. 2 days, ball on a ball school. All warrant of store to finish, we plan walk to go now, all bow waraya, all walk to. Big him go down na mitla boklo pam him lo water pump come on top na mitla boklo drain this la wara na blo bo and in his lo ground.
1: And President Blong New Island Provincial Council of Women, Mrs. Ruth Watlin, na mi bin talk talk one time Caroline Terriman. One plus assistant teacher long one plus village long Ambai Island long Vanuatu, he work long helping people long place long building one plus water system, long give him clean water long all community where assist blong volcano, he affect him all water source blong all. Moroni toka lolo, itok oli walk long races. Again, same time, long one all water, long all tank, long all family, it walk long penis. Now, na oli hope long penis in display walk inside long display moon. Manoro vui volcano long ambai, is up yet long alert level 3, where he mean also, emi walk long paraplyclic, na tromoy assess he go long area, where he bagger up more water source long island. Le Alonbo y ask Mr. Tokalolo about project ya na big plan need blong clean water.
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5: true ya so you save tell me mo lo site blo how now you've lalo village you've like come up with them ting ya blo make him own water supply blo you've like lo village
4: everyone small water ami drop small too much after mi ana mi create the idea ya blo mi save tok tok te mo kata lo village blo mi vlai sai work together after pa mi vlai pulum small water ya instead 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Mivla Yon, no Mosepa, Bambu no Mopa, Pulu Gamdown. At that time when Mivla Staon, Istako, Olipin, all family, Olipin Tokotem, all families will install Australia, New Zealand. After Otali Harem, Oli Kerap, Oli come up with an thinking panel, if I immigrate one group chat. After I create them on group chat on Facebook, after I got a moli talk, me no save lo got a moli talk, go me say no moli talem say no pay. I got a lipem pipe after police send them pipe come after me time when I meet the local pipe lo village me save say see. I got a li only start make one move to help me vla with them idea with me vla got.
5: So one of na time frame play vla wave like looking blow by vla say finish him a water project here.
4: Since Mr. Teach, Mr. Make, Mr. Help, Helper Teacher, no more, one primary school, be school is on. After Mr. Go to blow help him, water. Taket with me, put him with the Mortal of Village, say, by lo September, ya, lo emblem, me want them look for water, he me come out lo village, lo house, lo old man, town lo village. So, me bless the walk, lem, 2 times, lo 1 week. Mi vlesta ko mege mo work lo project 2 times lo 1 week. Naya mi vlai bin cementem first catchment where mi go inside lo pipe after lem mi vlesta build him a spring box. Mo naya mi vlai clean him road lo pub kare ma tank town lo village ka mandap.
5: You vlai think about two lo site blo ashfall safety blo make him sure says pos ikat any ashfall lo future be mi no affect him all get the water system se.
4: But me fly make sure se pa ikat ol roofing and tablo water tank from no more after pa maskat filter. Emna mi one request to me igo lo okata uri stalo Australia mo New Zealand be from okata to li work for family blo kata mi no fose mo kata be emi one we mi save se init one good solar filter lo filter yana pa mi save help em community blo access em clean water. 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
5: Okay, benai we sub me understand sel people all village where you mention em ya only depend big one lo o get a water tanker and naya we stop you've left a face em shortage blo water ya.
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5: Okay, so lastly, when I'm not hemi inspiring you or hemi making you got strong for like ting, blow help him village, blow you, blow li, look lo one good for water system.
4: Life hemi mother, one of me look lo mother most hemi life blow man. 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One lo most important something lo universe.
1: M. Moroni Tokalolo, Blong Ambai, Ibn Story One Time Reporter, Lea Lowonbo. Long current affairs, around Blong Ol Leader, Blong Ol Big Blasius, Long Papua New Guinea, he come Long Australia last moon, he help him all long scale him thinking number long government, Nasius Leader, Long Australia. President Blong Union Mission Blong Seventh Day Adventist Sios Long PNG, Pastor Danny Philip talk all Sios Long PNG. It's about work boom one them government long come up and plant all development long country. Now this plan work boom is up yet. And we talk come Blong all long Australia and long look long sample road where government as Sios he can surkim yet work boom long development. Me asking Pastor Danny Philip long talk more long this plan.
6: So there's a number of places me play around today. This afternoon me play looking Governor General. Now me host me play lab and me have a master also me play all faith based leaders from public need come now. Me play meet one the mem story likely one of church leaders he give him all sample tintin blown off. Na sample areas where me play can also work on them government now. Australian government, PNG government, church, me play can work in partnership long. Stratum sit down on community and people where we play lead him all in different parts of the country. So them what is the line we play booking more now. And then we play got him all defeat or workman blood defeat all very helpful on Mibla where we bring him Mibla go to these places now to all stop on them Mibla. So time we play talk and all Australian Department of Foreign Affairs and trade too all sit down, all RM, all conversations me play with him so that all can also support from where all can as well. So it's more awesome partnership where me play work on them Australian government, PNG government, PNG churches, how best me play can work together on addressing challenges, now development challenges, development needs, social issues, that sort of thing. So how best me play can work them together. So plenty good blah, something me play. One time long here.
1: Now, one plus point you talk long him, comment you make him long and how best of churches to support him government. So, what about people come long Australia and how Australia government fund him, you plural faith leaders long come long Australia? You think awesome him one plus look save long church, he play one play important part long all issues he affect him or impact him society na long side long work boom with him development. Want them government? This is play. You think also one plan looks over where Australia government to this block about the play. Come it looks over long importance belong all churches you play long development long Papua New Guinea.
6: So Australian government, me recognize him contribution belong Christian churches long Papua New Guinea. Australian government he got him a very strong church partnership program. One them all these little seven mainline churches. Already I'm all got in a very strong confidence and trust on operations on church labs. Only look him the way me play work look at now on thing of them. I think me all need like give him me plus some more expose again of one of something where churches on here again work him where some government too he can support as well so that me play can continue on strong him work on development needs from PNG because plenty of churches me plus come here, me plus run him school, me plus run him housing, me plus engage with them community. Maybe run him or literacy schools, promote him law and order, you know, community sit down good. And what is like online, maybe like, also work, maybe like, strong him law and community. So the Australian government only thing of them, I think all can support him. Sample work with me, blah, work him. So, yeah, also all organize him this plan now. Maybe like come and give him some black exposure. So maybe learn from one of something or not the line work, law work him from. I mean, or one and well, Australia will walk him on here now. Some of faith leaders from Australia too will give him some blood, tintin, blown all on walk all make him on here. Law, Lenin, blow me plus. So I think good blood partnership, one of them Australian government, faith based, seven men line, Christian churches, long PNG, where me blood come this way.
1: Now, Pastor Danny, also you talk penis, all you plural, seven plan all mainland churches, and all churches long Papua New Guinea. He make him plant, he walk through some you talk penis long and. Now, walk about blue plaque, I'm loya. He get some pla issue where you play line him long all churches loya, and all communities loya, and one of something only line him lo you pla.
6: Yes, so awesome context from me play different. You know, what are something all make him long here, but fit him Papua New Guinea or. Even one of something me blow walk him and up and but fit him on here. But one of my main talking point where also me like can walk them together. one of some areas that me blood can work on together. Kind of same me blood looking salvation army feed him look at him all young people, all homeless now kind of same. Which all provide him care and the support he goes. So me blood to me blood sit on me blood. How can me blood can walk him this plug and pass in blown, you know, straight him care na support na compassion, but me play walking on context from me play it. Because I was me play walking on same kind of same walking on here, but different order. So I'm all this like kind of main principles me play learn, you know, the main practice that I'll practice him on here. So time me play finish, me play reflect, me play talk. Well, me play can walk him this fly, me play will not make him. Kind of thing to know, same me play make him. I say me play go visit him, Aussie, big Aussie through. Along Sydney Adventist Hospital, well, provide him support he go on all medical field. But if me blab around him display, me blab also think him to sustainable way. On you know, look at him how sick boss on him building him right. Machine me blab can buy more right, but you mean by that him enough man on all by operating this floor, no what sustainability on this floor so on him. Suppose a big blood to mask. What if me blood try and set him up some blood services where it may be more easy, more affordable, but you may can still connect with them people.
1: President Blong Union Mission Blong Seventh-day Adventist Church Long Papua New Guinea, Pastor Danny Philip, he talk. Head Blong Delegation Blong Tupla Man na Mary Team Blong Vanuatu Long Melanesian Spirit Group Prime Minister Scap Blong Fiji, Eri Artisan, he talk. Emi like him how this blood tupla team blong em e pila long tournament e coming up now. All one or two women's team e been draw 1-1 against him Solomon Islands long opening match blong tournament. Long yesterday only winning Fiji 1-0 long HFC Bank Stadium long Suva. Longside blong old man Papua New Guinea e been winning 1-2-1 long opening match long yesterday. 1-2 winning Fiji 1-0. Samseke ask Mr. Artisan. Long talk past time, long how Emmy looking performance, long old man team, long 1-2, long MSGPM Cup, long silver, he coming up now.
7: Men's team, well, you've been come, also champion bro, last year, low Papua New Guinea. You got plenty look at the place, so you know come in low squad here, where me will like come to Fiji, blow play this year. But you got one young team, new players come in, blow play, make him say, first day, low first competition against him, Papua New Guinea. This match, we will should win him no more. Miss them all chances. You know, this is sport. When you miss them chances for you, you know, have a score. Then opponent break a chance, they miss score, then that's the end. So it's a good game between two last side. But we will come in, blue lose against him, Papua New Guinea, low 2-1. But last night game against Fiji is a very good game for Vanuatu, new team inside low competition.
0: So you say you for take him go younger team go long MSG Cup yeah, or PM's Cup. Is that a strategy or how any plan?
7: Yes, Emmy one strategy where we want them use them all new players inside the MSG tournament to prepare towards OFC competition. So you miss have say OFC under 23 is coming up and you may got two all big games for OFC professionally coming up. What them some narabla competition blo senior team. So better use some MSG Cup blo find them some good players will have a play maybe in the future with them OFC Pro League. So MNME one way where we will use some all new vla players inside the competition here.
0: Okay, next match belong Vanuatu Hemi against him Solomon Islands. Him long number 24 Hemi next couple of days. How now you for look him? Play him go against him, Solomon.
7: Solomon and Vanuatu always have strong game between each other. Vanuatu looking much him one strong one. Recall back, we will like some strong game against him, Solomon Island, in the past. But this game, me one new game, me one new competition. So every player for me, I'm only taking match be very serious against him, Solomon Island. Lot is coming Thursday.
0: Okay, now Harry, suppose me look along or get another, you know, another team so a match where play finish, Fiji against him Solomon Islands, Hemi 3-3, and New Caledonia Hemi lose to Solomon Islands last night too, Hemi 2-0. Yeah? So look blue general overall long side long or get a man. When him now you look him, how or you know teams perform.
7: I think competition blo MSG Cup me putum all Melanesian lo one very strong competition. Me been talk to what them some Polynesian football players let them say man me vla lo Polynesian should cut competition no simple make me like I'm strong yeah. Therefore Melanesian it's a good thing. Me look lo competition lo last few days Fiji got one good team, Solomon got one good team, Papua New Guinea got one good team. For New Caledonia me got one new good team. All no pin come last year. Lo Papua New Guinea, but only got some new players. Only come in play. So we look MSG Cup here. Me one eye opener. Plo every football federations. Lo 5 country here. Plo only save pick him up all good players. Only save in the squad for the future.
0: Okay, all get a woman too. Play same time. Yeah, long MSG PM's Cup. Yeah. Now what now you save say about competition? Plo all get a woman so far.
7: Very, very good, Sam. Me happy where New Caledonia and me started joining Lotus Fella competition because last competition at the New Caledonia I'm in the part lane. But this time it's good. 5 countries will be competing, will you compete low competition. So first game, you may look all good result. I think Papua New Guinea and me always outstanding inside low women's football. Solomon Island with them Vanuatu only come very, very close and Fiji. But so far so good. Look also the battle who you can say final and missed up on yet. And the girls are playing very good football, Sam. Me looking Vanuatu and me very, very come up with this competition. The girls only come up. Same as with them Fiji come up. Same as with them Solomon Island. And PNC always the best in Melanesia. Let me talk about women's football. But Sam, total I'm good. This is a very good competition for women's football.
0: Now, as far as performance belong, girls belong Vanuatu, by you say one name?
7: Very good. I mean, me put them on the top level. Not this competition because only draw with them Solomon Island 1-1. But yesterday against him, before yesterday against him, Fiji was a good game. And the girls only play very, very good football. Plenty fans only happy with them. How one of the girls only perform against him, Fiji when we host them competition. And then finally, one of them win. So one of them missed up, maybe cut 4 points or another, which is very, very good low competition.
0: Now, Harry, long one report somewhere, me look him say long Pacific, Vanuatu, soccer blong or the woman, stop long number 10. You agree with him this fellow ranking, yeah?
7: Maybe that's the ranking, me agree with him, but low end blote, you need look at more football competition, but lift him up ranking. Ranking, it depends on how many games we play, look at all points. So low end blote, ranking will say, Mr. help him. For all federations, looking for the future, and we need more international competition. But senior, but let's ranking.
1: I'm head belong one or two delegation long MSG PM Cup tournament long Suva, Eri Artisan. Even story one time same seke. Now radio friend, one time this play me play in this program long tete. Maki Molgata 1 week here long ABC Radio Australia One Talk program. Me heal the word me talk. Thank you through long you play stop one time me play. Na bungim you play one kind time tomorrow long narpla harem long display program. I'm Tasol na bye bye now.
8: 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That's been the ABC's One Talk program there for our listeners in Melanesia. 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
9: You know, there's been a lot of research about the benefits of sleep for young people, but most of it is based on environmental conditions in places like New Zealand or America or Australia. Now, for the first time, researchers are turning their attention to the Pacific region and specifically Samoa. Here to tell us more is University of Auckland chronobiology scientist Dr. Nicola Luden. Hi, Nicola.
10: Kia ora.
9: Gee, chronobiology is a good one for a dinner party.
10: Yeah, absolutely.
9: tell me about your discipline exactly before we get into this research in particular.
10: Yeah, so you're right. I'm a chronobiologist, which means that I study circadian rhythms and the clocks that control them. And circadian rhythms are ubiquitous. We see them across all animals and all life. Yep.
9: Wow. So circadian rhythms are a real thing. I thought of them as a bit of a kind of an Age of Aquarius sort of a thing, but they're really happening, are they?
10: Yeah, absolutely a thing. And, of course, the most obvious circadian rhythm we see is our sleep and wake. So, of course, always very interested in sleep as well.
9: Well, how did the idea for this particular study come about?
10: Probably a couple of things. One is kind of the collaboration and, you know, the relationships that we build among us researchers and others. But a real need in the Pacific, and especially for young people. So there was a survey done on adults on their mental health, and then the kind of the questions started coming. What about the young people? Because of course, in Samoa and other places in the Pacific as well, that you know, they're a very youthful population, and we know that this is where sleep challenges and mental health challenges kind of arise.
9: What is the connection between sleep challenges and mental health challenges?
10: Well, that is it. They are, you know, intimately connected. So we seldom see someone having troubles with mental health or challenges without also seeing sleep challenges.
9: Really?
10: So, yep, absolutely. Pretty much the rule rather than the exception of, across all mental disorders. Which presents a really beautiful place to intervene, where if we can stabilise the circadian system and sleep, get more and better sleep, we can stabilise some of those symptoms of depression and anxiety, as well as other mental disorders.
9: Way does it work? Does bad sleep create bad mental health, or does bad mental health create bad sleep?
10: Well, both of those things, yeah. And that's kind of... where the challenge and the promise and potential lies. Yeah.
9: And humans,
10: one exacerbates
9: go
10: the
9: please.
10: Other,
9: yeah.
10: Potentially.
9: Okay. And potentially creates a negative cycle too, hey?
10: Exactly that. Yeah.
9: So humans are humans, Nicola. So why is the research that's done in America or England or Australia or New Zealand, why can't you just transplant that to the young people in Samoa? Surely they've got all the same issues as anyone else does.
10: I mean, yes, we do, and we see the same kinds of issues, but it's the context, you know, the cultural and environmental, actually, context. And so, you know, for example, some of the particular components in, like, a sleep intervention are based on the bedroom or, you know, the kind of the architecture. And what of course, you see in Samoa is, architecture very different, you know, open falaise, not so much bedrooms, and so some of that stuff just, you know, it can't and doesn't apply when you're asking young people and the wider family to think about those things. So it does require a lot of work to adapt perhaps what we know, but to the environmental context. Yep.
9: What sorts of advice are young people given on improving sleep? And, you know, aside from the bedroom thing, how might those play out in Samoa, if at all?
10: Yeah, I mean, yeah, I think some of the... I mean, we probably... It's an under-explored area, actually, sleep and stabilisation of sleep. But one of the things we can do is think about our light exposure, and getting morning light is, of course, really important, and trying to avoid evening light. And this helps us to sleep much better. Yeah.
9: Where are we at with blue screens and mobile phones? For the last few years, I've said don't use your phone before bed, the blue light's terrible. And then I read something more recently that said, actually, it's not that big a deal. You're not getting that much blue light from a phone. So where are you at right now?
10: No, you're exactly right. We need to bust that myth. And I actually read a paper recently who was going along with this blue light thing. And it's not true. And it's not true because if we go outside at all and have bright light during the day, the effect of the light from the screen of a phone or whatever device you're using doesn't have any impact on your sleep, on your
9: too tiny
10: system.
9: Mind you, it might have other impacts, right, which is that phones tend to displace sleep. Whatever you're staring at your phone on your phone is designed to keep you staring at it.
10: Yeah, but it's not by the mechanism of the light. The blue light there is not doing it for you.
9: Okay,
10: yeah.
9: Good. Please to help bust that myth.
10: Yeah.
9: Are there treatments for mental health disorders, anxiety, depression, that are available in other countries that aren't available in Samoa? Is that something else you have to think about?
10: Yeah, definitely. I mean, there's very little in the way of support at all, formal support. There's, you know, one psychiatrist and really no sort of community mental health. So I think that's where it is, that there are lots that is sort of missing, and we'd really like to address that with sleep solutions, and that's what the project's all about. Yep.
9: I understand you're collaborating, University of Auckland, along with National University of Samoa and University of Oxford. Is that correct?
10: Yeah, that's absolutely right. We recently hosted Professor Russell Foster. I believe he gave a few interviews on RNZ as well while he was here. This time he tends to visit a little bit, but he's our sort of main link back to Oxford, so this is a real collaboration with him. And yes, of course, the people at the National University Summer, there's a few colleagues there that we are collaborating with as well. So it's a real, you know, a real collaboration, a real team effort, and drawing on the particular expertise that each of us as organisations and as people hold. Yeah.
9: Tell me how you're doing the research then.
10: How are we doing with it?
9: Yeah.
10: Well, we've completed scoping, and so we haven't started, you know, the real research, the data collection. We are awaiting the successful award of the big funding application. So wait for this, watch this space, yeah.
9: I suppose you have to get the local community on board as well. You don't want to feel like you're parachuting in and bossing people around and then bailing again.
10: Yeah, and that's what I mean by the scoping project. It's I say it's complete, but it's an ongoing process. So we've sort of done a big lot of scoping over the last couple of years, and that's exactly it. We, you know, the relationships and the community that this happens in are the real keys to the success of anything, And it's hugely important to us that it's meaningful. Otherwise, what's the point in doing the research at all?
9: Yeah, and that starts with community leaders, does it?
10: Absolutely, yeah. We've met with lots of community leaders, and including, you know, church ministers and people away from our peer as well, not just, you know, the people that are working in the city. So, yeah, absolutely. All about the relationships.
9: The other thing that occurred to me, and that made a lot of sense when you said, you know, not everyone has a bedroom. Perhaps people in Samoa don't have a bedroom in the same way as we do in New Zealand. Mm. That would not be true for everyone. There would also be houses, presumably, in Samoa that are just exactly like New Zealand houses. So
10: exactly.
9: Difficult
10: exactly
9: to generalise.
10: Right.
9: Yeah.
10: Yeah. So we talk about this urban, rural sort of differences, and that's one of the things that we really that we'll investigate once we start collecting data, is, you know, the real differences. And it's not just in housing and architecture, but in lighting and in sort of what we do each day. So really important, that environmental context.
9: You got a TV show coming up?
10: Yeah.
9: Tell me about that.
10: We've got a little piece on TVNZ News about this project in particular. And we were also part of a documentary called Sleep, which came out last week.
9: Was that the one I saw someone strapping things to Al Brown's face?
10: That's exactly right. Okay. He was amazing.
9: Any learnings out of that show? Learnings, it's a yucky word, isn't it? Any lessons from that show or things that people might be interested to know about sleep, about getting better sleep?
10: Yeah, I mean, as Dan, the director, put it, he was, one of his things was sort of about our work on the circadian system. You know, it's not, sleep is not just restricted to sort of sleep physiology and architecture and you know, sleep apnea and insomnia. It's a lot more than that too. So I think, yeah, I'd take away from all of that it was a really nice project, kind of learning about what other people do. And yeah, I don't know if that answers your question.
9: As a circadian expert, how do you go on sleep on jet lag?
10: Just like everyone else. Mm. No, it's all about pre-adaptation.
9: Is it?
10: So if you're able to do that in any way, you'll be better off when you get to your destination.
9: Like do what?
10: Like try and in the sort of week before you're going to move a whole lot of time zones, try and adapt to the new time zone before you arrive. So that'll be, you know, shifting your light exposure during the day and moving it.
9: Okay, that's worth looking up. Thank you. Nice to talk to you. And get in touch once you've done some more of this research. We'd love to hear what you find.
10: Yeah, that'd be great. Thank you very much.
9: Thanks. It's Dr. Nicola Luden from University of Auckland. She's a chronobiologist.
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9: Seems saunas and health spas are pretty popular right now, and it turns out humans aren't the only creatures that enjoy them. University of Otago Professor Cred Fraser has published research showing that some birds enjoy a bit of a sauna. To explain, Professor Cred Fraser joins me now. Hi there.
12: Hi, Jesse. How are you going?
9: Good. Nice to talk to you. I mean, sauna might be overstating it, but this is quite an interesting finding. What did you discover and how did you discover it?
12: Well, this all came about back when I was visiting Antarctica a few years ago, and I was on a volcanic Antarctic island, and there were these kind of steamy volcanic fumaroles, and I noticed that there were penguins hanging out in them. And it struck me as really bizarre because penguins are cold adapted species. They shouldn't want to be warm. Like, you can understand people seeking out a nice warm bath, but penguins and seals hanging out in saunas seemed a bit strange. And at the time, I had a PhD student who was working on parasites of penguins, especially ticks and fleas and mites. So the things that kind of hang out outside the penguin in the feathers. And to get the parasites off the penguin, we were using sulfur powder because sulfur is a really powerful insecticide. And it's used by farmers often to get rid of parasites on farm animals, chickens and horses and cows. So I wondered if the sulfur in the steam might be being used by the penguins to help get parasites off them. And that kind of idea was just lurking around in the back of my head for a few years. And then when I moved to New Zealand, I thought, actually, maybe we don't have to go all the way back to Antarctica to test this. We've got nice geothermal areas in New Zealand. So I started asking around, and it turns out that birds are also hanging out in geothermal areas of New Zealand. So what we did, we just started this project by having a couple of undergraduate students, one with Te Arawa Whakapapa and another who's from Rotorua. They were studying at Otago, but they wanted to do a nice project over their summer. And so we got them sitting up around Rotorua for several weeks, observing birds in the geothermal areas and outside the geothermal areas. And they noticed that the birds in the geothermal areas were kind of doing a whole lot of what we call anti-parasite behavior. Like, they were scratching, they were preening, they were kind of dipping their beaks in the geothermal water and anointing themselves with it. So based on that, we think there could be something to the hypothesis. But there's a whole lot more work that would need to be done to see if they really are using it for health reasons.
9: Gosh, that's really, really clever. Brilliant science. And not just penguins using it, presumably, in Rotorua.
12: No, not so many penguins up around Rotorua, strangely. No, so we were looking at six different species. Three of them were gull species, the black-backed gull, the black-billed gull, which the black-billed is endemic to New Zealand and is a near-threatened status, and the red-billed gull. And we also looked at black swans and Canada geese and pukeko, because they were all species of birds that we saw in the geothermal areas, and they had sort of populations that were both in the geothermal areas and outside the geothermal areas. And so not all of them showed a very strong effect, but mostly the swans and the gulls were really showing much more anti-parasite behavior in the geothermal areas than when they were outside the geothermal areas.
9: What do you mean by in the geothermal areas?
12: So sort of in those really steamy, stinky parts where you can really see, like, the ground is warm, the air is warm, you can smell the sulfur in the air. That's what we were defining as sort of geothermal areas. When you move just outside those areas, the birds were behaving differently.
9: That's fascinating.
12: And some of the birds actually nest in the geothermal areas. So that's, they're sort of seeking out those areas and not just popping in and out for short times, but really investing a lot of time to set up habitat in those spaces. And it's funny because if you go back through history, like, for thousands of years, people have thought of geothermal areas as quite healthy. But there's not a whole lot of evidence that supports that. We know that, you know, warm baths are quite good for rheumatism, but people have been using geothermal areas for all sorts of health conditions, hundreds, even thousands of years. Like, there's this story from English mythology where a prince called Bladud, who developed leprosy, was cast out by his family, and he became a swineherd in England. And then he noticed one day that his pigs, which also developed awful scabby skin, were kind of rolling around in a warm pool. And so he founded Bath as a sort of a health spa and cured his own leprosy at this site. I mean, there's no evidence really to support that story, but it's these myths that have given us the idea that geothermal areas are really healthy for us, and maybe they really are.
9: Gosh, you're good. What did you say that prince's name was?
12: Bladud.
9: Bladud.
12: I don't know if I'm pronouncing it correctly. B-L-A-D-U-D.
9: Okay, cool. I'm getting distracted. And monkeys in Japan?
12: Yeah, so macaque monkeys in Japan have definitely been seen in geothermal pools, although from what I understand, they were copying the people. So they saw people getting into the pools and thought, okay, well, maybe we'll do that too. So I'm not sure if they were doing it before people started doing it.
9: Yeah, not making sushi though, so maybe there is something in it. what is your theory as to why the birds, or how the birds know that the sulfur might help them with their ticks and fleas?
12: Well, they might not specifically know it, no. But if it helps them, if it helps them feel better, like if they hang out in these spaces and then they come out less itchy and annoyed, then they might think about going back to those spaces. You know, there's a whole lot more we can look at. I do have a PhD student who's been looking at the microbiome of animals in the geothermal areas, and she's also started looking at sites in Iceland. So those are the sort of the bacterial communities associated with animals. And we know that bacterial communities have a really important role in human health. So they could well be playing a role in animal health as well, and particularly at these geothermal areas, if the geothermal chemicals in the environment are affecting which microbes are common on the skin, then that could impact the health and development of animals. So there's a lot more work to be done. It could also be affecting fungi. But it's interesting to see animals sort of seeking out these spots and really apparently deliberately going to them and then spending a lot of time preening in them.
9: Yeah, really interesting area. Is bird flu on your radar at all?
12: Well, it's going to make things really complicated moving forward with this research. But when you think about what a fever does to viruses, so we generate fevers to try to slow the progression of viruses in our own bodies. So when you get a fever, it's because your body's heating itself up and that slows down the rate at which viruses and bacteria can replicate in your body. So we know that some animals do have a behavioral fever, it's called, where they kind of, especially cold-blooded animals, they seek out warmer areas because it has the same effect as having a sort of a warm-blooded fever where you can reduce the rate of microbial replication if you go into a warm spot. So we've seen that with cold-blooded animals. And so it's possible that for these birds that are hanging out in geothermal areas, they'll also be raising their body temperature in these spots, and maybe that will help them to fight viral infections. So maybe for things like bird flu, they might be better off, but time will tell. I guess that's something we could look at.
9: Hi, Jesse, says Gay on text. My ducks really enjoy a warm water soak. Unheated water, they're in, they do their thing and then leave. But if the water has been heated, they get in, do their thing and then just hang out in it almost in a dozing trance. They love it. Probably not strictly related to what you're talking about, Crid, but a bit of anecdotal evidence from out there.
12: Yeah, nice. Who doesn't love a warm bath?
9: Good to chat to you. Really enjoyed it. Thank you.
12: Thanks, Jesse.
9: Professor Crid Fraser, who's onto something. She reckons that birds instinctively know what the sulfur in those thermal vents might be doing for them to help get rid of some of the parasites on their body. Interesting, she mentioned the Antarctic islands down there. I'm reading a book set on the sub-Antarctic islands at the moment, Wild Dark Shore. Anyone read that one? Tell me what you think on 2101, but no spoilers.
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0: RNZ News at 11 o'clock. Good morning. Atamarie, I'm Evie Ashton. The cost of replacing the Ministry of Business, Innovation and Employment's botched immigration IT upgrade remains unknown. The Ministry's chief executive was before a select committee this morning, revealing the cancelled project has blown out to $50 million. Nick Blakely says that sum is unacceptable, but costs for the project to replace it will remain unclear for some time.
1: We won't know until we've defined our requirements, and then we've gone out to market to see what the opportunities are, and then we'll be able to put together a thorough business case that show what those future costs will be. But that's a process that we have to work through with integrity, and I can't speculate on costs and get ahead of that process.
0: Nick Blakely says the ministry is working on changing its culture. The Privacy Commissioner has ordered Health New Zealand and patient portal Manage My Health to comply with privacy codes following the data breach at the end of last year. Almost 100,000 individuals had data leaked after the portal was targeted by a hacker in December. Commissioner Michael Webster has set a deadline of the end of January for Health New Zealand to do everything reasonably in its power to prevent unauthorised use or disclosure of health information before giving that information to a service provider. Manage My Health has until the end of August next year to ensure there are reasonable safeguards to prevent loss, misuse or disclosure of personal information. Te Pāti Māori will commit $200 million to setting up an independent Takatāpui Commission if elected. The Commission is part of the party's broader Mana Takatāpui policy, which includes guaranteed gender-affirming healthcare and access to housing. The party defines Takatāpui as Māori with diverse genders or sexualities. The Commission would have powers to allocate funding and would be subject to public annual reporting and independent audit oversight. Party co-leader Rāwiri Waititi says the policy seeks to protect Takatāpui from violence and hate. A new report by a business leaders group says the size of a company has nothing to do with workplace safety. Law changes to kick in from next April include removing the need for firms with less than 20 people to manage risks that aren't critical. Phil Pennington reports.
2: Critics say the change will create a two-tier workplace safety system where big firms are held to higher standards. The Business Leaders Health and Safety Forum says its new report challenges the assumption that size matters. The report sums up the state of workplace safety, saying the country is improving, but too slowly. It says some of the riskiest industries are improving fastest, but mental well-being is one area consistently getting worse.
0: Weather experts have warned that the El Nino climate phenomenon developing in the Pacific Ocean is already the strongest ever recorded. Sea surface temperatures near the equator have risen higher than ever seen before, weeks before the event's expected peak. Scientists say daily sea surface temperatures in a key region of the Central Eastern Pacific were more than 3 degrees Celsius above average last Saturday, exceeding any previous measure. El Niño can cause major shifts in weather patterns around the world. Wellington's mayor says he expects the operation of arts venues to be directly affected by rates caps. A 2025 analysis by Gemba, revealed in council papers this week, shows attendance at almost all the city's major venues dropped in 2023 and 2024 from pre-COVID levels. It suggests decommissioning the Opera House amid low attendance, saying the other option is for the council to invest in quake strengthening and modernising it. Andrew Little says anything requiring ratepayer money is being highly scrutinised.
3: You know, for a city like ours, with the range of services that we provide, the range of venues that we have do as a city, we are under extraordinary constraints and we have to make some serious trade-offs.
0: Wellington City Councillors were to be discussing the council's venue portfolio at a meeting this morning. And J.R.R. Tolkien, who wrote The Lord of the Rings, is to be honoured with a memorial in Westminster Abbey in London. It'll be unveiled next year. The

0: Instagram and Facebook, plus online at rnz.co.nz. 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
1: The forecast from Met Service to midnight tonight. Northland to Waitomo, including Coromandel, Bay of Plenty and the Central High Country. A few showers, snow possible to 800 metres, and that may affect the desert road. Gisborne and Hawke's Bay, showers spreading north today, easing late this afternoon. Snow possible to 600 metres. From Taranaki to Wellington and Wairarapa, fine spells, a few showers this morning and early afternoon. Nelson, Marlborough and Canterbury, a few showers falling as snow above 400 metres about Canterbury and Marlborough this morning, clearing for most this evening. From Buller to Westland, isolated showers about Buller and Grey this morning, otherwise fine weather. Otago, Southland and Fiordland, passing showers, falling as snow to 300 metres, easing tonight. And Chatham Islands, a few showers developing this morning. RNZ National, funded through New Zealand On Air. 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
2: Yad Nassau is here with the music for us in a moment. Then Mari Hill Harper, who came to New Zealand from Canada in the 1980s. She's photographed much of this land in the time she's been here, but one part particularly charmed her. It was Southland, and she and her Kiwi husband Doug ended up buying a high country property called Fairlight Station. This is an historic 8,000 hectare farm with a homestead that dates back more than 150 years. Well, she's photographed and learned more about the station, and she became increasingly fascinated with its history and the man who founded it, one Captain John Howell. That's the subject of her new book we're going to discuss shortly. And money commentator Liz Coe, about a quarter to 12 on what happens when people find themselves nearing retirement with adult children who need a hand with tertiary fees or a house deposit, as well as elderly parents in the late stage of retirement with assisted living costs.
3: At least they're paying off a student loan.
2: Morning, Yadna.
3: Chirpy, aren't I?
2: Yeah, they may be paying off a student loan.
3: Yeah, I reckon. I think the calculator said I'll be 50 when I pay mine off.
2: I just gave you a chocolate biscuit, so you should be chirpier than you are.
3: I know, I should actually be chewing away at
2: you
3: it.
2: You haven't eaten
3: my mouth
2: it
3: shut.
2: You just nibbled at it. And yeah. My comment on it, without naming and shaming, was the shrinkflation, because I don't eat chocolate bickies very much. The shrinkflation on the last time I had one of
3: the
2: those.
3: The packets are getting smaller.
2: The biscuits are smaller.
3: Yeah. But the packets stay the same.
2: I knew that was happening, but they are like teeny, teeny, tiny small.
3: Does that mean, is that better for you? Because it's like...
2: Well, it's just more expensive. It's, you know, it's the shrinkflation.
3: Maybe it's a health thing, right? It's going to stop you from being pre-diabetic by having a smaller biscuit.
2: Well, I'm just not going to eat them again, and I haven't for about 25
3: years. Got to stick with the original biscuits. I reckon get away from the chocolate-covered biscuits, go back to the old classics. Keep your chocolate and your biscuits separate.
2: You were just saying that you thought arrowroots and wine biscuits were just
3: miserable.
2: Unhappy biscuits. I think they're great.
3: I'm pro the coconut. Are we allowed to call it a crispy? I'm very partial to a crispy.
2: That's got a lot of butter in it, that's why. So for someone who doesn't eat biscuits, I clearly know far too much from former experiences when they were much bigger. Okay, what's on your mind musically for us today, please, Yadna?
3: Well, I have to say that sometimes being on the slot, I get into a state of panic because my only metric for choosing music, particularly new music, is does it make me tingle? Does this make me feel like I really want to play this and share this with you? And I got into quite a state this week because I couldn't find any. I was like, have
2: Why?
3: I exhausted all possible music?
2: Has
3: is there
2: music
3: nothing?
2: Run out?
3: Has music run out? Am I going to have to look into the back catalogue and, you know, make a play for defending, you know, old favourites? But no, Agnes Obel came through for me. Agnes Obel is a Danish artist, composer, and I would say she is quite a cerebral artist. Someone say almost overly intellectual, so of course I'm going to like it, right? Her last album was, I think, Myopia, which was about 6 years ago. And in the years since, she has embarked on motherhood, and that has sort of propelled her in a different direction. And this album that has just come out maybe a week or so ago, The Meaning of Flowers,

It's a bit of a, I guess, reflection and meditation on metamorphosis, birth, botany, and those changing states. And absolutely, she said that the birth of her daughter has really propelled her in these particular soundscapes. So the album's called Meaning of The Meaning of Flowers, and I think it's one of these albums where if you like a little bit of Aldous Harding going a bit more electronic and Björk-like, this will be your wheelhouse. It's very atmospheric, thought-provoking. Also Christabel DeVere, who did the soundtrack to White Lotus. It's firmly in that category. And I think it's the kind of music that you can sort of open your mind to or get a little bit lost in. So I'm going to play you the title track from the album The Meaning of Flowers from Agnes Obel.

0: It's very dreamy.
1: Isn't it? That's The Meaning of Flowers by Agnes Obel. That's the title track from her sixth long player.
2: I thought that was a piano, beautiful piano playing, but actually I think it was a harp.
1: I think it was a harp.
2: Extraordinary dexterity.
1: You put a harp on a song or a flute, I'm like, I'm over.
2: It's beautifully played.
1: Yeah, and the rest of the album is a little bit like this, and then it goes off in some pretty kooky tangents. So there's a bit of pitch shifting there. That song following this, she just drops her voice down, and it's so modulated and, you know, playing around with synthesizers and things. It's a really...
2: And she's performing live.
1: She's performing live next Tuesday at the International Convention Centre in Tamaki Makaurau. Tickets are still available, and for us people in the capital city who probably can't step up for the flights last minute, I beg anyone who can get there to go there. For an international artist, I'd say that the tickets are in the affordable category, which is under $100 these days.
2: Okay, Agnes Obel there. Thank
1: Check
2: you.
1: It out. Yes.
2: Now where?
1: More new music, and I think we're going to stay in a similar vein. This is the long-awaited debut album of a very in demand producer known as DJ Dahi, but he is this album he has released as Dahi. It's called Black Boy Alternative, and he has been the producer for the likes of Drake, Kendrick Lamar, Vince Staples, even Madonna, and has been one of his longtime collaborators. So those who are in the Kendrick Lamar pocket will know the song Money Trees. This is the producer behind that track. And there's a band Beach House, which also had very sort of atmospheric, dreamy, woozy sounds. And he was the DJ who picked up that song, sampled it, and popped it in a Kendrick Lamar track, which is sort of part of, I think, Kendrick's greatness, is that he'd had these producers who pulled music from all these different places, and then on top of his own sort of lyrical dexterity, gave us that, definitely the best rap we've had in probably the entire genre. I will live and die by that. Anyway, this is Dahi's album, and the way that he has described his own album is that this is Black Radiohead. So I think it sits alongside Agnes Obel really well, because you've got a whole lot of R&B, hip-hop, A-list roll call featuring on Dahi's album. There's Obong Jaya, Amber Mark, Raven Lene. I'm just going to list all these names that people can go, what? But anyway, just know that these are the top-tier A-list artists. And on this particular track I'm about to play, he's got Amber Mark and Kendrick Lamar guesting on it. The sort of musical, I guess, bed of this album is a bit of Afrobeat, definitely a lot of Radiohead. And I think what it shows is the broad creative inputs that we are seeing in hip-hop and R&B and black US black music in general. So this is a track from Black Boy Alternative by Dahi featuring Amber Mark and Kendrick Lamar.

0: that I never heard. I promise you got my word to put your body in position the way it deserves. It's a simple transaction when we break it down. Teach me how to pray, and I love you for now.
1: It could take a lifetime, it could take a lifetime. Hold your better ways, no, maybe we could waste time. Maybe we could waste time, maybe we could waste.

0: That is How to Pray by Dahi featuring Kendrick Lamar and Amber Mark. So if you are wanting a, I guess if you want the cheat sheet to where modern black, you know, contemporary black music is at the moment, this album is where it's at. It has so many features and so many different influences. To me, it reminds me of the time when Living Colour came out, where you had this absolutely energizing black rock band in the sort of sea of hair metal and rock, and just sort of saying something different. And I feel that this album's a little bit like that.
1: Nice. You're going back to the 90s, which is the new 80s, in terms of everyone going into nostalgia, and all of a sudden they're all into what was happening in the 90s and the music of the 90s. It's a bit of a thing, isn't it?
0: I think I might be a bit sailing close to the wind for the time of this year and where we are in the arc of things, Catherine, but I really wanted to return back to OMC. It's 30th anniversary. This month.
1: It was our team's vote. It was our team's vote on the way to 100.
0: How bizarre.
1: Came in ninth, I think. Was it ninth, Jacob? Yeah, I came in ninth. Although also I had Poi, yeah, I pretty much had that in my top. I had two of the top 10.
0: It's because you got your finger on the pulse,
1: no,
0: Catherine.
1: It's just because.
0: No, you know the sentiment. You've got.
1: It's
0: you know where our sentiment is at.
1: Ninth for How Bizarre. Okay, so anyway, 30th anniversary.
0: Yes.
1: You're not playing that single, though. You are playing something else.
0: Funnily enough, I'm not the biggest fan of How Bizarre, but I appreciate that it exists.
1: By the rights.
0: I think what it is like sometimes, you know, songs are just...
1: It's a summer. It was a summer song, and everyone.
0: It's
1: you know,
0: also it's greater
1: sing-along
0: than
1: sing-along song.
0: Yes, yeah. It's and it's greater than the sum of its parts, and it's greater than the time and place it came from, and it's still evergreen.
1: And a cool video as well.
0: Oh,
1: okay.
0: It was such a great.
1: What have you chosen instead?
0: Well, like I was just sort of hinting of sailing close to the wind of topics we shouldn't talk about. Land of Plenty is a song that always returns back to me when I'm feeling a bit sort of wistful and plaintive of the sort of state of things in Aotearoa. And so this 30th anniversary perfectly dovetail in where I thought it was a good time to reflect on when Aotearoa was 30 years ago, how far we've come, how backwards we've gone in some things. And I do think it is really worth revisiting the music video. It's such a love letter to all the places and spaces that we love. You put a bit of French horn in there and I'm like, done for, you know. And I think it's a really important message to just soak ourselves into. And it's a song that is such a contrast to the swagger and the mischief of How Bizarre. And I think it shows how much New Zealand music has matured and evolved, that we have these beautiful songwriters and such a songbook of who we are. So here it is, OMC's Land of Plenty.

0: Land of Plenty there, OMC. 30 years after How Bizarre was released, but we played Yarna's other track. Thanks very much, Yarna, for the selection today. 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
2: The cost of replacing the Ministry of Business, Innovation and Employment's botched immigration IT upgrade remains unknown, following revelations the project had cost $50 million. The Privacy Commissioner has ordered Health New Zealand and patient portal Manage My Health to comply with privacy codes following last year's breach of patient data. National won't commit to signing a contract for the proposed LNG terminal before the election. And weather experts say the El Niño phenomenon developing in the Pacific Ocean is already the strongest ever recorded. Those are the headlines on RNZ National. Our next full bulletin and weather's in Midday Report.
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4: 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I did a Bachelor of Commerce, which I've finished now. 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
0: 29 minutes to 12 it is. You're listening to 9 to Noon a little bit later. Liz Coe is in talking money, and particularly if you're in that squeeze where the kids are needing some help, perhaps with a house deposit, and at the same time you've got parents who are moving into the latter stages of retirement, may need some assisted living funding as well. How to manage, how to make decisions sometimes on a tight budget. Liz with us with some of her thoughts on that shortly. Well, since moving to New Zealand from Canada in the 1980s, Marie Hill Harper's photographed much of this land, but one part in particular charmed her. It was Southland, in Southland, and she led her and her husband Doug to buy a high country property called Fairlight Station, an historic 8,000 hectare farm with a homestead that dates back more than 150 years. As Marie began photographing and learning more about the station, she became increasingly fascinated by its history, and particularly the man who founded it, Captain John Howell. Originally a seafarer, he became a whaler and then a trader who arrived in Southland in the 19th century. Marie's new book, Fairlight, Captain John Howell, traces that remarkable life and the evolution of the station that became his legacy. Alongside the history is Marie's own story, her decades-long relationship with Fairlight, her photography, her involvement in the working farm and the Fairlight Foundation, also her concern with how places such as this can be preserved. Marie, good morning. Welcome.
7: Good morning, Catherine.
0: Let's start with Captain John Howell. What was it about him that struck you so strongly you've devoted a book to his life?
7: Well, there was just something that went on with him all the time. He was a very special person. It was as if he was under a magic rainbow. Things would go bad, but things always turned out to be right. And so as I got into his life and saw the things and how he did things, setting up whale stations at the end of at Jacobs River in the early days, early Riverton, that was complicated. He had to get to know everybody in the area. He worked for 2 or 3 years before he actually started building the place. And he was in association with John Jones, who everybody in Dunedin certainly knows that name, and around a lot of places. And they really took off. They really did a lot of work getting interested in the community and building it up and discovering it. It was just fascinating. And as the story started rolling in, well, honestly, it was like a good book. I just couldn't put it down.
0: His history, going to sea as a boy, becoming a master mariner, then a whaler and a trader, so far, so sort of logical, eventually establishing himself as a farmer. And how did he come to be in this place that is so special to where you are? This is part of the history paralleling his story, really, isn't it?
7: It is. It's remarkable because probably Fairlight is one of those places that's farthest from the sea of any place in New Zealand. I mean, it doesn't take the top mark, but it's pretty close to it. And so it made me wonder that when he was ready to retire, like Odysseus, after his voyages around the Mediterranean, remember the story about he took the oar with him and somebody said, why are you going for a walk with an oar? And he said, because I'm going to find a village where nobody knows what this is and I'm going to settle down. So I couldn't help but think perhaps Captain Howell had that same idea, because he really loved Fairlight. He loved it the first time he saw it, and he loved it until the day he died. And it was something special. I know it's special for me, but what exactly was Howell thinking? I don't think we'll ever know, but we get the idea that he really put his heart and soul into this place.
0: This is what was then the Jacobs River area, now known as Riverton in Southland. And let's talk about what happened over its evolution. His relationship with Māori is an important part of this story. You describe a degree of familiarity and mutual respect between Howell and local iwi, local Māori communities. How did you go about, though, reconstructing that relationship more than 150 years later?
7: Well, actually, it was quite simple. Once you've done research and you're curious about it, the story just opens up for you. And now Jacobs, he was a chief, and he had a remarkable personality, and it's noted as that, even though there's such few written accounts of this period before, you know, you had to wait until the late 1800s before everybody started writing. But Jacob had a very beautiful moko, and it was well known just by everyone. And he also was, they called him in the old records, a dandy. And today that word doesn't mean much, but back then it did, that he was always nicely dressed, and his moko was always, you know, clean. And he just was that kind, you just, between the lines, you could say, wow, that was quite a character. And so I just got to develop a character who was very personable and also very straightforward. One of the reasons that Captain Howell bought the property from him that he was living on, he had bought some property in the bush, in the back of town, because he was worried about the moko, because at that time, Europeans would come to New Zealand and want to have the skulls or the skulls of people who had a beautiful moko, and they'd take them back. I mean, it sounds so grim, it's unbelievable, but they take them back to England and, I don't know, give them to the museum or something. And he was afraid that that would happen to him. So he purchased this property at the back of town. And at one point, I mean, this is when Howell was established in town and everything, Captain Howell went to him and said, listen, can I buy your property? You stay on it with your family until you die, and then I'll take over. And Jacob said yes. So that was that. I mean, that's a very strong relationship for two men to have, and two men from very different cultures to trust each other, to go through that whole thing and to get the paperwork done, so to speak. Well, I just saw that there was a relationship, and that started with that. I started to realize how vibrant Captain Howell really was.
0: And we have his personal story and his marriages and so forth as well. There are different strands, however, and whaling is another major threat, and his wealth and his opportunities closely connected to an industry that, again, we look at in a very different light these days. Researching this whaling era changed the way you thought about the origins of Fairlight. How so?
7: Well, because you have to look at it this way, that Captain Howell, He built his fortune, if you could call it a fortune. His fortune was built on the whaling and seal industry. And it was fortunate, actually, that Europe had discovered kerosene, because that stopped the great demand for having whale oil. But at the same time, Captain Howell realized that the marine culture of his family, his community, would not be as strong as it had been in the past. And he could see that the extinction of the species was at hand. He certainly didn't say it like that, because people didn't talk like that, as you mentioned. But that was a reality. And he started to build up the concept of agriculture. And he did say in a public speech, he said, you know, I know how to plow the sea, but I don't know how to plow the land. And I don't use my hands at all with working around the farms. And that was a cute thing to say. And he was absolutely right, because he was a wonderful master mariner. And he traveled China, Tahiti. He went to California to look at the gold rush with a boatload of his Maori and local friends from Jacobs River. I mean, he traveled around everywhere. And for him to be, realize and be able to talk about the whaling industry, he really had his pulse on it. And I suspect that he knew that the constant harvest was just too much.
0: In terms of writing,
7: regardless of what he knew. Oh, sorry.
0: No, finish your thought.
7: Well, regardless of what he thought about it, he did stop doing the whaling so intensely. He did a bit of it. And he went into shipbuilding, and because he had all the men who were working there, and they knew how to wield axes and make things and do that iron work and the whole thing. So he moved into shipbuilding, and then he moved into farming in a big way.
0: There's a lot of the book dedicated to the women around Howell as well, and I'm interested overall in how, obviously there's a lot of documented history you can use, and then there is your imagination you can use. How did you draw the line, I guess, between the historical reconstruction and telling the story? What was the experience of writing it, as we said, 150 years later? What was the experience and the challenge of that for you?
7: Well, it helped that I was a woman. I actually made one of the chapters a woman's chapter, and I had thought about that from the very beginning. I mean, the women were so busy doing everything and working and having children and so on and so forth. I mean, they didn't take care of any journals, and nobody interviewed them, and there's hardly any kind of real knowledge about what they did, except they were working all the time. So you just had to read between the lines. And he had a special relationship with Koi Koi, of course. She was very special to him, and how they met. And he certainly never wanted to meet a woman he had never seen, and that's what happened. So he just, when it happened, he was delighted, because he just fell madly in love with her. And it was short, because she was she got sick and died, and there's no evidence. I couldn't find any reason why she died, or when she died, actually. So that was very sad for him, and very, very sad for the community. And his second wife, she was very interesting. She was the daughter of one of his, I wouldn't say partners, but he certainly worked. It was his first mate on the boat with him when he was whaling. And this was his daughter. And he met her, of course, when she was a baby, and she went back when she was growing up and went to the mother and asked if he could marry her. This was after his first wife died. And it all worked out for him. As I say, he lived under some sort of a rainbow, where things that actually looked bad at the beginning would always turn out right, and always involved a community, and always involved a lot of fun, music, and interaction with lots of people.
0: Marie Hill Harper is our guest on her book, Fairlight, Captain John Howell. This is the story of the early owner of the property that she now lives and owns with her husband, Doug. Fairlight Station in Southland, a homestead that's 150 years old, 16 to 12 it is on 9 to noon. It's also kind of like a character in the book as well. You and Doug bought it in the early 2000s. Tell us more about the allure. As we said, you photograph so much of the country. Tell me about the allure of this particular property.
7: Well, you know, I've not only photographed, but I've had, I think, three or four exhibitions around the South Island. I mean, just small things, nothing spectacular by any means. But it's been fun for me. I've always exhibited, and it's the book actually was, the idea of the book was to be a place to showcase my photographs. And that's how I started, and I wanted it to look like a catalog, but of course, by the time I got through it, it looked more like an adventure story than anything else, but never mind. I think that worked out fine, and just trying to find out what visually is attractive about Fairlight. And there's something about Southland, that whole area down south, actually. It includes Otago and Dunedin, and I've never been on the West Coast, so I don't know about that. But the light is just superb, and especially when it's bad weather. There's nothing better than a good storm in Southland, because the place just absolutely tingles with excitement and rain and clouds and wind and birds. And it's just, there's so much to photograph, and it's difficult. I mean, you have to be there at the right time, and you have to bring your umbrella just in case. But really, it gives me a great satisfaction to photograph in that area. And I do mostly black and white to exhibit. And that particularly is special, even though Southland's very beautiful in colors. In black and white, the tonal values are superb.
0: And the homestead itself, and do you feel even more a part of the place, having researched the history and written this? Do you feel even more part of its story than you did already?
7: Yes, indeed. But we don't, Doug and I don't actually live in at Fairlight. Our manager does, Simon and Lou Wright, and they live there and have lived there for several years, 20 something years. And we live further north in southern Canterbury, outside of Peel Forest, up the Barangitata Gorge. And both places, I mean, have been very special to us. And in fact, the whole high country scene, because Doug and I have been raising deer for, I don't know, 30, 40 years now, and we raise deer in North America. And it's the deer community is fairly small. So we've been able to meet a lot of people before we even moved to New Zealand. And of course, Doug is a Kiwi, so we have family there as well.
0: Wonderful. Thank you very much. That is Marie Harper, whose book is Fairlight, Captain John Howell. I was saying earlier, before we came on air, what a beautiful part of the country it is. It's a place perhaps not too many people get to. Riverton is about 30 kilometres west of Invercargill. So it's pretty south. You can probably see across Fobo straight to Rakiura, to Stewart Island, in the right light, I imagine. But if you're looking for a new place to explore, lots of people finding other parts of Otago South, and particularly coastal Otago South and East Coast, is becoming more and more of a bit of a tourist lure. But go even further south. Go underneath, kind of, the South Island, and there you'll find that beautiful coastline from Invercargill all the way through. Okay, from another coast, from the Kapiti Coast, Liz Coe welcome. Good to have you with us.
6: Yeah, good to be here.
0: What an interesting subject today. There's more than one way to be in the sandwich generation, and financially, this generation that you're talking about is probably getting not too far off retirement itself, but has kids trying to get into homes and possibly still has elderly parents in later retirement. Tell me more about your thoughts.
6: Oh, yes, it's like a perfect storm, isn't it? So, yeah, I mean, you just get to that stage of life where you think, wow, the kids are off my hands, the mortgage is nearly paid off, and I can start gearing up for my retirement. And then you suddenly realise, yes, your kids are wanting to make financial demands on you and also your parents, because we know that it's so hard to survive now in retirement. Unless you're pretty well set up. So you're caught in the situation and you've got your own needs to take care of as well. So how do you get the right balance between all those things? It's not an easy problem, and it's a very common one. So I guess if we start by looking at the younger generation, and I guess the big thing that people have a quandary about is, to what extent do I help my kids? You know, I've brought them up through school, perhaps even given them a private school education, who knows, and then they're off to university and they still need financial help, but they're adults. So, you know, what's the right amount to be giving your kids at that stage of life? And I think a lot of parents have concerns about sending their kids off into the beginning of life with massive student loans.
0: And then the mortgage, and that is one... Yeah. Bit of the good news story is the rebalancing in parts of the country anyway of the first home purchase relative to your income. It's eased up a bit,
6: yes.
0: But that's another thing that's been happening. Some people taking on enormous mortgages, especially when the interest rates were down.
6: That's right.
0: Some of them still possibly got a student loan.
6: Yes.
0: So carry on. What might be happening also in terms of parents and needing to support them, particularly in later in retirement? Does this come down to what happens when you need to go into a retirement home, perhaps, and what means you have left or don't have left?
6: Well, it's even before that, because a lot of people now are retiring with, you know, they're renting or still have a mortgage.
0: They're struggling to make ends meet on super.
6: They are really struggling. And even if they own their own home outright, they don't have a lot of savings to come and go on.
0: Insurance and rates. Just keep outpacing inflation.
6: Exactly. So, and I think, you know, as a child, you know, you want to take care of your parents.
0: Even if they're in their, you know, 80s,
6: even
0: 90s.
6: Even if they're older,
0: so
6: you don't want to see them suffering.
0: Yeah.
6: And so what do you do to resolve that situation? And I think in families, you've got siblings have different financial circumstances. So, if you know, you might have brothers and sisters, but not everybody's in the same situation. And then it's this thought about, well, why should I be the one that's helping support my parents? You know, it becomes quite tricky. And I think, you know, the answer to that is to look at what other solutions there are besides calling on you. So, you know, there's a number of government subsidies that are available to older people. There's perhaps, you know, help from the Ministry of Health. And there's options for older people in terms of, you know, downsizing or taking out a reverse mortgage or some other kind of home equity release product. And I think, you know, that's really the starting point as I see it, because, I mean, I think from the parents' point of view, there's an element of pride as well. You know, certainly in my experience as a financial advisor, a lot of older people don't want to make calls upon their children, even though they're struggling. And even the thought of taking out a reverse mortgage, they feel a little bit worried about, because they don't want to...
0: feel like they're eating into your inheritance.
6: That's right.
0: We've discussed this before. You're a skier, aren't you? What does it stand for again?
6: Yeah, spend the kids' inheritance.
0: Exactly.
6: Go skiing.
0: Exactly.
6: Yes. That's right. Don't worry about your kids.
0: It's an acronym, not the actual action scheme.
6: That's right.
0: Well, look, let's work through some of what you've crunched financially about what the quid pro quo is. And look, part of it is interesting. It's this idea, instead of leaving an inheritance, that there's more gain by perhaps helping out more during life.
6: That's right.
0: What are some of the sums you can do to weigh these two things up?
6: Well, look, I think certainly in terms of your children having a student loan, I mean, student loans are interest-free, right? So from that point of view, you're crazy to help them pay off a student debt, as long as there's no interest on there.
0: You have money that would otherwise be invested in earning interest.
6: That's right. So don't be in a rush to do that. It's a bit different if they go overseas and suddenly they're getting interest on it. But while it's interest-free, you're better to keep your money invested and then help them, I think, at the point when they do want to buy their first home. Because, and I think that's a way of leaving a legacy for your children, is to help them get on that property ladder rather than think, well, I'm going to leave them a big inheritance when I die. Help them during your life. You can see then the benefits that you're giving your children. You can watch them succeed. And you're not going to be able to do that once you're dead and gone. So help them get on the right footing. And I think there is a sort of a compounding effect over the children's life. If you're helping them early on in their life, that just gets them on the right track. And that has a compounding effect over the long term. So they're going to be much, much better off.
0: I knew you were going to raise this in your notes. Be careful how you do this arrangement and make sure it is written down, because this is where it can go horribly wrong. Is it a gift? Is it a loan? You need to be really explicit. And it can particularly affect perhaps if there's a partner and they then separate, right? That's another issue.
6: That's right. So you do need to be careful about helping your children into a house for that reason, that your gift to them can become relationship property. So if that relationship ends, then potentially half of your gift can walk down the road. So
0: your principle still is, even though this may impact what you have left for your retirement yourself, the golden rule is only do this if you know your own financial future's secure.
6: Yes, that's right.
0: Because otherwise you're going to potentially be the parent later in life who needs...
6: That's right, exactly.
0: Yeah.
6: Yes, and you can't rely on your children helping you when you're retired, because they may not be in a situation to be able to do that.
0: How many people do you talk to struggle with this idea that they're going to say no because they've done their own sums on their own situation? Is that a real struggle for people?
6: It is. It absolutely is. And there is a real sense of guilt, that...
0: It can be 30 years. It can be 30 years retirement that you've got to fund, but still.
6: Yes. So, I mean, you have to take care of your own needs first. So I really encourage people, if you want to help other people, whether it's your children, your parents, or some charity or a friend, just do the sums yourself and make sure that you've got enough set aside for your retirement, or that you're on track to do so before you start helping other people. Because, yes, otherwise you're making the situation worse.
0: If your parents are in need of help and you've mentioned that challenge that often they will resist help anyway, but what's your advice from people you've dealt with about where to start? The first thing you do is make sure they're getting any assistance they're entitled to.
6: That's right. And there are various places you can go to find out what the entitlements are. And surprisingly, a lot of retirees aren't claiming what they are entitled to claim. So there's the Office for Seniors is a good place to start in terms of understanding. I think they do a regular newsletter. Have a check in with them to see what are all your entitlements as an older person, and make sure you're claiming everything that you can. So...
0: The idea again of the home, I still tell a story about the gentleman who was in his 80s and he was advertising for a flatmate, and I calculated in his suburb his home was probably worth $1.5 million. Perhaps less now, to be honest. But this is the thing again. You can help with them opening their minds to different options, whether it's a reverse mortgage or some of the other opportunities to release some of the capital in their home. This is the other thing you can do as well, sort of help themselves with what they do have, potentially.
6: Yes, and I think one of the issues is that people don't know what their options are. They don't know the pathways they can go down.
0: They get overwhelmed sometimes.
6: And they think, well, should I be doing this or that or the other thing? And who do they go to for advice on what's the best option for their particular circumstances?
0: Yeah. It's a stressful time, isn't it? It's the second sort of, the crunchy is, I hadn't thought about how long that squeeze can go, and it can go potentially for decades.
6: That's right.
0: As you say, it's not just getting kids through school and now on your way. It comes back and bites again. Thank you, Liz, very much for some of those principles. That is Liz Coe, our money commentator today. That is 9 to noon for this Wednesday. Thank you very much for being with us. Don't forget, you can go back and find any interviews you might have missed by using the search bar on our webpage. You can also share any interviews you think others will enjoy as well if they haven't been able to listen live. Hope it is a really good afternoon and evening for you. We will welcome you back with a full show again from 9 to noon tomorrow. 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
8: Thanks very much, Catherine. Kia ora iwi and welcome to Midday Report for Wednesday the 23rd of September. I'm Guy Espiner. Today, Labour has released its foreign policy. It wants economic sanctions on Israel and for the Superfund and ACC to divest holdings and companies operating in the occupied territories. Labour's Venushi Walters says quiet diplomacy must end in the face of what she says is genocide and ethnic cleansing. National's Mark Mitchell is with us on how to reform Fens, but can he guarantee the fire levy won't rise? And we know Donald Trump likes renaming things. Find out why he used his UN speech to call for artificial intelligence to be renamed as superintelligence.
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RNZ News at midday. Good afternoon, I'm Evie Ashton. Patients at the very top and the very bottom of the country are still waiting longer than many others for healthcare. Health New Zealand has released results covering